0: British Columbia Premier David Eby says Tumbler Ridge Secondary School will be demolished.
1: And a new school, a high school, a secondary school, will be built on a new site in Tumbler Ridge.
0: Eby says the decision to tear down the site of February's deadly mass shooting followed consultation with staff and the community.
1: The work that was done by the school board was incredibly important because we want to make sure we're doing things right by the survivors, by the families, by the people of Tumbler Ridge. They need to direct this.
0: He says the province is committed to getting the new school built as soon as possible. Five children and an educator were shot dead and many others injured at the school in Tumbler Ridge. The 18-year-old shooter also killed her mother and half-brother and ultimately took her own life. A police investigation into the shooting is in its final stages. That is your World This Hour. For news anytime, you can visit our website, cbcnews.ca. For CBC News, I'm Kaz Bovin.
2: The weather forecast for the Barrie area this evening. Cloudy overnight, a low minus one. For Friday, a mix of sun and cloud with a chance of showers in the afternoon, a high 11. And for Friday evening, clearing overnight, a low 3 degrees. For Peterborough and the Kawartha Lakes this evening, a chance of showers with a low minus one. For Friday, a mix of sun and cloud, a chance of rain, a high 13. Friday evening, a slight chance of rain, a low zero.
3: Welcome to Ideas. I'm Nala Ayed. The vast majority of Canadians are feeling the squeeze.
4: If you've been feeling like you're working hard but still falling behind financially, well, Statistics Canada has a possible reason for that. Its latest household income reading shows how Canadians have less money to spend as prices and interest rates soar.
5: It's a stark look at just how unaffordable life has become for many.
6: At grocery stores across Canada, a familiar story. The cost to fill carts and cars with groceries on the rise again.
3: And the income gap between Canada's wealthiest and everyone else continues to grow.
7: The richest 1% control more than half the world's wealth, and their share of the global pie is only getting bigger.
8: Well, the gap between Canada's top CEOs and the average worker in this country is widening.
3: Yet, at the same time, Canada's gross domestic product shows growth, slowly but surely. So what does prosperity mean? And how should it, or even can it, be defined or measured? The Canadian Chamber of Commerce invited Ideas to convene an onstage panel at the Future Business Summit in Ottawa. And that's where we explored these very questions. I was joined by entrepreneur Zita Cobb, the pride of Fogo Island and founder of Shorefast, which supports local economies and community development.
9: The love people have for the places they live is a source of national wealth. We just have to figure out how to enable it.
3: Also on stage, Kaylee Thiessen, chief economist for the Shield Institute.
10: Governments haven't really had to think that much about prosperity for like 40 years. We just thought, oh, as long as we're hitched to the United States, then everything will be fine. We know how that's working out now.
3: And former Conservative cabinet minister Lisa Raitt, who now co-chairs the Canadian Coalition for a Better Future. I started by asking them to share an experience that had a profound impact on how each of them understands the idea of prosperity. Lisa, I'd like to start with you.
11: Thank you very much, Nala. I appreciate it. And it's a delight to be here today. So full disclosure, Zita Cobb was announced as the pride and joy of Fogo Island. I demand to be known as the pride and joy of Cape Breton Island. So
10: henceforth, that is how you'll be referred to.
11: Very important to me. And I guess that's where my memory comes from, quite frankly. I mean, I was raised by my grandmother, essentially. And I remember that when I was 18 years old, I was helping her, or I thought I was helping her, do her taxes. And, you know, she's raising me, and I'm going off to university. We had a car in the house. She's keeping the house going. My grandfather had passed away, I guess, about 10 years beforehand. And I got to see her total income. And all she received was the widow's allowance, as it was then called, and an old age pension. And her total income for the year was $12,000. And she still had to pay taxes. And I remember how angry she was that she had to pay taxes. And

0: I look back on it now, Nala, and I think, oh my gosh, you know, she was living month to month, paycheck to paycheck, bonus check to bonus check kind of thing. And how she was able to put it together, I still don't know. I never felt that I was without, but I know that she shouldered the burden on it for sure. So when I see the prosperity that my kids have access to, it's a lot different than what their cousins have access to in Cape Breton.
1: Revelatory, I'm sure, for a young woman.
0: Yeah.
1: We'll come back and refer to that as we go along. Zita, your experience that you would like to share with us?
2: A little bit like Lisa's, except I have lived in three centuries, and I think that pretty much defines everything about me. Until I was 10, I lived on Fogo Island, an eighth generation Fogo Islander living in the 19th century, almost a pre-money society, people who fished, very confident, competent, self-determining, entrepreneurial people, and rich in relationships. And the only blind spot, I would say, which was ultimately was the undermining of it, was we didn't have any knowledge of the market. We traded our fish. We fished in individual family units and traded our fish, the salt fish, with the merchant who had the market access. And then suddenly, when I was around 8 to 10, the 20th century arrived in the industrialization of the fishery, which, of course, took the economic carpet out from under us. And suddenly, there was no fish, and we didn't understand what happened until my father finally figured out that they must be turning the fish into money. But the important thing about that time, and this is probably, of all the things I'll say today, the most important thing, the people of his generation, my mother's generation, came together to be economic together. And they figured out how to start a co-op. They figured out how that we had other species of fish. They figured out how to find markets. So they found a kind of economic self-determination. And that was the 20th century. And my father had said to me when all this was happening, when you grow up, you have to go away and figure out how this money thing works, because otherwise it will eat everything we love. So my career, I studied business, I figured out how money works, more or less, and my career was in wave division multiplexing, the little optical components that have enabled the digital age. And what I take from all of that is that humans, all of us, at least I haven't met one yet, that's not embodied, social, and meaning-seeking. Place holds all of those things.
1: Thank you for that. Kaylee. Well, I come from the perspective of a geriatric millennial, so that's why I'm going to talk about prosperity. Geriatric millennial, for those of you who are listening on the radio, means gray hair and proud of it, and young face at the same time. So that's what we're talking about. And I've been thinking a lot about my job search when I was graduating 20 years ago, and thinking about the people who were hiring right now coming into internships and co-ops, and the different experiences that they're having. So when I graduated, I was in Thunder Bay, and I was working two jobs in order to graduate without student loans. And you could do that, first of all. So I could work towards graduating without a student loan. And I was working at Swiss Chalet, and the regional bank manager came in. He really liked my personality and thought that I was personable and I had leadership potential. And he said, I think you should come and be a bank manager. Will you please apply and work for me at the bank? I was like, well, that was easy. And I don't think that shows at all like me being different than anyone else in my generation. It shows how different things are today. It was so much simpler then. I had a resume. It was digitized. I could email it, but I also printed it off and I went in and I shook people's hands and said, please hire me. And now those interactions are all done through artificial intelligence.
3: Yeah.
1: You don't get human interaction. Everyone is optimizing for looking the best that you can, and then there isn't anything sort of real that's being exchanged anymore. And I think we're missing that, and that's part of what I've been thinking about when it comes to prosperity.
3: Such an interesting diversity of experiences here, but I do want to set a benchmark for the rest of this conversation by asking you one other question to all three of you. Thinking about that background and what you've done in your lives since those early days, how prosperous do you think we are here in Canada right now? And I'll start with you.
1: Yeah, okay. I think we are not as prosperous as we could be
3: or we should be, considering how big of an economy we have. So I was talking with a friend last week, and I mentioned that Canada is the 10th largest economy in the world. 10th largest economy in the world. And she said to me, well, then how come we're all so poor?

0: Very, very good question. I think we need to ground this in comparing ourselves to our own history, not necessarily looking at other countries. And what I found is that the stats are kind of bleak. So GDP growth is supposed to be 1.7% this year. That's faster than any other G7 country aside from the US. So we should be kind of proud of that, but it's much slower than it was before the pandemic or right after the pandemic. A few other things that we know. Food bank use has doubled in the last 6 years, meaning people can't afford to buy food, people who are working two jobs. Why isn't our economy producing jobs that are capable of providing enough money for people to buy food? The Gini coefficient, which is a measure of inequality, is getting worse in Canada. It's gotten worse since 2019. It's a slow decline, but it's there, and I suspect we will see an even bigger decline when new numbers come out for 2024 and 2025. Home prices. Everybody thinks about home prices a lot. So since 1981, the price of a home, an average home, went up 163%. Average wages, 20%. It's a huge difference. So you have to work harder and longer to save for a home. We also know 40% of workers go to work feeling bored, like their skills are not being used. So you've invested in yourself either through a trades program, through university, starting your own business, all sorts of things. And then what happens is your skills aren't utilized.
1: You're not being challenged.
0: End. Totally.
1: Yeah.
0: And then the last one I'll give you, because this one was really fun to figure out, is that compared to 1986, we all have to work 40% more in order to afford a Big Mac.
1: 40% harder more.
0: For an average worker has to, it used to be 10.3 minutes to buy a Big Mac, and now it's 15. So it's just another way of comparing how much harder we have to work in order to buy things that we love, if you love hamburgers.
1: Incredible. That's a very comprehensive answer, but I feel like there's still more to say about this. So Lisa, just when you think about prosperity, and I know you do a lot, what concerns you most? What's on your mind when you think about that?
2: So I love the stats, and that's kind of what we do at the Coalition for a Better Future. We have 21 key performance indicators that we've been measuring for about 4 years now. And unfortunately, the trend is not in the correct direction. So this year, what we said is, okay, I think we've had enough of seeing where the trend is going. It's time to execute. The key for us, though, why do we measure these key performance indicators? Is because many years ago, we saw that short-term thinking on economic growth wasn't actually beneficial for the economy writ large. So we gathered up, along with other folks, about 140 organizations who agree that long-term economic growth that is both sustainable and inclusive is incredibly important for this country in order to be prosperous. And the execution has started happening. We get to be a little agnostic, quite frankly, on what the policies are, but we're happy to measure governments on their policies. And it's not just the federal, it's everyone across. The one thing that we've stumbled across has been our focus on youth. And it's not even, you don't look like an elder millennial. That's very nice. Geriatric millennial. Okay. I'm an old Gen Xer, right? I'm almost a boomer, but are you a boomer, Sina?
3: Definitely, maybe beyond.
2: Oh, okay.
3: Three centuries.
2: I'm doing the math in my head, but it's not working for me.
1: We have age diversity here.
2: Math's not mathing. So Gen Z, for example. And we have Anne McClellan, who is the co-chair of this organization, with me. And I have been able to go to a couple of different universities and talk to students. Nick Nanos does some polling for us to see what the vibe. We're doing a vibe check with the kids out there. And, you know, they're worried. One of the statistics that we like looking at is called NEET. So not in employment or education or training. And we're at about 12% of our youth are in that category. That is stunning to think about, that they're not doing anything at the moment. We can't afford to have that happen. So prosperity for me is kids not being despondent about their mental health, about ability to buy a house, or whether or not they're going to have a career because they're being displaced by AI, which is exactly what we're hearing out there. And looking to other places like the United States as the place where they want to move. It's still happening. People are looking at the States. I know we're all on this elbows up thing, but trust me, both capital and people are moving to the U.S. for a different life.
1: Canada is considered a prosperous country when looked at from other places in the world. And I wonder, Zita, just what your sense is of what's happened to our prosperity.
3: Well, I think we have the potential to be prosperous, but I don't think we have achieved it. And I

0: a better job of coordinating across the pillars, which I think we really haven't done. And so to give you an example, let's say 50% of our GDP comes from small and medium-sized enterprises. Small and medium-sized enterprises account for about two-thirds of private sector employment. I think about 16% of our banks' portfolios are dedicated to SMEs. And of the 5,000 communities in our country, as best we can figure, about 10% of them have access to commercial lending. That means the other 90% don't have access to commercial lending. And if you have it outside of the half a dozen big centers, you can count on it being very expensive. And so for the people that are running businesses, small businesses, medium-sized businesses, entrepreneurs, you can't get access to financial capital. And that is not just enraging, but discouraging.
1: So to underline kind of what you are all telling us, there's something called the Atlantic Council Prosperity Index. I'm sure you've all come across it. And it considers six components: income, health, education, environment, status of minorities, and inequality. It reported that in 2024, Canada dropped to 20th on the Prosperity Index ranking. And I really want to get at what it is that's at play here. And of course, it isn't just one thing. I would like to start with you, Kaylee. You mentioned inequality, growing inequality. You talked about greater reliance on food banks. There's also this trend where we've never had as many billionaires globally, more than 3,000 worldwide, and they hold more wealth than the bottom 50% of people on Earth. And crucially, perhaps they've been more visible than perhaps in all of history. I'm just wondering what you think that does to our sense of prosperity.
2: The first thing to say is just that aside from a sense of declining prosperity, we are facing declining prosperity. So the vibes piece is like, it's not vibes, it's because people aren't able to afford the things that we want. And when we're only comparing, if there's policymakers who are saying, oh, it's just the billionaires, like making you feel like you should be able to afford more than you do, or than you can, then we're actually missing the point. And so we have to be pretty careful about that. But we also know that billionaires are certainly part of the problem. The competition laws in Canada, in the United States, were getting weaker. In Canada, last year and the year before, we actually tightened up our competition laws quite a bit. And so we'll be able to discipline the market a little bit more, which will be incredibly important in making sure that we have a competitive economy, which is very different than a monopolized economy. One of the stats that I didn't bring up earlier is that business starts have been declining quite dramatically. In fact, half the number of people who started a business 20 years ago started a business in 2024. And that's access to capital, as Zita mentioned. There's a report recently that showed small business owners feel like they can't compete in the market because we don't have the right competition laws. And so tightening those up a little bit will make it so that more people can access and compete in the market and access prosperity through their own communities and then growing more globally. And so those are some of the things that we need to be doing.
1: Lisa, I wanted to come back to your story about the Coalition for Better Canada and your most recent scorecard, which is really kind of hard reading, painting a very troubling picture. GDP per capita, as you mentioned, growing at only half of its pre-pandemic rate, business investment falling, widening inequality, and again, the youth unemployment. What would you put, what's the malaise underlying, do you think, all of that? Is there one thing that kind of takes the bulk of the responsibility?
3: Yeah, malaise, I think, is a great word. I think a lot of it has to do with Canada is not as risky in terms of taking decisions. We are very risk averse as a nation. That's why when you see entrepreneurship, you have to celebrate it because we aren't fostering it. But you know, Zita knows a lot more about entrepreneurship than I ever will and can speak to it a lot better. But I look at it this way. I think those who have are doing very well. Thank you very much. And they don't want anything to change. And those who are striving are so freaked out and so worried about the future. You know, you talk about this K-shaped recovery. It's very true. You've got some people who are doing great in this economy and others who are not doing as well. And the numbers are very different from one another. You definitely have a larger chunk of people who are not experiencing recovery as opposed to those who are having a really good recovery at the moment. A lot of it's tied to whether or not you own your own house, quite frankly. And the other thing I want to say, you know, when you talk about that Atlantic Index, you mentioned income.

0: is one of them. That is fundamentally where Canada has lagged behind the rest of the world. We just simply do not pay salaries.
1: How far back do you know?
0: I have no idea how far back
1: behind, how far behind.
0: Well,
1: are,
0: I'll give you a head-to-head kind of example. Let's say that you're going into software development in the United States. You're going to start at $300,000, and if you are doing it in Canada, you're going to get $150,000. And that's U.S. versus Canada. And American companies know that. They know that they can pay less for us up here. And you want to know why people accept a lower income? Because they think that their healthcare is free. Therefore, they don't need to be paid more because you don't have to pay for a premium for your healthcare. So it's all a very strange psychological excuse that we tell ourselves, but it's too. And then the last thing I would say about why income is low is that sometimes the government has policies that are keep the incomes artificially low because of the fact that they don't let competition to happen necessarily when it comes to those small and medium-sized enterprises.
1: Zita, what do you think underlies a struggling economy? Again, very big question, and I know there isn't one answer, but what sticks out in your mind?
2: I think there might be one answer, actually.
1: Oh.
2: I think that it's because the financial economy and the real economy have become bifurcated. So in my long lifetime, which I'm 67, just to be clear, it used to be that in the 50s, the real economy and the financial economy were the same size, more or less. And now the financial economy is five times more. I think these figures are probably a couple of years old. The financial economy is five times bigger than the real economy. And so if you are an actor in the financial economy, you're doing just fine. If you're an actor like most people in the real economy, you're not doing just fine. So when my father said in 1967 they must be turning the fish into money, he actually named financialization without knowing that he did. And I think we haven't yet, and we're going to figure it out, I know we will, but we haven't yet figured out how to create the enabling conditions in our country for true development so that investment, and we're all very focused on investment, wherever it comes from, although I would like to ask us as Canadians, if we are not willing to invest in our own country, why should we expect other people to do so? But let's assume we're going to belly up to the bar, all of us, and invest in our own country, and others are going to join us in that. The opportunity, and that's not enough, the opportunity then starts for us to figure out how to make that real development that is geographically distributed, that we are doing investment, economic development, business development, sector development, and community economic development, and individual skill development, all at the same time. Figuring out from investment to that spectrum of development in 5,000 places, of which, by the way, 637, I think, are Indigenous communities, that is a delicious challenge that's going to take us together across governments, markets, and communities.
1: Social entrepreneur Zita Kopp on stage with me at the 2026 Future of Business Summit in Ottawa. We were joined by Lisa Raitt, former Conservative Cabinet Minister and current Vice Chair of Global Investment Banking at CIBC, and Kaylee Thiessen, Chief Economist at the Shield Institute. This is Ideas. I'm Nala Ayed. At a time when income inequality continues to escalate, and yet GDP remains steady, how should we be thinking of prosperity? GDP, or gross domestic product, is basically the total monetary value of all goods and services produced within a country in a specific time. I asked Kaylee Thiessen how useful GDP is as a snapshot of our prosperity.
3: It's useful because we need many measures, and that's one. But I think that might be one of the only pieces that makes it useful. Simon Kuznets, the economist who invented, I'm using air quotes, invented this measurement, GDP, also didn't think it was a good measure. And after it kind of got rolling and caught the attention of policymakers, he said, wait, stop. I don't think this is the best way to be moving forward. There's actually this great cartoon that I remember just from my economics education where he's saying like, wait, no, I've made a mistake.

0: I'm sure that's not a direct quote from him, but it doesn't actually capture what we need. There's a constellation of factors when it comes to prosperity that we need to be measuring. In Canada, when you think about the actors, the people, the corporations, the governments, the institutions that are all acting in order to create prosperity, some of what we're facing as a country, and we face this for a long time, is actually like the age of extraction. I'm not talking about mining, but I'm talking about foreign ownership and control, the digital economy where our time gets extracted, where we are owned, our data is extracted and owned by others and then kind of used against us, as well as just generally so much of our economy is owned by foreign actors that
1: intellectual property.
0: Yeah, totally. Yeah. Also intellectual property. And then it's other folks, not people in Canada, who are then making the big decisions about what's happening here for us instead of us making those decisions ourselves.
1: How valuable is the GDP still at looking? I mean, of course, we can't escape using the GDP as a measure, but just how valuable, Zita, do you think it is to still have that conversation?
2: Well, I think it's a starting point. I think its sibling, which is GDI, gross domestic income, is a better measure because that is a measure of how much at least stays here. And then we need to go further and say, and how is that distributed? So where does this accumulate and how is it distributed? So I think it's GDI. I mean, another thing that we talk about all the time is this relentless talk about productivity, which is another one of these measures. Its most simplest form, it's GDP divided by the number of hours worked. And that's not taking into account capital and the role of technology and all that. And so, yes, we have to keep an eye on that. But if really all we were trying to grow is productivity, we'd make one giant factory in Toronto with one employee, and then we'd have really good numbers. And so I think the measure of distribution geographically, I really want to keep bringing us back to geography. Because I sometimes think we don't love our country. We don't love the geography of our country. If we use geographic thinking and fall in love with the Canada we have and its 5,000 communities, and then ask ourselves, how do we create the enabling conditions for prosperity, for development? I mean, one of the first things we would realize, besides the aforementioned lack of access to financial capital, which basically makes most of our country a bunch of stranded assets, because Canada has no assets that are not in a place. Full stop. People are in a place. So enabling conditions, access to financial capital. You cannot develop an economy anywhere without transportation. We are one of the few countries in the OECD, maybe the only one, that does not have a regional air access strategy. And that hurts us in different ways. It hurts us because we can't develop. It also hurts us because we don't know each other. You cannot travel in this country, well, partly because there are no routes. I'm not sure how you do get to Sudbury, come to think of it, let alone Kappa's Casing or someplace. So we haven't laid down this basic transportation infrastructure for development. And so communities wither and we wring our hands some more and say, oh, it's not fair or whatever, but we just haven't worked together across the pillars to do it. And because we don't know each other, it hurts our ability to have a unifying Canadian narrative. Joe Clark's great sentence, which is Canada is a community of communities. Now let's get us working together.
1: We've talked about, at least touched on, the national context, as you say, the community context. I want to just throw another index at you from kind of an individual context. Year after year, Canada keeps dropping also in the world happiness rankings. And apparently this year it's at an all-time low. And that's according to the World Happiness Report 2025, published by the Wellbeing Research Center at the University of Oxford. How does the idea of happiness fit into the picture of prosperity?
3: Oh,
1: Lisa?
3: If you're not happy, you are making plans to leave where you are. I think that's what it comes down to. The only thing you can do is move. And I think that probably helps with Zita talking about community building, for sure. Because if you don't have a community and you're unhappy. I wanted to touch on one thing, if I may,
1: please,
3: that Zita mentioned,
1: yes,
3: about a lack of a plan for regional air travel. You're bang on. And every single time the country hits a crisis,

0: first thing to go is the connectivity to the smaller communities. And that's just the nature of the market that we've allowed to proliferate here.
1: And it can only be solved with the government pillar, the market pillar, and the community pillar working together. It's the same as housing. You cannot solve it in the market or government or community alone.
0: Yeah, I agree with you on that. That's an important piece to remember. And I mean, I think there are some communities, for example, I think Sydney, Nova Scotia is trying to do something right now. Oddly enough, at one point you couldn't get a flight between Sydney and Halifax. You'd have to fly to Montreal first, or you have to fly to Toronto to go from Sydney to Halifax. So you can see that it's very difficult. The prosperity and the happiness do go hand in hand with one another. If you don't have access to timely healthcare, you're not going to be happy. And possibly the reason why you don't have access to timely healthcare is your country's not prosperous enough to properly fund it. It's all tied to one another. And like I said before, with respect to the coalition, we have been noting for many, many years that all of these KPIs are going in the wrong direction, except for a few. Some are going, like, I'll bring some brightness.
2: What's an example, yeah.
0: So there's this thing called a narwhal. I looked it up. I picked up my phone so I could take a look it up. So we've called this thing a narwhal, which is a startup that has 1 billion market capitalization. We set a goal of 17 by 2033. I think right now we are at like 24. Like, we've completely blown over the cap.
2: But so what's the secret there?
0: Obviously, well, we're brilliant people in Canada. No, I think we are. I think we're brilliant. I think we're ingenious. I think we punch way above our weight in terms of understanding and knowing and developing. I mean, CEOs that come from Canada populate companies all over the world, and they're very, very strong. But a lot of what happens is what you've already mentioned, which is our intellectual property is sold. The company gets picked up by somebody else, because, you know, founders do have the ability to make a choice of what they want to do with their own personal company that they founded. You can't stop it. I do not advocate for government regulations saying that you cannot do what you want to do with your company. And there are very hungry companies in other parts of the world who will always take advantage of it.
2: Yeah. But on the happiness point, I want to come back to that that idea. And Zita, just, it's interesting to note that in the same study that I mentioned, it was Canadians in their 20s. Who reported the lowest level of happiness. What do you make of that?
1: Whether we're 20 or 67, we are physical creatures. We need to feel safe. We need access to food and water and healthcare. So our physical needs need to be met. I think if you don't see, you're not living in a decent place and you don't see a way to a decent place, so your very survival feels uncertain, that's not a good start to happiness. We are social creatures. We need each other. We want to feel useful and have a sense of belonging, which means we need to have some kind of continuity in a place. And we're meaning seeking, which means we want to get better. We want to learn. We want to develop our capacities.
2: And if you're a young person in a community unhappy with the conditions, what are you going to do? You're going to leave.
1: Well, you're going to leave, but you, depending on where you go, you're probably... Depends on where you go. You may find a higher income. Are you going to find a place to belong? I mean, if we don't, when, no matter in which country we're talking about, the one south of us or our own, the civic fabric of lives. I mean, we are living in the most connected age and we've never been lonelier. That's important.
2: We don't have a ton of time left, but I'd like to devote the rest of it to just talking about how we redefine prosperity, how we can look at it differently. Kaylee, staying with you, you're likely aware that the word economy, I didn't know this, but now I know it, originates from the ancient Greek word oikonomia, which basically translates to household management or stewardship. So that's where that word comes from. How can we use that idea to inspire us to think about prosperity beyond just jobs and industry and markets?
3: It actually is a very inspiring way to think about the economy, and it's certainly not one that we think about anymore, thinking about the separation between the financial economy and the real economy, thinking about, you know, our homes, our places. Now we think a lot more of how do we grow a business to the largest size possible really quickly. Some of those things are very important to our prosperity, but it's nice to think about setting some of the other layers ahead of time. So at Shield, we think about three pillars: sovereignty, prosperity, and governance. And one of the things that we're not doing specifically in the digital economy, we don't govern our economy. We ask this question, the digital economy, we

0: ask this question of ourselves all the time. Can you govern your economy? Yes or no?
1: Are you talking about regulation here? Or what are you talking about?
0: It could be, yeah, regulation, setting different rules, guidelines. Can you govern the digital economy? Yes or no? For many of the areas of our digital economy, the answer is actually no. We've given it up in trade negotiations. We've given it over to large companies that make the rules of the algorithm that just sort of intangibly gets into our lives. So we don't have the ability, but in some areas we do. And then if we have the ability to govern our economy, are we actually doing it? And then we also think about sovereignty and what it means to have economic sovereignty, thinking about capturing more of the value from the activity that happens here. So jobs, that's the easiest one to think about, and it's one that we've done better than some of the others, is making sure that jobs stay here. You think about Canada's Buy Canadian policy, and one of the biggest components is whether or not jobs are created. There's so many other pieces of value add there, though, like ownership, delivering profit to shareholders and the economy in Canada, delivering the ideas that are created here, making sure that the ownership stays here and that we are building off of those ideas. It's called intellectual property, building off of those ideas and then creating more companies in Canada that are operating here, making decisions here, stewarding themselves here, and then delivering benefits back to us.
1: I imagine that's far more popular or interesting now than it was 2 years ago.
0: Yeah. Governments haven't really had to think that much about prosperity for like 40 years. We just thought, oh, as long as we're hitched to the United States, then everything will be fine. We know how that's working out now.
1: Lisa, you might have a thing or two to say about
2: that.
1: Yeah,
2: it's funny. I so appreciate the work that both Zita and Kaylee did, because you're actually setting out a framework that allows me to think about things more than just emotionally. Because when I think about prosperity, it's very emotional for me as well.
1: Back to your grandmother. I mean,
2: it is. Yeah. And, you know, as you're talking about community, I mean, the reality is that there's whole generations of Cape Bretoners who had to leave because, like you, the cod fishery collapsed, the steel plant closed, and there are no jobs and there's no future. So you move away to Ontario and you have a house and you raise your kids here. And you wait until you can go back.
3: You long for home.
2: There's no prosperity when you can't make that choice to stay home.
1: Which many, many Canadians are forced to do.
2: Right now, the same kind of situation is happening. When I left Cape Breton, you know, I often said that I want to go to a place where I know my kids aren't going to move away. And yet here I am, sitting in Toronto, where possibly my kids are going to move away because Canada isn't showing them a path to prosperity that they can envision for themselves.
1: Do you feel that? Do you see that kind of emotion?
2: And I'm going to start to cry right now, no, for God's sakes. Of course I feel. Yeah. I'm a baby when it comes to that stuff.
1: But do you see it out there in the community? I'm saying, are you meeting people who repeating the same
2: thought? I mean, listen, the saddest place I used to say is the Sydney airport when the grandchildren came home.
1: Yeah. Yeah. Zita, you're nodding.
3: Absolutely. Yeah. It's it comes back to, we are not only economic creatures. And back to the meaning of economy, it's about household management. And so how do we do that in a world where financial capital has a natural tendency to concentrate and move away? And so we have to figure out, how do we make money come down to the ground and stay? And I think it's about stewardship in each place in our country. I think we should have an economic stewardship council. It doesn't have to be formal, but a place where all of the economic actors in a place, in that place, come together to steward the economy. That is, that musculature that we have to grow is the most important thing, because if we can do that, we can be more coherent as communities, more coherent economic actors. Doesn't mean we have to agree on everything, but let's just agree on holding our economy so we can develop it. We know what our assets are. We know what we need. And if we're more coherent, then governments and market actors know how to work with us. Municipal governments are one part of that stewardship, but the businesses that are there, big and small, are part two. a part of it. I mean, even if there's a Walmart in your town, that is an economic actor in your town. Let's go figure out who's managing that place and get them to come to the table.

0: setting that table is the beginning of economic democracy.
1: That's no doubt, you know, developed in your experience on Fogo Island. And I want to just, if you don't mind, just talk to us about whether you think that experience, whether it's realistic to try to apply a similar model to the incredible things you've done on that island to other communities across Canada. And I know you're trying to.
0: We are. Well, yeah. I mean, we've launched the National Institute for Place-Based Economies. There's a mouthful. And it's not what we did on Fogo Island. Not every community has a fishery. Not every community wants to have a tourism industry. It's a dance with the devil on a good day. But if you're going to do it, let's do it right. And so we have this sort of concept of economic nutrition always in the front of our minds. And so let's talk about the process of asset-based community development. It starts with, what do we have here in this place? What do we know? What do we miss? What do we love? What can we do about it? And that, what can we do about it, is the, let's be economic together. And let's assume we've set the table and we're in, Kaylee, where'd you grow up?
2: Leamington, Ontario.
0: Leamington, Ontario. We're in Leamington, Ontario. We have an economic stewardship table, and we've gone through the process of A, B, C, D, E for economy. Then we're going to say, well, let's get the data. How are we doing now here in Leamington? So what are the indicators, leading indicators, trailing indicators of our economy? It's very difficult in our country to get economic data at the community level. We have a federal statistics agency, not a national one. So let's get the data so we can be economic together. Let's figure out who are our businesses that are here, what do they need. Let's figure out where we can go find some financial capital for that. Let's grow our literacy in business and in economy and in capital flows, because you don't need to have an economics degree to be an economic steward. People ran, your grandmother ran her house. And once we have gathered and we have the facts, that makes it, okay, where do we want to go? And if we can express that as a community, for sure government actors and market actors are going to line up. I mean, we're going to be having a conference in September, I gather, around investment in our country. Let's get our ducks in order and set a table.
1: Something you said was incredibly inspiring, and it really underlines how important it is, your experience, is that you say that nation building is community building.
0: I don't know how else. I mean, otherwise you end up trying to build a nation without including the country. What kind of it's the love people have for the places they live is a source of national wealth. We just have to figure out how to enable it.
2: When I ran for leader of the Conservative Party in 2016, my biggest takeaway, which I didn't win, as we all know, my biggest takeaway was a conservative in Newfoundland is different from a conservative in Nova Scotia, is different from a conservative in Quebec, Ontario. Go right across the country. Everywhere is different. Even though you share the same kind of philosophy and ideology, every community, every province, every place is different. So when you're a community of communities, it makes a lot of sense. But then you have to have the respect across the communities as well to build the nation. Nation building isn't top down, it's bottom up, respecting the differences amongst everybody else.
1: With that in mind, Lisa, where do you think the place is of private industry in trying to rethink the idea of prosperity? What's their role?
2: A big role. So at the coalition, one of the things, when I said we had 140 organizations, we made sure that it covered the gamut. It's just not business. It is including in their charitable section. It's including anything but government, quite frankly, we have within those 140, because it rounds out an understanding. Labor's involved as well. Very important to have a fully formed concept of what you're fighting for if you're talking about the economy. I mean, I'd be remiss if I didn't mention that, you know, we're here, Chamber of Commerce, during their conference, Future of Business Summit. Chambers of Commerce have really important roles to play in communities, and it's more than just networking. They can actually help steward and push forward and figure out exactly what are the economies that make sense and bring them in. And I would say take it a step forward. Everyone has to be involved, and we have to invite people in.
1: Zita, maybe you can add to that. Just your thoughts on how business, and not to say that businesses don't do this, but maybe do more of this, is to think about prosperity as beyond the bottom line in a company, but also in a way that benefits communities and families of employees.

0: issues? I mean, how can you inspire that on a large scale?
1: Well, I think we can inspire it and we can demand it. It's two parts. And I very much agree with Lisa. We're not going to have prosperity without a whole bunch of ands. It's strong companies, it's thoughtful and strong governments, and it's strong community. And let's keep going. I think the most important site of action for the country right now is actually in communities. And if I have a call to action for us as Canadians is, let's not be economy takers, let's be economy makers. And in every place, there are economic actors. Bring them together. A chamber of commerce is an actor. Municipal governments are economic actors, one of many in a place, not for profit. So if we can figure that part out and articulate some kind of economic vision, and ownership matters, I do think that the closer to the ground the ownership is, the more that company or organization is going to feel the heat and feel the duty of care to a place. I think one of the most horrible things that's ever been written was that Milton Friedman 1970 article, you know, which said that the only responsibility of a company was to make returns for its shareholders. We haven't gotten past that yet. I mean, we're trying to come back from it. But again, it matters who owns what. I am a big believer in business. It's the most powerful way we have of getting things done together.
0: So let me ask you all, as we wrap up here, a too short conversation about this very big topic. But I want to ask you formally how you would rethink, or how you would actually define prosperity the way it should be defined. What would you say, Kaylee?
2: Ooh. So thinking about this on two different levels, first the individual level, and then I'll move to the national level. Preparing for this podcast, I asked a number of friends and colleagues, like, what is your definition of prosperity? What do you think? So I'm curious. And the words that came out were so often autonomy, resources, choice, control, knowing my kids are going to be able to have the life that I had and the one that they chose. So basically, it's all about like autonomy, sovereignty,
0: freedom,
2: control, freedom, and resources. You have to have resources in order to do that. And that doesn't mean siphoning up all the resources. It means having enough resources to access these sorts of things. So then at the national level, we're thinking, how does government create the conditions so that everyone has access to all of those pieces? And at Shield, we think about this again. I said, you know, governance and then value capture. And we're not doing either one of those in the way that we could in order to be delivering prosperity for folks. And then the other piece is making sure that we have ownership and control over as much of the economy as we can, so that we can be making the decisions for ourselves. And if we have more of those two things together, then we'll be able to steward our own prosperity.
0: Very good. Lisa, how would you define?
3: So I think about it now through the lens of the Coalition for a Better Future. And this is why we say that we want long-term economic growth that is inclusive, sustainable. And the reason why we use inclusive and sustainable isn't necessarily about environmental sustainability. It's about the fact that the economy exists and continues on. So you make sure that it has long-lasting effect. In Indigenous culture, they say seven generations. That's a great idea. I like that idea. Incorporate that into the notion of sustainability for an economy. On the inclusivity side, it's not just trying to figure out who should be in the room. It's making sure that when you are growing an economy, that you have a good idea of how many, for example, Indigenous employees are in the C-suite. How many of them are in management positions? How many women are actually involved? Are we bringing all of the powerful tools we have out there, all the big brains we have out there into our economy? And I like measuring that as well. I think that's a measure of prosperity. So I would substitute the word long-term economic growth for the word prosperity, and prosperity equals an economy that's inclusive, that is sustainable, and that we're all working together at every level, both the community level and the national level.
0: And Zita, please.
1: I want to pick up the word that Kelly used, which is agency. I think agency, a sense of agency, individual agency, is a prerequisite to dignity. And I think prosperity is not feeling like you're on thin ice all the time.

0: that you're standing on solid ground. There's somebody standing next to you. You have a sense of the people who came before you, and you have a sense that the sum of your work and your efforts will add up to something for the people that are going to come after you. And I think we have more power than we think we have as individuals to start things, to build things, to recruit the pillars of government and markets to our agendas.
1: We only have a couple of minutes left, but I wonder if we could use that by imagining, and I love this idea of agency, of our own agency as individuals in determining the kind of life we want to live. Just what is one step that we could all take as individuals to perhaps enhance our chance or opportunity at becoming more prosperous in every sense of the word? Lisa?
2: Find a community group to join and start building your community out. I think that's what it is. Don't sit at home streaming. Get out there and join up with other neighbors. And we're living a very isolated life these days, very individualistic. And if you start building your own connectivity, I think it's better. So go out and join something.
0: I am so with you on that, Lisa. There was in the Fogel Process films, which were initiated by the National Film Board and Memorial University in the late 60s. There's a beautiful, they're all beautiful, and they're like textbook case for how you do community economic development. They're very relevant now. Anyway, there's this fellow named Andrew Brett, who was a fisherman, and he's speaking to the camera, and he's quite nervous, and he says, this is like, we were facing certain resettlement at that time. He said, we have to hold fast and stop being so contrary one to another. And I think this is the call to all communities to do that. Go out of the house, join something, and if there's nothing to join, start something. Focus on your economy. Now, you're not going to be great economic stewards if you haven't built some kind of relationship together to start with, but most communities have relationships. We just don't know how to be economic together.
1: More economic together. Kaylee, the final word is yours.
3: Oh, man. Thinking about creating prosperity for the next generation, I think there's so many things that we need to work on building together. So coming together in communities and talking about how we can govern our economy differently, the rules that we can set differently, and then speaking into government about that so that they will change the rules in a way that benefits us in the future is an incredibly important thing for us to do.
1: Kaylee, Lisa, and Zita, what a privilege to listen to all of you. I wish it was longer than an hour. But thank you. Our time is up.
2: Great. Thank you so much.
1: Thank you very, very much. Thank you for listening. Thank you for being here.

Kaylee Teeson is the chief economist for the Shield Institute. Former conservative cabinet minister Lisa Raitt is vice chair of global investment banking at CIBC and co-chair of the Coalition for a Better Future. Zita Cobb is the founder of Shorefast, which supports local economies and community development. This episode was produced by Nikola Lukšić with help from Tom Howell. Recording production oversight from François Pelletier and audio engineer Pascal Jobin. Technical production, Emily Caravasio and Danielle Duval. Our web producer is Lisa Ayuso. Senior producer, Nikola Lukšić. Greg Kelly is the executive producer of Ideas. And I'm Nala Ayed.

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4: Our Kells are about as big as a Canadian rock band can get. I mean, they sell out arenas. But Max and Mike from the Arkells will tell you why their new tour includes the kind of small venue they started out in, places like the Legion in Calgary and a little club in Vancouver.
5: From CBC News, the world is sour. I'm Neil Kumar. Three Canadians are self-isolating as a result of the hantavirus outbreak on a Dutch cruise ship. Four Canadians are still on board the ship, which will dock this weekend. Health officials are scrambling to stop the virus from spreading further, while also trying to reassure the public. Chris Brown reports.
6: I want to be unequivocal here. This is not SARS-CoV-2.
7: It's hard not to immediately think of COVID with the worrying outbreak of another deadly virus that's jumped from animals to humans. But the World Health Organization's top pandemic preparedness official, Maria von Kerkhove, says the risk in this situation is low.
6: This is not the start of a COVID pandemic. This is an outbreak that we see on a ship.
7: This strain of hantavirus, known as the Andes virus, is typically found in South America. It can jump from rodents to people through droppings. And then, in rare cases, it can be transmitted between people who have close contact. WHO Chief Tedros Adhanom Ghebreyesus says the strain also has a long incubation period, up to 6 weeks.
8: It's possible that more cases may be reported.
7: Four Canadians remain on the ship. Van Kerkhove says Canada is among more than a dozen countries now working to contain the spread. Chris Brown, CBC News, London.
5: Manitoba's declared a public health emergency because of a sharp rise in people testing positive for HIV. Officials say the situation is especially bad in Winnipeg as well as the province's north. As Cameron McIntosh tells us, they're trying to get the word out so people can protect themselves.
9: This emergency, it's not about creating fear.
10: Rather, says Manitoba's Chief Provincial Public Health Officer, Dr. Brent Rusin, it's about raising awareness.
9: It's about acknowledging the reality.
10: Per capita, Manitoba's HIV infection rate is about 3.5 times the national average. The biggest increases in the province's north and the city of Winnipeg. Intravenous drug use, unprotected sex, homelessness, and mental health concerns all contributing.
9: So our focus is going to be on reducing new infections, improving access to care.
10: The Indigenous population, particularly women, are disproportionately affected. Indigenous health advocates say First Nations face barriers to care. Rusin says Manitoba will increase testing, step up prevention measures, and target education to groups at highest risk. Cameron McIntosh, CBC News, Winnipeg.
5: The U.S. military says it has carried out what it calls retaliatory strikes on Iran. It says Iran launched multiple missiles, drones, and small boats at 3 U.S. Navy destroyers in the Strait of Hormuz, and that its forces responded by targeting Iranian military facilities. In a statement, the military says it does not seek escalation but will protect American forces. ABC News reports U.S. President Donald Trump told them the strikes were a, quote, love tap, adding that the ceasefire is still in effect. For its part, Iranian state media also reported an exchange of fire in the strait, but says the situation is now back to normal. Saskatchewan's opposition party says the province's plan to refurbish its coal power plants would cost more than the government's initial estimate. That's about 10 times more. Provincial NDP leader Carla Beck says the number was contained in leaked documents from Sask Power.
11: Can the premier please explain to the people of this province, the ones who are going to be paying those costs, not just today, but far into the future, how those costs went from $900 million to $26 billion.
5: Premier Scott Moe initially denied seeing the documents, but his government is not disputing that number now. The province says the higher total includes the cost of fuel, transmission, and maintenance over 25 years. Air Canada says four seasonal flight routes to locations in the U.S. will end earlier than expected. That's because of soaring jet fuel costs. Affected destinations are Sacramento, Raleigh, Charleston, and Austin. The airline says customers will be contacted with other travel options. Air Canada says they planned on bringing back the seasonal routes next year. And that is The World This Hour. Remember, you can listen to us wherever you get your podcast. The World This Hour is up.

0: The weather forecast for the Barrie area this evening. Cloudy overnight, a low minus one. For Friday, a mix of sun and cloud with a chance of showers in the afternoon, a high 11. And for Friday evening, clearing overnight, a low 3 degrees. For Peterborough and the Kawartha Lakes this evening, a chance of showers with a low minus one. For Friday, a mix of sun and cloud, a chance of rain, a high 13. Friday evening, a slight chance of rain, a low zero.
1: Hey, I'm Tom Power. Welcome to Q. So Arkells are one of the biggest bands in Canada. You know, they play arenas and football stadiums. But for their next tour, here's what they're doing. They're doing, like, small legions and small bars for, like, a couple of hundred people, in addition to their, you know, normal big venues. So Arkells will be here to talk about why they're doing that, how they came to that decision. It's an interesting story. And we're going to listen to their brand new album, Arkells, coming up. Plus, have you ever wanted to learn sword swallowing? I know you're saying to yourself in the car right now, oh yeah, I've always wanted to learn how to swallow a sword. Jodie Wilson will be here to talk to you about her new film, which is strange and joyful and a wonderful film. But she'll tell you how to look like you're, yeah, swallowing steel. All that coming up on Q. So Hamilton, Ontario, I don't know if you've been, great city. Birthplace of Eugene Levy, Martin Short, NBA All-Star Shai Gilgeous-Alexander, Nicole Appleton from the band All Saints is from Hamilton. Her sister was in that band too, so I guess they're both from Hamilton. The Jackson Square Food Court, excellent food court in Hamilton. And I once adopted a cat named Sobeys from a house in Hamilton. So about two decades ago, in tiny shows in Hamilton, a band formed out of McMaster University that would go on to become one of the most loved rock bands in this country's history.
2: Tell me what you want right now. Ooh. Let everybody talk right now. So tell me what you want right now. You can get it. Tell me what you want.
1: That is Arkells. Yeah, Arkells, the multiple Juno-winning band, one of the best live bands in this country's history. And here's the thing that happens when you become really successful like that. Sure, a lot of people love your music, but as you go from playing that campus bar at McMaster to, oh, no, you're starting to play theaters, oh, you're playing a hockey rink. Next thing you know, and they've done this, you're playing for 25,000 people in a football field. Something changes. Like, something changes between you and your fans, especially the ones that were there from, like, day one when you were trying to play for long enough that the bar owner might give you a case of beer. Like, the people who are with you then. Arkells decided it doesn't have to be that way. That sometimes, even though you've, like, scaled the heights, you can still choose to pare things down and keep things intimate. So over the next little while, in esteemed venues like the Royal Canadian Legion in Calgary, the Buckingham Pub in Edmonton, you're going to find Arkells, and they're probably going to be playing this.
2: Imagine Barcelona. I see you singing.
1: So Max and Mike from the band, that's Max Herman, the lead singer, and Mike DeAngelis, the guitar player from Arkells. They came into the studio. We talked about why they're doing these smaller venues. They have a really interesting sort of ideology around it. And we listened to some tracks from the new record, which I think, even if you're not an Arkells fan, you're going to love. So we start with this song. It's called Walk Good.

0: Max, talk to me about that song.
1: Actually, related to the tour, so there's a lyric that we just listened to, that everlasting light in the sun, in the moon, and in the corner with the neon sign. And I've been thinking about this idea that, like, what is for everybody? What are things that are meant to be shared? And it's like the sun is meant to be shared. The moon is meant to be shared. And your neighborhood bar with, like, the neon sign with, like, a Labatt 50 in the corner or whatever. Like, that is like, a place where people can come together.
0: As opposed to what?
1: As opposed to a lot of status-driven things in our society that are, like, for the haves or the have-nots. Or, like...
0: Hey, the VIP lounge. You go to the baseball game, you can sit with everybody else, but there's also, like, the VIP area.
1: All of that. And it feels like, you know, when you scroll online, sometimes like there's all this like stuff about like hustle culture and how do you make as much money as you possibly can. And that stuff all kind of grosses me out and it kind of gets away from what we're supposed to be here on earth to do, which is like establish some kind of connection, which is like the name of the record, Between Us. It's like, what is that space between us and how can we make it as like vibrant and alive as possible? Because when we're at home, just like scrolling on our phones, it's like a very flat, isolating experience. So I really want to think about like, what is that thing that connects us?
0: Is that related to the idea of how these songs have been debuted? Because Mike, didn't that song get debuted or premiered at like a garage somewhere or something like that?
2: Yeah. Yeah, we did it in Max's high school jam spot, which was fun. We were going to do it at a more like established place with, you know, proper everything, sound and stuff. But
0: yeah, like where you guys would normally play, like a big room. Yeah.
2: Yeah. But kind of like probably too close to the date that we were actually going to do the show. I kind of was like, let's make a left turn and do it in this garage. And Max made it all work out with his neighbor. And yeah, it was fun. I just felt like in the spirit of this Between Us record that we had made, trying to find ways to sort of like dissolve that barrier between us and our audience and us and just us and people and just between the band and just make it this collective thing that we can do together in a very natural environment. And that was kind of, I remember seeing Max kind of videos of this during COVID, like performing in this garage with his like
0: old high school band.
2: Old
0: right?
2: high school band. Yeah, I thought that was so cool and just felt like a real community thing that just had no objective other than just having people together in a safe way at that kind of crazy moment in time.
0: But the tour is interesting because you talk us through it. Like you're going to like, I think it's Calgary, Vancouver, and Edmonton.
1: In Toronto, yeah.
0: And in Toronto. And in each town, you're playing three different size venues, is that right?
1: So, okay, we're doing three shows. We're doing a small show, a medium show, and a bigger show. The first show in Vancouver is where we first played in Vancouver. And we didn't know it at the time, but we put our stuff on stage and we realized it was a strip club.
0: Okay.
1: It's called the Penthouse.
2: The pole in the middle of the stage gave it away.
1: It was part of a music festival, New Music West Fest, shout out.
2: Yeah.
1: So we're going back there and then we're going to the Hollywood Theater.
0: You're
1: going to
0: play the strip club again?
1: Yeah.
0: Spectacular.
1: Yeah, it's night one, night two, Hollywood Theater, and night three, we're playing the Commodore. And we're so excited about it because each night is going to feel different. I remember Tony, our keyboard player, said, you know, sometimes if you're like on an arena tour, if you're lucky enough to be on an arena tour, it can feel a bit like Groundhog Day and you can't really change up the set too much because like there's lighting programming and there's just like a lot that kind of goes into that.
0: It's almost more like, I've heard artists tell me it becomes almost more like musical theater.
1: Totally. And there's some challenges. There's some great challenges to that. But with this tour, it's like, oh, we get to wake up every day in the same city for four days probably. And we get to go to the same coffee shop and then we'll like show up at a new venue and we'll get to stretch out and across our entire catalog. And I think, so we're doing that in Vancouver, Calgary, Edmonton, and then in Toronto, we're doing Lee's Palace, where we haven't played since 2009, mm-hmm. and then History, and then RBC Amphitheater.
0: Mike, well, what did you think of this idea when you first heard it?
2: I loved it. I thought it was, I think kind of, the nostalgia part of me is going to really enjoy playing some of these places again, sort of in a new context and with new songs. It is, like Max was saying, both are sort of challenging in their own respects. And the challenge of a small show is you just don't have the toys. You don't have the lights. You don't have as much going on, where the big show, you kind of have those screens and things kind of backing you up in a way, where in that small venue, we're just going to have to, like the good old days, just like grit, as much grit as we can, and just, you know, make an impression. And that's super fun.
0: Given that you get to spend more time in these towns, because typically what a lot of people don't know is when bands like yours play these towns, they blow in and blow out. Mm-hmm. You guys come in the afternoon, sound check, mm-hmm. play the show that night, fly out usually like mm-hmm. 5 o'clock the next morning. Now that you are able, that's in St. John's.
1: Yeah.
0: I've been with you until 4 o'clock in that morning. and then the flight, you go direct from the hang to the flight. Now, I'm going to go through three of the towns you're playing. The ones that you don't live in or near, so Toronto doesn't count. Given that you are actually able to spend time in these towns, now give me one place in each of these towns that you are looking forward to seeing or visiting, given that you don't have to leave right away. Number one, Edmonton.
1: Oh, the weekly barbershop. We met our friend Craig many years ago. We've timed our haircuts to be in Edmonton.
0: That's a good barbershop?
1: Weekly trim.
0: Vancouver.
1: Ooh. Yeah, I want to give a shout out to our roommate, Chris Dickinson. We met Chris in first year university, lived with him.

0: the Arkell Street House, and he is a social worker working like on the front lines with the homeless community there, doing God's work.
1: So the thing you want to do when you're in Vancouver
0: is hang out with Chris.
1: Is hang out. Same with you, Mary.
2: Yeah, we're gonna see Chris, and then our good friend Miranda. Yeah. She's gonna know the best sushi place in town. So I'm gonna go there with
0: Miranda
2: her.
0: Miranda let us sleep. In 2008, five of us slept on her one bedroom condo floor.
1: That's spectacular.
0: And that was the only thing we could afford the first time we played in Vancouver. After yeah. we played the strip club, and we went to Miranda's house.
2: Yeah,
1: Calgary.
0: Ooh,
2: there's a steakhouse there called.
0: Oh yeah,
2: Caesar's. I think it's called.
1: Okay.
0: Yeah, it's a classic.
2: It's like just so stuck in time.
0: Yeah,
2: it's and cool. I just love. The idea of just getting some steak. There, yeah, so I'll probably go there.
1: Yeah. You kind of got to do it.
2: Yeah.
1: There is something interesting to me about that you're doing this at all. Because this is a band that I have watched. I've known you guys since I was 19 years old. And you are a band that is, I've only seen go up, up, up, up, up, mm-hmm. up. From yeah. playing venues of 200 to playing venues of 1,000, 5,000. Then playing the biggest venues in the country and then playing them over and over and over again. And that kind of ambition is what I associate with your band. I mean, Max, you wrote a book called Try Hard. Mm-hmm. There is something interesting to me about the fact that you're doing this. Something more than just, hey, it's fun to experiment and get a different kind of challenge. On the record, there's a track called Money where you talk about, you know, classes of people having way too much and not prioritizing the right things in life. Mm-hmm. Then there's the option of like, hey, just because we can play Scotiabank Arena, is this what we really want to do? Mm-hmm. Is it starting to feel hollow? Mm-hmm. What's going on?
0: Hmm. Yeah, I think there was a certain element of we don't want to rinse and repeat. Do you know? I think it's like you can always tell the bands that just sort of like roll it out the same way. And it comes through like in the way they make the records, and it comes through the way they perform, where it's like, are they doing this because they really want to be here? Or is it just because it's like the comfortable thing? And I think for us, it's like even making this record with, you know, John Congleton, it was like a reaction to the last time we made a record, which was like, we made a bunch of three records kind of throughout COVID, and it was sort of a disjointed, hard experience in some ways.
1: What does that mean?
0: Well, just making music when you couldn't be together was just hard. And with John, it was like, we're going to go to LA. We're going to like be in a studio. We're going to like really be prepared. We're going to jam the hell out of the songs. We're going to do it like we did the first few records. We really just want to make the work feel like important. You know, that's what it is, I think. I think we want the record, the work to feel important, if for nobody else but ourselves. And I think that's like the antidote to everything. Is that there's like obviously a lot of like ego and perception, and there's a lot of like ways that you think other people might be interpreting you or thinking about you. But the only thing that ever makes me feel good is just like, do we have a sense of purpose in our work? And it's like, and there wouldn't be as much purpose if we're like, let's just roll out the record the same way as we did last time.
1: You're listening to my conversation with Max Kerman and Mike DeAngelis of the band Arkells. Their new album is out. It's called Between Us. We've been talking about why they're doing some sort of smaller venues in addition to their gigantic arenas on this tour. Coming up, you're going to get behind the scenes of the new album. They worked with a producer who's famous for challenging the bands he works with in a pretty real way. We're going to talk about that. And how the album's cover art is sort of a throwback to their earlier days, too.

0: So talk to me a little bit about that song. Desire's got some questions. Partly the part that's like what the song is about, but also the part that's like the recording of it. Because I heard it's an interesting story around that too, right?
1: Yeah, so we really rehearsed as a band to go to LA, and before we recorded each song with John, we'd show him like the band demo of it.
0: Yeah.
1: And we had just recorded Imagine Barcelona, which we had heard earlier.
0: Yeah.
1: And the band version of that song sounded a little bit like Imagine Barcelona. And in my mind, I was like, oh, that's okay. They're kind of the same, but there's lots of bands that have songs that are kind of the same. And John just looked at us and he said, oh, this song kind of sounds like Imagine Barcelona. Do we have to do it? But it was good because he sort of scratched that itch where I was like, yeah, he's not wrong. And then I was like, well, do you want to hear like the original like piano demo that I made? And we listened to it, and everybody was like, oh, no, this is the version. I don't know.
0: So that's just the demo?
1: No, so we re-recorded it. But again, typically, Tony, who is an incredible

0: didn't go so well. But yeah, so we just saw the work of this photographer named Pelkas online. And it's his photographs all kind of have this sort of similar theme of these like busy environments, like these multiple exposures that he stitches together that kind of create these sort of beautiful, chaotic scenes of people interacting in a way, but sort of just like existing together in this chaos. And I thought that the title Between Us just made me think of that kind of environment, just like how we need to coexist together. And it's such a difficult time for that. His images just kind of really show that in a powerful way, this kind of like chaotic coexistence that is life.
1: And the way we got there was a classic sort of like Mike Max conversation where it was like, I called Mike. I was like, okay, so we're the records Between Us. Like, what are we going to do for the cover? We're going to do the cover. I was like, is there a font in mind, Mike? What can we do for the image? What can we do for the image?
2: So people think being in a rock band is so romantic, and it's conversations like that.
1: No.
2: Realize. It really is.
1: Yeah.
2: What a cool, that's what we imagine all of our rock and rollers would be doing. Yeah. What font do we want to use?
1: What font is it? But, you know, these things all can like signal something.
2: Sure.
1: And then Mike goes, oh, there's this guy, Pelkas, who did this cover for New York Magazine. Do you remember all these celebrities in the middle of the intersection and Paul Rudd's like up there looking at the camera? If you want to check it out, that's his photo. And I'm like, oh, that is a cool idea. It's like, what if we got a bunch of extras? And we started like talking about it. And then within probably about 6 minutes, I DM'd Pelkas. and then the next day I was like, good news, Mike. I think we got Pel. He's like, what? You messaged him already?
0: Yeah. Like, all right, we're going.
1: We're going. And originally we're like, oh,
0: this is our dynamic. This is just how it goes. I wasn't shocked.
1: Yeah, the email's out the door. And Bell, who lives in Boston, was like, we booked the flight and he came to, and Mike and our other photographer, Nathan, they went out for dinner. And then we got the permit for the rooftop of Jackson Square and we just started walking around there for 4 hours. But I do, to Mike's point, like it, to me, again, with the album title Between Us, it's like, when I see a lot of people in a public park, it makes me so happy. Like, and I think, like, this is and that's why, like, going to a concert's so great. That's why a street festival is great. Do you know what I mean? It's like, that's why, like, when it's nice outside, it's like you feel alive in a way that I think is so important that we have to like continue to like embrace and invest in.
2: So, but what is causing this? Like, all of a sudden, and maybe it's not all of a sudden, but I'm hearing a lot of a tone here. Like, one is that like, hey, playing big shows is good. Sure, it's a different challenge and all that stuff. But like, hey, there's something really beautiful about being in these small venues and playing together. You know, I'm hearing either something really beautiful about all being together and being in public spaces. And hey, there are these places that in this song there are things that we can all share together: the sun and the moon and the stars and the beauty of this little bar that we're in. These are all things that are shareable between us.
1: Yeah.
2: At the same time that we're kind of talking about, oh, I'm asking you questions about like if there's a change in ambition or a change of, but maybe the better question is, has there been a change in what's important to you? It seems like there may have been some sort of sea change to you, at least, Max, about what really matters. Am I on to something?
1: No, you're totally
2: on. And what was it?
1: And there's a few things. I think success, quote unquote success, especially in a creative industry, is so random in some ways. I think about like so many of like our favorite singer-songwriters that like haven't played to the people that we've played to or haven't had the same experiences. And I go, what separates us versus, like, there's some luck. There's like, just like maybe trying hard in a very particular way. And so it's like getting swept away in any of that is sort of like a fool's errand. And I think about then like, what are the things that actually like bring me joy? You know, and it's like, it's not the internet. It's not the comment section. It's really just like having like real life experiences with people. And those things are like, should be like, they're free kind of, or they shouldn't cost a lot of money. And I think that's why, like, we've talked a lot about, you know, politics and like, you know, the investment that we make in, you know, social infrastructure and the investment we make in kids. And the thing about like hanging with somebody like Chris Dickinson, my friend, you know, who I mentioned earlier,
2: who's a social worker
1: who's doing like incredible things. And, or I talked to like a doctor, a family doctor who works at the women's shelter at the YWCA. It's like, I just want to be closer to that, because the closer you are to any of the other frivolous stuff, it's really, I think it's like toxic. And I think here's the thing, people with immense privilege that our band has, like, have such a duty, to be

0: like living and breathing the same air as everybody else.
1: So as your band becomes more successful, your microcosm of that is, hey, I want to be able to write songs about the things that we all share and play venues that we can all share. And
0: totally, yeah. And because the only solution to like the political division that we have and the social isolation that we have is like seeing people like in real life, and not some caricature of what you see on Six Buzz, or not some caricature of like some stupid thing that went viral on TikTok. Do you know what I mean? Like, that's the only solution, is like living and breathing the same air of people that are different than you.

0: From their new album, Between Us, that's Arkells with Next Summer. Before that, you heard my conversation with Max Kerman, Mike DeAngelis from Arkells. Max is the lead singer. Mike's the guitarist. They're playing tonight at the Penthouse, which is a adult establishment, we'll say, in Vancouver. I'm Tom Power. You're listening to Q. I want to tell you about an interview you're going to be hearing in the next little while on Q. Our conversation with Dan Mintz. Dan Mintz is a stand-up comedian. He's a one-line, like a one-liner stand-up comedian. Also an actor, a writer. He's a voice actor. You might know him from playing, I don't know if you watched that show, Bob's Burgers, the big critically acclaimed cartoon show, like animated. It's not like a cartoon. Let's do The Simpsons, like an animated sitcom. He plays Tina Belcher in that show. But he has this new stand-up special, and I've never seen anything like it. It's a stand-up special, but it's animated. Like, he did the stand-up in front of an audience, but then he animated the whole, he got people to animate the entire thing, so it's like a cartoon. We talk about that. We talk about growing up in Alaska with no comedians around him and how he ended up becoming a comedian, about how you actually write a one-line joke. Anyway, you're going to hear a bit of him right now. I asked him whether he and Tina, the teenager he plays in Bob's Burgers, have anything in common.
1: I think we're both kind of awkward in the

0: same way. I feel like both of us, like, no one listens to. Like, that's the thing I really relate to about Tina, is I'm always saying things and then feel like it's like no one's even responding to me or like acknowledging I'm talking. And then, like, I feel like, at the end, it turns out I was right the whole time. Maybe not at all. Those are the ones I remember. Yeah, I mean, I guess the biggest difference is that she just goes for it. Like, she doesn't feel any shame or embarrassment about any of her odd hobbies or quirks. Whereas I'm more like most people, where I have weird things about me that I try to keep to myself, and I'm worried that it makes me weird.
1: If you're in Ottawa tonight, Dan is performing at the Laugh Lounge, and over the weekend, he'll be at Comedy Bar in Toronto. However, if you're in Gander, or you're in St. Anne, or you're in Prince George, anywhere else in this country, he has an animated special premiering on YouTube May 20th. It's executive produced by the great comedian John Mulaney. It's called Dan Mintz, Well-Rounded Entertainer. I'm Tom Power. You're listening to Q. Coming up on the show, you're going to hear the latest Canadian to receive a Lifetime Achievement Award for their contribution to music in this country. Here's a hint. It's not Louise Arbour. That's coming up. But first, you know how coming-of-age movies normally go? You know, there's an awkward kid, a moment of self-discovery, a triumphant ending. Jodie Wilson grew up queer in rural Alberta, and her coming of age did not look anything like that. So when she finally got the chance to make her very first feature film after 8 years of doing visual effects in Hollywood on shows like CSI Miami and movies like Fast and Furious, she made her own version of that story, the story she never really saw herself reflected in, a celebration of everyone who's never quite fit the mold. Her heroine has a beard, and she's figuring out who she is. Her mom also had a beard. Her dad was a clown who disappeared. Everything takes place in the circus. She doesn't go to school. Instead, she learns sword swallowing.
2: 10 years from today, a christening will take place where she will accept the role as bearded woman and assume the position of leader in our community, an heiress to these lands. Today, she is ordained bearded girl.
1: The film is called The Bearded Girl. It's a beautiful film. It's also like a love letter to outsiders, misfits. I mean, you, if you've ever felt like the world wasn't quite made for you. The movie hits theaters across Canada May 8th. Jodie Wilson, the filmmaker, joined me from CBC Vancouver. Jodie, how are you?
3: I'm great, Tom. Thanks for having me today.
1: Thanks for being here. So this is your first feature film, but not your first time working in the industry by a long shot. We were looking at your resume. I'm so curious about these special effects credits you have, like CSI Miami, The Avengers, Fast and the Furious, The Last of Us. Can you tell us what kinds of things you were doing on this project?
3: Certainly. It was actually visual effects. The difference between visual effects and special effects is special effects is like smoke and fire and anything practical on set, and visual effects is like computer CGI, really, stuff we do afterwards. So I would go to set. I would organize the actors for digital scans and help set up green screen. So anytime you see a green screen or a blue screen or something on set, you know that something's going to go back there. And we prep for that. We prep for all the visual effects as we're shooting, and then carry it into post and work with artists all around the world to make it look real.
1: So all the while you're doing this, you want to make your own films, is that right?
3: Yeah, I actually got into visual effects by complete accident. I'm like the least techie person on the planet. I have a hard time even calibrating my TV but I went down to LA, I went to school there, and a friend of mine was recruiting for a visual effects house, and this was, in 2008 when visual effects was really taking off, and there was a lot of it going on. And I got a job as a production coordinator for CSI, actually, and for about 2 years had no idea what I was doing because I wanted to be a writer and a director and all the things that aren't technical. But in the end, I ended up learning so much about filmmaking over the past few years just by listening to directors and listening to their notes and watching how it, because visual effects were involved in everything, right from story at the beginning to the very last moment of a film's journey. For so long, I was kind of upset because I wanted to be like in a writer's room or...
1: Would you tell people that? Like, would you tell your reps, hey, you know, I want to be a filmmaker. I know I'm doing this work, but I want to be a filmmaker.
3: Yeah, for sure. They all knew. Yeah, they all knew. And it was funny because when I was working at a Digital Domain where I kind of got worked for many years, I remember telling my production manager, I said, yeah, one day I'm going to come back here as a client. And she kind of looked at me like, okay.

0: And full circle moment, I came back to Digital Domain as a director, and they helped me with Bearded Girls. So it was really special, and it's kind of nice to just, like, tap back to those early times when you said stuff like that or believed in a dream like that, and no one else really did, but you knew somewhere, you know, deep down that it was going to happen. So just glad that I didn't give up, really.
1: Me too. What a satisfying thing to be able to do. What a, you know?
0: For sure.
1: And before we get into the film, which I'm looking forward to talking about, even the fact that you're working in, you know, visual effects sitting at a computer is also surprising because of the family you come from. Can you talk to me a little bit about the family you come from in Alberta?
0: Yeah, certainly. So I come from, my mom's side is a long line of tour people, really. She's a Brewster. And if you know anything about Banff, Brewsters were one of the first, like, white settling families in Banff.
1: I've been out there. I've seen that name before.
0: That's my mom's name. She grew up on a film ranch, but she grew up on a guest ranch where they, she did a lot of stunts and stuff like that for movies back in the day, Superman and like anything, Paul Newman, cowboy stuff. Met my dad. He was from Calgary. He's like a cowboy rig pig, basically, as they call them there. You know, real Albertan. And I grew up, half in Jasper and then on a farm or a ranch outside of Calgary for most of my life. So it was fun because I got to see a lot of country and a lot of different places traveling around with my dad. He was working on the oil rigs and I would go with him on these trips just so I could like get 5 minutes of being able to drive into the Chinese restaurant just on his lap because I love driving. And so I would just travel around with him, or maybe being out there taught me about, you know, how to, you know, have fun in my own mind, my imagination, and, you know, think of stories and listen to music. I listened to tons of music. I was always with my Walkman. That was basically the thing that kept me entertained. So yeah, it was an interesting way to live. That's for sure. Way to grow up.
1: What I'm trying to build to here is like, to land on the movie here. Did you feel like you could be yourself growing up?
0: No. Well, I did to like a certain age, I think, until I was, you know, I was very much of a tomboy. I looked like a little boy until I was about 10 years old. And, you know, that was, you know, acceptable. I think it was more acceptable in rural Alberta to be a little girl that looks like a little boy than a little boy that looks like a little girl. Until I was about 10, 11 years old. And I was like, you know, started being told that, you know, maybe I wasn't like, you know, start dressing different. And maybe like my mom tried to like pierce both of my ears, like with a needle and a potato, and like not to be cruel, but because I think she just really wanted me to not be called a boy, and she thought it embarrassed me, but I don't think it did. So I think I was able to sort of be myself until I reached an age where, you know, society sort of told me that I wasn't. And, you know, I think there's a lot of that comes through in the film. I tried to make that a point in the journey of her. So I think it wasn't until I got a little older, you know, growing up in Alberta in the 90s and, you know, kind of figuring out you're queer and being a little scared about that because we didn't have a lot of references. Our only reference at that time for a queer woman was like Katie Lang. And Katie Lang's amazing, obviously, but when you're a little girl, it's hard to relate to that and to that feeling of being othered and knowing that, you know, you know, you're different. You're going to have to kind of be considered othered in whatever way. And your first kind of feelings around interacting with that concept, I guess.
2: You're going to have to discover what is beneath your mask. Once you do that, every single thing you could dream of is right at your fingertips. The love, the life, the energy, the beauty. It's all underneath you.
3: Okay. Yeah. I think I get it. The mask.
2: Drop it.
3: I'll drop it.
2: Burn it.
3: Burning it.
2: Whew. I'm excited for you.
1: But so you come across this story of the bearded girl, mm-hmm. Which, as I mentioned, is the story of this young girl, bearded girl, mm-hmm. Name's Cleo. She's destined to replace her mom, the bearded woman, mm-hmm. And she comes from a long line of bearded women. And as the matriarch of this like very important circus community, mm-hmm. this rural circus community. I can see the parallels already, and I want to get to them in a second. But just like when you first came across this story, was there something about the circus world that interested you? Because when I first turned it on, I was like, oh, I've never thought about this world before. The life of the

0: bearded lady, the life of the circus folks. What was interesting to you about the circus world you came across?
1: I think what was interesting is, like, in order to tell this, like, super sort of contemporary coming of age story that's, like, very traditional roots in its structure, I wanted to create, like, a world where, you know, anyone could sort of relate to these characters because they are othered for a reason that most of us are not.
0: Talk to me more about that.
1: So, you know, a lot of coming of age stories that we're used to seeing, they have a very specific tradition to them. So it's usually maybe somebody who is an immigrant, or someone who has something about their body that they don't like, or they have, you know, it's usually something that is recognizable to all of us that we can say, oh yeah, I know how that feels because I've been that. But most of us, cis female women are not born with a beard, and we're not born into this family of a lore that I was able to sort of create in a fantastical way, I guess, in the story. And I think it's just an interesting way for people to relate to something and start to, like, break down biases that they might have because they don't have a familiar interaction with that normally, if you know what I mean. Like, yeah. They're not watching, like, a gay story or, like, something that is, like, they feel that they can't super relate to because it's very specific, whereas this specific. It is specific, but not in a way that anyone can relate to. So you end up, one of my intentions was to, like, be able to, like, maybe open the minds of people to feel relating to something, which maybe then will help them be more of an empathetic person when dealing with something else that might be a little more relatable or in our world or in our culture that we deal with every day.
0: And do you see yourself in this bearded girl story?
1: Yeah, I think I do. And, like, you know, just, like, especially there's a scene at the beginning when she's with her younger sister in bed when she just got her beard. And you know, her sister, I think, was the first person who told her, you know, this is weird, this is odd, people aren't going to like you for that. And I think that we've all, like, most kids, like, I had a very close relationship with my sisters. They were wonderful. So I didn't have that same experience with them. But, you know, friends or, like, cousins or something that told you that, like, they were the first people who let you know that what you are is different and maybe not 100%, like, you know, the same as everybody else, and you were going to have, you know, and that's where it all starts.
0: One of the things we were talking about is that it's like in your own story, when people leave to, like, join showbiz, they often say to me, like, oh, you know, I left to join the circus. Mm-hmm. Like, in your case, you left Alberta to join the circus, but the people in your character are trying to leave the circus.
1: Exactly. Yeah. Like, trying to run away from the circus, which is kind of ironic and funny. And yeah, it's like kind of a whole, it kind of flips reality on its head. And I think that's what I kind of wanted to do there too. Like, make the quote unquote freaks feel relatable and then the normies feel odd.
2: Holler if you need help to find anything.
3: Thank you. Sounds good.
2: The refrigerator nearest to the door is Skim. The next one is Skinny. Most of the butter fat has been removed. Then whole. Then buttermilk. Strawberry, blueberry, and chocolate. There at the end.
3: Perfect.
0: So I should say this movie is really funny. It made me laugh out loud a lot. There's also some pretty deep tension when there's the scenes where Cleo, the bearded girl, leaves the circus and tries to fit in with the quote-unquote normies. What was important for you to convey in those scenes?
1: Yeah, I think, like, when we do go, when we first, you know, lands in the normie town, I guess you could say, and she goes into that, like, milk shop, and it feels so foreign and so kind of quirky and weird. And, you know, like, you'd think that one would feel that way if they walked into a circus tent. But when you walk into the circus tent with her and her family and her friends, it's so normal. It feels so chill and relaxed. And then we go into this world where it almost feels like alien. You're like, is this person real? Like, it's so bizarre. And I think that, you know, I didn't, like you said, you laughed a lot, which is awesome, because, like, I didn't set out to make a comedy. I just think that most things in life for me are humorous, even the things that are not supposed to be humorous. So it was the actors on the film that told me that. They're like, oh my God, Joy, this is

0: they made it funny.
1: Well, let's talk about that, because the actors are, there are versions, I thought a lot of the humor was actually delivered through the actors' performances.
0: Yeah.
1: Like, I thought that Jessica Paré, who plays, you know, the great actor who plays Cleo's mom, the bearded woman, like, her sort of theatricality, even though sometimes what she was saying was kind of severe, was really funny to me. Just the sort of deadpan nature of some of the actors, and I felt like it was pretty consistent across the board. Like, did you say anything to your actors to get everyone on the same page about, like, the tone you wanted to strike in this movie?
0: You know, the beautiful thing about the casting process of this film is, like, we shot during the strike. No one in Canada was working because of the American strike, but we could still work because of our union is separate from theirs. And I spent a lot of time. I probably had tapes, thousands of tapes almost, for every character, because, as I said, everyone was available.
1: Right.
0: And I was getting a lot of auditions and tapes from, you know, pretty well-known TV actors and actors, and, like, who just, you know, didn't have that tone right off the bat. And then the ones who did brought that right from the beginning. So I didn't even, like, they understood the assignment, all of those people who I hired.
1: You didn't have notes for them? You didn't sit down with everybody beforehand and say, okay, guys, this is what I'm doing?
0: I definitely did, but I didn't have to drive it home because they got it right away. They were just amazing. And Anwen O'Driscoll, the lead, was just phenomenal. And, like, I knew right from her tape, you know, she was one of the last people that I saw. And she, I could tell that she was, like, on the bathroom floor in her tape. And it was just so chill and real. And I was like, that's exactly what I wanted, because I wanted deadpan. I wanted relaxed, grounded performances in a world that is a little not grounded and a little bit extra and, like, supernatural in some aspects.
1: Can you, I don't know if you can give this away, how did you shoot the sword swallowing?
0: Well, I can give it away, no problem. That was actually easier than you think. We just did one where I have a video, I'll send it to you if you want to see it, of me showing her, showing Anwen just how you just put it behind your back and you hide it behind your back and then you pull it up. And it just, if you keep it close enough to your cheek, it looks like from a camera angle that you're pulling it out of your throat. You just have to keep the hilt at the right angle so it doesn't look like the blade would have angled through your head.
1: Hold on, how did you learn how to do that?
0: I just kind of figured it out, man. I just,
1: what,
0: like,
1: do you mean?
0: You know,
1: what do you mean? You just, like, kind of figured out?
0: I just figured it out. I just, like, was on set and me and I, we were just talking about it, and with, like, in the scene where, you know, there's some special effects, you know, like blood. I won't go too far, but, like, that was another special effects thing that we did with, like, a sponge and some fake blood. And, like, you know, I tried to get as much stuff in camera as I could. Like, even me being, like, a visual effects person and having access to all these fantastic artists, I think in camera effects is always the way to go. And my first trip to Universal Studios when I was in grade 3 or something was what, you know, first sparked this thing for being a filmmaker, because it was so cool watching all these little tricks that they did. And I like that. I like things that, you know, you can make a movie. So make a movie, like, make something that feels like, you know, it's part of the fun to, like, kind of engineer those things.
1: You may have, I'm looking forward to seeing this video, because I'm going to start pulling it out of parties. I'm going to start seeing, you know.
0: There you go.
1: I'll be a hit.
0: It'll be a big hit.
1: I know, or I'll terrify my family. I know you screened this at the Calgary Underground Film Festival. Did those cowboy family members show up in the audience?
0: Oh, yeah, they did. It was amazing. It was probably the best screening that I've had, for sure, across the board, because they were all there. There was, like, two rows of my family, cowboy hat wearing, you know, Jesus loving, some of them. Like, and then a bunch of people I went to high school with that I hadn't seen, and they loved it. And it was really interesting, because the first two people I ever showed the film to in a rough cut were my dad and my auntie, who is, like, a Hereford farmer from central Alberta.
1: Yeah.
0: And it was important for me to see if they liked it.
1: Why?
0: Just based on, because it was, then I knew it was for, like, a broader audience, right?
1: Yeah,
0: I think I made this film for a broader audience. It's not like super wild and dark and all these things that can be for, like, my friends brought their teenage daughters, and, like, that was fine for me, because other than a few F-bombs, there's not a lot in there that is, you know, too mature.
1: It's campy, it's fun.
0: Yeah, exactly. Like, I think some of the movies that I related to as a kid were, like, you know, early, like, Tim Burton films, like Pee-wee and, like, anything like that. And that's sort of, like, the vibe I was going to, with a little, maybe sprinkled in a little bit of Barbie.

0: in there. So like I think I made it for my 17-year-old self, really. And I think when you're making something that young women can also like, it's sometimes considered not serious or like lowbrow or something like that, which is the interesting dichotomy because, you know, if you think about our culture, young women set all of the trends, whether it's Taylor Swift, Justin Bieber, anything that's liked by young women.
1: The Beatles, really.
0: The Beatles, yeah. Everything. It's a phenomenon. And I think it kind of like the patriarchal system we live in tries to tell us that that stuff's not serious. And still to this day, it's hard to people say, oh, you're making, oh, there's not really an audience for this. And it's for like younger women and, or it's not cool. And you're like, well, isn't it like, you know, the Taylor Swift phenomenon because of 14-year-old girls? You know, it's, I think it's a really interesting, demographic to explore things with. And I didn't even mean to. I think that I just relate a lot to my 17-year-old self. And that's why I think I tried to make something that was interesting for her too.
2: I think you made a great movie. I'm really excited for Canadians to see this thing. I think they're really going to love it. And I'm so happy to get the chance to talk to you before it all goes crazy. So thanks for the time.
0: Awesome. Thanks for talking to me.
2: Can I be honest with you? When I saw that movie, I was like, I don't know, but I said this to Jody, so I'll say it to you. Like, I was like, oh, you know, I'm not sure about this. Like, oh, it's okay. It's good. Yeah. You know, you see a lot of movies sometimes and you're just like, that's fine. Like 8 minutes in, this one thing happens and you're like, oh, this is actually a great movie. And it really is. I really recommend checking it out. It's called The Bearded Girl. It hits Canadian theaters May 8th. If you're in and around the GTA, the Greater Toronto Area, see, GTA, Jody will be at the screening at the Review Cinema to answer any and all questions, especially about sword swallowing.

0: I'm Tom Power. You're listening to Q. Bruce Allen's artists have won a kajillion awards and honors over the years, whether that's at the Grammys with Bryan Adams and Michael Bublé, platinum records from BTO, like you just heard there, and Loverboy and Anne Murray. But what about Bruce, one of the most successful music managers in the world, let alone Canadian history? Tonight in Toronto, he will receive the Lifetime Achievement Award at the 2026 Departure Honours, which celebrates Canada's cultural trailblazers. I got to talk to Bruce Allen from CBC Vancouver this week to talk about his incredible career. We got talking about his time in breaking Bachman-Turner Overdrive. I mean, so it was his first ever gig as a manager. He was working with Randy Bachman. He was fresh out of the Guess Who. He starts Bachman-Turner Overdrive, and they break into the U.S. Bruce is still cutting his teeth, trying to figure out how to be a band manager at all. I asked him what he learned from working with Randy Bachman back in the early 70s.
1: Randy was determined to come back and show people that he was a big part of the Guess Who. And what I learned from that is if you've got to have a great band, you have to have a great leader. And he was a good leader. He led real well. And everybody that came after that, to me, had a great leader, whether it's Paul Dean and whether it's Bryan Adams. These guys run those bands. I mean, that's what I want. I don't want to be fighting with the drummer. Okay, I like it when there's a guy, a leader of the band. And the leader of the band is the key, to me, of breaking acts, without a doubt.

You may not know the name, but Bruce Allen is maybe the most successful manager in Canadian history. Bryan Adams, Jan Arden, Loverboy, Backman Turner Overdrive, Michael Bublé. I mean, I could keep going. And so you're going to get a peek behind the scenes. It's like meeting the corner man of the greatest boxers in Canadian music. Bruce receives the Lifetime Achievement Award at the 2026 Departure Honours tonight. We will be bringing you our full conversation with Bruce Allen very soon here on Q. That is it for Q today. Tomorrow on the show, Josh Groban is a Grammy-winning, platinum record-selling singer. But here's the thing. His dad also wanted to be a musician. He was a pretty decent trumpet player, but he quit to raise a family, you know, to raise Josh. So Josh Groban will be here to talk about the moment on his new album that he got his dad to get his trumpet back out and join him on a song. Also, Josh Groban and I were dressed identically. I'm not sure why. Either he knows something or I know something. Anyway, that's tomorrow on the show. You won't be able to see that on the radio or the podcast. But you know what I mean. If you want to get in touch with the show, q@cbc.ca. We'll see you soon. Later on.

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2: From sky-high gas prices to a shortage of jet fuel, war in the Middle East has created an historic oil crisis. We'll speak with the head of the International Energy Agency on a realigning of the global energy system and what he wants to see from Canada coming up on the Current Review.

0: From CBC News, the world is sour. I'm Neil Kumar. The World Health Organization is racing to trace contacts who may have been exposed to people with hantavirus. A cruise ship with 30 passengers is dealing with a deadly outbreak that disembarked 2 weeks ago. There are now three Canadians who are back home and isolating. Jennifer LaGrassa reports.
1: Federal health authorities say two of the affected Canadians were on the cruise ship and had disembarked at an earlier destination. Another was not on the ship, but might have been in contact with someone who had symptoms. Two are Ontario residents. The other is from Quebec. They are not showing symptoms at this time. Provincial Health Minister Sylvia Jones said they are monitoring the situation in Ontario.
2: At this point, it is believed that they are not in any way a risk of transmission, but it is fluid.
1: Federal officials say they are working on a plan for the other four Canadians who are still on board the ship. It is currently on its way to Spain's Canary Islands and expected to reach there early Sunday. The four Canadians are expected to meet with consular officials. It's unclear how or when they will be repatriated home. Jennifer LaGrassa, CBC News, Windsor, Ontario.
0: There's no word yet on whether Ottawa might arrange a special flight for the Canadians on board that cruise ship. As for the three others in isolation here at home, two of them are in Ontario and one is in Quebec. Tashana Reed has the latest.
2: The incubation and monitoring period will likely be in the 30-day period.
3: Ontario's Health Minister Sylvia Jones says two Canadians who disembarked the MV Hondius are back home in isolation.
2: They are actively being monitored and working with the local public health authorities on a daily basis to make sure that the isolation is occurring.
3: When exactly they landed back in Canada is unclear. The two passengers were part of a group that got off the cruise ship when it stopped in the South Atlantic on April 24th. At that point, one passenger had died, but the cause was unknown.
2: At this point, it is believed that they are not in any way a risk of transmission.
3: Ottawa confirmed a third Canadian is being monitored in Quebec. That person was not a passenger on the cruise ship, but traveled on a flight and may have come into contact with a symptomatic individual. Tashana Reed, CBC News, Toronto.
0: Manitoba is declaring a public health emergency over rising cases of HIV transmission. Chief Public Health Officer Dr. Brent Rusin says the province has some of the highest infection rates in Canada.
4: HIV rates in Manitoba have sharply risen over the last number of years. In 2025, there were 328 new cases reported. If we compare that to 2021, we saw 142 cases that year.
0: Rusin says Indigenous people are disproportionately affected. He's called for a joint effort by officials, doctors, and communities to raise awareness. Some Bell Canada employees say the company is using return-to-office policies as an excuse to fire them. The company is pushing back, saying the people that were let go were violating policies around workplace attendance. Anise Haidari reports.
5: They were called into a meeting and said, okay, you are doing something wrong. You are fired.
6: Jean-Alexandre Debousquet wasn't fired, but more than 30 people have reached out to the Mississauga, Ontario employment lawyer because they got fired by Bell.
5: Those employees were given a return to work policy and said, okay, you have to work 3 days in the office now. The managers told them, it's okay. Don't worry about the policy. You can keep working here as long as you want.
6: In an internal note to employees obtained by CBC News, the chief human resources officer at Bell's parent company said those fired were deceptive about when they were in the office. Now, fired Bell workers who spoke with CBC News deny this. In a statement, the company said every case had a thorough investigation and that a majority admitted to, quote, deliberate and repeated falsification of workplace attendance. Anise Haidari, CBC News, Calgary.
0: And that is The World This Hour. For CBC News, I'm Neil Kumar.

The weather forecast for the Barrie area this evening. Cloudy overnight, a low minus one. For Friday, a mix of sun and cloud with a chance of showers in the afternoon, a high 11. And for Friday evening, clearing overnight, a low 3 degrees. For Peterborough and the Kawartha Lakes this evening, a chance of showers with a low minus one. For Friday, a mix of sun and cloud, a chance of rain, a high 13. Friday evening, a slight chance of rain, a low 0.

0: and welcome to The Current Review on CBC Radio 1. My name's Matt Galloway. Coming up, Darren Ali was 45 years old in good health when he suffered what's known as a widowmaker. The reason for his heart attack was a type of cholesterol that isn't usually tested for, but appears at elevated levels in about 20% of Canadians. And we'll speak about why researchers want you to ask your doctor to measure your LPA. And then Emily Gustas has big plans for her future. 18 years old, she's a volunteer firefighter with a private pilot's license, and now among the most recent cohort of the Loran Scholars, which comes with a $100,000 academic scholarship. We'll talk to the pride of Tisdale, Saskatchewan, about how she got here and what her life after high school graduation will look like. But we begin in the Middle East and the carnage that war has caused to the global energy supply system.
1: They want to make a deal badly, and we'll see if we get there. If we get there, they can't have nuclear weapons. You know, it's very simple. If we left right now Iran, it would take them 20 years to rebuild. You would call that we're in good shape, right?
2: Fantastic.
1: We're in good shape. Now we're doing well. Now we have to get what we have to get. If we don't do that, we'll have to go a big step further. But with that being said, they want to make a deal. We've had very good talks over the last 24 hours, and it's very possible that we'll make a deal.
0: It's U.S. President Donald Trump yesterday signaling a possible end to the Iran war, but there is a lot of confusion still as to when that war might actually end. Iran says it's reviewing a new U.S. peace proposal. This comes as the United States pauses the so-called Project Freedom, a military operation to move ships through the Strait of Hormuz. Greg Karlstrom is the Middle East correspondent for The Economist. He's in Riyadh, Saudi Arabia. And a reminder, this segment was recorded this morning. You have said there does seem to be some progress on these issues. Are we any closer to an end to this war?
3: I don't think we're closer to an end. I think we're closer to yet another agreement to keep talking about a final agreement. If you'll recall, the ceasefire that was implemented a month ago, that was meant to be a two-week deal during which time America and Iran would talk about a 10-point proposal for ending the war. Now they're talking about 30 days of negotiations over a 14-point proposal to end the war. So nothing is resolved yet. They have, I think, both been willing to compromise a bit on some of the issues, like the idea of a time-bound moratorium on uranium enrichment for Iran. That's a compromise from America's initial demand, which was a permanent ban, and Iran's insistence that it wouldn't accept any ban at all. So they've moved a bit, but there are still a lot of details that need to be resolved, and I don't think we're any closer to working those out.
0: Donald Trump says the Iranians want an agreement and they want peace. The Iranians, the Foreign Policy Commission called the Memorandum of Understanding, such as it is, an American wish list, not reality. So what do we know about how this is unfolding in Iran?
3: Parts of it do sound like a wish list. For example, another item supposedly in this MOU has to do with Iran's stockpile of highly enriched uranium. Trump keeps insisting that Iran will hand that over to the U.S. It will export its uranium to the United States. The Iranians have refused that demand consistently for many, many months now. And when Trump started bringing this up around the time the ceasefire was announced, the Iranians were furious about the suggestion that they had already agreed to it. So on that issue, on a number of other issues, the Iranians are not willing to make significant concessions. And I think there's a difference of opinion in Iran, where there are some officials who think this is their moment to take the military leverage they've accumulated over the past 2 months and translate that into a deal that supplies extensive sanctions relief. There are other more hardline officials who are arguing no deal with the Americans is going to be stable. And so maybe we should continue the war for a while and impose more pain.
0: And as this is unfolding, you have Beirut yesterday, which was hit by an Israeli airstrike for the first time since the ceasefire in Lebanon in April. Is that ceasefire still in place?
3: I mean, that ceasefire is looking a lot like the ceasefire in Gaza that took hold in October, or the previous ceasefire in Lebanon, both of which Israel routinely violated. And unless the Americans tell Israel to stop doing that, then it probably will continue to do so. Broadly, it is still

0: place. I mean, this was a one-off event, and it was newsworthy because it hasn't happened since the ceasefire took hold. And there are still diplomatic efforts to try and get maybe the Lebanese president to meet with the Israeli prime minister and try to get them towards some sort of broader agreement. Those efforts not advancing as quickly as many people would like. So for now, yes, broadly, the deal is holding, but it's the same sort of very hole-ridden deal that we've seen in other wars over the past few years.
1: We're going to be speaking in just a moment with the head of the International Energy Agency. Donald Trump has said that the spike in oil prices, in his words, a small price to pay for victory in Iran. That price seems to be climbing, though. You were posting on social media this morning about something that a lot of people are thinking about, and that is the price of jet fuel and the availability of jet fuel. What sort of pressure is this going to put on Donald Trump to try to figure out, you have the World Cup coming, you have summer coming, to try to figure out a way to end this war?
0: I mean, you would think the political pressure is enormous at this point. Gasoline is now more than $4.50 a gallon in the U.S. It may very well hit $5 a gallon by Memorial Day later this month. Then you have jet fuel, as you mentioned, where airfare prices in the U.S. are up about 20% compared to last year and continue to climb. All of this very bad for Trump as we head towards the midterms in November. And I think the hope that that might sort of quickly turn around, we've heard various administration officials express that hope. I don't place much stock in that. I think even if they reach a sort of framework understanding with the Iranians in the coming days, it's not going to be a permanent end to the war. And so oil and gas companies in the Gulf are going to be reluctant to restart production. Shipping companies might be reluctant to send tankers back to the region, because everyone will be afraid that the war is going to resume at some point, that further talks will fall apart and the war will resume. So I think the political pressure on Trump from high energy prices will continue to mount.
1: Greg, it's good to speak with you as always. Thank you very much for this.
0: Thank you, Matt.
1: Greg Karlstrom is the Middle East correspondent for The Economist. As he mentioned, this war continues to wreak havoc on global energy supplies. Gas prices have hit their highest level in years. Jet fuel is in short supply. Some experts say it could take years for things to get back to how they were, if they ever do. Fatih Birol is executive director of the International Energy Agency, and he's with me in our Toronto studio. Good to have you here. You have called this war between the United States, Israel, and Iran the biggest energy security threat in history. How bad could it get?
2: So I call this the biggest energy crisis in the history because of the following reason. When we look at the last 50, 60 years, we had three major energy crises, 1973 oil crisis, 1979 oil crisis, and after the Russia's invasion of Ukraine in Europe, we had a major natural gas crisis. The amount of oil and gas we lost in this all these three crises, if you put it together, is much less than the oil and gas we lost in this current crisis. So this is the major, biggest crisis of energy. Plus, it is not only energy. The amount of fertilizers, petrochemicals, sulfur, the helium flowing from this very Strait of Hormuz is interrupted. And this will have devastating implications, especially for the developing countries. And we will find out more and more how important they are for our daily economic businesses.
1: I want to talk about some of the concerns that people have here, but what are you most worried about?
2: To be honest with you, I am worried about many consequences of this crisis, but mainly the impact on the emerging and developing countries that import a lot of energy, fertilizers, and their financial muscles are much weaker than the developed advanced economies. I am more worried about them.
1: Here in Canada, people can see, for example, the escalating price of gas because you go past the gas station and you can see the number goes up and up and up. How much higher can that climb, do you think? I mean, are we, you have said in some ways that Canada has been insulated from the oil shock thus far, but it will be your daily issue soon, is what you told Tim Hodgson, the energy minister.
2: Yeah. So this is a global energy crisis. Some countries are affected more than the others. You are less affected than the others. But as the things stand now, no country is immune to this crisis through different ways. If you leave the energy aside, the direct gas prices, oil prices,

0: crisis, the impact it is going to have on the global economy will affect everybody. Mm-hmm. If Canada is an exporting country, if your potential clients are weaker in terms of economy, they will need less commodities, less imports from Canada. So it will affect everybody. And if the conflict is not resolved sometime soon, the impacts will be felt on a daily basis, much, much more pronounced than we have now.
1: You got a lot of attention when last month you warned that by the end of this month, you could see shortages of jet fuel. You already have airlines that are canceling tens of thousands of flights. Summer is on the horizon. As I mentioned, the World Cup is coming to the United States and Canada and Mexico. And people fly for business. People fly to move things around. What can you tell people about jet fuel? Will planes take off this summer?
0: So first of all, about the World Cup, football is half of my life. So I hope World Cup still goes ahead. Jet fuel, mostly Europe is affected because Europe normally imports about 75% of its jet fuel from Middle East. And the rest from China and India. And even China and India have export restrictions today for jet fuel, and Europe is trying to make it up from additional imports from United States and Nigeria. But these are not real solutions. It is the reason I said Europe has 6 to 8 months of time in terms of jet fuel availability. Otherwise, we will see significant problems. I said it, I think, a month ago or so. Mm-hmm. And today in Europe, the Lufthansa, KLM, the Scandinavian Airlines, and Ryanair, they all said that they are reducing significantly their flights. And if the Strait of Hormuz is not open, if we don't see refineries exporting jet fuels, we may see a problem, because not only the supply, the production is less, but when we come to summer in Europe and most of the world, the jet fuel demand increased by about 50% compared to March or April.
1: One of the things that Greg Karlstrom just said is that you have producers and those who are moving fuel through the Strait of Hormuz who will be reluctant to put their ships into the Strait if it's not guaranteed that peace is going to hold. How concerned are you about that? That even this memorandum of understanding to stop the war, such as it is, may not be worth much because people don't feel secure enough to put their infrastructure, their ships into the danger.
0: I think this is, I don't want to enter the daily politics of this war, but you are completely right. If the ship owners are not fully convinced that their ships can sail without any single problem, then it will be difficult to have the same level of transportation in the Strait as we had before the conflict.
1: So how long is it going to take for things to get back to normal?
0: I mean, in some cases, it can take only a few weeks, but in some cases, it can take much longer. For example, Saudi Arabia can fix the problem, if I may say so, mm-hmm. much earlier than country of Iraq, which is much less technical and financial capacity. So it will be different from in different cases. But to get back to normal, if we say normal before the conflict, it will take a lot of time to go back to that level.
1: You just said that you don't want to get into the daily politics of this. But the daily politics is what is determining this. The Strait of Hormuz was open before this war began.
0: Now, I remember very well. It was open, and now it is not open, and I don't want to go in between the countries what they are discussing, but I look at the consequences, especially for the developing world, can be catastrophic. If you remember the 1970s oil crisis, for example, it had major implications for many developing countries. The foreign debt spiral they fell into, and major recession in those countries we have seen.
1: So how do you understand what the United States and Israel have done here?
0: So I have no idea why it started, how it started, and how it is going to end. But what I can tell you, for the energy world, it is going to open a completely new chapter. And I believe the global energy map will be redrawn after what happened, because Strait of Hormuz was providing a big chunk of oil and gas to the world. And there was always a question, can it be closed? It is a theoretical thing or not. Now it is done. The vase is broken. So people will look at the alternative supply.

0: know, look, how much does it cost, this agreement, this contract? But they will look, in the long term, this country that I am going to import energy, is it a reliable partner, or could it be a problem for me in the future to have a reliance on this country?
1: Do you think Canada could be that reliable
0: partner? I think Canada
1: partner?
0: Can be is a very good candidate. What can very quick decisions go ahead without compromising the standards Canada has, which is very important, because what I believe is that after this crisis is over, many countries will review their energy strategies, their energy partners in the next 3-4 years of time. Very important decisions will be made, strategic decisions will be made, and Canada should be there ready to position itself as a reliable major energy exporter.
1: We just have a couple of minutes left. I just wonder where this moment that we're in leaves the issue of a changing climate. You have the United States, which is threatening to pull out of the International Energy Agency over a dispute around climate change. Donald Trump has said it's a hoax. You have Canada, which has canceled its EV mandate, pulled back on the consumer price for carbon. But there are also concerns as to whether this country will actually meet the 2050 goal to reach net zero. Yeah. Have we, in the face of this, kind of parked the fight against climate change? Has that been put to the side now? Yeah.
0: So first of all, United States is a founding member of the IEA. We work very well with all of our member countries, including the United States. Just a few weeks ago, we made a major release of oil stocks, and United States, together with Canada and Europeans and Japan, played a very important role there. As far as the climate change is concerned, you know, what is a very interesting issue? I go to many meetings, international summits and so on. I see that the climate change is sliding down in the international policy agenda, while the number and the intensity of extreme weathers are increasing.
1: Wildfires and
0: exactly.
1: What have you. Yeah.
0: Nobody, it should be the other way around. When these extreme weather events, wildfires or the droughts and everything, mm-hmm. When they increase, the attention, policy attention should increase, but it is not the case. However, when I look at the numbers, which is what I do, I see that the renewable energy, nuclear power, electric cars are growing very strongly around the world. And I believe with this crisis, people will look at, of course, they will look at the coal as well in many countries, right. Oil as well, but the renewables, electric cars, nuclear will get an additional boost, which will help to addressing the emissions issue.
1: I'm really glad to have you here in this moment. It's good to talk to you as always, but here in this moment, as we're trying to figure out a way through this crisis, it's important. Thank you very much.
0: Thank you very much.
1: Fatih Birol is Executive Director of the International Energy Agency. He was with me in our Toronto studio. You're listening to The Current Review on CBC Radio 1. I'm Matt Galloway. At 45 years old, Darren Ali believed he was a healthy man. Didn't smoke, was young, happily married, life was good. And then in 2019, the unthinkable happened. He had a massive heart attack that no one saw coming. And Darren Ali's experience is a warning to the approximately 8 million Canadians who have high levels of a type of cholesterol doctors call lipoprotein little a, or LPA. Many people have no idea they have this kind of high cholesterol because there is no routine screening for LPA. In a moment, we'll speak with one of the doctors involved in creating newly published guidance aimed at raising awareness around LPA. But first, we're joined by Darren Ali. He is in Maple Ridge, British Columbia. This story starts on a night that you and your wife happened to go on vacation to Vancouver, right?
2: Yeah, we're taking a little local rendezvous downtown, staying down there for, you know, just a dinner and an outing. The kids were back at the home base, just having a get together with their friends. So we wanted a nice, quiet weekend away. And it was, yeah, we got a lot more than we bargained for, I guess.
1: It was not nice and it was not quiet. What happened?
2: It wasn't. I'd actually, we just gone out. You know, there's a lot of irony in it. I went out, had a wonderful steak at one of the great restaurants in downtown on the waterfront. And we actually walked there from a hotel and walked back. And when I got to the hotel, I just didn't feel right. I started to broke out into a sweat, and which was very unusual for me. And then the way I describe it to most people is it's a very unique pain. It was like

0: like almost like rubber bands pulling inside my chest and tightening right up. And it's a pain like unlike anything else. And I knew immediately what it was, even though I've never experienced it before. You just know. And I told my wife, call down. I'm gonna need an ambulance. And yeah, I mean, that was kind of the beginning of the evening when the ambulance came to get me. And thankfully, I was very close to St. Paul's Hospital.
1: You knew immediately that you were having a heart attack.
0: I knew immediately. It's not like a pain that you have when you scrape yourself or break something. It's a very, very unique pain, and I knew immediately.
1: As I said in the introduction, you're a healthy guy, right? You didn't smoke, you were
0: Bit
1: young.
0: smoke, had just the occasional social drink at an event. And actually it's interesting that thankfully I did live my life that way because the cardiologist, when I was admitted the next morning at St. Paul's, he told me that the heart attack that I had, I would have not have survived if I was a smoker or a drinker.
1: They call it the Widowmaker.
0: The Widowmaker, for good reason. Yeah.
1: How close were
0: Very
1: you
0: scary.
1: to, I would imagine, how close were you to not making it? And did you know when you went into hospital that it was as serious as a name like that sounds?
0: No, I had no idea. I knew what it was, but I never felt that I was in dire danger at all. Even through the whole experience, I just never had that feeling. I always felt like, okay, I'm just going to get looked after by doctors and I'll be just fine. And yeah, there was actually some moments that were concerning when I was picked up by the paramedics in the ambulance. Like the paramedic that treated me first, she asked me where I was from, and I was like, I'm from Maple Ridge and stuff like that. And she's like, you are so lucky right now because you are 4 minutes away from St. Paul's Hospital.
1: How do you think about that? I want to ask more about the cause of this, but just how do you think about what you went through and the fact that had you been at home, for example, or not 4 minutes away, had you gone to a different restaurant, I might not be talking to you.
0: Yeah, I mean it's something that it's hard to wrap your head around, but I think lots of people are faced with challenges in life, and when you get through something like this, you have to just look at life with a different perspective and embrace every day. I mean, what more can you do? I mean, I was 4 minutes away from not being here, so.
1: That's wild. You now know that the cause of what you went through, this heart attack, was high levels of something called lipoprotein little a, LPA. This
0: That's
1: is
0: right.
1: this cholesterol that's really hard to track, and we're going to talk more about that with a doctor. But did you have any sense that this was going on?
0: I didn't know I was having anything that was related to a genetic disposition to heart disease at all. Unfortunately, up until that point, I'd never heard of this. It's kind of probably not too unique story, unfortunately, but I actually went into my GP at the time, and I had earlier that year I had met some of my friends at a conference, and he had had a heart attack, and he was telling me that one of the indicators that he had felt was a pain in his behind his right shoulder. So it was interesting because I was showering and I kind of felt a weird feeling in the back of my right shoulder. And I thought back to, oh man, my buddy told me this was kind of a sign. So I mentioned it to my wife and she was right on the ball. Go make an appointment with your GP. You never go see the doctor. Go see the doctor. So I went and saw my GP, and my GP looked at me and then, did the kind of basic tests and don't worry about it. You're not young anymore. You're going to be 45. It's likely just some growing pains and old age pains and what they typically say. So that was 3 months before my heart attack.
1: And had you ever been tested for this type of cholesterol?
0: No, no,
1: No.
0: no,
1: And so
0: no.
1: now that you're on the other side of this, what are your doctors doing to keep your cholesterol in check and keep your heart healthy?
0: Yeah, so I had really, really wonderful care at St. Paul's.

0: I'll say that right off the bat. Absolutely amazing hospital. He recommended that I totally change my diet at the time. So I actually went vegan for over 2 years, and my wife joined me. We both went vegan for over 2 years, and so that was quite something.
1: No more
0: So I got
1: steak
0: all
1: for
0: my
1: you.
0: No more steak for me. Got all my levels in line. I still he recommends I don't eat any red meat anymore. I'm only white meats and vegetables and stuff like that. But when I was at the hospital, it was so impactful because that night I was there, a 25-year-old athlete also came in with a heart attack. So that just goes to show that, it's not really an age thing. And so at St. Paul's, they have a healthy heart clinic, and they approached me and said, "Hey, we're gonna be part of this trial, this drug trial for heart disease." So, I didn't hesitate. I entered that trial. I'm almost at the end of the trial, actually. The end is coming up right now. And, that gives me a lot of hope, and Canadians should have a lot of hope because, it's a simple blood test for lipoprotein A. And, going forward now, we're going to have a medication that is pretty powerful in preventing this.
1: The other part of this is that you hinted at this is in many ways determined by genetics, right? What has that meant for your family? You have kids?
0: I've got four kids. Yeah, three girls and a boy. And yeah, it's fascinating because my son has a very low level, so he makes a joke all the time. He's gonna eat and have whatever he wants because he's good to go. And unfortunately, my girls are a little bit high level. And my youngest daughter, she actually has a higher level than when I had my heart attack. So they've already put her on statins, and she's going to be 25 this year in October. So,
1: That's going to be something that she's going to be on for the rest of her life, maybe, or at least until maybe new medication comes along.
0: yeah, I mean, I'm hopeful for the trials that I'm on right now. When they actually become available, it's something that can really change her life and give her an incredible future.
1: I think a lot of people, I'm going to let you go, but I think a lot of people will hear this story and wonder, they know about other forms of cholesterol, so-called bad cholesterol, but they may have never heard of this. And so what would your advice be to us, but also to doctors across this country about making sure that people are tested for this?
0: Yeah, I mean, I think it's almost a non-question. We get blood tests throughout our life all the time for a million different reasons. This is just, another screening on a blood test. I think physicians across the country should just be doing this as, you only really need to do it once. So just to see what your genetic marker is. And I would hope that every Canadian would hear this and go get tested. There's no downside to getting tested. You're only going to know, how you should maybe approach your life if you have a high level. And it's better to know than to be in the dark, especially when it's such an easy thing to do to find out.
1: And how are you doing now?
0: I'm doing great. I'm doing great. I have no complaints, and yeah, I like I said, I'm still in the study, and I'll continue that, and we'll keep monitoring my kids, and yeah, I'm happy to be here.
1: And live like you went through something, and you're lucky to be here in some ways, right?
0: I'm very lucky to be here. Yeah, you've got to just embrace life. You never know when that door's going to close, so you got to spend that good quality time with your friends and family and loved ones, and remember that each day, is a blessing.
1: That's a good bit of advice. I'm glad to have the chance to talk to you. Glad you're here, Darren. Thank you very much.
0: Thank you so much.
1: Darren Elley is in Maple Ridge, British Columbia. Dr. Sanya Anand is a professor of medicine and epidemiology at McMaster University in Hamilton, Ontario, part of a Canadian Lipoprotein Little A working group, and one of the authors of this updated guidance meant to raise awareness of the dangers of this cholesterol among family physicians. What do you make of Darren's story? Is that unusual that somebody who seems to be totally healthy has this lurking within them and that they could be, I mean, he says he's within 4 minutes.

0: chance of death had he not been close to that hospital because of the scale of the heart attack that he had.
1: Unfortunately, Matt, it's not unusual, especially as a vascular specialist. I hear this type of story regularly, and we know that up to 50% of people who suffer a massive heart attack do not make it to hospital alive.
0: We know a lot about so-called bad cholesterols, LDL, right? What makes this cholesterol so dangerous?
1: Well, this is similar in some ways to LDL or bad cholesterol, but it's joined together with a certain protein called apolipoprotein little a, which gives it its own unique and higher risk ability to promote what we call atherosclerosis, but it's that yellow plaque that gets laid down inside arteries. And the additional feature is it's 90% genetically mediated. Mm. So you inherit this gene that then produces higher levels of LP little a.
0: I'd heard it referenced as like the more dangerous cousin to LDL in some ways.
1: That's correct.
0: Yeah. If you are one of these people, research shows that 1 in 5 Canadians have high levels of this form of cholesterol. How do you know if you actually are 1 in 5?
1: Well, you're right that 20% of Canadians will have this protein. That's 1 in 5. And sometimes the first signal that you might be at risk is if you have a family history of a father, mother, brother, or sister who've had or suffered an earlier than expected heart attack.
0: And earlier than expected is what?
1: So typically we say for men below the age of 55 and women below the age of 60 is consistent with a family history of early onset heart disease. Mm. So that's the first clue sometimes that perhaps more biomarkers should be measured in certain people. But the best way to know, and the only way to know, is to have your blood test measured for lipoprotein little a.
0: Beyond that, there are no symptoms that would be obvious.
1: That's correct.
0: Yeah. Is there, you mentioned the genetic component to this. Is there a cohort, is there a demographic that is more likely to have high levels of this cholesterol?
1: Now that's a great question, because I mentioned the overall average in Canada would be 20%, but certainly there are individuals from specific ethnic and racial groups who may have higher levels. And in particular, people of African or Caribbean origin, as well as people who originate from the Indian subcontinent, known as South Asians. They typically will have a higher prevalence of elevated lipoprotein little a, more in the range of 25 to 30%.
0: There are a lot of people, I think, who are having this conversation now because we're having this conversation. They may not know about it as patients. What about family physicians? Are they aware or as aware of this type of cholesterol compared to other more common forms?
1: I think knowledge about lipoprotein little a is increasing. I've been in practice for 25 years, and 25 years ago, it was difficult to measure LP little a. Typically, we had to do it within a tertiary care hospital, but couldn't do it out in community labs. Part of the reason is that the lab measurement wasn't standardized. So a value in one center could be very different from a value in another center. But now we have greater standardization across labs, and the lipoprotein little a measurement is covered by the government across Canada. So there is greater awareness amongst people as well amongst family physicians, but there is still a ways to go. I do have patients I see in my specialty clinic who ask, why wasn't this measured by my family doctor? And I think there's a gap in translating the knowledge of the importance of lipoprotein little a that has not yet reached some family physicians.
0: Are these tests particularly expensive or complicated? I mean, part of this is just picking up on you're one of the authors of this guidance, and the guidance suggests routine screening. But as we even heard from Darren, and I think a lot of us would have the same experience, the testing is not something that people are familiar with in some ways.
1: Yes, it used to be patients had to pay out of pocket, so then that cost them about $60. Now they are not charged. But there is a discrepancy in the recommendations between different medical societies. So

0: the Canadian Cardiovascular Society has recommended since 2021 that lipoprotein little a be measured once in a person's lifetime. Mm. On the family medicine side, the Family Medicine Peer Guidance Committee did not endorse measurement of routine lipoprotein little a. So that's part of the discrepancy amongst medical specialists.
1: Your recommendation would be for people to ask for it then? Ask for that test?
0: Yes, it would be. Mm-hmm. Once in a lifetime, because it's genetically mediated, is, I think, very reasonable for a relatively low-cost biomarker that can predict with a high degree of certainty whether or not you're at risk for a heart attack, a stroke, peripheral artery disease that affects the limbs, abdominal aortic aneurysm, and also a valve in the heart called calcific aortic stenosis.
1: People will know that if you have higher levels of other forms of cholesterol, you may be encouraged, and Darren was encouraged, to change your diet, change your lifestyle, perhaps go on something like a statin. If you find out that you have high levels of this cholesterol, what can you do about it?
0: This cholesterol being genetically mediated is at the present time not lowered by all the healthy, active living lifestyle approaches recommended to improve heart health. It also is not lowered by a cholesterol medication known as a statin. And therefore, doing these things will not alter lipoprotein little a, but they will lower the global cardiovascular risk of the individual. And having a high level of lipoprotein little a means you have an efficient transport mechanism of taking the LDL or bad cholesterol right to the arteries and laying it down as plaque. Mm. So if we can reduce what it's transporting, the LDL, then there will be less plaque deposited. So that's one of the rationales to use a statin for patients who have elevated LP little a. But the good news is that there are now medications in clinical trials that seek to disrupt the production of LP little a in the liver. And if these trials are effective, they will be able to be used to help people like Darren, who have suffered a heart attack and still have persistently high LP little a levels.
1: Until that point, just finally, and you've hinted at this in terms of people asking for these tests, but what would you want people to be thinking about? Again, Darren, somebody who is young, healthy, mm-hmm. and suddenly has, you know, what people call a widowmaker and could have ended up in a very precarious situation or worse. And so what should we be thinking about here?
0: We should be thinking, as Darren said, knowledge is power. So if, as an individual, you have this knowledge about lipoprotein little a, you should ask your family physician or specialist to measure it. And the second thing is, an ounce of prevention is worth a pound of cure. So if we are aware of this lipoprotein level early enough, healthy active living strategies can be put in place, plus or minus some other medical therapies, and we can prevent massive heart attacks and other cardiovascular complications. I think every healthy individual in Canada would want that opportunity if it exists. And now we have a way to measure lipoprotein little a on a wide scale with a great deal of accuracy. So I strongly endorse that it should be measured once in an individual's lifetime.
1: Dr. Anand, good to speak with you about this. This is really important. Thank you very much.
0: Thanks, Matt.
1: Dr. Sonia Anand is a professor of medicine and epidemiology at McMaster University in Hamilton, Ontario.

0: How many times have you heard that? And it's still incredible. Neil Young, Heart of Gold. You're listening to The Current Review on CBC Radio 1. I'm Matt Galloway. It is high school grad season. Prom dresses are being bought, final exams around the corner, futures are being planned, including how to pay for post-secondary education. 18-year-old Emily Gustas already has an impressive resume: firefighter, pilot, student, and more. But she has been feeling that financial pressure as well as she finishes off her final year of high school in Tisdale, Saskatchewan, which is a couple of hours east of Saskatoon. With one phone call, though, Emily's money worries evaporated. She is one of 36 Canadian students chosen from thousands of applicants as Loran Scholars. And being a Loran Scholar comes with a big check, a $100,000 scholarship. Emily Gustas joins us now from Tisdale, Saskatchewan. Congratulations.
1: Thank you so much.
0: That is a big deal to win this award and get that big check, as I mentioned. When the call came through, what went through your mind?
1: Honestly, I was probably the happiest person in the planet, and I still am. So, you know, all of that I was thinking I was going to carry for the rest of my life, that suddenly just kind of like lifted from my shoulders, and then like everything flipped around and changed so much, and just one like 2-minute phone call, right?
0: This is a recognition of academic success, but it also really acknowledges character and community service and leadership. And you have this in spades. And I want to walk through some of the things you do, including being a volunteer firefighter. How did you become a volunteer firefighter?
1: So this was during, I guess this was about 2 years ago now. And in October, we have Fire Safety Week. And so I was just at work, actually, and one of our fire captains came from the fire hall to pick up some stuff at the hardware store. And he was just telling us about the amazing crew he has. And then I was asking, I needed volunteer hours. So I was asking if they take like high school students, and they had their open house that night. So yeah, come check it out. And then shows me around the trucks, and then he shows me how to put the gear on. And then before you know it, he's got a paper in my hands and I'm signing off to join the fire department. And it just kind of happened like that.
0: And what do you love about being a volunteer firefighter?
1: I love going out to my community. Honestly, talking with the kids is probably my favorite part. I like high-fiving the little ones and then showing them how the stuff was all done. I like the training and the discipline and the hard work. It's all part of the job. I love it.
0: Have you had to answer the call when the alarm goes off?
1: Oh, yes. Yes. We do that here.
0: And what has that been like?
1: It's wild. It's, we do lots of training.

0: So when you like when we answer the call, it's not like it's unexpected usually. I'm a junior member, so we have like our own program. So you start off doing like a lot of like kind of like auxiliary tasks, and then they move you towards going into like the hot zones. So it's like it's been a really great way to kind of like build up confidence in emergency and like think about how to think properly when things are happening really fast. And like you do so many cool things.
1: You do not lack confidence, I wouldn't think, because in addition to all of the things that you do, you're also a pilot. Oh, Emily, are you there? We'll get her back on the line. Emily Gustas is one of the winners of this $100,000 Loran scholarship, who, in addition to, as I said, being a volunteer firefighter, is also a pilot, somebody who is involved in cross country and band. And one of the things that's neat about this story is that she is rooted in her community. This is one of the neat times of the year. I remember a few years ago during the COVID lockdowns, we did these high school graduation events. And the neat thing about those events, and you kind of hear it in Emily's voice there, is that these are students who are on the cusp of something. They are on the verge of something, and they are waiting to go and find the rest of their lives in front of them. And it would be really interesting. One of the things that we heard in doing those shows is that there are students across the country who are kind of in that moment right now. And so if you have somebody like that in your life that is in that moment, high school, graduating, stepping out into that next world, we'd love to hear from them about what they are going to do next. And they could get in touch with us as well. Email us thecurrent@cbc.ca. In the meantime, Emily Gustas is back on the line with us. Emily, are you there?
2: Yeah, I am. Hi.
1: Great. Tell me about being a pilot and how you ended up learning how to fly planes.
2: So I was actually a first year in the cadet program, and one of the big things about cadets is getting to fly. I never been near a plane. I didn't know anything about them, but I did really want to go away from home for a summer, and that 7 weeks looked really fun. So I spent a lot of time kind of just like studying for it and then kind of like talking to people who are also pilots to see how much I actually like the program, how much I would actually like flying, and it turned out to be something that like I thought was pretty darn cool. And so it's a competitive program in the cadets, so I went through their selection process, and then they let me go to Trenton for 7 weeks, and that's how it kind of all started.
1: How do you fit everything in? Volunteer firefighter, flying, you're on student council, you do cross country running, you play in the band. How do you fit everything into your life?
2: You know, I think a little bit is luck. I'm very lucky that for some reason my band practice and my cadets and everything and my fire practice, they don't all end up on the same day. So I think that's a little bit of luck. A big part of it though is I organize, I'm a very visual organizer. Everything is very color-coded and time-stamped in my calendar, so that keeps me on track all the time.
1: What are your plans? We were just talking about this being a moment of potential. What are your plans for post-graduation? Where are you going to go next?
2: I just committed to McMaster for engineering, and I'm hoping to do their nuclear engineering physics stream.
1: Oh my goodness. And so when I talk to you 10 or 15 years down the road, where will you be? What will you be doing, do you think?
2: You know, I'm really hoping to actually be back in Saskatchewan in 15 years. We're supposed to be getting small modular reactors, and I think that would be awesome to come back and be an engineer with. And that's kind of my dream right now.
1: Does it feel like the kind of world is in front of you in this moment, having won this scholarship, but also given all the things that you do?
2: It really does. Like, I really feel I could pick anything and then just absolutely go for it. And I have the support I would need to get there. And yeah, I'm really excited.
1: Your parents must be incredibly proud of you.
2: Oh, yes. Yeah.
1: When you graduate, you'll have a little bit of time between the graduation and starting school in Hamilton at MAC. What are you going to do for the summer?
2: Oh, gosh. So I've never been international before. So I'm going to go to Japan for a couple
1: Oh,
2: weeks.
1: my
2: That's
1: goodness.
2: kind of our big grad prize here. I'm hoping to do some flying with the cadet program again this summer. And then Loran has a retreat they do, and so I'll actually go portaging with all of the other scholars this summer, and I'm super excited for that. It's going to be like a week in like Northern Ontario, and it looks amazing.
1: What an amazing story that you have. And it feels like you are full of potential and there are great things to come. In the meantime, this is a really neat honor and I'm really glad to talk to you about it. Emily, thank you very much and congratulations.
2: Thank you so much.
1: Emily Gustas is one of the winners of the Loran Scholarship, comes with $100,000 that you can put toward your education. As you heard, she's got a big future ahead of her. That's all the time we have for the Current Review. My name is Matt Galloway. Thanks for listening.

0: 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Narrative, lyric, heroic, romantic, verse, or prose. 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Explore the diverse sounds of contemporary Indigenous music from across Turtle Island and around the world. On Reclaimed, right after the news.
1: From CBC News, the world is sour. I'm Neil Kumar. Three Canadians are self-isolating as a result of the hantavirus outbreak on a Dutch cruise ship. Four Canadians are still on board the ship, which will dock this weekend. Health officials are scrambling to stop the virus from spreading further while also trying to reassure the public. Chris Brown reports.
2: I want to be unequivocal here. This is not SARS-CoV-2.
3: It's hard not to immediately think of COVID with the worrying outbreak of another deadly virus. Let's jump from animals to humans. But the World Health Organization's top pandemic preparedness official, Maria von Kerkhove, says the risk in this situation is low.
2: This is not the start of a COVID pandemic. This is an outbreak that we see on a ship.
3: This strain of hantavirus, known as the Andes virus, is typically found in South America. It can jump from rodents to people through droppings. And then in rare cases, it can be transmitted between people who have close contact. WHO Chief Tedros Adhanom Ghebreyesus says the strain also has a long incubation period, up to 6 weeks.
4: It's possible that more cases may be reported.
3: Four Canadians remain on the ship. Van Kerkhove says Canada is among more than a dozen countries now working to contain the spread. Chris Brown, CBC News, London.
1: Manitoba has declared a public health emergency because of a sharp rise in people testing positive for HIV. Officials say the situation is especially bad in Winnipeg, as well as the province's north. As Cameron McIntosh tells us, they're trying to get the word out so people can protect themselves.
5: This emergency, it's not about creating fear.
6: Rather, says Manitoba's chief provincial public health officer, Dr. Brent Rusin, it's about raising awareness.
5: It's about acknowledging the reality.
6: Per capita, Manitoba's HIV infection rate is about 3.5 times the national average. The biggest increases in the province's north and the city of Winnipeg. Intravenous drug use, unprotected sex, homelessness, and mental health concerns all contributing.
5: So our focus is going to be on reducing new infections, improving access to care.
6: The Indigenous population, particularly women, are disproportionately affected. Indigenous health advocates say First Nations face barriers to care. Rusin says Manitoba will increase testing, step up prevention measures, and target education to groups at highest risk.

0: McIntosh, CBC News, Winnipeg.
1: The U.S. military says it has carried out what it calls retaliatory strikes on Iran. It says Iran launched multiple missiles, drones, and small boats at three U.S. Navy destroyers in the Strait of Hormuz, and that its forces responded by targeting Iranian military facilities. In a statement, the military says it does not seek escalation, but will protect American forces. ABC News reports U.S. President Donald Trump told them the strikes were a, quote, love tap, adding that the ceasefire is still in effect. For its part, Iranian state media also reported an exchange of fire in the strait, but says the situation is now back to normal. The U.S. Trade Court has ruled against President Donald Trump's latest 10% global tariffs. It found the across-the-board tariffs were not justified under a 1970s trade law. Small businesses had launched a legal challenge against them after the levies took effect on February 24th. They had argued the new tariffs had attempted to sidestep the U.S. Supreme Court's decision to strike down sweeping tariffs in 2025. Those had been imposed under Trump's International Emergencies Economic Powers Act. In Sudbury, Ontario, public health officials are advising residents to boil their water. Dr. Emily Groot is the associate medical officer with the city's health unit. She says testing found what's known as total coliform bacteria in the water.
2: They're not generally harmful to health, but what they do suggest is there's some issue that we need to understand better and ensure that the water is safe before people go back to drinking.
1: Groot says the advisory is precautionary and there is no sign of illness in the community. Bottled water sold out in many shops within hours, and some stores are limiting how much people can buy. And that is The World This Hour. For CBC News, I'm Neil Kumar.

0: The weather forecast for the Barrie area this evening. Cloudy overnight, a low minus one. For Friday, a mix of sun and cloud with a chance of showers in the afternoon, a high 11. And for Friday evening, clearing overnight, a low 3 degrees. For Peterborough and the Kawartha Lakes this evening, a chance of showers with a low minus one. For Friday, a mix of sun and cloud, a chance of rain, a high 13. Friday evening, a slight chance of rain, a low zero.
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0: Oka, the title track from their Juno Award-winning album On the Move. That was the big, beautiful powwow sounds of Anishinaabe drum group Makwa Zibins, also known as Bear Creek. They've been singing together for almost 3 decades, and this year they were named the Traditional Indigenous Artist or Group of the Year at the 2026 Juno Awards. Here's a bit of what they had to say when they got up on stage.
1: Long time ago, we were all little boys, little girls that were looking up to heroes, different singers that we admired them for what they did. So here, we've been together since 1998. This is the first time that we've got something like this, so we want to send this award to all of the indigenous kids, young people. If you believe in our ways, this is what can happen. So, Chimi Gwich.
0: I'm Jared Martineau. This is Reclaimed, and in keeping with that spirit of believing in our ways and sharing music to honor and inspire Indigenous kids across the country, continent, and the world, today I've got powwow, hand drum, and medicine songs to carry with you on your travels. And from Bear Creek's Ontario home in Batchewana First Nation, let's head west to catch a blast from the world-class Northern Singing Champions Cree Confederation. Recorded live at the 4th Annual Stalo Powwow in Langley, British Columbia. Here they are with Wigasqua, meaning sweet grass, on Reclaimed.

Ayinyan Chu, Nyoka Kani Marcelacha Argentina Manta, Cancuna, Ullarich Canquichic, Reclaim, CBC's Radio P, Tincuna Cama.

Oh, from their album Warriors in the Mist. How's that for a title? You heard The Tribe with part four of an intertribal. Wayne Silas Jr. founded The Tribe in Lawrence, Kansas, but you can catch them singing down the powwow trail all over Turtle Island. And the song you heard was recorded live at the Cushata Powwow, held every June right before the summer solstice on the edge of the Cajun Prairie in Kinder, Louisiana. I'm Jared Martineau. This is Reclaimed on CBC Music and Radio. Today we're celebrating powwow, hand drum, and

medicine songs. As soon as you hear the fire crackle, gourd rattle, and water drums of a Native American church song, you know you're in for a journey. And this one comes to you from two of my favorite Diné singers, Louis Gani and Branson Gorman. It's hypnotic and meditative, and the longer you listen, the more you can get lost in the sound and find your way deeper into the prayer. This is Wisdom Through Fire on Reclaim.

From their album, Rhythms Within a Turquoise Dream, that spirit-expanding trip into prayer in the musical world of the Native American church was from Dine singers Louis Gani and Branson Gorman with Wisdom Through Fire. I'm Jared Martineau, this is Reclaimed, and you can find us right across Turtle Island on SiriusXM and Native Voice One and around the world on the CBC Listen app. Next, I want to play you something from Oglala Lakota singer Tiana Spotted Thunder, also known by her Lakota name, Tashiagmuka Hoashtewi, or Good Voice Meadowlark Woman. She's from the Pine Ridge Rez in South Dakota, but you can find her out on the Powwow Trail, singing with big drum groups like Midnight Express. I'm going to play you a song from her solo album, Meadowlark, and Tiana's joined on it by Lakota and Dine singer and jingle dress dancer, Uriah Littlehoop. Here they are with Dancer's Prayer on Reclaimed.

How can you not love that singing? From Saddle Lake, Alberta, that was singer Fawn Wood with Every Once in a While. That one's from her album Isquewak, Songs of Indigenous Womanhood. And Fawn says it mirrors the world as seen through the eyes of a Cree and Salish woman. I'm Jared Martineau. This is Reclaimed on CBC Music and Radio. And today we're spending time in the world of powwow and hand drum songs. The Manadil Mukwa Singers are a family drum group from the Mississaugas of the Credit First Nation, but with a difference. Unlike many other powwow groups, Manadil Mukwa are all women. And when they took the stage to open the 2026 Juno Awards Gala in Hamilton, you could feel a powerful wave of energy move right through the room. Live from the Junos, here they are with Me and You.

0: Ani Bojoga Kinawea, Bindige Junos, Manitou Mukwa, Adijina Kazame. Hello everyone, we are the Manitou Mukwa Singers and tonight we bring you greetings and welcome.
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0: ago, we ask our grandmothers, grandfathers, and Great Spirit to witness and bless us all as we celebrate music and excellence from all walks of life.
1: Kikinawea Majdada, let's all start off tonight in unity and good medicine. We share to all of you our single, Me and You. We hope you enjoy. Miigwech.

Heyo, a beautiful song from Nekio singer Joel Wood, joined by his wife Tanya Jo Hall. That was Sisiguan Isquil, or Rattle Woman. You might know Joel and Tanya as dancers on the Pow Wow Trail, and Joel also sings with the legendary drum group Northern Cree. But you heard a song from his solo album, Nikan. And I love hearing music in our languages. What better way to learn and to practice than through song? This is Reclaimed on CBC Music and Radio. I'm Jared Martineau. Harvey Drever is one of the most well-known powwow singers in Indian country, and you might even know him from the drum group Whitefish Juniors. But he's equally revered for composing hand drum songs. And while some of them are love songs for the brokenhearted or prayer songs for introspection, this one will have you singing along in the drive-thru lineup, waiting for your chance to roll up the rim to win. Here's Harvey Drever on Reclaimed.

0: 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Everything has a spirit.
1: Anu in Bujo and Denoe Magan and Duke Leonard, son of the indigenous Kaz Kagish, coming out from Dunji and Anishinaabe and Dago. My name is Leonard Sumner. I'm Anishinaabe from the Little Saskatchewan First Nation, located in Treaty 2.

0: Beautiful. A moving, rhythmic voyage into inner worlds of prayer, meditation, and faith. That was Kevin Yazzie with Good Relations. It's from his album Love. And what I love about his singing in this style of Native American church songs are the harmonies. Kevin's a master of layering his voice into a cascading solo chorus. And he says that he sings for everyone in need of comfort, healing, and spiritual uplifting. I'm Jared Martineau. This is Reclaimed, and I hope that your spirit has been uplifted by the music today. 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You can find us across Turtle Island on Sirius XM and Native Voice One. And you can drop me a line to say hi anytime. Reclaimed at CBC.ca. Our show is produced by Travis Pereira, Spiros Georgiou, Lauren Hancock, Judith Lynch, and me. Join me again next week for more songs and sounds from across the Indigenous world. I'll see you then. Hi, hi, Miigwech, and Masi Cho for listening.
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4: The former Premier of Alberta, Jason Kenney, is lawyering up now that he's learned he is among the millions of Albertans whose personal data was illegally obtained by a separatist group in that province.
5: From CBC News, the world is sour. I'm Neil Kumar. The World Health Organization is racing to trace contacts who may have been exposed to people with hantavirus. A cruise ship with 30 passengers is dealing with a deadly outbreak that disembarked 2 weeks ago. There are now three Canadians who are back home and isolating. Jennifer LaGrassa reports.
6: Federal health authorities say two of the affected Canadians were on the cruise ship and had disembarked at an earlier destination. Another was not on the ship, but might have been in contact with someone who had symptoms. Two are Ontario residents. The other is from Quebec. They are not showing symptoms at this time. Provincial Health Minister Sylvia Jones said they are monitoring the situation in Ontario.
7: At this point, it is believed that they are not in any way a risk of transmission, but it is fluid.
6: Federal officials say they are working on a plan for the other four Canadians who are still on board the ship. It is currently on its way to Spain's Canary Islands and expected to reach there early Sunday.

0: Monday. The four Canadians are expected to meet with consular officials. It's unclear how or when they will be repatriated home. Jennifer LaGrassa, CBC News, Windsor, Ontario.
1: There's no word yet on whether Ottawa might arrange a special flight for the Canadians on board that cruise ship. As for the three others in isolation here at home, two of them are in Ontario and one is in Quebec. Deshauna Reed has the latest.
2: The incubation and monitoring period will likely be in the 30-day period.
3: Ontario's Health Minister Sylvia Jones says two Canadians who disembarked the MV Hondius are back home in isolation.
2: They are actively being monitored and working with the local public health authorities on a daily basis to make sure that the isolation is occurring.
3: When exactly they landed back in Canada is unclear. The two passengers were part of a group that got off the cruise ship when it stopped in the South Atlantic on April 24th. At that point, one passenger had died, but the cause was unknown.
2: At this point, it is believed that they are not in any way a risk of transmission.
3: Ottawa confirmed a third Canadian is being monitored in Quebec. That person was not a passenger on the cruise ship, but traveled on a flight and may have come into contact with a symptomatic individual. Deshauna Reed, CBC News, Toronto.
1: Manitoba is declaring a public health emergency over rising cases of HIV transmission. Chief Public Health Officer Dr. Brent Rusin says the province has some of the highest infection rates in Canada.
4: HIV rates in Manitoba have sharply risen over the last number of years. In 2025, there were 328 new cases reported. If we compare that to 2021, we saw 142 cases that year.
1: Rusin says Indigenous people are disproportionately affected. He's called for a joint effort by officials, doctors, and communities to raise awareness. Some Bell Canada employees say the company is using return-to-office policies as an excuse to fire them. The company is pushing back, saying the people that were let go were violating policies around workplace attendance. Denise Haidari reports.
5: They were called into a meeting and said, okay, you are doing something wrong. You are fired.
6: Jean-Alexandre Debousquet wasn't fired, but more than 30 people have reached out to the Mississauga, Ontario employment lawyer because they got fired by Bell.
5: Those employees were given a return to work policy and said, okay, you have to work 3 days in the office now. Their managers told them, it's okay, don't worry about the policy. You can keep working here as long as you want.
6: In an internal note to employees obtained by CBC News, the chief human resources officer at Bell's parent company said those fired were deceptive about when they were in the office. Now fired Bell workers who spoke with CBC News deny this. In a statement, the company said every case had a thorough investigation and that a majority admitted to, quote, deliberate and repeated falsification of workplace attendance. Denise Haidari, CBC News, Calgary.
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7: The weather forecast for the Barrie area this evening. Cloudy overnight, a low minus one. For Friday, a mix of sun and cloud with a chance of showers in the afternoon, a high 11. And for Friday evening, clearing overnight, a low 3 degrees. For Peterborough and the Kawartha Lakes this evening, a chance of showers with a low minus one. For Friday, a mix of sun and cloud, a chance of rain, a high 13. Friday evening, a slight chance of rain, a low zero.
8: Hello, I'm Neil Kirksall.
9: Good evening, I'm Chris Howden. This is As It Happens, the Midnight Edition. Tonight.
8: Going into details, former Alberta Premier Jason Kenney tells us he's lawyering up after a separatist group allegedly shared the personal information of millions of Albertans, including him.
9: Cases for concern. A rise in HIV infections prompts Manitoba to declare a public health emergency. The province's top doctor says solving that crisis will mean tackling its root causes.
8: Getting the last words, it's not completely clear whether Jeffrey Epstein wrote the suicide note media outlets are publishing today, but a New York Times reporter explains why the public deserves to see it.
9: Dance like nobody is systematically acquiring and processing your information. To celebrate the 2026 census, Statistics Canada shares curated playlists with titles like Franco Funky and Ketchup Chips and Road Trips.
8: He only meddled because he meddled. A French academic is on trial for fraud after winning a prestigious award in his field.

0: an award he apparently made up and gave to himself.
1: And pride cometh after a fall. A German YouTuber breaks the world record for solving a Rubik's Cube while in free fall. He says his main strategy was not focusing on the fact that he could die. As it happens, the Thursday edition, radio that follows the adage, parachute first, ask questions later.

0: The controversy over the illegal use of Alberta voter data has expanded to include the governing United Conservative Party. This week, the UCP confirmed that some of its caucus staff attended an online meeting hosted by the Alberta separatist group, the Centurion Project. The Alberta NDP said people at the meeting were shown a demonstration of a digital tool containing the personal information of Alberta voters. The NDP says those UCP staffers should have alerted the government and the police about the improper use of voter data. The UCP has said that at the time its staff believed the data had been legally obtained. The NDP has also alleged that at the same meeting, organizers used that digital tool to find the personal information of Jason Kenney. And the former Alberta premier is not happy about that. We reached Jason Kenney in Ottawa.
1: Jason Kenney, I'm wondering how you reacted when you first found out that your personal information was allegedly shared at this separatist group's meeting.
2: Well, I was a little perturbed and concerned. Because this particular group is made up of people who have had a focused hatred for me for some time, and they're more broadly associated with some, shall we say, highly caffeinated folks with peculiar ideas. I mean, you just need to look at my social media feeds at any given moment to see like-minded people promising to execute me following my conviction for crimes against humanity at the Nuremberg trials for supporting vaccines and globalism and so forth. So I think the fact that they chose my name out of the 3 million Albertans in that database to broadcast up at this event, I regard it as almost a borderline incitement.
1: What are you planning to do about it?
2: Well, I'm taking some sensible security precautions. I've also contacted a legal counsel to get advice on whether I might have a tort for civil damages for this violation of my privacy and the threats that it represents.
1: You've held office, of course. You know what it is to be a high-profile person. But what you're talking about there, even if you can take it in stride, is quite jarring for a lot of people to hear. How are you dealing with that?
2: Well, I've got a thick skin, and I'm not the kind of person who walks around in fear. But I will say, you know, when you're head of government and sometimes when I was a senior federal minister, I would have around the clock security protection. You don't as a private citizen, but there are still people that want to settle scores with me. And by the way, this data breach involves the private information of like 3 million Albertans, as I understand it, perhaps one of the largest privacy breaches in Canadian history. And there's a lot of people who may not be in the public eye, but have reason to be concerned, victims of domestic violence whose abusers might now much more easily be able to find where they live and so forth. So I'm glad to hear the RCMP apparently is investigating this, and I hope that there will be legal consequences, which is one of the reasons I'm seeking legal counsel on this.
1: United Conservative Party caucus confirms staff last month attended this meeting hosted by the Centurion Project. The UCP says its staff members, though, were not aware and assumed this data had been legally obtained. How do you respond to that?
2: Well, I didn't see this presentation. I don't know what they got, what they saw. What I do know is that apparently Elections Alberta released this whole file to something called the Republican Party of Alberta, which honestly, I don't think is a bona fide political party. I just think it's a front for the separatist movement to essentially exploit loopholes to get access to data, tax credits, maybe some kinds of financing and so forth. And then, you know, they apparently ship it off to one of these fringe separatist groups. I think that the focus should be on the people responsible for this. I do think that, you know, perhaps the legislature, and I hope the two parties don't just turn this into a football. I think they should work together to see if they need to change.

0: change the elections law in Alberta so that all of this information can't so easily be put in the hands of potentially bad actors.
1: Given the kinds of concerns you've outlined, and there are other concerns that people have about this particular group and the separatist movement in this moment in Alberta, what kind of engagement do you think the UCP should have, if at all, with Centurion?
0: Well, absolutely none. Look, when I effectively created the United Conservative Party in 2017, I made it absolutely clear. One of my red lines in negotiating its creation was its founding constitution include an express commitment to a strong Alberta within a united Canada. And that party has gone on to win two majority mandates from Albertans as a Federalist Party. It appears to me that they were, you know, the first people kind of convoy adjacent anti-vax movement that got involved in the party in 2021, coming out of COVID, have now mutated into this, attached themselves to the separatist cause. And it looks like a lot of them are trying to turn the governing party with an explicit constitutional commitment to federalism into a separatist party. And I think the UCP has to say to those folks, take a hike. By the way, there have been fringe separatist parties in Alberta on the ballot, federally and provincially, since roughly 1980, and they typically get 1 or 2% of the vote. That is the real political support for this, and which is why, apparently, some of them are now trying to take over a governing Federalist Party, which I think is impermissible.
1: Are you surprised by the attention, the traction that the idea of separation, this referendum, is getting in this moment in your province?
0: Not entirely. As I said, separatism has been a longstanding thing, and Alberta alienation, sure, and the prospect of separation did obviously accelerate as a result of particularly Justin Trudeau's policies, which were broadly seen by me and most to be prejudicial to Alberta's future. Now, having said that, I think when you see these polls that show like 20 to 30% potential support for separation, the vast majority of that are what I call frustrated Federalists, people who sing O Canada at the hockey game, someone in their families in the Mounties or the military. Many of them moved to Alberta from other provinces, and they know that becoming a landlocked statelet makes no sense and has all sorts of downsides and investor confidence and so forth. They understand that. But many of them think that maybe this is an opportunity to send Ottawa a message. After all, Quebec's been doing that for six decades, using the knife to the throat strategy. Now there's this kind of weird coalition of convenience between the hardcore separatists, who are less than 10%, and this frustrated Federalist cohort. My concern is it's just going to be massively destructive and divisive no matter what happens.
1: Jason Kenney, I appreciate this. Thanks for coming on the show.
0: My pleasure.
2: Jason Kenney is the former premier of Alberta. We reached him in Ottawa.

0: It's only a few sentences scrawled on lined notebook paper. Across the top are the words, "They investigated me for months, found nothing." It continues, "It is a treat to be able to choose one's time to say goodbye," and ends, "No fun, not worth it." There's no date and no signature, but according to his former cellmate, Nicholas Tartaglione, it is a suicide note written by Jeffrey Epstein. Mr. Tartaglione is a former New York police officer who's been convicted of a quadruple homicide. He maintains his innocence. The purported suicide note was sealed in court documents for almost 7 years as part of a legal dispute involving his former lawyers. But yesterday, it became public after the New York Times successfully petitioned the judge to release it. Steve Eder is the New York Times investigative reporter who broke the story. We reached him in Manhattan.
1: Steve, you've been covering this story for a really long time. So I wonder what struck you most when you finally got to take a look at this note.
2: Yeah, I've been, you know, off and on covering the Jeffrey Epstein story, you know, going back to 2019, so nearly 7 years now. And, you know, one of the biggest mysteries and points of skepticism has been, you know, his time in jail and the circumstances surrounding his death at the Metropolitan Correctional Center back in August 10th of 2019. You know, with this, when we saw the purported suicide note, you know, we went to start to analyze it, to try to figure out, did it sound like Jeffrey Epstein? Does it look like Jeffrey Epstein?

0: And, you know, do some of the wordings and phrasings kind of fit.
1: You make it clear in your piece that the Times has not been able to verify if it is what we believe it is or its authenticity. But what does seem legit to you and what gives you a little bit of pause as you analyzed it, every word, the handwriting, all of it?
0: Yeah, you know, right. We haven't authenticated, and I think authenticating these things can be tricky. But you know, there were some things that stood out right away. One was the use of the phrase "no fun," which was something that we had noticed. We have access, of course, through the release of Justice Department documents from the Epstein case to a large amount of Epstein's communications. And this phrase "no fun" is something that you see in his emails. The other thing was a saying in there, "What you want me to do," bust out crying, a phrase that he had used in emails with people who were close to him on a few occasions over the years. Not necessarily the kind of saying that you be an obvious saying for people. So there's a few points in this that you can sort of see where if Epstein wrote this, how it would kind of connect to the other things that were going on.
1: From where you sit, what is the value in publishing something like this?
0: There's going to be, you know, instant reactions to this. You know, the official ruling is that Epstein, you know, killed himself in jail in the summer of 2019. But there's been just great skepticism about that for reasons that, you know, probably make sense. There were a lot of things went wrong, you know, in the jail at the time of his death. And it's led to, you know, people, you know, widespread, you know, questioning of the circumstances of it, including from people close to Jeffrey Epstein. You know, I think that our jobs are to try to find the facts here and to try to unearth what we can and, you know, bring it out and let, you know, the public take a look and see. This whole episode is a puzzle in a lot of ways, and this is a puzzle piece. This letter, this purported suicide note, is a piece of the puzzle of Epstein's time in jail. So I worked, just to clarify, I worked with two colleagues on this piece, Ben Weiser and Jan Ransom, and Ben and Jan actually interviewed Nick Tartaglione. And his, you know, his account, you know, and he had told, it's on a podcast actually some time ago last year, he talked about this as well. But he, you know, essentially said that he was Epstein's cellmate in July during some of the first weeks that Epstein was in jail during that summer. Epstein was found injured, you know, in the jail cell that they shared on July 23rd, 2019. At that time, there was questions right away about whether Epstein had tried to injure himself or whether Tartaglione had injured him. It, you know, became kind of an important question in Tartaglione's case. He said he did not try to injure him. Epstein ultimately backed away from that claim. But you know, what Tartaglione said was that he found this note in his book, and Epstein left the note in the book. And so Tartaglione took the note and gave it to his lawyers, Tartaglione's lawyers, and they ended up taking it, and it ended up becoming part of Tartaglione's own criminal case, as opposed to being part of, sort of sequestered from all of the Epstein proceedings. And eventually it was put under seal by the judge who was overseeing the cellmate's case. And so that's why it has remained outside of view for so many years.
1: What you said about their interactions in that cell, the fact that it was of use in Tartaglione's own case, how does all of that factor into this process of verification or how people should see this letter or potentially judge this letter?
0: Yeah, I mean, you know, the value to Tartaglione, of course, was, you know, if he has a letter written by Epstein, it could be a defense for Tartaglione against the allegation that Epstein had pressed, the allegation that the cellmate had tried to injure him. So here he has this note, perhaps, that he could have used in that way. I think, you know, also for his own protection, his lawyers probably wanted to be sure that it was real as much as they could, too, because it could sort of go the other way from there. So it became, I think, kind of a complicated piece of the puzzle from that perspective, probably. But I think when you know, piece that all together, the effect was that this letter was kept out of the various investigations that occurred into Epstein's death. Later, it was a piece of evidence that never really ended up in that stream. You know, if you look at the timeline, this related to Epstein being found injured in his cell, many believe to be a suicide attempt on July 23rd. 2+ weeks later, Epstein is found dead in another cell, no cellmate at that time. And so it kind of draws a distinction in part of the time.

0: about and strong skepticism about. You know, I think history as a guide, when there's skepticism, feeling of conspiracy around something like this, that tends to be, in certain parties, a hard time letting go of it. You know, I don't think that should stand in the way of us, you know, from a journalism perspective, gathering the documents, doing the interviews, doing the work that helps the public at least know what we know.
1: Steve, I appreciate this. Thank you.
0: Yeah, thank you.
2: Steve Eder is a reporter with the New York Times. We reached him in Manhattan.

0: How long would it take you to solve a Rubik's Cube? Give or take 2 years. Great. Okay. Follow-up question. What if you had just jumped out of an airplane? How fast would you solve it while free-falling through the air? If you're Tom Kopka, a German medical student and YouTuber, the answer is 23.333 seconds, which is, according to the Guinness Book of World Records, as of last week, faster than anyone else has solved a Rubik's Cube while in freefall. And yes, other people have tried. We reached Tom Kopka in Johannesburg.
1: Tom, I think the order of operations for most people, free falling after jumping out of a plane is, stay alive, maybe take in the scenery, probably scream. What are you focused on? How are you even focusing in those moments to solve this cube?
2: That's a good question. You get handed the cube, and once you have the cube in your hand, you're just only thinking about the cube, not thinking about that you're falling 130 miles per hour against the ground. And then you have a earpiece in your ear, which goes beep, beep, beep, beep, beep when you reach a certain altitude. And then when you don't have the Rubik's Cube solved, then you gotta open your parachute. And so it's pretty straightforward. So you just lock in on the cube.
1: Straightforward is not the word I would use, but I get it. You were locked in. You were locked in. When did you realize that you had actually broken the record?
2: So I had four attempts on that day. I had one attempt where I was really good in time, and then I only had like one move left, and I was like celebrating in my head. And then I messed it up, and I had to start all over. And then everybody told me just stay relaxed. You don't need to break the record. You can do it. And then I had a pretty good solve. And then everyone knew that I had broken it because it was that much lower than the 28 seconds. And we still had plenty of time in the air to do fun stuff. And then we already celebrated in the air.
1: So you went up four times in the plane to do this?
2: Yes. Yeah. I specifically did my skydiving license for this. So I knew all the guys from the drop zone. And we had the team of two instructors, one holding me and the other handing me in the cube, which is the most difficult part. It's like in track and field when you pass the baton. It's like a lot of mistakes can happen there. And then by the third time, we got it.
1: Well, congratulations. When you were training for this, preparing for it, what did you think was going to be the most difficult thing?
2: The most difficult thing would probably be the wind resistance because normally when you solve on the ground, you have no wind resistance at all. So you can do all these fancy finger tricks and you don't grip the cube hard at all. It's a very light grip. But when you're falling in the sky, you have to really grip it tight. So you almost have to like relearn some moves because it's just so new. But in the weeks leading up to that, I prepared specifically for that, always on my sofa, and even with wind noises on my headphones. And then,
1: Did you just put a really powerful fan on your face as you were doing
2: yeah, kind of like
1: it?
2: that. Yeah.
1: So in the end, did you feel ready for that? Was something else, did something else turn out to be the most difficult when you were actually there?
2: Yeah, the most difficult part is in order to like be focused on solving a Rubik's Cube, you need to be relaxed and not thinking about, oh my God, I'm going to die, I'm going to die. And that took some practice because I had only been skydiving for 5 weeks up to this point, so it was all very new. I only had

0: 27 jumps. And I think the previous record holder had 80 jumps when he tried it.
1: He shaved several seconds off of Sam Siracki's 2023 record. What do you think was the difference maker?
0: I had a different strategy than him because there's two strategies to like flying in the air. One is belly flying, which is much more beginner friendly, which is the position all beginners start. And he did in the belly position. But as you can imagine, there's much more wind resistance than compared to solving it on your back. But it's also more scary and more difficult to be stable in the air while back flying. So that was the deciding factor that I like tried out a new method.
1: And how quickly can you solve a Rubik's Cube when you're just on dry land?
0: I think about 15 seconds on average. Okay. Sometimes you get lucky and you get 9 seconds solved, but 15 seconds on average.
1: And you've also done this in other unusual scenarios, unusual places. Where?
0: I had 4 years ago, I did a YouTube video where I tried to break a bunch of Rubik's Cube world records. And I tied one, which is the most Rubik's Cubes in one breath hold while being underwater.
1: Land and sea, you've covered. What do you want to do next?
0: There's one record I'm eyeing on. I don't know if I'm going to try it this year. It's the most Rubik's Cube solved while running a marathon. I think that is comfortably sitting at 400, but I think I could beat it if I train for it. I just got to see if my schedule allows it.
1: Right. The schedule is the hardest part. That's great.
0: Yeah, it's because I'm also studying medicine while on YouTube, so I have like my final boards exam in that time. So I also have to do some studying.
1: Yes, you probably should do that. I hope you do well on the exams. How does your family feel about all of this?
0: Of course, my family wants me to become a doctor, but I think my heart is in YouTube with all that crazy experiences and adventures. So I think one day I have to have a hard talk with them, which is coming up, that I'm probably going to do full-time YouTube and not become a doctor.
1: I think you just told them. They might be listening to this interview.
0: Yeah. I mean, they already have a hunch, right. I think.
1: Well, Tom, I'm glad we could speak. Thank you for this.
0: Thank you very much. It was a pleasure.
2: Tom Kupka is the new Guinness World Record holder for solving a Rubik's Cube while in free fall. We reached him in Johannesburg.

June 8th, 2016, dignitaries have gathered in a reception room in the National Assembly in Paris, where a guy in a pink shirt accepts the 2016 Gold Medal of Philology. He is Florent Montaclair, a graduate of the University of Philology and Education in Delaware, and the first French scholar ever to win the prestigious honor, awarded by the International Society of Philology and known as the Nobel Prize of Philology. Mr. Montaclair had really made it. I don't mean he'd succeeded, I mean he had made it. He had actually made the Gold Medal of Philology. And then he'd awarded it to himself. Philology is the study of the history of language. And by winning that gold medal, Florent Montaclair had joined a rarefied group of experts in the field. The next year, the medal was awarded to Noam Chomsky at a ceremony in Paris. And in 2018, the distinguished Romanian academic Eugen Simeon. To be clear, I am saying that Mr. Montaclair made a medal up, awarded it to himself, and then kept on awarding it. But then a Romanian website did some research and discovered that the medal was not real. The society that awarded it was not real. And Mr. Montaclair's doctorate was not real because his alma mater, the University of Philology and Education, was not real. Now, Florent Montaclair has become the first winner of the Gold Medal of Philology to be investigated for potential fraud. Not because he awarded himself a fake prize. We can all do that if we want. It's how I won the 2026 Radio Talking Award of Excellence and Coolness. But because he's accused of using the fake prize to get himself a promotion and a raise at the real university where he works. It was a bold attempt, but it's pretty embarrassing to give yourself an award you invented. I guess I can see why he did it, but it really puts the ack in accolade. Here's Ken Yates featuring Katie Pruitt with Consolation Prize.

0: Manitoba is dealing with some of the highest rates of HIV in Canada. Last year, it counted hundreds of new cases, over three times more than were reported just 6 years ago. It disproportionately affects Indigenous people in the province. And today, Manitoba officially declared HIV a public health emergency.
1: So this emergency, it's not about creating fear. It's about acknowledging the reality that individuals and communities are facing right now, and to address that with a level of urgency.
0: That's Manitoba's Chief Public Health Officer, Dr. Brent Rusin, speaking at a press conference today. We reached Dr. Rusin in Winnipeg.
2: Doctor, what was the point that you and your colleagues decided that it was time, it was necessary to declare a public health emergency?
1: It has been something that's been being discussed for the last number of months. We had met with a large think tank that included a lot of experts in the area, a lot of Indigenous communities, Indigenous leadership, and people really working at the ground level. And we thought that at that time we decided, despite the ongoing work, despite the ongoing investment, our numbers are still climbing. And so we thought it was time to now take this next step and declare this public health emergency.
2: That investment that you're talking about, to let our listeners

0: There's no $8 million spent by the Manitoba government every year to provide better access to HIV care and other sexually transmitted and bloodborne infections. That's been happening for the last few years, that kind of investment. Cases are rising, as you said. Why is that happening?
1: Yeah, and so one of the first steps that was taken in our action against the HIV was really to ensure we had the financial access to HIV treatment, as well as the medications for pre and post exposure. And then what we also found is when we talk about the drivers of transmission, homelessness, mental health issues, injection drug use, you can see that the individuals that are largely affected by HIV are dealing with many issues. And so it's very difficult for them to maintain contact to care. And so we've also launched the program to access treatment for HIV and support, what we call the PATHS program. And this is really these wraparound services to ensure people are connected to care and stay connected to care and on their medications.
0: So to underline what you're saying there and what you said earlier today, in the press release, in Manitoba, HIV, this is a quote from your press release, HIV is most commonly spread through injection drug use, unprotected heterosexual sex, and is associated with the convergence of homelessness, mental health concerns, substance use, and socioeconomic inequality, unquote. Is this about just the addressing the spread of HIV, or does the province need to prioritize addressing the other pieces of this very complicated puzzle?
1: Well, that's right. You know, and so what we're describing there is the concept of syndemics, you know, multiple co-occurring epidemics at the same time. And, you know, you're not going to make substantial progress on any of those unless you try to address all of them. And so this is the other reason, right, for declaring that public health emergency, because we need a lot of cross-governmental work, federal, provincial, community leadership to really address these underlying determinants.
0: As you start this process now, after having declared the public health emergency, what will change? What will that empower you to be able to do?
1: The emergency itself does allow us some more options on how we can expand access to testing, some of the non-traditional forms of testing. We want to use this emergency to broaden access to things like pre-exposure prophylaxis. Can we look at broadening the aspect of who can provide those services? And so there's a lot of things that we have tools that we want to implement, but it's really we need to organize and really come up with our priorities.
0: Just recently on our show, we were talking about how much improvement there's been. Still a long way to go, certainly, but in terms of treatment, we saw someone whose HIV is in remission. We were talking about that headline making case. What was it like, knowing the progress that's been made since the 80s, to see these numbers in your province go up and up and up?
1: This really tells a story of how tragic this is. Right, the disparities that this represents. We have tests that are so good that they're almost never wrong. We have medications so good that if you take them regularly, we can't detect the virus in your blood. But despite that, we still see ongoing transmission. We still see certain groups that are, for lots of reasons, unable to stay connected to care. But we can see that this is a virus that's very preventable and very treatable. And so we need to get on top of these disparities so that everyone benefits from that progress.
0: Manitoba is promising, as you know, to create an HIV response steering committee. It will have Indigenous members. What are you hoping might come out of that committee's work?
1: Yeah, it's a really good question. And our focus right now is raise that awareness. And that includes, culturally sensitive and specific type messaging that we're going to rely on our Indigenous partners to be creating, and certainly we can support it. We want to look at where harm reduction access can be improved, and overall that reduction in stigma, which is really connected to so many pieces of this. And then, like we say, we really want to come up with ideas and ways to continue to advocate for the improvement of those underlying determinants, which are driving that the transmission right now.
0: Where do you hope

0: your province is in terms of the number of cases and the help you can provide for people a year from now, if we were to have a conversation?
1: We really want to start seeing the turn of the trajectory, right? We've seen our numbers dramatically climb over these last number of years. And so first, we want to have that, you know, that subjective approach that people are being more connected to care. There's less stigma. There's more knowledge, more access to all levels of care. And then we really want to start seeing that trajectory change. The slope of that trajectory right now is just unacceptable.
0: Doctor, thank you for this.
1: Yes, thanks so much.
2: Dr. Brent Rusin is Manitoba's Chief Public Health Officer. He's in Winnipeg.

0: The Nightmare Cruise is sailing on. About 150 people are still stuck on the ship that's been hit by a deadly outbreak of hantavirus. They're expected to get off on Sunday when the ship finally docks at Spain's Canary Islands. Meanwhile, the race is on to track dozens of passengers who disembarked before the outbreak was discovered. 5 of 8 suspected cases of hantavirus have been confirmed so far, and 3 people have died. A Dutch flight attendant is sick and undergoing tests after coming in contact with a woman who boarded her plane after leaving the ship. The passenger was removed before takeoff and later died. But even though transmission may have occurred off the ship, the World Health Organization says the public should remain calm. Here's the WHO's Director of Epidemic and Pandemic Management, Dr. Maria van Kerkhove, speaking earlier today.
1: This is not coronavirus. This is a very different virus. We know this virus. Hantaviruses have been around for quite a while. This is not the start of a COVID pandemic. This is an outbreak that we see on a ship. There's a confined area. We have 5 confirmed cases so far. We completely understand why these questions are coming, and we are trying to provide all of the information that we can. That's why we're having a press conference here, to give accurate information, and we're grateful for all of those out there who are asking these types of questions. But this is not the same situation we were in 6 years ago. It doesn't spread the same way, like coronaviruses do. It's very different. It's that close, intimate contact that we've seen. And most hantaviruses don't transmit between people at all. Most hantaviruses are transmitted from rodents or their feces or their saliva, or droppings, to people. And only this one particular virus, the Andes virus, which has been identified here, we've seen some human-to-human transmission. And again, I want to reiterate, the actions that are being taken on board are precautionary to prevent any onward spread. And so there's a lot that is being done right now to be able to try to minimize the risk even further. Certainly, we have the incubation period of up to 6 weeks. That doesn't necessarily people need to be in isolation for 6 weeks. What is really important is that people have the right information. We understand what their potential exposure is so that we can understand their risk. Contacts are not all the same. Some contacts have a higher risk of exposure and therefore a higher risk of infection, and others have less. The risk to the general public is low. Hantaviruses are relatively uncommon, even though there may be thousands of cases estimated each year. This is a particular situation where we are monitoring.
0: That was the WHO's Director of Epidemic and Pandemic Management, Dr. Maria van Kerkhove, speaking earlier today.

Friendship can blossom in the most unexpected places, even after a rough start. We know this from Hallmark Christmas movies, obviously, but now we also know it from one real-life event. Last month, a group of elderly Welsh women boarded a flight from London to Las Vegas, but someone was apparently in one of their seats. It was a wrestler from Birmingham, a young man named Dorice Gordon, on his way to a wrestling event in Las Vegas. Turned out it was a mix-up on their end, and after Mr. Gordon helped one of the women adjust her seat, a friendship began to flourish. By the end of the flight, he had offered them tickets to the restaurant.

0: wrestling event, which they gamely attended. But then they lost track of each other. So Dorice Gordon took to social media to try to track them down, and it worked. This week, the wrestler and the Welsh Nans were reunited on BBC Breakfast.
1: After I, sat in my seat and thought, okay, my seat was back. And the hostess was saying, put your seat forwards, and I couldn't do it. I said, excuse me, can you press my button? And he said, what? I went, the seat. And the seat shot forward.
2: And I was thinking, oh, you need help now. Do you? But yeah, then we become best friends. Yeah.
3: Well, best friends, because how long was it into the journey because that this bond really happened? Because
1: after the press of the button.
3: Just, and it was like that, was
1: more
3: it?
1: Or less, yeah. He took his hoodie off because he was hid with his jacket over him. And then took his, and I thought, oh, I don't mind sitting on you for 10 hours. I'm quite happy.
4: We all wanted to change seats.
1: I put the arm of the seat down. I could feel his muscles. I'm thinking, oh.
3: That's great. You hit Rosa just said that you all then wanted to change seats.
4: Oh, yeah, we all wanted to change seats.
5: Dorice, what were you thinking when this was all happening?
2: I was thinking, what's happened is going on. Because I missed my flight that I was meant to get on the Tuesday because my visa didn't come in time for Vegas. So I was like, oh my gosh, I'm not going to get to Vegas for Mania week for independent wrestling. And then, so it just happened by chance. I was that there, in there, and that's it on that day. It was just meant to be, I think.
0: That's wrestler Dorice Gordon reuniting with his new friends, Rose Sully, Lynn Crawford, Susie Matthews, and Christine Goodwin on BBC Breakfast this week. Mr. Gordon's new catchphrase is, your Nan's favorite wrestler.

0: If you guessed they were all by Canadian artists, half a point. But if you guessed that they were all songs by Canadian artists hand-selected by Statistics Canada to be listened to by Canadians while completing the census, you get a whole point. And probably a weird look from whoever is in the room with you. The big quinquennial event has arrived. That means an invitation letter to complete the 2026 census will be making its way to your mailbox. And this year, Statistics Canada has curated six different playlists designed to be listened to while filling out the census. The StatsCan website says, quote, "Discover the music that defines our country while helping provide the data that shapes our future," unquote. Jeff Bowlby is Statistics Canada's Assistant Chief Statistician. Say that five times fast. We reached him in Ottawa.
1: Jeff, are you able to complete your census without listening to music at this point?
2: You know what? There's no better way to do your census than to go to the Spotify playlist that we've put together for the census.
1: What did you listen to this time around?
2: You know, my favorite, you know, there's six of them. The favorite playlist is Ketchup, Chips, and Road Trips. I was just immediately drawn to it by the name that the team put together for that playlist.
1: Yeah, and on that playlist, favorite songs?
2: One of them, there's a few, you know, it's got some great classics, Canadian music. The one that I like the most there is We're Here for a Good Time, Not a Long Time by a great band from Vancouver called Trooper. And you know what? If you're doing your short form census, that's the perfect one to pick because you're here for a good time, not a long time.
1: Well, Complicated by Avril Lavigne is on one of these playlists.
2: Yeah. Shout out to a great talent from Napanee, Ontario, where we have like almost 17,000 people.
1: Yeah.
2: Great fan of Avril Lavigne. She's in Pumped Up Moose Tracks. That's
1: right.
2: The,
1: but is the word complicated? Are you talking about the work that you do and your colleagues do being complicated? Or should people draw any conclusions? I mean, census is not complicated to fill out from what I remember.
2: No. No, we make it very easy to fill out the census. And this week, the forms went out. The invitation letters went out. Mm-hmm. You just have to go to census.gc.ca and enter your code. But the census itself is very complicated. It's one of the biggest and most complicated operations of government. We have to hire 30,000 employees just to go door to door. So yeah. It probably reflects our complications, not

0: Not those of the respondent, thankfully.
1: How are you feeling now that, you know, those letters, the mailers have all gone out? Is this a tense time for you and your staff? I mean, the fact that you're doing this suggests that you all know how to have a little fun, but it also suggests that you're a bit worried that people aren't going to do this unless you make it fun.
0: Yeah, it's serious business conducting a census, and it is very important that everybody fill out their form, but we do like to have a little bit of fun with it. You know, we want to make it as easy as possible for people to respond to the census, so we've got this great online portal. But, you know, while you're doing it, have a little bit of fun and listen to some music.
1: And how long has your team been working on putting these playlists together?
0: We actually made it a bit of a contest here at StatsCan. We did this, by the way, back in 2021.
1: Yeah.
0: So this is, we have some experience with it, but we said to the staff this time around, hey, you remember what we did in 2021? You can have a chance to select the songs that will be on the playlist. And, you know, for a couple of months there, people were submitting their songs. And then, of course, we had to vet it and make sure that it didn't have bad words in it and other things. But, and we also wanted to make sure that the playlist represent Canada well, so we have a great diversity of talent.
1: Have Indigenous artists there. You have Franco-funky, Francophone Québécois artists, as well as storytellers of the land. I have some suggestions. I didn't see R&B represented on this. I was surprised. Oh, I know in 2021 you had I think 12 playlists. Only 6 this time, but I think the 7th needs to be Canadian R&B.
0: I like that. We'll make that a priority for 2031.
1: Well, I think, why not now? Why? Michi Mi, right. Maestro Fresh West, like such great artists, Adria Kane, Majid Jordan. I mean, I'm just going to send you my full playlist.
0: I like it.
1: I wonder, what was the uptake like in 2021? Do you have metrics on that?
0: I do know that it helped, and I do know that it was popular, but I don't have the actual numbers in front of me. I had it asked of me in 2021, was my favorite song back then. And I said 5 Long Years by Colin James, because there's 5 years between a census.
1: As you said, it's certainly serious business, the census. It's been controversial in the past, as you well know. What would you say to listeners out there who have not completed theirs yet, or might even resent being asked to complete it?
0: You know, the census is so important. You know, it's a key piece of our democracy. In fact, you know, there's many examples of important uses of the census data, but one is the delineation of the boundaries that our MPs represent, or MPPs, MLAs, and MHAs across the country. That wherever you are in the country, your politician, his riding depends on the population numbers coming from the census. We have the placement of schools and hospitals. Here in Ottawa, we're talking a lot about transit a lot. I know that's a common conversation across the country, but you know, the census is the best place to get information on where people live and where people work. So bus routes and that sort of thing are planned around the census. I think it's often taken for granted, but you know, anytime you see population or per capita being referred to, it's always census based. And this is the one time every 5 years that Canadians can participate in this fabulous study of who we are as Canadians. And next year we'll release all the results and you'll get a chance to see just how rich that portrait is. And we're excited, and we're hoping that people take the time to fill out the census and have a little fun, listen to some music while they're at it.
1: Have you received any feedback on the playlist so far?
0: No, I actually, you know what? I haven't. I'm assuming that people like it, because I usually do get the negative feedback. I don't often get the positive feedback. So no news is good news.
1: So no prime ministerial interference, clearly, because Down with Webster, as my colleagues have noted, is not on there. So.
0: No, we are completely politically neutral here at StatsCan.
1: Okay, well, let's get that 7th playlist this year with R&B and hip hop.
0: Okay.
1: I've made
0: we'll
1: my
0: make
1: case.
0: That happen.
1: Jeff, thank you for this.
0: Thank you.
2: Jeff Bowlby is Statistics Canada's Assistant Chief Statistician. We reached him in Ottawa. And we'd like to hear from you. What do you think is the perfect song to listen to while taking the census? You can call TalkBack anytime, as many times as you want, at 416-205-5687, or email us at aih@cbc.ca. 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

0: now at the end of As It Happens, the Midnight Edition. Coming up next on CBC Radio 1, the news.
1: As It Happens, the Midnight Edition will be back again for you tomorrow. I'm Neve Kirksall. Thanks for listening.
0: And I'm Chris Howden. Good night.

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2: From CBC News, The World This Hour, I'm Neil Kumar. Three Canadians are self-isolating as a result of the hantavirus outbreak on a Dutch cruise ship. Four Canadians are still on board the ship, which will dock this weekend. Health officials are scrambling to stop the virus from spreading further, while also trying to reassure the public. Chris Brown reports.
3: I want to be unequivocal here. This is not SARS-CoV-2.
4: It's hard not to immediately think of COVID with the worrying outbreak of another deadly virus. Let's jump from animals to humans. But the World Health Organization's top pandemic preparedness official, Maria von Kerkhove, says the risk in this situation is low.
3: This is not the start of a COVID pandemic. This is an outbreak that we see on a ship.
4: This strain of hantavirus, known as the Andes virus, is typically found in South America. It can jump from rodents to people through droppings. And then, in rare cases, it can be transmitted between people who have close contact. WHO Chief Tedros Adhanom Ghebreyesus says the strain also has a long incubation period, up to 6 weeks.
5: It's possible that more cases may be reported.
4: Four Canadians remain on the ship. Van Kerkhove says Canada is among more than a dozen countries now working to contain the spread. Chris Brown, CBC News, London.
2: Manitoba has declared a public health emergency because of a sharp rise in people testing positive for HIV. Officials say the situation is especially bad in Winnipeg, as well as the province's north. As Cameron McIntosh tells us, they're trying to get the word out so people can protect themselves.
6: So this emergency, it's not about creating fear.
7: Rather, says Manitoba's chief provincial public health officer, Dr. Brent Rusin, it's about raising awareness.
6: It's about acknowledging

0: the reality.
1: Per capita, Manitoba's HIV infection rate is about 3.5 times the national average. The biggest increases in the province's north and the city of Winnipeg. Intravenous drug use, unprotected sex, homelessness, and mental health concerns all contributing.
0: So our focus is going to be on reducing new infections, improving access to care.
1: The Indigenous population, particularly women, are disproportionately affected. Indigenous health advocates say First Nations face barriers to care. Rusin says Manitoba will increase testing, step up prevention measures, and target education to groups at highest risk. Cameron McIntosh, CBC News, Winnipeg.
2: In Sudbury, Ontario, public health officials are advising residents to boil their water. Dr. Emily Groot is the associate medical officer with the city's health unit. She says testing found what's known as total coliform bacteria in the water.
3: They're not generally harmful to health, but what they do suggest is there's some issue that we need to understand better and ensure that the water is safe before people go back to drinking.
2: Groot says the advisory is precautionary and there's no sign of illness in the community. Jason Kenney says he is ticked off. The former Alberta premier wants to know how his personal info was allegedly leaked and showcased at a meeting for separatists. His data was part of a breach that included nearly 3 million provincial voters. Aaron Collins reports.
4: Mr. Nenshi called me on Monday morning.
5: Former Conservative Premier Jason Kenney tipped off about his private information being leaked by the current leader of the opposition, NDP, part of a much larger data breach, one linked to a pro-sovereignty group, the Centurion Project. That group using a voters list to gain access to millions of Albertans' private data. That leak front and center during question period today. Nikki Amory is Alberta's Minister of Justice.
6: Those responsible need to be held accountable.
5: The RCMP, Elections Alberta, and the Provincial Privacy Commissioner have all announced they are investigating the leak. Elections Alberta says the Centurion Project sent the voter list directly to around 24 people connected to the separatist group. Those people have been served a cease and desist order to stop using the data. Aaron Collins, CBC News, Calgary.
2: And that is the World This Hour. For CBC News, I'm Neil Kumar.
7: Hi, I'm Saroja Coelho. 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
8: Executions in Iran have been on the rise since the U.S. and Israel started their war there.
9: The fact that an individual could be arrested in January and by May already executed is horrifying.
8: I'm Carolyn Beeler.
10: And I'm Marco Werman. Also the dangers of mining sand in India and one thing bringing different religions together in the Middle East, Armageddon.
11: Jerusalem is going to get taken over, usually by Christians. There's going to be various different apocalyptic battles in which the Muslims are going to fight the Christians. And there's usually a slaughter of the Jews.
8: Plus, Venezuela tries to lay claim to a huge piece of neighboring Guyana.
12: It's a sparsely inhabited region, which is mostly in mountains. There's a coastal strip, but the real importance is economic.
8: Meaning oil. Today on The World.
10: Iran today created a new government agency to vet and tax vessels hoping to transit the Strait of Hormuz. Meanwhile, the world waits for Tehran to review the latest U.S. proposals for ending the war. President Trump has expressed optimism, but
13: we have to get what we have to get. If we don't do that, we'll have to go a big step further.
10: Inside Iran, the war is having a devastating side effect, according to human rights activists. Since fighting started at the end of February, an alarming number of Iranians have been executed. As the world's Shirin Jafari reports, opposition to the regime during wartime seems to have made things worse.
14: Her testimony is vivid and detailed. This woman, who hasn't been identified for her safety. She says she was arrested in January during the mass anti-government protests. They had taken women of all ages, she says, in this voice recording from Iran, from 19-year-olds to those in their 60s and 70s.

0: The cell they were held in was small, she says, and at one point, there were around 80 of them in there. When the war started, she adds, we had a mix of emotions.
1: امیدی هم بودش تو دلمون که شاید داره تموم میشه و شاید مردم بیان این درو برامون باز بکنن.
0: On the one hand, we were terrified of the bombings, she says, but we also had hope that this might all be over and that the doors of these cells would be opened by the free people of Iran. That didn't happen, and according to the rights group Tawana, which shared her testimony, this woman and some of her cellmates were released on astronomical bail. Human rights groups say since the start of the U.S.-Israeli war on Iran, the Iranian government has intensified its crackdown on dissidents. It has arrested thousands and executed at least 26 political prisoners. Don't be indifferent to the news of executions, says Nasser Bekrzadeh, a Kurdish prisoner accused of spying for Israel. Today is my turn, he says. Tomorrow it might be yours. Messages like this have emerged online and in news outlets. They're recordings of phone calls from prison. Bekrzadeh was executed last weekend.
2: The number of executions of individuals for politically motivated cases in the last little over a month is shocking.
0: Nasim Papayani is senior campaigner for Iran at Amnesty International. She says none of the proceedings for these cases meet the international standards for fair trials. And some of those executions have taken place in secret, with families only learning about them after the fact and through state media.
2: The fact that an individual could be arrested in January and by May already executed is horrifying and shocking and really, really requires the international community to take strong diplomatic action.
0: Mu'in Khaza'ili is a human rights lawyer with an organization called Dadban. It provides legal help to political prisoners in Iran. He says the situation today reminds him of a dark period in Iran's recent history, the summer of 1988, when Iran had just ended a bloody war with Iraq.
3: Islamic Republic did the exact same thing with the political prisoners in that time.
0: Only one Iranian official has been held accountable for the mass executions of 1988. The rest rose to senior positions within the government. Khaza'ili says his organization used to be able to connect families of detainees on death row with trusted lawyers on the ground. But since the start of the U.S.-Israeli war, the Iranian government has imposed a near-total internet blackout on the country, cutting off that line of communication.
3: I'm so sorry to say this, but right now we only get the news of executions.
0: Almost all of those executed were accused of acting against national security, says Shiva Mahboubi.
4: All of them were basically executed, almost all of them, under the charge of spying for America and Israeli government.
0: Mahboubi heads the campaign to free political prisoners in Iran, and she says that her organization has compiled a list of at least 352 political prisoners who have been sentenced to execution or are at risk of being given the death sentence.
4: These are people that either they've been protesters or some of them not even protesters. One of them, young one, accused of throwing stone.
0: Mahboubi shared the list with me. 44 of them are under the age of 20. The youngest is 14. These arrests and executions point to the Islamic Republic's desperation, Mahboubi says.
4: The combination of war, also the fear of people coming on the street any minutes, put them in a position that they think that if we don't kill them, they're not going to be scared, they're going to come on the street.
0: Mahboubi was a student activist herself. In the 1980s, during the war with Iraq, she spent 3 years in prison. She says she was injured when there was an attack on the prison. Her parents thought she had died. She and other activists I speak with say they worry about the ongoing negotiations between the U.S. and Iran.
4: There is nothing in that negotiation about stopping execution and releasing political prisoners.
0: That leaves the activists to be the voice of the prisoners.

0: The nurse says, the fight needs to go on. It's quite difficult. I mean, imagine every morning you wake up and you see yet another young person being executed. And no matter how much you are active, you feel powerless.
1: The United Nations Human Rights High Commissioner, Volker Türk, has issued a statement condemning the arrests and executions. He has also called on the Iranian authorities to stop these actions. Shabia Mantu is a deputy spokesperson for UN's Human Rights Office. I asked her if Iran has responded.
2: The exchange continues, the dialogue continues. You know, what's critical is that we have this avenue to raise these concerns.
1: Today, human rights groups reported at least one more execution. Mohammad Taghi Shah Weisi, father of four. For The World, I'm Shirin Jafari.
3: In northern India, there is a nature preserve that stretches nearly 400 miles along the Chambal River. Its banks are home to the critically endangered Gharial crocodile, famous for its long, skinny snout. But those banks are increasingly being dug up by illegal sand miners.
4: You could have about 50 to 100 tractors with trailers attached to them and 15 to 20 excavators.
3: Siddharth Agarwal has been monitoring this as the founder of the research group India Sandwatch. Now the Indian Supreme Court is cracking down on the practice, telling the three states where the nature preserve is located that if they don't get the mining under control, the government may send in paramilitary forces to do it.
4: So if you look at it, that India is a nation that's developing, people have demand for infrastructural growth. And sand is one of the critical components to mix with cement to make mortar that is used to construct houses, to construct all sorts of buildings. And it's also actually used in the process of creating cement.
3: And so there's a high demand for sand. Why can't it be met by legal sand mining?
4: The demand far outweighs how much sand is being allocated legally in this country. Mm. And the legal sand that is being allocated has to follow the ecological protocols and ecological guidelines. That it does not follow that is a different story, but the demand is way higher than we can sustainably supply at the moment.
3: Can you give me a sense of just how much sand is being illegally mined across India in a given day or year?
4: That's a difficult number. There are no good audits in the country right now. But what we do know is that the number could easily be at least 5 to 10 times the legally allocated sand volumes.
3: And so if this is a widespread problem all across the country and has been for a while, what triggered this Supreme Court ruling now against these three states for the protected areas within their borders?
4: What's very interesting is this combination of the current extraction happening within the Chambal National Chambal Sanctuary. That's one. But alongside it, the current extractions are happening right under a national highway. There's a bridge that crosses the River Chambal at this point, connecting the states of Rajasthan and Madhya Pradesh. And it's there for everyone to see how much sand is being extracted. And because there's so much visibility, there's been a lot more media reporting around it. There's been a lot more citizen voices that have raised concerns around this. And that eventually led to the Supreme Court of India taking suo motu cognizance of the issue.
3: And I should note about this particular case, at least one person was killed while trying to stop this mining, correct?
4: Yes, in fact, it's unfortunately only the most recent case. This region has seen a lot of fatal accidents and if one wants to call them accidents, but we have had a lot of fatal cases over the years where defenders, environmental protectors from the forest department, from the police department have been caught in the line of fire and have suffered fatal outcomes because of the issue.
3: And so the Supreme Court has ruled that states are supposed to take action to tackle the problem by a May 11th hearing. What happens after that?
4: That's a good question. We've interestingly had a lot of Supreme Court judgments over the years, which have also thankfully helped shape what India's sand extraction policies look like today. But for this to really function, this instruction from the court to

0: really make any real difference, we will have to make sure that the compliance of the instructions of the court is done in a manner that is transparent to the public and does not live just in records of the court, which may not be visible to citizens.
1: Overall, is the Indian government doing a good job of trying to rein in illegal sand mining? It sounds like if there's so much of it, maybe not.
0: Yeah, it feels like there's a combined challenge of intention and capacity, that even in cases where there is an intention of stopping illegal sand mining from happening along rivers in India, there is not enough capacity, which is what the submissions from the two states of Rajasthan and Madhya Pradesh have been to the Supreme Court in this case as well.
1: Tell me more about the impact to the environment that mining sand from riverbanks has in India.
0: In the case of the National Chambal Sanctuary, I think the most clear and direct impact that we can talk about in terms of the environment is that it takes away habitats for important species like the crocodile, the gharial, various kinds of turtles that are in the region, including the river dolphin that also inhabits this region. But speaking more broadly, sand is thought of as an inert material. However, sand itself holds so much life, which then feeds the whole food chain, ascending from bacteria all the way to fishes and apex predators like gharials and crocodiles and dolphins. And the extraction of sand at one level affects the food chain directly. But along rivers, it also reduces groundwater levels. It also affects bank stability along rivers, and which goes from being environmental damage to also social damage.
1: How does this issue play out in communities? I'm curious if some people do this work to make a living and thus are not against it, whereas others are. What does this look like on the ground for people?
0: As you said, it's a complicated situation. We've seen that people participate in this activity due to a lack of opportunity in other spaces. While there are a small group of people who continue to make a lot of money out of illegal mining activities.
1: Siddharth Agarwal is the founder of India Sand Watch. He was talking with me from Kolkata, India. You're listening to The World.

0: This is The World. I'm Marco Werman. Pope Leo XIV met privately with U.S. Secretary of State Marco Rubio at the Vatican this morning.
1: It's good to see you. Good morning. It was almost a year that was here.
0: The two leaders discussed the conflict in the Middle East and, quote, topics of mutual interest in the Western Hemisphere. They also exchanged gifts, a coffee table book for Rubio, and a small crystal football for Pope Leo.
1: It has the seal of the State Department, so what to get someone who has everything, I thought.
0: The pontiff will mark his first year leading the Catholic Church tomorrow. For more on Leo's first year in the papacy, we reached out to Massimo Fagioli. He's a professor of ecclesiology at the Loyola Institute at Trinity College Dublin.
2: I think it's remarkable that Pope Leo had a kind of a second beginning of his pontificate at the beginning of 2026, because his first few months were pretty cautious and dominated by his need to learn the job.
0: And just briefly, what do you think happened at the beginning of 2026 that created this kind of new phase for Pope Leo?
2: What changed was American foreign policy, beginning with Venezuela, and then the messages about Greenland and Europe.

0: we should consider when thinking about Rubio's meeting with the Pope today?
1: Well, it was a very long meeting. It was prepared carefully by Secretary Rubio, not knowing that President Trump probably would attack the Pope just one day before. And if you read the final communiques, they are slightly different. So the U.S. Department mentions common interests in the Western Hemisphere, which is a language that the Vatican doesn't use, Western Hemisphere. And the Vatican statement is more lukewarm around this very meeting that came after 1 month of extraordinary tension between the Pope and the President.
0: Well, one of the big things, obviously, between the two of them is the war in Iran. And the concept of a just war has come up as it relates to the historical Catholic teachings around just war. I want to know whether Leo hews closely to those ideas, but can you first briefly explain Catholicism's traditional thinking around just wars? How does the church see that?
1: So just war is a doctrine. It's a concept that starts many centuries ago, and one of the major thinkers is St. Augustine. And St. Augustine and successors in this line of thought say that there are some conditions that have to be met to consider a war morally justified. Goals, proportionality, probability of success, the legal legitimacy of the intervention, all of that. Pope Leo is not a pacifist in the sense that he has always said that there is, in Catholic teaching, a very visible role for the right to self-defense. But he also said in recent days that the doctrine of just war has been reconsidered by the church in this last century because of the nuclear age. In this, Pope Leo is really faithful to the Catholic tradition, but he also said, together with other bishops, cardinals, that the Iran war does not meet those criteria, because when you enter nuclear weapons in war today, the idea of that war being just is automatically eliminated in Catholic teaching.
0: As I think about consistency with Pope Francis, in 2015, Francis issued his encyclical Laudato Si, Care for Our Common Home, a groundbreaking statement on the reverence humans need to give planet Earth. It was an environmental platform, essentially, for the Vatican. Last summer, Leo announced that later this year, the Vatican will be running 100% on renewable energy. How significant is that follow-through? Because that's also a political statement, isn't it?
1: For Francis, it was more personal as a man coming from the global south. And so there was a charismatic aspect in Pope Francis launching the eco-theology in the Catholic Church. But Pope Leo has continued supporting that. In my experience as a professor of theology, Laudato Si is the best known papal teaching among young generations because they know that it's about the future. So this is not less important now than it was under Francis.
0: When it comes to immigration, in early July, Leo is going to Lampedusa, the Italian island that's been the site of so many arrivals of migrants desperate to set foot on European soil and gain asylum. What about Pope Leo's approach to immigration would you kind of highlight?
1: We have seen, also thanks to Pope Leo's support, the U.S. bishops being more firm in defending migrants in the United States in 2025. Pope Leo is going to Lampedusa on July the 4th, which is a very significant choice of a date because he could have chosen any other date, but he chose to be in Lampedusa on the 4th of July. That's a very interesting statement, I would say.
0: Yeah. Finally, what difference do you think has it made that Leo is an American pope?
1: Oh, it has made a huge difference. We used to think that it was impossible to have an American pope. And then after he was elected, the assumption was that that would limit his freedom to say things and so on. I think the opposite happened. So he did things and said things also because his credentials as an American are very hard to attack. And so in this particular moment, he could get away with things that a European pope or an Asian pope or an African pope would have been impossible for them to get away with. So it has become an asset for the papacy to have a pope born in the United States right now.
0: I was speaking there with Massimo Fagioli, a professor in ecclesiology at the Loyola Institute at Trinity College, Dublin.
2: Today in South Korea, a humanoid robot became a Buddhist monk.

0: The robot named Gabby entered a temple wearing ceremonial robes draped over in angular form like clothes on a hanger. Its stride had a mechanical hitch to it, and in place of a face, a black screen. The top of its head, though, did have the same color and texture as a shaved monk's.
1: It was part of a procession of human monks. One of them asked Gabby a series of questions.
2: 너무 냉정한 합장한 채로 예 귀하겠습니다.
1: Will you devote yourself to the holy Buddha? Will you devote yourself to the holy teachings? And so on. For every question, Gabby gave the same answer. Yes, I will devote myself. Gabby was being operated remotely during the vows using pre-recorded answers, so it is up for debate who really made a promise, a robot or a human operating a robot.
0: Leaders of the Choge Order say ordaining a robot is meant to be symbolic of the enduring relevance of Buddhism. The robo-monk made five promises specifically developed for a robot, including to respect life, not hurt it, and to follow humans, not deceive them. Critics of today's ceremony have generally not taken issue with those vows themselves, but do say this is just a gimmick meant to promote Choge, the largest Buddhist order in South Korea.
1: We'll be right back. 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

0: This is The World. I'm Carolyn Beeler. At the top of South America, Guyana sits right next to its much larger neighbor, Venezuela. And Venezuela says a big chunk of Guyana's land, about two-thirds of it, actually belongs to them.
1: It's a sparsely inhabited region, which is mostly in mountains. There's a coastal strip, but the real importance is economic.
0: Both countries are making their case at the International Court of Justice this week, and Phil Gunson from Crisis Group told me earlier today that this dispute is largely about oil.
1: Among other things, the territorial waters that correspond, if you like, to that part of Guyana are the source of a huge oil boom at the moment in Guyana. And that's one of the reasons why this dispute has come back to boiling point.
0: That oil boom is basically what Guyana is setting its future on. So it's hugely important to its future economy. Is my understanding right there?
1: Yeah, Guyana right now, I think I'm right in saying, is the fastest growing economy in the world. These are relatively recently discovered oil deposits. And ironically, the growth boom in Guyanese oil coincides almost precisely with the rapid decline of the Venezuelan oil industry. Venezuela used to produce over 3 million barrels a day, now produces a million and a bit. Guyana is now producing almost the same.
0: And so this, as you say, is coming to a head, in your interpretation at least, because of these oil riches. But this border dispute goes back to the colonial era, the carving up of land that happened in so many places in that area. Can you tell me the details of that history here?
1: Yeah, of course, it's a remote, as I say, sparsely populated region, always has been. Venezuela has really never exercised territorial control there. In the Spanish colonial era, Spain, or its colony of Venezuela, bordered on what were originally Dutch colonies and eventually passed into the hands of Britain and were fused into one colony, the colony of British Guyana, which in the 60s of the last century became independent. And just before Guyana became independent, this dispute, which ostensibly had been settled back in 1899 by an international tribunal, re-emerged because of a posthumous memo written by one of the delegates to those talks, which basically said that the whole thing had been a stitch-up and that Venezuela had been cheated out of that territory. And so the two sides, or rather three, because then it was Britain as the colonial power plus the colonial authorities in British Guiana and Venezuela, sat down and forged something called the Geneva Accords, which was supposed to produce a solution and did not.
0: And so the two countries have been fighting about this ever since?
1: Well, they've been fighting verbally, on and off. There have been moments of calm. The Geneva Accords and a subsequent protocol called the Port of Spain Protocol kind of kept kicking the can down the road. But it's only really recently, under

0: President Maduro, who of course now is languishing in a jail cell in New York, that this came back to a head because, well, for various reasons, one being the oil, of course, but also because I think President Maduro saw it as a useful way to revive the fortunes of his very unpopular government by getting people to rally around the flag. Mm. So that was the point at which it began to look as if there might be some kind of military incursion. The Guyanese became very nervous. And of course, it's a very delicate issue for them because it does threaten their oil wealth.
1: So what is each side arguing this week at the International Court of Justice in The Hague?
0: Venezuela says that the International Court of Justice has no jurisdiction over this case. It's a pretty tough thing to argue in the sense that the case was referred by the UN Secretary General to the ICJ. In my view, having read the Geneva Accords several times in pursuance of the methods outlined under the Geneva Accords, it's a hard one to argue. And in fact, I think technically, legally, the decision that eventually the ICJ comes to will be binding on all parties. But Venezuela is obviously going back through the historical record, and they do have a lot of documents to back up their case. The Guyanese say, well, the Geneva Accords have run their course. This is our territory. We've always administered it. It's occupied by us. And the Venezuelan case is spurious. I think in the end, the chances of the ICJ awarding Venezuela, this huge chunk of Guyana, are extremely remote, to say the least.
1: It is 2/3 of the territory of that country. So this would be a huge change if the ICJ did rule in Venezuela's favor.
0: Oh, yes. And then the economic impact would be enormous. And I think in general, if you look at the way the ICJ tends to rule, I mean, the rewriting or the redefining of colonial boundaries in the modern age is not something that they undertake lightly. And of course, in a way, it's similar to the case of the British in the Falklands or Malvinas Islands, where islands are geographically part of Argentina, but they're populated by people who are essentially British. Same thing is the case here in the sense that, you know, Venezuela may have a historical claim, but the territory is run by and occupied by Guyanese.
1: International courts typically have little ability to enforce their rulings. Whatever they say, is this likely to put this issue to rest?
0: I think under current circumstances, especially given that the U.S. intervened in Venezuela on January the 3rd, and the current Venezuelan government is essentially following U.S. instructions to a large degree, and the U.S. and, in fact, the vast majority of countries around the world, including the Caribbean nations and the CARICOM multilateral organization, they all support the Guyanese cause. Venezuela has almost no support. So I think whilst the Venezuelan authorities will no doubt continue to claim the territory and they will continue to argue that all these successive rulings have cheated them out of their right, the chances of them actually doing anything about it militarily are extremely remote.
1: Phil Gunson is a senior analyst with Crisis Group based in Caracas.
2: If you spend enough time on social media, you may have come across the term Therians. People who feel a strong connection or identification with non-human animals. Some Therians wear animal masks, imitate wolves and dogs, even go so far as to crawl through parks. In recent months, online interest in Therians has gone viral in parts of Latin America and Europe. So when an offline gathering was announced recently in Mexico City, the world's TV Isaiah went to see what the community is all about in real life. Things turned out very differently from what she expected.
3: A Therian meetup in Mexico City was expected to draw a crowd. And technically, it did. There were reporters like me, content creators, curious people, influencers live streaming on YouTube and TikTok. The Therians, well, only one person showed up. His name is Jesus. He's 19, and he didn't want to give his full name because his family doesn't know he identifies as a Therian.
4: Pues mi novia es normal, una persona normal, no sabe nada de esto, pero ahora.
3: Not even his girlfriend. He says she's, quote, normal. Jesus wore a dog mask and a tail. He posed for cameras, and he told me he had only started identifying as a Therian 2 weeks earlier, after his French poodle died.
4: Hace 2 semanas, como estaba extrañando a mi perro French Poodle, que se fue.
3: Reporters crowded around him with all kinds of questions.
5: En este momento, alrededor de todas las cámaras que hay, ¿cómo te sientes?
6: ¿Tú qué eres? Un humano, pero ¿te sientes un animal? ¿Te sientes un perro?
3: How does it feel to be surrounded?

0: by all these cameras? Are you a human or a dog? Some questions got more invasive, like whether he had gone to therapy.
1: Hay una pregunta muy polémica referente a relaciones sexuales con animales. ¿Eso es cierto?
0: Or whether therians have sex with animals. Jesús barely flinched. If anything, he seemed to enjoy the attention.
2: Yo me comporto de una manera diferente en los parques.
0: He says he behaves differently depending on where he is, acting one way in public parks and then another online. And then someone asks whether he drinks water from a bowl.
3: ¿Tomarías agua en una bandeja?
2: Sí.
3: ¿Sí?
2: Sí.
3: ¿No te ofendería tomar agua como un perro?
2: No, no, digo igual.
0: And when Jesús said he would, someone handed him one. Around him, phones kept recording and more people coming. At this point, it was pretty clear this wasn't really a community gathering. It was a spectacle. There is a reason most Therians stayed away.
2: Pues yo creo que tienen miedo de mostrarse como tal o que hablen mal, ¿no? Que como, por ejemplo, el bullying ahorita que están...
0: They are afraid to show themselves because of bullying, he says. That gap between how massive a community can look online and how invisible it can feel offline is something researchers who study internet culture say they are saying more and more. Alice Marwick studies online identity and digital communities at the University of North Carolina.
4: Online feels very safe, right? Like you can have these discussions with people without it bleeding over into other areas of your life where you might not want people to know that you identify as a wolf or you have this very niche set of interests.
0: Marwick says many online communities exist in small private spaces like Discord servers, Telegram chats, WhatsApp groups, even as they appear huge on social media. And once cameras and strangers enter the picture, they disappear.
4: If this was just set up as, you know, let's look at all these crazy people who have these weird beliefs, like who would want to put themselves in that kind of situation?
0: Jesús told me he's part of a WhatsApp group with roughly 30 members where they share their feelings and pictures, but they have never met in person. In recent months, videos of Therians have spread widely online. There's been a few small meetups in places like Argentina, Uruguay, and Spain. In Barcelona, hundreds of curious onlookers gather in a public square hoping to see Therians in person, but they never showed up. Adrián Juste studies digital culture in Spain.
5: Se comparte de manera masiva y se sobredimensiona.
0: He says the phenomenon gets massively shared and blown out of proportion.
5: Ciertos creadores de contenido lo han amplificado porque les generaba visitas.
0: Some creators amplify it, he says, because it generates views and money. But Juste also argues there is a political dimension to all of the attention.
5: Ha buscado poner el foco para atacar al colectivo LGTBI, atacar a los movimientos sociales y políticos que lo defienden y
0: ridiculizar. He says some far-right commentators in Spain have used Therian videos to mock gender identity. But psychologists say focusing only on the spectacle can miss something more human underneath. Débora Pedaza is a psychologist in Argentina who studies online identity communities.
6: La identidad es un proceso, ¿no? Se va construyendo, no es algo fijo. Y más en los adolescentes, uno va formando.
0: She says adolescence is a period of experimentation, belonging, and identity formation. And Therian communities may not be so different from other youth subcultures, like the one around anime or gaming. Pedaza says what's behind is a need for belonging and validation. But she says there is a difference between symbolic identity and behavior that becomes harmful or disconnected from reality. When someone starts putting themselves or others at risk, she says they should get medical attention. Back in Mexico City, Jesús says becoming a Therian helped him feel less alone.
2: Es como una forma de recordar a mi perrito que ya no tengo.
0: It's a way of remembering my dog, he says. After not even an hour, the crowd disappeared. Jesús took off his tail and left. And online, the Therian phenomenon that seemed suddenly everywhere has largely faded.

0: For the world, I'm TV Saizea, Mexico City.
1: The fate of some 350,000 Haitians in the U.S. is now in the hands of the U.S. Supreme Court. They have temporary protected status, or TPS, granted to them after Haiti's devastating earthquake in 2010. The Trump administration announced in September that it would end TPS for those Haitians. Advocates are challenging that in court. GVH's Sarah Betancourt reports on what's at stake for some of those Haitians living in Massachusetts.
2: Marie Florival wrings her hands as she remembers leaving Haiti in 2010 after a massive earthquake left the country devastated and destroyed her house.
3: After the earthquake, since we have lost everything, we decided to come here to start over.
2: She came to the U.S. with her husband and son, and they gained temporary protected status, an immigration protection long offered by the federal government. The Taunton family has lived and worked here legally ever since, learning English, going to school, and getting jobs in the healthcare industry. But ahead of the Supreme Court ruling that could render them undocumented and deportable, their lives have shifted.
3: I can't even sleep at night by thinking about what can happen. What can happen to me? What can happen to my kids? You know, it's very stressful.
2: Florival is one of at least 19,000 Haitians with temporary protected status in Massachusetts, a state with one of the largest Haitian populations in the country. Haitians with TPS contribute more than $500 million to the state's economy. The Department of Homeland Security says TPS for Haitians was never intended to be a, quote, de facto amnesty program. And the Trump administration argues its decision to end TPS for people from Haiti and Syria is illegal, something lower courts have disagreed with. Local advocates like Pastor Kiki Doefor-Florissant, founder of social services provider True Alliance Center, are hearing from Haitians in the community.
4: TPS served as a lifeline for 350,000 people, many of whom have already established their homes, longstanding in this country, and they are positive contributors, productive citizens to this country.
2: Florissant is praying that conservative justices, especially Amy Coney Barrett, form a majority with the court's liberal bloc to keep TPS alive. He worries about Haitian parents being deported and separated from their American-born children, or worse, that entire families will be sent back to Haiti, a country the State Department has warned against visiting due to gang violence.
4: From the TPS recipients here in the United States were born 87,000 children, U.S. children. If you don't want any U.S. citizen to travel to Haiti, how come do you want the 87,000 U.S. children to go to Haiti like that, to a dangerous situation?
2: Another person who could be at risk is Cassandra. She is a TPS holder who's a paraprofessional at a local public school. GBH News is withholding her last name due to her fears of immigration enforcement. She has two children, and her husband recently lost his job due to changing immigration policies. She's worried a ruling to end TPS could cost her her work permit and her job.
5: It's everything. We build a life here. We have families here. We support the economy, we can say. We can't return back where we come from.
2: Cassandra isn't the only TPS holder whose family is already facing hurdles. Florival is too. A nursing assistant for seniors with dementia at Enclave of Franklin, she was recently told she was losing her job due to an accurate confusion over her immigration status. She got her job back after GBH News sent an inquiry to her employer. She says she's excited to go back to her clients.
3: They're going to ask for me. I miss them too because I love them. Sometimes they can't express themselves. They just show you what they want and then you just need to translate. It's very good to work with people with memory care.
2: Still, the relief may be short-lived, depending on the Supreme Court ruling that's expected to be handed down in June. For The World, I'm Sarah Betancourt.
1: Still ahead, there is not much in the Middle East that some Christians, Muslims, and Jews agree on, except for where the world is ultimately headed. Ahead, we will explain.

0: This is The World. I'm Marco Werman. You will find no end to religious conflict in the Middle East. It can occur between different religions and within the religions themselves. Amid this potent stew of disagreement and hatred, there is one area where the Middle East three monotheistic religions seem to have common ground. In English, it's known as Armageddon. Stephanie Freed reports from Jerusalem.
1: In the weeks and months following Hamas's October 2023 attacks on Israel and Israel's subsequent war on Gaza, religion started popping up all over Israel in the form of synagogues on wheels, higher-than-usual turnouts at places of worship, and roaming busloads of evangelical Christians. The words redemption, end times, and judgment day bounced around frequently and continue echoing today. The question, for some, are end times at hand? If you place Christianity, Islam, and Judaism side by side and compare their visions of how the world will end or be reborn, you might be surprised by the similarities. All three faiths believe we are currently in the messy middle stages of human history, heading toward a definitive end. That end will be characterized by chaos, violence, corruption, war, and disaster, culminating in the ultimate battle between good and evil.
2: Ecological apocalypses, beliefs that the ecology is going to collapse, cataclysmic worldwide event that will either bring civilization to its knees or cause mass repentance.
1: Rice University professor David Cook is an eschatology or apocalypse scholar. He has studied in and traveled to more than 150 countries, including Israel. Cook says for some people, recent global events are proof the final chapter is rapidly approaching.
2: Jerusalem is going to get taken over, usually by Christians. There's going to be various different apocalyptic battles in which the Muslims are going to fight the Christians. And there's usually a slaughter of the Jews that is predicted.
1: There's also the subject of direct messianic and divine intervention. That's where Judaism, Islam, and Christianity go separate ways. Islamic scholar Sheikh Mustafa Abu Swai is the deputy head of Jerusalem's Islamic Waqf, the body that oversees the city's Muslim holy sites.
3: Blowing a trumpet where everybody dies, except whom God wills, and then there will be another blowing the trumpet, and then people will be raised from the dead.
1: Evangelical Christianity and Judaism both predict the coming or second coming of a Messiah, final judgment, and a perfected physical universe. It's known as redemption. Jerusalem-based evangelical Christian educator and author John Enerson draws comparisons.
4: Jewish Zionists and Christian Zionists have, generally speaking, the same playbook, but we disagree on who the Messiah is. And so at the very end, who shows up as the Messiah? Obviously, one believes the other would prove the other one wrong.
1: Reut Ben-Haim is a Jewish activist who lives her life in anticipation of an eventual redemption that may or may not happen in her lifetime. I have the tools to act by overcoming urges, not gossiping. I am gracious, perform acts of kindness, build community, and study the Torah, she says. 39-year-old Ben-Haim is a mother of nine, living about 6 miles east of the Gaza Strip. WFP.

0: She's the co-founder of a group that physically blocks humanitarian aid trucks from entering Gaza. In 2024, the U.S. labeled the group violent and extremist and froze Reut's U.S. assets for 6 months. At this protest, group members are spread across the highway, facing off against aid trucks, singing a prayer about God's redemption. How does blocking aid fit in with the good deeds Reut says are meant to usher in the redemption? That is enemy territory threatening me, and I will do everything in my power to fight that, she says, referencing Gaza. I will fight as hard as I can to protect my security. So how close are we to a possible apocalypse? With a faint smile, Sheikh Abu Suwai quotes the Prophet Muhammad.
1: I have been sent with the hour, meaning that it's very close. It were very close during the time of Prophet Muhammad, then we are much, much closer.
0: Judaism and Christianity don't assign a timeline either. All three religions say it's about laying foundations in the here and now, not seeking out signs or signals. Eschatology professor David Cook says it suits all three religions to be vague.
2: It's not profitable for the monotheistic faiths to actually produce times, just an apocalyptic sense that provides, to a large extent, the energy that is necessary for the process of missionization.
0: And yet, the signs keep piling up. Both Anderson and Ben Chaim point to Israel's statehood and the return of the Jews to the land of Israel as key components of end times and redemption scenarios.
3: Against all the odds of history and sociology and every law that we know of that kind, the Jewish people have been restored here. Not only that, but that the Bible predicts it is pinch me material.
0: In the here and now, Ben Chaim, Abu Suwai, and Anderson all report seeing a faith surge, especially among young people. Those observations are backed by research studies from the Pew Institute and Reichman University, showing significant shifts in recent years toward religion in the Middle East, Africa, and Asia, especially among 18 to 35-year-olds. Professor Cook says it's human nature.
2: The Messianic state, in my opinion, has a permanent desirability factor. Even people that are the most cynical can't help but ask themselves sometimes, you know, could it be true this time?
0: For the world, I'm Stephanie Fried, Jerusalem.

0: 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We are at The World News GBH. I'm Carolyn Beeler.
1: And I'm Marco Werman. Always good to have you with us. We'll see you again right back here tomorrow.

0: That was The World from PRX. The program was recorded earlier in the day.
1: The following program was previously recorded by NHK World Japan.
2: This is Asian View from NHK World Japan. I'm Raja Pradhan. China's state-run Xinhua News Agency says the country's foreign minister has held talks with his Iranian counterpart in Beijing. The meeting was arranged by the Chinese side. The encounter on Wednesday between Abbas Arochi and Wang Yi comes 1 week after Arochi met Russian President Vladimir Putin in Russia. Observers say the two meetings are part of efforts by Iran's foreign minister

0: sector to highlight the good relations Iran has with Russia and China. Sources say Japan's Honda Motor is set to indefinitely suspend plans to build an electric vehicle factory in Canada. In 2024, it began considering construction of an assembly factory and accompanying battery plant in the province of Ontario. The automaker initially aimed to start operating the factory in 2028, but it decided last year to postpone the launch amid a decline in EV demand. Honda has been reviewing its EV strategy after estimating it could incur losses of up to $16 billion from its sluggish EV sales. Honda plans to focus on hybrids, but says it'll continue developing EVs to prepare for possible growth. The latest revision to North Korea's constitution officially puts leader Kim Jong-un in command of the country's nuclear forces. The reference to reunification has been removed, clarifying the North's stance to treat the two Koreas as separate states. North Korea made the revision at the Supreme People's Assembly held in March, but the changes had not been revealed. A South Korean expert on North Korea said the latest revision elevates the power of its leader and underscores Pyongyang's unwavering commitment to a two-state policy. This is Asian View from NHK World Japan.
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8: From CBC News, The World This Hour, I'm Neil Kumar. The World Health Organization is racing to trace contacts who may have been exposed to people with hantavirus. A cruise ship with 30 passengers is dealing with a deadly outbreak that disembarked 2 weeks ago. There are now three Canadians who are back home and isolating. Jennifer LaGrassa reports.
9: Federal health authorities say two of the affected Canadians were on the cruise ship and had disembarked at an earlier destination. Another was not on the ship, but might have been in contact with someone who had symptoms. Two are Ontario residents. The other is from Quebec. They are not showing symptoms at this time. Provincial Health Minister Sylvia Jones said they are monitoring the situation in Ontario.
10: At this point, it is believed that they are not in any way a risk of transmission, but it is fluid.
9: Federal officials say they are working on a plan for the other four Canadians who are still on board the ship. It is currently on its way to Spain's Canary Islands and expected to reach there early Sunday. The four Canadians are expected to meet with consular officials. It's unclear how or when they will be repatriated home. Jennifer LaGrassa, CBC News, Windsor, Ontario.
8: Manitoba is declaring a public health emergency over rising cases of HIV transmission. Chief Public Health Officer Dr. Brent Rusin says the province has some of the highest infection rates in Canada.
11: HIV rates in Manitoba have sharply risen over the last number of years. In 2025, there were 328 new cases reported. If we compare that to 2021, we saw 142 cases that year.
8: He's called for a joint effort by officials, doctors, and communities to raise awareness. CBC News has learned that the federal government is planning new changes to speed up approvals of resource projects, including pipelines. As David Thurn reports, the Prime Minister is calling for building at speeds that have not been seen before.
12: Prime Minister Mark Carney insists the government will respect the law and the required consultations process as it tries to speed up the building of pipelines and other major resource projects.
13: We're moving forward at speed, but we're doing it in the right way.
12: Carney's House Leader, Steve McKinnon, suggests new legislation is on the way.
14: Possible legislation could be coming.
15: Possible, yeah.
12: The Carney government is in a race to

0: strengthen the Canadian economy, heavily reliant on trade with the U.S. The Prime Minister's major projects agenda hopes to change that, producing more clean and conventional energy that the world wants and needs, all while respecting Indigenous rights. Now on the horizon, more shifts in the regulatory landscape, including changes to federal legislation like the Fisheries Act. David Burton, CBC News, Ottawa.
1: In Brockville, Ontario, a 17-year-old has been arrested after three people were found dead inside of a home. Police say the teen is now in custody and facing three counts of first-degree murder. Investigators were called to a local residence around 11:30 a.m. on Thursday, where they found the three victims. The accused will appear for a bail hearing on Friday. Some Bell Canada employees say the company is using return-to-office policies as an excuse to fire them. Anise Haidari reports.
2: They were called into a meeting and said, okay, you are doing something wrong. You are fired.
3: Jean-Alexander Debousquet wasn't fired, but more than 30 people have reached out to the Mississauga, Ontario employment lawyer because they got fired by Bell.
2: Those employees were given a return-to-work policy and said, okay, you have to work 3 days in the office now. Their managers told them, it's okay, don't worry about the policy. You can keep working here as long as you want.
3: In an internal note to employees obtained by CBC News, the chief human resources officer at Bell's parent company said those fired were deceptive about when they were in the office. Now fired Bell workers who spoke with CBC News deny this. In a statement, the company said every case had a thorough investigation and that a majority admitted to, quote, deliberate and repeated falsification of workplace attendance. Anise Haidari, CBC News, Calgary.
1: And that is the world this hour. For CBC News, I'm Neil Kumar.

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1: I am not exaggerating when I tell you that some people have been waiting their whole lives for this. Tomorrow, we get a historic moment. Canada's first WNBA team will make its debut. The Toronto Tempo will play the Washington Mystics. It took a long time to get here. There's a lot to celebrate. I'm Alamine Abdul-Mahmoud. This is Commotion. I'm here with two sports journalists who've been waiting for so long for this. Savannah Hamilton is here. Shireen Ahmed is here. Thanks to the both of you for being here.
2: Morning.
1: Good morning. Good y'all. Morning. Nice to see you. So, Matt, I'm going to start with you.
3: Yeah.
1: You were on Mike Roach's podcast a couple weeks ago, and you said it still doesn't feel real that Toronto has a WNBA team. Is it starting to feel real now on the eve of the first game?
3: No.
1: Okay.
3: It's still not feeling real to me. Like, so basketball has been in my family. It's been in my blood for generations. Okay. Like, even like my dad, he was a player at Brandon, Manitoba. My aunt was actually one of the first Canadians involved in the WNBA. Mm. She was selected by the Houston Comets right before she retired because it came too late. Exactly. The iconic Comets. I played basketball. My twin sister plays international basketball as we speak.
1: Mm-hmm.
3: And it's just like, wow. And now we have it in our backyard. Excuse me. Like, I'm there, I'm covering the practices, and I'm like, is this what I'm thinking is happening? Like, literally, Julie Alamont, I talked to her, I was like, did you know that your friend is teammates with my twin? Like, it's surreal to me still, and I'm trying to, like, comprehend it, but it's not registering. It's not in my bones yet. It's not sinking in.
1: What's the thing that makes it so unbelievable? Is it like the proximity? The fact that it's literally right
3: because
1: here?
3: Because it felt like this distant dream before. It felt so unreachable. And that, especially in Canada, there was never a pro league. You know, he talked about Hoop Queens being kind of dipping its toe into like summer paid, I guess like sports for women.
2: Semi-professional.
3: But that was as close as it got.
1: Right.
3: And now here we have like a legitimate, like, team and like the best league, I think, in the world for women's basketball. And yeah, and it's right here. It's a proximity for sure.
1: So not only do we have a team, but we have Hamilton's own Kia Nurse. She's been one of the faces of Canada's basketball since 2018. So the idea that she's now playing for Toronto. Shireen, what does that mean to you?
2: So it means a lot. Like, somebody who's covered her, but not here. Somebody who covered her when she was at UConn. She played in one of the most storied basketball program in American NCAA, right? She played the UConn Huskies. So watching her, knowing what she's done coming up through the ranks in Hamilton, starting at an academy, essentially. They're like a development team that are one of the best and people have their eyes on them. But her landing here after having, you know, stints in Liberty,

0: I had her after she got drafted to New York Liberty and top one in the class.
1: Yeah.
0: I got her jersey. It was gifted to me, actually, because it was a big deal. It was such a big deal.
1: Like, this is a Canadian.
0: Yes.
1: Making a huge deal in the WNBA.
0: Yes, because you could count the number of players on your hands that were there. But now, and that ties back to what Saf is saying, that it's here. Mm-hmm. It's here. It's Canada's team. But also, people have slept on Canadian basketball for a long time. Mm-hmm. Listen, we were here before SGA. Mm-hmm. Love that guy. Love his drip. He's drippy.
1: Yes.
0: But also, it has been here. And it's not just in Toronto. It's in Vancouver. It's in Montreal. It's in Edmonton. It's out. Like, I've written stories and covered stories about semi-professional women's basketball in the Maritimes. But Kia Nurse being here, is she's willingly or unwillingly the face of Canadian women's basketball. But the fact that she's also not from Toronto, which she clarifies, Hamilton's own. The hammer, she's always talking about
1: it's
0: that. Good,
1: it's an important distinction to make.
0: It's important, but it's also that she's here because to say, not only did you see me realizing my dreams of abroad, your dreams can be here.
1: I think that idea of holding on to that proximity and then bringing it all here and then having all the big moves happen in this place, that's the thing that people, I think, are kind of reacting to, Savannah. I think I get this dimension of, okay, not only now do we have a Toronto team, Kia Nurse is going to be playing in Toronto. That's overwhelming enough. But then you start to get all of the moves that the Toronto Tempo start to make. And one of the biggest moves that they make is they sign Brittany Sykes, a.k.a. Slim. What makes her such a big deal in terms of, like, choosing to sign her?
2: Yeah, she's a phenomenal player. You know, she has been kind of a cornerstone on other teams, but never really had the shine, I think, or the space to really be the face of the franchise type of thing. So she's a defensive-minded guard, and she's going to be an amazing backcourt with Marina Mabry. They're both very defensive-minded. Mm-hmm. And I think when you are an expansion team, and you know that the best offensive players in the league are going to be off the table, like, you're not going to get Asia Wilson, Nafisa Collier, or anybody like that in terms of, like, just they're locked up and free agents kind of already know their destination of where they're trying to compete for championships immediately. So the Tempo really approached, like, a player like Brittany Sykes in a very strategic way, I think. And that she was one of the best players and free agents, like, available to get and to lock up. So that was a great choice. And she's going to add a lot of leadership. She's very vocal. And I think also that's a big part of starting an organization in the right way is having vocal leadership, not just, like, I believe in quiet leadership too, but I think vocal is very strong when you're just starting.
1: You mentioned Marina Mabry. She has a reputation for this toughness on the court called the Crash Out Queen. I just want to play you guys this clip. Here's what Kia Nurse and Brittany Sykes said about Marina Mabry.
3: She was one of my favorite players to play against because I knew it was going to be a battle that night and there was going to be a lot of trash talking and a lot of physicality. And so I'm so glad I'm on her team.
4: I'm just glad I ain't got to guard her no more. I haven't even practiced. We don't even try that. And we already know what it is between us two. But it's just dope to be beside another competitor as her.
1: Shireen, talk to me about Marina. Like, why does she have the reputation that she has?
0: Look, I play this game that if the team was from the GTA, where would they be from? She's 100% Scarborough. So that is
1: complimentary.
0: Literally, she's a firecracker. She's an emotional player, but she's not reckless. She did get a flagrant foul last year, but, like, I mean, she's just passionate about what she does. Yeah. But also, she's somebody who's skilled. She just comes with the receipts. She had, I think, the highest number of points in an unrivaled, which is the off-season game, 47 points in a game in January in the unrivaled league. So she gets her buckets. She knows what she's doing. She stands up for her team. And when she's there, you're like, this person has my back, literally. And that's something that these players talked about in media day. We were both there. They talked about being a part of a team where you know that person has her back. And she's a big reason for that on the court.
1: I just want to describe to the folks who are listening on the radio that as you're talking about Marina, Savannah's, like, basically levitating from her chair, just, like, in terms of just, like, pure... No, I mean that just in terms of, like, pure excitement of what was happening here. And I think, like, there is maybe this useful context to give to people, which is that Toronto Tempo became the first ever team to sign both Marina Mabry to a contract worth over $1 million a year. Brittany Sykes also got the max contract, over $1 million a year. This was made possible partly because of the collective bargaining agreement that was ratified a couple months ago. But what kind of...
2: very much because,
1: But what kind of message do you think it sends that Toronto is the first team to do that, to have a backcourt pair that have the max contracts?
2: Well, they're making history. Like, point blank, period. Clock it. Exactly, Shireen. Like, they're making history, and I think being the first, like, WNBA franchise that's international, like, that is so historic in and of itself.
1: Yeah.
2: And so I think it's kind of like, in Teresa Resch, the president, she's very much a type of person that's like, why not? And why not us? And why can't it be us? Yeah. Let's do it first. Let's do it better. You know, we all

0: seen like the practice facility that they're building now. Come on now. That's probably going to be the best one in the league. I'm not even
1: describe
0: joking.
1: It. Do I describe what we're seeing?
0: Well, I mean, from the mock-ups that they've shared, like, first of all, it's green space all around the entire building. So
2: and
0: it's actually so community-oriented. Yeah. They said that when the tempo's not practicing in it, it's going to be used for the community first and foremost. And then if you see some of the mock-ups, it's absolutely stunning. Like, like just like the way that they designed it, and it's very intentional. And it also feels very catered to women.
2: Yeah.
0: I don't know about you, but like I've seen tons of, because obviously covering the Toronto Raptors for 3 years myself, like I've been inside tons of locker rooms before, and it's always, you know, it's just sports. It's very like it's very traditional. It's just like they're really nice, but
1: sometimes sports and caps lock.
0: Exactly. But this felt kind of feminine, and I was like, this is so interesting to see the intersection, and this is why it doesn't feel real still, because we're finally seeing what femininity and sports look like together. We've seen the makeup industry like kind of break that barrier, and now we're seeing what does it look like in design in sports, and what does it look like on the court in sports, and then in a jersey in sports. Like, there's so many of these elements that are just unbelievable to me. Maybe that's why I'm also levitating off my chair.
1: Keep levitating.
0: Okay.
1: That is totally welcome on the show. We love that. Shireen, you look like you wanted to add something there.
2: Yeah, just I think wanted to talk about, I had a piece that came out for CBC Sports this morning on this. One of the things I actually also really love about this team is a look at the top. Is this coach Sandy Brondello and her storied history. She came from Liberty, New York Liberty, but also someone who coaches the Opals, which is Australia's national team. So, and I love the team because they're made up of people from Spain, from Germany, from Belgium, from everywhere. It's a very international team. Temi's Nigerian British, like, and that suits this city too. But what it also does, and something that I love, is that it changes the face, and what a place to do it in Canada, of what we think basketball is. It's more of a global context and understanding that the game is not only in America, it's everywhere. And I personally, I love that. Plus the food.
0: Yes.
2: Those team potlucks are going to be dope.
0: Oh, my gosh.
1: Okay, so let's talk a little bit about the fact that if you're going to build a sports franchise, one of the things that you need is an enemy, right? You will need, at the end of the day, you need some kind of rivalry going. You need to sort of pick another team and say, they are going to be our chosen enemies for this season. You both get to nominate an enemy. Savannah looked like you were like, I'm ready to go.
0: Yeah,
1: I have
0: like,
1: a choice.
0: Ding, ding, ding.
1: Okay, who do you got? Who are you choosing?
0: All right. First and foremost, I will have to say the Portland Fire, because they drew blood first.
1: Okay, go off.
0: Let's go back to the expansion draft, okay? We're all excited. There's tons of rumors in the air about who the Toronto Temple will likely draft first.
1: Yeah.
0: No, there's one predominant Canadian that's on the board. Bridget Carleton, okay? She's a great player for Minnesota. She's a three-point shooter. You know, Chatham's very own. Like, I used to play against her myself. Mm-hmm. And I was thinking, bring her home. Bring her home. She's a piece. What does Portland do?
1: Ooh.
0: Portland had the number one pick. They used it on Bridget Carleton.
1: And you're mad about it.
0: I'm mad about it.
1: You're mad about it. So,
0: we're like, what?
1: Let's pick the other expansion team. They're going to be the ones who are going to be enemies with.
0: Don't get me wrong. She's a great player.
1: Yeah.
0: But there could have been other players you could have drafted 100%.
1: Oh, but they actually did it specifically to make you personally mad.
0: They said we want to make Savannah Hamilton mad.
1: Yeah, no, and it worked. And we got here.
0: We get her pointing her finger.
1: Yeah, levitating from the chair from being upset.
0: Exactly, and it worked. Yeah.
1: Shireen, do you have a different choice? Or you're like, we can go enemies all day, actually.
2: In the expansion draft, there was an audible gasp in the room from us. We're like, clutching pearls. Like Canadians, like, what?
1: How could you?
2: Yeah. But also, I do love that. I'm going to go with a different pick. I'm going to actually go with New York Liberty.
0: Yeah.
1: Okay, why?
2: Geographically, one of the closest teams.
1: Yeah.
2: But also, Sandy was just there coaching them. She won a championship there, and I think she's interested in replicating that here. Mm. I also love rivalries. Like, look, I will say this. I'm not, I'm not naive. Ellie is the best mascot in sports, women's sports. Mm-hmm. Sports
0: in sports,
2: ever,
0: period.
2: Period.
0: Mm-hmm.
2: Those moves are like, literally unrivaled. However, I think the culture of New York, New York is a nice city now because of its mayor, right? They're trying to be more like Toronto. This is what I'm feeling. They're trying to be like us.
1: Okay.
2: So now we've got a W team. Listen, we're also one of the only teams, it's only cities, markets, and the entire continent with three professional women's teams.
1: Mm-hmm.
2: We got soccer, NSL, we got PWHL, and now we got W. You can't touch that. So we're already starting off with, there's a lot of crossover. Brittany Seitz, Slim went to a Scepters game.
1: Yep.
2: So she was like, I loved it, et cetera. Like, there's a camaraderie here, and I think that they're going to come after us. I actually think Liberty will come after us.
1: What I appreciate about this is you guys being like, But with even with

0: both of the enemies you both picked, you're like, but they started it though. Like,
1: yeah,
0: like,
1: yeah.
0: And both of you're like,
1: and
0: you're
1: we'll
0: like,
1: finish
0: when
1: it.
0: We'll be able to finish it, that would totally fine.
2: Yeah, Marina Mabry's gonna be like, come get it.
0: I got a couple minutes left here, but I'll ask each of you, what do you think the impact is going to be of the Toronto Tempo, just on the culture of the city? Shireen, I'll start with you.
2: One of the things I think that's the most profound to me, that there's little girls. You have a little girl, I mean.
0: Sure do.
2: And she won't know Canada without professional women's sports. That's life-changing. It's society-changing. It's mentality-changing. And that there's kids that won't know that and will be able to be like as from a professional standpoint, my calendar is a mess because there's so many women's sports happening. Mm. This is an excellent problem to have.
0: That's the best problem to have.
2: And not a problem I had 5 years ago. So I'm well aware of that. So it's changing, not just for women's sports, the opportunity. It's changing industry. Mm-hmm. And I love all of it. I love it here.
0: Savannah, you're here. You're also rocking the Tempo colors today. Let's talk about...
1: Coincidence.
0: No one here believes that. But last word to you. What do you think the cultural impact of the team is going to be?
1: Yeah, you know, I was thinking about, this is a marker in time. Mm. This is a generational shift. And I know it sounds dramatic, but it's actually that dramatic. Because as we are ushering in this new era of professional women's sports in a meaningful way, in a sustainable way, in this country, let alone in North America, it's going to be one of those markers in time where you talk to the next generation of kids. And as to Shireen's point, they're like, what do you mean back in your day, you didn't have a professional women's sports team in your city?
0: Yeah.
1: Like, you're old. And I'll be like, yeah, I went like 30 years of my life without one, basically, with in terms of the basketball scene. And so that's what I kind of resonate with. And then another thing happened. I was in the elevator. I was wearing a Tempo like sweater, and these two guys, university age, they were just like, you know, chit-chatting amongst themselves. And as they're leaving the elevator, one of them turns around and says, I like your sweater. Mm. I didn't have a chance to get tickets to the game, but like the home opener, because they're sold out.
0: Yeah.
1: And I was like, oh, you'll catch the next one. But like, it was catching me almost like these young men who are also the next generation of leaders and voices, not just women. Like, of course, you could talk women all day, but like young men still have places in those boardrooms and stuff, and they are decision makers, and they empower also like women allies.
0: Yeah,
1: they're excited for the Tempo, and this is not kids growing up with it. These are guys that also didn't have a professional team in their backyard that are now realizing the value of it too.
0: Yeah, returning back to that idea of proximity. Proximity changes everything. The fact that this is something you get to watch from here now, that's an entirely different perspective. I want to say thank you to both of you for being here. This has been wonderful. Thanks for your time, you guys.
2: Thanks for having us.
0: This has been so great. Savannah Hamilton is an Olympic broadcaster right here at CBC and host of the podcast Cinderella Stories and an MBA and WNBA reporter. Shireen Ahmed is a senior contributor with CBC Sports. She also teaches sports journalism at Toronto Metropolitan University. And you can watch that Toronto Tempo face Washington Mystics tomorrow night on TSN, CTV2, and Crave.

0: I'm Alamin Abdul Mahmoud, and this is Commotion from 2007. That is a definitive text, my dude. That is MIA. That is Paper Planes, in part because of the song. MIA became known for being a pop star with genuinely radical politics. But over the years, she's alienated some of her fans. She's expressed support for Donald Trump sometimes. She's dabbled in some conspiracies. She's back in the news. She's got a new album out, but that is not the reason why she's back in the news. She's back in the news because she just got kicked off Kid Cudi's tour this week. She said some things on stage. Some people read them as being anti-immigrant statements. Rihanna Cruz is back on the show to help us make sense of this. Rihanna, it's good to see you, pal. How you doing?
1: Good to see you, too. I'm happy to be here.
0: Welcome back, friend. Listen, real quick, let's just establish why MIA was such a vital figure in that sort of early 2000s kind of scene.
1: Yeah, I mean, when MIA came on the scene, she really rocked the boat. You know, she was reinventing pop music in an extremely digital and global way. And when she was doing that, she was making it sound radical as well. Her messaging was radical. She was not apologetic about it. And when I listened to those early records, she was making music that I genuinely had never heard before.
0: Yeah.
1: You know, like the fusion that she was putting into her albums, Arular and Kala, changed the way that I see music. You know,
0: yeah.
1: You have Paper Planes, which you just played. That's pop perfection. And so she was able to combine

0: recently when she announced her anti-5G clothing line, which
1: those
0: is
1: are real words that you just used there.
0: Yeah, you know, she came out with a clothing line that's made out of material that's supposed to reflect 5G waves away from your body to preserve your health, your fertility, whatever. This is something, the idea that 5G is like coming to get you, it's going to affect your health. This is a conservative alt-right talking point and has for a few years. So as soon as MIA started adopting that attitude, I immediately heard sirens in my head that, oh, she's going down some rabbit holes that aren't, you know, super well-liked, super truthful, you know? And since then, it's been kind of a slippery slope. You know, she's defending Alex Jones. She's adopting this vibe that is like, well, conservatism is the new punk. You know, like, I'm radical because I'm challenging the system.
1: Yeah.
0: In that regard. And it's different than what we're used to from MIA 10, 20 years ago.
1: Okay, so we get to last weekend. That's when MIA was opening for Kid Cudi in Dallas. She starts playing a song from 2010. It's called Illy Girl. It's a play on illegal and girl, which was reportedly inspired by her own experiences dealing with the United States immigration system. That track includes this line, you know, I'm illegal, F your law. But then she says this.
2: Illegal. There's some of you could be in the audience.
3: All right, I'm illegal. Half of my team are not here because they didn't get the visa. Okay, I want you to know that. All right, so don't listen to what the bots say on the internet. Okay.
1: So that's MIA saying that she's not going to be performing her song Illy Girl before adding, and I quote, some of you could be in the audience. You hear a bit of the response of the audience being like, oh, we're not kind of comfortable with this joke. But then also she kind of expressing kind of solidarity with undocumented people, including members of her own crew who couldn't get visas for the tour. But what do you think MIA was saying there? Because I feel like some of it kind of got misinterpreted a little bit too.
0: Yeah, I think she was trying to draw a line between her quote unquote illegal status and community with people in the crowd. But yeah, I do think the comments have been a little bit blown out of proportion. I think they've been a little bit willfully misinterpreted. You could hear her backpedal the very statement right after she says it. I think the thing to remember here is she's in an environment opening up for Kid Cudi. Right, where people in the crowd don't know MIA, don't know who she is. The listener demographics, I can imagine, are much different. And so I know her backstory. I know where she comes from. But dropping that statement on unknowing people in the crowd is kind of where the issue lies. And I can see how this got here, you know. And even just the statement, like, I can't play Illy Girl because some of you in the crowd are illegal. That's not really great. I think. Generally, she was trying to make a joke.
1: Yeah.
0: It didn't land because the people there didn't know who she was.
1: Yeah, I think the thing that's interesting to me is the thing that happened next. So Kid Cudi fires her, and the statement that he puts out is, after the last couple of shows, I've been flooded with messages from fans that were upset by her rants. This, to me, is very disappointing, and I won't have someone on my tour making offensive remarks that upset my fan base. But then, MIA's response is this. She said, do not gaslight my words. That is the work of Satan. I wrote the songs Borders and Illegal and Paper Planes before you thought immigrant rights were cool. I've had these battles by myself without the help of millions of fans backing me. I don't need this virtue signaling era to all of a sudden erase an entire life I've lived. What do you make of that response, Rihanna?
0: I mean, it always sucks when the worst person you know makes a great point. You know? That's kind of what I felt reading this statement from MIA, because I am an MIA fan and I've been listening to her music for a very long time. And I think given what she says in her songs, you can't make a song like Borders, like Illy Girl, and identify with the immigrants are bad ethos. You know, these songs are not from a conservative viewpoint. They're from radical viewpoints that are kind of outside the purview of like liberal conservative politics, you know? And I think that people, again, are misinterpreting her words. And I do kind of agree with her where she's like, don't gaslight my words, because even though I don't really know if that's what gaslight means, like, she is making a good point, you know. But when we put it into the context of her turn over the past few years, where she's talking about being a Republican, you know, right before she says that on stage, she says something they're trying

0: kind of get me because I'm a brown Republican or something along those lines. She's getting very into Jesus. It reminds me a lot of Kanye West's pivot over the past decade. It makes sense that this is the reaction to that statement. She's always been somebody with politics that are kind of hard to wrangle, kind of hard to nail down. And she's always saying things that are thorny, you know? But when you remove the history of MIA from what she's saying and her background, which has always been tied to her artistry, she just sounds like she's saying the wrong thing.
1: I think it's a really useful frame to actually keep in mind, like this larger idea of, you know, if the ways that she closed out that statement, I don't need this virtue signaling error to all of a sudden erase an entire life I've lived. I think you'd actually have to be entirely unaware of anything else that MIA had said in order for, you know, to deem this some kind of anti-immigrant rant, because I don't think that's quite it. Having said that, it's probably quite unfortunate that she said it. I think I've got a few more questions I want to ask you, Rihanna, but we got to say goodbye to our radio audiences. So I'm just going to do that real quick and just say you can find a longer version of this conversation on our podcast feeds. I've been speaking with Rihanna Cruz about MIA being kicked out of Kid Cudi's tour. This show is called Commotion. My name is El Amin Abdul Mahmoud. We will be back tomorrow. We would love to see you then. Have a great day.

0: that was commotion. Coming up, it's In the Studio from the BBC. Conversations with some of the world's most creative minds.
1: Welcome to the documentary In the Studio from the BBC World Service, the program that investigates the creative process. I'm Antonia Quirk, and this edition is unusual in that its subject has been dead some 60 years.
2: They don't take my

0: much encouraging to come up and be painted. They don't pose. They usually come up and say, will you paint me?
1: From the 1940s to the early 1960s, the Scottish artist Joan Eardley painted portraits of children and wild land and seascapes. These nature paintings were intensely created, mostly outdoors in all weathers. Joan applied oil paint with tremendous vigour and dynamism, often leaving bits of sand or plants embedded in the canvas. These paintings are large and full of drama. Eardley was not an abstract artist. You always know what you're looking at when you see her work. It's clearly a field of flowers or a stormy sea. But her canvases can seem almost abstract because they're so layered and sculptural. Prolific, collectible, and on the cusp of global success, Joan died of breast cancer in 1963, aged just 42.
0: I suppose I'm essentially a romantic. I believe in emotion that you get from what your eyes show you and what you feel about certain things.
1: A new exhibition, Joan Eardley, The Nature of Painting, has opened at the National Galleries of Scotland in the capital city of Edinburgh. Eardley's work has been shown here before, but for the first time it's been placed next to some of the landmark paintings in the gallery's extensive collection. I joined the exhibition's curator, Kerry Gledhill, as she brings Joan Eardley's life and work to the walls of the gallery, finding connections in her working practice, preoccupations and spirit with artists such as Claude Monet, foundational member of the Impressionist movement, who worked in France from the 1850s to the 1920s, painting poppies, gardens, haystacks, water lilies and beaches rippling with light-filled greens and yellows.
2: I really love those juxtapositions. I love showing historic works next to contemporary works and just reminding people that it is a continuum. It's just artists trying to make sense of the world through pain.
1: At the beginning of this year, in art podcasts and in newspapers, this exhibition was flagged as one of the most celebratory and anticipated of 2026.
3: So you seem quite euphoric today.
4: Is it delirium?
2: It might be delirium. Yesterday was very busy and I'm quite tired. So yeah, it could be delirium.
1: It's an exhibition that stands as a profound declaration of confidence in an artist who has always been appreciated in Scotland, but whose name ought to be known worldwide as one of the most important female artists of the 20th century. Joan Eardley, this exhibition shouts, is one of the greats. It's January 2026, and I am in Edinburgh, just outside the National Galleries of Scotland Modern 2 building, just the home of modern and surrealist art. It is a bleak, stark, wintry day. Everything, the trees, the sky, feels quiet and shuttered and waiting the winter out. Inside this building, Kerry is very much at work. She's been preparing, amongst other things, the walls for the exhibition. I'm just going to go and try to find her. Kerry, hiya.
5: Hi.
1: Nice to meet you.
5: Nice to meet you. Hi.
1: So we've come into Modern 2 and we're in the spaces where the work's going to be shown. Describe the colour that you've painted the walls.
5: We chose a sort of really quite rich terracotta colour for this room, which is where the landscapes and seascapes are going to be hung, which was partly to do with that colour cropping up in a lot of the works that are going to be on the walls in this room, in just like tiny little splashes and details.
1: It's wonderful. I wonder how much of a risk you think you take when you choose a colour this bold.
5: Oh, it's quite nerve-wracking, but I think once the lighting is done, it makes a massive difference, actually. And you can afford to be much bolder in a gallery than you would perhaps be at home.
1: So we're opening a box of Joan Eardley's, and it's full of postcards.
5: Yeah, it's absolutely stuffed full of postcards. So we've got Ren.

0: Noir and quite a lot of Velázquez in here, but you can see immediately that there's such a breadth of art that she's looking at. There are images here from the National Gallery and lots of postcards from the British Museum.
1: There's a beautiful one of a robin there.
0: Yeah, it's that, I don't know, that's just a bird.
2: There's postcards of sculpture here and images of ancient ruins. Joan had many varied influences, going right back to her time as star pupil at art school in Glasgow, Scotland's largest city. From her 30s to the end of her life, Joan lived mostly in the fishing village of Catiline on the remote east coast of Scotland. Here she would stand for weeks down by the shore while the rain turned to sun and then rain again. In Scotland, the weather is almost always against you.
3: Well, I very often find I will take my paints to a certain place which just move me, and I begin to paint there, and I find by perhaps the end of the summer I haven't moved from that place. I've worn a kind of mark in the ground. There's no grass left.
2: Kerry, can you remember when you first saw an Eardley?
0: So my mum's from Kirkcaldy, and Kirkcaldy Art Gallery acquired an Eardley painting, a seascape called Breaking Wave, in 1973. And my mum had a poster illustrating this work. She had it in the house all the time when I was growing up. And I was questioning her, I was going, like, didn't you have a poster? Was there an exhibition? What was that? But that's one of these big square seascapes over a metre across. It's a very dramatic work. I think she's so much a part of Scottish painting. And I grew up surrounded by this and going to these public collections when I was a kid.
2: And there have been exhibitions of her work at the galleries before. What is different about this one, and why do it now?
0: What we were looking for were synergies, the thread that runs through landscape painting, and trying to find out what she was looking at and what she found interesting, and finding those connections.
2: She's such a key Scottish artist. Her work is so visceral and accessible and modern and overwhelming. Why is she not a household name?
0: There are very few artists who are really household names. There's a massive fan base in Scotland particularly, and certainly a pride, I think, in her being a Scottish artist. I mean, she was born in England, but her mother was Scottish, and she spent all of her working life here. And the way that she approached her work was incredibly single-minded. And I've talked a lot about this idea of showing the truth of real people's lives and real experience of nature. And I am hoping that lots of people are going to come and see the exhibition, because I know that lots of people love her.
2: So many people passionately love her.
0: Yeah, really, really enthusiastically love her. I'm looking at the moment at a 1962 painting called Seascape, Foam and Blue Sky. And I'm looking at it on my screen and zooming in. I can't wait to see it on the wall. It's incredibly roughly executed. She's obviously painting outside in wild weather. And there's all kinds of detritus on the surface of the board. So there looks like there's sand and grit and other things that I can't really identify. It's incredibly rough, but it just gives such a good impression of the wildness of the situation that she's in. The sea spray and the sea as it's being whipped up by the wind.
3: I think you've got to know something before you paint it. You can't just go, I can't just go and say, well, this is an interesting building, I'm going to paint it, or this is an interesting head, I want to paint it. I have to go much more deeply before I really got to grips.
0: I'm writing labels today, and it seems to all be about artists and

0: nature, so I'm looking at Moni grain stacks, no effect, from 1891. And I found a juicy quote where he says, "I only know that I do what I can to render what I feel when facing nature, and that more often than not, when I try to do so, I completely forget the most basic rules of painting, if indeed there are any." And I just thought it was a great line to use in the context of the Airdley show, because those rules of painting just don't apply to her. She really is so instinctive, and it comes from that. And I suppose the most obvious sympathy between what Airdley's doing and the work of the Impressionists, including Monet, is the idea of painting outdoors, but I think it goes deeper than that, and I think that quote really kind of summarises what I'm trying to get at.
1: You're listening to the documentary In the Studio from the BBC World Service. I'm Antonia Quirk, and I'm following gallery curator Kerry Gledhill as she opens a new exhibition of the work of pivotal Scottish artist Joan Airdley. I'm on a little train travelling from the west coast of Scotland, where I live, east to Edinburgh and the gallery, where Kerry is deep into the installation of the exhibition now. The rest of the UK is firmly into spring, but up here there's lots of snow on the hills still, but daffodils and primrose and catkins, and then great waves of hailstones moving across the lochs and the forests. It's really visceral and verdant, and it's very, very Joan Airdley. I'm going to be looking at some of her large landscape paintings today. These are scenes of snow, and then tangles of flowers and fields and crops and earth, mud, roots, all done in thick oil paint. And I'm also going to watch a painting of Claude Monet's being unwrapped and hung in that same room. So it's a really exciting day, but a long and cold Highland journey to get there. When I get to the gallery, Kerry is overseeing the hanging of Joan's large landscape paintings in the room with terracotta walls. We stand in front of Catiline in Winter from 1963. It's really moving to see it in person. It emanates a powerful, pewter kind of light. There's a little row of cottages, a country lane covered in snow, and a low-hanging moon. I mean, it looks so complicated. I mean, what can this tell us about the way she worked? Because it's gouged and scooped. And describe how she worked for us.
2: Well, I think she worked incredibly quickly, actually, and quite sort of ferociously. There's a little bit of film footage of her working in the early 1960s from a film called Three Scottish Artists. And you can see her almost kind of, like, attacking a canvas.
1: Mm. I read she was a storm chaser, and so when she heard that bad weather was coming in, she'd get on her motorbike.
2: Yeah, she bought herself a little scooter so that it was easier to transport her boards around and her paints and stuff, and she could move around more freely. And yeah, she would set off, and she talks a lot about storms and what she calls big seas, and that was her favourite. Those were her favourite conditions to work in.
1: And did she really weigh her canvases down with an old anchor?
2: Yeah, an anchor at one point, but rocks as well, so that they didn't blow away.
1: The moon I love.
2: Yeah, the moon is this sort of green, yellow, pale.
1: It's so amazing seeing it this close.
2: Yeah.
1: Look at this great mound of
2: paint here. I think people have found beetles and all kinds of things
1: what?
2: In her paint. Which had obviously flown and got stuck, poor thing. It just goes to show, you never know what you're going to find on the surface here.
1: It's quite addictive, isn't it? You could spend all day.
2: Yeah, you could spend hours looking at this.
1: I've seen photographs of her working. Her girlfriend took a lot of those photographs,
2: Yeah. So Audrey Walker was actually quite an accomplished photographer, and they met, I think, in 1952.
1: And she was always very open about being a lesbian, wasn't she?
2: As open as she could be, I think. I think she was open with good friends, but, you know, I think you've got to remember that this was 1950s, 1960s. This is a time when it wasn't acceptable to be a lesbian. It was

0: really a tough thing to be open about.
1: Joan's painting Seeded Grasses and Daisies, September, from 1960, is hanging in here too. It's painted as though we're right down, almost in the soil. It's so encrusted with stalks and flower heads. It looks like the fossilized remains of an exquisite animal. And there's also a startling 1944 painting called Landscape of the Vernal Equinox nearby. It's by the British artist Paul Nash. He was a photographer, an illustrator, and a surrealist artist with a great love of certain hills in the southeast of England. And in this painting, a sun and moon hang simultaneously in the sky above the site of an Iron Age hill fort. And there's one more masterpiece left to hang.
0: So unwrapping a Monet. Yeah. Just going to lift it to where it's going on the wall. I'm going to get the sounds of the unwrapping, actually.
2: It's quite nice paper tape sound.
3: Oh, great.
4: This is poetry in motion, watching very well-practiced colleagues handling things like this.
0: To get in the way of Monet.
4: We're then enjoy just turning it around so that we can see the image.
0: And there it is. Wow. So, Kerry, this is?
4: So, this is Claude Monet's Grain Stacks Snow Effect, which was painted in 1891. And it was a really obvious choice for this show because what Monet and the other Impressionists have in common with Airdley was their love of painting outdoors. So what we see is two grain stacks in the centre of the image, which are in quite deep shadow. And the shadows are painted in blues. The haystacks themselves are dark oranges and yellows and pinks and blues. The snow isn't white in this anywhere, I don't think. It's pale pink and pale blue and pale yellows. And you get a sense of a sort of ethereal landscape spreading out behind them. But really the main focus is the haystacks themselves.
0: Let's get up close to it and look at the brushwork.
4: To look at it up close as well, because some of the there's really thick impasto here, and you know there's a real sort of sense of the paint being laid down. You can see the brush marks out towards the edges. The paint gets a little bit thinner. But it's, you know, similar to some of the Airdley paintings. You could be describing the same thing. It's really, the surface is really almost two-dimensional when you get close to it.
1: All of Kerry's choices in this room both clarify and suggest. Those synergies she talked about when I first met her are now so clear. Hanging Joan's Seeded Grass and Daisies in front of Paul Nash's strange equinox painting doesn't just bring out the folk art elements of Joan's work, but hints at something more primal, something almost semi-pagan. And Monet, of course, with that curious apricot snow. In their different ways, these artists reach so enigmatically into the rhythms of nature, it's like a room full of visionary mystics. And I think you can even hear that too, in Joan's almost otherworldly voice, in the few BBC archive recordings we've heard through this programme.
5: The more you try, the more you think of new things, new ways of doing this particular subject, and so you just go on, or you might just turn around in the middle of doing a certain painting and you see something else and you run back and get another canvas and try and do that, but it's still the same spot really, and it's probably the same feeling that you're trying to grasp.
1: Last day of March, the press launch. Modern 2 is open again, and at last spring sun floods the windows. Kerry is giving tours to journalists, and I spot Joan's niece, Anne, in the crowd.
6: Is the family very proud of her?
7: Oh, yes, yes, oh, very much so. And I think the sad thing of her dying so young when she was just breaking into the possibly international art world, because her big show in London was a huge success, you know, just months.

0: before she died. So that would have been a stepping stone into a bigger world. And you always wonder, well, where would she have moved from and where would it have gone? I think it was simply because she died just at that point. She hadn't become the household name. She would have within a couple of years, perhaps. I mean, I love her. The big wave painting there, that's just one of my favourites.
1: They make you happy looking at the paintings?
0: Oh, yes, yes.
1: When I catch up with Kerry, I ask her about Joan's final months.
2: So she went to London in May 1963 for the opening of her solo show at Rowan Browse in Del Banco. And she wrote to Lil Nielsen, who she was in a relationship with at the time, about her bosom and problems with her bosom. And I believe she visited a doctor in London. And then when she came back to Glasgow, also went to the doctor. But I think possibly because she'd been quite obviously wrapped up in the preparation for the show and everything, she had maybe neglected it a little bit. And of course, now we know that although the primary cancer was breast cancer, it had moved into her brain. And so by the end of her life, she was starting to lose her sight and was very, very ill. And there are letters that she wrote while she was in hospital in that last month that are really heartbreaking to read. Letter to Audrey Walker, June 1963, from Aberdeen Royal Infirmary. Wee dear person, that's me in bed. Nice wee side ward with feels to be seen out of the window, so that part is okay. A good beginning, I hope. Though I haven't much hope. Wee dear person, we are all right. I don't think I can face phoning you, but only because I'm afraid I'll break down. It's a bit misty, but apparently you can see the sea when it's clear. Letter to Audrey Walker, summer 1963. Just you be really all right, my wee dear, and not to worry about me, for there's nothing can be done. She died in August 1963, and her ashes were scattered on the shore at Catterline, so she went back to the place that she loved the best, I think.
3: I believe in what the subject makes you do. Yes, I do believe in a subject in the sense that it's your starting point. And I suppose I'm essentially a romantic. I believe in the sort of emotion that you get from what your eyes show you and what you feel about certain things.
1: The show opens to the public in a couple of days, and your work is done.
2: Yeah.
1: How has it been?
2: It's been such a pleasure to spend some proper time with Airdley herself and her work. And I feel like I've spent time with her because I've been reading her letters and rereading them. But it's also been a joy to look at the rest of the collection through her eyes and from her perspective and find those connections and conversations and draw that out as well. And I'm just looking over your shoulder at the moment and thinking how great it looks in here and how unusual it is for us to, I mean, we do make use of the whole of the National Collection, but the opportunity to hang an Airdley next to a Claude Monet doesn't come up very often. It's wonderful to have planned something and then for everybody to come together and make it happen and for it to come to fruition and for colleagues to come in and people to come in and see the things that I've been looking at.
1: As I leave, I'm struck by a photograph of Joan working that Kerry has placed right by the door.
4: And she's painting on the shore. Next to her is enormous canvas, pots of paint, an easel. She's wearing big overalls and heavy boots. And the sea looks ferocious. And she's concentrating very, very hard on this image. You can't see her face, but everything about the way she's standing and about her pose implies complete absorption, concentration on the work in this ferocious environment.
3: Once I've started in the place, I don't find I want to move because I'm trying to do something and you're never really satisfied with what you're doing, so you keep on trying.

0: Perhaps the most famous story of painting in the British Isles belongs to J.M.W. Turner, who's often voted Britain's most beloved and significant artist. In 1842, he strapped himself to a ship's mast to experience a storm. But Turner wasn't actually out there with his oils and canvas. And yet here is Joan Eardley, so close to the shore with her easel. She's part of the beauty and ferocity of the Scottish landscape, as though the act of painting, and even the paint itself, is just a continuation of the storm. In her work and short life, she achieved an astonishing intensity of expressiveness. Her face turned directly into the wind.
1: Well, I don't really know what I'm painting. I'm just trying to paint.
0: You've been listening to the documentary In the Studio from the BBC World Service. It was presented and produced by me, Antonia Quirk.
2: 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I'm Saroja Coelho, and you're listening to CBC Radio 1. 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
3: Inside the world's most famous circus, the real balancing act is off stage.
4: It's so big and it's so much pressure, and we take more risks.
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7: From CBC News, the world is sour. I'm Neil Kumar. The cruise ship that is dealing with a deadly hantavirus outbreak is now on its way to the Canary Islands. There are 4 Canadians still on board, but there were dozens of people that left the ship nearly 2 weeks ago before the outbreak was known. Also, there are 2 Canadians among them who are now back in Canada and isolating. Chris Brown reports from London.
8: 4 Canadians remain on the ship. We now know 2 others got off on the island of St. Helena and flew home before the full extent of the outbreak was known. They've been told to self-isolate, as has another Canadian who was not on the ship but was on the same flight. As for the 100 or so people still on board, authorities say they're in good health, although some are stressed as they remain quarantined in their cabins. Thankfully, everyone is doing well and we're healthy, said this Turkish passenger. The tracing efforts now being undertaken by at least 12 countries are focused on anyone who might have sat next to a potentially infected person on a flight or had a cabin near them on the ship. Chris Brown, CBC News, London.
7: Manitoba has declared a public health emergency because of a sharp rise in people testing positive for HIV. Officials say the situation is especially bad in Winnipeg as well as the province's north. As Cameron McIntosh tells us, they're trying to get the word out so people can protect themselves.
9: This emergency, it's not about creating fear.
10: Rather, says Manitoba's chief provincial public health officer, Dr. Brent Rusin, it's about raising awareness.
9: It's about acknowledging the reality.
10: Per capita, Manitoba's HIV infection rate is about 3.5 times the national average. The biggest increases in the province's north and the city of Winnipeg. Intravenous drug use, unprotected sex, homelessness, and mental health concerns all contributing.
9: So our focus is going to be on reducing new infections, improving access to care.
10: The Indigenous population, particularly women, are disproportionately affected. Indigenous health advocates say First Nations face barriers to care. Rusin says Manitoba will increase testing, step up prevention measures, and target education to groups at highest risk. Cameron McIntosh, CBC News, Winnipeg.
7: In Sudbury, Ontario, public health officials are advising residents to boil their water. Dr. Emily Groot is the associate medical officer with the city's health unit. She says testing found what's known as total coliform bacteria in the water.
11: They're not generally harmful to health, but what they do suggest is there's some issue that we need to understand better and ensure that the water is safe before people go back to drinking.
7: Groot says the advisory is precautionary and there is no sign of illness in the community. The number of domestic travelers arriving at the Halifax International Airport is up 15% compared to last year. That's according to numbers from Statistics Canada. It marks the highest increase in the country. And as the CBC's Sabrina Fabian explains, the Buy Canadian sentiment is playing a big part.

0: Every day, planes bring thousands of Canadian travelers to the Halifax International Airport. People like Sarah Reeves, who is on her first trip ever to the East Coast from Vancouver Island.
1: I think it's just about supporting Canada and seeing the rest of our country.
0: She's been taking in the sights in Halifax all week, traveling alongside her mother, Joy.
2: Then we did Peggy's Cove.
0: They represent an increasing trend. Over the past year, the number of domestic travelers arriving in Halifax rose by 15%, followed closely by Toronto and Calgary. The trend is expected to continue in 2026. Wayne Smith is director at the Institute for Hospitality and Tourism Research at Toronto Metropolitan University. He says tourism could take a hit this year if gas prices continue to rise.
3: It's the first thing people cut when they're afraid.
0: Sarah Reeves says her trip has been worth it. Sabrina Fabian, CBC News, Halifax.
4: And that is the World This Hour. For CBC News, I'm Neil Kumar.

0: 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I'm Saroja Coelho. Coming up next, it's The Health Report from Australia's Radio National.
1: How settled is your tummy?
2: How settled? Now, I'm a GP who's going to touch wood as I answer this because I know we could be tempting fate here.
1: Yeah.
2: Pretty good. But I am someone who, if I'm worried, my brain talks to my tummy. This is how I explain it to my children.
1: Well, it's true. There's a lot of crosstalk between your brain and your abdomen and so on. Mine's, I don't want to get into too much detail.
2: Please.
1: Mine is up and down, I have to say. It always has been since I'm a kid. But I think probably that brain-bowel connection is important. But, you know, whether that's actually what's going on in people with irritable bowel syndrome is a matter of debate. But that's one of the things we're going to be talking about today on The Health Report.
2: I'm Priya Alexander on Wurundjeri Land.
1: And I'm Norman Swan on Gadigal Land.
2: Also on the show, we look at a study that has looked at people presenting with bowel cancer symptoms in general practice and real variations in investigation.
1: Yep, which has serious consequences. But, you know, we've also got a story about electronic health records. Well, really, my health record. There's this app that's had a million downloads, 1-800-Medicare app. And we've got a story of somebody who actually was diagnosed with breast cancer through the app, discovered it there. So tune in for that.
2: And on What's That Rash, Norman's back onto the appendix, God help us. And vestigial organs.
1: I just can't let little organ go.
2: Yes. You really like the appendix. I'm glad I still have mine.
1: It's apparently huge in koala bears and tiny ants.
2: Oh, is that right? They get chlamydia and they have huge appendixes.
1: But I've never heard of a, you know, anyway, appendicectomy in a koala bear. But maybe we'll get vets, you know, tuning
2: in. Writing
1: in,
2: please do.
1: And telling us that.
2: In the news, something that we don't talk about often, diphtheria. A bacterial infection which can be very serious.
1: Yeah, and there's been an outbreak in the Kimberley.
2: There has been, but this is something I've only studied, Norman. We learn about it in medical school. I've never seen a case. And this is, of course, a bacterial infection which can cause skin lesions, or you can actually get really sore throat, fever, and you can get what we call a pseudomembrane on the back of your throat where you can't breathe.
1: So the essence of diphtheria is that it's a bug that produces a toxin.
2: Yes.
1: So it's a bit like tetanus. And the toxin is what can cause a lot of problems. And a lot of people went to medical school think this is just actually in your throat. And in the throat, it's a life-threatening condition. You get this membrane at the back of the throat, which can block your breathing, and particularly in children. But you can also get myocarditis and inflammation of the heart, and you can die of that too. So it's a nasty, nasty disease, totally preventable with immunization. But it's also, it can also infect the skin and cause wound lesions.
2: So Western Australian Department of Health have reported 7 cases in Aboriginal people living in the Kimberley region since December. Northern Territory has reported 4 cases. South Australia has a case of diphtheria in the APY lands. Now, just for context, in 2025, there were less than 40 cases across the country. So this is significant. And for everyone listening, diphtheria is on the National Immunisation Program for children. They get multiple doses. They get another booster dose in year 7 at school. But for anyone who is 50 and over, it is recommended.

0: recommended that you consider a booster of diphtheria, tetanus, whooping cough. And a lot of people go away, Norman, and I see them just before they're going away to Thailand or Indonesia, countries where diphtheria is circulating. It is so worthwhile considering a booster dose. It's about $35 to $50, depending on where you get it.
1: And just to explain the outbreak, some of the outbreak is skin lesions, in other words, skin infection, but actually there have been a couple of respiratory cases. So, I mean, this is really serious.
0: Yes.
1: And if we fall below, you know, the 90-95% rate of immunization in the community, this could spread. So you've just got to be careful about this. Another good news story, though, on immunization.
0: Yes, against human papillomavirus in boys. So this is a study that's been published in JAMA Oncology, done by researchers from Japan, asking the question, does that 9-valent HPV vaccine, that's what we use here in Australia on the schedule.
1: Meaning 9 different versions of human papillomavirus.
0: Yes, 9 strains. Does it lower the risk of HPV-related cancers in adolescent boys and young men? And we're talking about head and neck cancers, penile, esophageal and anal cancers. HPV is associated with all of them.
1: Interestingly, that's not the main reason why boys were started to be immunized for HPV. It goes back to the rubella story. Is what they discovered was because rubella being a pernicious infection when women become pregnant and you get congenital rubella, which is an awful disease.
0: Yes.
1: I actually have seen a couple of cases and you just don't want to ever see another one in a little baby. So they thought, well, we will just immunize girls against rubella. And they found that, in fact, that didn't really control the disease. You had to immunize boys as well to get that effect. And HPV, it's even more important because boys infect girls with HPV. It says it's a sexually transmissible disease. So to really control human papillomavirus, you've got to immunize boys as well. But there are benefits for boys.
0: And just to link it again, just to really make the connection, Norman, HPV is what causes most cervical cancers too. So initially it was girls. Some countries still only vaccinate girls. But really, as you say, the benefit is in vaccinating everybody. And it appears now that everybody yields benefit because what this study found is that in the group who were vaccinated, there was a 46% lower risk of these HPV-related cancers.
1: Which is interesting because it really only went to the age of 26 because HPV
0: yes.
1: immunization hasn't gone on for that long. But it was hundreds of thousands of boys who'd been immunized versus, you know, a 2 million control group. So it was really what you would call a case control study and showed that even with the small numbers at that age, you still saw a significant effect.
0: But the authors did say that they need longer term data because a lot of this stuff has a very long tail in terms of HPV exposure and then it's sitting around there for years and causing, you know, the cells to change. So this is wonderful and I think this really makes the case for vaccinating boys and girls, but that some more longer term data would be even better.
1: So guess what topic we're going to talk about next?
0: Here's we don't have a sound. No one's written in.
1: We do have a sound. We do.
0: It's been Norman determined.
1: I'm looking through the glass at James, our producer, and he's iffy about it. I think it's a good sound myself, but
0: Are you going to do it every time or is it being played? You're going to do it every time. Yeah. Okay.
1: And for those of you who wonder what it is, it's the sound of constipation because there are side effects of these GLP-1 drugs. Anyway, the headlines this week were that Eli Lilly, the manufacturer of tirzepatide, the Mounjaro, the drug for obesity, but also type 2 diabetes, they seem to have left the negotiating table with the Pharmaceutical Benefits Advisory Committee, saying the price being demanded of them is too low.
0: A bit of context here. There are some GLP-1s like Ozempic, which are on the PBS. Which if you have type 2 diabetes, yes, you can get it at a subsidised price. It might be $25 or the $7.70 if you've got a concession card.
1: And dulaglutide's another one?
0: Yes. Mounjaro is tirzepatide and that is only available privately in Australia at the moment. And what they tried to do was say, this is a really good drug. It acts through dual pathways. It's been shown in some studies to be even better at glucose control in diabetes, be really good at weight management, better than some of the other drugs. So they tried to say, let's put it on the PBS for people with type 2 diabetes, so it's affordable, equity. Let's make it accessible to people who need it.
1: The Pharmaceutical Benefits Advisory Committee, though, makes an economic judgment on this as well as other effectiveness judgments and came to the conclusion that, you know, for the benefits that they were claiming, the price was too high. What often happens behind the scenes with the PBAC and getting on the PBS is negotiation. Is that they go into negotiation with the company.
0: So who do, the PBS or the PBAC?
1: That's a very good question, who actually does the negotiation.
0: Okay.
1: I think it's the Pharmaceutical Benefits Advisory.

0: me that does, but I could be wrong about that. Point is, there's a negotiation. And a lot of drug companies like to do what Apple does, for example. So if you buy a Mac in Paris or a Mac in Sydney, it's going to cost you the same. They want uniform pricing. But in fact, what really happens is Australia negotiates its own price. And we negotiate some of the best prices in the world for some of these drugs. But Eli Lilly wasn't going to play that game. And they decided that the price that the PBAC wanted was unrealistic, and they were not going to actually do that. Now, this, in context, is part of criticism of the Pharmaceutical Benefits Advisory Committee that's coming from the United States, pressure on Australia, saying this is unfair, anti-competitive. So you have to see this in context. But it's entirely up to the sponsor, Eli Lilly, the pharmaceutical company involved, to not put their drug on the Pharmaceutical Benefits Advisory Scheme. And that's what they've chosen to do at this point.
1: And for people, this costs $645 a month, roughly, if you're on the higher dose.
0: Well, it's on
1: the
0: higher doses. It's slower.
1: Yes.
0: It's, you know, $340.
1: But it can be costly, Norman. And with this decision, around 450,000 people are going to miss out on the medication with type 2 diabetes. I mean, I'm thinking from a clinician point of view, oh, it would be a game changer. It's sad.
0: Except that there are other drugs available.
1: There are, but sometimes you don't get the response that you need from that medication and you go, wouldn't it be wonderful to go to the dual action medication for this person?
0: So,
1: and it's a big financial hit.
0: So the question here, is the story over?
1: No.
0: Or will Eli Lilly come back to the table for a discussion on that? And interestingly, there's also Sandoz and other drug companies been pushing an issue, which is an interesting issue, which we should probably cover in more detail in future health reports, about biosimilars and how to get biosimilars onto the market. Now, to explain what these are, over the last 20-odd years, there have been biological drugs coming onto the market which have quite dramatic effects on autoimmune disease, sometimes on cancer, lymphoma, and so on. Incredibly expensive. So the original versions of these could cost you $60,000, $100,000 a year. Now, these biosimilars, there's a whole issue around patent and patent protection here, but biosimilars are drugs which purport to have the same effect as the original drug, but they're not generics. So if you take a generic form of a statin, say, for cholesterol reduction, in theory, it's exactly the same drug as the branded drug. Whereas biosimilars, because biologic drugs are complex, they're huge molecules, they're produced by biological processes, the biosimilars are not identical to the original drug.
1: Are they as effective?
0: So this is the key. So and this is what the barrier is to their use. Now, they're much cheaper. So 21 biosimilars have actually been approved by the Therapeutic Goods Administration as of last month.
1: Would we know any of them? Do we know a name?
0: Well, etanercept, for example, for rheumatoid arthritis, that has several biosimilars. Rituximab, which is used in lymphoma, amongst other things, that has a few biosimilars. Tends to be drugs that are coming out of patent and they produce these biosimilars. Now, for a generic to come on the market, they've just got to prove that the drug is is the identical chemical drug. For biosimilars, they do actually have to prove equivalence in a clinical trial. They don't have to show cure rates that in a phase three, but they actually have to show equivalence. But there's still a fair amount of resistance amongst specialists, non-GP specialists in cancer and rheumatology and so on, to use biosimilars and get used to them because they're not the same drug. And so what Sandoz is doing, self-interestedly, is trying to get a discussion going about this. But potentially, it could save the country quite a lot of money if these biosimilars are just as effective. But you'll find a fair bit of scepticism amongst some specialists about this.
1: And it could make the drug company a lot of money. There's a reason for the push. I'm just, you know.
0: Of course, that is absolutely right.
1: Okay.
0: And some of these mainstream companies are producing their own biosimilars, so Pfizer, Sandoz, and others. So there's a lot of money here. They may not be saving quite as much as they could, but it's an interesting issue.
1: On ABC Radio National, you're with the Health Report. Irritable bowel syndrome is very common. Norman, you've kind of declared that perhaps you have it on air. We're building your medical history.
0: Tell me you're rumbling, can you?
1: I feel like we know your knee and now we're moving to the guts. But it is a very complex condition, irritable bowel syndrome, and it can really impact people's quality of life. But

0: The moment diagnosis is based on fulfilling symptom criteria, undergoing investigations, you know, blood tests, stool samples to make sure that nothing else is going on, like celiac disease.
1: So you're not really diagnosing the IBS. You're seeing whether you've missed something.
0: Yeah, you kind of have to fit this symptom profile, and then it's a diagnosis of exclusion. We have to make sure there's nothing else going on. But there's a study suggesting that perhaps there are clear biomarkers, that perhaps there is something going on in the body that we can detect that can help build the case for diagnosis of IBS. And this could be a really big change for people in this area. And I spoke to lead author of the study, Dr. Grace Burns, who's a postdoctoral researcher in the Centre for Research Excellence in Digestive Health at the University of Newcastle.
2: What we did was we took all of the published literature and all of the other previous studies and tried to analyse them as one body of work to try and really pick out what are consistent signals, because there's a lot of, you know, this marker is up in these studies, but this marker is down. So we were trying to really pick out clear, consistent markers that are, I guess, associated with IBS over people that are healthy, but also people with other gastrointestinal conditions such as inflammatory bowel disease. And what we found was that there is a consistent signature in the peripheral blood, in that there are some inflammatory markers that are higher in patients with IBS compared to healthy people. And then there are also differences between IBS patients and patients with those more, what we refer to as organic gastrointestinal conditions, but inflammatory bowel disease or celiac disease, for example.
0: Which one comes first, Grace? Because does this change the notion that IBS is a functional disorder? Does this, I guess what I'm asking is, are these biomarkers raised because of the underlying mechanisms or pathology in IBS, or are these markers that you found, these pro-inflammatory cytokines, are they causing the IBS? Which way is it, do you think?
2: So that's a really great question. It's hard to say because, again, there's so much heterogeneity that potentially could go both ways, but it is likely that the IBS is potentially, for whatever reason, whatever's causing the IBS, whatever's that initial trigger of the IBS, is causing the body to respond in an inflammatory manner, which is then, you know, those signatures are then remain within the blood and the circulation and are predictable there. But it's also, again, further complicated because we know that while, you know, about half of people with IBS have what we call a gut-to-brain driven disorder, where the IBS seems to initiate in the gut itself, the other half seem to have more of a brain-to-gut pathway, where there's some kind of, like, the psychological or brain factors may actually drive the gut dysfunction. So there's another layer of complexity in actually unraveling that, and it's really hard to know. And I guess the third aspect to consider here is that we also know that somewhere between 10 to 20% of IBS cases actually start after, like, a gastro infection, if you like. And so we refer to them as post-infectious. And in that scenario, it's potentially that inflammatory scenario exists before the IBS develops.
0: The fecal calprotectin test, so that looks for inflammation in the gut, that's a stool test that can often pick up people with things like inflammatory bowel disease, so it'll often be raised. You appeared to find that people with irritable bowel syndrome have higher levels of fecal calprotectin, but not as high as people who have inflammatory bowel disease. Is this something that might be used in the future, in that if you're querying someone has IBS, a clinician might actually order a fecal calprotectin, and it might not be that it's outside the normal range, but it's higher than what normal people have?
2: Yeah. So fecal calprotectin is really important in terms of monitoring and diagnosing inflammatory bowel disease, as you said. And people being investigated for IBS, if they haven't already had things like inflammatory bowel disease ruled out, will actually have calprotectin measured. And so there's real opportunity here to kind of change that clinical practice, where if it is slightly elevated, and we would have to kind of redefine the cutoffs where we would consider, you know, a normal FCAL versus an IBS calprotectin versus an organic disease. But yeah, there is absolutely opportunity here to kind of improve the diagnostic process by considering fecal calprotectin, which, you know, it's just a stool sample. It's non-invasive. It's routinely done.
0: But it can be costly. It can cost $70 because it's not always funded.
2: Yeah, it's absolutely costly. And, you know, that is something that would obviously be, you know, something we'd urge to be considered, and it would require a lot more clinical

0: stuff that we've discussed, Grace, how does it translate into the real world? Because people are listening, oh, I think I have IBS or I've been diagnosed with it or I think my child has it. You know, we're talking about these pro-inflammatory markers, interleukin-6, TNF-alpha. These are, you know, quite specific inflammatory markers that we're talking about. Are people going to go and have this ordered? Is this just going to be done off the bat, or is there still a way to go for this to actually have an impact on the ground in the diagnosis of IBS in people?
1: Yeah, so there's absolutely still a way to go for there to be impact in terms of IBS diagnosis. I mean, one limitation is that these markers such as IL-6 are quite, not generic, but they're inflammatory markers that are associated with a number of conditions and physiological states. So they're not specific to IBS per se. I guess the real, you know, right now impact of this work is that it really provides validation that IBS has often been considered what we call a functional disorder where there's no biological basis. And for patients, that can be quite disheartening. I mean, you think about having these really, this really huge symptom burden that disrupts your every day. Like there's significant quality of life impacts of having IBS. And to then be told that there's nothing biologically wrong with you is quite invalidating and quite stressful. And so I think the real point, you know, the today impact of this work is that it does show that there are immune system changes that we can detect, that we can measure, that show that IBS patients are different to healthy controls. And yeah, absolutely, there's plenty of further work that could be done in terms of implementing the signature for diagnosis, but we're really just adding to that body of work. A significant proportion of our population we know have IBS. We know people live with crippling abdominal pain and changes in their bowel habits. And I'd really implore you to go and talk to your GP about it because there are things they can do to kind of firstly make sure it's not something more sinister, but also to try and make suggestions to help you improve your quality of life.
0: Dr. Grace Burns from the Centre for Research Excellence in Digestive Health at the University of Newcastle.
2: You're with the Health Report on ABC Radio National. Coming up on What's That Rash, we're having a look at vestigial organs. What are truly vestigial? Your appendix, your tonsils, your tailbone, the funny little conjunctival flap in your eyes that might have been the third eyelid at one point. So we're going to look at what's vestigial, what's not, and if you whip out your tonsils, do you come to any harm? That's coming up here on the Health Report.
0: Norman, we've talked quite a bit about bowel cancer on the Health Report, particularly about increasing bowel cancer rates in younger people, not many people actually engaging in the bowel cancer screening program, despite it being very effective. There's a study that's been published involving researchers from the University of Melbourne, University of Sydney, and it's looking at people presenting in general practice with symptoms that could be bowel cancer, and there's not very consistent investigation. There's big variations, and it's a little bit concerning because are people being missed and do we need clearer guidelines? We are joined now on the Health Report by Dr. Shao-Ki Lee, who is a research fellow in the Cancer in Primary Care team at the University of Melbourne and also an author on the study. Thank you for joining us.
3: Thank you so much, Priya.
0: Can you just talk us through what some of the symptoms are that people might be going to see their GP with that could be bowel cancer that aren't being investigated?
3: Well, the symptoms are abdominal pain, diarrhea, constipation, something like a rectal bleeding and anemia. Those are to be has a really high positive predict values.
2: So you've got these people coming in. So you looked at a very large data set of people coming through general practice to see what happened to them. And you looked at whether or not they were investigated. And this is retrospective. So you looked at the people who were diagnosed with bowel cancer eventually and then what their journey was through general practice. Is that right?
3: Yeah, that's right. I think the motivation of this study is because we know the colon cancer is the second leading cause of the cancer death in Australia. We know that the chances of a survivor are much higher when cancer is diagnosed early. The problem is that the symptoms like abdominal pain, diarrhea, and constipation, those are extremely common in general practice. And the vast majority of those people with those symptoms do not have cancer. So our GP is facing a really difficult judgment call every single day.
2: Well, they might be facing a difficult judgment call, Shao-Ki, but what you showed was that if you came from a rich area, or a wealthy suburb, you were much more likely to get investigated than if you were from a disadvantaged suburb.
3: The most socioeconomic disadvantaged patients had 45%

0: reports of being referred for colonoscopy or specialist care. And that is really concerning, I think, from our data.
1: You also found that if people presented multiple times to the GP, so they kept going back with their symptoms, that they were actually more likely to be investigated. So is a takeaway perhaps for people listening, if you're worried, if things aren't settling, to keep knocking on the door because you may then get the investigation you require?
0: Yeah, that's a good point. I think there's a message for consumers. If you have the persistent bowel cancer symptoms, whether that's related to bleeding or changing your usual bowel habits, unexplained weight loss or abdominal pain that keeps coming back, say your GP and don't go there. So our data says that the repeated visit, definitely. So the GP is the right place to start and return if things don't improve. And that is very important.
2: Isn't part of this also that if you're living in if you're a GP in a disadvantaged area, your patients are less likely to be insured and therefore you're throwing them at the mercy of the public system with long waiting lists. So in the back of your mind, it might be, well, I might refer them for a colonoscopy, but it's going to be 6 months before they actually get one, even longer.
1: But you'd still refer them.
2: Yes.
1: You'd still make the referral pattern, so it would show up in this study because it would be seen as an investigation or something that's been done.
2: So they're giving up before they start.
1: Well, I wonder if it's more complex because there are time constraints in general practice, and I know the way you've done this study appears to be looking through records and the reason for encounter, and I have to say that, Shawki, when I write in the notes, often the nuance is captured in the clinical record and what I've discussed, and it might have been the third thing that someone's raised in a consult, so it might potentially not have been picked up, I don't know, in your study.
0: Yeah, I think that's a real problem. It's one of the limitations. So the GP software has arisen for encounter fail. So, but there's no single standardized format. So one GP might write blood in stool, another probably just write rectal bleeding. It is likely that we are not able to capture all relevant symptoms from the free text.
2: Shawki, thank you very much for joining us.
0: Thank you so much for the invitation.
2: Dr. Shawki Lee, who's a research fellow at Cancer and Primary Care Team at the University of Melbourne and the Victorian Comprehensive Cancer Centre. So, I mean, I think the message here, you know, you're the real doctor, not me, Priya, but, you know, the message here is a new symptom, any new symptom that you've never had before, don't give up on it, because particularly if you're over 40, but even under 40, this could be something serious. Get it checked out and don't let it go.
1: And I think we should point out that there are increasing bowel cancer rates in younger people, so in that under 50 age group, and the rates actually in people over 50, we're detecting it well. They're part of the screening program. But symptoms like rectal bleeding, a change in bowel habit, take it seriously, go and talk to someone. And if you feel, you know, not validated or reassured enough, persist again. Because this study shows that if you keep going back, you're more likely to be investigated.
2: And go back sooner rather than later.
1: Yes. On ABC Radio National, you're with the Health Report.
2: So Priya, this is a controversial topic for you because you're not necessarily a believer in the My Health Record, are you?
1: You're throwing me under the bus. It's not that I'm not a believer. It's that I sit in the consulting room and often try to access a record which is incomplete, and it can be quite a clunky system.
2: I'm a believer, and I think people should be on it, but you know, we'll have this conversation as we go forward. But as an example of what it can do, we've got Christine Kwong on the line. Christine is a nurse, and you'll hear a little bit about our health journey in a moment. She's also involved in the digital health industry herself, so you could argue that she, like me, is a believer. Hi, Christine.
3: Hi, Norman. Hi, Priya.
2: You had diverticulitis. You were in hospital, and you had a CT scan for your diverticulitis. And it showed that it was good news for your diverticulitis, but there was one thing missing when it got back to your GP.
3: I got a phone call from the specialist to say, you know, the diverticulitis is fine, just continue on oral antibiotics and the usual, like, you know, if the pain gets worse or I don't feel any better, go back to the hospital. A week later, for some reason, and I'm a bit like Priya, initially when my health record came out, I didn't want to share my information. So I don't know if I forgot to opt out or what happened, but I'm kind of grateful that I now have got the My Health Record in there. And as Norman mentioned, I do work in digital health space, so we have been looking at how quickly, you know, your records can come through.
2: So instead of Instagram, you troll through My Health Record. Is that what happened?
3: Yeah, I do. Well, I kind of look through and, you know, have some other things and, you know, the regular health checks.

0: been past, you know, the age of 45. So, you know, being a nurse, you've got to practice what you preach as well. So doing all the screening and everything.
1: Your CT scan was in there. What did you find when you went in and had a look at it?
0: It did have on the report that there was a 6 millimeter lesion on my right breast. And if concerned, should get further ultrasound. So it wasn't usually in like the bright bold or anything like that. And I just happened to read it, which I thought was a little odd because the specialist hadn't told me. And then I was next having, you know, a couple of weeks later, follow up with my GP. So raised it with them. They never got the report. So that report actually only went to my specialist and the emergency doctor. So from then on, my GP was like, yep, let's send you for an ultrasound and another mammogram. And then that sort of was how I found my stage 2 breast cancer. So finished my radiation treatment and started back at work last week. So
2: I'm sorry to hear about the breast cancer, Christine. I just wonder though, you are a nurse, you've got a medical background, so you mm-hmm. could interpret the report, which is wonderful. Yes. And I guess very lucky in this sense. But is this not potentially a failure of communication where the hospital didn't actually communicate with the GP so that things could be followed up? I just wonder if this is success of the app or if this is failure of communication within the healthcare system.
0: I think there's still elements of the healthcare system, and I think that's why it's still really important that some processes are maintained, like, you know, checking your GP and all that sort of stuff. I did follow up with the specialist to better understand how come that report didn't go back to my GP. So in their practice software, my GP was listed as an interested party. So for whatever reason, it didn't go there. And my care was through public and private. So there's, you know, a whole thing about, you know, the information not being shared from either of those two very fluidly. So I think, you know, it's helpful to have all your information on the My Health record. And as you said, I'm a nurse, but even when you're going through all this, you forget things. I forgot, you know, I was making notes for what to ask, and it was kind of helpful to have all that information there so I could process.
1: Well, obviously it made a huge difference to you. But just finally, Christine, is all your breast cancer information there in your My Health record? Everything that's happening to you in hospital, is that all there as well?
0: No, not currently. Some of the discharge summaries have been in there, but not so much from the public system at the moment. So, yeah.
1: This is a huge gap, which we are going to follow up in a moment with Dr. Amandeep Hansra, who's the Chief Clinical Advisor of the Australian Digital Health Agency. But Christine, thanks very much for joining us.
0: Oh, thank you for having me.
1: And by, you know, wonders of modern technology, Priya, we have Dr. Amandeep Hansra here with us, who's the Chief Clinical Advisor of the Australian Digital Health Agency and a general practitioner herself. Thanks for joining us, Amandeep.
3: Thank you so much for having me.
1: So, you know, we're here to sort of rejoice in the fact that you've had 1 million downloads to the 1-800-Medicare app, which used to be the My Health app. And we've just spoken to Christine. So before we rejoice in this, every time I talk about My Health record, and I'm a believer, mm-hmm. to GPs, there's a moan that goes through the audience. It's clunky. It's still PDFs, believe it or not, not searchable documents and be able to move around easily through that. There's no hospital information. You just wonder how common a story like Christine's actually is, given how clunky this My Health app is, despite we've spent maybe $500 million on it.
3: That's a great question, Norman. And I'm happy to kind of unpack that a little bit. So the 1-800-Medicare app is actually the patient's version, the way that they access their My Health record. So if we think about the app separate to what the doctors see, so the app is, you know, what we're really excited about in terms of patients, you know, have now accessed, well, there's 18,000 of them accessing it every week. There's obviously 1 million downloads. And if you actually have used it, and I have it myself and my kids have it, it is one of the most user-friendly apps that, you know, I have ever seen a government come out with, to be honest, in terms of, you know, being able to.
1: You've actually done something right for a change, haven't you?
3: It's amazing. And I am not someone that's easily impressed with apps. And I have to say this one, I literally opened it this morning, was just showing it to my my physio and was just and wowing her with things like the timelines and the scripts and all the Medicare information in there and the results. So I think from a patient side, they have really won. I think for the doctor side, and you're 100% right, like it has historically been a bit of a difficult user interface. It's been a bit clunky to access things that we wanted to access, but there is work now underway to improve that. So we're going through a modernization of actually making the doctor side of the My Health Record much more user-friendly and, you know, moving away from PDFs and moving away from multiple clicks to go in and out and really having that, as you said, searchable functionality and being able to even do things like surface things that have been recently updated or uploaded into a patient's My Health Record so the doctor knows, oh, there's new stuff on there.
2: Amandeep, just to jump in, and we just spoke to Christine. Christine is, you know, has high health literacy, is a nurse, has picked up this finding on the CT scan and followed it up with her GP. If people don't have clinical knowledge and they've got access to all their results on this app, which is really user-friendly, but the clinician is sitting in the room and I can't see the result and the patient doesn't detect it, is there still a really big failure in communication between healthcare systems, and does My Health Record or the app really fix that? Does it really address it if people aren't health literate or they don't have the app?
3: Yeah, look, I think, Priya, we have to address this information, you know, access issue from multiple points, right? So I think absolutely we have not solved the fact that, you know, you as a GP, me as a GP, doesn't get the information at the right time, you know, that we want. And we're trying to do what we can to make sure that, you know, this, as I said with Norman, the systems talk to each other so we can get that information faster. But I think in the first instance, what we're trying to do is at least empower and enable our patients to have access to that information. And we're not asking patients to, you know, we're not expecting them to be equipped to interpret all of that information themselves. It shouldn't be about them having to do that on their own or us replacing clinicians with patients, you know, trying to manage their own healthcare. It's about kind of supporting those better conversations. And if we don't have access to information, at least the patient has it, like someone has it out of the two. I don't know if you've ever had an appointment where a patient's turned up to discuss a result. You know they've had the test. You don't have the result either. And you're both sitting there going, I'm not sure what we're both doing here. And, you know, we have to rebook them. And I think what we want is at least while we're working on the provider side, can we at least have the patients owning their own results and their own information?
1: And just for information, so all pathology providers, all radiology providers have signed up to this. So all results go into your My Health Record.
3: Well, by the 1st of July, it will be mandatory. So it's a legislative requirement for anyone that's accessing Medicare. So essentially, we've had to use that lever because it used to be voluntary. And obviously, when things are voluntary, some people opt in, some don't. And it's not great for the patient who happens to go to a particular pathology provider that doesn't happen to upload. So we want all patients to have the same access to their information. So it will be mandatory. There will be some tests that, you know, based on any clinical harm or safety issues over things like histopathology. We don't want patients to find out that they've got cancer sitting at home on their own. So some of those will still be subjected to delays in terms of patients accessing that information. But your general everyday stuff from, you know, 1st of July when it becomes mandatory will be available for all patients.
2: Amandeep, a lot of people might be listening going, okay, I might get this app, I'm going to download it. I've had a lot of patients who are perhaps older who really find it quite difficult to link their MyGov. They find it really difficult to actually set the app up. What would you say to people who are listening thinking about doing it?
3: So my advice is to if you can't do it yourself, you know, if you've got
1: get your 14-year-old grandchild.
2: Yeah. But yeah, it is quite tricky, the MyGov component.
3: It is. And I think if you are struggling, then it's worth ringing. And we've got a helpline. If you just go to our website, there's a helpline number there that you can ring and we can help you navigate it. We are working very closely with, you know, the parts of the government that run MyGov service to see how we can streamline and make that easier. Because to me, that is the toughest bit of the whole process. And once you're past that, and now, you know, I can just open mine in like 3 seconds, it becomes so much easier. You don't have to keep going back in and going through that whole process. But it is a once-off thing. But if you have trouble, ring our helpline because we'd love to help you. I would say your GP may not be able to help you. I've had some patients ask me and we've gone, well, we actually need to, you know, spend a bit of time doing this. So, but, you know.
1: The GP's too busy on the fax machine.
3: That's right. Yes, on fax machine.
2: Or navigating the record on the other end, the clunky record.
3: Yes. So definitely ring our helpline. Yeah.
1: Amandeep, thank you very much for joining us.
3: Thank you so much for having me.
1: Dr. Amandeep Hansra, who's Chief Clinical Advisor for the Australian Digital Health Agency, and the app is called the 1-800-MEDICARE app.
2: On ABC Radio National, you're with the Health Report. And I'm going to leave you now with Tegan Taylor for What's That Rash?
1: So Antigam, do you have an appendage you'd rather not have?
4: No, I think my

0: body is fine just as it is? What are you trying to tell me, Norman?
1: Nothing, just wondering, really. I've been pondering on that.
0: Actually, shall we do a little appendage checklist? I'm interested to know how many of these items you still have within your body.
1: All right, go on.
0: Your appendix?
1: I do.
0: Tonsils?
1: I do.
0: Gallbladder?
1: I do.
0: Wisdom teeth?
1: I do.
0: What an intact 51-year-old you are, Norman Swan.
1: I know. God knows what it's going to be like in 20 years' time, but, you know.
0: Well, this is kind of...
1: Can I ask about yours?
0: Yes, please.
1: So have you got all these things?
0: I have everything except for one wisdom tooth, which had to be removed.
1: Oh, so, I remember that, because we did a session on wisdom teeth.
0: We did. Got one single wisdom tooth that had to be removed. My other ones that came through are still there. So, yes, this...
1: Wasn't it something odd that you only had three to start with?
0: Are we going to do the show or not?
1: Okay, let's do the show. You're listening to What's That Rash?
0: It's the show where we answer the health questions everyone is asking.
1: And this week, we're asking about appendages you might not need.
0: Well, yeah, we're talking about things that maybe are useless, question mark. Jane and Cass have both emailed us. Jane says, I'm about to have my gallbladder removed. My question is, how does the body compensate, if at all, without this organ? Cass is also on the wait list to have her gallbladder removed and is wondering if we can remove bits such as tonsils, gallbladders, appendices, etc., why do we have them in the first place? So, yes, let us talk today about what some people might think of as vestigial organs. Others sort of feel like maybe we could call them nice-to-haves, maybe not must-haves.
1: Yeah, well, before we sort of zero in on the organs being asked about, let's talk about what probably are truly vestigial. Wisdom teeth are probably one of them.
0: Well, I mean, we did do a whole, or three in my case, we did a whole episode of What's That Rash on wisdom teeth fairly early in the piece, and I was surprised to find that they're less useful than I thought.
1: Indeed. And they're probably just a throwback to when we needed a full mouth of teeth, including the back, to chew on very difficult fibres.
0: So that's one thing. I think everyone, when I think about vestigial parts of the human body, I think about the tailbone, the coccyx, which our ancestors had tails. We don't. There's still a bone there. There you go.
1: And then there's the plica semilunaris. Some people might say plica semilunaris.
0: I don't say either because I'd never heard of that thing before you said it just now.
1: So it's when you're gazing into your loved one's eyes and you see in the corner of their eye, you know, next to the nose, a little fold in the conjunctiva.
0: Oh, like a third eyelid.
1: And that's exactly what it's the vestige of, third
0: like
1: eyelid.
0: Like a crocodile.
1: Yeah. So maybe you've married a crocodile. I mean, who knows?
0: Have you married a crocodile?
1: No.
0: I don't think I've seen this in a human before. Maybe I haven't been gazing hard enough.
1: Closely enough, some people do have that fold there, just to a different extent. I think a lot of people do have the fold, just as hard to see.
0: So the other structures I want to talk about today are the sorts of ones that we usually leave where they are unless something goes wrong with them. So I suppose the big ones are, well, I rattled them off at the beginning to you, Norman. The appendix, tonsils, gallbladder, which is, of course, is what Cass and Jane have been asking us about. They're the sorts of things that things seem to go wrong with them. Not uncommonly, but we don't take them out as a prophylactic. We leave them there unless something goes wrong. And sometimes they have more of a function than maybe we once thought.
1: Yeah, danger territory. When you start to think that something's vestigial. Well, once upon a time, people thought that the pineal gland in the brain was vestigial.
0: But it's where melatonin is produced in the brain, but we didn't discover that until the late 1950s, which is pretty late in the piece when it comes to hormones. The idea that that would be useless is kind of crazy looking back.
1: Indeed. So just because you lack understanding of what an organ does not mean that it's actually an unnecessary part of the body. And as we learn more, we find that things that may have looked as though they're vestigial may in fact not be.
0: Like tonsils, for instance, we used to kind of whip them out the minute they got infected in kids. And now there's actually quite a high bar you've got to cross if you're going to have a tonsillectomy.
1: Well, in fact, they used to whip them out even before you got infected as a prophylactic procedure, classically on the kitchen table.
0: So you still got your tonsils. You obviously dodged that when you were a kid.
1: Yeah, we didn't have a very big kitchen table. So we didn't have a kitchen table. We couldn't afford one.
0: Luxury.
1: Yeah. So the tonsils can be an annoying organ, particularly in childhood, repeated infections. They can become enlarged, obstruct breathing, you know, all sorts of issues with tonsils. And the temptation has always been to remove them to improve your quality of life.

0: and perhaps risk of serious infection occurring, like a tonsillar abscess, for example, in the neck. But it turns out that tonsils are not a vestigial organ.
1: No, they're part of our immune system. They're actually quite an important part of our lymphatic and immune system.
0: Yeah, they're part of our defenses against the external world, you know, infections coming in to the body. They
1: kind of taste potential infections as they're coming into the body.
0: Yeah, so it's not surprised they become infected themselves. But it turns out that they are part of the way our immune system works. They produce cytokines, which are the short-acting or even long-acting chemicals which stimulate and control our immune system. They're involved in B cells, which are cells which produce antibodies. They're involved in the production of IgA, which is, again, not surprising because IgA is the antibody that helps us with surface immunity. So it turns out that tonsils are an important part of our immune system. The question is, do we harm ourselves by removing them?
1: And so I suppose the standard of evidence is higher now than it used to be. Like they still perform tonsillectomies, but you sort of have to have had a certain number of infections to a certain level of severity for your medical team to kind of go, okay, the risks have been outweighed by the benefits now. We're going to take these out rather than just kind of whipping them out and not thinking about what potential knock-on effects there could be.
0: Yeah, and until recently, there weren't very many studies really looking at the long-term effects of tonsillectomy. Mostly, they looked at the benefits of tonsillectomy in people who've been having recurrent infections and their life was miserable and so on. And in kids with obstructive breathing, there are clear benefits of a child getting a better night's sleep. Turns out, though, there are some long-term effects of tonsillectomy. There are probably increased risks of allergic disease, infectious disease. You know, no increased risk of cancer as far as we can see. There have been quite sophisticated studies looking at this. For example, in one study of tens of thousands of people, there was an increased risk of irritable bowel syndrome and tonsil removal. But you have to remember that people who have their tonsils out are not normal, healthy people. They're normal in every sense, except that their tonsils become infected. They may be snoring. They may have had reduced sleep. There may be other reasons why their tonsils have become infected and therefore are the conditions they get later in life because of the biological makeup or because the tonsils are removed. And it's really hard to define that. One study in particular used a technique called Mendelian randomization, which is really creating a synthetic randomized trial to see whether or not there is a true effect of removing tonsils on various downstream conditions in life. And they found it hard to differentiate long-term effects from, in fact, the effect of having recurrent tonsillitis. So they found it pretty safe.
1: So tonsils are one of those things where whipping them out, it's no joke if you've ever had that surgery, but they're fairly accessible. You can get to them without having to, say, open up someone's abdomen, which you have to do if you want to remove something like a gallbladder or an appendix. Appendices especially are organs that for a long time until pretty recently, we kind of didn't really appreciate how important they were.
0: Indeed. So again, this was thought to be a vestige, like the wisdom teeth of a time where we needed a longer bowel to be able to digest indigestible food. I think it's the koala that has a very long appendix. But the appendix, like some of these pseudo-vestigial organs, is not a vestigial organ. The appendix is funny. It's kind of part of the large bowel, the colon, the first part of the colon. It's also connected to the last part of the small bowel, where there's quite a lot of immune tissue, lymphatic tissue. And the appendix, like the tonsil, is thought to be an immune organ. It's also thought to be a safe house for the microbiome.
1: Really?
0: Yeah. So it stores, tucked away in this little tube, our gut bacteria and other organisms, which the theory is they're ready to repopulate the bowel if the bowel gets damaged in any way and needs to be reinfected, if you like, with microorganisms that they come from the appendix. That's theory, but when they look at the microbiome of the appendix, it's often quite rich. And of course, that's one reason why it gets infected, can get blocked and then infected behind it.
1: So that sounds really important, although an infected appendix is no joke. And you actually, did you know, it's still a thing. You can't be a doctor, Norman. You can't be a doctor in Antarctica if you have an appendix. Did you know this?
0: Yes, I knew there were surgeries that you needed to have to be on Antarctica.
1: If you want to go to Antarctica for other reasons, it's fine. But there's some pretty gnarly reasons why, if you're the doctor, because there's usually only one in Antarctica over winter, you're not allowed to have an appendix. Do you want to guess at what the reason for this is?
0: So you don't have to operate on yourself?
1: Yeah, because someone did. Someone literally took out their own appendix in Antarctica one winter. It was actually a Russian doctor in 1961. His name was Leonid Rogozov. And he, in my notes, I have this in all caps, removed his own appendix. He got sick, realized, like, he was able to diagnose himself with acute appendicitis, realized there was going to be no way to evacuate him, and knew that without an appendectomy, he would die. So he instructed his fellow Antarctic explorers on what to do, basically to hold the surgical retractors and a mirror, gave himself local anesthetic, took out his own appendix. When he saw the state of his appendix, when he opened himself up, he realized just how serious it was, that it would have ruptured without intervention. And he was back on duty 2 weeks later.
0: What a hero. I mean, these days the option exists to treat it with antibiotics. We recently covered this on our sister podcast, The Health Report. And the worry has been, because when you get cancer in the appendix, it's a particularly unpleasant kind of cancer, and it's not one of those cancers that's been rising. And one of the theories here is that the trend to treat appendicitis with antibiotics has left appendices in place that may have malignant tissue, whereas otherwise they would have been removed with appendicitis, preventing the onset of cancer. Anyway, there's been a recent study suggesting that if that's the case, you can actually pick the people who may have a malignancy there, and it's usually a long course of symptoms in an older person, usually over the age of 60. So you can eliminate that sort of risk. But they have looked at the long-term effects of removing the appendix, and it is associated with inflammatory bowel disease like Crohn's disease, increased risk of infection, and increased risk of colorectal cancer. Now, again, you've got to differentiate between what caused the appendicitis in the first place, what sort of people may get appendicitis, and whether or not that's the cause of inflammatory bowel disease, infection, and colorectal cancer. So it's just an association. It's not cause and effect. But it emphasizes that it may not be harm-free removing the appendix, but equally, if you've got untreated appendicitis, as you've just shown with your Russian friend, it can be pretty dangerous.
1: We need to talk about gallbladders, because poor Jane and Cass have been listening to us talk about wiggling ears and tailbones and tonsils, and they both specifically asked about gallbladders. I suppose it would be a good time to start with, what does the gallbladder actually do? I don't think of a gallbladder as being vestigial. It does have a function.
0: It's certainly not vestigial. The gallbladder takes bile from the liver when it's not needed. So bile helps to dissolve fats in the bowel. And then when it's needed, the gallbladder squirts it out into the bowel, the small intestine, and it helps your body absorb fat from food. And what happens in the gallbladder, because its very function increases the risk of stones, because you've got the bile coming into the gallbladder, it's stored there, it's static fluid, and it's easy to imagine how gallstones can emerge. Certainly if you've got symptomatic gallstones, the complications of having gallstones that are untreated are significant, and therefore there are good reasons for removing the gallbladder.
1: So what, it's obviously got a function, it's important. How does our body adjust to having it removed?
0: So you do have trouble digesting fats, and that may actually have an unpleasant effect when you go to the bathroom. You know, I'm not going to go into that, given people might be eating as we talk, but usually it settles down with time.
1: What's the bottom line that we have for our question askers this week?
0: It's all about risk versus reward, or risk versus benefit. If you're having recurrent tonsillitis, your life is miserable, you've developed abscesses, and there's actually a risk from the infection itself, or you've got obstructive breathing, or a child has, get it out. With the appendix, it's similar. If you've got a grossly affected appendix and it's gone too far for antibiotics, then you want that out. And with the gallbladder, pretty straightforward. If you've got gallstones and they're symptomatic, probably better out than in.
1: Jane, Cass, thank you both so much for your questions. You can ask us a question by emailing thatrash@abc.net.au.
0: And we'll see you next week.
1: See you then. That
2: That was the health report from Australia's Radio National. After the news, it's ideas. I'm Saroja Coelho, and this is CBC Radio 1.

0: Feel that? That's the thrill of the Northern Super League. And it's back on CBC Gem, with six fierce clubs battling all season long for glory. From coast to coast, Canada's first professional women's soccer league is bringing the heat. For the fans who live for the roar of the crowd, the last-minute winner, and the moments that make sports unforgettable, this is your season. 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
1: From CBC News, the world is sour. I'm Neil Kumar. The World Health Organization is racing to trace contacts who may have been exposed to people with hantavirus. 30 passengers of a cruise ship dealing with a deadly outbreak disembarked 2 weeks ago. There are three Canadians who are now back home and isolating. Jennifer LaGrassa reports.
2: Federal health authorities say two of the affected Canadians were on the cruise ship and had disembarked at an earlier destination. Another was not on the ship, but might have been in contact with someone who had symptoms. Two are Ontario residents. The other is from Quebec. They are not showing symptoms at this time. Provincial Health Minister Sylvia Jones said they are monitoring the situation in Ontario.
3: At this point, it is believed that they are not in any way a risk of transmission, but it is fluid.
2: Federal officials say they are working on a plan for the other four Canadians who are still on board the ship. It is currently on its way to Spain's Canary Islands and expected to reach there early Sunday. The four Canadians are expected to meet with consular officials. It's unclear how or when they will be repatriated home. Jennifer LaGrassa, CBC News, Windsor, Ontario.
1: Ukraine and Russia are accusing each other of continuing strikes overnight. This comes despite the unilateral announcement of a two-day ceasefire by Russia to cover its Victory Day parade on Saturday. Russia's defense ministry says 264 Ukrainian drones were shot down overnight. Inuit in Nunavut are criticizing the prime minister's emphasis of the next governor general's bilingualism. They point out that the outgoing governor general, Mary Simon, is also bilingual, and they say the government's focus on English-French fluency devalues indigenous languages. Bianca McEwen reports.
4: It was an insult. You know, English is my second language, and I see, you know, myself as being a bilingual person.
5: Inuit advocate Crystal Martin says seeing Prime Minister Mark Carney call the new Governor General bilingual didn't sit right with her. Outgoing Governor General Mary Simon is bilingual in English and Inuktitut, and she's taken French classes since being in the role. Jack Anawak, a former Nunavut politician, echoes Martin's disappointment. He says Indigenous languages should be on par with English and French.
6: Inuktitut and First Nation languages are the first languages of this country before it became Canada. And for us to learn English, it was by colonialism.
5: Martin says Carney's comments are disrespectful. She says she'd like to see federal government workers and leaders learn Indigenous languages in the same way Canadians are expected to learn French. The Prime Minister's office did not respond to CBC's request for comment by deadline. Bianca McEwen, CBC News, Iqaluit.
1: Fans of live music and big league sports know all too well the cost of tickets has skyrocketed. Entertainment giant Live Nation and its subsidiary, Ticketmaster, admit they routinely take heat from fans, but insist they're not to blame. The company granted an exclusive interview to CBC News about tickets and the fact it faces a potential breakup after a U.S. jury found it to be abusing its monopoly. Dave Seglins has the story.
7: They have frustrations about the live entertainment market, and they associate it especially with Ticketmaster.
8: Dan Wall is executive vice president of Ticketmaster Live Nation. He's in New York defending his company in court against findings they've been overcharging fans. To CBC, he's also defending his company and its move toward dynamic and platinum pricing. Higher priced tickets the closer you are to the action. He reasons that by raising prices for some, it actually subsidizes others.
7: And the system is also going to work for you by keeping your tickets less expensive than they would otherwise have to be.
8: U.S. Senator Richard Blumenthal, a longtime critic, says the company needs to be broken up.
9: They can use these tactics to increase their profits at the expense of everybody else.
8: But the company defends its practices and, according to Dan Wall, will appeal and fight in court any moves that would force it to sell off Ticketmaster, its box office arm. Dave Seglin, CBC News, New York.
1: And that is The World This Hour. For CBC News, I'm Neil Kumar.
10: Thank you. Welcome to Ideas. I'm Nahla Ayed. The vast majority of Canadians are feeling the squeeze.
11: If you've been feeling like you're working hard but still falling behind financially, well, Statistics Canada has a possible reason for that. Its latest household income reading shows how Canadians have less money to spend as prices and interest rates soar.
12: It's a stark look at just how unaffordable life has become for many.
13: At grocery stores across Canada, a familiar story. The cost to fill carts and cars with groceries on the rise again.
10: And the income gap between Canada's wealthiest and everyone else continues to grow.
14: The richest 1% control more than half the world's wealth, and their share of the global pie is only getting bigger.
15: Well, the gap between Canada's top CEOs and the average worker in this country is widening.
10: Yet, at the same time, Canada's gross domestic product shows growth, slowly but surely. So what does prosperity mean? And how should it, or even can it, be defined or measured? The Canadian Chamber of Commerce invited Ideas to convene an onstage panel at the Future Business Summit in Ottawa. And that's where we explored these very questions. I was joined by entrepreneur Zita Cobb, the pride of Fogo Island and founder of Shorefast, which supports local economies and community development.
16: The love people have for the places they live is a source of national wealth. We just have to figure out how to enable it.
10: Also on stage, Kaylee Thiessen, chief economist for the Shield Institute.
17: Governments haven't really had to think that much about prosperity for like 40 years. We just thought, oh, as long as we're hitched to the United States, then everything will be fine. We know how that's working out now.
10: And former Conservative cabinet minister Lisa Raitt, who now co-chairs the Canadian Coalition for a Better Future. I started by asking them to share an experience that had a profound impact on how each of them understands the idea of prosperity. Lisa, I'd like to start with you.
18: Thank you very much, Nahla. I appreciate it. And it's a delight to be here today. So full disclosure, Zita Cobb was announced as the pride and joy of Fogo Island. I demand to be known as the pride and joy of Cape Breton Island. So
10: henceforth, that is how you'll be referred to.
18: Very important to me. And I guess that's where my memory comes from, quite frankly. I mean, I was raised by my grandmother, essentially. And I remember that when I was 18 years old, I was helping her, or I thought I was helping her, do her taxes. And, you know, she's raising me and I'm going off to university. We had a car in the house. She's keeping the house going. My grandfather had passed away, I guess, about 10 years beforehand. And I got to see her total income. And all she received was the widow's allowance, as it was then called, and an old age pension. And her total income for the year was $12,000. And she still had to pay taxes. And I remember how angry she was that she had to pay taxes. And I look back on it now, Nahla, and I think, oh my gosh, you know, she was living month to month, paycheck to paycheck, bonus check to bonus check kind of thing. And how she was able to put it together, I still don't know. I never felt that I was without, but I know that she shouldered the burden on it for sure. So when I see the prosperity that my kids have access to, it's a lot different than what their cousins have access to in Cape Breton.
10: Revelatory, I'm sure, for a young woman.
18: Yeah.
10: We'll come back and refer to that as we go along. Zita, your experience that you would like to share with us.
16: A little bit like Lisa's, except I have lived in three centuries, and I think that pretty much defines everything about me. Until I was 10, I lived on Fogo Island, an eighth generation Fogo Islander living in the 19th century. Almost

0: a pre-money society, people who fished, very confident, competent, self-determining, entrepreneurial people, and rich in relationships. And the only blind spot, I would say, which was ultimately was the undermining of it, was we didn't have any knowledge of the market. We traded our fish. We fished in individual family units and traded our fish, the salt fish, with the merchant who had the market access. And then suddenly, when I was around 8 to 10, the 20th century arrived in the industrialization of the fishery, which, of course, took the economic carpet out from under us, and suddenly there was no fish, and we didn't understand what happened until my father finally figured out that they must be turning the fish into money. But the important thing about that time, and this is probably of all the things I'll say today, the most important thing, the people of his generation, my mother's generation, came together to be economic together. And they figured out how to start a co-op. They figured out how that we had other species of fish. They figured out how to find markets. So they found a kind of economic self-determination. And that was the 20th century. And my father had said to me when all this was happening, when you grow up, you have to go away and figure out how this money thing works, because otherwise it will eat everything we love. So my career, I studied business. I figured out how money works, more or less. And my career was in wave division multiplexing, the little optical components that have enabled the digital age. And what I take from all of that is that humans, all of us, at least I haven't met one yet that's not embodied, social, and meaning-seeking. Place holds all of those things.
1: Thank you for that. Kaylee. Well, I come from the perspective of a geriatric millennial, so that's why I'm going to talk about prosperity. Geriatric millennial, for those of you who are listening on the radio, means gray hair and proud of it, and young face at the same time. So that's what we're talking about. And I've been thinking a lot about my job search when I was graduating 20 years ago, and thinking about the people who we're hiring right now coming into internships and co-ops, and the different experiences that they're having. So when I graduated, I was in Thunder Bay, and I was working two jobs in order to graduate without student loans. And you could do that, first of all. So I could work towards graduating without a student loan. I was working at Swiss Chalet, and the regional bank manager came in. He really liked my personality and thought that I was personable and I had leadership potential. And he said, I think you should come and be a bank manager. Will you please apply and work for me at the bank? I was like, well, that was easy. And I don't think that that shows at all like me being different than anyone else in my generation. It shows how different things are today. It was so much simpler then. I had a resume. It was digitized. I could email it, but I also printed it off and I went in and I shook people's hands and said, please hire me. And now it's those interactions are all done through artificial intelligence.
2: Yeah.
1: You don't get human interaction. Everyone is optimizing for looking the best that you can. And then there isn't anything sort of real that's being exchanged anymore. And I think we're missing that. And that's part of what I've been thinking about when it comes to prosperity.
2: Such an interesting diversity of experiences here. But I do want to set a benchmark for the rest of this conversation by asking you one other question to all three of you. Thinking about that background and what you've done in your lives since those early days, how prosperous do you think we are here in Canada right now? And I'll start with you.
1: Yeah, okay. I think we are not as prosperous as we could be or we should be, considering how big of an economy we have. So I was talking with a friend last week, and I mentioned that Canada is the 10th largest economy in the world. 10th largest economy in the world. And she said to me, well, then how come we're all so poor? Very, very good question. I think we need to ground this in comparing ourselves to our own history, not necessarily looking at other countries. And what I found is that the stats are kind of bleak. So GDP growth is supposed to be 1.7% this year. That's faster than any other G7 country, aside from the US. So we should be kind of proud of that. Mm-hmm. But it's much slower than it was before the pandemic or right after the pandemic. A few other things that we know. Food bank use has doubled in the last 6 years, meaning people can't afford to buy food, people who are working two jobs. Why isn't our economy producing jobs that are capable of
3: providing enough money for people to buy food. The Gini coefficient, which is a measure of inequality, is getting worse in Canada. It's gotten worse since 2019. It's a slow decline, but it's there, and I suspect we will see an even bigger decline when new numbers come out for 2024 and 2025. Home prices. Everybody thinks about home prices a lot. So since 1981, the price of a home, an average home, went up 163%. Average wages, 20%. It's a huge difference. So you have to work harder and longer to save for a home. We also know 40% of workers go to work feeling bored, like their skills are not being used. So you've invested in yourself either through a trades program, through university, starting your own business, all sorts of things. And then what happens is your skills aren't utilized.
2: You're not being challenged.
3: End. Totally.
2: Yeah.
3: And then the last one I'll give you, because this one was really fun to figure out, is that compared to 1986, we all have to work 40% more in order to afford a Big Mac.
2: 40% harder more.
3: For an average worker has to, it used to be 10.3 minutes to buy a Big Mac, and now it's 15. So it's just another way of comparing how much harder we have to work in order to buy things that we love, if you love hamburgers.
2: Incredible. That's a very comprehensive answer, but I feel like there's still more to say about this. So Lisa, just when you think about prosperity, and I know you do a lot, what concerns you most? What's on your mind when you think about that?
4: So I love the stats, and that's kind of what we do at the Coalition for a Better Future. We have 21 key performance indicators that we've been measuring for about 4 years now. And unfortunately, the trend is not in the correct direction. So this year, what we said is, okay, I think we've had enough of seeing where the trend is going. It's time to execute. The key for us, though, why do we measure these key performance indicators? Is because many years ago, we saw that short-term thinking on economic growth wasn't actually beneficial for the economy writ large. So we gathered up, along with other folks, about 140 organizations who agree that long-term economic growth that is both sustainable and inclusive is incredibly important for this country in order to be prosperous. And the execution has started happening. We get to be a little agnostic, quite frankly, on what the policies are, but we're happy to measure governments on their policies. And it's not just the federal, it's everyone across. The one thing that we've stumbled across has been our focus on youth. And it's not even, you don't look like an elder millennial. That's
2: very nice.
4: Geriatric millennial. Okay. I'm an old Gen Xer, right? I'm almost a boomer, but are you a boomer, Sina?
0: Definitely, maybe beyond.
4: Oh, okay.
0: Three centuries.
4: I'm doing the math in my head, but it's not working for me.
2: We have age diversity here.
4: Math's not mathing. So Gen Z, for example. And we have Anne McClellan, who is the co-chair of this organization, with me. And I have been able to go to a couple of different universities and talk to students. Nick Nanos does some polling for us to see what the vibe. We're doing a vibe check with the kids out there. And, you know, they're worried. One of the statistics that we like looking at is called NEET. So not in employment or education or training. And we're at about 12% of our youth are in that category. That is stunning to think about, that they're not doing anything at the moment. We can't afford to have that happen. So prosperity for me is kids not being despondent about their mental health, about ability to buy a house, or whether or not they're going to have a career because they're being displaced by AI, which is exactly what we're hearing out there. And looking to other places like the United States as the place where they want to move. It's still happening. People are looking at the States. I know we're all on this elbows up thing, but trust me, both capital and people are moving to the U.S. for a different life.
2: Canada is considered a prosperous country when looked at from other places in the world. And I wonder, Zita, just what your sense is of what's happened to our prosperity.
0: Well, I think we have the potential to be prosperous, but I don't think we have achieved it. And I would say, let's think about it this way. Rajan, the economist, wrote a book called The Third Pillar. And he says, human societies, including our Canadian one, rest on three pillars: markets, governments, and communities. And certainly, we have 5,000 incorporated communities in our country, of which fewer than 10 have more than 500,000 people, to give you a sense of the scale of our country. And I would say if you go across the country, which I do a lot, people are not feeling prosperous, and it's not just a feeling, because I think the community pillar has been hollowed out. And we will build strong societies when we figure out how to keep those pillars in some kind of a balance and how to do a better job of coordinating across the pillars, which I think we really haven't done. And so to give you an example, let's say 50% of our GDP comes from small and medium-sized enterprises. Small and medium-sized enterprises account for about two-thirds of private sector employment. I think about 16% of our bank's portfolios are dedicated to SMEs. And of the 5,000 communities in our country, as best we can figure, about 10% of them have access to commercial lending. That means the other 90% don't have access to commercial lending. And if you have it outside of the half a dozen big centers, you can count on it being very expensive. And so for the people that are running businesses, small businesses, medium-sized businesses, entrepreneurs, you can't get access to financial capital. And that is not just enraging, but discouraging.
2: So to underline kind of what you are all telling us, there's something called the Atlantic Council Prosperity Index. I'm sure you've all come across it. And it considers six components: income, health, education, environment, status of minorities, and inequality. It reported that in 2024, Canada dropped to 20th on the Prosperity Index ranking. And I really want to get at what it is that's at play here. And of course, it isn't just one thing. I would like to start with you, Kaylee. You mentioned inequality, growing inequality. You talked about greater reliance on food banks. There's also this trend where we've never had as many billionaires globally, more than 3,000 worldwide, and they hold more wealth than the bottom 50% of people on Earth. And crucially, perhaps they've been more visible than perhaps in all of history. I'm just wondering what you think that does to our sense of prosperity.
3: The first thing to say is just that aside from a sense of declining prosperity, we are facing declining prosperity. So the vibes piece is like, it's not vibes, it's because people aren't able to afford the things that we want. And when we're only comparing, if there's policymakers who are saying, oh, it's just the billionaires, like making you feel like you should be able to afford more than you do, or than you can, then we're actually missing the point. And so we have to be pretty careful about that. But we also know that billionaires are certainly part of the problem. The competition laws in Canada, in the United States, were getting weaker. In Canada last year and the year before, we actually tightened up our competition laws quite a bit. And so we'll be able to discipline the market a little bit more, which will be incredibly important in making sure that we have a competitive economy, which is very different than a monopolized economy. One of the stats that I didn't bring up earlier is that business starts have been declining quite dramatically. In fact, half the number of people who started a business 20 years ago started a business in 2024. And that's access to capital, as Zita mentioned. There's a report recently that showed small business owners feel like they can't compete in the market because we don't have the right competition laws. And so tightening those up a little bit will make it so that more people can access and compete in the market and access prosperity through their own communities and then growing more globally. And so those are some of the things that we need to be doing.
2: Lisa, I wanted to come back to your story about the Coalition for Better Canada and your most recent scorecard, which is really kind of hard reading, painting a very troubling picture. GDP per capita, as you mentioned, growing at only half of its pre-pandemic rate, business investment falling, widening inequality, and again, the youth unemployment. What would you put, what's the malaise underlying, do you think, all of that? Is there one thing that kind of takes the bulk of the responsibility?
4: Yeah, malaise, I think, is a great word. I think a lot of it has to do with Canada is not as risky in terms of taking decisions. We are very risk averse as a nation. That's why when you see entrepreneurship, you have to celebrate it because we aren't fostering it. But you know, Zita knows a lot more about entrepreneurship than I ever will and can speak to it a lot better. But I look at it this way. I think those who have are doing very well. Thank you very much. And they don't want anything to change. And those who are striving are so freaked out. and so worried about the future. You know, you talk about this K-shaped recovery. It's very true. You've got some people who are doing great in this economy and others who are not doing as well. And the numbers are very different from one another. You definitely have a larger chunk of people who are not experiencing recovery as opposed to those who are having a really good recovery at the moment. A lot of it's tied to whether or not you own your own house, quite frankly. And the other thing I want to say, you know, when you talk about that Atlantic Index, you mentioned income.

0: or they don't need to be paid more because you don't have to pay for a premium for your health care. So it's all a very strange psychological excuse that we tell ourselves, but it's too low. And then the last thing I would say about why income is low is that sometimes the government has policies that keep the incomes artificially low because of the fact that they don't let competition to happen necessarily when it comes to those small and medium-sized enterprises.
1: Zita, what do you think underlies a struggling economy? Again, very big question, and I know there isn't one answer, but what sticks out in your mind?
2: I think there might be one answer, actually.
1: Oh.
2: I think that it's because the financial economy and the real economy have become bifurcated. So in my long lifetime, which I'm 67, just to be clear, it used to be that in the 50s, the real economy and the financial economy were the same size, more or less. And now the financial economy is five times more. I think these figures are probably a couple of years old. The financial economy is five times bigger than the real economy. And so if you are an actor in the financial economy, you're doing just fine. If you're an actor like most people in the real economy, you're not doing just fine. So when my father said in 1967 they must be turning the fish into money, he actually named financialization without knowing that he did. And I think we haven't yet, and we're going to figure it out, I know we will, but we haven't yet figured out how to create the enabling conditions in our country for true development so that investment, and we're all very focused on investment, wherever it comes from, although I would like to ask us as Canadians, if we are not willing to invest in our own country, why should we expect other people to do so? But let's assume we're going to belly up to the bar, all of us, and invest in our own country, and others are going to join us in that. The opportunity, and that's not enough, the opportunity then starts for us to figure out how to make that real development that is geographically distributed, that we are doing investment, economic development, business development, sector development, and community economic development, and individual skill development, all at the same time. Figuring out from investment to that spectrum of development in 5,000 places, of which, by the way, 637, I think, are Indigenous communities, that is a delicious challenge that's going to take us together across governments, markets, and communities.
1: Social entrepreneur Zita Kopp on stage with me at the 2026 Future of Business Summit in Ottawa. We were joined by Lisa Raitt, former Conservative Cabinet Minister and current Vice Chair of Global Investment Banking at CIBC, and Kaylee Thiessen, Chief Economist at the Shield Institute. This is Ideas. I'm Nala Ayed. At a time when income inequality continues to escalate, and yet GDP remains steady, how should we be thinking of prosperity? GDP, or gross domestic product, is basically the total monetary value of all goods and services produced within a country in a specific time. I asked Kaylee Thiessen how useful GDP is as a snapshot of our prosperity.
3: It's useful because we need many measures, and that's one. But I think that might be one of the only pieces that makes it useful. Simon Kuznets, the economist who invented, I'm using air quotes, invented this measurement, GDP, also didn't think it was a good measure. And after it kind of got rolling and caught the attention of policymakers, he said, wait, stop. I don't think this is the best way to be moving forward. There's actually this great cartoon that I remember just from my economics education where he's saying like, wait, no, I've made a mistake. I'm sure that's not a direct quote from him, but it doesn't actually capture what we need. There's a constellation of factors when it comes to prosperity that we need to be measuring. In Canada, when you think about the actors, the people, the corporations, the governments, the institutions that are all acting in order to create prosperity. Some of what we're facing as a country, and we face this for a long time, is actually like the age of extraction. I'm not talking about mining, but I'm talking about foreign ownership and control, the digital economy where our time gets extracted, where we are owned, our data is extracted and owned by others and then kind of used against us, as well as just

0: generally so much of our economy is owned by foreign actors.
1: And it's intellectual property.
0: Yeah, totally. Yeah. Also intellectual property. And then it's other folks, not people in Canada, who are then making the big decisions about what's happening here for us instead of us making those decisions ourselves.
1: How valuable is the GDP still at looking? I mean, of course, we can't escape using the GDP as a measure, but just how valuable, Zita, do you think it is to still have that conversation?
2: Well, I think it's a starting point. I think its sibling, which is GDI, gross domestic income, is a better measure because that is a measure of how much at least stays here. And then we need to go further and say, and how is that distributed? So where does this accumulate and how is it distributed? So I think it's GDI. I mean, another thing that we talk about all the time is this relentless talk about productivity, which is another one of these measures. Its most simplest form, it's GDP divided by the number of hours worked. And that's not taking into account capital and the role of technology and all that. And so, yes, we have to keep an eye on that. But if really all we were trying to grow is productivity, we'd make one giant factory in Toronto with one employee, and then we'd have really good numbers. And so I think the measure of distribution geographically, I really want to keep bringing us back to geography. Because I sometimes think we don't love our country. We don't love the geography of our country. If we use geographic thinking and fall in love with the Canada we have and its 5,000 communities, and then ask ourselves, how do we create the enabling conditions for prosperity, for development? I mean, one of the first things we would realize, besides the aforementioned lack of access to financial capital, which basically makes most of our country a bunch of stranded assets, because Canada has no assets that are not in a place. Full stop. People are in a place. So enabling conditions, access to financial capital. You cannot develop an economy anywhere without transportation. We are one of the few countries in the OECD, maybe the only one, that does not have a regional air access strategy. And that hurts us in different ways. It hurts us because we can't develop. It also hurts us because we don't know each other. You cannot travel in this country, well, partly because there are no routes. I'm not sure how you do get to Sudbury, come to think of it, let alone Kappa's Casing or someplace. So we haven't laid down this basic transportation infrastructure for development. And so communities wither, and we wring our hands some more and say, oh, it's not fair or whatever, but we just haven't worked together across the pillars to do it. And because we don't know each other, it hurts our ability to have a unifying Canadian narrative. Joe Clark's great sentence, which is, Canada is a community of communities. Now let's get us working together.
1: We've talked about, at least touched on, the national context, as you say, the community context. I want to just throw another index at you from kind of an individual context. Year after year, Canada keeps dropping also in the world happiness rankings. And apparently this year it's at an all-time low. And that's according to the World Happiness Report 2025, published by the Wellbeing Research Center at the University of Oxford. How does the idea of happiness fit into the picture of prosperity?
3: Oh,
1: Lisa,
3: if you're not happy, you are making plans to leave where you are. I think that's what it comes down to. The only thing you can do is move. And I think that probably helps with Zita talking about community building, for sure, because if you don't have a community and you're unhappy. I wanted to touch on one thing, if I may,
1: please,
3: that Zita mentioned,
1: yes,
3: about a lack of a plan for regional air travel. You're bang on, and every single time the country hits a crisis, the first thing to go is the connectivity to the smaller communities. And that's just the nature of the market that we've allowed to proliferate here in the
2: country.
3: And
2: it can only be solved with the government pillar, the market pillar, and the community pillar working together. It's the same as housing. You cannot solve it in the market or government or community alone.
3: Yeah, I agree with you on that. That's an important piece to remember. And I mean, I think there are some communities, for example, I think Sydney, Nova Scotia is trying to do something right now. Oddly enough, at one point you couldn't get a flight between Sydney and Halifax. You'd have to fly to Montreal first, or you have to fly to Toronto to go from Sydney to Halifax. So

0: You can see that it's very difficult. The prosperity and the happiness do go hand in hand with one another. If you don't have access to timely healthcare, you're not going to be happy. And possibly the reason why you don't have access to timely healthcare is your country's not prosperous enough to properly fund it. It's all tied to one another. And like I said before, with respect to the coalition, we have been noting for many, many years that all of these KPIs are going in the wrong direction, except for a few. Some are going, like, I'll bring some brightness.
1: What's an example, yeah.
0: So there's this thing called a narwhal. I looked it up. I picked up my phone so I could take a look it up. So we've called this thing a narwhal, which is a startup that has 1 billion market capitalization. We set a goal of 17 by 2033. I think right now we are at like 24. Like, we've completely blown over the cap. But
1: so what's the secret there?
0: Obviously, well, we're brilliant people in Canada. No, I think we are. I think we're brilliant. I think we're ingenious. I think we punch way above our weight in terms of understanding and knowing and developing. I mean, CEOs that come from Canada populate companies all over the world, and they're very, very strong. But a lot of what happens is what you've already mentioned, which is our intellectual property is sold. The company gets picked up by somebody else, because, you know, founders do have the ability to make a choice of what they want to do with their own personal company that they founded. You can't stop it. I do not advocate for government regulations saying that you cannot do what you want to do with your company. And there are very hungry companies in other parts of the world who will always take advantage of it.
1: Yeah. But on the happiness point, I want to come back to that that idea. And Zita, just, it's interesting to note that in the same study that I mentioned, it was Canadians in their 20s. Who reported the lowest level of happiness. What do you make of that?
2: Whether we're 20 or 67, we are physical creatures. We need to feel safe. We need access to food and water and healthcare. So our physical needs need to be met. I think if you don't see, you're not living in a decent place and you don't see a way to a decent place, so your very survival feels uncertain, that's not a good start to happiness. We are social creatures. We need each other. We want to feel useful and have a sense of belonging, which means we need to have some kind of continuity in a place. And we're meaning seeking, which means we want to get better. We want to learn. We want to develop our capacities.
1: And if you're a young person in a community unhappy with the conditions, what are you going to do? You're going to leave.
2: Well, you're going to leave, but you, depending on where you go, you're probably... Oh, depends on where you go. You may find a higher income. Are you going to find a place to belong? I mean, if we don't, well, no matter in which country we're talking about, the one south of us or our own, the civic fabric of lives. I mean, we are living in the most connected age and we've never been lonelier. That's important.
1: We don't have a ton of time left, but I'd like to devote the rest of it to just talking about how we redefine prosperity, how we can look at it differently. Kaylee, staying with you, you're likely aware that the word economy, I didn't know this, but now I know it, originates from the ancient Greek word oikonomia, which basically translates to household management or stewardship. So that's where that word comes from. How can we use that idea to inspire us to think about prosperity beyond just jobs and industry and markets?
3: It actually is a very inspiring way to think about the economy, and it's certainly not one that we think about anymore, thinking about the separation between the financial economy and the real economy, thinking about, you know, our homes, our places. Now we think a lot more of how do we grow a business to the largest size possible really quickly. Some of those things are very important to our prosperity, but it's nice to think about setting some of the other layers ahead of time. So at Shield, we think about three pillars: sovereignty, prosperity, and governance. And one of the things that we're not doing specifically in the digital economy, we don't govern our economy. We ask this question, the digital economy, we ask this question of ourselves all the time. Can you govern your economy? Yes or no?
1: Are you talking about regulation here? Or what are you talking about?
3: It could be, yeah, regulation, setting different rules, guidelines. Can you govern the digital economy? Yes or no? For many of the areas of our digital economy, the answer is actually no. We've given it up in trade negotiations. We've given it over to large companies that make the rules of the algorithm that just sort of intangibly gets into our lives. So we don't have the ability, but in some areas we do. And then if we have the ability to govern our economy, are we actually doing it? And then we also think about sovereignty and what it means to have economic sovereignty, thinking about capturing more of the value from the activity that happens here. So jobs, that's the easiest one to think about, and it's one that we've done better than some of the others, is making sure that jobs stay here. You think about Canada's Buy Canadian policy, and one of the biggest components is whether or not jobs are created. There's so many other pieces of value add there, though, like ownership, delivering profit to shareholders and the economy in Canada, delivering the ideas that are created here, making sure that the ownership stays here and that we are building off of those ideas. It's called intellectual property, building off of those ideas and then creating more companies in Canada that are operating here, making decisions here, stewarding themselves here, and then delivering benefits back to us.
1: I imagine that's far more popular or interesting now than it was 2 years ago.
3: Yeah. Governments haven't really had to think that much about prosperity for like 40 years. We just thought, oh, as long as we're hitched to the United States, then everything will be fine. We know how that's working out now.
1: Lisa, you might have a thing or two to say about
0: that.
1: Yeah,
0: it's funny. I so appreciate the work that both Zita and Kaylee do, because you're actually setting out a framework that allows me to think about things more than just emotionally. Because when I think about prosperity, it's very emotional for me as well.
1: Back to your grandmother. I mean,
0: it is. Yeah. And, you know, as you're talking about community, I mean, the reality is that there's whole generations of Cape Bretoners who had to leave because, like you, the cod fishery collapsed, the steel plant closed, and there are no jobs and there's no future. So you move away to Ontario and you have a house and you raise your kids here. And you wait until you can go back.
2: You long for home.
0: There's no prosperity when you can't make that choice to stay home.
1: Which many, many Canadians are forced to do.
0: Right now, the same kind of situation is happening. When I left Cape Breton, you know, I often said that I want to go to a place where I know my kids aren't going to move away. And yet here I am, sitting in Toronto, where possibly my kids are going to move away because Canada isn't showing them a path to prosperity that they can envision for themselves.
1: Do you feel that? Do you see that kind of emotion?
0: And I'm going to start to cry right now, no, for gosh sakes. Of course I feel. Yeah. I'm a baby when it comes to that stuff.
1: But do you see it out there in the community? I'm saying, are you meeting people who repeating the same thought?
0: I mean, listen, the saddest place I used to say is the Sydney airport when the grandchildren came home.
1: Yeah. Yeah. Zita, you're nodding.
2: Absolutely. Yeah. It's it comes back to, we are not only economic creatures. And back to the meaning of economy, it's about household management. And so how do we do that in a world where financial capital has a natural tendency to concentrate and move away? And so we have to figure out, how do we make money come down to the ground and stay? And I think it's about stewardship. In each place in our country, I think we should have an economic stewardship council. It doesn't have to be formal, but a place where all of the economic actors in a place, in that place, come together to steward the economy. That is, that musculature that we have to grow is the most important thing. Because if we can do that, we can be more coherent as communities, more coherent economic actors. Doesn't mean we have to agree on everything, but let's just agree on holding our economy so we can develop it. We know what our assets are. We know what we need. And if we're more coherent, then governments and market actors know how to work with us. Municipal governments are one part of that stewardship, but the businesses that are there, big and small, are part two. A part of, and even if there's a Walmart in your town, that is an economic actor in your town. Let's go figure out who's managing that place and get them to come to the table. Setting that table is the beginning of economic democracy.
1: That's no doubt, you know, developed in your experience on Fogo Island. And I want to just, if you don't mind, just talk to us about whether you think that experience, whether it's realistic to try to apply a similar model to the incredible things you've done on that island to other communities across Canada. And I know you're trying to.
2: We are. Yeah. I mean, we've launched the National Institute for Place-Based Economies. There's a mouthful. And it's not what we did on Fogo Island. Not every community has a fishery. Not every community wants to have a tourism industry. It's a dance with

0: the devil on a good day. But if you're going to do it, let's do it right. And so we have this sort of concept of economic nutrition always in the front of our minds. And so let's talk about the process of asset-based community development. It starts with, what do we have here in this place? What do we know? What do we miss? What do we love? What can we do about it? And that, what can we do about it, is the, let's be economic together. And it, let's assume we've set the table and we're in, Kaylee, where'd you grow up?
1: Leamington, Ontario.
0: Leamington, Ontario. We're in Leamington, Ontario. We have an economic stewardship table and we've gone through the process of A, B, C, D, E for economy. Then we're going to say, well, let's get the data. How are we doing now here in Leamington? So what are the indicators, leading indicators, trailing indicators of our economy? It's very difficult in our country to get economic data at the community level. We have a federal statistics agency, not a national one. So let's get the data so we can be economic together. Let's figure out who are our businesses that are here, what do they need. Let's figure out where we can go find some financial capital for that. Let's grow our literacy in business and in economy and in capital flows, because you don't need to have an economics degree to be an economic steward. People ran, your grandmother ran her house. And once we have gathered and we have the facts, then we say, okay, where do we want to go? And if we can express that as a community, for sure, government actors and market actors are going to line up. I mean, we're going to be having a conference in September, I gather, around investment in our country. Let's get our ducks in order and set a table.
1: Something you said was incredibly inspiring, and it really underlines how important it is, your experience, is that you say that nation building is community building.
0: I don't know how else. I mean, otherwise you end up trying to build a nation without including the country. What kind of it's the love people have for the places they live is a source of national wealth. We just have to figure out how to enable it.
2: When I ran for leader of the Conservative Party in 2016, my biggest takeaway, which I didn't win, as we all know, my biggest takeaway was a conservative in Newfoundland is different from a conservative in Nova Scotia, is different from a conservative in Quebec, Ontario. Go right across the country. Everywhere is different. Even though you share the same kind of philosophy and ideology, every community, every province, every place is different. So when you're a community of communities, it makes a lot of sense. But then you have to have the respect across the communities as well to build the nation. Nation building isn't top down, it's bottom up, respecting the differences amongst everybody else.
1: With that in mind, Lisa, where do you think the place is of private industry in trying to rethink the idea of prosperity? What's their role?
2: A big role. So at the coalition, one of the things, when I said we had 140 organizations, we made sure that it covered the gamut. It's just not business. It is including in their charitable section. It's including anything but government, quite frankly, we have within those 140, because it rounds out an understanding. Labor's involved as well. Very important to have a fully formed concept of what you're fighting for if you're talking about the economy. I mean, I'd be remiss if I didn't mention that, you know, we're here, Chamber of Commerce, during their conference, Future of Business Summit. Chambers of Commerce have really important roles to play in communities, and it's more than just networking. They can actually help steward and push forward and figure out exactly what are the economies that make sense and bring them in. And I would say take it a step forward. Everyone has to be involved and we have to invite people in.
1: Zita, maybe you can add to that just your thoughts on how business, and not to say that businesses don't do this, but maybe do more of this, is to think about prosperity as beyond the bottom line in a company, but also in a way that benefits communities and families of employees. I mean, how can you inspire that on a large scale?
0: Well, I think we can inspire it and we can demand it. It's two parts. And I very much agree with Lisa. We're not going to have prosperity without a whole bunch of ands. It's strong companies, it's thoughtful and strong governments, and it's strong community, and let's keep going. I think the most important site of action for the country right now is actually in communities. And if I have a call to action for us as Canadians, is let's not be economy takers, let's be economy makers. And in every place, there are economic actors.

0: bring them together. A chamber of commerce is an actor. Municipal governments are economic actors, one of many in a place, not for profit. So if we can figure that part out and articulate some kind of economic vision, and ownership matters, I do think that the closer to the ground the ownership is, the more that company or organization is going to feel the heat and feel the duty of care to a place. I think one of the most horrible things that's ever been written was that Milton Friedman 1970 article, you know, which said that the only responsibility of a company was to make returns for its shareholders. We haven't gotten past that yet. I mean, we're trying to come back from it. But again, it matters who owns what. I am a big believer in business. It's the most powerful way we have of getting things done together.
1: So let me ask you all, as we wrap up here, a too short conversation about this very big topic, but I want to ask you formally how you would rethink, or how you would actually define prosperity the way it should be defined. What would you say, Kaylee?
2: Ooh. So thinking about this on two different levels, first the individual level, and then I'll move to the national level. Preparing for this podcast, I asked a number of friends and colleagues, like, what is your definition of prosperity? What do you think? So I'm curious. And the words that came out were so often autonomy, resources, choice, control, knowing my kids are going to be able to have the life that I had and the one that they chose. So basically it's all about like autonomy, sovereignty,
1: freedom,
2: control, freedom, and resources. You have to have resources in order to do that. And that doesn't mean siphoning up all the resources. It means having enough resources to access these sorts of things. So then at the national level, we're thinking, how does government create the conditions so that everyone has access to all of those pieces? And at Shield, we think about this again. I said, you know, governance and then value capture. And we're not doing either one of those in the way that we could in order to be delivering prosperity for folks. And then the other piece is making sure that we have ownership and control over as much of the economy as we can, so that we can be making the decisions for ourselves. And if we have more of those two things together, then we'll be able to steward our own prosperity.
1: Very good. Lisa, how would you define?
3: So I think about it now through the lens of the Coalition for a Better Future. And this is why we say that we want long-term economic growth that is inclusive, sustainable. And the reason why we use inclusive and sustainable isn't necessarily about environmental sustainability. It's about the fact that the economy exists and continues on. So you make sure that it has long-lasting effect. In Indigenous culture, they say seven generations. That's a great idea. I like that idea. Incorporate that into the notion of sustainability for an economy. On the inclusivity side, it's not just trying to figure out who should be in the room. It's making sure that when you are growing an economy, that you have a good idea of how many, for example, Indigenous employees are in the C-suite. How many of them are in management positions? How many women are actually involved? Are we bringing all of the powerful tools we have out there, all the big brains we have out there into our economy? And I like measuring that as well. I think that's a measure of prosperity. So I would substitute the word long-term economic growth for the word prosperity, and prosperity equals an economy that's inclusive, that is sustainable, and that we're all working together at every level, both the community level and the national level.
1: And Zita, please.
0: I want to pick up the word that Kelly used, which is agency. I think agency, a sense of agency, individual agency, is a prerequisite to dignity. And I think prosperity is not feeling like you're on thin ice all the time, that you're standing on solid ground, there's somebody standing next to you, you have a sense of the people who came before you, and you have a sense that the sum of your work and your efforts will add up to something for the people that are going to come after you. And I think we have more power than we think we have as individuals to start things, to build things, to recruit the pillars of government and markets to our agendas.
1: We only have a couple of minutes left, but I wonder if we could use that by imagining, and I love this idea of agency, of our own agency as individuals in determining the kind of life we want to live. Just what is one step that we could all take as individuals to perhaps enhance our chance or opportunity at becoming more prosperous? In every sense of the word. Lisa?
3: Find a community group to join and start building your community out. I think that's what it is. Don't sit at home streaming. Get out there and join up with other neighbors. And we're living a very isolated life these days, very individualistic. And if you start building your own connectivity, I think it's better. So go out and join something.
0: I am so with you on that, Lisa. There was in the Fogel Process films, which were initiated by the National Film Board and Memorial University in the late 60s. There's a beautiful, they're all beautiful, and they're like textbook case for how you do community economic development. They're very relevant now. Anyway, there's this fellow named Andrew Brett, who was a fisherman, and he's speaking to the camera, and he's quite nervous, and he says, this is like, we were facing certain resettlement at that time. He said, we have to hold fast and stop being so contrary one to another. And I think this is the call to all communities to do that. Go out of the house, join something, and if there's nothing to join, start something. Focus on your economy. Now, you're not going to be great economic stewards if you haven't built some kind of relationship together to start with, but most communities have relationships. We just don't know how to be economic together.
1: More economic together. Kaylee, the final word is yours.
2: Oh, man. Thinking about creating prosperity for the next generation, I think there's so many things that we need to work on building together. So coming together in communities and talking about how we can govern our economy differently, the rules that we can set differently, and then speaking into government about that so that they will change the rules in a way that benefits us in the future is an incredibly important thing for us to do.
1: Kaylee, Lisa, and Zita, what a privilege to listen to all of you. I wish it was longer than an hour. But thank you. Our time is up.
3: Great. Thank you so much.
1: Thank you very, very much. Thank you for listening. Thank you for being here.

Kaylee Thiessen is the chief economist for the Shield Institute. Former Conservative Cabinet Minister Lisa Raitt is vice chair of global investment banking at CIBC and co-chair of the Coalition for a Better Future. Zita Cobb is the founder of Shorefast, which supports local economies and community development. This episode was produced by Nikola Lukšić with help from Tom Howell. Recording production oversight from François Pelletier and audio engineer Pascal Jobin. Technical production, Emily Caravasio and Danielle Duval. Our web producer is Lisa Ayuso. Senior producer, Nikola Lukšić. Greg Kelly is the executive producer of Ideas. And I'm Nala Ayed.

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0: We're here to tell you about our brand new podcast. It's called The Big Five.
1: So, Donovan, what is The Big Five?
0: Yeah, exactly. What is The Big Five? Every week, Tom and I will sit down with a special guest and dive into new topics, debating things like, what are the Big Five farm animals? The Big Five guys named Paul.
1: Martin, Revere, Mezcal, McCartney, John Paul II.
0: The debate is settled by a listener from somewhere across the country. 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
8: This is World Report. Good morning, I'm John Northcott. Fans of live music and big league sports know the frustration all too well. The price of a seat has skyrocketed. Entertainment giant Live Nation and its subsidiary Ticketmaster routinely take heat for everything from dynamic pricing to the lucrative resale market where tickets are flipped for thousands. Now the company is facing a potential breakup after a U.S. jury found it's abusing its monopoly. Dave Seglins has this exclusive interview.
9: Why do so many fans hate Live Nation and Ticketmaster?
10: I think it's pretty straightforward. It's because they have frustrations about the live entertainment market, and they associate it especially with Ticketmaster because most people buy their tickets from Ticketmaster.
11: Dan Wall is executive vice president of Ticketmaster Live Nation. He's in New York defending his company in court against findings they've been overcharging fans. To CBC, he's also defending his company and its move toward dynamic and platinum pricing. Higher priced tickets the closer you are to the action. He reasons that by raising prices for some, it actually subsidizes others.
10: It depends who you are. If you're wealthy and you value the front row, it is absolutely increasing the price for you. That's what it's about. It is about taking advantage of the fact that people have very different willingnesses to pay. But if you're not one of those people, then the system is also going to work for you by keeping your tickets less expensive than they would otherwise have to be.
11: U.S. Senator Richard Blumenthal, a longtime critic, says prices are out of control and the company needs to be broken up.
12: They have all the power. The Ticketmaster Live Nation combination has such dominance and power in the market that they can use these tactics and techniques to increase their profits at the expense of everybody else.
11: But the company defends its practices and, according to Dan Wall, will appeal and fight in court any moves that would force it to sell off Ticketmaster, its box office arm. Dave Seglin, CBC News, New York.
8: A shaky ceasefire in the Middle East is being tested this morning. The United Arab Emirates says its air defenses are currently intercepting an Iranian drone and missile attack, just hours after three U.S. warships repelled a similar assault in the Strait of Hormuz. Despite the flare-up, President Trump is downplaying the violence, calling the strikes, quote, a trifle and a love tap. But he warned yesterday that if Iran doesn't sign a peace deal soon, they are, quote, going to have a lot of pain. British Prime Minister Keir Starmer is taking responsibility for his Labour Party's dismal performance in local elections. Labour is suffering severe losses across the country as Nigel Farage's Reform UK party makes massive gains. Starmer says he isn't going to sugarcoat the outcome, but he insists he will stay on to prevent further instability.
13: They are tough results, I accept that. They reflect voters who don't feel that their lives have changed enough or quickly enough. We were elected to deal with that, and I'm not going to walk away from that responsibility and plunge the country into chaos.
8: Much of Reform UK's success is coming at the expense of traditional Labour and Conservative strongholds. Reform UK's Farage is calling it an historic change in British politics, and many pundits suggest this could be the start of a permanent shift in the UK landscape. The World Health Organization says a KLM flight attendant has tested negative for hantavirus. The woman had been in hospital in Amsterdam after coming into contact with a passenger from a Dutch cruise ship at the center of a deadly outbreak. That passenger later died. Meanwhile, British health officials are confirming two more cases of the virus and a suspected case on the remote island of Tristan da Cunha, one of the ship's recent stops. Here at home, three people with links to the vessel are in isolation in Ontario and Quebec. The building that was the site of one of the worst mass shootings in Canadian history is coming down.

0: down. BC's government has announced the high school in Tumbler Ridge will be demolished, a new one built elsewhere in the community. And as Tanya Fletcher reports, people there see this as a chance to help heal.
1: This is the path that is supported by the community of Tumbler Ridge.
2: Premier David Eby pledged no students or staff of Tumbler Ridge Secondary would be forced to return to the site of the tragedy. The school was the scene of a mass shooting in February where six people were gunned down and two others seriously injured. The current building will be demolished in the coming months and the new school built at a different location. Tumbler Ridge Mayor Daryl Krukowka says that decision was made after extensive consultations.
3: It's what that broader community wants, and, you know, our children and youth are so important and so strong, but, you know, a majority of them have a concern going back into that.
2: School District Chair Chad Anderson says for many in the community, the site of the current school is extending the trauma of what happened.
4: There was a clear message that people did want to see a new school in a new location. They've been through enough already, and so what we want to do is take that next step to move forward and provide some measure of healing.
2: More consultations will now be done to craft the design of the new school, which will be paid for by the provincial and federal governments. So far, there's no timeline on when it'll be completed. In the meantime, students will continue learning in temporary portable classrooms. The province says the RCMP investigation into the shooting is in its final stages. A coroner's inquest will begin after that. Tanya Fletcher, CBC News, Vancouver.
0: Doctors in Newfoundland and Labrador are raising the alarm over the province's new health information system. CoreCare was launched just 2 weeks ago to modernize how patient records are shared, but some physicians say the rollout is already hitting major roadblocks. They warn that delays in getting lab results and diagnostic reports are putting patient care at risk. Mark Quinn has the story.
5: We're worried that something is going to fall through the cracks and that something is going to be a person.
6: The association that represents doctors is hearing complaints about the new system, CoreCare, from its members. Newfoundland and Labrador Medical Association President Dr. Cynthia Slade says physicians aren't getting some patients' diagnostic reports and some lab results have been delayed.
5: So there could be a delay in patients getting these reports and then patients getting treatment. And if they're coming in with a time-sensitive condition, that could have, you know, in some cases, very serious or catastrophic consequences.
6: Dr. Richard Barter is the clinical chief of emergency medicine in St. John's. He's helped usher in CoreCare, and he's certain it will improve communication between doctors, health facilities, and patients. But Barter says during this transition to the new system, patient care has been affected negatively.
7: There's no doubt about it. Our total numbers have been higher in the waiting room, patients staying longer, more left without being seen. And we don't like that.
6: CBC asked the province's health authority for an interview. It emailed a statement saying it's listening to the concerns of physicians and making adjustments to address them. Mark Quinn, CBC News, St. John's.
0: Inuit in Nunavut are pushing back against Prime Minister Mark Carney's emphasis on the next Governor General's bilingualism. They point out that the outgoing Governor General, Mary Simon, is also bilingual in English and Inuktitut. Critics say the government's strict focus on English-French fluency devalues Indigenous languages and ignores the linguistic reality of many Canadians. Bianca McEwen reports.
8: But it was an insult because English is my second language and I see, you know, myself as being a bilingual person.
9: Inuit advocate Crystal Martin says seeing Prime Minister Mark Carney called the new Governor General bilingual didn't sit right with her.
8: And I see Indigenous people who are speaking, you know, their mother tongue, and then English being a second language and then French being a third language for them.
9: Outgoing Governor General Mary Simon is bilingual in English and Inuktitut, and she's taken French classes since being in the role. Despite the controversy in 2021 after Simon was sworn in, she didn't break any federal language laws. Jack Anawak, a former Nunavut politician, echoes Martin's disappointment. He says Indigenous languages should be on par with English and French.
10: Inuktitut and First Nation languages are the first languages of this country before it became Canada. And for us to learn English, it was basically by colonialism.
9: Martin says Carney's comments are disrespectful.
8: The Prime Minister talks about reconciliation, but what is reconciliation if you do not recognize that our former Governor General was in fact bilingual, but it just wasn't.

0: French.
1: She says she'd like to see federal government workers and leaders learn Indigenous languages in the same way Canadians are expected to learn French. The Prime Minister's office did not respond to CBC's request for comment by deadline. Bianca McEwen, CBC News, Iqaluit.
2: And that is the latest national and international news from World Report. 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I'm John Northcott. 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
3: 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I'm Jamie Poisson, and you are listening to Front Burner, CBC's daily news podcast on CBC Radio 1 and Sirius XM. 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

0: On the week where Alberta separatists should have been celebrating a major milestone on their quest to split the country apart.
1: We look forward to your government receiving this clear expression of the democratic will of Albertans and advancing the next steps to include this important question on the referendum ballot on October 19th, 2027.
0: Some of them are instead facing a police investigation in the anger of people across the political spectrum after posting online the names, addresses, and phone numbers of all eligible voters in the province during a political recruitment gambit that could undermine their whole mission. Jason Markusoff covers Alberta politics for the CBC. He's going to talk us through what this all means for the future of Alberta's independence movement. Jason, hey.
2: Hey.
0: Good to have you. Let's start with the news this week that the separatist movement has finally collected enough signatures to move to a referendum. They want one in the fall. Stay Free Alberta needed 178,000 signatures for a petition. They say they got over 300,000.
3: A party-like atmosphere.
1: This day is historic in Alberta history.
3: For supporters of Alberta separatism.
1: We're happy with the number. We're happy with everything. It's just good. I've canvassed and whatnot. And for every person that might tell me something rude, there's 20 people that are thumbs up.
0: What did you make of those numbers?
2: They knew that they needed a big enough number to make sure that if there were some problems with some of the signatures, because there are all these volunteer canvassers pulling this stuff together who may not have had experience. Some of them may not have signed the right sheet or done it all properly, or there were a bunch of duplicates. So you want to make sure you have a high enough buffer that there'll be no problem getting 178,000 certified signatures there. So that's the number. Now, it's a big number. I mean, that is about 10% of the electorate in Alberta, maybe a bit less than that. So that's a lot of signatures to get. However, it does remind us that this is not a majority position. Mm-hmm. Polls show that anywhere between a quarter to maybe a third of the province support separation, and the rest largely is ardently, strongly against it. So it reminds us that 300,000 is good, but to win this referendum, they're probably going to need well north of a million people who are in favor of separatism.
0: Right. Okay. So they finally get these signatures. This should be pretty good news for them. They've been working towards this for a while. But at the same time that this news is rolling out this week, this really absolutely wild data breach story starts unspooling.
4: One, two, three, four.
5: A rare show of force by Elections Alberta, flanked by Edmonton police, crashing this town hall held by the pro-separatist Centurion Project.
6: There is a concern that your organization is in possession of and abusing the list of electors.
0: A group called the Centurion Project, which is this pro-separatist group led by this guy named David Parker, they get their hands on the province's list of voters with the names, addresses, and phone numbers of around 2.9 million Albertans. And then they publish this as a searchable database, right? Why would they want to do that in the first place?
2: So one of the aims for the Centurion Project is they kind of know that math I was talking about earlier, that they need more than a million votes, yes, to leave Canada. So what

0: this was a volunteer operation where this separatist activist group, the Centurion Project, recruits separatists to canvass everybody they know and see if they support separatism, if there may be, to try to basically get this big, big list of people who are separatists or separatist curious and make sure they vote. The back end of this turns out to be electorless. I mean, because you want to have to be, because they want to be able to log all these people that they know who are separatists. You know, it's similar to what a party would do, tracking, making sure they have enough voters to win certain ridings.
1: Mm-hmm.
0: And they've posted online through videos or YouTube or Zoom calls, some of their seminars on how this whole Centurion Project thing works. And when they were talking to the volunteers about that, they suggested that, no, this isn't a voters list. This is just information you can get from a phone book,
1: right,
0: some publicly available list that we pulled together. But turns out that it was indeed a voters list.
1: Yeah. And so how did they get it? Right? Like, how did they get their hands on that much data and information about Albertans? How did they get this voter list?
0: This is one of the things that Elections Alberta is looking up or looking into in their investigation. Dave Parker and the Centurion Project say they did not violate any rules, that they got a list through the list that they were using this database through fair means.
2: Someone at Elections Alberta decided to make a big scene by having 10 cop cars drive through Edmonton and having people show up here.
3: In a statement, the Centurion Project says it was only using the list to find people its volunteers already knew and that it will comply with the Elections Alberta investigation. Elections Alberta.
0: But one of the ways Elections Alberta was able to find out about this, according to stuff that was said in court, for them to get an injunction to have this app pulled down and to further their investigation, was that Elections Alberta, when they give out these voters lists, they seed or salt the list with some fake names and fake addresses. Mm. And if those fake names or fake addresses showed up in this publicly searchable list or searchable by the Centurion Project volunteers, these were telltale signatures that this was an election list. And specifically because they do specific seeding for a specific list they give out, they could trace this list to the Republican Party of Alberta, who was ordered to disclose who all they gave their voter list to.
1: And just who's the Republican Party of Alberta?
0: So the Republican Party of Alberta is a one of many small separatist parties. So, you know, we have main two parties in Alberta, the United Conservatives and the NDP. And the Conservatives are not officially separatist, although a bunch of their supporters support separatism. Officially, they support a United Canada with more powers or more sovereignty for Alberta, as Danielle Smith puts it. But there are a bunch of smaller parties. The Republican Party of Alberta came out of last year's sort of separatist movement.
4: The Alberta Republican Party was founded because we believe Alberta deserves to be in control of its own future. We believe Albertans should decide, not Ottawa, what happens here at home.
0: Cam Davies is the leader of it. He's a longtime backroom operator with a bit of a checkered history in all this.
4: I'm Cameron Davies, a first-generation Albertan, son of a teacher and small business owner. I was raised right here in Spruce Grove. I worked in Alberta's oil patch, and I'm a veteran.
0: And that's one of the interesting things about all this as you consider this. Both Cam Davies, leader of the Republican Party, and David Parker, head of the Centurion Project, have both been fined significantly by Elections Alberta in the past for misdeeds. Past record doesn't necessarily indicate future, but it's worth noting that they both have a problematic past with Elections Alberta.

0: So just to be clear here, for people who maybe are just trying to get up to speed on this story, the allegations here are that this voter list with 3 million people was given to the Republican Party, and they got that information legally, and that they allegedly gave it then to the Centurion Project that just posted it online, and now people are absolutely furious that their home address is like just out there for, you know, stalkers or foreign actors or really anybody to look up, correct?
1: Absolutely. So, you know, some people might be surprised. I think this was a revelation to a lot of Albertans that you think that there's a voters list, you know, yeah. The tax return asks you if you want Elections Canada.

0: or elections authorities to have your name, you know, include your address or information on a voter list. What people might not know, but reporters or people in the know is that these lists are given to parties so that parties can conduct, you know, canvassing, figure out who's going to vote for them. But there are a lot of strict guidelines and rules about how you can give it to. You cannot give it to a third party. You can't just, you certainly can't sell it to anybody, but there are safeguards around it. And the reason why is one of the reasons that people are really freaking out over this, because a list of all the voters in Alberta includes the list of judges, mm-hmm. politicians, prosecutors, doctors, victims of domestic violence. And there we're seeing a lot of concern because victims of domestic violence, of course, often women, are, you know, want to get away from their, you know, their assailants, their pursuers. And, you know, to have their list on a publicly available document or database that anybody who said they were a volunteer for the Centurion Project wants to do, well, some of them, and we're hearing some more stories of this, are saying they want to move now to make sure that nobody can find their address.
1: Right.
0: So this is a big public trust breach, massive privacy breach, you know, perhaps the biggest ever in Alberta.
1: I saw people talking about how it might be the largest or one of the largest in the country. You know, that former Premier Jason Kenney is talking about how his own personal data has been shared and he has, you know, been consulting lawyers.
2: I understand my personal information, including my home address, was shared publicly on a screen at a recent Alberta separatist event, Kenney wrote Tuesday on social media. Over the past few years, I have received no shortage of threats, so it is disturbing that my personal information is now broadly available.
1: Rachel Notley's the RCMP is investigating this now, and just worth maybe us talking about is that Elections Alberta is also in the hot seat here too, because they were apparently warned of this data breach weeks ago and said that there was no compelling reason to investigate. And just explain that to me.
0: Yeah, this is a lot of people are under scrutiny for this, including the elections authority that's supposed to be investigating this and you know, the lead safeguard of our democratic processes and privacy on this one. So it was April 30th, about a week ago, that this injunction came down, taking this Centurion Project's app with all this list offline and demanding that they, you know, that they come clean on how they got that list and the sourcing. But it was back on March 31st that a journalist based in Calgary, Jen Gerson from The Line, had gotten information from her sources about this list, about this Centurion Project app. And she, rather than just report it and publicize it, actually went to Elections Alberta thinking this was such a grave breach of privacy and the integrity of the voters list. April 10th, about a week and a half later, she gets a note from the election commissioner of Elections Alberta saying, we don't have grounds to investigate this. Mm-hmm. And part of what happened, what comes out here, is that Elections Alberta is saying that the Smith government, the UCP government last year, changed the threshold from which they can investigate. It now has to be, they have to have reasonable grounds to believe an offense has occurred. It used to be a different standard, grounds to warrant.
1: Mm-hmm.
0: Basically, it's now like you need to have as reasonable grounds to arrest somebody. It didn't used to be that high a threshold. The government is having a bit of back and forth with Elections Alberta publicly about that.
1: Yeah.
0: But it does seem that for whatever reason, it was made tougher for Elections Alberta to investigate offenses. And that could well be part of the reason that this wasn't shut down much quicker, that it took at least a month for them to get this down.
1: While we're on the question of who knew what, when, and what they did or didn't do about it, the story got even crazier this week, really, when screen grabs of this online meeting the Centurion Project held last month got released. And they show the group in this online meeting showing how they have all this personal info. And at one point, they apparently do show the personal info of former Premier Jason Kenney. And the important part here is that the screen grabs show a member of Danielle Smith's UCP government was in attendance at this meeting. And talk to me about outrage and criticism that has been unleashed toward the government since those screen grabs come out, because the implication there is that people high up in her government knew a while ago what the Centurion Project had.
0: Yeah, or at least they could have known.

0: overlap. Like, we can't fairly say that the separatists behind the petition were behind this data breach.
1: Yeah.
0: There are different groups. This is a kind of a big mass collective by a bunch of conservative advocates and activists to separate. Some of them are trying to like say, like, we have nothing to do with this one.
1: Yeah.
0: There's a criticizing. This has made us look bad.
2: Transmission, but it is fluid.
3: Another Canadian from Quebec is also isolating. That person was not on the cruise ship, but flew home on the same flight as the two from Ontario. According to the World Health Organization, there have been 8 confirmed cases of the rodent-borne hantavirus, including 3 deaths. Infectious disease specialists say there is a low risk of local human transmission. Well, new data from Statistics Canada reveals the number of post-secondary international students in Ontario dropped by more than a third in the past 2 years. It's the result of immigration cuts from the federal government. Nama Weingarten has more on how that's impacting schools.
4: An international student can pay, you know, 6 times the tuition.
5: That's Rob Christofferson, Ontario Confederation of University Faculty Association's president. He says schools have been relying on international students to make up for a lack of funding, and that's not working out anymore, according to preliminary estimates in a recent report by Statistics Canada. It shows that in the past 2 years, Ontario's post-secondary institutions have lost more than 90,000 international students, more than a third, all in the aftermath of the federal government capping the number of international students in 2024.
4: This is a serious loss.
5: But it's hit colleges the hardest. The decline in enrollment and revenue meant program cuts and layoffs in colleges across the province, most recently at George Brown, where Jeff Brown is the OPSU steward.
6: People are really hurting.
5: The provincial government announced $6.4 billion in new funding for post-secondary education in February. But he says
6: Ontario is still dead last in the country in per student funding of all the provinces.
5: A provincial spokesperson said those were record investments made on top of previous ones to stabilize the sector. Nama Weingarten, CBC News, Toronto.
3: Entertainment giant Live Nation and its box office arm Ticketmaster say they will fight any moves to break up the company. Last month, a federal jury in the U.S. found they abused their monopoly and have been overcharging fans for concert tickets. Now, in an exclusive interview, Live Nation says it will challenge any moves that would force it to sell off Ticketmaster. The CBC's Dave Seglins has the story.
7: I'm not happy with the verdict, of course.
8: Dan Wall, executive vice president of Live Nation, is also the company's lead lawyer. He knows many sports and music fans hate his company, but he rejects the findings of the court.
9: Are you a monopoly?
7: Well, it's funny. What the verdict says is that we have monopolized 20% of the primary ticketing market. Not the whole thing. I don't call that a monopoly.
10: Well, I've been fighting this battle for a while.
8: Richard Blumenthal is a senator from Connecticut and a longtime critic.
10: Should be broken up. Ticketmaster and Live Nation came together, and they're raising prices and excluding competition.
8: This case will play out in the coming months with the judge considering penalties, with Live Nation and Ticketmaster fighting more than 30 U.S. states that want them broken up. Dave Seglin, CBC News, New York.
3: And finally, the Toronto Tempo are preparing to take on the court in their first ever game. The new WNBA team brings together players from around the world, but its veteran guard, Kia Nurse, will represent Canada. As head coach Sandy Brondello explained, Nurse has already shown herself to be a huge hit with fans.
11: It'll be fun for her to hear the cheers. Even when she scored that first basket in that preseason game, it was like, okay, it's Kia City.
3: The first game is tonight at 7:30. A quick look at the weather today. A mix of sun and cloud with a 30% chance of showers. The high today is 15. Tonight, partly cloudy with a chance of showers early this evening. Otherwise clear. The low will be +5. Right now in Toronto, 5 degrees and cloudy.
12: 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I'm Saroja Coelho. Thanks for joining us here on CBC Radio 1. Coming up next from the BBC, this is The Interview.
13: Hello, I'm BBC presenter Amol Rajan, and this is The Interview from the BBC World Service. The best conversations coming out of the BBC. 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
13: For this interview, I met entrepreneur Emma Greed, co-founder of the brand Skims, created with her husband Jens and Kim Kardashian.

0: Dashin, and the CEO and co-founder of fashion label Good American. She also serves on the board of the Obama Foundation. You're going to hear about a career that stretches from ordinary beginnings in East London to the forefront of global consumer brands and social influence in LA. She talks about the trade-offs we have to make to get to where we want to be in life. And she says that to be successful, you have to start with yourself and travel to where the action is. We also discuss how she wants to break down old ideas of working women and motherhood. Welcome to the interview from the BBC World Service with Emma Greed.
1: I honestly believe that there are like a set of rules and like this idea of like how women specifically are socially conditioned that in fact do the opposite of what we need to be doing right now. They actually create behaviors that make us avoid what it takes to create wealth in our lives and create success and become who we want to be. And so when I talk about trade-offs, it is to really understand what it takes for you to be successful. And everyone that I know, including myself, is doing whatever they're doing, but they're giving up a bunch of other stuff that they would really like to do. And I think where we are in the media and in the culture at large right now, there's this idea that you kind of like can, you know, sail your way to success or have some overnight success or kind of come upon success relatively easily. And that has just never, ever been
0: one of my favorite phrases is this idea that it took me two decades to become an overnight success. Right?
1: Exactly.
0: What are the trade-offs that you have been through, which you're glad to have been through? What have you had to give up to get to where you've got to?
1: Well, so much. I mean, the first thing is I don't live in England anymore. And I think that was a major trade-off for me because I'm such a Londoner. That's so much a part of who I am and how I go about my life and my business. And so leaving was a massive trade-off. And then leaving to go to LA was again a big trade-off because I had no aspiration to live in LA.
0: How do you approach trade-offs?
1: I really think about what I need to do, like what are my goals and what are the things that are necessary for me to get towards my goals? And then I give up everything else. I say no to everything else because otherwise you will not get to where you want to go. It's that simple.
0: Focus. We're going to come back to your superpowers.
1: Unlimited focus, right? It's like really about knowing that you can have everything, but not all at once. And so for me, I'm really trying to say, I am like, life comes in seasons. There are moments for what you want and you can literally set your goals and be really clear about them, but you're not going to get it all at once. Like something has to give.
0: I know about your reputation. And let me just say openly, people that work for you really, really respect you, really, really like you. They rate you. They say you're a kind boss. They do say you've got a pretty crazy appetite for hard work.
1: Mm-hmm.
0: And you have a pretty unusual appetite for focus, which we might come back to. But you have this ability to say, this is the thing that matters. And that means I'm going to say nine no's and the one yes.
1: No. Absolutely. That, you know, I have high standards. I have high standards for myself and I have high standards for everyone around me.
0: Moral standards. I'm very fair. Moral standards or professional standards?
1: I think all of it. I have high moral standards, high professional standards. I have high energy standards. I'm just high, high, high. That's how I am. But I have them for everyone around me. And I think as a leader, your job is to lead by example. I'm also out the door at 5 p.m. every single day because I am a mum of four. But that creates the conditions for everyone else to leave at 5.
0: What's the old thought about money that we need to put away?
1: Well, here's the thing. I think that we have to be free to speak about money. And that is really important. It's like you can do deeply impactful and important work and care about money too. You can care about money and care about a lot of other things. So all I'm saying is like, if you think that earning money and actually being paid what you deserve is important for you, then you have to put money at the center of your plans. You can't hide behind soft ambition or like performative purpose.
0: But do you think it's easier for you to talk about money, frankly, if we're being really honest,
1: mm-hmm.
0: because you came from a lack of it? We'll get into this, but you know, you grew up with a single mum. Your dad left when you were how old?
1: Five-ish.
0: Not great when you're one of the oldest.
1: It's an ideal.
0: Not ideal. I think you had two sisters then. You went on to have three.
1: Mm-hmm.
0: You know, the joke in your family was that your mum was the dad and you were the mum.
1: Yes.
0: Right?
1: And we have three kids together.
0: Yeah. And there was, and you had to, you know, you did the ironing and you sorted the kids out and you sorted their packed lunches out. And that's made you maybe who you are. But do you think it's easier for you to talk about the importance of money because you've been on this social mobility journey, whereas perhaps people born into greater wealth feel they have to be a little bit, you know, awkward and English about it and a little bit reticent because they don't want to be seen to boast.
1: No doubt. I mean, I'm 100% sure that that is the case. But I also think that what is really important, specifically when we talk about women, is that if we are going to talk about like gender equality as it relates to pay, if we're going to talk about closing the racial wealth gap, we

0: have to articulate our needs around money. If you elegantly avoid the subject of money, money will elegantly avoid you. And so all I'm saying is that it's really, really important that we are doing what we can for ourselves. So you have to start with your needs. You have to start with what it is that you want. And then you have to talk about it. You have to put it out there. You cannot live in your head. You can't keep a business idea in your head. You can't keep the amount of money that you want in your head. You've got to get it out and make sure people understand.
1: So what about if we moved more towards, it'll take a while to get there, but more towards maybe a slightly more Scandinavian culture of being radically transparent about money? Because when I started at the BBC News about nearly a decade ago now, 2016, there was this big move to publish the salaries of the top earners.
0: Mm.
1: And initially people were like, no, you don't want to do that, particularly people whose salaries would be exposed, because it's awkward, it's not a comfortable thing to do. But a lot of good came of it, including the revelation that a huge number of women were being paid less for doing the same goddamn work, which, by the way, that's illegal, because we've got something called the Equal Pay Act, and that's illegal. And that led to a huge amount of headlines and scandal and commotion. But actually, by the way, the BBC is much better on that than a lot of the people criticising the BBC, and the BBC's got a smaller gender pay gap. Gender pay gap being slightly different to equal pay, which is a legal right. But there was this sort of move towards transparency, and a lot of the people who had been against the public disclosure of salaries changed their mind and said, actually, this is quite good because, we've got more equality, we've exposed some bad things. Do you think we should all just talk about how much we earn a lot more kind of openly?
0: I do. And I think it's essential for two reasons. First of all, I live in California right now, where there's a requirement, whatever job you post as a company has to have a salary band attached. They have that level of transparency. And what that's done, both internally at your company, but also for candidates, is really open it up. People understand. They're like, wait a minute, this job is for me. And here's the money that I could potentially be paid for it. And so you don't even have to have that negotiation, because you've got the transparency, which actually makes it way easier for everybody involved. You know what you're dealing with right from the outset. But the other piece of this is really thinking through this idea of why are we hiding? Like, what are we actually hiding behind?
1: It's embarrassing being poor, as you know, and I know less so than other people, but I know a little bit about it. I certainly know what it's like to be skint and to grow up in a family where at times money's really tight and the atmosphere of the house is made by the fact that you can't afford something, you can't have that holiday, you can't have this thing. It's embarrassing to be poor.
0: I mean, listen, I remember being very poor. I remember hiding from the milkman, back in the day when the milkman would come once a week and you had to pay a bill. But I think that my mum had really good and transparent money habits. She never hid anything from
1: the milkman.
0: Oh, yeah. Oh, my God. Like, literally behind the sofa. We used to call him Milky, but we would literally, she'd be like, get down, Milky's here. And we would hide from the milkman.
1: Well, because you had to pay for your milk box.
0: Yeah, you have to, like, skip a week, You might have to just
1: What
0: wait.
1: Did your mum do?
0: For a living. So, it's interesting because my mum actually started out in fashion and then she ended up working in finance and banking. And so she worked for Morgan Stanley for many, many, many years. But she had a way of teaching us about money that actually was so valuable for me, because she would sit at the dining room table and she would write every single thing down that was outgoing. So she would like, here I am. That was back in the day, when you'd actually physically write a check.
1: Line by line in a diary.
0: She'd sit there with the Abbey National and she had a little book. So I understood, like, here's what the heating costs and here's what the gas costs and here's what we owe Milky and here's how much our groceries
1: cost. A bit like looking at P&L now.
0: Literally. But to me, there was a sense of like, okay, like prioritization. Here's what has to be paid. Here's what's a must have. Here's what's a nice to have. But it wasn't that sense of like, we have plenty. It's like, here's what we need to do to get through our life. And I still think like that, even to this day, even when that's like not necessary for me.
1: So it's interesting you talk about your mum. Quite a lot of what you do and what you do on your podcast, which features a lot of extraordinarily powerful women. And I should say, for those who don't know, you're on the board of the Obama Foundation. You spent a lot of time with Michelle Obama. Is you're really trying to make women and working women think differently about their careers, the trade-offs, the reality of things like what we call the motherhood penalty. Mm-hmm. What are the old thoughts that you would like to disentangle, attack, break down when it comes to A, women, and B, motherhood?
0: Well, the motherhood thing is a really, really big one, because I think that all women that I know, working women that work either in or out of the home are completely exhausted. And I don't think that motherhood got harder. I think the expectations around motherhood got really hard. And all I'm saying is what works for me is not walking around with this ball of guilt. And if you have guilt, which most mums will, you've got to make sure that you're measuring that guilt against your own expectations, not something that you're getting from the outside.

0: side. So not this idea that you saw somebody doing this like big performing parenting thing on Instagram and you've decided, oh my goodness, I'm not doing that and I need to live up to that impossible standard, but rather that you have a vision for your family and how you guys want to live,
1: but just,
0: and then you live up to that.
1: You're not for a minute disputing that there is something called the motherhood penalty, that there are lots and lots of women who do work and who at the absolute moment in their career, maybe they're in their late 20s, early 30s, maybe a bit older, when they want to be soaring. And they see blokes, frankly, you know, really soaring, you know, going up three or four levels of the career ladder very, very quickly. They have to take several years out. And not just several years out, but they're kind of absolutely knackered and they want men to pull their weight. The motherhood penalty is real. And it is the, I mean, the evidence shows it is the main driver still of the gap between men and women at the top of the tree.
0: 100%. In fact, I'm reinforcing that. And I'm also saying that it is something that you have to manage, right? Nobody is coming to help you manage that conundrum. And I think that actually what women have been sold around, you know, waiting to have kids, pushing out having kids for their careers is crippling women. I actually think that, and listen, I'm certainly not advocating for teenage pregnancy, nothing near it. But also waiting until you're 38 probably isn't a plan either. Because at the end of the day, there is a biological reality as to when women are naturally going to conceive. Now, I can say this because I've got four kids. I had my first two kids naturally. I had my second two kids with a lot of help. I went through rounds of IVF, ended up having my second two by surrogate because I had waited too long. So as a boss and a leader and somebody who has sat in my organization and said, don't worry, girls, we have a benefit. You can freeze your eggs. Perhaps that isn't the ideal thing to do. There is a reality to when we should be having and thinking about having children. And that's why I talk about seasons in your life. There will be moments when you have to put the pedal to the metal. In my 20s, all I did was work. I was 150%. Then there was this period, early 30s, where I kind of had to go, all right, do you know what? I'm going to go to work every day, but I've got these little babies. And I talk a lot about accepting help, knowing when to lean in, knowing when to lean out. But it has to be about your decisions, not trying to live up to impossible standards.
1: Do you ever relax?
0: I do. And it's so funny. I relax really
1: well. You sound
0: quite
1: defensive all of a sudden.
0: No, do you know what? I'll tell you. No, I love that you say that because I always think people think I don't relax because people imagine I found like a 25th hour in the day. The reality is I have a lot of help. I do. There's so much that people look at me and they go, God, she must be doing a lot. Let's talk about the things that I don't do, because that is what makes women feel bad. This idea that you think, God, she's out there killing it and she's got these four kids. I don't cook. I don't clean. I'm not at the school gala. I'm not at the school gate. There's a bunch of stuff that I don't do. And as opposed to like hiding behind this and trying to put forward an image of like perfection, I'm actually saying, do you know what? I had to trade off. I had to make a decision about what type of parent I wanted to be. And sometimes that was about putting myself first.
1: If you want to have the kind of success Emma Greed has had, do you need to go to where the action is? And that means the big city.
0: I think so, yes. And look, that's really difficult to say. And I think that there's a couple of reasons for it, right? I actually remember speaking to a fantastic British entrepreneur who shall remain nameless, who had her company based in Manchester, I think. And I was like, for me and for you to have global success, that is somewhat limiting. Not because there's anything wrong with Manchester, but it's all of the other stuff that's attached to that. Your ability to access talent, your ability to make sure that you catch the fleeting opportunities that in business to be successful, you just have to grab onto. And so what you're doing is just actually taking away some of the chances to be great. That doesn't mean you can't be successful in those places. But, you know, as an entrepreneur, you got to take every single chance. And if you're immediately saying, okay, I'm going to be like out of the action, out of the circle of interest, not going to this thing, not invited over here, not attracting this type of talent because I'm putting myself geographically outside of the sphere of
1: opportunity,
0: then it's tough. And I do think that, you know, when I moved to America, it was for a very, very specific reason. I don't know that I could have had the same level of success in the same amount of time. And that was just because I chose an idea where access to capital was paramount. And there isn't that same access in the same way. Then you add, you know, I don't think anyone ever judged me in a meeting because of my accent in America. In fact, it was a net positive. It wasn't like, wow, I wonder if she has the education that will enable her to run this company. never, ever was that a question, because the understanding of where I come from wasn't immediate, because you weren't attaching, oh, yeah, she must be from X, Y, and Z.
1: And be
0: so
1: where the,
0: there's
1: be,
0: an element of it.
1: Be where the action is. And where the action is where you can have access to capital and access to connections. What about timing? 25 years of work into your career, you could look back and say, one of the things about Emma Greed, hugely successful, worked with some of the biggest names on the planet, launched multiple businesses, investor, entrepreneur, blah, blah, blah, blah. But she was ahead of the curve, particularly when it comes to social media, the nature of influence, the ability to use modern technology to build these things we call brands. How important, in retrospect, even if you didn't do it consciously, was it for you to be ahead of those trends?
0: So just to answer the question, absolutely didn't do the early moves consciously.
1: Because you wanted to be in fashion, right?
0: Yeah, I really wanted to be in fashion. And I have to tell you, the fashion industry moves really slowly. And all the space for kind of, you know, to do great work was taken up. So the move into social media was more about like, nobody occupied that space. And so it was easier for me to get in, as opposed to all of these sort of like deep relationships that go back in fashion that for me, I was locked out of as somebody that, you know, had a marketing agency. So I think what is interesting is that the best businesses always happen when they're timed with what's already happening in the culture. And I happen to be pretty good at really looking and understanding these like cultural shifts and movements.
1: Looking around corners.
0: Yeah.
1: You are, how can I put this, world-class, preeminent when it comes to launching, growing and selling brands.
0: Mm.
1: In a couple of senses, what is the key if people want to do this? Business advice, grow a brand, schemes, Good American, whatever it might be, as successful as you've done, what do people need to think about?
0: Focus on the product. If you have a product that is uniquely solving a problem and something that you believe is best in class, that is the foundation of everything. Don't get carried away by gimmicks and marketing and your route into something that feels like a fancy party or like social media. It's like at the end of the day, brilliant businesses will be found. Brilliant products drive business. And if you've got something that you think is an idea and can be unique, you got to get out of your head and start. That's it.
1: Just do it.
0: Just do it. Just go. Get out of your head and just go.
1: What did therapy teach you?
0: Everything. What did it?
1: Some people won't know that you undertook a pretty extensive course in anger management.
0: Oh, yes.
1: When you were pretty young. Are you no longer the person that needs anger management therapy?
0: I'm a person that needs to constantly remind herself of the things that she's learned.
1: Are you prone to rage?
0: No, I wouldn't say rage.
1: Fury?
0: Yes, yes. I can definitely, listen, it's like in me, it's here. I feel like it's something that I manage consistently because default emotions are always there. When you're trained in a certain way, you know, what do they talk about? Like your firing is your wiring. Like that's how I'm wired. And so I have to work against my better instincts. And that is just one of the many things that I think, again, has made me successful because I know I can train myself out of any type of behavior. That means I can train myself into any type of behavior too.
1: Final thought. Are you, in a weird sort of way, almost glad that your life was so tough to begin with? Because that toughness made you sound like you do today. Sound like someone who's learned a lot, been very successful. You've got a zeal, you know, you've got a drive and energy. And I just wonder a little bit where that comes from and whether or not it comes from that girl who's hiding behind the sofa because the milkman is going to charge her.
0: Listen, no doubt, you know, the academics call it grit, right? And any parents of, you know, that are raising kids that are more privileged than them, constantly worried about their level of grittiness. Like, I'm like, how do you get grit when you live in Bel Air? Like, it's just not going to happen. You know, like this is not something, a feeling and a trait that I can manufacture for my children. I'll tell you a very quick story. I went to something called the Hoffman Process, which is like this kind of, you know, deeply therapeutic 8 days in the middle of nowhere where you work on, you know, all the patterns that you learned in your childhood to train yourself how to not have repetitive patterns. And after 3 days, I went and saw one of the main counselors and I was like, listen, there's some stuff I don't want to get rid of because I think it's been really useful. And there's a little bit of that anger. There's a little bit of that fire, a little bit of that grittiness that I was like, don't get rid of it because that's made me who I am. That's made me good. And so the answer to your question is yes, I do believe that. But that also is something that I have to be really careful with, right? It's also something that now that I don't have that, can I still like muster all that magic? And can I still be good? And can I still be successful? And so at the end of the day, I think that I am in training constantly to be the type of woman that I want to be. And because I'm ambitious and because that bar constantly keeps going higher, I just never stop training. Like, I never think I'm done. I never think, oh my God, I made it. It's all amazing. There's always something more. There's always something else to do. And so I never rest on my laurels.
1: 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If you enjoyed this conversation, you can find more episodes of The Interview wherever you get your BBC podcasts, including ones with singer-songwriter Arlo Parks, AI expert Palmy Olsen, and director Chloe Zhao. Until the next time, bye for now.
2: 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I'm Saroja Coelho. CBC News is next.
3: Good morning. You made it to Friday. I'm Ramraj Sravendran. This is Ontario Morning, or at least the preview before it gets started, just after World Report. Coming up on today's program, there's plenty to cover just when you thought the craft of letter writing was all but gone. CBC's Jason Oster discovers the growing popularity of snail mail clubs. We're also going to be talking about new technology built into cars that can help save thousands of lives. Mothers Against Drunk Driving is trying to make sure that this is a reality in the future, and they're meeting with government officials all week this week. We're going to find out more about the goal there. That and more coming up on the program, but we're also following breaking news today. And from the newsroom today, Sarah McMillan joins us. Good morning.
4: Good morning, Ramraj. Well, yes, we did learn late last night about an alleged triple homicide in Brockville. Local police say a 17-year-old is in custody. We are, of course, continuing to follow that this morning. We'll bring you the details as we learn them. And in other news, new data from Statistics Canada reveals the number of post-secondary international students in Ontario dropped by more than a third in the last 2 years. It's a result of immigration cuts from the federal government. Those are a few of the stories we're following this morning, Ramraj.
3: All right. Thanks so much for that update, Sarah. Let's take a look at the weather this morning. Good morning, Marco.
5: Good morning, Ram. For Barrie, it's going to be a mix of sun and cloud with 30% chance of showers this afternoon and a high of 11. For Peterborough, a mix of sun and cloud with 30% chance of showers and a high of 13. And for Kingston, a frost advisory is in effect. A mix of sun and cloud, 30% chance of showers late this afternoon and a high of 12. Ramraj.
3: All right. Thanks so much for those updates. Also on today's program, if talk of self-isolation and contact tracing is evoking the stress of COVID-19, you're not alone. But the hantavirus outbreak aboard a cruise ship is a very different matter. We're going to detail or get into the details of that and how it's spread, what the risks actually are with an epidemiologist. That's coming up in the 7 o'clock hour. And the grills are firing up in Cornwall this weekend as world-class pitmasters turn barbecue into high-impact support for survivors at Maison Baldwin House. We're going to speak to the event's organizer coming up on the program. That and more on the Friday edition of Ontario Morning. John Northcott is up next with World Report. We'll be back in 10.
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8: This is World Report. Good morning, I'm John Northcott. Entertainment giant Live Nation is vowing to fight for its survival following a landmark court ruling. Last month, a U.S. federal jury found that the company and its subsidiary Ticketmaster operated an illegal monopoly that systematically overcharged music and sports fans. Now, in an exclusive interview with CBC News, the company says it will challenge any move to force its breakup of its multi-billion dollar empire. Dave Seglins has the story from New York.
9: I'm not happy with the verdict, of course. Dan Wall, executive vice president of Live Nation, is also the company's lead lawyer.
10: Well, it's frustrating. I mean, look, I think it's pretty clear that

0: the states and who brought the case along with the federal government asked for a jury trial because it's a lot easier to win a jury trial than it is a court trial in a case like this, and particularly against a big corporation.
1: He knows many sports and music fans hate his company, but he rejects the findings of the court.
2: Are you a monopoly?
0: Well, it's funny. What the verdict says is that we have monopolized 20% of the primary ticketing market, not the whole thing. I don't call that a monopoly, and I'm actually confident that over time the courts won't call that a monopoly.
3: Well, I've been fighting this battle for a while.
1: Richard Blumenthal is a senator from Connecticut and a longtime critic.
3: Should be broken up. Ticketmaster and Live Nation came together, and I opposed it for all the reasons that now become apparent in their raising prices and excluding competition.
1: This case will play out in the coming months with a judge considering penalties, with Live Nation and Ticketmaster fighting more than 30 U.S. states that want them broken up. Dave Seglin, CBC News, New York.
4: British Prime Minister Keir Starmer is taking responsibility for his Labour Party's dismal performance in local elections. Labour is suffering severe losses across the country as Nigel Farage's Reform UK party makes massive gains. Starmer says he isn't going to sugarcoat the outcome, but he insists he will stay on to prevent further instability.
5: They are tough results, I accept that. They reflect voters who don't feel that their lives have changed enough or quickly enough. We were elected to deal with that, and I'm not going to walk away from that responsibility and plunge the country into chaos.
4: Much of Reform UK's success is coming at the expense of traditional Labour and Conservative strongholds. Reform UK's Farage is calling it an historic change in British politics, and many pundits suggest this could be the start of a permanent shift from the UK, or rather in the UK landscape. The World Health Organization says a KLM flight attendant has tested negative for hantavirus. The woman had been in hospital in Amsterdam after coming into contact with a passenger from the Dutch cruise ship at the center of a deadly outbreak. That passenger later died. Meanwhile, British health officials are confirming two more cases of the virus and a suspected case on the remote island of Tristan da Cunha, one of the ship's recent stops. Here at home, three people with links to the vessel are in isolation in Ontario and Quebec. Health officials say all three are currently asymptomatic, but they're being monitored daily as a precaution. Doctors in Newfoundland and Labrador are raising the alarm over the province's new health information system. Core Care was launched just 2 weeks ago to modernize how patient records are shared. But some physicians say the rollout is already hitting major roadblocks. They warn that delays in getting lab results and diagnostic reports are putting patient care at risk. Mark Quinn has the story.
6: We're worried that something is going to fall through the cracks and that something is going to be a person.
7: The association that represents doctors is hearing complaints about the new system, Core Care, from its members. Newfoundland and Labrador Medical Association President Dr. Cynthia Slade says physicians aren't getting some patients' diagnostic reports and some lab results have been delayed.
6: So there could be a delay in patients getting these reports and then patients getting treatment. And if they're coming in with a time-sensitive condition, that could have, you know, in some cases, very serious or catastrophic consequences.
7: Dr. Richard Barter is the clinical chief of emergency medicine in St. John's. He's helped usher in Core Care, and he's certain it will improve communication between doctors, health facilities, and patients. But Barter says during this transition to the new system, patient care has been affected negatively.
8: There's no doubt about it. Our total numbers have been higher in the waiting room, patients staying longer, more left without being seen. And we don't like that.
7: CBC asked the province's health authority for an interview. It emailed a statement saying it's listening to the concerns of physicians and making adjustments to address them. Mark Quinn, CBC News, St. John's.
4: Inuit and Nunavut are pushing back against Prime Minister Mark Carney's emphasis on the next Governor General's bilingualism. They point out that the outgoing Governor General, Mary Simon, is also bilingual in English and Inuktitut. Critics say the government's strict focus on English-French fluency devalues Indigenous languages and ignores the linguistic reality of many Canadians. Bianca McEwen reports.
9: But it was an insult because English is my second language, and I see, myself as being

0: being a bilingual person.
1: Inuit advocate Crystal Martin says seeing Prime Minister Mark Carney call the new Governor General bilingual didn't sit right with her.
0: And I see Indigenous people who are speaking, you know, their mother tongue, and then English being a second language and then French being a third language for them.
1: Outgoing Governor General Mary Simon is bilingual in English and Inuktitut, and she's taken French classes since being in the role. Despite the controversy in 2021 after Simon was sworn in, she didn't break any federal language laws. Jack Anawak, a former Nunavut politician, echoes Martin's disappointment. He says Indigenous languages should be on par with English and French.
2: Inuktitut and First Nation languages are the first languages of this country before it became Canada. And for us to learn English, it was basically by colonialism.
1: Martin says Carney's comments are disrespectful.
0: The Prime Minister talks about reconciliation, but what is reconciliation if you do not recognize that our former Governor General was in fact bilingual, but it just wasn't French?
1: She says she'd like to see federal government workers and leaders learn Indigenous languages in the same way Canadians are expected to learn French. The Prime Minister's office did not respond to CBC's request for comment by deadline. Bianca McEwen, CBC News, Iqaluit.
3: More Canadians are choosing to explore their own backyard this year instead of heading south. Nowhere is that more obvious than at the Halifax Airport, which has seen a 15% surge in arrivals from across the country. It's the highest growth rate in Canada as travel to the U.S. continues to slide. Sabrina Fabian has more.
4: Every day, planes bring thousands of Canadian travelers to the Halifax International Airport. People like Sarah Reeves, who is on her first trip ever to the East Coast from Vancouver Island.
5: It kind of makes sense to kind of go for us from coast to coast, and I think it's just about supporting Canada and seeing the rest of our country.
4: She's been taking in the sights in Halifax all week, traveling alongside her mother, Joy.
6: It's been wonderful. Then we did Peggy's Cove and just done a lot of walking.
4: They represent an increasing trend. Over the past year, the number of domestic travelers arriving in Halifax rose by 15%, followed closely by Toronto and Calgary. The trend is expected to continue in 2026. Glenn Bowie is the manager at the Westin Nova Scotian Hotel.
7: So we know already we're going to have a busy summer because of conferences and meetings.
4: Wayne Smith is director at the Institute for Hospitality and Tourism Research at Toronto Metropolitan University. He says tourism could take a hit this year if gas prices continue to rise.
8: It's the first thing people cut when they're afraid or they're not making money.
4: Sarah Reeves says her trip has been worth it, even though spring has already sprung at home on Vancouver Island.
5: So we were joking that we rewound a season, yeah. But I think that's just part of the experience. It's part of being Canadian.
4: As the summer season gets set to kick off, the hospitality sector is hoping the economic volatility around the globe doesn't deter Canadians from visiting their own backyards. Sabrina Fabian, CBC News, Halifax.
3: And finally, you won't be surprised to know that it's getting more expensive to fill the pantry, and the United Nations says the war in Iran is a major reason why. Global food prices rose for a third straight month in April, driven largely by a spike in the cost of vegetable oil. UN's Food and Agriculture Organization says the conflict is disrupting shipping and driving up energy costs, which makes everything from harvest to transport more costly. There is, though, a bit of good news. Global grain production is on track for a record year, and that could help keep bread and cereal prices from following the same upward trend. And that is the latest national and international news from World Report. I'm John Northcott. This is CBC News.
9: Thank you, John. I'm Ramraj Shravendran. This is the Friday edition of Ontario Morning. Coming up on the program, we are going to talk about snail mail, reconnection through disconnection. CBC's Jason Osler explains why more people are discovering their love of letter writing by joining snail mail clubs. And the hantavirus outbreak you heard about in World Report, we're going to hear from an epidemiologist about the risks of transmission, what that looks like, and what you should look out for. That and more coming up on the program. But let's go to the newsroom now and check in with Sarah McMillan. Good morning.
10: Good morning, Ramraj. Well, disturbing news out of Brockville. Police say a 17-year-old is in custody for three counts of first-degree murder. They were called to a home just before noon yesterday.

0: people were found dead. And we're continuing to follow the recent hantavirus outbreak on a Dutch cruise ship. Two Ontarians are currently self-isolating after disembarking. We'll hear from Health Minister Sylvia Jones. Ram Raj?
1: All right. Thanks so much for those important updates. Yes, we'll be following that story out of Brockville throughout the morning today. Now let's take a look at what's going on in our forecast. Good morning, Marco.
2: Good morning, Rom. For Goderich and Huron County, a mix of sun and cloud with 40% chance of flurries or rain, high of 15. For Saugeen Shores, Bruce County, Gray County, Bruce Peninsula, and Dufferin County, a mix of sun and cloud, 30% chance of flurries or rain, high of 12 for Saugeen Shores and Bruce County, high of 13 for Gray County, high of 7 for Bruce Peninsula, and a high of 15 for Dufferin County. For Barrie, Collingwood, and Orillia, a mix of sun and cloud, 30% chance of showers this afternoon, and a high of 11. For Bracebridge, Gravenhurst, Huntsville, Parry Sound, Bayfield Inlet, South River, and Berks Falls, a mix of sun and cloud, 30% chance of showers this afternoon, a high of 12 for Bracebridge and Gravenhurst, a high of 11 with wind chill minus 7 for Huntsville, a high of 11 for Parry Sound, high of 10 with wind chill minus 7 for Bayfield Inlet, South River, and Berks Falls. For Peterborough, Lindsay, and the southern Kawartha Lakes, a mix of sun and cloud with 30% chance of showers and a high of 13. For Friendly Falls and the northern Kawartha Lakes, a mix of sun and cloud, 30% chance of showers this afternoon and wind chill minus 7 and a high of 13. For Haliburton, Minden Hills, Haliburton County, Deep River, and Algonquin Park area, a mix of sun and cloud, 30% chance of showers this afternoon, high of 11 and wind chill minus 8. For Kingston, Prince Edward County, Northumberland County, Quinte West, and Gananoque, a frost advisory is in effect, a mix of sun and cloud, 30% chance of showers late this afternoon, and a high of 12 for all those regions except Gananoque, which is at a high of 13. For South Frontenac, a frost advisory is in effect, mainly sunny with increasing cloudiness near noon, then 30% chance of showers and a high of 13. For Bancroft and Hastings Highlands, a mix of sun and cloud, 30% chance of showers this afternoon and a high of 12 with the wind chill at minus 6. For Perth, Lanark County, Brockville, and Cornwall, a mix of sun and cloud, 30% chance of showers late this afternoon and a high of 12. For Westport, mainly sunny, increasing cloudiness near noon, then 30% chance of showers with a high of 13. And finally, for Barry's Bay, Renfrew, and Ottawa Valley, a mix of sun and cloud, 30% chance of showers this afternoon, a high of 12 for Barry's Bay, and a high of 13 for Renfrew and Ottawa Valley. Ramraj.
1: All right, thanks so much for the update. It is 6:13 on this Friday morning. Now, Japan-based news magazine is reporting that Honda is freezing plans for a $15 billion plant in Anniston. Though Honda Canada tells CBC it has nothing new to report right now. Last year, the company announced it was delaying the new facility for at least 2 years. Now, this latest report is raising questions about Canada's EV strategy and about 1,000 jobs the plant was supposed to generate. To learn more about the potential local impact, we've reached former New Tecumseh Mayor Mike McEachern. He's now the leader of Focus, a local employment agency.
3: Good morning.
1: Okay, so what was your reaction when you heard about this news out of Japan?
3: I guess a little shocked, but if you're paying attention, I guess generally to what's going on sort of in the business community and globally, as well as with our largest trading partner, you certainly understand there's some uneasiness with regard to making any further progress on large scale investments. So, you know, at first it was, well, it's, you know, too bad that may be the case. And I know we don't have a lot of confirmation from Honda on what their future plan is, but it also just speaks to, I think, what we're all feeling is some like uneasiness in the business community.
1: Yeah. Is it just that? Like, is it, you think this is going to be temporary, or do you feel like, you know, this is marking kind of the end of Honda kind of reinvesting in the community?
3: They have done some significant investments in this community over several decades. I think they're here for the long term, or at least I'm hopeful they're here for the long term. It's one of their best producing plants, produces quality vehicles, an incredible workforce. So I think from a long-term viability perspective, yeah, I think Honda's here for the long term. In terms of future investment, I think it does hinge a lot on what's happening sort of globally and also with supply chains, with our largest trading partner. So, you know, Honda's always taken a pragmatic approach to investment. They're looking into the future to see, you know, is that investment going to pay off in a reasonable way? And certainly right now it's hard to read how the trade relationship with the U.S. is going.

0: to play out.
1: Yeah. I mean, you were mayor during the 2008 financial crisis when Honda had to cut shifts and offered buyouts. Yeah. How was that felt in the community?
0: You know, there's an uneasiness. It is a large employer. It's a regional employer, and not only to our community, people are aware, there's 4,200 workers there. It touches surrounding municipalities and it's far reaching throughout Southern Ontario. So, you know, I think everybody is uneasy when we see pausing in investment. There was quite an enthusiastic embracing of the potential for future or further investment last year when they made those announcements. But again, it's, you know, we're all sort of in the same position, just trying to understand where we're going into the future. We see it in the local business as well. We deal with a lot of small and medium sized businesses in what we do across Simcoe County. And, you know, there's still some uneasiness with regard to, you know, future investment, bringing on new employees and without knowing, you know, without some certainty of where we're going to end up.
1: What does that uneasiness mean for the labor force? You know, you're at an employment agency. What have you been hearing over the past year?
0: Yeah, it's becoming increasingly difficult for people to find entry-level positions. There's a multitude of reasons why that's the case. But, you know, certainly, you know, businesses, as I said, are a little bit shy to make some large-scale investment at this point in time without knowing sort of where things are going in the long term. So it does impact people's ability to find employment, and it does impact you know, the local businesses and uptaking new labor force. So again, we work very strongly with our small business and medium-sized business because there still are job opportunities here, but it is looking at, you know, hopefully some solidifying of the environment so that we understand where we're going, and also as a community and as a business community can start making some further investments into the future.
1: How would you lead the community at a time like this where there's uneasiness? And, you know, this is just reporting. Honda Canada hasn't confirmed any of this yet. But because it's in the air, like, how do you lead a community and how do you plan ahead at a time like this?
0: Well, my hat goes off to all. I think we don't give enough to the local municipal leaders that are out there that do this because they love their communities. So, you know, it is it's an uncertain time, but you can control what you can control, right? So I think this is a time for us as things play out to make sure that in each of the communities we're putting in place the processes and procedures to be able to make it easy for people to invest here. So that means, you know, getting your own house in order and making sure that if somebody's willing to put up billions of dollars in investment, you can make that investment pay off in the near term. And that means, you know, cutting red tape and making development processes a lot quicker for those that want to move here. One of the things that we are challenged by is housing accessibility and affordability, and I think those are all things that are within the town's wheelhouse to start to work on, because you don't want to be starting to work on those kinds of infrastructure pieces that are needed to support business investment. When the business investment's being announced, you need to be doing those ahead of time, and this gives some time for the community to get itself solidified in that regard.
1: Now, the current mayor of New Tecumseh says that the Simcoe auto mayors are planning to meet later this month and press the federal government to amend its automotive policies. What do you make of that plan of action?
0: I think, you know what, that's certainly an important piece of advocating what we're hearing from our local businesses to federal and provincial governments. But I'm also, like I said, there's a significant amount of work that needs to be done locally as well to make sure that when people are ready to invest, that it's an easy process, that we have the housing in place in order to support the workers that are going to be moving here, that we have processes in place at the town that allows for that investment to be made with minimal hiccups or roadblocks to that investment. So there's opportunity to really look at the things that we can control, and, you know, advocating is important, and hats off to the town for taking that approach. But also, you know, let's look at what we do locally and make sure that we're aligned with receiving investment.
1: All right. Well, I appreciate your time this morning. Thanks so much for joining us.
0: No problem. Thanks.

0: very much.
1: Mike McEachern is a director of Focus, an employment agency in Alliston, Ontario. The mayor of New Tecumseh declined an interview for the show yesterday when we had that conversation, but issued a statement Wednesday evening, and it read, in part, our community has a long and proud history as a center of automotive manufacturing, and Honda remains a valued and significant partner of New Tecumseh. Now, we will continue to work collaboratively with Honda and all our manufacturing partners to support ongoing operations, protect local jobs, and position our community for future investment opportunities. It goes on to say on May 21st, the town of New Tecumseh, along with Simcoe Auto Mayors, will come together at Town Hall to jointly call the federal government for targeted amendments to federal automotive policies. At that time, we will also be unveiling a new initiative aimed at supporting and strengthening Canada's automotive strategy. Now, Ontario Morning will be following that meeting and further news around this story as more emerges. It is 6:21. Now, Mother's Day is this weekend. In case you needed that reminder, here's some music to tie into that. Here's Giuliano Riolino with Be Good to Your Mother.

0: From her album Echo in the Dust, that is Juliana Riolino with Be Good to Your Mother. It is 6:26 and time for the Business Digest with Megan Reed.
1: Good morning. Late yesterday, a U.S. trade court ruled against President Donald Trump's latest 10% global tariffs. The Court of International Trade said that the law didn't satisfy the criteria specified in the trade law for when import surcharges are allowed. The ruling was 2-1, with one judge stating that it was premature to grant victory to the plaintiffs. Not sure what this means for Trump's Truth Social post yesterday, where he said he'd give the EU until July 4th to agree to trade commitments before he raises tariffs on EU goods, including cars, to much higher levels. Here at home, BCE, parent company of Bell Media, reported first quarter earnings yesterday, and the results were kind of whelming. Revenue was up 4%, but earnings were down 2.3% from last year. Patrick Horan, a portfolio manager at Agilith Capital, described the results as mediocre. Horan says he's seeing a pullback in the industry as telcos don't have the wherewithal to be all things to all people.
2: They don't have the budget anymore to go into new communities and to expand to the fringes of rural communities and address those markets.
1: Bottom line, Horan says competitors are not investing in the network. They're taking the wholesale rate that the government dictates from Bell and Rogers and TELUS and reselling those to smaller businesses. Turning to resources, Canada is one step closer to having the world's largest nuclear facility. After the Ontario government entered into a $300 million cost-sharing agreement with Bruce Power to bring the project one step closer to fruition. This is an initial step, as the company still needs to get regulatory approvals from the federal government. Warren Mabee, director of the Queen's Institute for Energy and Environmental Policy, says that this is exciting. However, the devil will be in the details.
3: We don't know yet what technology will be used, and that is, I think, a big stumbling block. We don't really know the cost. They're using this sort of project envelope approach, which says they want 10,000 megawatts to build out. There could be a Westinghouse reactor to do that. It could be an Atkins-Rialis, you know, the new CANDU design could do that. We don't know what they're going to choose, and therefore we don't really have any sense of what it might cost.
1: Mabee says even after all these questions get answers, it will easily take 10 years and probably more to complete the project. And finally, Blue Dot Fever is now a thing in North America's music industry. It refers to lagging ticket sales at stadium concert tours and outright cancellations. The blue dots are the unsold seats on Ticketmaster's website. Jelly Roll, Post Malone, and Zayn have all canceled multiple shows recently, saying that they want to spend more time with family. None have said outright that it was due to poor ticket sales, but online chatter disagrees. Eric Alper is a Canadian music industry expert. He thinks it's a combination of too many acts touring and this economy.
4: People are being a lot more selective with where they're spending their money on concerts these days. Instead of maybe going to 7 or 8 shows, they're only picking 1 or 2. And because there's so many artists going out on tour, not everybody is going to be selling out.
1: Add in this summer's FIFA World Cup held in North America, and the competition for your entertainment dollars is fierce. 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
0: All right. Thanks so much, Megan. 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
5: 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In Kingston, it's 3 degrees and mostly cloudy. In Barrie, 1 degree and partly cloudy. And in Peterborough, 0 degrees and mostly cloudy. Good morning. I'm Sarah McMillan. Brockville police say a 17-year-old is in custody for 3 counts of first-degree murder. In a social media post, police say they were called to a home in the city yesterday.

0: yesterday, where they found three people dead inside. Sonia Koenig reports.
1: Police say they responded to a 911 call shortly before noon on Thursday. The caller reporting the deaths of three people in a home on Cartier Court. Police arrived to find three people deceased. Afterwards, police were directed to an address on the city's outskirts, where they found the 17-year-old youth and took them into custody for three counts of first-degree murder. Police say the accused and the victims are known to one another and that this was not a random incident. In the social media post, police called the investigation sensitive and complex. They're asking for the public's patience as investigators continue their work and encouraged empathy for those most directly impacted. The accused is scheduled to appear in court for a bail hearing later today. Sonia Koenig, CBC News, Ottawa.
0: Ontario Provincial Police are investigating a suspicious death in Greater Madawaska Township. Police say they received a call on Wednesday just before 6 p.m. to Lanark Road, where one person was found dead. Investigators believe this is an isolated incident with no signs of broader threat. Residents of the area can expect to see an increased police presence as officers continue the investigation. Two Ontarians are self-isolating after disembarking the Dutch cruise ship linked to the recent hantavirus outbreak. The two individuals got off the ship on April 24th on the remote South Atlantic island of St. Helena. Ontario's Health Minister Sylvia Jones says they've been isolating since they returned home.
2: Public Health Unit is very much in charge of the monitoring piece of it. More information as we can release the information that they have. At this point, it is believed that they are not in any way a risk of transmission, but it is fluid.
0: Another Canadian from Quebec is also isolating. That person was not on the cruise ship, but flew home on the same flight as the two from Ontario. According to the World Health Organization, there have been 8 confirmed cases of the rodent-borne hantavirus, including 3 deaths. Infectious disease specialists say there is a low risk of local human transmission. New data from Statistics Canada reveals the number of post-secondary international students in Ontario dropped by more than a third in the past 2 years. It's a result of immigration cuts from the federal government. Nama Weingarten has more on how that's affecting schools.
3: An international student can pay, you know, 6 times the tuition.
4: That's Rob Christofferson, Ontario Confederation of University Faculty Association's president. He says schools have been relying on international students to make up for a lack of funding, and that's not working out anymore, according to preliminary estimates in a recent report by Statistics Canada. It shows that in the past 2 years, Ontario's post-secondary institutions have lost more than 90,000 international students, more than a third. All in the aftermath of the federal government capping the number of international students in 2024.
3: This is a serious loss.
4: But it's hit colleges the hardest. The decline in enrollment and revenue meant program cuts and layoffs in colleges across the province. Most recently at George Brown, where Jeff Brown is the OPSU steward.
5: People are really hurting.
4: The provincial government announced $6.4 billion in new funding for post-secondary education in February. But he says
5: Ontario is still dead last in the country in per-student funding of all the provinces.
4: A provincial spokesperson said those were record investments made on top of previous ones to stabilize the sector. Nama Weingarten, CBC News, Toronto.
0: Some Ontario businesses are having to make some tough choices to deal with higher gas prices. Lena Hernandez runs a dog transportation company in Ottawa, one of many businesses dealing with the high prices. Steep costs at the pump have stopped her small business from offering services in some neighborhoods that are too far away.
6: Now we're just hoping for the best, I guess, and try to find more dogs in the area where I can go at least within 20 minutes because I live a little bit further away. So that has been an issue and something that I had to change over time.
0: Ongoing global conflict means gas prices are expected to stay high throughout the summer. And that is your news to 634. I'm Sarah McMillan.
7: All right. Thanks so much, Sarah. I'm Ramraj Shravendra, and this is Ontario Morning. And John Northcutt is in studio with me. Good morning.
8: Good morning, Ramraj. How are you?
7: I'm well, thanks. I did something that I haven't done in a while recently. I had a day off last week, as everyone knew, and I was between appointments, and I decided I'm going to go for lunch, and I'm not going to wait to make plans with anybody, and I just went in on my own. I know it's a thing people do. I've done this before, but I haven't done it in a while. And so I was sitting there. I ordered my favorite dish. I didn't have to think about a dish that we were going to share with somebody. I didn't have to worry about being judged for my picky order. And I just

0: sat there and tried to avoid as much as possible to pick up my phone because, you know, there's groups of people around me. And so I was a bit insecure about the fact that I'm eating alone. What will people think? And then I quickly got over that as my food
1: came. Don't they know you as, you know, Ram Rao Sharan, you're an international celebrity?
0: Yes, because my voice, you know, I keep talking to myself at these tables and they can hear me. no, but it's such a mind game to be sitting there. At least for me, I found it because, you know, the expectation of when you go into restaurants, often a social activity, you're with somebody, whether it's a partner, a friend, a group of people. And so sitting there and seeing all these people around you, I was like, oh, you know, are they judging me? I'm going to put my backpack on this seat. And I know it's silly and I used to be into these. I used to go and I actually quite enjoy it because, you know, you just get to be with your thoughts and you get to enjoy the food. And not to say I don't enjoy company, but it's not something that is considered socially acceptable. I find sometimes when I say I've done this, someone's like, oh, okay, well, you should have called me. I was like, I didn't need to. I just wanted to enjoy it. Do you find yourself running into this at all?
1: It's funny you should say that. I love eating by myself in restaurants because, it, you know, as you say, if you don't have someone to go, if you don't have plans, maybe you don't have time to blah, blah, blah, but you still want to have that experience of that place. Why have any impediments to you allowing to go and do and enjoy that? And when I travel, of course, often to go place on business or whatever, I just finished reading a book by a gentleman who has owned and still does own a number of restaurants in London, Jeremy King. He owned the Wolseley, Langham's, La Caprice. He's had a whole series, the Ivy, a whole series of iconic restaurants. He's just reopened Simpson's in the Strand in London. He's written a whole book about his life and he's been in the business almost 50 years. And he makes it a primary element of his restaurateuring to honor the solo diner. And his staff are instructed that person comes in and treat them extra specially. And they may come back with people, they may become a regular, et cetera, but he finds a number of restaurants don't take the solo diner seriously. Oh, they're not going to buy a lot of wine, they're not a whole group of people, whatever. But he honors the solo diner. He thinks that is the sign of someone who has really taken the time to enjoy that restaurant and could lead to business down the road. So there you go.
0: I was fighting the urge to, like, you know, put on a podcast or to take a picture of my food. I still did that part. It's in my phone. But I was just by myself taking a picture of my food, which added to the people staring. Marco, how about you? Do you find that you've done this? Are you comfortable doing it?
2: I have done it before, and I remember I was a little uncomfortable the first time I tried it, but just as you are both mentioning, I loved it. I thought it was a lot of fun. I went on a trip actually a couple of years ago by myself, and that was my first time. It wasn't for work or anything. It was just a solo thing to see what it would be like to go on a trip alone, and I just got to decide whatever I wanted to do. If I wanted to stop somewhere and go look at something for a little too long just because I'm curious, I want to know. I did, and there was no one there to tell me not to do that. And I really enjoyed it. It was a lot of fun. So to this day, I am more than happy to go and sit down at a restaurant and just enjoy it. And I find, I don't know, I make friends along the way when I do these things alone.
1: You're that kind of guy, Marco.
0: I'm not that kind of guy. I'm very observant, but I'm not good at breaking that. I think one of the rules I have with travel, whether it's with a friend or a partner or a group of people, is I always need like a day or an afternoon where it's just me, where I can just get lost in that place. Mm-hmm. It could be a place I've been to a dozen times. It could be a place I'm new to. I just need some time to just like be able to get lost in these spaces and do that on my own. And so I find that, you know, when you go out to these restaurants, you get to just experience it in a different way without any distractions and just enjoy it. So I highly recommend it if anyone hasn't done it. It might feel awkward, but it is worth it. And you get to eat the entire meal without feeling judged, whether it includes two or three appetizers. John, let's change the subject. What's coming up at the top of the clock?
1: Well, you're mentioning UK and iconic restaurants there. The UK, not a happy place right now for Keir Starmer, losing in the local elections with Reform UK, Nigel Farage's party on the rise. Again, not national elections, but this is seen as a harbinger of perhaps national sentiment when they do eventually go. And of course, we know we've had a series of UK prime ministers. Keir Starmer saying, he's not going anywhere, at least for now. Ticketmaster, that entity that causes frustration and yet is that gateway to entertainment for so many people. The head of Ticketmaster talks to our Dave Seglins about that recent court case they lost in the United States where they they were accused of a monopoly, and he is pushing back against that. And speaking of pushing back, pushing back against the Prime Minister's comments about how the new Governor General, about to be Governor General, is bilingual, English and French, Canada's official languages, and the founding peoples and all that. Nonetheless, they are saying Mary Simon, speaking English and Inuktitut, was someone who should be honored for that aspect of bilingualism. They have some comments, and we'll have that story for you as well.
0: Okay, John, thanks so much.
1: Okay, all the best.
0: Catch John Northcutt at the top of the clock on World Report right here on Radio 1. Now let's turn to sports. Good morning, Scott.
3: Hey, Ramrush.
0: Okay, let's start with hockey, where teams from Montreal are once again in the spotlight.
3: Yes, they are, including the Victoire, who beat Minnesota last night and are now on the cusp of going to the finals. The narrow 2-1 decision was Montreal's first ever playoff win away from home. And wouldn't you know it, it was the Victoire's only player from Minnesota that got the tying goal last night, defender Maggie Flaherty.
4: It's always awesome to score, especially in playoffs, and obviously to tie the game. It's exciting. I had family and friends in the crowd, too, so it's just nice to do it for them.
5: Maggie, I was going to ask, how many friends and family did you have here today?
4: 9 or 10.
5: Okay.
4: Not too many, but the ones that matter.
3: Those closest to Maggie Flaherty must have been nervous, Ramraj, when she took a delay of game penalty with 18 seconds to go. Having pulled their goalie, Minnesota had a two-player advantage and very nearly tied it up. But Montreal goalie Anne-Renée Desbiens held firm, and if she does the same tonight, the Victoire can eliminate the defending champs Minnesota and book their spot in the Walter Cup Finals. Meanwhile, the Montreal Canadiens continue their quest for the Stanley Cup tonight. They trail Buffalo 1-0. In their second round series. And the Barrie Colts head into a game tonight in Kitchener, trailing 1-0 in the OHL Championship. And no doubt Colts coach Dylan Moskowitz will mind his words at the post-game press conference after the Colts were fined $15,000 when he insisted they would answer reporters' questions with "no one cares, work harder," and that's it. I'm sure they have learned their lessons there.
0: Yeah. Now to Olympic news, where the IOC has had a significant change of heart.
3: Get ready to hear that music, Ramraj, at future Summer and Winter Games. That is Belarus's national anthem, which the IOC has determined can be played at its events going forward. The governing body has lifted all restrictions on athletes from that country, who will also be allowed to compete under the national flags now. The move marks a major shift from the sanctions imposed on Belarus after ally Russia's invasion of Ukraine in 2022. Russia itself remains restricted as the IOC continues its investigation into doping offenses by that country's Olympic Committee.
0: All right, and back to the field of play now. More specifically, the hard court, where the Toronto Tempo will make history tonight.
3: They will, when they play their first regular season game. Canada's first WNBA team welcomes the Washington Mystics this evening. Playing in one of, if not the most multicultural city in the world, the Toronto lineup reflects that, Ramraj. The roster includes players from Spain, the U.S., Germany, Belgium, Nigeria, Australia, as well as Russia and Bosnia and Herzegovina. Hamilton's Kia Nurse is the lone Canadian on the team and was asked what questions she's been asked by her teammates.
6: Cable channels has been number one. Some road signs, like follow the road signs, not the navigation, has been number two on the list. I've tried to teach them about some of the food in terms of like ketchup chips and like Aero bars, Coffee Crisp, all that stuff. And then the other day I realized I never told them that they need to bring grocery bags, like reusable grocery bags, back to the grocery store. Because in America, they just give you grocery bags all the time. But I'm sure they figured it out, I hope.
3: As an expansion team, Ramraj, making the playoffs isn't in the bag for the Tempo. In fact, until last year when Golden State managed the feat, the WNBA had never seen one of its first-year franchises make the postseason. For now, though, the Tempo, they're just focused on being competitive and on spreading their brand across the country. They're going to play a couple of regular season games each in Montreal and Vancouver this summer. Good luck to them. Tip-off is at 4:30 our time.
0: Very cool. Scott, have a great weekend.
3: You're very welcome. And it's 7:30. I messed that up. Don't want to do that. Game one. Have a great weekend.
0: All right. Thanks so much. That's Scott Regaire with your look at sports right here on Radio 1. It is 6:45. Now, many of us can go days, even weeks, without checking our mailboxes. Not me. I can't relate. I always need to check it. But other than flyers, maybe

0: the occasional bill, you'll see kind of tucked into there. And some people are missing that feeling of writing and receiving mail. And CBC's Jason Osler explores the growing interest in letter writing clubs.
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2: Dear Grandma and Grandpa.
3: Danny and Emily.
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1: For 28-year-old Kiki Clausen, it's a feeling she says we still need.
4: I always loved letters. The way you feel thought of and seen and heard and loved, it's like the best feeling ever.
1: Clausen is an artist and musician who lives in the Niagara region and wanted to bring that feeling back into people's lives. She also wanted to honor her mother, who worked as a Canada Post letter carrier and passed away in 2024. So Clausen started the Lucky Duck Mail Club for a small monthly subscription fee, $7 if you live in Canada, $11 if you live outside the country. You can receive a piece of mail every month. Clausen includes some of her original artwork and thoughts on life, an analog blog of sorts. It began with just a few family and friends.
4: I just started it from my kitchen table, and it's turned into this bigger thing that now that goes to over 40 countries and reaches almost 1,000 people every single month.
1: While the subscription is one-way communication, Clausen says people write her back.
4: Since then, I've received such a huge amount of letters back from people all over the country and the world.
1: She's now far from alone in wanting to revive letter mail through a club.
4: I could probably only find 3 or 4 at the time that I started mine, and none of them were in Canada. I've definitely seen a ton pop up since I started.
1: A quick peek online confirms it when you search for letter writing clubs.
5: I am actually launching a snail mail club in 2026.
6: Welcome to the official launch of the Reasons to Read Mail Club.
7: I'm starting a snail mail club.
1: The clubs all come in different forms. Some are one-way subscription services, and others are more about finding pen pals. Taryn Stevenson loves the idea. She runs a tea company in Maple Ridge, BC called Once Upon a Tea Leaf. The store recently partnered with the Sunday Letter Project. It's an international club that encourages people to write a letter once a week.
8: We signed up to be a letter keeper shop. People will write letters to strangers and they will send them to us. And we have a little post box in the store. And when the flag is up, it means that there's mail there.
1: The reason partners like the shop are needed is because people don't want to use their own address initially, since they don't even know the person they're writing to. But Stevenson says that quickly changes after a few exchanges.
8: It really is just an offering to our community for a little microdose of connection. It's really exciting to see people light up when they get a reply from a pen pal.
1: Stevenson has also engaged in the letter writing process.
8: The idea of having a nice pen and some nice stationery and not rushing that moment felt like something I haven't experienced in a while.
1: She also found it exciting to hear back from someone.
8: I cannot tell you how elated I was when I got a piece of mail that wasn't a flyer or a bill.
1: Kiki Clausen feels the same way and wants to keep spreading that feeling through her snail mail club, wherever that journey takes her.
4: I'm just kind of seeing where it's going. A lot has happened that I never expected, so I have no idea what's next, to be honest, and it's exciting.
2: Love, Danny and Emmy.
1: It's a sentiment about letter writing that's been on the decline for years, but now there appears to be growing interest in that old feeling that can only come in the mail.
9: Letters from the family. Words to hold on to.
1: For CBC Radio, I'm Jason Osler.
0: Thanks so much, Jason. It makes me want to write a letter and buy a stamp. Thanks so much for that story. It is 6:49. Now, impaired driving is one of the leading causes of criminal death and injury in Canada. And advocates with Mothers Against Drunk Driving are meeting with several government officials this week. They are pushing for all new vehicles to include new built-in technology that they say could help save thousands of lives. Now, CEO of MAD, Steve Sullivan, is here to talk to us about the technologies and the regulations and what they could look like going forward. Good morning, Steve.
10: Good morning. Thanks for having me.
0: So what kind of tech are we talking about here?
10: So there's really different kinds of technology, and it's all being studied by Transport Canada and in the U.S., the National Highway Traffic Safety Administration. So they'll decide on what the best technology is, but it will be passive. So most of us won't even know that it's in our car. It may be technology that prevents us from, we can start our car, but we can't move it if the car detects a certain level of alcohol impairment. It could be technology that has, you know, internal cameras that review our eyes.

0: our movements, our speed. And so together it can detect signs of impairment in how we're driving. So it might warn us. It might then intervene in trying to reduce the risk of a serious crash. So it's hard to say what the technology will be, but there's lots of technology that's being reviewed. And we believe eventually when the technology is installed, it will help reduce impaired driving.
1: Okay, so what evidence is there that this tech could actually save lives?
0: So the one fork technology is called DADS. It's the Driver Advanced Detection System. It actually measures the breath of the driver. It's very specific. And if it determines that driver is above a legal limit, it can prevent the car from moving. It could be a touch system. That technology estimates, the experts in the U.S. estimate, could save up to 10,000 lives. Now, they lose probably, 12 or 13,000 Americans every year to impaired driving. So that's a significant amount of people whose lives could be saved. The other kind of technology might first warn, then intervene. And again, it's just one more way of trying to make sure that people who are choosing to drive impaired, that we reduce the impact of their dangerous decisions.
1: When it comes to new technology, it often comes with concerns around privacy, which has come up in this case. How do you address that?
0: Well, our cars collect a whole lot of information about us right now, about how we drive, if we're speeding, if we're, how we change lanes. That technology's in our cars now collect that information. So if there are concerns about privacy, we would say that's something that governments need to deal with. None of us who are advocating for anti-impaired driving technology would suggest that any more information should be collected, or that information should be shared with our insurance companies or with law enforcement. There's no suggestion that if you can't move your car because you are impaired, that the police are going to be notified or your insurance company is going to be notified. I think there's legitimate questions, but I think those questions can be answered by lawmakers.
1: And you've been speaking to government officials of all kinds this week. So tell me about some of the meetings you've had. What have you been hearing from them?
0: Yeah, we've met with members of government, so Minister of Public Safety, the Transport Minister's Office, Prime Minister's Office. We've also met with opposition members, critics, and the Leader's Office, and some senators. I think everybody supports the concept of technology. It's hard to get, too specific, because we as, lay people don't know what that technology will look like yet. But I think everyone agrees that it is something that will help reduce impaired driving when that technology is ready. What we asked the government to do, and what we asked everyone in Parliament to support, is that when the technology is ready, the government commits publicly to that. And we also want to make sure, being in Ottawa, all we hear about are cuts to this department and that department. We want to make sure that Transport Canada has the proper resources to do the research and the studies into the technology, so we make sure we choose the best one.
1: As you mentioned, our vehicles now collect so much information. Sometimes I don't even know how to use the entertainment system when I rent a newer vehicle. Why do you think this technology hasn't been implemented previously when we have, entire entertainment systems that are touchscreen and all of that?
0: Yeah, I think if we look at newer cars now, there is a lot of technology that's being installed that we probably don't even really think about. I mean, I have a newer vehicle, and if I go to change lanes without signaling, my steering wheel sort of shakes a little bit, lets me know. There's braking technology in our cars that will brake if the car detects you're getting too close to someone. So there's a lot of technology in our cars now, and I think it's enhancing public safety, it's enhancing road safety. And I think this is part of the next evolution. The EU, for example, has mandated all their new cars will have anti-fatigued and anti-distracted driving technology. So if your eyes are not on the wheel or on the road, it will warn you. So the technology is evolving, it's getting better. And I think this is the sort of next evolution of it. But we want to make sure we get it right, because impaired driving is very serious and we don't want to have false positives or false negatives. It's very important to get it right.
1: Yeah. I mean, outside of the tech aspect, what is the priority or what is the other major conversation that's happening with, preventing impaired driving?
0: Well, when we were up on the Hill this week, we also talked about expanding a tool called mandatory alcohol screening, which is a law that was passed in 2018. It means that police can demand a breath sample from any driver they lawfully stop. That has been ruled constitutional. So we're looking to expand the police powers and to make sure it's used

0: consistently across the country. In some jurisdictions where the RCMP, which is our National Police Service, polices in Alberta, Saskatchewan, they use it almost at every traffic stop. If you go to Nova Scotia or out in the Atlantic region, police aren't using it very much at all. So we want to make sure the tools that are there for police are used consistently. And that tool is not available for boaters. So if you're on a speedboat or you know, your pleasure craft, you're not required to provide that sample unless police take other steps. So there's tools. We know that the technology is a long-term issue. There is a lot we can do in the meantime to make sure that people, that they're safer on the roads.
1: All right. Well, Steve, I really appreciate you making time for us this morning.
0: My pleasure. Thanks for having me.
1: Steve Sullivan is the CEO of Mothers Against Drunk Driving. You're listening to Ontario Morning here on Radio 1. I'm Ramraj Sarvendran. We're coming up to World Report with John Northcott in just a few minutes. And to help get us there, we have some music now from Nemesis. This is Colored Concrete.

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2: 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We'll talk to her about trade, security, the 51st date, and getting along with your neighbors. That's coming up on The Current.
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3: This is World Report. Good morning. I'm John Northcott. British Prime Minister Keir Starmer is taking responsibility for his Labour Party's dismal performance in local elections. Labour suffering severe losses across the country as Nigel Farage's Reform UK party makes massive gains. Starmer says he isn't going to sugarcoat the outcome, but he insists he will stay on to prevent

0: and further instability.
1: They are tough results, I accept that. They reflect voters who don't feel that their lives have changed enough or quickly enough. We were elected to deal with that, and I'm not going to walk away from that responsibility and plunge the country into chaos.
0: Much of Reform UK's success is coming at the expense of traditional Labour and Conservative strongholds. Reform UK's Farage is calling it an historic change in British politics, and many pundits suggest this could be the start of a permanent shift in the UK landscape. Prime Minister Mark Carney is meeting with Alberta Premier Danielle Smith in Ottawa this morning. It is a high-stakes sit-down coming just weeks after both sides missed a crucial April 1st deadline to finalize a major energy agreement. That deal was supposed to be the roadmap for everything from emissions pricing to new pipelines. Janice McGregor is in our parliamentary bureau. Janice, with that deadline now in the rearview mirror, what are the chances we actually see a breakthrough today?
2: Well, I'll note, John, that Alberta's premier hasn't come to Ottawa today specifically to negotiate with the prime minister. She's a keynote speaker this afternoon at the Canada Strong and Free Network's annual conference for conservative activists. But when you put two leaders in a room, it can be a way to get sticking points moving again. And there are two main ones that are gumming up the MOU to enable a new bitumen pipeline. The timeline for Alberta to increase its industrial carbon price. The federal side wants a faster ramp up than the industry stakeholders that Danielle Smith is trying to please. And the Oil Sands Alliance that's been championing the carbon capture and storage proposal that the federal government's offered to fast track complained earlier this week it was still facing too many regulatory hurdles to be able to move forward. As CBC News is reporting this week, Mark Carney's government's now taking another shot at legislation to approve resource projects faster across the board. But the Prime Minister insists that Canada needs to bring its emissions down if it wants to diversify its exports.
3: Getting the emissions down will put us in a position. And I will tell you that from direct conversations with a series of governments across Asia, that's what they're looking for, the medium term.
2: Carney's argued that with energy prices spiking so high right now, the industry can't plead poverty as an excuse. But the Trump administration's recently approved a new pipeline option heading south. So it's possible for Alberta's industry to sell even more without Smith's proposal coming through.
0: But Janice, as the two meet, there will be an elephant in the room.
2: Even as these pipeline discussions attempt to placate a long-standing grievance of Western Canada's resource industries, the Prime Minister has voiced deep concern about the improper disclosure of Alberta's voters list during this sovereignty referendum campaign. And amid a report analyzing potential foreign interference in that campaign that found Russian and American meddling and disinformation, Danielle Smith has now obtained security clearance to start receiving intelligence briefings. It's all darkening into a potentially very serious situation for her party specifically, but national unity in general.
0: CBC's Janice McGregor in Ottawa. Thanks, Janice.
2: You're welcome.
0: The building that was the site of one of the worst mass shootings in Canadian history is coming down. BC's government has announced the high school in Tumbler Ridge will be demolished and a new one built elsewhere in the community. And as Tanya Fletcher reports, people there see this as a chance to help heal.
4: This is the path that is supported by the community of Tumbler Ridge.
5: Premier David Eby pledged no students or staff of Tumbler Ridge Secondary would be forced to return to the site of the tragedy. The school was the scene of a mass shooting in February. The current building will be demolished in the coming months, and the new school built at a different location. Tumbler Ridge Mayor Daryl Kirkhauka says that decision was made after extensive consultations.
6: It's what that broader community wants, and you know, our children and youth are so important and so strong, but you know, a majority of them have a concern going back into that.
5: School District Chair Chad Anderson says for many in the community, the site of the current school is extending the trauma of what happened.
7: There was a clear message that people did want to see a new school in a new location. They've been through enough already, and so what we want to do is take that next step to move forward and provide some measure of healing.
5: In the meantime, students will continue learning in temporary portable classrooms. Tanya Fletcher, CBC News, Vancouver.
0: More Canadians are choosing to explore their own backyard this year instead of heading south. Nowhere is that more obvious than at the Halifax Airport, which has seen a 15% surge in arrivals from across the country. It's the highest growth rate in Canada as travel to the U.S. continues.

0: to slide. Sabrina Fabian has more.
1: Every day, planes bring thousands of Canadian travelers to the Halifax International Airport. People like Sarah Reeves, who is on her first trip ever to the East Coast from Vancouver Island.
2: It kind of makes sense to kind of go for us from coast to coast, and I think it's just about supporting Canada and seeing the rest of our country instead.
1: She's been taking in the sights in Halifax all week, traveling alongside her mother, Joy.
3: It's been wonderful. Then we did Peggy's Cove and just done a lot of walking.
1: They represent an increasing trend. Over the past year, the number of domestic travelers arriving in Halifax rose by 15%, followed closely by Toronto and Calgary. The trend is expected to continue in 2026. Glenn Bowie is the manager at the Westin Nova Scotian Hotel.
4: So we know already we're going to have a busy summer because of conferences and meetings.
1: Wayne Smith is director at the Institute for Hospitality and Tourism Research at Toronto Metropolitan University. He says tourism could take a hit this year if gas prices continue to rise.
5: It's the first thing people cut when they're afraid or they're not making money.
1: Sarah Reeves says her trip has been worth it, even though spring has already sprung at home on Vancouver Island.
2: So we were joking that we rewound a season, yeah. But I think that's just part of the experience. It's part of being Canadian.
1: As the summer season gets set to kick off, the hospitality sector is hoping the economic volatility around the globe doesn't deter Canadians from visiting their own backyards. Sabrina Fabian, CBC News, Halifax.
0: And finally, he's been called the voice of the natural world. And today, Sir David Attenborough is celebrating a personal milestone. The legendary naturalist and broadcaster turns 100 today, marking 7 decades of bringing the wonders of the wild into our living rooms. From his early days at the BBC in the 50s to his modern-day pleas for climate action, he's changed how we see the earth. As Anna Cunningham reports from London, the world is pausing today to say thank you.
6: I had rather thought that I would celebrate my 100th birthday quietly, but it seems that many of you have had other ideas.
7: There was little chance David Attenborough's 100th birthday would go unnoticed. He joined the BBC in 1952, immersing himself in understanding, discovering and explaining nature, wildlife and the environment to audiences worldwide.
8: And it's very, very rare.
7: Many with moments like this.
8: Any violence within them.
7: Unscripted, a close encounter with wild mountain gorillas.
8: Very unfair that man should have chosen the gorilla to symbolise all that is aggressive and
7: for friends
8: violent.
7: Like actor Ian McKellen, Attenborough's birthday is a moment to celebrate all he has done.
9: His ability to communicate his own enthusiasms are very precious. He's brought such joy to so many people.
7: Dr. Andrew Terry is Director of Conservation and Policy for the Zoological Society of London.
10: For most conservationists, his films feature heavily in our reasons for choosing this career.
11: On flat ground, a baby iguana can outrun a racer snake.
7: Famed composer Hans Zimmer says he couldn't refuse the offer to work with Attenborough.
12: That is really about the existence of our planet.
7: A concert is being held in his honour tonight at London's Royal Albert Hall.
6: I've been completely overwhelmed by birthday greetings.
7: Decades on, Attenborough still inspires the next generation.
13: I like the work he does. It's inspired me by it, so I want to do it.
7: After more than 70 years of filmmaking, 100-year-old David Attenborough's work remains at the forefront of our understanding and efforts to protect the planet. Anna Cunningham, CBC News, London.
0: And that is the latest national and international news from World Report. I'm John Northcott. This is CBC News.

Thanks so much, John. I'm Ram Raj Trivandran, and this is the second hour of Ontario Morning. Coming up on the program, the hantavirus outbreak on a cruise ship contains certain eerie echoes of the beginning of the COVID-19 pandemic, and so it has a lot of people worried. We're going to talk to an epidemiologist about what sets the hantavirus apart. Also, the grills are firing up in Cornwall this weekend as a world-class barbecue

0: takes place. We're going to find out how it's supporting an important cause in the community. That and more coming up. But let's check in with the newsroom. Good morning, Sarah.
1: Good morning, Ram Raj. Well, our top story this morning is the terrible news out of Brockville about an alleged triple murder. Police say a 17-year-old is in custody. And in other news, new data from Statistics Canada reveals the number of post-secondary international students in Ontario dropped by more than a third in the past 2 years, the result of immigration cuts from the federal government. Ram Raj?
0: All right. Thanks so much for that update. Yes, that important story out of Brockville. We'll be following that throughout the program today. Now, let's check in on the forecast. Marco, how does it look today?
2: Well, Rom, for Goderich and Huron County, it's going to be a mix of sun and cloud with 40% chance of flurries or rain and a high of 15. For Saugeen Shores, Bruce County, Gray County, Bruce Peninsula, and Dufferin County, a mix of sun and cloud, 30% chance of flurries or rain, a high of 12 for Saugeen Shores and Bruce County, a high of 13 for Gray County, a high of 7 for Bruce Peninsula, and a high of 15 for Dufferin County. For Barrie, Collingwood, and Orillia, a mix of sun and cloud, 30% chance of showers this afternoon, and a high of 11. For Bracebridge, Gravenhurst, Huntsville, Parry Sound, Bayfield Inlet, South River, and Berks Falls, a mix of sun and cloud, 30% chance of showers this afternoon, a high of 12 for Bracebridge and Gravenhurst, a high of 11 with the wind chill at minus 7 for Huntsville, a high of 11 for Parry Sound, and a high of 10 with the wind chill at minus 7 for Bayfield Inlet, South River, and Berks Falls. For Peterborough, Lindsay, and the southern Kawartha Lakes, a mix of sun and cloud with 30% chance of showers and a high of 13. For Fenland Falls and the northern Kawartha Lakes, a mix of sun and cloud, 30% chance of showers this afternoon with a high of 13 and the wind chill minus 7. For Halliburton and Minden Hills, Halliburton County, Deep River, and Algonquin Park area, a mix of sun and cloud, 30% chance of showers this afternoon and a high of 11 with the wind chill at minus 8. For Kingston, Prince Edward County, Northumberland County, Quinte West, and Gananoque, a frost advisory is in effect, a mix of sun and cloud with 30% chance of showers late this afternoon, a high of 12 and a high of 13 for Gananoque. For South Frontenac, a frost advisory is in effect, mainly sunny, increasing cloudiness near noon, then 30% chance of showers and a high of 13. For Bancroft and Hastings Highlands, a mix of sun and cloud, 30% chance of showers this afternoon with a high of 12 and the wind chill at minus 6. For Perth, Lanark County, Brockville, and Cornwall, a mix of sun and cloud, 30% chance of showers late this afternoon and a high of 12. For Westport, mainly sunny, increasing cloudiness near noon, then 30% chance of showers and a high of 13. And for Barry's Bay, Renfrew, and Ottawa Valley, a mix of sun and cloud, 30% chance of showers this afternoon, a high of 12 for Barry's Bay, and a high of 13 for Renfrew and Ottawa Valley. Rum Raj.
0: All right, thanks so much for that. It is 7:13. Now, contact tracing is continuing today as health officials try to locate people who may have been exposed to hantavirus on a recent cruise. Now, the particular strain of the virus involved in the outbreak appears to be transmissible between humans. Now, Bertiva Barrel is a deputy director of the Pandemic and Emergency Readiness Lab at McGill University. Good morning.
3: Good morning. Thanks for having me.
0: So what does this strain of hantavirus have the potential to do? How does it spread?
3: Yes, yeah, so I understand that people are really worried. I think we're all traumatized from COVID, but I want to be clear that the WHO has been very, very clear on this. We're not talking about a large-scale pandemic event yet. Obviously, viruses evolve, and so this is a situation that's closely being monitored. But the virus that we're actually dealing with is quite different. So as you said, generally speaking, most of the time, hantaviruses are spread from rodents to humans, as wild rodents to humans. This particular strain that we see in this cruise ship is a rarer form, the Andes strain. So it's spread through repeated prolonged close contact. And that's quite different from what we saw during COVID, where, you know, as long as you are sharing the same air as somebody else who is infected and contagious, you could get sick. Here we're talking about repeated prolonged close contact, and that obviously makes the situation very different than what we were dealing with COVID.
0: Sorry, can you be more clear about that for me? When you're talking about close contact, are you talking about like actually touching, an exchange of fluids? Like what kind of contact are we talking about?
3: Yeah, so think sharing a bed, exchanging fluids, sharing food and drinks, kissing. So that's what we're talking about is really prolonged, intimate, close contact, yes.
0: Okay. Now, there's been attention being paid to this outbreak. We're seeing reports on it. It's followed day by day. A lot of high-ranking officials have been commenting about this. Why is there such urgency around contact tracing here if it doesn't spread the same way that COVID did?
3: Yes, I mean, the virus itself is a serious virus. The case fatality rate is quite high. So for people who contract the virus, it's quite a terrible, severe situation.

0: important to do contact tracing in general because that's what you do when an outbreak occurs. We want to make sure that the people who are in close contact to the people who are infectious or who are infected are isolated if they're symptomatic. So essentially, it's the precautionary principle. We want people to limit their contacts if they were exposed to this virus. So this is, you know, epi infectious disease, epi 101. When there's an outbreak, we want to limit and contain the virus and its spread. And that's exactly what's being done right now.
1: It's funny, since 2020, you know, the language that everyone has around, you know, transmission, outbreaks has changed so much. Do you think the way that we're treating this particular outbreak would have been the same had this happened, let's say, 2019?
0: Yeah, so I think we've learned a lot since COVID, and we can definitely see with regards to how this is being run. For example, we were able to sequence the Andes virus in 4 days. The WHO was alerted within 48 hours. So I think we've definitely learned a lot since COVID. But I think this is a broader conversation to be had about how, you know, investing in pandemic preparedness and disease surveillance, outbreak, virus management, all of that are things that we need to do, and we can't just pretend that, you know, these things are in the past and that we won't repeatedly be exposed to this type of event. There's also the bigger question of, as climate change happens, our exposure to wildlife reserves and wild viruses and rodents increases. And so that means, because the contact between humans and wildlife is much more frequent now, or could be much more frequent with climate change, this type of stuff is unfortunately something that we're going to be seeing more frequently, which again begets the question of needing to invest in One Health and broader public health surveillance measures and disease surveillance.
1: So if it is present in these animals also exist here in Canada. Is there a risk here of seeing that spread happen?
0: No, so unless you're on the cruise ship, in which case, yes, you have something to worry about. In Canada, as you said, we do have hantavirus here, but it is a different strain. It's the strain that's usually carried by deer mice, does not spread person to person. Generally speaking, we see it in Western Canada, and we see a couple of cases a year. But again, the classic case is someone, let's say, cleaning out a closed cabin, for example, in the spring, after some wild deer mice have, you know, been hanging out there over the winter, and they kick up some contaminated dust and the person inhales it. So unless you're around wild rodent feces, urine, or saliva, in which case you should take precautions, you really don't need to worry. And again, it's a very different strain. The one that we have here, it does not have human-to-human transmission.
1: Okay, so once contact tracing is complete, how do you envision this current outbreak ending?
0: So I didn't talk about the incubation period. So for this particular virus, we're talking about roughly 2 to 6 weeks, so up to around 45 days from when a person was exposed to the virus to potentially being infectious and spreading that. So what we're likely to see, and again, you know, with viruses, we know that they mutate, so the situation will continue to be monitored closely. We're likely expecting probably a couple more cases pop up. We're at around 8 now. So as we do contact tracing, as we close the contact circle over the next few weeks, we're probably going to see a couple more cases. And then the outbreak will die out because the incubation period is what it is. Once we get to that around 45-day mark, we'll have a much clearer picture. And so that's why we're continuing to do contact tracing and trying to understand who else has been exposed. But because it happened on a cruise ship, which is, you know, actually a lot more contained than other scenarios, it's a little bit easier to monitor, although we know that a couple of folks left before we knew about the outbreak, which makes the contact tracing logistical piece a little bit more challenging. So again, we've seen this type of outbreak happen before with this strain in the past. Back in 2018 was the most recent one, for example. So if we compare what's happening today to that particular outbreak, we would say, you know, both ended within the previous outbreaks under roughly 3 to 4 months once the authorities isolated cases and traced the contact. So if we could expect that similar trend, that's what I would expect here. But again, bigger question here is, this is an important stress test with regards to our ability, our global ability to respond and to be prepared for this type of event. And so I think we need to be continuing to invest, like I said, in pandemic preparedness, outbreak preparedness, virus surveillance, and all of the public health things that are important.
1: All right, Pratibha, thanks so much for your time this morning.
0: Thanks so much.
1: Pratibha Barrel is a deputy director of the Pandemic and Emergency Readiness Lab at McGill University. This is Ontario Morning. I'm Rob Rogers.

0: Shervandran. It is 7:20. Now, don't be surprised if you catch the scent of hickory smoke drifting along the St. Lawrence Riverfront this weekend. Elite pitmasters are descending on Cornwall for a high-stakes Kansas City-style barbecue battle. And it's not just to enjoy good eats. Every dollar raised will help Maison Baldwin House build a residential program for women exiting human trafficking. Now, Drew from Barbecue with Drew is a pitmaster and host of Smoke on the Seaway event tomorrow and joins me now. Good morning.
1: Good morning. How are you?
0: I'm well, thanks. How did you get into barbecuing?
1: Back in the day, I did a website for a local business in exchange for a Traeger barbecue, and it changed my life and my weight class.
0: Okay. So tell me more about that. I mean, I've had a barbecue in my backyard before. I didn't quite use it. So what made you take to it?
1: I guess it's kind of a family thing in our family, pretty close with my on my mom's side, and always kind of took pride in who could kind of cook the best meal at events, you know, Easter, Christmas, that kind of thing. And so, you know, 10 years ago or so, I decided, hey, I'm going to take a turn and smoke a turkey. And it went off. It was a hit and the whole family enjoyed it. And it just took a passion to it and ended up working with Traeger for several years, 6 or 7 years. And alongside that career path, became certified as a barbecue judge with the Kansas City Barbecue Society, started competing in barbecue, and it's a great community that I've loved to be a part of, and figured I wanted to give my hometown a taste of what that looks like, Kansas City barbecue.
0: Yeah, what's your specialty?
1: Well, my first award as a professional was in the brisket category, so kind of a, you know, hits a soft spot for me, but I also love to cook whole hog, which is not necessarily part of competition barbecue, but it's a very rewarding cook. It's nice to look at, and it's a very fun process.
0: Okay, I can hear some stomachs growling listening to this conversation. Walk us through this weekend. What can people expect?
1: So we're bringing the Kansas City Barbecue Society competition to town on Sunday. So that's a where lots of teams from all over. We got teams from Toronto, teams from Quebec and Montreal. We got teams from Maryland coming up from the U.S. And they're competing on a professional side where they'll turn in four meats, chicken, ribs, pulled pork, and brisket. And they're basically able to potentially win an award in each category. And then we crown an overall champion. We call it the grand champion, who will be basically the best of all four categories put together. And alongside that, we wanted to, you know, bring a charity in, and that's why we decided to work with Maison Baldwin House. Danielle and Debbie from the Baldwin House, I've had a relationship with them for quite a while, doing fundraisers a few years back when I worked with the barbecue companies. And so on Saturday, we're doing some elements of fundraising where we're doing some People's Choice Awards involving the pro teams. So there's going to be a chicken wing competition where some of the pro teams cook for some judges that have basically donated money to reserve a seat. And we're also doing a kids meatball competition, which is a huge, really the core of the fundraiser. Having the kids involved in doing a meatball competition is a ton of fun. So they're charged with the same thing, cooking meatballs for the panel of judges that have donated to the Baldwin House.
0: Okay. All right, there's a lot I want to get into here. Tell me about this kids meatball competition, because it feels like a nightmare to clean up. What exactly happens?
1: That's funny. Well, basically, we work with a local wholesaler here, Cardinal and Son, and they will provide 6 pounds of meat to each team of kids. And then the youth are allowed to cook whatever they want in meatball fashion with those 6 pounds of meat. So if they want to cook just regular meatballs, they can. If they want to cook a meatball sub, they can. If they want to cook spaghetti and meatballs, they can. If they want to do a macaroni and cheese stuffed meatball with bacon wrap, it's a completely open creative window. They're allowed to cook whatever they want. They submit a presentation dish to the judges to be evaluated on for appearance, and then they feed the 24 judges, and hopefully they like what they're tasting. They score the entry based on appearance, taste, and creativity, and then we award a winner.
0: How creative have kids, got in the past?
1: Well, so this is our first year with the KCBS. Last year and the year before, we did some backyard barbecue competition. So it's kind of cool to see the evolution of it.
0: I see.
1: But last year we did a hot dog

0: It's 4 degrees and partly cloudy. In Barrie, 1 degree and partly cloudy. And in Peterborough, 1 degree and cloudy. Good morning. I'm Sarah McMillan. Brockville police say a 17-year-old is in custody for 3 counts of first-degree murder. In a Facebook post, police say they were called to a home on Cartier Court shortly before noon yesterday, where they found
1: on a daily basis to make sure that the isolation is occurring, but that has been going on since they returned home.
2: Jones says the incubation and monitoring period will be about 30 days and that the situation is fluid.
1: We are getting regular updates on not only these two individuals, but preparing to see if there are any other individuals who could perhaps return to Canada and Ontario.
2: The rodent-borne virus is the only hantavirus known to have limited transmission between humans. Dr. Zane Chagla is an infectious diseases specialist.
3: There are a number of individuals in prior outbreaks that never acquire it despite being exposed.
2: Dale Minuchduk, CBC News, Toronto.
0: OPP say one person has died following a vehicle crash in South Frontenac Township. Police say yesterday, just after 11:30 a.m., they responded to a head-on collision involving two vehicles. It was on Road 38 in Harrowsmith between Quinn Road and Wilton Road. A 57-year-old woman from South Frontenac was pronounced dead at the scene. Two other people had minor injuries. Well, recently announced changes by the federal government mean refugees will have to pay for medical care that used to be completely covered. The Interim Federal Health Program provides health care to refugees before they're eligible for provincial health insurance. Last Friday, the feds announced a co-pay model, meaning refugees now have to pay 30% for supplemental health services, things like dental and vision care and mental health counseling. Dr. Allison Henderson is the medical lead at London's Refugee Health Clinic.
4: It feels like one more place where we are pulling back as a society and we're all starting to look inward and only think about ourselves and only care for ourselves. You know, there's a quote about how, you know, you can judge a society by how they take care of the least of those. And I would say when we move in this direction, it gives me a sick feeling in my stomach.
0: The federal government says the cuts will generate over $100 million in savings in 2026 to 2027. Henderson says refugees will be forced to wait until their health care concerns become emergencies, which she thinks will cost the system more in the long run. And that is your news to 7:34. I'm Sarah McMillan.
5: Thanks so much, Sarah. I'm Ramraj Srivendran. This is Ontario Morning. All right, it's Friday. That means Fresh Air takes over the airwaves tomorrow, Saturday and Sunday. And Fresh Air host Ismaila Alpha is here now. Good morning.
6: Good morning.
5: So what's coming up?
6: Lots of fun stuff. I'll just tell you about a couple of the stories. You may remember if you were listening to our show over Juno weekend, we had a number of great performers on the show, but Nicolette and the Nobodies was one of the bands we had on. Nicolette, a great country singer. We talked a little bit in that interview on our show about her breaking into the genre. She is of Vietnamese ancestry. And she had said to me in just passing conversation that, yeah, there were some barriers. And we didn't talk further about it. We're going to have a full conversation this weekend on our show about what it's like breaking into that genre of music when the way you look may not fit the stereotype that's out there about country music. We do know country music is changing. And it's a lot more diverse than some of the images that put out there may indicate. And so we're going to speak with Nicolette about that and a bit more about her music and how that kind of informs the way that she operates in the music industry. So that conversation coming up on our show. But also we're going to meet the man behind a really cool play called Bol, Brown Boy, Bol. And this is created and performed by a man named Nawaz, who is grew up in Richmond Hill. And, you know, in Canada as a minority, I have a little experience with this.
5: You?
6: Yeah. Having moved from another country, too, you know, you tend to work really hard to try and fit in. And sometimes that means kind of putting parts of your culture behind you or not kind of bringing them to school or out to your friends' places with you. And Nawaz will explain to us how that worked for him and how connecting to music, cultural music for him, was a big deal. He plays tabla and quite well, I must say. And this performance is of him telling stories and performing on tabla as well. So we're going to get some tabla playing on the show.

0: and get a sense of what life was like growing up in Richmond Hill for this this man when he was just a young brown boy.
1: I have the tabla sitting in a closet somewhere. I tried to pick it up one summer.
0: Yeah.
1: My parents got it for me, got me some lessons, and then I gave up on it.
0: Really?
1: So now this story's haunting me.
0: Okay, it's time. Pull them back out. It's time to play, Ram.
1: All right. Catch Fresh Air right here on Radio 1 this weekend, Saturday and Sunday from 6 to 9 a.m.

0: That is Tristan Conkle with Sinner. He's our feature artist this week for our segment Sounds Like Here, and you can catch him performing at Pig Ears Tavern in Peterborough this weekend. I'm Ramraj Srivathsan. This is Ontario Morning. Now, the financial weight of a nursing degree just got a lot lighter for students in the Kawarthas. The Ontario Learn and Stay grant is officially expanding to include Trent Fleming School of Nursing. Eligible students can now have their tuition and books and fees fully covered by the province. But they must commit to working in the Eastern Ontario region after graduation to have those costs fully covered. Dr. Ellen Buck McFadden is the Associate Dean of the Trent Fleming School of Nursing and joins me now. Good morning.
1: Good morning, Ramraj.
0: How significant is this announcement for students?
1: We're really thrilled. I think, as you say, it relieves a lot of stress for students. It really helps to support those students who are already in nursing, because our students in years 1 through 3 will be able to benefit from this grant, but also those who are considering a career in nursing. So really significant.
0: Yeah. And talk to me about some of the challenges that students go through in being able to afford education.
1: Well, our nursing students have a lot of clinical placement hours. Some of them will, try to work part-time while they're doing their studies, but it's a really intense program. And so to have this financial

0: support can really sort of offset some of that stress, I guess, and allow them to focus on their studies. And at the same time, it will allow them to sort of develop some of those networks while they're doing those placements. So they have, as I say, over 1,000 hours of clinical placements across various sites throughout our region. So while they're doing those placements, because there's this expectation of return service where they'll commit to work in the region after, they're sort of building their professional networks and starting to get a sense of where they might see themselves working after graduation. So, so it's really serving them well to prepare them for careers in the region. And then also, of course, helping those organizations and our local partners to recruit new nurses.
1: Right. Now, what does that commitment look like if they were to take advantage of this program?
0: So my understanding is for each year of financial support that they receive, they would return sort of or commit to 6 months of work in the region after. So for a student who did all 4 years in our BSCN program and received 4 years of financial support, they would commit to 2 years of work in the region.
1: Right. How often do you see students staying in the region, you know, prior to this program?
0: Well, I think some of our students already live in the region when they enroll in our program. And many of them, of course, are from out of area. We don't have data on, you know, exactly how many stay in the region after. We certainly know that we encounter those, you know, our graduates when we're visiting our partner agencies out in the community, that kind of thing. So some of our students are staying, but certainly this will encourage more to stay, I have no doubt.
1: How far do you think it's going to go in attracting people to the program, you know, to take advantage of this education?
0: Well, it's a major financial incentive, but also supports them in sort of joining the workforce after, right? So I think that students who are considering a career in nursing, or maybe those who are, you know, trying to decide which university offer to accept at this stage, because students are still in the midst of making those decisions for September, it will really encourage students to consider Trent, which, I mean, as you know, we have a great program already, and this really aligns with some of the other things that we're trying to do regionally to be, you know, responsive to community needs and some of the exciting initiatives that we have already. So I think it might just have make students, you know, kind of tilt them toward, if they're sitting on the fence, toward Trent as they're considering their options, or as I say, encourage students just to pursue a career in nursing because it's removed some of those barriers for them.
1: Yeah. We hear a lot about the issues to accessing healthcare, you know, really across the region, but in your area, what does that look like when it comes to nurses?
0: So we, as I say, we're really trying to look at what the needs are locally and be responsive to those. So this really aligns nicely with some of the other things that we're doing around building a long-term care facility on our campus. And we have a new upskilling program for nurses who want to work in primary care. We have a mobile outreach unit where we have some of our students paired with a nurse practitioner traveling to some of the rural communities around Trent to deliver primary care. So we're sort of trying to look at what the regional needs are and be really responsive to those. So this, again, kind of fits, really aligns nicely with that around building workforce capacity in the area. Some of our major partner in Peterborough is Peterborough Regional Health Center, PRHC. But we have lots of smaller community hospitals in the region. So places like Coburg and Lindsay and Campbellford and these, and of course, lots of community placements as well. And so these sites, sometimes it can be challenging to recruit nurses to rural areas, right? So this will sort of help to build the capacity in that broader region too.
1: Yeah.
0: So I think it's really sort of responding to what the needs are in a somewhat underserved region of Ontario.
1: What else do you think needs to be done? Like, you know, how far is this going to go? And what do you think is, what else is going to be needed to kind of close that gap when it comes to nursing shortages?
0: Well, I think we have to be a bit strategic about where nurses are being placed and where they're being given those opportunities in their clinical placements to help meet the future needs, right? So we know that there needs to be a bit of a shift in nursing toward the community, expansion in primary care, long-term care. I mean, we have an aging population, particularly in the Peterborough region. So I think really making sure that students are getting an opportunity to be exposed to these kinds of placements and again, building that network so that they're inclined to work in those areas when they're done. And so it's not just about

0: you know, volume, but also a bit about, you know, having them exposed to those clinical areas where the need will be greatest.
1: Right. I mean, speaking of those needs, are there any other programs in your mind that could actually benefit from this, you know, to fill in some gaps in the education system and the labor force?
0: I think at Trent, we certainly have some other health related programs. I know Fleming was included in this announcement too, and some of their programs in, with paramedics and lab techs and those kinds of programs have been included. Some of the other health related programs we have at Trent are, things like kinesiology and a Bachelor of Health Sciences and social work. I mean, these are all programs that contribute to the health sector. We would obviously welcome other supports, of course. But I think nursing in particular, we know that there's a great need in the workforce for more nurses. We're really grateful that we have been prioritized anyway.
1: Well, thanks so much for making time for us.
0: Yeah, my pleasure. Thanks.
1: Dr. Ellen Buck McFadden is the Associate Dean of the Trent Fleming School of Nursing. You're listening to Ontario Morning. Now, coming up after our show in about an hour, just under an hour, The Current is on, and the relationship between the U.S. and Canada has changed. And former U.S. Congresswoman Jane Harman has a new role in rebuilding those ties. She's going to be speaking to Matt Galloway about trade, security, and those 51st state comments. That and more coming up on The Current after our 8:30 news. Now to the movies. Hugh Jackman trades his Wolverine claws for a wool cap in the family-friendly whodunit, The Sheep Detectives. Now, film critic and editor at Exclaim magazine, Rachel Ho, describes the film as the biggest surprise of the year, and she joins us to tell us why. Good morning, Rachel.
2: Good morning, Ram Raj.
1: Okay, I am curious. I haven't even heard of this one. So this movie's a bit of a change for Hugh Jackman, being a family film, which he hasn't really done much of lately. The Greatest Showman comes to mind, but what can you tell us about this one?
2: I am going to forewarn people here that the premise, it does sound incredibly cheesy, but you just got to stay with me on this one here. So Hugh Jackman, he plays George Hardy. George Hardy is a shepherd with a flock of sheep on the English countryside. George lives on the pasture all by himself. He lives in an Airstream. And before he goes to bed every night, he reads a story to his flock. It's usually a whodunit detective mystery. Unbeknownst to him, not only do the sheep fully understand what he is saying, they're actually super into these stories as well. And when he goes to bed, they start trading, you know, mysteries. They start trading theories about what's going on in the mystery. They're talking about clues. Now, one morning, the sheep wake up and they find George dead next to his Airstream. So they kind of take what they learned from these books. They do some quick detective work. They figure out that he was in fact murdered. And these sheep detectives, they're not going to stand by and just allow the incompetent police to take this over. They decide they're going to take matters into their own hooves and solve George's murder themselves.
1: I like the addition of hooves there. So are these, how are these sheep portrayed? Are we talking about CGI? Are they animated? What's going on?
2: They're using CGI in this one. If you remember the film Babe from the 90s,
1: yes.
2: It's got, like, that's a very, very good comparison, I think, okay, to this film. They use that photorealistic animation. Disney has been using it recently in the remakes of The Jungle Book, Lion King a few years back. They also give the sheep this very distinctive personalities, which reminded me of 101 Dalmatians in that way. And to top it all off, they assemble a fantastic voice cast for this film. You got Julia Louis-Dreyfus, Bryan Cranston, Chris O'Dowd, Regina Hall. Sir Patrick Stewart is also in this one. Have a listen to this clip here. They got two sheep. They're mustering up the courage to cross the road. They're going to leave the pasture for the very first time. They want to head into town and help solve this case.
3: Marble, what is that?
4: I think it's a road.
3: But what is it made of?
4: Well, not grass, I can tell you that.
5: Lily?
6: Yes?
5: Are you coming?
6: I'm just, You go on ahead.
5: Why are you yelling? I'm only a few feet away from you.
3: But it feels so far.
2: So that's Julia Louis-Dreyfus playing Lily, and Bryan Cranston with kind of that deep baritone there. Chris O'Dowd, of course, is that Irish voice you heard at the top there, playing Mopple, which I think is such a great name for an animated sheep. As you can hear in this clip, the humor is very sweet, right? It's very, very wholesome. I found that particularly interesting given that the writer of this movie is Craig Mazin. Now, Craig Mazin

0: season, he wrote things like Chernobyl, The Last of Us, two of the Hangover movies. It's fair to say this is a real 180 for Mazin, but I think he nails it. He just absolutely gets that family-friendly disposition, especially when it comes to the sheep's humor, but I would also say in the human characters as well.
1: Okay, so let's talk more about these human characters. Other than Hugh Jackman, who else stars in this film?
0: Like any great whodunit type film, you're going to have a strong ensemble to fill out the usual suspects in these kind of sleepy town murders. So we do have a few relative unknown actors in this film. They're making up, you know, the postwoman, the butcher, the priest, the reporter, a fellow shepherd. Hong Chau is also in this. People might remember her from The Whale, Downsizing with Matt Damon. She stars as the manager of a local inn in this film. Dame Emma Thompson also makes an appearance in the movie. She's playing George's lawyer. The real standout, though, in this cast is Nicholas Braun. Now, if you're a Succession fan, you know who that is. That is Cousin Greg. Braun is playing a bumbling police officer in this movie. He's investigating the case. Here's a clip of him with Emma Thompson trying to prove that he's not quite as bumbling as he might appear. And I will also just give a heads up to the Succession fans out there. Cousin Greg does have a British accent in this movie.
1: Okay.
2: That's your phone number right there at the bottom of the page. That's why I knew to call you. I'm always detecting.
3: You're not a detective, though, are you?
2: I know, but
3: you found this document sitting out in the open on a desk in a minuscule caravan. That's just noticing, isn't it?
2: Well...
3: So you noticed this document the second time you went into Mr. Hardy's caravan.
2: That's right. So I had to go back there, give the scene a good searching. I put up the police tape. Stickier than I expected.
3: Don't care, nor would anyone ever. Have you read it?
0: LeBron is definitely holding on to shades of Cousin Greg in this movie. He's got that similar vibe, a much more PG-rated version of Cousin Greg, of course. And it does work beautifully with the premise of this movie and a sentence I never thought I would say, but the banter with the sheep as well.
1: Okay. So why is this your biggest surprise of the year so far?
0: This is not a typical movie for me. It's not one that I would usually gravitate towards or even check out, if I'm completely honest. Like I said, the premise, it sounds really cheesy when you say it out loud. If you watch the trailer, it's quite twee. It's very saccharine. But I have to say, I'm so glad I gave this movie a chance. Yes, it is sweet. Yes, it is adorable. It is genuinely quite funny, though. There is a surprising amount of depth in the film as well. They are talking about things like death and mortality, you know, taking chances in life. And even though the approach is obviously towards children, like they make this film for kids and that is the target demographic, it never talks down to its audience. It's not being condescending to a younger audience. It really respects their intellect. And I think that's really, really important for a film like this. That is why films like Babe have done so well, why it's endured for all this time. And I think a movie like this fits quite well into that as well. There's nothing not to like about this movie. I genuinely would recommend it to everybody. Like I say, young families, that is the target here. But even if you don't have kids or your kids are all grown up at this point, give it a chance. I think that you would be very pleasantly surprised with this movie.
1: That's really interesting because I think I agree with you on that being able to not to talk down to kids and then appealing to adults as well. I hear a lot of young parents talking about Bluey in the same light, like the content of that program. It is for kids, but there's so many things for adults in there too, and they're not talking down to the kids. Why do you think that form just works?
0: It's about respect, I think. I think a lot of the times we look at kids and we don't give them the kind of the respect that they deserve. We think that they're not dumb, but kind of dumb because they aren't developed like intellectually. They aren't as developed as adults, obviously. But they're not dumb either. And I think that when you have media content that speaks to that, that doesn't just play to them like, oh, you don't really know what I'm talking about, or you don't really, let me explain this really, really clearly. I think kids can catch on to that just as well as adults can, you know? And so when they do gravitate towards something that is, I don't even want to say elevated. I don't want to say heightened because I think that that's a bit too charged, but I think what it does is it speaks to kids on their level in a way that they feel, even if they don't realize that it's respect is what they're looking for, they do feel that. And I think that, again, it's a really, really important thing for kids' movies.
1: All right. So are we seeing this in the theater or wait for streaming?
0: I definitely say check it out in theaters. This is going to be one that is going to benefit greatly from that communal watching experience. It's also Mother's Day weekend, so it's like a great occasion to go out to the theater and spend some

0: some family time together watching this one.
1: All right. Thanks so much for the recommendation.
0: No problem at all, Ram Raj. Take care. Have a good weekend.
1: You as well. That's Screen Time columnist Rachel Ho. She's a film critic and editor at Exclaim Magazine. And mention Mother's Day, in case you need a reminder, is this weekend. So from the album Mama Might Have Raised a Fool, this is Kingston Band Cassador with Talk to take us up to the news.
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0: 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His dad wanted to be a musician, was a pretty good trumpet player, but quit to raise Josh. So Josh Groban will be here to talk about the moment on his new album that he got his dad to get his trumpet back out and join him on a song.
1: 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The CBC News is next. Coming up in half an hour, it's The Current with Matt Galloway.
2: The relationship between the United States and Canada has changed. The former U.S. Congresswoman Jane Harman has a new role in rebuilding those ties. We'll talk to her about trade, security, the 51st state, and getting along with your neighbors. That's coming up on The Current.
3: This is World Report. Good morning, I'm John Northcott. We begin in the Middle East, where a month of relative silence is shattered by a fresh exchange of fire between U.S. and Iranian forces. Three American destroyers were targeted while moving through the Strait of Hormuz, triggering U.S. retaliatory strikes and a blunt warning from President Trump. The president says the ceasefire, in effect, remains for now, but he's threatening a massive escalation if Iran doesn't sign on to a peace plan. Willie Lowry joins us from our Washington bureau. Willie, what exactly happened in the Strait of Hormuz, and is this the end of the truce?
4: John, after almost 1 month, the ceasefire at least temporarily broke down yesterday, with both sides exchanging fire in the Strait of Hormuz. Three U.S. destroyers allegedly came under attack as they were attempting to transit the strait. According to U.S. Central Command, the U.S. responded by striking the facilities where the attacks originated. U.S. President Donald Trump, however, downplayed yesterday's events.
5: We blew them away. They trifled. I call that a trifle. I'll let you know when there's no ceasefire. You won't have to know. If there's no ceasefire, you're not going to have to know. You're just going to have to look at one big glow coming out of Iran.
4: The U.S. is still awaiting Iran's response to a 14-point memorandum of understanding. If reached, it would pave the way for an eventual end of the conflict. Trump says at its core, the MOU ensures Iran will never possess a nuclear weapon.
5: It's an offer that basically said they will not have nuclear weapons. They're going to hand us the nuclear dust and many other things that we want.
6: Yeah, but
5: when they agree, it doesn't mean much because the next day they forgot they agreed.
4: And as part of the MOU, both sides would gradually lift their blockades of the strait, freeing it up to international shipping, something that was supposed to happen when the ceasefire went into effect all the way back on April 8th.
3: The CBC's Willie Lowry in our Washington Bureau. Thanks, Willie.
4: My pleasure.
3: We all know it's getting more expensive to fill the pantry, and the United Nations says the war in Iran is a major reason why. Global food prices rose for a third straight month in April, driven largely by a spike in the cost of vegetable oil. The UN's Food and Agriculture Organization says the conflict is disrupting shipping and driving up energy costs, which makes everything from harvesting to transport more costly. There is one bit of good news. Global grain production is on track for a record year, which could keep bread and cereal prices from following the same upward trend. The World Health Organization says a KLM flight attendant has tested negative for hantavirus. The woman had been in hospital in Amsterdam after coming into contact with a passenger from the Dutch cruise ship at the center of a deadly outbreak. That passenger later died. Meanwhile, British health officials are confirming two more cases of the virus and a suspected case on the remote island of Tristan da Cunha, one of the ship's recent stops. Here at home, three people with links to the vessel are in isolation in Ontario and Quebec. The building that was the site of one of the worst mass shootings in Canadian history is coming down. BC's government has announced the high school in Tumbler Ridge will be demolished, a new one built elsewhere in the community. And as Tanya Fletcher reports, people there see this as a chance to help heal.
6: This is the path that is supported by the community of Tumbler Ridge.
7: Premier David Eby pledged no students or staff of Tumbler Ridge Secondary would be forced to return to the site of the tragedy. The school was the scene of a mass shooting in February where six people were gunned down and two others seriously injured. The current building will be demolished in the coming months and the new school built at a different location. Tumbler Ridge Mayor Daryl Kirkhauka says that decision was made after extensive consultations.
8: It's what that broader community wants, and, you know, our children and youth are so important and so strong, but, you know, a majority of them have a concern going back into that.
7: School District Chair Chad Anderson says for many in the community, the site of the current school is extending the trauma of what happened.
9: There was a clear message that people did want to see a new school in a new location. They've been through enough already, and so what we want to do is take that next step to move forward and provide some measure of healing.
7: More consultations will now be done to craft the design of the new school, which will be paid for by the provincial and federal governments. So far, there's no timeline on when it'll be completed. In the meantime, students will continue learning in temporary portable classrooms. The province says the RCMP investigation into the shooting is in its final stages. A coroner's inquest will begin after that. Tanya Fletcher, CBC News, Vancouver.
3: Entertainment giant Live Nation is vowing to fight for its survival following a landmark court ruling. Last month, the U.S. federal jury found that the company and its subsidiary Ticketmaster operated an illegal monopoly that systematically overcharged music and sports fans. Well, now, in an exclusive interview with CBC News, the company says it will challenge any move to force a breakup of its multi-billion-dollar empire. Dave Seglins has the story from New York.
10: I'm not happy with the verdict, of course.
11: Dan Wall, executive vice president of Live Nation, is also the company's lead lawyer.
10: Well, it's frustrating. I mean, look, I think it's pretty clear that the states and who brought the case along with the federal government asked for a jury trial because it's a lot easier to win a jury trial than it is a court trial in a case like this, and particularly against a big corporation.
11: He knows many sports and music fans hate his company, but he rejects the findings of the court.
12: Are you a monopoly?
10: Well, it's funny. What the verdict says is that we have monopolized 20% of the primary ticketing market, not the whole thing. I don't call that a monopoly, and I'm actually confident that over time the courts won't call that a monopoly.
13: Well, I've been fighting this battle for a while.
11: Richard Blumenthal is a senator from Connecticut and a longtime critic.
13: Should be broken up. Ticketmaster and Live Nation came together, and I opposed it for all the reasons that now become apparent in their raising prices and excluding competition.
11: This case will play out in the coming months with a judge considering penalties, with Live Nation and Ticketmaster fighting more than 30 U.S. states that want them broken up. Dave Seglin, CBC News, New York.
3: And finally, he's often called the voice of the natural world. And today, Sir David Attenborough is celebrating a personal milestone. The legendary naturalist and broadcaster turns 100 today, marking seven decades of bringing the wonders of the wild into our living rooms. From his early days at the BBC in the 50s to his modern-day pleas for climate action, he's changed how we see the Earth. As Anna Cunningham reports from London, the world is pausing today to say thank you.
5: I had rather thought that I would celebrate my 100th birthday quietly, but it seems that many of you have had other ideas.
14: There was little chance David Attenborough's 100th birthday would go unnoticed. He joined the BBC in 1952, immersing himself in understanding, discovering and explaining nature, wildlife and the environment to audiences worldwide.
15: And it's very, very rare.
14: Many with moments like this.
15: Any violence within them.
14: Unscripted, a close encounter with wild mountain gorillas.
15: Very unfair that man should have chosen a gorilla to symbolise all that is aggressive and
14: for friends violent. Like actor Ian McKellen, Attenborough's birthday is a moment to celebrate all he has done.
16: His ability to communicate his own enthusiasms are very precious. He's brought such joy to so many people.
14: Dr. Andrew Terry is Director of Conservation and Policy for the Zoological Society of London.
17: For most conservationists,
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14: Famed composer Hans Zimmer says he couldn't refuse the offer to work with Attenborough.
18: That is really about the existence of our planet.
14: A concert is being held in his honour tonight at London's Royal Albert Hall.
19: I've been completely overwhelmed by birthday greetings.
14: Decades on, Attenborough still inspires the next generation.
20: I like the work he does. It's inspired me by it, so I want to do it.
14: After more than 70 years of filmmaking, 100-year-old David Attenborough's work remains at the forefront of our understanding and efforts to protect the planet. Anna Cunningham, CBC News, London.
3: 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I'm John Northcott. 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
21: Thank you, John. I'm Ramraj Srivendran, and this is Ontario Morning. Coming up this half hour on the program, for people who drink alcohol, do you return your empties to the beer store or just toss them in recycling? Coming up, we're going to delve into why Ontario's deposit return program for bottles and cans doesn't seem to be working as well as it used to. Also, there's a baby shower this weekend like no other, from fox kits to tiny squirrels, all in need of much needed items. I'm going to speak to the organizer from Sandy Pines Wildlife Center in Napanee about opening their doors to the public on this Mother's Day. That and more coming up, but let's check in with the newsroom. Good morning, Sarah.
22: Good morning, Ramraj. Well, we're also following in the news the latest about the alleged triple murder yesterday in Brockville, including hearing this morning from neighbors. And we're continuing to follow the latest on the recent hantavirus outbreak on a Dutch cruise ship. Two Ontarians currently self-isolating after disembarking. We'll hear from Health Minister Sylvia Jones. Ramraj?
21: All right. Thanks so much. We're going to hear from the mayor of Brockville, Matt Wren, in just a few moments, just to get some reaction on what happened yesterday. But before we get there, let's check in on weather. Marco, how does it look today?
23: Well, Ram, for Goderich and Huron County, it's going to be a mix of sun and cloud, 40% chance of flurries or rain with a high of 15. For Saugeen Shores, Bruce County, Gray County, Bruce Peninsula, and Dufferin County, a mix of sun and cloud, 30% chance of flurries or rain, a high of 12 for Saugeen Shores and Bruce County, a high of 13 for Gray County, high of 7 for Bruce Peninsula, and a high of 15 for Dufferin County. For Barrie, Collingwood, and Orillia, a mix of sun and cloud, 30% chance of showers this afternoon, and a high of 11. For Bracebridge, Gravenhurst, Huntsville, Parry Sound, Bayfield Inlet, South River, and Berks Falls, a mix of sun and cloud, 30% chance of showers this afternoon, a high of 12 for Bracebridge and Gravenhurst, a high of 11 with the wind chill minus 7 for Huntsville, high of 11 for Parry Sound, and a high of 10 with the wind chill at minus 7 for Bayfield Inlet, South River, and Berks Falls. For Peterborough, Lindsay, and the southern Kawartha Lakes, a mix of sun and cloud with 30% chance of showers and a high of 13.

0: For Fenland Falls and the northern core of the lakes, a mix of sun and cloud, 30% chance of showers this afternoon with a high of 13 and wind chill minus 7. For Halliburton and Minden Hills, Halliburton County, Deep River, and Algonquin Park area, a mix of sun and cloud, 30% chance of showers this afternoon with a high of 11 and wind chill minus 8. For Kingston, Prince Edward County, Northumberland County, Quinte West, and Gananoque, a frost advisory is in effect, a mix of sun and cloud with 30% chance of showers late this afternoon, a high of 12 and a high of 13 for Gananoque. For South Frontenac, a frost advisory is in effect, mainly sunny, increasing cloudiness near noon, then 30% chance of showers and a high of 13. For Bancroft and Hastings Highlands, a mix of sun and cloud, 30% chance of showers this afternoon with a high of 12 and the wind chill minus 6. For Perth, Lanark County, Brockville, and Cornwall, a mix of sun and cloud, 30% chance of showers late this afternoon and a high of 12. For Westport, mainly sunny, increasing cloudiness near noon, then 30% chance of showers with a high of 13. And finally, for Barry's Bay, Renfrew, and Ottawa Valley, a mix of sun and cloud, 30% chance of showers this afternoon, a high of 12 for Barry's Bay, and a high of 13 for Renfrew and Ottawa Valley. Ramraj.
1: All right, thanks so much for that update. The time right now, 8:13. As you've been hearing in the news this morning, police in Brockville say a 17-year-old is in custody for three counts of first-degree murder after finding three people dead in a home on Thursday. Now, in a Facebook post, police said they were called to a residence on Cartier Court at around 11:30 a.m. where they found three victims. Police also say that the accused and the victims are known to one another and that it was not a random incident. Now, we reached out to Brockville Police Chief for an interview this morning, but he was unable to join us on the program. Police are expected to provide updates later today, and our newsroom will be following that story. Now, as the community wakes up to this news, we want to check in with Brockville Mayor Matt Wren. Good morning.
2: Good morning, Ramraj.
1: What have you heard about this story so far?
2: Very few details. Basically, I only know what you and the public know, but this is just an unspeakable tragedy that a mother and her two young daughters have lost their lives in their own home here in our city. And so our hearts are going out to all their family, friends, and loved ones, and Brockville certainly mourns with them today.
1: What are you hearing from folks in the community as they're going through this?
2: You know, the news is pretty raw and pretty fresh. It was later last night before any details emerged at all. So I think this is, for many people in our community, fairly fresh news this morning. And so have not had much feedback or interaction on this terrible tragedy just yet, but we'll certainly be preparing ourselves to respond as a community today.
1: Our colleagues are on the ground, you know, speaking to folks in the area, and one of the residents in the area said that they have been fearful about safety in that part of the community. Is this something that you've been hearing?
2: Not in particular. You know, like any community, you have your challenges from time to time. But, you know, I think we have to be honest with what we're looking at here. You know, three women killed in the place that they should have been safest. And violence against women is a reality in communities across Canada. And unfortunately, yesterday it came to our doorstep here in the most devastating way imaginable.
1: How do you, I guess, respond to community? How do you support them in a time like this?
2: You know, we just all have to pull together. I think we have to be honest about the issue. And today's not the day to solve those problems. But, you know, every December, we gather faithfully at the Women's Memorial on our waterfront and try to draw attention to the terrible concerns around violence against women in Canada. Now we have this tragedy here on our doorstep. And so we certainly need to continue and focus and try our very best to speak out against this kind of activity and behavior.
1: For folks who are struggling, you know, processing this news this morning, aside from coming together, is there anywhere they can turn for support, or how do you anticipate that being addressed?
2: Yeah, you know, that's going to be a key focus, and we're gathering as a staff team shortly this morning to help provide any assistance we can and help our community be aware of resources. We have a wonderful Interval House here. We have a wonderful Victim Services organization here. And of course, the National Gender-Based Violence Helpline is available for people in difficulty. And that number, as I understand it, is 1-800-363-9010.
1: Okay. Mayor Wren, I really appreciate you taking our call this morning. Thank you for your time in this, what's a difficult, tragic event.

0: I appreciate you reaching out.
1: That is the mayor of Brockville, Matt Wren. Now, if you want more details on this story as it comes out, you can head over to our website. We have an article on the site. It's under the top stories link, cbc.ca/news. And as information comes through today, that will be updated. The time right now, 8:17, you're listening to Ontario Morning. Now, it's a pretty common sight to see wine bottles, beer cans, and other alcohol beverage containers peeking out of blue boxes anywhere in this province. But those, like most other alcohol containers, are deposit return items. You're supposed to bring them back to the beer store to get your money back. But a recent Toronto Star report revealed that more than $60 million worth of deposits went unredeemed last year, and it's raising questions about how well our deposit return system is working. Karen Wersig is a senior program manager of plastics at Environmental Defense. Good morning.
2: Good morning.
1: So why aren't people returning these bottles and cans?
2: Well, to be fair, about 73.5% of the containers are still coming back last year to the beer store. So it's not like things are not coming back, but it's true that the number has dropped. The rate of return has dropped over the years. And probably the pandemic was the first time the beer stores closed for a while or stopped accepting empties for a while. And people may have gotten out of the habit during the pandemic. And then as the rates were edging back up, alcohol sales were expanded in the province to grocery stores and corner stores. And so people have gotten out of the habit of going to the beer store even to buy their beer. And they're not. So, you know, they're not going likely to go back to take back your empties if you're not already going to the beer store. So we have a mismatch now. And, you know, a gold standard for a deposit return program is you basically take back empties where you sell them, so that where you sell the product, so that, you know, people can just make it part of their routine. When I'm going back to buy things, I can take my empties. And we have this mismatch now in Ontario where not as many people are going to the beer store. And frankly, where people have lost their beer store close by, and it's very inconvenient to go out of the way to a beer store to return empty.
1: Now, the Toronto Star reported that more than $60 million worth of deposits went unredeemed. What happened to that money?
2: Well, there's not a huge amount of transparency in this system, but we believe that the brewers keep the unredeemed deposits for beer containers, and the LCBO keeps the unredeemed deposits for alcohol containers. And so, in some ways, there's a perverse incentive not to improve the system if you can just keep the money. Really, what we've told the Minister of Finance, who's in charge of this program, is you have to require unredeemed deposits to go toward expanding return locations and make return locations accessible for people. That's how a system should work. And so we do believe the beer store is, you know, quickly trying to expand return locations, but there has to be an all-hands-on-deck effort now to make sure there are places for people to return their empties and get their deposits back.
1: Other provinces are outperforming us when it comes to returns. What are they doing differently?
2: Well, in other provinces, there are comprehensive systems that include all beverage containers, and that would help. First of all, it would just add more volume and more money to the system. So it would be, you know, that would allow for the setting up of more return locations across the province. And second of all, it just makes it less complicated. You don't have to sort through your beverage containers. If it's a beverage container, it goes back to get your money back. And so that's what we see not only across Canada, but, you know, around the world. The well-functioning systems have lots of accessible return locations to or at where people shop, and they include all containers so that there's less confusion.
1: Is that the path forward? Is there something else you want to see in terms of a solution?
2: That is absolutely the path forward. The province must expand the deposit return program to include, you know, pop, water, juice, milk, all the kinds of drinks in addition to alcohol, and ensure that money into the system is used to make sure the system is functioning well, that people have a place close by to return their containers, that it can be just part of your regular every day, every week, every month activity. When you go somewhere to shop, you can bring your empties and redeem your money.
1: All right. I mean, this is a fascinating story, especially heading into the weekend. Thanks so much for sharing it with us.
2: Welcome.
1: That's Karen Wersig. She's a senior program manager of plastics at Environmental Defense. Now, CBC reached out to the beer store, and their VP of retail, Ozzy Ahmed, said that the company is aware of the declining rate at which people are returning empties. And he says the beer store is working to bring new partners to expand the number of locations for returns. It is 8:22. Now, while many families will be celebrating with their moms this weekend, the team at Sandy Pines is playing surrogate parent to hundreds of orphaned animals. Now, spring is the busiest time of year for the center that sees hundreds of injured animals. And to keep up with the surge of tiny patients, they're opening their doors this Sunday for their annual wildlife baby shower. It's a rare look at the grit and medicine required to save Ontario's youngest wildlife. And Kelly Fraser is the finance and funding director at Sandy Pines and joins me now. Good morning.
0: Hi, how are you?
1: I'm well, thanks. Now, this is the 21st year for the Wildlife Baby Shower. For those who haven't attended, what could they expect if they come to this event?
0: So you're going to see there's going to be so much going on. We have an education center for the kids too, and adults as well, to enjoy. We also will have a barbecue. We have a live band, the Retro Kings, will be playing throughout the day. And the big hit is it's the only time of the year we allow people to actually come through the clinic and see what we do, watch some of the babies being fed, ask questions.
1: Yeah. And how has the event evolved in the last 2 decades? Has it changed at all?
0: It has, actually. I mean, we went through a little spell where we had to do everything virtually.
1: Sure.
0: But we have come back, and we're growing every year. Last year, we had over 1,000 people come through the building. So it's getting bigger and better every year.
1: Wow. What is it about this time of year that brings so many animals through your door?
0: Well, it's the warm weather, right? It triggers an influx of injured and, but most frequently, orphan baby animals. So raccoons, squirrels, foxes, also migrating birds coming back in, struggling because they're, you know, collisions with windows, buildings, whichever. So we're seeing quite an influx of animals coming through our doors this time of year.
1: And what are some of the needs that they're coming with?
0: Well, if it's not orphan, it is injury and some illness, but that's minimal. It's mostly injury like car strikes, window strikes, and just orphan babies because, you know, mom has been killed or she's been relocated somewhere and they're left alone and need some help to get back out there.
1: Yeah. I mean, what does that mean in terms of the care that's needed around the clock?
0: Well, our care it's round the clock care for most of especially our very small babies. They're taken and fed all through the night, just like a normal baby would be. So like every 3 hours, they're up and feeding until they get a little bit older and on their own. But like just the cost to raise one baby squirrel is upwards of $300. And then you're looking at even more like $500 for a raccoon plus, and then fawns that will be coming up. They're around $450 just to care for. You know, this is why we do this, is so that we can keep our wildlife out there and give them the best care possible.
1: Yeah. I mean, when it comes to all of that care, have you seen the needs on these animals grow over the years?
0: Yes. The problem is right now, a lot of this time of year, just the confusion of there's, you know, you find a raccoon in your attic, you trap it, you remove it, and then a week later you hear the babies crying, and by that time it's too late. So one of the largest things we do at our center is we answer the phones and we help people get through those situations. We help them realize that there are much more humane ways of making mom and her babies move without separating them.
1: Right. You know, this is the one time of year you allow people in. You said, you know, upwards mm-hmm. of 1,000 people come through
0: yes.
1: the doors. Why? What's the value of having them come in?
0: Well, I think it's like they want to see what we're doing. It

0: And that's got to be one of the saddest things I've ever, you know, encountered, knowing that that mom is out there struggling to find her babies and she'll never see them again.
1: For people coming out on Sunday who want to make a difference in these animals' lives, what should they bring as a shower gift?
0: Well, you can bring, like we have a wish list that just grows every year. We love paper towels. We love unsalted nuts. Usually what we get is that laundry detergent, unscented laundry detergent. We do so much laundry every day. And bringing all that stuff and just bringing and coming in and getting the awareness of what we're doing and trying to stop, you know, the influx of all this. So the more people we educate, the better we are.
1: Yeah. I mean, this sounds like difficult work to walk in on day in day. What keeps you motivated? What keeps you going?
0: I think the thing that keeps me going is the people I work with mainly and our volunteers. They are like the best group I've ever worked with. They're so dedicated, so much love. And also the fact that when I come home at night, I know if it was the worst day I've had, I still came home knowing I did something that meant something good to the world.
1: Yeah. And mm-hmm. when it comes to folks, you know, deciding to come this Sunday for the first time, what should they keep in mind before heading out there?
0: Well, keep in mind, one thing you're going to keep in mind is the traffic is usually quite hectic. Parking is crazy. I mean, we've got 1,000 people coming in. The parking is all along the highway. But when you get there, you're going to be just so amazed by all of the things that are happening around you. Everything, there's no charge to get in. It's just come, bring your kids, bring your mom, whatever, and just come and enjoy and see the babies and, you know, just have a great day.
1: Do they get startled at all?
0: The babies don't. That is why we do this in the spring, because we can't allow people in to see the adults because they are affected by humans. That we're like danger to them.
1: Right.
0: So they fear us. But babies don't right now. They're just, you know, little and just so thankful to be getting help.
1: Okay. Any creatures that, you know, are getting your attention more than the others these days?
0: Right now, we're seeing a lot of the squirrels.
1: Okay.
0: Baby squirrels and raccoons are coming up, and we're getting more calls for them as well.
1: Well, Kelly, I really appreciate you sharing this important work with us. And just remind folks listening, if they're attending, what are some of those items again that they could be bringing?
0: You can bring paper towel, unscented laundry detergent, unsalted nuts, toilet paper.
1: Okay, that's great. Thanks again for your time.
0: Thank you so much for having me.
1: Kelly Frazier is the Finance and Funding Director at Sandy Pines Wildlife Center in Napanee. 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I'm Ramraj Trivandran on this Friday, May 8th. The news is up next.
2: 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In Kingston, it's 6 degrees and mostly cloudy. In Barrie, it's 6 degrees with clear skies. And in Peterborough, 3 degrees and cloudy. Good morning. I'm Sarah McMillan. Brockville police say a 17-year-old is in custody for 3 counts of first-degree murder. In a social media post, police say they were called to a home in the city yesterday where they found 3 people dead inside. Sonia Koenig reports.
3: Police say they responded to a 911 call shortly before noon on Thursday, the caller reporting the deaths of 3 people in a home on Cartier Court. Police arrived to find 3 people deceased. Afterwards, police were directed to an address on the city's outskirts, where they found the 17-year-old youth and took them into custody for 3 counts of first-degree murder. Police say the accused and the victims are known to one another and that this was not a random incident. In the social media post, police called the investigation sensitive and complex. They're asking for the public's patience as investigators continue their work and encouraged empathy for those most directly impacted. The accused is scheduled to appear in court for a bail hearing later today. Sonia Koenig, CBC News, Ottawa.
2: And shock for Brockville residents as they learn about this incident. Charles Halliday is a neighbor of the victims. He says he's become more concerned about safety in recent years, but never expected something like this to happen so close to home.
4: In that building, everybody knows everybody. That's one of the friendlier buildings. Mm-hmm. I know most, probably half the tenants in there or more. Mm-hmm. And we all stick together and watch each other's backs. Mm-hmm. We're a knit little community.
2: Brockville Mayor Matt Wren says the whole city is mourning with the victims.

0: loved ones. He spoke on Ontario Morning.
1: You know, I think we have to be honest with what we're looking at here. You know, three women killed in the place that they should have been safest. And violence against women is a reality in communities across Canada. And unfortunately, yesterday it came to our doorstep here in the most devastating way imaginable.
0: Police are expected to provide further updates later today. The accused is not being named because her identity is protected under the Youth Criminal Justice Act. Ontario Provincial Police are investigating a suspicious death in the Greater Madawaska Township. Police say they received a call on Wednesday just before 6 p.m. to Lanark Road, where one person was found deceased. Investigators believe this is an isolated incident with no signs of a broader threat. Residents of the area can expect to see an increased police presence as officers continue the investigation. Two Ontarians are self-isolating after disembarking the Dutch cruise ship linked to the recent hantavirus outbreak. The two individuals got off the ship on April 24th in the remote South Atlantic island of St. Helena. Ontario's Health Minister Sylvia Jones says they've been isolating since they returned home.
2: Public Health Unit is very much in charge of the monitoring piece of it. More information as we can release the information that they have. At this point, it is believed that they are not in any way a risk of transmission, but it is fluid.
0: Another Canadian from Quebec is also isolating. That person was not on the cruise ship, but left home on the same flight as the two from Ontario. According to the World Health Organization, 5 of 8 suspected hantavirus cases have now been confirmed. There have been 3 deaths associated with the outbreak. The WHO says transmission risk to the general population is low. New data from Statistics Canada reveals the number of post-secondary international students in Ontario dropped by more than a third in the past 2 years, the result of immigration cuts from the federal government. Nama Weingarten has more on how that's affecting schools.
3: An international student can pay, you know, 6 times the tuition.
4: That's Rob Christofferson, Ontario Confederation of University Faculty Association's president. He says schools have been relying on international students to make up for a lack of funding, and that's not working out anymore, according to preliminary estimates in a recent report by Statistics Canada. It shows that in the past 2 years, Ontario's post-secondary institutions have lost more than 90,000 international students, more than a third. All in the aftermath of the federal government capping the number of international students in 2024.
3: This is a serious loss.
4: But it's hit colleges the hardest. The decline in enrollment and revenue meant program cuts and layoffs in colleges across the province, most recently at George Brown, where Jeff Brown is the OPSU steward.
5: People are really hurting.
4: The provincial government announced $6.4 billion in new funding for post-secondary education in February. But he says
5: Ontario is still dead last in the country in per-student funding of all the provinces.
4: A provincial spokesperson said those were record investments made on top of previous ones to stabilize the sector. Nama Weingarten, CBC News, Toronto.
0: And that is your regional news to 8:35. I'm Sarah McMillan.
6: All right. Thanks so much, Sarah. I'm Ramraj Shervendran. And that is the it. That is it. Excuse me. For that is the it. It is Friday. You can tell with how I'm speaking. Thanks to everyone who put this show together. Marco Luciano at the controls, curating the music and watching the weather for us, as well as newsreader Sarah McMillan, who you just heard from, and Kirtana Sassy Theron, who is with us for the rest of the week. And associate producer Rahma Shafi, our show producer this week, Marichka Melnick. Now you can listen again to interviews from today or past shows by visiting cbc.ca/Ontario Morning. Now, in the last half hour, we had an interview about returns, the deposit returns on those, you know, alcohol beverage containers. And we got an email from Mary Jane, and she says, I listened with interest to your segment on returnable empties this morning. I'd like to share my experience. Each spring for the past 30 plus years, I've been collecting empties and garbage from the sides of the road near my home. And this spring collection was ridiculous. On a 4 kilometer stretch of the township road, I took each spring, I've collected 71 returnable beverage cans. In comparison, on a 1 kilometer stretch of the county road that I live on, I haven't cleaned it lately, but I collected 106 returnable beverage cans, and that was just on a 1 kilometer stretch. She goes on to say, recent walks down these roads have suggested to me that I need to bring a bag and gloves for my next visit, and tossing is continuous. People are just kind of getting rid of their containers. Well, thank you so much for sharing that. It is an important reminder to return those empties or

0: I think the average American is surely not mad at Canada and isn't even noticing what's going on. That's unfortunate. But restoring this relationship will be easier, I hope, than restoring some of the other relationships that are frayed.
1: The Prime Minister says the old relationship between Canada and the United States is over. Travel to the States has dropped like a stone. Canadian liquor stores still aren't stocking American booze, much to the fury of some American politicians. Jane Harman was a longtime U.S. Congresswoman who is now co-chairing a cross-border committee meant to rebuild that relationship. She's here in 30 minutes to talk about how Americans see us, answer why Canada should still trust the United States, and assess how long it will take to mend those fences. Also this morning, for decades, Mary Walsh has made Canadians laugh as creator of This Hour Has 22 Minutes, and as Marg Delahunty, warrior princess who planted a kiss on Prime Minister Stephen Harper. But as a new collection of essays points out, she was rarely happy, even in those very funny moments. In an hour, Mary Walsh on a difficult childhood and why humor is a survival mechanism in Newfoundland. And later,
2: I feel very grateful for the opportunity to be on this stage and to be given this platform for growing women's basketball in Canada.
1: Kia Nurse is one of the stars of the WNBA, and now she's home. The Toronto Tempo kick off their inaugural season tonight. Coming up, a breakthrough moment for women's basketball in Canada. But we begin with a personal plea to extend medical assistance in dying to the mentally ill, and concerns from some that this practice has gone too far. Good morning, I'm Matt Galloway, and this is The Current. Thousands of Canadians with a severe and incurable illness die each year with the help of doctors, but some people do not have access to MAID, including those who want to die because of the suffering caused by their mental illness. Ottawa is again considering whether to allow access to medical assisted death to those whose sole underlying condition is mental illness, or to postpone the expansion of MAID once more. This week, the Parliamentary Committee drafting recommendations heard its final witness testimony and will soon publish a report to the government, a report that the Prime Minister, Mark Carney, says he will wait to see before taking any position on this matter. The temporary pause on the expansion of MAID expires in March of next year, but the government is expected to act in the coming months. And that means more waiting for those hoping to access MAID for their mental illness, people like Claire Brosseau. Claire is suing Ottawa over the MAID exclusion, along with the advocacy group Dying with Dignity. She also went to an Ontario court, this week to ask for an exemption to that exclusion so that she can receive MAID. Claire Brosseau joins us from Toronto. Claire, good morning.
3: Hi, good morning.
1: I really appreciate you being here. This is difficult to talk about, so thank you for doing this.
3: I got through the night because I knew someone was listening.
1: Well, we're glad you're here.
3: So, thank you.
1: Why do you want to access a medical assisted death?
3: Well, I mean, I personally am functionally terminal. I do not leave my 600 square foot apartment. I've lived with suicidal ideation and suicidality pretty much my entire life. I have diaries from when I was little, you know, scribbling that I want to die. I had attempts in high school, you know, in and out of psychiatric wards and hospitals and rehabs and 12 steps in Toronto, Montreal, New York City, and LA. And this has been for 35 years with psychiatrists, psychologists, counselors. And I've tried every medication, you know, antidepressants, mood stabilizers, antipsychotics, benzos, Z drugs, stimulants. I mean, electroconvulsive therapy, you know, sound baths, sensory deprivation, tank therapy, Reiki, Tai Chi. I mean, you know, there's only so much. I don't know exactly. It's been 35 years. Yeah. I've lost everything. I'm very grateful for the roof over my head and my bed.

0: But yeah, that's what's been happening for 35 years.
1: And so you believe that there isn't a treatment out there that could help, that could make you want to live?
0: When they say things like that, I'm just wondering if, because I have disordered eating and I don't speak to a person because I had to take myself out of the world. And I'm not exaggerating about that. The only time is I walk my dog, but, I'm sorry. I have a compromised memory. So if I go on a jazz solo, you can rein me in.
1: No, that's okay. It's just the question of about whether there might be a treatment in the future that you haven't tried yet that might put you in a different place.
0: Well, I mean, we wouldn't ask cancer patients to wait until there's like a theoretical cure, right? So when they say that, I just need to know, are they going to fix all the slashes and burns on my body or everything else inside my body that I've ruined? Are they going to fix my relationships, my bank account, my career, my reputation? You know, it's only been 300,000 years that they haven't been able to figure it out. So, you know, I mean, obviously we're a lot closer and I have a lot of hope for psychiatry. I mean, with the exception of the ones that are trying very hard to make it look like a pseudoscience. Beyond that, I think it's, I have hope. It's very scary when you hear psychiatrists say ridiculous things, but
1: what has it been like for you to watch these committee hearings on Parliament Hill about the potential expansion of access to MAID for people like yourself who the sole underlying condition is a mental illness? What's it been like to watch that?
0: I get spikes in my messages from people who want to harm themselves and end their lives. I got a full-blown suicide note. Watching them, I mean, Pawlowski, the chair, flat out telling the media that he and the co-chair were both against it. The people that they saw just this year, they handpicked, right? So when Pawlowski, again, shamelessly said to the press that politicians will hear who they want to hear, that there was too much lived experience to make it worth it, because what it would mean is that they wouldn't be able to hear a Dutch psychiatrist who's against it. They picked him, who lives in a country where it's legal. So I feel like a lot of psychiatrists in the Netherlands might have weighed in, but, you know, they had to hear him. And they, I'm sorry.
1: I just wonder, in listening to that, it must be really difficult because you weren't part of those hearings, right?
0: Oh no, I wrote them a letter explaining that, you know, my credibility is only linked to the fact that I live with the reality of it. And I kind of gave them like all the stuff I've done, all of the work I've done. I wrote it in English and French because there's a French, like there's a Bloc person in the committee. And I mean, to be fair, they've heard one person in 5 years. And this year out of 25, the one woman that they had with lived experience really represented us, I feel like, because she did 4 years of med school, 4 more years for psychiatry, practiced psychiatry, and is glad she lived and openly against MAID. So I think that's a really great representation of what we all are. Are you kidding me? And then the other quote unquote lived experience was a woman who was, you know, devastated about her mother's death, which I think we all can agree is very sad. There was no, I won't get into her situation, but the only thing I can say is that because she's sad and because people are like, whatever their reasons are, some people need to write books and create a legacy for themselves about the vulnerable population. I mean, it's, they've heard, those were the two people. A dead person is not going to be affected by this law. So, you know, we can listen to her, but if you want to slap on a label about, so that you can call them the vulnerable population of whom you have interacted with zero of them, they're not inaccessible. I volunteered for 2 decades in 2 countries and 4 big cities directly along quote unquote vulnerable people, homeless people in shelters.

0: And I would, number one, argue that they perhaps are the most resilient group of people in general. You know, mental illness is not exclusive to poverty. You know,
1: there are people who are genuinely worried that this will go too far and that there won't be those guardrails there to protect vulnerable
0: people. I'm sorry to cut you off.
1: No, that's okay. I just wonder what you say to those who are genuinely concerned about ensuring that some guardrails exist in this.
0: Obviously there are already. And again, I mean, I know this one psychiatrist who they had to hear instead of someone who actually lived it. You know, there is actual factual data from the Benelux countries. And I think one of the reasons people are still nervous is because when you're against MAID, what some physicians are doing that are openly against it, who have certainly no objectivity and little conscientiousness, they mix together the number of requests with completions. So if they say something like five times the amount of, it's like, yeah, were they all approved or did five times the amount of people apply? Mm. Because the applying, so they're mixing those two numbers. And it, of course, that would terrify people like, oh no. Because like an actual poll that's real, 80% of Canadians are okay with it. 80% of Canadians.
1: This was a poll that was done, commissioned by Dying with Dignity, that came out just recently. Yeah.
0: Yes.
1: Do you understand why the government might want to be cautious when it comes to this in terms of setting policy here?
0: After 5 years, which is longer than med school, it's hard to say. I think it's about optics, which I think is ridiculous at this point, because Mark Carney's clearly winning at prime ministering. And nobody's going to be like, wait, I know I might lose my house, but he did say yes to equal rights, so I'm not voting for him. Like, it's going to make no difference beyond the fact that conservatives might use it to smear him for a little bit, but it means nothing. It's about optics. And it's honestly, if I may, it's about money. Because for 5 years, all of those people who make more in a day than people who are on disability make in a month, for 5 years sitting around and doing that for months and months a year, all of them openly against MAID, stacking the deck, admittedly, and then when mostly old white guys, and then when a woman asks a legitimate question, they cut off the mic. Mm. They're like, what? And they give the floor to someone. It's sickening to watch. And Pawlowski especially should be ashamed of himself.
1: I have to let you go, but let me ask you just briefly a couple of questions. And this is just about you.
0: Yeah.
1: This is your life that you're talking about. And as you said, you the life that you're living right now, you say you're functionally terminal and that it's a nightmare. You've asked for this exemption. You went to the court asking for an exemption that would allow you to seek MAID while the pause continues. If you don't get that exemption, what's going to happen?
0: I mean, you should ask the committee, because I'm left with two options. I'm left with two options. Live like this, where I can't leave here, not even to pick up my own prescriptions. When I try, I like have an anxiety attack and start crying. I mean, so living here and staying alive, this is not a life. I don't talk to one single person. The other option is that I have an extremely violent death, surrounded by no one, possibly not working again. And the government has to justify violence to its citizens. So I would like them to justify that. And frankly, if people are coming at this in good faith, it's not anymore, because seriously, it's not enough reason to deny me my constitutional rights. So,
1: Claire, I'm glad to talk to you about this morning. This is hard and it's raw and it's about your life in many ways. But I appreciate you being willing to speak with us about it.
0: Absolutely.
1: Thanks so much. Take care.
0: Okay. Thank you.
1: Claire Brasseau, as you heard, is suing the federal government for access to MAID for mental illness. She's gone to a court to file an exemption to be allowed to access medical assistance in dying. She was in Toronto. If you or someone you know are struggling, you can call or text the National Suicide Crisis Helpline. The number is 988.

0: 8. It's free, confidential, available 24 hours a day, 7 days a week in both English and French. This is an issue that is in front of this committee that will advise the federal government on what to do, but it's also an issue that's being debated across this country. Dr. Sonu Gand is a psychiatrist and professor at the University of Toronto, former chief of psychiatry at two Toronto hospitals, and co-editor of the book Unraveling MAID in Canada. He's told the parliamentary committee studying MAID that he believes eligibility should not be expanded to those with sole mental illness. And he's with me in our Toronto studio. Good morning to you.
1: Good morning, Matt.
0: When you hear Claire Brosseau talk about why she's seeking MAID, saying that her life is a nightmare, that she is functionally terminal, why shouldn't she have access to medical assistance in dying?
1: So listen, I think your heart has to go out to anyone who is suffering like that. And it is sadly true that mental illness can cause terrible suffering. At the same time, this case actually illustrates why it would be so problematic to expand MAID to mental illness. And I should say up front that I am not opposed to MAID. I actually chaired my former hospital's MAID team. What I'm opposed to is providing death under false pretenses.
0: And you have what does that mean, false pretense?
1: So what it means is that, you know, we have to remember that MAID, especially on track two, which is what MAID for mental illness would be provided on, in that we're providing death to people who are not otherwise dying, and it's an exemption to the criminal code. That is serious business, and we need to be honest what we're providing death for. Our MAID laws are supposed to be for when you're suffering from an illness and will never get better. And evidence shows we cannot make those predictions in any individual with mental illness. Even one of Ms. Brosseau's own psychiatrists, I understand she has two, right, has been reported to say they think she could get better.
0: She says, and we just heard her say that we would not apply the same logic to somebody who is suffering through cancer, for example, saying, well, maybe something will come on the horizon that will alleviate your suffering. Do you believe the people who are asking for this because their sole underlying condition is mental illness are being treated differently than those perhaps who are living with cancer?
1: I think if we ignored the realities of the differences between mental illness and cancer for the purposes of MAID, then we'd be doing the ultimate discrimination and exposing people to wrongful death. I say that with my background clinically as a psycho-oncologist. That spans both oncology and psychiatry. And I can tell you that there is a world of difference between providing MAID to somebody who is diagnosed with a cancer that's advanced and advancing versus any patient with mental illness. It's a fallacy to conflate the two. And, you know, as a small example, Matt, it's not just that we can't predict the course of mental illnesses. We don't know the underpinnings of why they occur. We don't know the biological underpinnings, unlike cancer. And all sorts of social things come into play. So once you have advanced cancer, for example, the best estimates are that it's probably a 1 in 100, maybe a 1 in 1,000,000 chance that it resolves spontaneously. With advanced psychiatric illnesses, including treatment-resistant depression and other things, we actually have spontaneous resolutions of that, meaning even without treatment. So I'm not even talking about whether people have to be exposed to treatments they don't want. We just don't know what their futures will hold.
0: I guess the guidelines for MAID, and I ask that in part because the guidelines say that to be considered, you have to have a serious illness, a disease or disability, be in an advanced state of decline that cannot be reversed. And that's the part that I think you're disputing there. But also experience unbearable physical or mental suffering from your illness, disease or disability or state of decline that cannot be relieved under conditions that you consider acceptable. And that there are people like Claire, but others, who would say that that's what they're living with right now.
1: And so to that, I'd go back to what the guidelines and the law says and what the premise has been to the Canadian public, which is that we are providing this for suffering from an illness that will never get better. And what all of the evidence shows, so you're right, one of the key issues here is that we can't make those predictions. And in fact, those predictions are probably wrong more often than they're right. That's what the evidence shows. I can honestly tell you, I would sooner trust a coin flip over an assessor's guess of irremediability of mental illness for that. At least the coin does not have an ableist bias. But the second issue is we've been reassured that somehow assessors can filter out suicidality from other motivations for MAID requests for mental illness. And what the evidence tells us is that they can't. They think they can do it, but they can't.
0: What does that mean?
1: What it means is that this very same factors that we see exposing people to suicidality risk, things like loneliness, feeling a burden, socioeconomic factors, those also we are now seeing fueling MAID requests on track two. In other words, when someone is not dying, what we're seeing is that the nature of suffering shifts.

0: They're on track one and they're dying. That's the cancer examples you're talking about. And this is why it's so different. They're in the process of decline and we can predict they're dying. And the suffering is about that. So we are providing compassionate relief of end of life suffering. Whereas on track two and with MADE for mental illness expansion, all sorts of social suffering also comes into play. And we know that people with mental illness also face more than that. Claire actually asked, can you fix my bank account? Can you fix these other relational things? And we can't separate that from what is motivating MADE requests. And we know those are suicide risk factors that are emerging on track two.
1: We're almost out of time. Let me just ask you briefly. You have said that this is a cliff that we have fallen off, that we know broadly the Canadians support medical assistance in dying. But do you believe that this goes beyond what the policy was intended to achieve initially?
0: I absolutely do, because people support what they think is responsible policy when we're providing death to compassionately help somebody avoid suffering they will otherwise continue to have for the rest of their life. We can't do that with mental illnesses because we can't predict that. We can't filter out suicidality. And in particular, unfortunately, that risks the most marginalized populations. And, you know, getting back to this issue of the one policy, right. There's that Anatole France quote that he said that the law in its majestic equality forbids the rich as well as the poor to sleep under bridges, to beg in the streets and to steal bread. Just as there are different factors that might drive a poor person versus a rich person right. to beg in the streets or sleep under a bridge, there are different factors that might entice marginalized people versus more privileged ones to seek death as an escape from life suffering.
1: I need to let you go, but we'll leave it there and talk more about this as it unfolds. Doctor, thank you.
0: Thank you, Matt, so much for bringing this conversation to your listeners.
1: Dr. Sona Gand is a psychiatrist professor at the University of Toronto. He was with me in our Toronto studio. Your CBC News is coming up next. The Current is back in 6 minutes. I'm Matt Galloway. 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
3: You got three shows right now talking about masculinity in really interesting ways. 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
2: 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Coming up in an hour, it's Q.
6: Josh Groban is a Grammy-winning singer, but here's the thing. His dad wanted to be a musician, was a pretty good trumpet player, but quit to raise Josh. So Josh Groban will be here to talk about the moment on his new album that he got his dad to get his trumpet back out and join him on a song.
7: This is CBC News. From CBC Toronto, here's your news at 9 o'clock. In Toronto right now, 4 degrees and partly cloudy. Good morning, I'm Kirsten Assassi-Darren. Prime Minister Mark Carney is meeting this morning with Alberta Premier Danielle Smith in Ottawa. It comes as both sides have missed an April 1st deadline to finalize a memorandum of understanding meant to forge the way forward on emissions pricing and pipelines. Janice McGregor explains.
8: When you put two leaders in a room, it can be a way to get sticking points moving again, and there are two main ones that are gumming up the MOU to enable a new bitumen pipeline. The timeline for Alberta to increase its industrial carbon price, the federal side wants a faster ramp up than the industry stakeholders that Danielle Smith is trying to please. And the Oil Sands Alliance that's been championing the carbon capture and storage proposal that the federal government's offered to fast track complained earlier this week it was still facing too many regulatory hurdles to be able to move forward. As CBC News is reporting this week, Mark Carney's government's now taking another shot at legislation to approve resource projects faster across the board. But the Prime Minister insists that Canada needs to bring its emissions down if it wants to diversify its exports. Carney's argued that with energy prices spiking so high right now, the industry can't plead poverty as an excuse. Janice McGregor, CBC News, Ottawa.
7: The trial continues today for a man accused of killing a filmmaker in June 2023 over an alleged dispute over a balcony barbecue. The man's wife is also on trial for helping dispose of the body. Riaz Habib's remains were found in a garbage compactor in the underground parking garage of his Liberty Village condo. The Crown told the jury 10

0: tensions had been mounting for weeks between Habib and the couple over smoke rising from their outdoor barbecue. Jasmine Sepides reports.
1: Kwa Tran is charged with Riaz Habib's murder. His wife, Isabel Nguyen, is charged with being an accessory after the fact and committing an indignity to a dead body. The jury has heard Habib complain to Tran about the smoke from his barbecue, and Tran agreed to text him before barbecuing so he could close his windows, but the dispute escalated. The jury heard Habib was angry when he spoke to Tran in the weeks before he was killed. Linh Hua, a visitor from Vietnam, was staying with the couple at the time. She testified in the early hours of June 6th. She was sleeping in the bedroom with Nguyen when they heard screams for help coming from Habib's condo. Hua said she was later asked by the couple to tell police that Tran was also in the bedroom that night, which wasn't true. The jury saw text messages to Hua that followed. In one, Nguyen wrote, "Don't tell anybody what we talked about." Habib was found in the condo garbage compactor 2 days after the screams were heard from his unit. A note found near his wrapped body read, "Please do not open. Lots of sharp metal and glass inside." Jasmine Sepides, CBC News, Toronto.
0: Brockville police say a 17-year-old is in custody, charged with 3 counts of first-degree murder. Police say they were called to a local residence shortly before noon yesterday, where they found 3 people dead inside. The teen was later arrested at a home on the city's outskirts. Police say the accused and the victims are known to one another and that it was not a random incident. Charles Halliday is a neighbor of the victims. He says he never expected something like this to happen so close to home.
2: In that building, everybody knows everybody. That's one of the friendlier buildings. I know most, probably half the tenants in there or more. And we all stick together and watch each other's backs. We're a knit little community.
0: Brockville Mayor Matt Renz spoke to CBC Radio. He says the whole city is mourning with the victims' loved ones.
3: You know, I think we have to be honest with what we're looking at here. You know, 3 women killed in the place that they should have been safest, and violence against women is a reality in communities across Canada. And unfortunately, yesterday it came to our doorstep here in the most devastating way imaginable.
0: The accused is not being named because their identity is protected under the Youth Criminal Justice Act. And that is your CBC News from Toronto. I'm Kirthana Sassi-Theron. Here's a look at the weather forecast for Barrie Huronia. A mix of sun and cloud today with a 30% chance of showers this afternoon. We've also got some slight winds. The high today is 11. Tonight, clearing skies expected with a low of +3. And for Peterborough and the Kawarthas today, a mix of sun and cloud with a 30% chance of showers. The high today is 13. Tonight, mainly cloudy with a 30% chance of showers early this evening. Sky should be clearing later this evening. The low tonight will be 0.
4: Hello, I'm Matt Galloway, and you're listening to The Current. Things were not looking good when Donald Trump first started talking about making Canada the 51st state. And as his presidency has gone on, there have been more and more signs that that old, comfortable Canada-U.S. relationship is over. Rhetoric has been particularly heated of late. Take last month, when Rick Switzer, the deputy U.S. trade representative, had this to say about Prime Minister Mark Carney.
5: I would argue there's not a grown-up in Canada in charge there. You don't go out of your way to antagonize the leader of the country that you are absolutely existentially tied to. It's just political malpractice.
4: Meanwhile, Mark Carney's approach has been to play a long game in trade negotiations with the U.S. while looking to strengthen relations with other countries.
6: Our strategic imperative is to build these sovereign capabilities with the most trusted partners, and that creates enormous opportunities for partnership between Canada and Europe. It's my strong personal view that as the international order will be rebuilt, but it will be rebuilt out of Europe.
4: And so in the midst of all of this tension, is there a more constructive way forward for the Canada-U.S. relationship? Well, my next guest certainly hopes so. Jane Harman has just been named one of the 2 co-chairs of a new initiative, the Commission for the Second Century of Canada-U.S. Relations. She is a former 9-term congresswoman from California, former top Democrat on the House Intelligence Committee, who most recently served as chair of the National Defense Strategy Commission. She's also the author of Insanity Defense, Why Our Failure to Confront Hard National Security Problems Makes Us Less Safe. She's in Boston. Jane Harman, good morning.
7: Good morning to you.
4: Good to have you here on the program. Tell me about why you wanted to get involved in this commission.
7: Well, I love Canada. I grew

0: grew up in Los Angeles and never thought that we wouldn't be best friends with Canada. And I remember vividly, as the top Democrat on the House Intelligence Committee on 9/11, when Canada opened its airspace to 33,000 passengers who were stranded because U.S. airspace had been closed. Of course Canada would do that. That's just the Canada that I know and love.
1: And so what will you be doing with this commission to try and repair that relationship? The mandate of it is to develop long-term forward-looking strategic agenda for bilateral cooperation at a time of heightened economic uncertainty, geopolitical tension, and shifting trade dynamics. What does that mean in terms of what you'll actually be doing?
0: Well, it's the title is The Second Century, U.S.-Canada, The Second Century. Point being that we've had 100 years of being best friends until the last 17 months, or shorter than that. And we need to have the next 98 years being best friends. So we will come up with strategies to repair what's broken. And let me say, as an American, former member of Congress, former president and CEO of the Wilson Center, which had a major Canada program headed by Chris Sands, who's very involved in this project. Mm-hmm. At any rate, let me say, as all of those things, that I don't share the view of this administration about Canada. And I still think Canada must be our best friend. And by the way, I give them credit for USMCA, the U.S., Canada, and Mexico agreement, and would be horrified if in the next months it becomes unraveled.
1: How would you describe the state of the relationship between our two countries right now?
0: Ruptured, to quote your prime minister. And it makes absolutely no sense that this has happened. Absolutely no sense to me.
1: Do you understand why Canadians are so angry? I mean, there are many Canadians who are not traveling to the United States. They might go down to California. They love California. I love California. We aren't traveling down there in numbers that we used to anymore. Do you understand that?
0: Yeah, and you're not importing our wine. That's a big hit to the California economy. But of course I understand that. I was in Western Canada when Premier Ford showed that ad of Ronald Reagan talking about why tariffs are bad. And that seems to have jump-started this bad relationship with Canada. Not that our president wasn't already talking about the 51st state, which I thought was a gratuitous insult. But anyway, it was breathtaking to see the reaction of the Canadians there. And I am so sad about this.
1: When you take a look at the Republican administration that's in the White House right now, how much room do you see practically, honestly, for bilateral cooperation?
0: Well, to quote President Zelensky of Ukraine, we have to work on it.
1: But do you think the president and his team are at all interested in working on
0: no,
1: it right now?
0: No, but I think that there are facts. I mean, let's imagine there are facts, not just anger, that might change his mind about why we need a close, let's just start with something I know something about, the defense and intelligence relationship with Canada. Canada is a member of the Five Eyes. That is a collaborative intelligence relationship among the U.S., Canada, U.K., Australia, and New Zealand. If we don't share intelligence, I certainly worry that the U.S. mainland is very vulnerable because we are completely adjacent to Canada, and some of the threats we can think about, let's imagine coming from Russia, China, et cetera, could easily cross the Canadian mainland into the U.S. mainland. So we need to know what's happening. We have the Northern Command, which is structured to think about the two countries as contiguous, not one country, but contiguous in land space. And so I think it is extremely short-sighted to imagine that we're going to have a total rupture.
1: You have a huge and diverse country, and obviously there's not one American strain of thought. But how do you think regular Americans are thinking about Canada right now?
0: I think they're fine with Canada right now. I think most of them aren't thinking about it. But I would bet that elected officials who are up for re-election this year, the ones whose states are contiguous with Canada, especially the ones that make cars, cross-border manufacturing is the way we make most of the cars, many of the cars manufactured in the U.S., would be furious about this and not want this rupture. And that's regardless of party, because there's a huge number of jobs involved in all this. And so I just, for the life of me, think that this set of positions by

0: The current administration is extremely short-sighted and shortchanges what the U.S. gets out of being best friends with Canada.
1: Do you have any sense as to what the motivation is? I think a lot of people in this country are trying to figure this as well. We have been neighbors and close friends, to your point, for a very long time. And the president has picked fights with any number of nations around the world, but seems to have singled out Canada quite a bit. What is going on? What is this about, do you think?
0: Well, to my surprise, he who campaigned on this theory of America First, which I took to mean a more or less isolationist agenda, started out by saying, we need Panama, we need Canada, we need Greenland, we need this, that, and what. I guess we need to regime change in Venezuela, which we have not accomplished. We need regime change in Cuba. All of these things, contrary to what was his initial claim of his beliefs. And I remember seeing a map somewhere of the U.S. flag across basically the whole Western hemisphere. Mm-hmm. And I don't know where it comes from, and it doesn't make any sense to me. And Canada, of course, is not the 51st state and should not be. That's insulting to Canada. And Greenland should not be part of the United States. It's part of Denmark, a member of NATO, and we are members of NATO, and we must respect each other's sovereignty.
1: There are a lot of people who worry about the 51st state. It wasn't just rhetoric. That we have fresh water, we have minerals, we have resources, and when the U.S. president says, you know, we need those and we can turn Canada into the 51st state, there are a lot of Canadians who took that very seriously. Did you?
0: I felt the impact of it, not just on Canadians, but Americans like me. Do I think it will happen? No. Was I surprised that he kept it up for a while? Yes. He hasn't talked about it in a while. I don't think it's his top target. Most people think Greenland still is. Mm. And again, there is no reason to pick a fight with Greenland, and it will fight back. And Europe is offended by this too. Mm.
1: What sort of leverage do you think Canada holds right now in trying to convince the Trump administration to make a deal on trade? We heard his deputy trade representative, Rick Switzer, talking about political malpractice when it comes to our prime minister. What cards do we hold, do you think, in this country?
0: His comment was about immature behavior. I'll just leave that. What cards? You have lots of cards, and you're using them adroitly, and I think you're Prime Minister is using them adroitly. You can trade with others. You can trade with Europe. You can trade with Asia. He's traveling the world. You can't, it seems to me, rebuild a world structure where the U.S. is no longer the indispensable partner. I'm not recommending that. I want the U.S. to be the indispensable partner. But I do remember when Madeleine Albright, a dear friend of mine who was our Secretary of State and held other senior roles, would say that. I would say, no, Madeleine, we're not the indispensable country. We're the indispensable partner. And I think we throw away or offend partners and allies at our peril. And one of the things this Commission on National Defense Strategy that I chaired recommended was that the U.S. needs to use all elements of national power. That is obviously hard power, plus connections between what we're producing there and our technology base, which Ukraine proves is essential to win the next wars, plus connections to our soft power. That's our diplomacy and our various kinds of aid program, plus our connections to partners and allies. And that's all elements of national power. And that's how the U.S. Will remain strong for the future. Shortchanging partners and allies is, to me, a lose-lose situation.
1: Can I just ask you about one of those cards that it seems like we hold? You mentioned California wine. There's a lot of great, you know, Chardonnay and Pinot Noir that comes out of California, and you will not find it on many of the liquor store shelves across this country. And that seems to have irritated, and worse, many American officials, including the U.S. ambassador to Canada. Why do you think that issue has hit hard?
0: Well, I'm pleased to hear that Pete Hoekstra, who happens to have been a friend of mine in Congress, he was the chair of the Intel Committee for a while when I was ranking member, is worried about California wine. So far as I know, he's not from California. But it is something that all Americans are proud of.

0: that we produce great wine. It's as does France. And I think it's painful to see what's happening. You know, I don't blame Canada. I'm worried that the next step could be, as I mentioned, cross-border manufacturing for cars, which will be extremely painful. I gather that at least for the moment, we're actually doing well with oil and gas pipelines. I remember being opposed to some of them as a member of Congress, full disclosure. But I also think that in the current situation, it is very important that we make sure that both countries have adequate fuel.
1: Let me just ask you a few things about security. You raised this earlier, and national security. How much does the United States really need Canada when it comes to national security?
0: Big time. We manufacture some defense assets together, like the F-35. As I mentioned, Northern Command is a structure across Canada to protect both countries. It's based in the United States. The new threats from the Arctic, which now has an ocean, who knew, because of climate change, which is a thing. You can't say it's phony. The threats from the Arctic, there are also opportunities from the Arctic, but the threats to our borders are shared threats. And, oh, by the way, the Canadian-U.S. border has in the past been not the way the Mexican-U.S. border was, but a source of some bad stuff and bad people coming into the U.S.
1: You mentioned the F-35, and Mark Carney is still trying to figure out whether Canada will go ahead with the purchase of the F-35 fighter jets from the U.S. The U.S. ambassador to Canada has said that if Canada backs out of that deal, it could put the NORAD partnership at risk. Why should Canadians trust the United States and go ahead with that deal?
0: Well, I'm not surprised that he's saying that. I think it would be really dangerous to end the NORAD partnership. I also think that as someone who represented the Aerospace Center of California, that shared interest in U.S. aerospace products and Canadian aerospace products is in our mutual national security interest. And our defense industrial base is in the U.S. is anemic at the moment. And we have used up a lot of what our stockpiles are in Iran, which I think is a misguided venture for the United States. And we need Canada and Canadian innovation and Canadian manufacture to shore up both U.S. and Canadian stockpiles.
1: But I guess why should Canada trust the United States?
0: Well, okay, fair. You asked me that. Short term? Question mark. Longer term, I hope we will trust each other more. Our relationship as best friends has always been based on trust. And why should any country trust the U.S. at the moment? And we see that the trust is receding. And we see not only Canada, but other countries which relied on the U.S. looking for additional partners. And that's my point about the U.S. sadly losing its ability to be a leader for good in the world.
1: Let me ask you just finally this. We will be neighbors forever because of geography, but how long do you think it will take to rebuild that trust between Canada and the United States on a political level, but also on a very personal level for Canadians and Americans?
0: Well, I think the reflexes are still there. This second century commission is going to do everything we can to help rebuild. We will report in 2027. That's not so long from now. And there still is a huge amount of affection between our countries. I think the average American, as I said, is surely not mad at Canada and isn't even noticing what's going on. That's unfortunate. Mm. But I think that restoring this relationship will be easier, I hope, and restoring some of the other relationships that are frayed because of some of the policies of this administration. We need the world. America needs the world. America has helped shape this world. It is a world where, as far as I'm concerned, our strongest weapon is our values, or was our values. And it breaks my heart to think that we're squandering our strongest weapon.
1: I hope we have the chance to talk again. In the meantime, I'm really glad

0: have the opportunity to speak with you this morning. Thank you very much.
1: Thank you very much.
0: Jane Harmon is co-chair of the Commission for the Second Century of Canada-U.S. Relations. She's a former 9-term congresswoman from California, former top Democrat on the House Intelligence Committee.

0: This is The Current. My name is Matt Galloway.
1: We're ready for you, Tempo. We've been ready for a long time. Thank you so much for bringing basketball to our city.
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1: Let's go, Tempo. We're rooting for you. We cannot wait to party with you.
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0: It is an exciting day to be a basketball fan in this country. Tonight, the Toronto Tempo makes history, kicking off their inaugural season, Canada's first ever WNBA team, facing off against the Washington Mystics in Toronto. Savannah Hamilton is a freelance sports journalist covering the WNBA, host of the women's sports podcast Cinderella Stories. Savannah, good morning.
7: Good morning.
0: Are you ready for tonight?
7: Oh, I'm absolutely pumped. I mean, I could barely even sleep last night. I felt like a kid, like the night before Christmas, basically.
0: Tell me what it's taken for the team to get to this moment. It's been a sprint to build something from nothing, right?
7: Yeah. Oh my gosh. It has taken so much for, you know, so many people in the organization, and even before the Toronto Tempo even was officially announced, just to like garner interest in understanding like the real market potential and the work that WNBA Canada has done to like get the preseason games going across the nation from Toronto to Edmonton to Vancouver last year. It took a full and then some. And more importantly, it took a lot of belief in women's sports, that it could be a sustainable product in this country.
0: Was that belief always there, do you think?
7: I think it was. I think it truly, truly was. I just think that there's been a lot of barriers and a lot of naysayers, if you will, against women's sports. People who didn't want to put the time or investment or see it as a viable product, which didn't really make sense to me, because I remember, you know, being in university, having a quote unquote class discussion about if the WNBA was a bad product or if it was marketed poorly. And that was literally a conversation that was led by, you know, a professor in the class, and I took journalism. And I always said that, no, you guys, it didn't have the chance to succeed, at least in Canada at the time, because it was never even on TV. So how could a audience know how to resonate with a product that they've never seen before? So put it on TV first and foremost, and then we can even talk about the marketing element afterwards. And guess what? After about a couple of years later, maybe like 2020, I started seeing it more and more and more on TV. It started getting picked up. And then there's, like I said, there's lots of change makers. You know, even myself, I decided to pitch a show on NBA TV Canada, Swish, inside the WNBA for 4 seasons. It ran to talk about what this product looked like, and also just champion who these women even are. And so you got to gain the interest. And so there's the belief grew with time, for sure.
0: One of those great stories, one of those women that will be playing for the Tempo is Kia Nurse, coming home to play in Toronto. You know her because you used to play with her, right?
7: Yes, actually. So we grew up playing against each other. We saw each other many times in the Ontario basketball circles between high school and rep basketball. So I've had a front row seat to seeing her development and success, and it's been awesome.
0: What does it mean for her to be on this team as it starts its journey in the WNBA?
7: Yeah, it means a lot to her. I know that, you know, I've spoken to her, you know, through the media scrums and at media day. And she said that it wasn't necessarily a given process either. Like, you know, I think a lot of people, you know, they hear her name and they think like 100% women, the face of women's basketball in Canada. And she'll be the first one to tell you that she stands on the backs of many, many, many, or I should say the shoulders, sorry, of many, many giants in Canada. Yeah, she said that it wasn't necessarily when she'd be in this position, but she's really grateful to help usher in a historic chapter for Canada.
0: This is a team based in Toronto, but to your point, they played exhibition games right across the country. Is your sense that the nation is watching this?
7: Oh, they better be. It took a lot to get here.

0: you were in, where the viability of women's sports and the WNBA was being questioned. What would you say in that class now, given the fact that this team is going to hit the court tonight and that fans are already, I mean, you walk the streets of Toronto and people are already wearing gear shouting at the Toronto Temple. What would you say in that class now?
1: I say, well. You know what? Like, especially to the professor that was actually leading that conversation too and didn't seem to have the belief in women's sports, I would say you just wait and see.
0: That it's here now and that this is a real viable entity.
1: Yeah, exactly. And your favorite male athlete, he watches women's sports. And if you truly love the game of basketball especially, you watch the WNBA.
0: Enjoy tonight.
1: Thank you so much.
0: Savannah Hamilton, freelance sports journalist covering the WNBA and the host of the women's sports podcast, The Cinderella Stories. The Toronto Tempo play their first official game in the WNBA tonight, kicking off the season against the Washington Mystics. Well, coming up after your regional update.
2: I'm a happier person now that I'm old. There is a U-bend towards a happier old age, and it's quite common, not just in Western cultures, but in all cultures.
0: Mary Walsh is a Canadian comedy icon, a national treasure, and for years has made us laugh. She has a new collection of essays out, and it points out that she was, when she was growing up, rarely happy, even in very funny moments, even when she was the star of shows like 22 Minutes, shows that she helped create. We are going to revisit my conversation with Mary Walsh about her wild childhood, why humor is a survival mechanism in Newfoundland, and why now, in this moment, she's happier than ever. The great Mary Walsh coming up in 90 seconds. I'm Matt Galloway, and this is The Current. Stay with us.

0: I'm Kirthana Sasitharan with a CBC News update. The University of Toronto and other post-secondary schools around the world are suffering a cyber breach. In an online post yesterday, UFT said its virtual classroom system is unavailable until further notice. In the GTA, OCAD and Ontario Tech have also confirmed they are affected, though Ontario Tech says its systems and learning platforms remain operational. The UFT system allows students and instructors to access course materials, submit assignments, and communicate. The company behind the software says names, email addresses, and student ID numbers, as well as messages among users, may have been compromised. And a 17-year-old has been arrested after three people were found dead inside a home in Brockville. Police say the teen is now in custody and facing three counts of first-degree murder. Investigators were called to a local residence around 11:30 p.m. on Thursday, where they found the three victims. Here's a look at the weather forecast for Barrie, Huronia. A mix of sun and cloud today with a 30% chance of showers this afternoon. We've also got some slight winds. The high today is 11. Tonight, clearing skies expected with a low of plus 3. And for Peterborough and the Kawartha's today, a mix of sun and cloud with a 30% chance of showers. The high today is 13. Tonight, mainly cloudy with a 30% chance of showers early this evening. Sky should be clearing later this evening. The low tonight will be 0.
1: Hello again, I'm Matt Galloway, and you're listening to The Current. If you ask most Canadians about the comedian Mary Walsh, they might tell you about some of her iconic characters on the CBC television program This Hour Has 22 Minutes. Characters like Marg Delahunty, Princess Warrior, Dickie Dunn, and Mrs. Enid.
2: Mr. Prime Minister, oh my God, we never thought we'd hear you say you were going to retire. At least that's what we think we heard you say. Because to be honest, it's hard to understand what the name of God you've been talking about here lately in both official languages.
3: Gentlemen, here's 22 Minutes masculinity correspondent, Dakey Dunn.
4: Like most men, I'm a bit of an emotional anorexic, and I'm all right with that today. I'm just happy I'm no longer the feelings believer.

0: anemic than I once was. Oh, that was bad. Every day having to stuff down anger, pain, despair, let alone all the joy. And then, the worst
1: home by Christmas. Oh, limited engagement, mind up. But they say there's going to be no boots on the ground.
0: Boots on the ground? I'd like to put a boot now right up the Prime Minister's rear end.
1: And where are they going to get the money for it?
0: Yes, because we got to fire half the civil service.
2: I've decided to be the write-in candidate for the Liberal leadership because, I mean, let's face it, if Paul Martin Jr., Sheila Copps, and John Manley are the best that a country of 30 million can come up with, well, God help us, because there's something really wrong in the Canadian gene pool.
3: Before she created 22 Minutes, Mary Walsh co-founded the comedy troupe CODCO, which put Newfoundland comedy on the map in the rest of Canada. But the story of Mary Walsh's life goes well beyond her comedic and acting triumphs. Her new book is a collection of essays about the highs and the lows, what she calls her most humiliating and embarrassing situations and failures. That book is called Brassy Bit of Aging Crumpet, a memoir in pieces. National treasure, Mary Walsh and I spoke in March. Here's our conversation.
4: I didn't remember any of those.
3: I think a lot of Canadians do. You write in the preface to this book that you're, I guess, more than a bit ambivalent about telling some of these stories about your life. Why would you be ambivalent?
4: Well, you know, here's the thing. You know, I know Mark Critch and Rick Mercer have written four or five kind of memoirs of about their lives and things. And, you know, there's sort of, I don't know, they have a very light touch, you know, and it seems that their lives were lived in a way that was not, you know, for instance, none of them suffered from, you know, addiction, you know, alcoholism, you know, and it is a mental, spiritual, and physical disease. So there's a kind of stuff that comes with it. And so one of the aspects of your personality that comes with that is to see the dark, you know, to always see the glass half empty or no glass at all, really, is how I saw it. And so no matter how good things were going, I always found myself in a situation like, you know, when I talked about writing this memoir first, I went, oh, yeah, so everybody was in CODCO and everybody was really happy. It was going really well. We're getting a lot of national and international attention. And I was really unhappy. And, you know, this hour is 22 minutes. I started that and everybody was really, you know, went really well and everybody loved it. And I was really unhappy. So I thought, well, you can't, that gets pretty boring after a while, Matt. Anyway, writing the book was really an interesting exercise, I guess, for me, because I realized that a lot of that is in the past and that things have changed profoundly for me in my life. Mm. And I am no longer that person. And so there's a certain compassion I can feel for that person. So it made it easier to write about CODCO or This Hour is 22 Minutes or Mom. And I think that what, you know, A Brassy Bit of Aging Crumpet ends with, you know, when I realized that, like so many other older people in the world, my life has become, I'm a happier person now that I'm old, that I never had that. And there is a U-bend towards a happier old age. And it's quite common, not just in Western cultures, but in all cultures, that old people are happier people. Isn't that weird? Because that's not what we were told at all.
3: But that's all we could wish for in some ways,
4: yeah,
3: right?
4: Yeah, I know. And I just want to get the message out.
3: You wonder whether you could have wished for that. I mean, there are remarkable things that have happened over the course of your life. One of which is at 8 months old, when you, tell me what happened here. You're banished from your house, right?
4: Yes. Well, according to my sister, who has been known to lie, forgive me, lol, that I had pneumonia and I was in the hospital. And when I came back, my parents lived at number 7 Carter's Hill, and it was a damper place than number 9 Carter's Hill, which is where my two maiden aunts and an uncle lived. And so they thought when I came out of the hospital, it would be better for me to be in a drier environment. So I went to live with Aunt May and Fina and Uncle Jack next door. And then I was supposed to go back, and then, I don't know, did they forget I was there? I was just next door, for Christ's sake. But then they never did. And then when I was about 11, they moved up around the bay. So I stopped being the little girl who was growing up next door to her family. So it was an interesting to have everybody right next door and to have to be like, this is very simplistic, but we were kind of, Aunt May and Fiona and Uncle Jack were kind of lace curtain Irish, and Mom and Dad and the family were more like

0: shanty Irish. Like, there was a lot of drinking and
1: you said they're drinking and fornicating and fighting and yelling and screeching and breaking furniture. And
0: that's right. That was always going on. And the crowd upstairs were always going. The crowd next door were always going. That crowd next door. And I knew all the time that that crowd next door was really my crowd. But yet I still went, I tut-tutted along with the best of them. It's like that haunted me. And I held on to that for so long. And I realize now that I didn't have to, that it was over. And so, so many good things happened to me that I didn't realize at the time.
1: But at that point, you said you were always on the outside looking in. As you said, you felt like a child looking through the glass darkly.
0: Yes, yes, yes. I was always, like, I longed to be with them. At the same time, I was really out of my depth when I was with them, you know, because I was like a Miss Goody Two-Shoes. And I think there was always a sense that my family knew that I was next door tutting at them and looking down my nose. But that was then. And, of course, then so many, so many good things. Mm. And then at some point, you know, because I never wanted Aunt May and Aunt Fiona and Uncle Jack really loved me and took care of me and stuff, but I never wanted their love. I wanted Mom's love. And so that set a pattern in my whole life of never wanting what I have, always wanting what I didn't have, which, you know, is common enough, right? But at some point, I realized the great gift that I'd been given. And a lot of the bad things that I would say were bad things in my life turned out to be, gifts.
1: Describe the Newfoundland that you grew up in and its relationship to Canada. Newfoundland becomes a character in a lot of these pieces in the book.
0: Yes. Well, you know, I was born in 1952. We didn't join till 1949. Yeah. The vote was very, very close. 51% voted to join Canada, and 49% voted for other things, you know, to go back to responsible government. I grew up in St. John's. Pretty well everyone in St. John's voted to return to be the Dominion of Newfoundland because we had been under a kind of a dictatorship from England. We made the choice ourselves back when everybody was kind of making that choice when to think that we couldn't self-govern. And Commission of Government came in, and we were run by four or five commissioners from London. Then when that was over, some people felt, well, it's time for us to get back to running ourselves. But other people felt that it was time, that it would be a good thing for us to join up with Canada. You know, they say that familiarity breeds contempt, but that has not been my experience at all. The more I get to know Canada and Canadians, the more I'm so grateful that 51% voted for that, that it's such an extraordinary country. It's just so beautiful in every part. And I used to think we were a dull people, but we're not. I sort of thought it would be better to be like the Americans. Mm. Boy, was I ever wrong about so many things. Dear God in heaven, you know, you think about the very Canadianness of the Prime Minister now, Mr. Carney, as opposed to the very Americanness of their president, that kind of thoughtful, what would be the best way forward, let's not do anything rash, let's think about this. You know what I mean?
1: Yeah.
0: It's so amazing. I'm so happy we made that decision.
1: One of the neat things about CODCO, when it started, this was a live comedy troupe, and you spent a bunch of time traveling across Newfoundland, right? And going into communities. These are communities that, had just been connected through roads.
0: Yeah, you know, very recently, you know, we drove, there were places down on the south coast that had only been accessible by boat. And certainly going up the Northern Peninsula as far as St. Anthony, it was a very, very bad dirt road at that time. And so it was amazing to do that, to get to know our province in quite that way. You know, it was fascinating.
1: You say that that's a time when you finally got a sense of who you might be.
0: Yeah, because I always wanted to be a journalist, but I never had the marks to get into Carleton or anywhere. And I kind of had been doing this Newfoundland Traveling Theatre Company thing, and everybody was going to Toronto, so I auditioned quite badly for Ryerson, no idea why I got in. So I ended up there, and we, you know, ended up starting CODCO. And something about CODCO's success, which I really didn't feel that I was contributing very much to at that time, because I was so terrified and so fearful and had so

0: little belief in myself, but something about being part of them gave me some sense that I might be worth something.
1: What about in Toronto? I mean, again, there's a long tradition of people coming to Toronto. People think it's just, you know, you have to go there. That's the center of the universe. This is where you're going to be made in some ways. When you got to Toronto, how were you received?
0: Oh, my God. Well, it was like 1972, 1973. I mean, if you just said you were from Newfoundland, people would fall down laughing. It was such a ludicrous thing. And people in Toronto were very different than people in St. John's. There was a whole different culture, right? And so, and we felt very much not a part of it. When we were doing our show, I remember going to the Horseshoe to hand out, you know, little flyers to tell. And Diane Olson, who was an original member of CODCO, tells the story of coming up to this guy and saying, we're doing this show down at Sherbourne Street. It's about Newfoundland. And Buddy said, oh, yeah. And she said, are you from Newfoundland? He said, no, my dear. I'm from, you know, Thornhill. And Diane said, oh, we're all from Newfoundland. And he said, oh, yes. He said, I'm from Bonavista. He said, but you don't like to say to people because, you know, they laugh at you, right? Our first show, Cod and a Stick, was trying to turn that Newfie joke on its head. And, of course, one of our first reviews said, Newfie troop turns Newfie joke on its head or something like that, you know.
1: What did you want the rest of the country to know about Newfoundland?
0: But who we were, you know, I mean, not so. Some, you know, horny-handed, stupid fisher folk. You know, we didn't know the things that maybe people who grew up in the center of Toronto knew. But then the people who grew up in the center of Toronto didn't know the things that we knew.
1: After you helped create CODCO, you created this Hour's 22 Minutes. This was,
0: yes.
1: You went and were knocking on people's doors and saying, I've got this idea, come and sign up. What was your goal? What did you want the show to be?
0: I wanted the show to make a difference. I wanted the show to speak truth to power.
1: What do you mean, make a difference?
0: Somehow or other, let the people in charge know what the people thought. You know what I mean? I thought that we could do that by speaking directly to, you know, politicians, etc., right? And, you know, Rick had just done a brilliant show. People in the Globe and Mail were constantly writing the most ridiculous things about Newfoundland and saying, why don't they just move? You know, there's no reason for them to be there. And Charles Lynch must die. Was the half of the name of Rick's show. Mm. And it kind of, in the same way that CODCO had, in the same way that we just wanted to deal with the truth in some way. And of course, you know, later on, of course, you realize that your truth is not necessarily the truth. It is just your truth. But so we wanted our truth to get out. And we were, you know, I was 40, I think. Rick was 16 years younger than me. So he may have been 24. Toomey was younger. Kathy was, you know, and we went in. We had just the four of us. And we had no writers at the beginning. We only had one blonde wig. And we went at it, you know. And, yeah, it was heady times.
1: Where did Mark Delahunty come from?
0: Mark Delahunty came from a CBC radio thing that I did when Kim Campbell was running to lead the Conservative Party. Mm-hmm. I did a thing of, like, that Marg was running against Kim Campbell.
1: People think that you going as Mark or as Princess Warrior to, I'm not going to say ambush, but certainly approach politicians.
0: Ambush, that's what we always said.
1: But yeah. People thought that it must have been a lot of fun, and you say it was deeply terrifying.
0: Deeply, deeply terrifying.
1: Why?
0: Plus embarrassing and shaming. Well, because, you know, you only had one shot. It wasn't like you could do it again. You were just there in the scrum. And so when the real journalists had asked their questions, then as the prime minister or the minister of, you know, public works or whatever was walking away, you would ambush them, you know, from the thing. And first of all, everybody else was dressed appropriately. And I was there in a few bits of red felt with gold glue around my breasts, brandishing a plastic sword from Toys R Us. So I felt like, but it was good. It was good that happened, because I would just feel so embarrassed and ashamed. I would think, well, shag it. I've got nothing to lose, certainly not any shred of human dignity. You know, I'd just go for it, right? But it was, when it was over, it was like such a great relief for it to be over. But it was hard, you know, because if I screwed up, like I screwed up with Ralph Klein in the Edmonton legislature, in the Alberta legislature, and I had gotten

0: my friend Patty Parsons, the best and the most wonderful costume mistress in the whole world, who is sadly no longer with us, to make me a cowgirl suit. Because yes. I'd always wanted a cowgirl suit when I was little. And so I had sidearms that were just like those plastic guns that shoot those paper.
1: Like,
0: you know what I mean?
1: Gun.
0: Cap guns, yeah. And so I had those, and I was saying to Ralph Klein, you know, that he was amazing. Like, he was even more villainous than the greatest villains in literature. Like, even Scrooge had only said, "Are there no poorhouses?" He didn't, you know, get drunk on Christmas Eve and make his driver take him down to a poorhouse so he could, you know, mock and jeer at the poor. And as I said that, and I don't know what what Premier Klein said to me, but whatever it was, it wasn't very nice, I don't think. And I just completely lost, and I was in a kind of, we'd come all the way out to Edmonton, we had to go back with something, and I was just in a desperate state and didn't think, and took out the cap guns and started banging them off in the middle of the legislature. Well, I mean, what an awful thing to do. And everybody said, you know, conservative papers went mad, and they were right. I mean, I should never have done that, but it did prove to me that you must not have a gun at hand, because if things go wrong,
1: you might shoot
0: it. Will use it. Yeah, yeah, yeah.
1: What about Stephen Harper? You kissed Prime Minister Stephen Harper.
0: And yes.
1: There are some who say that you French kissed him.
0: Oh, yeah, but that isn't true. Oh, my God, no. Yuck.
1: You also say in the book that it was like kissing a stick of wood.
0: Yes, like kissing a fence post. Very, very bad
1: like
0: kisser.
1: Like kissing a fence post.
0: Yes, yes, yes. You know, whatever you think of Stephen Harper, he's definitely not a good kisser.
1: And yet, there are politicians that played along. I mean, I think now you would never even get close to him. But most politicians kind of played along. Why do you think that was?
0: We started just as the Liberal government was coming in 92. And, you know, they were very, in that place in Edmonton, when we came to the legislature, all the security said was, you know, close the door, we're not heating Edmonton, you know. And, but things changed radically with 9/11, of course. And the world has moved to the right. And the world has moved to politicians simply saying what it is that they are rehearsed to say and nothing else, right? But Jean Chrétien was not like that. Even Stephen Harper, the only reason I got next to Stephen Harper was because he was running for the head of the crap party. Remember, it was called the Conservative Reform something, you know, party. But they changed the name after when they realized it spelled crap. So he wanted to be seen as hail fellow well met by the country, but then he just shut down the whole thing. Even real journalists had to stand thousands of feet, and then they arrested that that girl who was on this hour because she asked him a question at a scrum. And so things are just very, very different. But, you know, Mark would often talk to Prime Minister Trudeau, and they became quite good friends, I think, in a way.
1: Mark Rich.
0: Mark Rich, yeah. So it hasn't changed entirely. And then you wonder, did we contribute to politics? Oh, I don't know. You know, sometimes you think, did we contribute to the dark side where politics is just a joke? And did we make things, you know, too funny? No, Mary, you definitely did not make things too funny.
1: you say you weren't happy when you were on 22 Minutes. You were never happy.
0: I'm never happy anyway. You know what I mean? I am happy now, for sure. But at the time, I wanted us to make the decisions as to what was going in the show. But I missed the first couple of shows because I was in the hospital having back surgery. And so by the time I got back, nobody even wanted me to come back, I don't think. I was supposed to be. I lost my job as head writer, and decisions had already been made, and things had been working really well. So, you know, I tried to lead the revolution, but it's hard to lead even four people into revolt when everybody's pretty happy with the way things are right now. So it took me a long time. But in the end, I did have a lot of good times. And the people we worked with on this hour's 22 Minutes were just extraordinary.
1: Can I ask you, there's an essay in here about drinking and about alcohol. And you say that you started drinking when you were 15. And there are a lot of people who are afraid of dying, and you were afraid of living. What does that mean in terms of your relationship with alcohol?
0: Well, you know, I just wanted to disappear. I'm not sure how many years it was, but I only drank with one end in sight, total obliteration. I

0: didn't understand it until I was sober for years, that people would talk about, you know, wanting to die. And I would think, oh, I never felt that, but I did, but I just didn't take it that far. I just wanted to be out of it. By it, I mean the world and escape from it. You know, every situation I wanted to run away from, which is, you know, what alcohol and drugs do. You don't ever face up to the world as it really is. You run away. I mean, first it seems like a good thing. And then, of course, you realize you're in a dark hole. And then, of course, you start digging deeper for some bizarre reason, because that's the way you're kind of... twisted mind works. And it took me 25 years of that kind of drinking to finally get sober.
1: What changed when you adopted Jesse, your son?
0: I just kept on drinking even more, maybe, first. And then I realized, of course, that somebody had to do something. And for the first 3 years, I thought if I could get my partner to stop drinking, then I could keep drinking and he could take care of me and Jesse. And then that wasn't working. And then at some point, you know, I had a providential, you know, I just saw the truth for some reason. I don't know why. I'm just lucky, I guess, that I was going to have to give up drinking. Let me tell you, it did not make me happy. I must have cried more than I ever did during the first year of my sobriety. You know, they say in some programs that it takes you 5 years to get your marbles back and then another 5 to learn how to play them. Mm. So it's a process, right? Getting sober is a process. It doesn't happen overnight. It, bit by bit by bit, you learn how to live life on life's terms, right?
1: Well, and now you say you're happier than you ever have been.
0: Ever, ever, ever in my whole life, even when I was...
1: What is life like now for you?
0: Well, life is really good because, of course, what I never got and some people had from birth is that it isn't, happiness doesn't come from the outside in. It's not circumstances, that it is some sense of yourself, some solid center that you have that decides how you're going to, it's not what happens to you, it's how you react to what happens to you. And I always reacted to what happened to me with, oh my God, you know, this is worse, the worst thing ever. Oh, no good will come of this. And now I feel differently.
1: That's a good place to be.
0: Yeah, it's a great place to be. And I'd just like to say to all the people who are late 40s, early 50s, you will get through that. That's just a slump. And then you'll just keep going on up on the other U bend of happiness.
1: Keep going on up. Mary Walsh, this book, I was reading it in public places and was laughing out loud. I apologize to the people on the subway and to friends and family who I annoyed by laughing out loud about this. It's wonderful. It's very funny, but also, as you said, there's a lot of really hard truths in it as well. And you are one of our best. It's a real pleasure to talk to you.
0: Thank you, Matt.
1: Mary Walsh, creator of This Hour Has 22 Minutes and CODCO. Her new book is a collection of essays. It's called A Brassy Bit of Aging Crumpet, a Memoir in Pieces. We spoke in March. That is The Current for this Friday. It's the 8th of May. Q's up next on CBC Radio 1. Before we go, we were talking earlier about the Toronto Tempo, Canada's first WNBA team, home opener tonight. At that home opener, the first ever halftime performer will be Toronto's Lukala. This is Lukala, Hotter Now. I'm Matt Galloway. Thanks for listening to The Current. Have a great weekend. We'll see you on Monday.

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4: Josh Groban is a Grammy-winning singer, but here's the thing. His dad wanted to be a musician, was a pretty good trumpet player, but quit to raise Josh. So Josh Groban will be here to talk about the moment on his new album that he got his dad to get his trumpet back out and join him on a song.
5: This is CBC News. From CBC Toronto, here's your news at 10 o'clock in Toronto right now, 6 degrees and mainly sunny. Good morning, I'm Kirthan Asasi-Theron. Brockville police say a 17-year-old is in custody, charged with three counts of first-degree murder. Police say they were called to a local residence shortly before noon yesterday, where they found three people dead inside. The teen was later arrested at a home on the city's outskirts. Brockville's mayor and neighbors described the victims as a mother and two daughters. Police say the accused and the victims are known to each other and that it was not a random incident. Well, unemployment edged upward in April. StatsCan says it was at 6.9%. That's because more people were looking for work. Peter Armstrong breaks down the numbers.
6: This report paints a picture of an economy that most Canadians are living and experiencing. It's weak. It's overly focused on the public sector. 18,000 jobs lost isn't a huge number, but it's the trend here. We've seen since the beginning of this year, just in 4 months, the Canadian economy has shed 112,000 jobs. If you look back over the last 12 months, a full calendar year, the Canadian economy has only added 67,000 jobs. And what's worse, full-time employment here fell by 47,000 jobs last month. Those losses offset by a 29,000 gain in part-time employment. That's not exactly the exchange you'd be looking to make. It's rough out there. The economy is struggling to find its feet, and that's showing up in the data, whether that's GDP or job growth, as we're seeing today. Peter Armstrong, CBC News, Toronto.
5: Well, breaking news from Toronto Police this hour. They say a shooting incident outside a synagogue in North York is being investigated as hate-motivated. It happened near Bathurst Street in the 401 a little before 11 p.m. Three people standing in front of the synagogue were shot at from a vehicle with a replica firearm. One person was struck and suffered minor injuries. We'll bring you more details as they become available. Well, the University of Toronto and other post-secondary schools around the world are suffering a cyber breach. In an online post yesterday, UFT said its virtual classroom system is unavailable until further notice. In the GTA, OCAD and Ontario Tech have also confirmed

0: they are affected, though Ontario Tech says its systems and learning platforms remain operational. The company behind the software says names, email addresses, and student ID numbers, as well as messages among users, may have been compromised. Well, new data from Statistics Canada reveals the number of post-secondary international students in Ontario has dropped in the past 2 years. That's due to federal immigration cuts. Nama Weingarten has more.
1: An international student can pay, you know, six times the tuition.
2: That's Rob Christofferson, Ontario Confederation of University Faculty Association's president. He says schools have been relying on international students to make up for a lack of funding, and that's not working out anymore. According to preliminary estimates in a recent report by Statistics Canada, it shows that in the past 2 years, Ontario's post-secondary institutions have lost more than 90,000 international students, more than a third. All in the aftermath of the federal government capping the number of international students in 2024.
1: This is a serious loss.
2: But it's hit colleges the hardest. The decline in enrollment and revenue meant program cuts and layoffs in colleges across the province, most recently at George Brown, where Jeff Brown is the OPSU steward.
3: People are really hurting.
2: The provincial government announced $6.4 billion in new funding for post-secondary education in February. But he says
3: Ontario is still dead last in the country in per-student funding of all the provinces.
2: A provincial spokesperson said those were record investments made on top of previous ones to stabilize the sector. Nama Weingarten, CBC News, Toronto.
0: The city's plan to develop the industrial lands on what was formerly known as Villiers Island reached a major milestone yesterday, with the Planning and Housing Committee approving an updated blueprint and sending it to City Council. It includes buildings up to 45 stories in height, but local councillor Josh Matlow is worried about its future because of the province's plan to have jets fly out of nearby Billy Bishop. In response to questions about how the jets might impact the development, a spokesperson for the premier referred CBC News to comments he made in April about the general economic benefits of the airport. And that is the CBC News from Toronto. I'm Kirthana Sassy-Darren. Here's a look at the weather forecast for Barrie, Huronia. A mix of sun and cloud today with a 30% chance of showers this afternoon. We've also got some slight winds. The high today is 11. Tonight, clearing skies expected with a low of +3. And for Peterborough and the Kawartha's today, a mix of sun and cloud with a 30% chance of showers. The high today is 13. Tonight, mainly cloudy with a 30% chance of showers early this evening. Sky should be clearing later this evening. The low tonight will be 0.
4: Hi, I'm Tom Power. Welcome to Q. When Josh Groban was growing up, he knew that his dad was a really good trumpet player, but his dad had put the trumpet away when it came time to raise children. I mean, he had to make a big sacrifice and, like a lot of people, stop making art, take a real job, and raise your kids. Josh Groban, as you may know, goes on to become one of the greatest and most successful singers of our time. And on his new album, what he did was he brought his dad back into the studio, asked him to bring his trumpet with him, and just wait till you hear that story. That's coming up. Plus, the Toronto indie band Dumb Crush on why they've had it with hustle culture and their new song All About It. So, rise and grind. I'm Tom Power. Welcome to Q.

Josh Groban is an interesting guy. Josh Groban, if you don't know, has won a Tony, an Emmy. He's a 5-time Grammy nominated singer. Incredibly powerful baritone voice. Also a really funny guy. Like, he shows up and makes surprising cameos and things all the time. Like, he was in The Office, like the American Office, in a really funny role. He's had an incredible journey to get where he is right now. When he was 16 years old, he was discovered by the acclaimed Canadian producer David Foster. Not long after that, Andrea Bocelli, the famous singer, is supposed to sing with Celine Dion on the Oscars. Andrea Bocelli can't do it. Josh Groban, as a kid, is called in to sub in and sing with Celine Dion. It's a moment that changed everything for him. It's an amazing story. Nearly 30 years later, Josh carries himself as someone who is still hungry to grow as an artist, to come up with new ways to test the limits of his voice, and someone who just feels really lucky. So he's made a new album. It's his 10th studio album. It's called Cinematic. It's a tribute to the movies, iconic songs from like Stand By Me, Casablanca, The Lion King. It was produced by another great Canadian, by the way, Greg Wells, who texted me and told me that when he and Josh were recording the famous song from The Godfather, Josh wanted to be right with the orchestra.

0: as if it were live. No sound booth, no headphones. He wanted to do it like Frank Sinatra used to do it. So that's just one of the incredible stories Josh has, and one of the ways that Josh wanted to challenge himself with this new record. The results are stunning, whether you've seen these movies or not. Here's my conversation with Josh Groban. Why the movies? What was on your mind?
1: Well, I mean, a couple of things, kind of a few things happened at once. You know, when you're at the very beginning phases of, you know, what do I do next? I had just finished a long run on Broadway. I was a dream role doing Sweeney Todd, and I was both feeling like my tank was full and empty at the same time, and really didn't quite know what to do next because it was such a dream experience. And every time we would talk about adjectives of what we wanted the next album to sound like, and especially after singing Sweeney for a year, my voice was really in an interpretive mood. We just kind of kept saying, I just wanted to feel cinematic.
0: What does it mean that your voice is in an interpretive mood?
1: I didn't have the writing bug. I just didn't feel like sitting down at the piano. I wanted to sing stories. I wanted to sing great compositions that I loved. And so after a year of singing Sondheim and singing one of his great masterworks, I kind of wanted to continue on that trend. I wanted to interpret instead of release originals. So we kind of kept saying, I want it to feel cinematic. I want it to feel escapist. I want it to be grand and orchestral. And then a few things happened simultaneously, and sometimes the universe gives you these little cues. Francis Ford Coppola asked me to sing for him for this American Film Institute. They were inducting him into a lifetime achievement. And he asked me to sing the Godfather theme, which I'd never considered doing before. And he asked me to do it in Sicilian. And so I learned that lyric, and something about singing that theme for him and for that cast sparked something in me. And then I did a residency in Las Vegas, and we wanted to kind of tip our hat to Adele. So I just decided, you know what? Let's do Skyfall. Let's end the show with Skyfall. It's such a great song. Let's try it. And that went down so great. And I was recollecting about how film music has had such a huge role in my career, in my inspiration. I've sung many film songs in the past. And I just felt like, you know, if I can find the right producer and the right arrangements, now felt like a really right time to do it. And we found both.
0: I'm glad you also got, speaking of film, the wardrobe note. I just realized we're both.
1: Yeah, we are.
0: Yeah. It's the jean jacket.
1: Tuxedoing it up right now.
0: The beard.
1: The glasses.
0: And the glasses.
1: My brother from another mother.
0: This is like the Spider-Man meme.
1: Yeah. Hang on. Wait. I'm okay with that.
0: I want to talk, though, about, we're going to talk about The Godfather later.
1: Sure.
0: We're going to talk about Skyfall later, but let's start with this one.

0: That is Moon River, made famous by Andy Williams, but originally performed by Audrey Hepburn in the 1961 film Breakfast at Tiffany's. And that is your father.
1: That's my dad on the trumpet. Yeah.
0: Tell me about this.
1: Man, you know, there are moments in this business that are very isolating, and you spend a lot of time in a vocal booth and a dressing room. And then there are moments where you can gather everybody together and you can share a memory together. I had this incredible arrangement to Moon River done by one of my favorite arrangers of all time, a guy named Vince Mendoza. And he had written an instrumental part in the middle of it, and we immediately thought trumpet would be great. And in the back of my mind, I'm thinking, you know, who do I know that I could call? And so I'm reaching out to Terrence Blanchard and Wynton Marsalis and all these great players, and they all, you know, to their credit, said, like, yeah, we love the song, send me in.
0: And they're okay.
1: They're just the greatest of all time. I mean, incredible. And then for some reason, I was talking to my dad about his days playing trumpet. He was an amazing jazz trumpet player back in college.
0: Oh, but never played. He stopped playing?
1: Stopped at like the age of 23. You know, back then, you know, he came from a really conservative family. And his parents were like, you know, look, if you want to have stability in your life and raise a family and stuff, maybe jazz is not the safest bet to do that. And so he gave up kind of one dream. And luckily, he's also got the other side of his brain. He's gone into executive recruiting and finds jobs for people. And he's great at that. But, you know, I got the music bug from him. And thanks to his sacrifices, you know, my brother, who's a director, and I get to live our artistic dreams. And so, you know, I thought maybe my favorite trumpet player has actually been right in front of me the whole time. And I said, you know, if I give you 3 weeks to rehearse, you know, do you think, did you used to play Moon River? He said, yeah, we played it, you know, weddings, bar mitzvahs, all, you know, everything. And I said, rehearse it. Let me know what you think. I sent him the outline of the track, and he said, I think I can do this. So Greg Wells, great Canadian, our producer of this album, said, oh my God, this brings a tear to my eye. I have a big connection with my dad as well. This is going to be really great. I'm going to get him Sunset Sound, which was a famous studio in LA that was Louis Armstrong's favorite studio. And as he's calling Sunset Sound, he said, hey guys, do you still have Louis' stool that he used to sit on to play on?
0: Because
1: apparently it was still hanging around there. They said, yeah, we got that. I said, you know, this

0: is for his dad. Can we have that in there? So, you know, bringing my dad there, hooking him up with this incredible equipment and that an amazing history. I brought my whole family, everybody, my fiance, my parents, my nephew. It was a family affair, and it's a one of one collaboration for me to have that on record. He's turning 80 this summer, and it's just something that is deeply, deeply, you know, emotional and exciting for us to do.
1: Did he compose it or did he improvise it in the moment?
0: He improvised it in the moment.
1: No.
0: Yeah.
1: Wow.
0: Yeah.
1: He is very good.
0: He is. And that's the thing is that he's, you know, he's Mr. Business Guy. Jack Roman. Nice to meet you. You know, and, you know, but he's
1: uncanny,
0: his,
1: by the
0: yeah,
1: way.
0: Yeah. Yeah. Yeah. Totally. Yeah. And, you know, but he's a jazzer at heart, and he's, you know, and I got my ear from him. I play by ear. He plays by ear. I remember he'd come home from work and he'd sit down at the piano and he would just play blues and C, and he would just, he is an improviser. I don't think he's ever written anything. He plays songs that are famous, but he also can riff because that's his experience. And
1: he still got it though.
0: Yeah, he still got it. My music director said, man, we're going to nickname him Smokey Lips. He's got that, he's got that breathy, smoky yeah. sound. So yeah, we just were over the moon with how it, pun intended, how it turned out. And I'm just so proud to have that on the album.
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0: From Skyfall, from James Bond, originally performed by Adele. Is this your audition to do a Bond theme?
1: Hey, if one thing led to another, I wouldn't complain, but we never know.
0: I mean, when I was looking at the track listing, it is a lot of the classic, you know, film tunes.
1: Yeah.
0: That one stuck out to me. Newer tune.
1: Newer.
0: Did you remember hearing that for the first time?
1: I do remember hearing it for the first time and hearing, of course, the incomparable Adele do it at the Oscars and just remember
0: the Jack Robin of singing.
1: Absolutely. Totally. Yeah. She can improvise okay too. Yeah. Pretty versatile there. But, and also just, you know, as I feel with every James Bond song, you know, you sit through the credits. You know, there's this moment where the end of every James Bond film is always this wonderful, dramatic, like you got to take a breath when the credits happen because they always end on these incredible notes. And then the song is a must. You got to sit there and finish your popcorn and listen to the song. And I remember hearing that in the theater. And would I have tried it on my own if I hadn't done it live to test it? Maybe not. You mentioned the newness of it. You know, it's a fine line when you're doing an album of famous covers that you don't want to be too close to when people have it fresh in their minds. There are a lot of songs, of course, from the last 5-10 years. We were looking at, A Star Is Born. We were looking at, you know, La La Land. And there are some amazing songs, but they're a billion streamers right now. Like they're songs that people have fresh in their minds, and you got to give it a little space, I think, sometimes to interpret it.
0: But what do you want to do to these songs at all when these songs are well known?
1: Yeah.
0: Can you answer that? Do you know what you want to do to them?
1: Well, there's always a big neon, like, Y sign above my head before I tackle any song that people know. I mean, I've had the great privilege of singing famous songs since my first album. And there's always a why, you know, why me? Why my voice? Why do it at all? And sometimes I'm the last person that has to be convinced to do it. The great songs are so universal. They can be done with different voices, and using different interpretations, passing them along to different singers is part of the rich history of classic songs. I wanted to pick songs that represented either a place that I'm in now personally or a place that I can draw back on in my life that draws from real emotions, or a song that feels relevant in the world we're in today.

0: That's a little bit of Can You Feel the Love Tonight by Josh Groban from his new album, Cinematic, from The Lion King. It's a beautiful song. My name is Tom Power. You're listening to Q. You're in the middle of my conversation with Josh Groban, one of the greatest voices of our time. Just like pure instrument, like God-given gift of a voice. Hard to beat Josh Groban's. So I had a question for Josh that you may have also felt when you've watched TV and you've seen someone really belt out a very sad song. Take a listen. I have a question for you about interpreting these songs at all. When someone has a, and I hope you can take this in the most charitable way I mean it, because it'll land charitable, I promise.
1: Okay.
0: When someone has a beautiful voice such as yours, and I just mean people who have great instruments, sometimes I find when they take on a song,

0: they feel detached from the meaning of the song. Mm. And I can see people kind of smiling and belting a song
1: sure.
0: that is incredibly sad and was written out of deep vulnerability.
1: Yeah, right.
0: Or I can, you know, hear songs that are, you know, are lonesome and, yeah. and heartbreaking. But sometimes I feel like they're used as, this might say more about me, they're used as a vehicle to show what I can do with my voice.
1: Right.
0: Look at all these things that I can do.
1: For sure.
0: I think your approach to these songs is very interesting. I would love to know, have you struggled with that, with detachment from lyrics in the past? And how did you get over that?
1: I actually think this is an amazing question and a really fabulous topic of conversation for singers because, you know, when you have a voice that is known for being, you know, whatever you want to say, it's rich or big or grand.
0: It's versatile.
1: Versatile. It's very, very easy to hide behind it. It's very easy to say, hey, here's the big note, you know. And one of the things that I had to kind of grow into this really big coat that I was wearing as a young singer was I had to get over the idea that people just wanted to hear that. You know, I kind of was brought into this business. I was signed by David Foster, who was one of the great, great producers of those big voices. And so I felt this pressure very early on that if I couldn't like just, you know, hit the big note, then what was I even put here for? And, you know, but I was also signed very young. And so I didn't live those moments when I was 18, 19. I was singing these grand emotions and didn't know about great love and great loss.
0: Like what song? Can you give me an example?
1: An example of that, I did a song on my first album called To Where You Are, which is about losing a loved one. And I recorded it at a time when I hadn't even lost really a grandparent. And so, you know, so now at 45, when I go back and I sing those songs, there's so much richness and depth that I can draw on to find emotion in those songs. But I agree with you that that can be a crutch that I always tell singers that I'm talking to or young singers that it is far more interesting to find that uniqueness in you that draws you to the lyric way more than it is to sing perfectly.
0: But doesn't that take internal work? I was talking to Jake McCollier about this. Like when you can play, I mean, that guy can play any note.
1: Sure.
0: And make it, and he can play any song and harmonize. He can play any instrument, do anything he wants.
1: Sure.
0: Musically. And I said, like, are you able to, just as humans, we all feel this way.
1: Yeah.
0: Detach it from the look what I can do ness of it and really dig into the music, you know?
1: There is a certain element of, you know, the fine line between look what I can do and just being in the moment and enjoying riding that wave. I mean, like, are you going to say that, like, when Brian May is doing a guitar solo, there isn't, a little bit of look what I can do when he's... I would say that sometimes the joy of being on that wave can be misconstrued for showing off.
0: Interesting.
1: You know, in any genre of music, jazz, I mean, like, when you're just ripping out there, like, there is a joy that comes from enjoying... you know, sharing your craft and ability with other people at the highest level. And so riding that line of, you know, look, I'm an introvert. So for me, feeling like I'm showing off does not come naturally for me. It took me a while to feel comfortable in the solo spotlight. I do think, though, and I say to myself in the mirror, choose joy every time I go out on stage because I can hide within myself sometimes. And when I was working with Rick Rubin, it was really important to him that very thing that you're talking about was prevalent, which is don't, you know, just present songs as a big vocalist, you know, let these songs come from inside you. And that's why he pushed me to write more. But I do think that, you know, there can be an understanding between an artist and an audience that we're going to go there together.
0: Yeah.
1: And we're going to go there because that joy wants to be shared.
0: Yeah.
1: Not because I'm trying to, you know, hide behind it. The emotion and the joy can be hand in hand.
0: It's both and not either or.
1: I think so.
0: What was the hardest? And I don't mean emotionally.
1: Yeah.
0: I mean like vocally.
1: Uh-huh.
0: Cause I have a couple of thoughts of what they might be.
1: Sure.
0: What was the hardest song to sing on this record? And not emotionally, like.
1: I would say, Can You Feel the Love Tonight was one of them. I would say Stand By Me was another one just because it was so raw and it's become so rangy. Skyfall was challenging.
0: I thought about When You Wish Upon a Star.
1: Oh, interesting.
0: Because you needed to use your falsetto there.
1: Yeah, there's a lot of falsetto and then it goes into a belt.
0: And then melodically it's just kind of hard.

0: versions of it, that honestly, that one, as much as I loved it, I needed to take a lot of time with it to find my way into it that didn't just feel like a copy. And so, yeah, that was actually a really long day in the studio. That one, I think by 1 a.m., we finally got it right.
1: I still say you sang them beautifully. And back to my earlier point, you did sing them authentically.
0: I appreciate
1: that. And I felt the emotion in them.
0: Thank you.
1: You mentioned Stand By Me. Take a listen to this.

0: darling.
1: That is a song popularized by Benny King, Stand By Me. But I heard that you recorded that take, that your vocals, not long after hearing that Rob Reiner, the director of Stand By Me, had died alongside his wife.
2: Yeah, I had just worked with Rob and Michelle in Salisbury, England. We had just done a Spinal Tap concert at Stonehenge.
1: Oh, geez, I'm sorry for you.
2: Still to be released. And that was, I think, the last thing that Rob was able to work on. I felt so honored that I got to know him for the small amount of time I did. And I got to see, anyway, I had a big group dinner with his family afterwards, and I got to see his connection to his family. And that stuff was absolutely real. He was an incredible dad, obviously an amazing, you know, just artist and director and actor. And just, you know, for me, bucket list, just being up with the Spinal Tap guys and like being part of such an amazing moment in music and film history was such an honor. I mean, I'll never forget being up there with all of them. I knew that I loved that song, but when I mentioned the why, you know, I didn't know if it was the right time for me to tackle it. And I was taking a long road trip, and we were all just, you know, my fiance and I were just reeling from the news. And we were thinking about that song and thinking about what if there was a way to do it that didn't involve all the orchestration. And actually, Greg just kind of, he said, give me a minute. And he just got out a guitar and then a baritone guitar, and he started playing synth, and he just crafted that track in an hour.
1: What were you feeling when you were singing then?
2: Well, you know, that was a one or two take. You know, it just kind of poured out. And I think that what I was feeling at that point was the idea that these songs can be such a comfort. Music can be such great therapy. When people say, oh, a song has gotten me through a really difficult time, I felt that in that moment. I had great comfort singing that song. There was something about singing it that, not only having just briefly known Rob and Michelle, but just, I think also we're all feeling a lot of feelings right now. There's just a lot that's weighing heavy on all of us. And certainly that night that we recorded it, between that and everything else going on in the world, it was heavy. I was feeling really heavy. And I just remember singing that song and singing it in that moment to what Greg produced. Felt like I was removing a weight, and it felt very freeing to sing it. And I love doing it.
1: One more song there.

0: I might need you to pronounce this one for me.
1: Bruschellatera.
0: What does it mean?
1: The flame of the earth.
0: So you told that story beautifully.
1: Scorching of the earth.
0: About playing that for, getting to play that for, singing that for Francis Ford Coppola. I heard you recorded this similar to the way that Frank Sinatra would record.
1: We went right in there with the room.
0: My understanding is you stand next to the conductor.
1: Yep.
0: And no headphones, no click, no nothing.
1: Yep.
0: How does that feel?
1: To be in that room and to hear that sound all around you, first of all, from like a vocal technical standpoint, you know, when you're in a booth, you can crank your vocal as much as you want. You can get it. You can get a sense for, you know, feel really comfortable. When you're in the space, you're one of 80 instruments.
0: Oh, no headphones.
1: No headphones.
0: Oh,
1: no.
0: Wow. Okay.
1: So we did a couple with, and then he said, you know what, remove the cans. And honestly, those were the ones that I think we took because it did something to my support when all of a sudden you can't hear yourself super clearly. You're hearing yourself right here and just past you, you're hearing the violins and the cellos and you're all blending together. You know, we wanted to put some sauce on that song. And I think that once we all got in the same room and started doing it together was when we all started to feel it. They didn't all have to be that way, but that one, Greg, definitely called the right choice.
0: You must feel good in your ability after that. Okay, oh, I can do that, and it can tune, and I can sound.
1: Well, I mean, I luckily have a lot of experience singing live with orchestras, and there is something that is very powerful about that. But I've also generally sung with monitors with orchestras, having ear monitors or floor monitors, and you still hear yourself very well.
0: On Broadway, do you have a monitor?
1: No, so Broadway was a great training for that because you don't really get much if you're a singer on

Coming up, I mean, you might know the type. Josh was a big theater kid. His dream was to star in Sweeney Todd on Broadway. Anyone would say that to you, you'd be like, all right, kid, you know, good luck. He got to do it on Broadway. Josh Groban is going to tell you that story of how that feels after this on Q.

0: I'm Carolyn Assassi-Theron with a CBC News update. Unemployment edged upward in April. StatsCan says it was at 6.9%. That's because more people were looking for work, and 42,000 in Ontario got it. But fewer were employed in Quebec, Saskatchewan, New Brunswick, and Newfoundland and Labrador. Overall, 18,000 jobs went away. And Ontario has over 90,000 fewer post-secondary international students than it did 2 years ago. That's a 30% drop. The new numbers are according to preliminary estimates by Statistics Canada. The decrease comes after the federal government capped the number of international students in 2024. The loss of enrollment and tuition revenue led to program cuts and layoffs. In February, the provincial government announced $6.4 billion in new funding for post-secondary education, saying it is building on previous investments to stabilize the sector. More news at the top of the hour. Here's a look at the weather forecast for Barrie, Huronia. A mix of sun and cloud today with a 30% chance of showers this afternoon. We've also got some slight winds. The high today is 11. Tonight, clearing skies expected with a low of +3. And for Peterborough and the Kawarthas today, a mix of sun and cloud with a 30% chance of showers. The high today is 13. Tonight, mainly cloudy with a 30% chance of showers early this evening. Sky should be clearing later this evening. The low tonight will be 0.
1: I'm John Power. You're listening to Q. You're in the middle of my conversation with the singer Josh Groban, and what a singer. Just the acclaimed vocalist, nominated for a ton of Grammy Awards, sang at the Oscars a bunch of times, but including this year, has platinum-selling albums under his belt. We've been talking about his new album, Cinematic, where he takes on some iconic songs from some iconic films. And yeah, Josh loves movies. But Josh, at his heart, and you might know the type, is a theater kid, like a musical theater kid. Now, if musicals aren't your thing, the stuff that Josh was into is a little bit darker, a little bit more cerebral. The work of the late Stephen Sondheim, who did works like Into the Woods, Sunday in the Park with George, and most famously, maybe, Sweeney Todd, a very murderous role that Josh had dreamt about taking on since he was just a little kid. Who gets to actually live out their childhood dreams? Well, Josh Groban. In 2023, he got the chance to be Sweeney Todd on Broadway. So I asked him what that feels like when you dream of something when you're like a tiny child, and then one day you're on stage and you are living out that childhood dream. That's where our conversation picks up.
2: Attend the tale of Sweeney Todd.
3: Attend the tale of Sweeney Todd.
2: He served a dark and a vengeful God.
3: He served a dark and a vengeful God.
1: I heard you were first part of that musical at something called the Interlochen Arts Camp.
4: That's right.

0: Yes.
1: In the line I heard you say is, I played Broom Sweep 3 or something.
0: Yeah, or something. It was kind of an ambiguous costume. I think they did put a broom in my hand at one point, but, you know, I was in the ensemble. That's basically a fancy way of saying I was in the ensemble. And what an ensemble. Some of the best ensemble parts ever written were for Sweeney Todd.
1: This tells me that you loved it from a young age,
0: yeah,
1: then.
0: I did. As a musical theater lover growing up, there was a very specific slice of musical theater that I connected with, and it was this very cerebral, kind of dark, as a young, kind of angsty middle schooler, Sondheim was doing it for me. To Sunday in the Park with George, Sweeney Todd.
1: I don't think I have enough knowledge to know the difference between Sondheim's, like, the tone or the grown-upness.
0: He took on a lot of very mature themes, and he really challenged the audience with the way that he composed, and his chord structures and the melodies were not, like, I would say, hummable. They're not the kind of ditties that you walk out of the theater whistling. They're way more rooted in contemporary classical and really commands your attention, but they make you feel. If you're a Sondheim fan, and look, everybody's got their different preferences.
1: Sure, sure, sure, yeah.
0: But if you love Sondheim, you're
1: better than everybody else.
0: I'm not going to say that. But, yeah, but I did. I mean, I named my dog Sweeney when I was, you know, 20.
1: What is the experience like of being the dog who caught the car? Like, what is the experience like of growing up in love with Sweeney Todd and Sondheim and then getting the gig?
0: It's a lightning in a bottle moment. The fact that, you know, again, talk about the why when you're doing a revival, is it ready to be revived? Would people be ready for it as a revival? And we realized that even though it had been revived a couple of times since the original in 1979, it hadn't been done with the full Jonathan Tunick orchestrations, full orchestra, written as written from the very beginning. And so we had our why. And I approached Sondheim and we kind of talked to him about it, and I wanted to make sure that he had the full green light for me to play the role before we went into it. And luckily,
1: you must have been so nervous to talk to him. You must have been.
0: Well, I met him through when I did my first Broadway show. He wrote me a letter to Stage Door, and he'd seen me sing some of his songs on a PBS special, and he wrote me a letter complimenting those songs, which was like the greatest thing that I could have ever gotten. I have it framed in my house. And we became friends after that. I wrote him back and thanked him for the kind words. And, you know, we kind of became pen pals after that, which was not unusual, I learned after he passed, which is that he was really an avid letter writer. He wrote letters to a lot of performers and people in the business. And I was so lucky that I knew him well enough at that point to get his blessing to do it. And then he passed away the day before our first music rehearsal. And
1: oh, my God, really?
0: So we had to go from feeling like we would have him in the room to guide us through this thing we wanted to get so right, to him suddenly becoming in the same category as a Gershwin or a Shakespeare, and all of a sudden we have to now turn to the work. We have to turn to the page. What is it he would want here? And that was a shift that we then felt, not only do we want to handle this piece with the best possible intentions, but we now also want to honor the man as well, and we were so happy that it was so well received.
1: It strikes me also that we were talking about this in the... I was talking to a couple of people today who were telling me the only reason they know Sweeney Todd is because of the version in the American version of The Office.
0: Oh, television show. Which is, by the way, one of the great versions of Sweeney Todd, I would say.
1: Ed Helms and his community theater production.
0: Yeah.
2: The Demon Barber of Fleet Street.
3: Did you write this?
4: No.
3: Who did?
4: Stephen Sondheim.
3: Who is he?
5: Swing your razor wide, Sweeney.
1: Yeah. And then I just realized you end up in the show not that long after.
0: And then I play his brother in the show. And then I wind up going on to play Sweeney Todd, you know, which is so right for the character I played on The Office. It's just typical
1: one-upping.
0: That Walter Jr. would eventually, again, you know, one-up Andy. So that was definitely life imitating art in the coolest way.
1: I want to watch this clip of you at the Oscars. It was excellent.
0: Okay, thanks.

0: That is Josh Groban at the 98th Academy Awards last month, presenting a fake award. Yeah. Well, Conan O'Brien essentially is saying, keep it light, keep it humble in your speech, and then does this incredible, overwhelming, and he comes up and he brings you out to sing to him.
1: That's right.
0: How did that come together?
1: Well, a hawk named Cicero brings him his Oscar.
0: And Cicero Cicero,
1: this janky bird on a stuffed bird on a string.
0: Yeah.
1: You know, and by the way, every rehearsal, that you know, when it went live, that's the fastest the bird ever flew. During the rehearsals, it was just like,
0: he has to say it twice. It's like, bring me Cicero.
1: Yeah, Cicero, eh?
0: Cicero.
1: Come on, Cicero. Oh, yeah.
0: And then it goes below him and just, he has to pick it up.
1: Yeah. You know, Conan to me is like a Carson. Like growing up, I'd come home from school and I'd watch Conan. You know, he was such, his humor, like bringing his oddball, weird, like really going there humor to late night was hugely influential on my sense of humor, you know. And so, you know, I jumped at the opportunity.
0: Did he call you?
1: Yeah, I got a note. I was on tour in Australia, and I said, you know, want to do a Zoom with Conan? I said, yeah, whatever it is, I'm in. And he walked me through. They had this whole thing written, and he's, you know, I'm seeing this Zoom of an office room, you know, boardroom, and he's doing the thing in the boardroom, and I'm going to jump up, and I'm going to do this. And I knew I would be singing the song. I didn't know that the set, they would make it, I mean, really, they went for it. They put the whole budget of the Oscars right into that moment. They built a mountain. They put me in that costume. And, you know, I thought, okay, I'm wearing this. I'm walking out there and I'm looking out on all my heroes. And I'm thinking, this is either going to be one of your nightmares from elementary school where you're dressed like whatever in front of all your heroes, or it's going to go well and it'll be kind of fun. It was so fun. I wasn't nervous because I knew how silly it was. You know, if I had to sing the In Memoriam or something, I'd be really nervous. This was just so silly that I just decided to have fun with it.
0: I don't even know if I have a question, but like, you mentioned, you know, Conan really influenced the things that I'm interested in kind of my style of comedy.
1: Yeah.
0: I think for people who only know your records, and I kind of know you from music, but also kind of from the internet.
1: Yeah.
0: And like your roles and playing against type. And then like, I didn't even know about the Glee thing. Zoe, was telling me about the Glee role today.
1: Absolutely.
0: Like playing against type on the Glee.
1: Totally.
0: Though she didn't know you were playing against type.
1: Well, that's the thing is that now there's a whole generation of people who think I was just a character on Glee.
0: But he was very mean to those people on Glee. And I was like, yeah, no, I don't think that was, I don't think that was real. She did know that was real.
1: I said yes.
0: Is this fun for you though? You know, like.
1: It's so fun. Yeah.
0: Is it playing against type a little bit or like doing?
1: Because it was kind of for me, it was a chance to kind of let off some steam from, I think, a very controlled marketing campaign for the first 5-10 years of my career. It was because the music was very much in a very specific category of style. I had to, like, there was a time in the music industry where it was like, you have to eat, breathe, live that brand. You know, you have to be the serious guy and don't break that character or you might ruin the mystique and all that stuff. And deep down, I just wanted to be silly and I wanted to be, you know, just a dude in my early 20s. And the music was so mature. And that is a part of my brain. I loved every bit of recording it, but there was always this really weird humor side of me that I didn't feel got to be flexed. And so when I started to become friends with so many funny people, and I got to know that world and they kept asking me, hey, we got a funny thing. Sometimes it was you playing yourself. Sometimes it was a character like in The Office. I always said yes, because that was my way of kind of allowing my younger self high-fiving to say, okay, you can hang here and we can, you know, I always want to make light of myself if I can possibly do it. You know, I take my music very seriously, but I don't take myself seriously at all. And so I have now, when I look at the track record of all the shows I've been able to be part of, it's all my favorite shows. So I feel like I lucked out on the asks that I got and very grateful that they gave me a chance to be funny.
0: Last thing, what's with all the Canadians? I was just thinking, like, your big breakout was the performance with Celine Dion.
1: Yeah.
0: Canadian.
1: Yep.
0: How great is it that she's back?
1: Hey? Oh my God, the best. I can't wait to see that show.
0: You were put on there by David Foster, Canadian.
1: Great Canadian.
0: This record produced by
1: Greg Wells, great Canadian.
0: Great Canadian. What's going on?
1: I think what's going on is something you know very well, which is that all the best talent comes out of this country.
0: Come on.
1: Yeah, so, you know, you just throw a stone and you
0: rehearsed the line
1: Canadian.
0: Well and delivered it. I appreciate it.
1: Take me with you.
0: There's a lot of Canadians in there, Joe.
1: A lot
0: of
1: Canadians, yeah. And, well, I mean, it's just such a rich, incredible influence on the music world. And, you know, obviously you love singing in this country. You have such an incredible history with great singing and storytelling through singing and the importance of that. And so I think it's no surprise that, you know, what I like to do vocally is something that has always been supported in this country from since the beginning. And so very, very, very lucky. And I'm very grateful to Canada and to the great Canadians in my life for helping me out.

Josh Groban with his version of Stand By Me. Such a joy to have him in the studio. If you go look at the video of our conversation, go to YouTube, search for Q with Tom Power. I don't know if this is interesting, but for whatever reason, we were dressed exactly alike. We did not plan it. You can also find the photos on our Instagram at CBCQ. Josh's new album, Cinematic, is out now.

0: I'm Tom Power. You're listening to Q. Here's a question for you. Do you feel like these days there's some like invisible force trying to make you better? I mean, like an ad that shows up on your phone saying, well, maybe you should think about losing some weight. Or an influencer showing up on your feed and he's doing ice cold plunges and saying, you need to do that to maximize your heart potential. Or an ad for a smartwatch or other kind of bio tracker that starts to make you think that you're not getting enough sleep to the point that you're worrying about it so much that you stop sleeping. If you're feeling any of those pressures, let me introduce you to the band Dumb Crush. With the witches in the dark. So that right there is the song Witches in the Dark from the Toronto band Dumb Crush. This is a band that hasn't been together for that long, but they've already picked up a lot of steam at big shows, big tours, pretty dedicated fan base. But back to what I was saying, Dumb Crush just put out a really interesting new song. It's called Had It. And it's about the pressures of hustle culture to be constantly online, to say the right things, to look the right way, to be successful, to be attractive, to max out your potential. Owen Hooper, who plays bass and sings in the band, came into our studio not that long ago to talk about the song. So I wanted to know, how do you even start writing a song about this stuff?
1: I always write

0: these songs as if it's like a character, you know? And it's a very like thinly veiled sort of like, it's just me, obviously. It's just like my life, but I don't really feel comfortable talking about my exact experiences. So I just put something else out there so that I can kind of say something more interesting. But with this song, it's sort of a two-pronged thing. It's like, one, we all kind of have this burnout and this feeling that, I don't know what's going on, but we feel like we're not, or we feel like there is more to life than we have. Like, there's something unattainable, regardless of what we're doing. Like, we could have done better in life. There's always something that we, I don't know, there's a better car, there's a better career, there's a number one song. And, yeah, I think that's like a universal feeling, but this song's also trying to explore the fact that being caught up in that feeling kind of blinds you to the reality of what you're doing right now and how amazing, you know, your life probably is. It's probably not as bad as you think because you're just so focused on, you know, trying to be the person that you think you're supposed to be.
1: What does your algorithm look like that makes you feel that way?
0: I don't know. I mean, I think the algorithms are really, really good at finding out who you are and then finding somebody that's just a bit better than you and shoving them at you every single day.
1: What, do you mind if I ask what that looks like? I mean, I can tell, if it's any, if it's useful, I can tell you mine. Like,
0: yes, please.
1: As someone who, I mean, you're right, it does feel like a bit of a disclosure to admit this stuff.
0: Yeah.
1: Like, as someone who meditates and tries to be present, this is very ironic, tries to be present a lot, I will see Instagram reels or TikToks about how present I should be.
0: Yeah.
1: And people who, you know, I don't even have a phone and I, you know, I have a dumb phone or, you know, and I'm like, oh yeah, I should be more like that.
0: Yeah.
1: And also just as a dude, I think these days there's a lot of like expectations around like, I don't know, like ice baths or like how to be as healthy or eat more protein or like,
0: yeah,
1: I'm not eating enough avocado. Like that's as a man right now on the internet, that's a lot of my like, essentially, I'm not the most optimized version of myself.
0: 100%. I mean, I think I'm very lucky. Well, I don't know. I guess, again, I do think that it really comes down to it knowing what your interests are and your weak points are and just really nailing them. Like, I don't really get a lot of ice bath stuff. I do get a lot of other musicians that are doing better than me.
1: Yeah.
0: And just seeing that all the time. And also, oh, they're also younger than you now. And they're, and oh, they're really handsome. And, you know, they have really cool looking friends.
1: Yeah.
0: And it's like, you know, these things, they're kind of all arbitrary and they don't really actually impact me as a person. It's not even like, at least with an ice bath, maybe there is like some health benefits to doing that, but the kind of music content that I consume isn't like, here's how to write a song. It's like, look at this person that did something that's cooler than what you're doing right now.
1: Yeah, for me, it's like, look at these people who are living a healthier, more present, joyful life than you are right
0: yeah.
1: now. You know what I mean? And really, I just feel that way when I put my phone away. So you sit down and write the song, and what comes out? What are you looking at exploring here?
0: Yeah, it's really well, with our songwriting too as a group, we do everything live off the floor, and the lyrics kind of just come in the moment. It's
1: really?
0: mostly improvisational, and a lot of it is sort of like, I'll say pretty strange phrases, and then I really like the way they sound. And then it's kind of, a strange, like, it comes to a head where it's like, is this actually this profound subliminal thing that I've been thinking in the back of my head? Or am I, after writing some of these lyrics, just finding a way to make it feel like that, you know? So it's like, I do think that they're like the emotional context of what I was trying to say in this song comes across right away in the sense that I'm just screaming at the very beginning, like, I want to speak. Like, I, you know, like it's right there. And that was the first thing when we were writing this, just, we played a chord that comes out. But yeah, some of the lyrics are a little bit more, you know, abstract. And I like to think that that's just my brain telling me, this is a more obscured and interesting way to say something. I think in the bridge, it's like, always running around, why can't I break my feet?

0: to me, I feel like that's just saying, like, it would be great. I know that I can't stop because I'm on this treadmill of just absolutely freaking out about wanting to be a better person, a more important person, somebody that I'm not right now. And I feel like the only way that I can free myself from that is if I actually break down and have to give up.
1: If I break down and have to give up.
0: Yeah.
1: Like if I just remove myself from any expectations around getting better as a person.
0: Yeah. Like I imagine like an athlete, like a soccer player that has a career ending injury.
1: There's some relief there probably.
0: Yeah. As much as it's probably like the worst thing ever. I feel like, you know, Jack Johnson went on to have a great career in music after his main path.

0: fashion. I don't really know where I'm going with that tangent, but essentially I do think that it's just one of those things where I don't know if I have the willpower to get off the train without some greater force kind of stopping me.
1: So do you mind if I ask how old you are?
0: I'm 31.
1: So how do young bands handle this now? Like, essentially, like, what do you do? Like, how do you handle being online, being in a band, having all these expectations on you? But also, like, we had the Good Kids in, yesterday.
0: They're great.
1: And other buddies of yours.
0: Yeah.
1: This is a band that uses the internet to build a community, to find followers, to find listeners. They have used it effectively. And the other edge of that sword is that it can be really harmful for you. How are you guys doing with it? What's your practices like? What do you, you know?
0: Well, I mean, it really does kind of come back to why can't I break my feet? I mean, the reality is we're here promoting this song, and 99% of that is, like, if not directly us on TikTok or some platform, just trying to scrape together some sort of tangible algorithm-based, like, movement. It's something like Spotify where it's just, like, you send it out and you cross your fingers and you hope that it works out. One thing that we've kind of noticed, because it just feels so out of our control, is we've just really tried to cultivate, like, real physical fan base. And that for us is, like, you know, all about the live show. It's a three piece. Like, we really, really kind of make sure that whatever we do, recording, writing, anything, it translates pretty much directly into a live setting, because that's kind of really where we want the music to exist. And it's the only part of it that we feel like we have 100% control over.
1: That's the most beautiful thing I've heard all day, man. You're giving me a lot of hope. I got to tell you, you're making me feel pretty good, even though, I mean, the song does too. The song, while being about the sort of dystopian world that we're in, also about maybe the way out, or to have some hope in there.
0: I mean, yeah, it's not a new thing to say turn your phone off, and don't turn your phone off when you're listening to this or to our song, but it is nice to take a break, and everyone should try to do it more often.
1: Nice to meet you. Thanks for coming in.
0: Great to meet you too, Tom.
1: Do you want to introduce the song, say, hey, I'm of the band, and then here's our song called, all that stuff?
0: Perfect. Hey, what's up? I'm Owen Hooper from Dumb Crush, and here's our song, Had It.

Dumb Crush. Before that, you heard my conversation with Owen Hooper, who sings lead vocals and plays bass in the band. And that is it for Q today. Q this week was produced by, as always, the best team in radio and podcasting. Simi Bassi, Ben Edwards, Vanessa Nigro, Corey Najawan, Adriel Smiley, Catherine Stockhausen, and Caitlin Swan. Our digital team is Amelia Ekbal, Vivian Rashad, March Mercanti, and Nathan Chizen. Our production assistant is Zoe Morris. Sam Hashimi is our engineer, with help from Emily Kiravasio. Our director is Deanne Eros. Our senior producer is Matt or Matthew Murphy. Faiza Saifa is our executive producer. And shout out to our good friend Mitch Pollock, producer extraordinaire, listening from home. My name is Tom Power. We'll see you soon. Later on.

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6: You got three shows right now talking about masculinity in really interesting ways. There's Lord of the Flies, there's Half Man from Richard Gadd, the baby reindeer creator, also the surprise drop episode from The Bear. You'll hear how all three shows are tackling vulnerability and violence in men.
7: This is CBC News. From CBC Toronto, here's your news at 11 o'clock. In Toronto right now, 8 degrees and mainly sunny. Good morning, I'm Kirthana Sasidharan. Brockville police say a 17-year-old is in custody charged with recounts of first-degree murder. Police say they were called to a local residence shortly before noon yesterday, where they found three people dead inside. The teen was later arrested at a home on the city's outskirts. Police say the accused and the victims are known to one another and that it was not a random incident. Charles Holliday is a neighbor of the victims. He says he never expected something like this to happen so close to home.
8: In that building, everybody knows everybody. That's one of the friendlier buildings. I know most, probably half the tenants in there or more. And we all stick together and watch each other's backs. We're a knit little community.
7: Brockville Mayor Matt Wren spoke to CBC Radio. He says the whole city is mourning with the victims' loved ones.
9: You know, I think we have to be honest with what we're looking at here. You know, three women killed in the place that they should have been safest. And violence against women is a reality in communities across Canada. And unfortunately, yesterday it came to our doorstep here in the most devastating way imaginable.
7: The mayor described the victims as a mother and two daughters. The accused is not being named because their identity is protected under the Youth Criminal Justice Act. Well, at least three Canadian universities are among thousands of learning institutions around the world hit by a cyber attack. The breach involves Canvas, a learning platform used by the University of Toronto, UBC, Simon Fraser University, and others. Janella Hamilton reports.
10: Students are uploading their own project materials, their homework, their solutions.
11: Robert Shaw is an associate professor of computer science at UBC, where hackers may have accessed students' personal information, like names, student ID numbers, and email addresses. On Thursday, UBC told students and faculty to log out of the Canvas learning platform until they're notified it's safe. Shaw says anyone affected by the cyber breach should be wary of emails in the days to come.
10: All these identifiers that they can use to say, oh, yeah, let's pose as your professor or let's pose as somebody, you know, in the institution and try to extract more information.
11: SFU had similar warnings for its students and staff. A university spokesperson said roughly 9,000 educational institutions around the world have been affected by the breach. Janella Hamilton, CBC News, Vancouver.
7: Concerns are being raised about the impact jets at Billy Bishop could have on one of City Hall's biggest projects, new housing in the Portlands. Lane Harrison has more.
12: Uquimin Minising will be a neighborhood built from scratch on former industrial lands on what used to be Villiers Island. Yesterday, the city's planning and housing committee got

0: design update. The neighborhood will house 21,000 with a car-free main street, giving people green space at their front door. The update, a major milestone for a plan first approved in 2017. But Councillor Josh Matlow is worried
1: that all these plans could be shattered.
0: He has fears because Premier Doug Ford has said jets will fly off the island airport just west of the neighborhood, which plans to have buildings of up to 45 stories. The city's chief planner, Jason Thorne, hasn't seen any plans for jets at the airport, so he couldn't speak to their impact.
2: I will say, to satisfy the current flight pass, yes, it did involve locating the taller buildings on certain parts of Aquinas Mnissing.
0: We asked Ontario if it will have any impact on the development. A spokesperson for the Premier's office said it stands by comments he previously made to the media on the topic, directing CBC to a news conference where he spoke generally about the economic benefits. Lane Harrison, CBC News, Toronto.
3: And finally, the Toronto Tempo is getting ready for their first ever game today. The city's brand new WNBA team is well stocked with veteran players from the league, something head coach Sandy Brandello says will help the team find its footing.
4: I think that kind of helps. They've been in this league for quite some time, so those younger ones will obviously be talking to them and helping them settle into the game and enjoying it. I mean, what a unique experience. You know, we're creating history and everyone's very excited.
3: Tip-off is tonight at 7:30. That is your CBC News. Here's a look at the weather forecast for Barrie, Huronia. A mix of sun and cloud today with a 30% chance of showers this afternoon. We've also got some slight winds. The high today is 11. Tonight, clearing skies expected with a low of +3. And for Peterborough and the Kawarthas today, a mix of sun and cloud with a 30% chance of showers. The high today is 13. Tonight, mainly cloudy with a 30% chance of showers early this evening. Sky should be clearing later this evening. The low tonight will be 0.
5: I always appreciate it when you get a number of TV shows always all trying to work through the same theme. And right now you've got 3 new shows trying to deal with modern masculinity. You got Half Man from Richard Gadd, the creator of Baby Reindeer. You got a surprise prequel episode of The Bear and a brand new adaptation of Lord of the Flies. I'm El Amin Abdelmahmoud and this is Commotion. Hannah Flint is back with us. Jackson Weaver is next to me in studio. And Ben Perkert is with us here for the first time. Hello to all of you.
6: Hello, hello.
5: Welcome to the show.
6: Hey there.
5: It's nice to have you here. Jackson, I'm going to start with you, pal. We're going to start with Half Man, which is a very stressful show for me to talk about. Among the things we're going to talk about is probably the most brutal and kind of clear-cut portrait of maybe toxic masculinity. But do you want to just talk a little bit about what the show is briefly?
6: I love how this is the most brutal when later we're talking about like children marooned and murdering each other on an island. But I mean, I don't even deny it.
5: No. Good point. Yes. Yeah.
6: Fair point. So this is, as you mentioned, it's from the Baby Reindeer creator, Richard Gadd. Now he, instead of focusing on a real life direct story, this is more an extrapolation on a theme. We follow Niall, most of the first episodes where he's a young teenager and he is closeted and he is not really sure of his own masculinity. He feels ostracized. His mother is gay and he is not really handling that very well. His mother's partner has a son who is a very different type. He is violent. He is boisterous. He is self-asserting. He moves into their house. That starts off a very kind of difficult, scary relationship, although through a bunch of different situations, Niall ends up helping him out. They kind of have this testy but fraternal bond. And as that is going on, we keep jumping into the future. Years in the future, something horrible has happened between these two. There's a wedding coming up. Niall's about to get married and Ruben is headed there. Yeah. Something is about to kick off. And as the show progresses, we figure out what exactly between these two who have this very powder keg-like relationship, what made it set off and what made something horrible happen.
5: It's uneasy. It's an uneasy watch every time you sort of like lay your eyes, particularly on Richard Gadd as adult Ruben in the show. Mm-hmm. I got so used to him in Baby Reindeer, and I was like, oh, he seems like a lovely man trying to work through some things. Yeah. Not so in this. Okay, Richard Gadd said that at its core, Half Man is about two men who aren't brave enough to say I love you to each other. I want you guys to hear this clip. It's Richard Gadd who, and then Jamie Bell, the actor who plays Niall, and they're talking about their hopes for the show.
7: And I kept thinking, wouldn't it be interesting to do a solo exploration of masculinity and how difficult a lot of men find it to emote and express their feeling.
8: You love me?
9: Oh,
8: just answer the question.
9: Of course I do. You're my,
8: No. No caveats. Stick with the emotion.
9: Hopefully what the show can do is...

0: point fingers directly at men. But people can go, I'm a bit like Niall, and I'm also a bit like Reuben.
1: Ben, you wrote a novel called The Men Can't Be Saved, and you spent a lot of time thinking about the darker sides of masculinity. I'm just curious, as I was saying, like, half man, incredibly difficult watch, but why is it worth spending time with?
2: Oh, I think that, you know, to back up for a second, like, it's while it's absolutely a bracing watch, it's exciting and long overdue, I think, to see these kinds of narratives breaking through into the mainstream. Like, we need, even if they're painful to watch, we need to see characters like Reuben on screen just to understand that these people exist, right? And so I think it's important in large measure because for the last 10 years, it feels to me like we've really, as a society, reckoned with the damage that men can do, whether that's electorally or politically, or whether that's in their own private lives, and whether it's looking at Me Too and the ramifications. And now it feels to me like there's also this other important step of, like, peeling back the layers and understanding what is it about the male psyche, not to generalize, but what is going on in there, right? Like, what's that room that we've been maybe afraid to open, both out of a kind of empathy, but also out of necessity. And so I think a show like this, and particularly a character like Reuben, who is so toxic, but also so charismatic, he may be to some extent like hyperbolic in his depiction, but we all know Reuben type characters. It was part of what made me want to write my novel, was just interrogating what is it about these people where you can't look away and yet you're cringing the whole time.
1: So you're actually saying, like, there's something productive actually about the fact that we're spending so much time with the camera on a character like Reuben to get a little bit closer to that kind of character. Because I think you're right, we have been flinching a little bit from sort of that deeply depicting that kind of psyche. What do you think this show adds to the conversation about why certain men can't be saved?
2: Well, I mean, part of why I picked the title for my book, The Men Can't Be Saved, is it's not that I don't think, you know, men are redeemable or something like that. I think that sometimes there's a passivity, right? Like, the men can't be saved is in the passive voice. But men can certainly save themselves. Like, anyone can save themselves. And so if we wait for some solution to come down from on high, I don't see that working. But even Reuben, right? I mean, it's terrifying. The scenes with him remind me of Jurassic Park, where there's like the velociraptor stalking around the kitchen and you just know that it's going to emerge at some point. It's that level of violence. But I also think that we see moments where he is kind, where he is tender. And that complicates the picture, right? He's not just a villain.
1: Every time, I think that the description of Jurassic Park is exactly accurate. Like, you just know that there's going to come a moment in a scene where Reuben sets off and you're like, I don't know when it's going to happen. I hate that I keep waiting for it, but also know that it's going to happen. Hannah, you're watching this show. How does a show like Half Man land for you?
3: It's a lot.
1: Yeah.
3: It felt like it lent in a little bit too much to trauma porn. I feel, you know, you can say, like, this show's coming around now, it's commenting on masculinity. I think it's not the first to do this. We've had Taxi Driver as a film, we've had American Psycho, Fight Club, right? We've had these films of, like, toxic masculinity, toxic men. And I guess when I watch Half Man and I look at characters like Reuben, and as you said, Ben, very charismatic, I think, is this helping? Or is it just creating another character for people to idealize, right? Yeah. Because people watch Fight Club and they completely miss the message from the book and from the film. And they have, like, Tyler Durden posters on their wall. So I think I can take away from this that as much as I think it's really well performed, I don't know what, like, I'm getting. All I can say is, like, my good faith thing is that the patriarchy is ruining men as well as women.
1: Mm-hmm. I mean, that has always been the case, hopefully what you get is a text that sort of actually reveals that. And I think, to your point, you know, the idea of, like, Taxi Driver, Fight Club, it's been, what, 30 years since Fight Club? You know, like, it's been some time since we've had a character that's this volatile yet this kind of watchable. In a review for Half Man, Jackson, Lucy Mangan said that the same way that adolescents should be required viewing in schools, Half Man should be watched anywhere that men gather. But in this current climate, like, I'm curious about what you think about what Hannah just said, but the idea, like, people taking Reuben as some kind of aspirational figure.
4: I love that she mentioned those movies. I have a letterbox list, satirical movies that scary guys, the stories criticizing, misinterpret as saying they're cool, and Fight Club is right at the top there.
1: of course you have that list.
4: We got Whiplash, we got American Psycho, we got Joker, we got Taxi Driver, we got Wolf of Wall Street, we got a whole host of things. I mean, it's been so long since

0: Fight Club, and like Chuck Palahniuk, who wrote the book, who is gay, had to make a sequel that specifically outlines this is a bad guy.
1: Or, hey, you know, you're not supposed to like this person. You're not supposed to want to be like him.
0: Supposed to like him. Yeah. Scott Pilgrim has a sequel in which I interviewed the author not too long ago, and he was saying that like I needed to write it because people don't get that it is supposed to satirize a specific type of guy. Him dating a high schooler is a bad thing that I don't know if people are really understanding the satire here. I don't necessarily know if Half Man's going to fall into that point just because I think it is so overt in its framing of both characters kind of being negative stereotypes or negative interpretations of what masculinity should be. Hmm. Ruben is violent. He is muscular, but I don't think the story ever frames him as someone that you could ever really idolize. Things aren't really going his way at any point. But at the same time, one of the things I don't necessarily love about this is that it tries to investigate the difficulties of male friendship and intimacy being totally removed from that. There's another movie that came out, I think, a year ago called Close, which is about two boys and they are very close friends when they're very young, and then people start to call them gay, and then one of them divests from that friendship. I talked to the director, Lucas Don't, and he said that he wrote that book because of the difficulties that boys have in friendships. He never meant it to be a movie about gay children. He did not ever incorporate their sexuality. But I think that we are so antithetical to the idea of male intimacy that those are coded into all of those narratives of male friendship by like part and parcel. And in this film, I mean, this series rather, I don't necessarily think that they're really doing a great overt job of unpacking and investigating what is at the core of Ruben's violent nature, his inability to connect with his own intimacy. And I think that they are more heavily putting baggage on Niall's repressed sexuality. Hmm. And I think that might be swinging a little bit in the other direction. So that's something that I don't necessarily think this is going to be interpreted as a rah-rah Ruben is great, but I'm not sure if it really gets to the root of what's going wrong in male friendships.
1: I'll say up front, I have not watched the screener. So I'm not ahead of the number of episodes that are out. I've only seen the 3 episodes that are out, and I'm having a stressful time, but also I'm curious about how that's going to unfold, because I do think there's something to that point. There's something to this idea of like, okay, to what degree is this show going to go in terms of explaining how Ruben is like this versus just sort of giving you sort of, you know, the notion that Ruben doesn't need to be like this, and this anxiety about two men being close to one another is the thing to resolve. But Ben, let me give you the last word on Half Man here, this idea of Ruben being looked at as some kind of aspirational figure. What's your sense of that as you watch the show? I don't know if Ben can hear me, actually. I think we might have lost Ben, so I'm going to come back to Ben in just a moment. And in fact, let's just switch gears and start talking about The Bear, Hannah, because this brand new Capsule episode just came out. It's a prequel episode of The Bear, which was, to me, a surprise. But also, everyone else said, wow, we're getting brand new Bear content. And so tell me about your reaction to that prequel episode.
2: You know, I do love The Bear, and I do really enjoy when Eben and John get together. I think them as Mikey and Richie are so great. And I think when I was watching it, I thought to myself, they must have written some of this themselves, because there's just a natural, like that natural, like dialogue, like intimacy there that really feels like actual friendship. But I guess for me, it didn't feel completely necessary, and it had me asking more questions by the end of it. Because we know, certainly from watching The Bear, we know that Mikey committed suicide and he had issues. He had mental health. He was depressed and such and such. There was kind of a relationship there between Richie and Mikey where it was like, not, I wouldn't say codependent, but they were like close. Mm-hmm. And then when we watch this, as we see this sort of kind of mental switch of Mikey as the day progresses, and we just see how awful he is to Richie. Mm. I'm kind of like wondering why, if this happened years ago, why is Richie still this guy's friend? He said, and I think there's a similarity between, Mikey and Ruben. But I think it's just this thing where I thought like, this is just an exercise in, hey, we really want to do something fun together as actors. Let's do this. I don't think it adds anything to The Bear. I don't think it's necessary, except for maybe the last like 30 seconds where something happens, which I assume is going to be a tease for like the next season of The Bear, which actually was really upsetting to me.
1: Well, I was going to say, so like, I should explain a little.

0: little bit of a context. Like, this is the episode is set before, it's kind of like a short film. It's kind of set before the first season of The Bear. So you've got Richie and Mikey. Mikey's, of course, Carmi's brother. And Carmi is not yet, you know, moved back home, but they take a little road trip to Gary, Indiana. And what we kind of get is this sort of close, intimate relationship between, between Mikey and Richie. But Jackson, when you consider the relationship between Richie and Mikey, these guys love each other. They're best friends. They have maybe a difficult time saying that to one another. Mm-hmm. How do you think that the relationship between those two echoes maybe what we saw in Half Man?
1: I think this gets a little bit to what I was hoping for from Half Man, and it does it in a way that I think is pushing a few people away, that it feels like there's a lot of extra runtime here, and not a lot overtly happens. It's like an hour long. It could probably have been 30 minutes as they're just kind of, you know, driving around, listening to the radio, going to a bar, playing pickup basketball. Yeah. But I think that what it does show is the inability of Mikey, this character that we know is so plagued by trauma and self-hatred and inability to connect with others and himself, that he will eventually commit suicide. And what it does is it, through the course of this episode, shows how the only way he can really relate to his one friend is to, like, berate him, insult him, like, have this kind of performance of bravado. And then we get this reveal towards the end about this moment when he was so wounded by a situation he had with his family. He did not feel protected. He did not feel connected. He didn't feel safe in relating to somebody else. And that makes him lash out in this very terrible and hard to watch way. And there's also, I'm not a fire expert, but there's this repeated motif of this fire going on. It's like a brush fire or a wildfire. I'm taking my ignorance about fires to just say I interpret it as a bog fire, the kind of fire that burns underneath the surface for years and years. I think that's kind of what's going on in Mikey. He's has this roiling fire in him that he cannot quench and he cannot understand, and he'll either push it down or lash out at others. Mm-hmm. And there's this moment in Half Man when Niall is about to, you know, finally have a gay relationship, and then he like walks it back and he's terrified, and the person he's gonna have a relationship with, he's like, your mom's a lesbian, why are you so afraid of what they'll say? And he's like, oh, it's more shameful when it's men, isn't it? Mm. And as was said before,
0: heartbreaking scene,
1: there is this issue with the patriarchy where everything that is seen as feminine is worse, and the thing as like a man deigning to do something that could be seen as feminine is horrible, but if a woman does it, well, like, she's already a woman, which is this assumed idea of masculinity being superior to femininity. Mm-hmm. And I think that that is related in this episode of Gary as well, because we are, you know, seeing these two men who have to act manly all of the time. Mm-hmm. And anytime the intimacy comes through is when the violence comes out as well.
0: I think we have Ben back. Do we have Ben back? Ben, do we have you back?
2: I'm so back.
0: Oh, yeah. We are so back.
2: Okay, but we're so back.
0: So let me ask you this question that's kind of maybe trying to connect these two characters, both Mikey and Ruben. Like, the through line between the two of them is that they have things that they want to say that they cannot say. And this is, you know, quite the recurring maybe trope, I think, of dealing with masculinity, of a kind of an emotional, an inability to sort of express the thing that you're carrying inside of you until eventually it kind of destroys you. On the one hand, I'm always interested in that portrayal because I do think you can get better or worse versions of that portrayal. On the other hand, how do we push men beyond this particular trap? Because it kind of, to me, it feels like we have spent a long time with this question without necessarily figuring out how to render it in a way that kind of resolves it. But I don't know. That could just be maybe just me. What do you think, Ben?
2: No, yeah. And you know, maybe it gets back a little bit to what I was saying about passive versus active. I don't know if we can push men to get there. I think that it's sort of on men to move in that direction on their own. And I think, you know, to go back to what you were saying, that was one of the most heartbreaking scenes of Half Man. I did have questions about it. I'm not sure that it's entirely successful in everything that it sets out to do, but there is something really powerful, I think, about seeing this tortured relationship between Niall and Ruben. And meanwhile, their moms are together, and it's not as if there's no repercussions. It's not as if there's no societal stain, but it doesn't have the same weight, right, that these two boys are carrying. And to me, you know, not to extrapolate necessarily, but I think that, you know, we've seen a lot of, just in my lifetime, right, I'm 41, we've seen a lot of growth and progress in terms of like LGBTQ acceptance and just like moving forward in terms of like how we think about society and how we think about relationships. Mm. And yet, in terms of like how men behave with other men, it doesn't feel always like it has carried over, right? Like they are, Niall's story feels like it could be, you know, in the year 2000, could be in the year 1950. Like there's something really tragically evergreen about it, I think. I also want to say,

0: Hey, like part of, you know, that the bear episode that we got, for me, one of the most powerful but also kind of heartbreaking scenes is the pickup basketball, right? Because that's one of those spaces where you can just show up to a court. I mean, it depends on the court, but you can just show up to a court and have a kind of immediate banter, immediate intimacy. Like you can become really tight with these guys over the course of just like a 10-minute game. But then what happens? It's over, right? Someone won, someone lost. You pack up, you leave, you never see these guys again. And so to me, just through the lens of like masculinity and what can potentially be some toxic strains in it, like how do we sustain those relationships, right? So you're not just like showing up on a court, being best buds and like trash talking in a fun way, and then you're just like disappeared from someone's life, and it's almost as if it didn't happen at all.
1: Right, like broaden the
2: Isn't even the trash talking kind of like a toxic thing anyway, right? Because that scene for
0: totally.
2: me, I was like, they're being awful to these kids who are half their age. It just seems so unnecessary and punching down as well. Sorry to butt in.
1: I mean, it's both like I read that as exactly that, Hannah, but also at the same time, the only familiar way that they have for like basically hotwiring intimacy very quickly and sort of arriving at that place. And you see that and you go, is that really the only path you can get to like being like, hey, I like hanging out with you. I like spending this time with you. For folks who are just joining us, my name is El-Amin Abdul Mahmoud and this is Commotion. Hannah Flint is here and Jackson Weaver is here and Ben Perkert is here. We're talking about three new shows that tackle toxic masculinity. We've talked about Half Man. We've talked about The Bear. With the few minutes that we have, I want to talk about Lord of the Flies.
3: Who are you, anyway?
4: If you stand out of the way, you'd probably hurt the next thing. And the next thing's me.
1: So that's a brand new adaptation of Lord of the Flies, which is now out. The UK got it in February. The US gets it now. Canada is going to get it in the fall. I'm a little bit sad that it's going to be a few months away, but it's going to be coming to CBC and CBC Gem. That show, by the way, is written by Jack Thorne, the same man who gave us Adolescence. Hannah, why is this such a powerful text right now, do you think?
2: Oh, I don't know. How democracy can fall and be taken over by authoritatives. Despots. I mean,
1: Sounds
2: feels
1: relevant.
2: very relevant.
1: Yeah.
2: Sounds about now. Yeah, I think certainly from Jack Thorne, who obviously, as you mentioned, did Adolescence. So there's a real interest in not just like one type of boy, but I guess like a broad range of boys. But also in this situation, they're all private school kids. And I think that's what I quite like about the text anyway, because, you know, the original book was a kind of a response to a book called The Coral Island, which was kind of like a kid's book that celebrated British colonialism. And so the writer was like, oh, I just don't think that's very realistic. I don't think colonialism was a great thing that people came in and suddenly civilized everyone. So I think what it's the idea, this innate like savagery in us. And so having these boys who are all privately educated, mostly wealthy, it kind of shows, you know, instead of having this like working, you know, thing about Reuben. He's kind of more working class, and like we expect this savagery from the working class because of the stereotypes that's been going on. But then having it, these kids who have had every bit of education to them, they're choir boys who become hunters, you know, they're killing each other. So I think like now it's kind of saying like the elite is actually dangerous.
1: Well, I was gonna say, Jackson, you have a complicated relationship with Lord of the Flies. Do you want to quickly tell us what that is?
5: Yeah, I mean, William Golding, he wrote this after being disenchanted by the Nazis in World War II, and he thought that we all have this horrible evil inside of us. And I think that so many adaptations have gone after this afterwards because it's so appetizing to extrapolate our like deepest meaning from the idea of childhood and children. Because we have so many, you know, films that, you know, tell black stories, tell stories about women, tell stories about gay people, queer people, etc. But those are told by those people.
1: Yeah.
5: Children are this incredibly appetizing thematic metaphor to use. And I think that what Lord of the Flies does maybe a little bit dangerously is it extrapolates what children are like to this point of incredible abstraction. And I think that this story about what really would happen if kids were cast away, it's not actually true. We have, like, you know, the Robbers Cave experiment where they tried to do the same thing, didn't happen. The Tongan castaways, actual castaway children, they just farmed and like hang out with one another.
1: Yeah.
5: And I think that when he wrote this, he specifically wanted that end scene first. That's what he first thought of, where this liberal democratic leader was being hunted by others who had reverted to what men actually are. And the inherent savagery in us that's like only tamped down by you know, government, et cetera, is, I think, a little bit pop psychology, but it is inherently appetizing to go back to these

0: so many different high school curriculums for a very long time. I had it in my grade 8 curriculum. Mm. That's when we read it, saw a play of it. What do you think is the thing that endures about the story that we keep sort of mining it over and over again?
1: I was kind of touching on this, but I think that unfortunately it's a misinterpretation of the real warnings that Lord of the Flies has, and that it is, like that quote I mentioned about the liberal leader, that's a direct quote from William Golding. He had an interview shortly after the book came out where he said that the first thing I saw in my mind's eye was this goodwill Democratic liberal leader being hunted by the others who'd reverted to what possibly one could say men are, so that stood first in a sense, and the rest simply followed. He wanted to say, this is how governments break down, and this is like what the Nazis did, where we remove the stricture of sensibility. And I think that there is this implicit idea, specifically in British colonialism, that has to do with like, we are actually savages in our heart of hearts, and I think that's what we return to, even though the story is really about children and individuals.
0: Okay, so let me just say goodbye to the folks who are listening on the radio right now. 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Jackson Weaver is a reporter and film critic at CBC's Entertainment Unit. Hannah Flint is a film critic and co-host of the podcast Fade to Black. And Ben Perkert is a poet and novelist. The book that we're talking about is called The Men Can't Be Saved. My name is Alamine. This is Commotion. 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
2: I'm Kirthana Sasidharan with a CBC News update. Toronto police say a shooting incident outside a synagogue in North York is being investigated as hate motivated. It happened near Bathurst Street and the 401 a little before 11 p.m. last night. Three people standing in front of a synagogue were shot at from a vehicle with a replica firearm. One person was struck and suffered minor injuries. And police in Halton have announced 7 arrests in a series of smash and grab robberies involving jewelry stores. Police say the group was organized and targeted stores across the GTA. The robberies typically involved 4 to 5 suspects using stolen vehicles with cloned license plates. The suspects wore masks and balaclavas and used hammers to smash display cases before fleeing with stolen goods. 2 21-year-olds, 2 19-year-olds, an 18-year-old, and 2 male youths are facing more than 50 charges. More news at the top of the hour. Here's a look at the weather forecast for Barrie, Huronia. A mix of sun and cloud today with a 30% chance of showers this afternoon. We've also got some slight winds. The high today is 11. Tonight, clearing skies expected with a low of +3. And for Peterborough and the Kawarthas today, a mix of sun and cloud with a 30% chance of showers. The high today is 13. Tonight, mainly cloudy with a 30% chance of showers early this evening. Sky should be clearing later this evening. The low tonight will be 0.

0: funny, and this audience picks the winner. Now here's a man who never asked you to pardon his French, Steve Patterson.
1: Hey, thanks, Graham. Hello, Canada. Welcome back to the debaters. And we are back in a city we always love coming to, Winnipeg, a city where you can score some great deals. One place to get a good deal is the annual punk rock flea market. True story. The one-stop shop for all your used safety pin needs. The flea market is held at the Victoria Inn and Convention Center because nothing says punk rock like a convention center near the airport. Yeah. It's time to go meet two debaters who'd get Sid Vicious. So, this comic says if he were king, the fear of being overthrown would be a clear and peasant danger. It's Toronto's Dave Hempstead. Dave Hempstead, our North debating champion, Dave Hempstead. And this comic thinks jumping from rooftop to rooftop is par for the core. It's Toronto's Elvira Kurt. Elvira Kurt coming out. Another of our favorites. Thank you. Friends, your topic is one that comes with a parental warning. Mother's Day, is it superior to Father's Day? I'd like to refer to a question that my 5-year-old daughter, Nora, asked me recently, which is, Daddy, why is there Father's Day?

0: saying Mother's Day, but no Daughter's Day? And I replied, I don't know. But if there were a Daughter's Day, then shouldn't there also be a Son's Day, honey? And she replied, there is Son's Day. It's right after Saturday. Time now for a debate that's a mom and pop operation. So, whereas it's a day filled with beautiful gifts, loving meals, and a bigger celebration, be it resolved that Mother's Day is superior to Father's Day. Dave, you're arguing for this. You have 2 minutes starting now. Dave Hempstead.
1: Father's Day more important. Come on, get out of here. I'm a dad. Every day is my day. Have you heard of the patriarchy? In spite of some recent pushback, it's still doing just fine. Mothers work their butts off all year raising kids, dressing them, washing and brushing their hair, making lunches, all the behind-the-scenes work so that dads can show people pictures of how nice their kids look. So, yeah, let's give Mom a day. Let's take a day. Say, hey, good shift, Mom. Let's get you a brunch and some flowers, and let's hope that that stops you from feeling unappreciated for the next 364. Mother's Day saves marriages and keeps families intact. That's why everyone gets together for it. See, Mother's Day was born out of guilt. And that's the kind of love that lasts. There's pressure to get Mother's Day right. You have to hit it out of the park or else. The whole family pulls their weight. And guess what? Pressure creates diamonds. Breakfast in bed, chores being done, kind words being used. Yay, Mom! There's no pressure on Father's Day. It takes very little effort to leave someone alone. Fun fact, Father's Day was created 2 years before Mother's Day to get men to admit they have children. So, when it comes down to a battle of days, one must say, Mother Superior.
0: Yeah. Dave Hempstead coming out swinging on behalf of Mother's Day. Thank you, Dave. Now, here to convince us that this debate resolution couldn't be farther from the truth, let's hear from the one and only Elvira Kurt.
2: Oh, who will speak for dads? This tiny lesbian, apparently. That's how cocky they are. We moms know the score, that Mother's Day isn't about us at all. It's a scam invented by a man for men to avoid responsibility. Thank you, women. I mean, the lengths dudes will go to cover up their shortcomings. Lady, look! Flowers! Cards! Breakfast in bed! Bro, just say you're sorry you're so useless. It's no secret. Mother's Day is just putting lipstick on the pig that is patriarchy. Mother's Day guarantees one thing, failure. She sacrificed her body to give

0: What possible gift compares? Let's let mommy sleep in tomorrow. Father's Day, on the other hand, this is an easy win. For a man, it's a victory lap. Look at me. I stuck around. Father's Day is inherently superior because it's so meaningless. Come on. He doesn't even know when his day is. A Father's Day card? Sure, I'll sign it. Oh, Dad, what a no-brainer. Thank you.
1: Wow. Now, there, Kurt. Yeah. We got ourselves a debate. Let's move on now to the bare-knuckle round. We're debating Mother's Day versus Father's Day, so don't end up Dad in the water. In this mother of all debates. And while winning and losing is all relative, no one wants a tie. Thanks, everybody. Thanks. Thanks. Thanks a brunch. All right, you two couple of cards. It's time to think outside the toolbox. Starting now.
0: All right, Dave, that was an excellent argument for you. I agree. The moms are superhuman, but so are dads, right? Think of all the expired food you guys finish.
2: True. Usually I'm kind enough to ask, is anyone going to eat this? Before I do it, like a gentleman, but this isn't a debate about whether moms or dads are better people. It's about
0: totally
2: which
0: is.
2: Day is more important.
0: Sure.
2: And of course, Mother's Day is. The saying is, happy wife, happy life. No one ever says, happy dad, life's not so bad.
0: You're right. You're absolutely right. Except moms are not happy. She's lying for the kids' sake, okay?
2: That's why we let you sleep in.
0: Listen, you know, you're making strong points for Mother's Day, for sure. But dads deserve it, too. I mean, moms, yeah, we get a day because we're such amazing multitaskers. But so are dads. Like, think of all your unfinished projects. That's not easy to manage.
2: So don't waste a whole day. Dads don't need a whole day. Give us a high five. We're good. That's it. Way to go, Dad. Nice job. Thanks, kids. Boom. You can save a whole Sunday in June.
0: I just want to know how badly you screwed up that you had to take the Mother's Day side.
2: Yeah. You want to hear me say it? Do you want to hear me say it? I'm sorry I'm so useless.
1: All right. That's the bare knuckle round. It's time now for the firing line. In my hand, I have a list of questions on Mother's Day versus Father's Day, brought to you by the new film, Father Time versus Mother Nature. Father Time versus Mother Nature. Time is not on her side. Reader's Digest's five simple tips for hosting the perfect Mother's Day brunch are: get inspired, do work in advance, play up the basics, remember the drinks, and what else? Elvira.
0: Brace yourself for criticism.
1: Like that. That's an official point. Day.
2: You gotta do all those things, and then also remember to invite mom. Crossed all the T's, but didn't dot the I's.
1: That's a good point. And the answer was, don't disregard casseroles. NewYorkTimes.com says sandals are a great Father's Day gift as long as they're what? Dave.
2: Taped to a bottle of whiskey.
1: Oh, 3 points. Elvira Kurt.
0: Paired with white socks.
1: Oh, nice. Nice. That's a nice combo. Yeah. It says, sandals are a great Father's Day gift as long as they're not

0: dorky. That's the firing line, everybody. We are cruising right along here in a great debate, Mother's Day versus Father's Day, and it's almost time for our Jubilee Place Theater audience to vote. But first, here again to tell us why the hippest, coolest day is Father's Day, Daddy-O. Let's hear again from Elvira Kurt.
1: Kids, when Mommy smiles at you while choking down that burnt coffee and blackened toast you made for her with Daddy's help, that's no act of love. It's a metaphor. Each bitter gulp is easier to swallow than the sad reality that once her day is over, she alone keeps the family on track. Meanwhile, dads get to come and go, or sit and fart, or fart and go, or burp and fart, or fart and fart until death do they part. Who has the better day? Ask the two knuckleheads up here who didn't have to arrange childcare for this stupid debate. Happy Father's Day, fellas!
0: Vera Kurt. Oh, yeah. Now, to tell us why Mother's Day is a celebration that he'll never stay mum about, let's hear again from Dave Hempstead.
2: Mother's Day was made official by President Woodrow Wilson in 1914. That was back when women didn't even have a vote. You were not considered to be, you know, full citizens. Not wholly developed people who could exercise critical thought. I know, crazy, right? So can you imagine the amount of noise that old Woody and his pals were dealing with backstage to have to declare a Mother's Day? You didn't get a vote, and we chose it for you. That's how much more important it is. To prove my point, when I asked my daughter Vivian, "Hey, kiddo, give me a couple of reasons why Father's Day is more important than Mother's Day," she stopped brushing her teeth, looked at me, and said, "It's not." The defense rests.
0: Dave Hempstead. Good argument. All right, audience, it is up to you. This has been a hard-fought debate, and it's time to vote. How many of you pretty much matched Dave's Mother's Day musings? Dave Hempstead. Okay. A lot of love there. And how many of you found more fun in Elvira's Father's Day fanaticism? Elvira Kurt. Whoa, yeah, Elvira. It's over, the winner. The winner is Elvira Kurt, ladies and gentlemen. Father's Day's more important. Thanks, Elvira. Big hand for Dave Hempstead and Elvira Kurt, everybody.
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0: All right, Winnipeg, I just got one question for you. Are you ready to meet your next pair of debaters? Listen to that, Canada! Yeah! This comic doesn't need a comedy manual to be funny. It's Winnipeg's Emmanuel Lomerol! Emmanuel Lomerol! There he is! Hello, brother! Emmanuel Lomerol! First-time debater, Emmanuel Lomerol.
4: Thank you so much for having me. Thank you.
0: And this comic says, "I do so make the audiences laugh." It's Toronto's Patrick Dussault. Patrick Dussault. There he is. Welcome back, my friend. All right, gentlemen, let's get to this. Your topic is one that is fresh from the playbook. Coaches, are they the most impactful figures in life? Coaches. My daughter, Scarlett, participates in artistic swimming, formerly known as synchronized swimming. And I'm not going to lie, I don't know how her coach stays cool when coaches of other sports say, "Artistic swimming isn't a real sport." And if I were...

0: coach of her team, I would reply by throwing them into the pool and seeing if they could make it out, artistically or otherwise. It's time now for a debate that we hope will bring home the win. So, whereas they can improve your performance in a sport, provide strong leadership, and even be a source of inspiration, be it resolved, there's no one more impactful than a coach. Emmanuel, you are arguing for this, please. You have 2 minutes, starting now. Emmanuel Lomero.
1: Thank you, Steve. There is no one more meaningful or impactful in your life than a coach. Think about every decision you've made on your own without consulting anybody. Yeah. Every bad haircut, every questionable outfit. And let's not forget your ex. Remember the one? Yeah. Imagine you had a coach to sit you down and say, hey, let's take a timeout. This one might not be it, you know? One of the most impactful skills that I've learned in my life is the power of a nickname. I played basketball in college, and my basketball coach taught me the power of a nickname. He used to give every player on the team nicknames. He was a little bit older, so I should say they weren't racist. But they weren't not. Yeah. A couple of the most memorable ones, he used to call myself and my cousin the Black Panthers. Yeah, this was before the movie, so he was thinking about the jungle. Yeah. There was an Asian player on our team, he used to call him Crouching Tiger. But this is what he would do. He'd cover it with a compliment. He used to get real low on defense, is what he said. He was a real low player. That's what he was. There was a Jewish player on our team. He used to just call him Moses. Yeah. He said he would lead us to the promised land of a championship. That was his thought process there. In conclusion, the impact of a coach is more than just day-to-day. It lasts a lifetime. Thank you.
0: Yeah. Amen. For this first debate for us, saying there is no one more impactful than the coach. Now, here to tell us that being anti-coach is right out of his playbook, let's hear from Patrick Dussault.
2: Folks, there's an adage in professional sports that says coaches are hired to be fired. If you're wondering why that is, look no further than another popular sports euphemism, the coaching carousel. Now, you see, like a carousel, a team is the end result of a complex network of experts and professionals working together behind the scenes to create an entertaining product that lasts for decades. A coach is the dim-witted child who gets on the carousel and thinks that he makes the horsey go up and down. Look, Mommy, I made Connor McDavid do a goal. Sure you did, Pumpkin. Coaches are so interchangeable that teams literally have to issue a press release to let fans know when they've hired a different doughy middle-aged white guy with the resting facial expression of a dog who's just been asked to explain algebra. Now, look, far be it from me to minimize the impact of what basically amounts to a make-a-wish program for adults who aren't sick. But I can't help but think there are a few more inspiring figures to today's pro athletes, specifically the figures in their bank accounts. Professional athletes don't play for love of the game. They play to get paid. That's because in the absence of any other employable skills, they need to make as much money as they can now so that they don't have to debase themselves in retirement by becoming a coach.
0: Patrick Dussault, ladies and gentlemen. Patrick Dussault. Yes. Time now for the firing line. In my hand, I have a list of questions on coaches brought to you by Private Jets. Private Jets. Because elite coaches don't fly coach. WGCoaching.com's list, 101 coaching tips, includes

0: includes believe in your athletes, never stop learning, and set aside time each day to do what? Patrick?
1: Bet on the game through an untraceable third party.
0: Strong point. 2 points there. Emmanuel?
2: Always pick more black kids. That's what my coach did.
0: I'm going to give you a point for that. The actual answer was, take care of your personal health and fitness. Good try, everybody. According to trustedcoaches.org, when coaching youth sports, don't focus on the negative, don't intimidate, and don't what? Manuel?
2: Worry about the first two.
0: Nice. 2 points. Patrick Dussault?
1: Invite everyone over for a slumber party afterwards.
0: Don't do that either. Don't do that. That was a great reaction, crowd. 1 point for you. Don't focus on the negative. Don't intimidate. And don't prioritize winning. That's just a dumb thing. That's the firing line, everybody. Yeah. Well, it's almost time again for our jubilant Jubilee Place Theater audience to vote. But first, here again to tell us why he thinks that all coaches should be sidelined, let's hear again from Patrick Dussault.
1: Folks, if coaches were really instrumental to a player's success, I'd currently be enjoying my recent retirement from Major League Baseball instead of standing behind the lectern at a comedy debate. Growing up, I had the passion, I had the dedication, and between the high school and rep teams I played for, Lord knows I had the coaching. But in a world with over 73,000 brain surgeons and only 700 Major League Baseball players, it turns out that the only thing I really needed to make it to the show was the one thing no coach could ever give me. Actual talent. And that reminds me of another popular sports adage. Those who can do... those who can't teach, and those who can't teach, coach. Thank you very much.
0: Patrick Dussault, ladies and gentlemen. Now, here to tell us why he thinks that the Coachella Festival should be a festival celebrating coaches. Let's hear again from Emmanuel Lomero.
2: I firmly believe no one is more impactful than a coach. Coaches teach, inspire, impact our lives. We know this, and we trust this. Why else would parents drop their children off to a stranger with a bag full of balls every week if they didn't understand the impact that they were creating for our adults of tomorrow? Patrick will sit there and say, no, coaches have no value in today's society. But I pose this thought to you. Would you rather drop your children off to a stranger with a bag full of balls? Or a stranger without a bag at all. Thank you.
0: Emmanuel Lomero making a strong point on behalf of coaches. That is it. It is time for our audience to vote by applause. Who felt that listening to Emmanuel's coaching kudos improved their performance as audience members? Emmanuel Lomero. What a love. A lot of love for Emmanuel there. All right. And who agreed with Patrick that when it comes to the idea of needing a coach, sadly, that trainer has left the station? Patrick Dussault. All right. A well-fought battle. But I got to give this one in his premier debate to Emmanuel Lomero. Thank you to the coaches. Big hand for Emmanuel Lomero and Patrick Dussault, everybody. Well, that's all for this week. I'm Steve Patterson saying to all my former baseball coaches, it's your fault I didn't make it to the pros. I'll argue with you again soon, Canada. Good night.
3: The Debaters is created by Richard Side. This week's episode was produced by Nicole Callender, Chloe Edbrook, Dean Jenkinson, and Graham Clark. With continuity by Graham Clark, Diana Francis, and Gary Jones.

0: Technical production by James Perella, Mae McKillop, and Lloyd Peterson. Story editing by Gary Jones. With special thanks to Katie Ellen Humphreys, David Pride, and Emily Ferrier. 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
2: Feel that? 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
5: This is CBC News. From CBC Toronto, here is the news at 12 o'clock, 8 degrees, mainly sunny in the city. Good afternoon, I'm Natalie Collada. Toronto police say a shooting incident outside a synagogue in North York last night is being investigated as hate-motivated. It happened at a synagogue on Bathurst Street near Wilson at a little before 11. Police say three people were standing in front and were shot at from a vehicle with what is being described as a replica firearm. One person was struck and suffered minor injuries. We will bring you more details on this story as it becomes available. Meanwhile, police in Brockville say a 17-year-old is in custody facing three counts of first-degree murder. Three people were found dead in a home yesterday morning. People who live in the area say there is a tight-knit community there, and they are shocked and scared.
6: I can't believe this happens in Brockville, and it's not getting any better. My wife is so afraid.
7: Everyone is... It's sad, man. I was just there the other day, and then you wake up to a news like that. It's very devastating.
5: The CBC's Dan Takama found an update from outside the Brockville courthouse.
8: Police in Brockville, Ontario, say a 17-year-old is in custody, charged with three counts of first-degree murder after three people were found dead in a home Thursday. Neighbors and the city's mayor have said the victims were a mother and two daughters. Police have not identified the victims, saying only that the accused and victims are known to one another and that this was not a random incident. They describe their investigation as sensitive and complex, saying it will have a profound impact on the families involved and the entire community. The accused can't be identified under a court-ordered publication ban. He made a brief court appearance this morning. Afterwards, a woman in the crowd told him, "Everything is going to be okay." He's set to appear in court again on May 28th. Dan Takama, CBC News, Brockville.
5: Police in Halton have announced seven arrests in a series of jewelry store robberies. Police say the group was organized and targeted stores across the GTA. Halton Deputy Police Chief Roger Wilkie.
9: And they were able to link seven smash-and-grab robberies in Burlington to another 25 that occurred throughout the GTA. So in partnership with a number of other police services, nine in fact, we were able to share surveillance, and we have laid charges for 12 of these jewelry store smash-and-grabs.
5: The robberies typically involved four to five suspects using stolen vehicles with cloned license plates. The suspects wore masks and balaclavas and used hammers to smash display cases before fleeing with stolen goods. Two 21-year-olds, two 19-year-olds, an 18-year-old, as well as two male youths are facing more than 50 charges. The University of Toronto and other GTA institutions are among the post-secondary schools being impacted by a massive global cyber breach. Clara Pasica has an update from U of T's St. George campus.
10: We're kind of being held for ransom.
11: I mean, I definitely like changed my password when they told us to.
12: Data breaches occur all the time, and I think that it is worrying that when that happens. But yeah, I mean, it depends on how much data they managed to obtain.
13: Students at the University of Toronto say after seeing social media posts from around the world and getting emails from their own school, they're feeling a little worried about the cybersecurity breach that may impact their information.

0: University of Toronto, OCAD, Ontario Tech, and Mohawk College are among thousands of universities and colleges affected by the breach of the online platform, leaving the company behind the software infrastructure working to resolve the issue.
1: This is an incredibly destructive attack.
0: Cybersecurity expert David Shipley says the actor responsible has previously obtained terabytes and terabytes of data from other organizations. He says they're out for money this time, targeting not only the parent company, but individual schools with their demands.
1: I would highly encourage all groups to avoid that outcome.
0: Several schools have been encouraging students to stay logged out or change passwords, saying infrastructure has been working on the issue. Clara Pasica, CBC News, Toronto.
2: The Toronto Tempo are preparing to take to the court in their first ever regular season game tonight. Canada's first WNBA team brings together players from around the world, but it's veteran guard Kira Nurse that will represent Canada. As head coach Brandy Brondello explains, Nurse has already shown herself to be a huge hit with fans.
3: It'll be fun for her to hear the cheers. Even when she scored that first basket in that preseason game, it was like, okay, it's Kira City.
2: Tip-off tonight is at 7:30 at the Coca-Cola Coliseum. While unemployment edged upwards in April, Stats Canada says it was a 6.9%, and that is because more people were looking for work, and 42,000 in Ontario got it, but fewer were employed in Quebec, Saskatchewan, New Brunswick, and Newfoundland and Labrador. Overall, 18,000 jobs went away. To the markets, the TSX is up 222 points at 34,079. In New York, the Dow gained 5 points. The NASDAQ is up 312 points. The Canadian dollar is down more than a quarter of a cent, trading at 73.02 cents U.S. The weather forecast now for Toronto, Hamilton, and Niagara. A mix of sun and cloud this afternoon and a high of 15 degrees. Clear skies tonight, but cooler. Clouds creep in the overnight, and the low for tonight, 5 degrees. For Saturday, a chance of showers and a risk of a thunderstorm in the afternoon. The high, 15 degrees. That is the CBC News from Toronto. I'm Natalie Colletta.
4: Good afternoon. I'm Amanda Pfeffer. This is the province's open line show, Ontario Today. This hour,

0: But that kind of devotion means often taking on a big load. Our guest calls it the mother load.
1: Most often, it's auto-assumed that because I am the woman and I am the mother, that I'm going to carry all of these tasks.
0: When did you know it was time to ease the mother load, and what did you do about it? 1-888-817-8995.
1: We run ourselves ragged, like we burn ourselves out trying to constantly be more, do more, be perfect, essentially.
0: Erica Jossa describes the behind-the-scenes work that goes into the mundane events of family life as a kind of invisible backpack. In her head, a calendar of birthdays, doctor's appointments, parent-teacher nights, all while filling bellies, wiping away tears, filling out the form for the field trip. For some, it's the full-time job after the full-time job.
2: And I think this is the thing about the mental load that comes up so often, is there is so much work that is just straight up invisible that people don't pay attention to.
3: My daughter starts softball. Do her cleats still fit? What time is practice? What field is practice at? Did I add it to everybody's calendar who needs to know that she has practice and she has a game this weekend? Did I tell my dad? Did I tell my mom?
0: Think about it, people. Who's arranging Mother's Day this year? For many moms, from initiating the clean house to getting out the invites to family, from making sure the sugar-free ice cream for his mom is in the fridge when she comes over, whether you call it mental load, thought load, mother load, when does it get to be too much? This hour, we want to know when you hit the crossroads and what you did about it. We also welcome mom's partners and support system to call in. This hour, when did you know it was time to ease mother's load? 1-888-817-8995.

0: were talking about a turning point for you when you reached a point that you realized this cannot go on and you did something about it. What did you do about it? How did things change? You recognize the mother load in your own life. 1-888-817-8995. And of course, we want to hear from partners who are helping out, the kids who are helping out. Do you recognize a turning point in your own family and a decision about turning things around? Our number is 1-888-817-8995. Erica Jossa is a registered psychotherapist specializing in maternal mental health. She hosts the Mom Well podcast. She's also author of a book, and it's called Releasing the Mother Load: How to Carry Less and Enjoy Motherhood More. Welcome to Ontario Today.
1: Thank you so much for having me. That was an amazing introduction. I recognize some of those TikTok voices and people who speak in this space, and so happy to be here. Thank you.
0: How, for just to, you know, set up the definition here, what is the mother load?
1: To me, it's all the cognitive and emotional labor that is essential to running a household and raising children. But because it is invisible, it often goes unacknowledged, undervalued, not seen, not recognized. And most often it is defaulted or auto-assumed that mom will carry this load. So we're talking the dentist appointments when they need to be booked, the school forms, which daycare we're going to get on the wait list for when we're still pregnant even, you know, all of these invisible pieces that are required to keep everything moving, but yet are undervalued and not seen, not shared, not equally distributed.
0: You had your own reckoning with this. Can you tell me us about that?
1: Oh, yes. You would be surprised the amount of time I spend speaking about laundry with women in sessions and as clients, because I was staring at this mountain of laundry postpartum with my third. I had three boys, 3.5 and under. And I would walk by this laundry pile every day feeling like, why can't I just get it together? It's laundry. I can fold it. I can put it away. I'm a competent adult. Like, why can't I do this? And it wasn't until sort of a breaking point where I got really curious and sort of tried to unpack what it was. It was a changeover in season. It was a changeover from fall to like spring or whatever. And I had to turn over all the dressers. I had to buy and make a list of new clothes. I had to put clothes into donation. And by the time I really stepped back from what was feeling so heavy, it wasn't the folding of the laundry and putting it away at all. It was all of the other sort of hours of work and lists and shopping and things that were all represented by that one task that had to happen in order for me to execute on it. And that was my first, I call it like aha moment, like where the veil was torn and I could actually see for the first time the invisible pieces that go behind these physical tasks that we carry.
0: I love that you call it an aha moment. In fact, you call that a sort of a breaking point, but also that it had this positive turn for you.
1: Yeah, breakdown turned breakthrough, I often refer to it as, because the invisible load is so sleuthy and stealth and invisible that the person themselves doesn't even know often how to articulate it or how to describe what it is they are carrying, because it's not one task or role that is particularly heavy. It is the accumulation of thousands of little micro decisions and, you know, things we have to research and look up, and the death by a thousand paper cuts, so to speak, where we're carrying all of it. And it's the sum of the load that is very heavy to carry over time. But that's hard to articulate when we don't have the language and we can't sort of step back from a bird's eye view and see all of those interwoven pieces.
0: I want to go to Angela, who's in Springwater. Angela, how do you identify with this? When did you realize it was time to ease your mother load? Go ahead.
2: Well, I was a married woman with three children and my ex left, and it got a lot easier because he refused to help with the children and he was like a fourth child. So

0: got more help because he left. I got more help from my mom and my neighbors, and they really helped me not sweat the small stuff and prioritize better, like not worrying about the house being perfect and the laundry, like she said, the previous person, the laundry has to be folded and put away and the house has to be just so, and just cook for the kids. Don't worry about gourmet meals.
1: All the stuff that we put on ourselves, all this, all these ideas of motherhood had to change. How did you change those ideals then? This was the modeling of the support system you created that helped you do that?
0: Definitely. I stopped being my own, well, and my internal dialogue was negative, and they helped me turn that around to think of the things I did accomplish today instead of what I didn't.
1: Boy, you're mentioning so many things there. And three kids, you would think that becoming a single mom would be harder than having a partner with you. And so it's really interesting to hear from you. As a single mother, though, what you were able to do then was sort of engage a little bit of a village around you. Is that what helped then?
0: Definitely. My neighbors started speaking to me, and I realized how many of the community around me I didn't speak to me, and a lot of it had to do with their opinion of my ex. So it was like everybody came out of the woodwork. It was great.
1: That's really great. It's really interesting to hear from you, Angela. Thank you so much for calling.
0: Thank you.
1: Yeah, there's a lot to explore there. Erica, Jossa, as you hear that, what are you thinking about?
2: These are the stories I hear every day in session with clients, because when we have something that disproportionately just skews towards mom being handed this invisible backpack to carry, when we see our partners not have to notice, not have to anticipate and monitor and plan, and seemingly from the outside go about their life as it was before children, the resentment that brews in a relationship when now you feel like another dependent to me because I'm having to also pick up after you or make meals for you and things like that, very common thread. Sometimes it feels more isolating to have another adult in the home who doesn't notice and doesn't pick things up than it does to just be on your own and know that you are the one that owns it, right? Or be able to, like she said, engage more creatively with supports outside of your partnership versus before. And what I work with in session a lot is mom spends so much time and energy trying to phrase it the right way or have a conversation that's going to set the light bulb off for their partner to see and understand, that when we can conserve that energy for ourselves or shift it to more creative, supportive outlets in our circle and support system, then we can actually start to meet some of those needs and get some of the true support that we need.
1: Again, our number is 1-888-817-8995. Today we're talking all about moms, but in particular, mother load. When did you realize it was time to ease that load? We're also welcoming mothers, partners, and your support system. And Erica Jossa, she also talked about let go of some of her own impressions of motherhood. How did we get here? Can we talk about that?
2: Yes, absolutely. So we are mothering in an era of what is called intensive mothering by researchers and sociologists. And that looks like a few core unspoken, maybe subtle and not so subtle beliefs that we will be and do and give everything for our children, that they come before ourselves. Motherhood should be all consuming. We should be martyring ourselves for the sake of our children. And all of these things are what make up our, you know, ideal of what it means to be a good mom. So if a good mom keeps house and has well-behaved children and has the highlight reel on social media, then we feel like we can measure our role according to that. But when we feel like what makes us a good mom is the output of our role, it is very difficult for us to let go of and or redistribute it and triage it like single

0: Well, moms have to do, frankly, you just can't carry it all, right? When we start to like decouple these things from being a part of a reflection of our worth in our role, then we can actually start to approach it a little bit differently. Let some things go, let other people step in. And it's not a sign of failure or us admitting that we're not good enough in some way. It's just us pulling on support because it's too much for one human being to carry.
1: And you note also that sort of 85%, close to 85% of women are working now compared to a previous era. And yet we carry on the cultural burden from that previous era. Can you explore that with us?
0: Yeah, it's really interesting how the gender window in some of these domains has narrowed and or widened. And what I mean by that is when we were mostly stay-at-home moms, like 25% of moms only worked outside of the home, I think it was in the 1950s. And now we've got 85% of moms working, you know, in out of the home, different combinations of work. But our role has expanded to include provider, earner, contributor to the house, and all of these pieces, but has not opened and widened in the same way for our partners that they feel the same ownership then to step in over the child rearing activities, the home domain, as we have shifted into being sometimes even the breadwinner, sometimes even the primary earner. So we still have this very sort of rigid window of what it means to be a good dad or partner and how we show up. But then moms have sort of exponentially grown this load and feel pressure to show up in both of those places.
1: Our number again, 1-888-817-8995. When did you realize it was time to ease up on the mother load? We've got Judy on the line in Kanata. And Judy, I understand that you identify with our previous caller, Angela. Is that right?
2: Yes, I do. Yeah. Yes, I can empathize. And yes, my life got simpler after my husband and I parted ways. It was a painful experience to part ways because I loved his family and they were very supportive, you know, in many ways with our young family. But when it came to the actual living day-to-day life, my husband, although he had said he really wanted to have children and so on, when push came to shove, he became just the oldest of three kids, you know? And the day-to-day things like just dividing chores, I didn't mind doing, you know, the lion's share of laundry and, you know, breastfeeding and, you know, all that kind of taking care of the children, but paying utility bills and making sure that the finances were, you know, being addressed properly. It was like leaving it with an 8-year-old, unfortunately. So, you know, that, you know, I was a very functional, very well-educated person, but when it came to this kind of stuff, no, it was just, I have to take care of that too. There was no division of labor. It was all on me. And that was really, that was heartbreaking, to be honest.
1: I'm wondering about the lesson. If you see, if you had two children, are they still at home?
2: Oh, now they're grown and they're almost 30.
1: And so what do you think the legacy of that was for them?
2: Well, you know, we did split up and I was the primary, you know, they lived with me and they saw their father on the weekends, every other weekend. They're very cognizant, they're very cognizant of the situation. And one of my daughters has said, I don't want to be in the situation that you found yourself in, Mom. And they were, you know, in my younger daughter's case, she has very honest conversations with her partner as to what's acceptable and what's not acceptable. Mm-hmm. And it's paid off for her. She's been able to have the conversations that perhaps I should have had with their dad. I just didn't know. I took it at face value without really realizing what I was getting into.
1: Judy, I want to thank you very much for sharing your story with us.
2: You're very welcome.
1: Again, our number 1-888-817-8995.

0: life. Interesting to hear the sort of generational passing down of some of this. In what ways do women ourselves sabotage efforts to kind of spread out this workload and teach the family about what it is to share that work?
1: Yeah, it's interesting because I want to throw partners a little bit of a bone here because, you know, we do have partners that are unwilling, that are benefiting from a structural sort of inequality and are truly like unwilling and don't want to change that, right? And I've seen that before. But the vast majority of moms and partners that I work with, we are both subject to this social conditioning of what it means to be a good mom and a good father or partner in our roles, right? So we think about growing up in previous generations of all of the moms who were cooking the turkey at Thanksgiving and in the kitchen and, you know, having a glass of wine or whatever while dads are watching sports and not in that role and being seen in that way. And we've grown up with these images that have shaped our expectations. Now, what really starts to shift things is when we can bring these to the forefront and to our awareness and have conscious, intentional, collaborative conversations about it. And I will say that there are a lot of partners that really do want to show up and they are doing the work to redistribute some of this. And then, of course, there are some who are not, and it's hard work and or they're unwilling. So there's quite a continuum here, but there is an openness in a lot of the couples that I work with. But we've got such a large gap to close that sometimes it feels like we're moving at a snail pace.
0: Let's go to Jerry, who's in Mississauga. Jerry, tell me how you identify with what we're talking about today. Again, when did you realize it was time to ease mother's load? What do you think?
2: Well, I was young. My mom had five of us in the end, and my dad worked shifts, and my mom needed the help, and I was the oldest, and she started to teach me how to do things, look after the younger ones. You know, even when I got to a certain age, change diapers and stuff like that, do the laundry, do the dishes. And I started to really enjoy it because I could spend more time with my mom that way, and I really enjoyed that. And then when I got to the age where my own child was born, I knew how to do everything that you had to do to look after a child, how to look after him. And my mom used to say, you're not going to turn out like your dad. And so I would do that kind of thing and do the groceries, the whole deal. I still do that to this day. Looked after my granddaughter when she was born. I was divorced from my first partner, but with my own son, I was able to look after him, taught him how to cook. And then when I got married again, my partner was really surprised when we had a grandchild that I was able to look after the baby and other babies in the family. And she was quite surprised by that. My mom said she's not surprised at all that I could do that because she taught me. So
0: it's
2: yeah,
0: really,
2: that's my experience.
0: Yeah, it's really interesting, Jerry. It's really interesting, Jerry, because sometimes we know when in large families, in your generation, certainly that job fell to the oldest daughter. I don't know whether that.
2: Yeah.
0: Yeah. So did your mother have daughters?
2: Yes, me and three girls. And then when I was 17, she had another one, a boy.
0: Okay. So, well, that's really interesting. What's your sense about sort of what we can learn from that story, particularly for boys and men?
2: Mothers teach your sons, I think. That's an old song from Crosby, Stills, Nash & Young, but it's so true. Teach your sons. And insist that they start doing things like that. I did the same with my son and taught him. And he knows how to look after himself. And it's great to see that.
0: It's really lovely to hear from you, Jerry. Thank you so much.
2: Oh, absolute pleasure.
0: Yeah. Erica Jossa, your thought on that story.
1: It's interesting as a mom who's raising three boys myself, like 11, 9, and 7 going on 8. And my one, not one goal, but you know, main goal in raising them is that they will not auto assume any responsibility to the woman that is in the room, right? Like we share and have equal responsibility for contributing to the home, the house, each other, our relationships. And so there is a level of expectation or

0: People starting to call in now, so we'll get to your calls in the next half hour. We're asking, when did you realize it was time to ease the mother load? That's our question this hour, just as we get ready for Mother's Day on Sunday. Again, our number is 1-888-817-8995. Erica Jossa is our guest, a registered psychotherapist specializing in maternal health. She hosts the podcast, the Momwell podcast, and she's also the author of a book. It's called Releasing the Mother Load, How to Carry Less and Enjoy Motherhood More. 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
1: 10 degrees, partly cloudy in Toronto. I'm Natalie Collado with your CBC News update. Police in Brockville say a 17-year-old is in custody facing three counts of first-degree murder. Police found three people dead in a home yesterday morning. Brockville's mayor, Matt Wren, says a mother and her two daughters were killed. Police say it was not a random incident, adding the accused and the victims are known to one another. The teen is charged with assaulting a police officer as well. They appeared in court this morning. The identity of the accused is protected under the Youth Criminal Justice Act. And Toronto police say a shooting incident outside a synagogue in North York last night is being investigated as hate motivated. It happened near Bathurst Street and the 401 a little before 11 p.m. Police say three people were standing in front of a synagogue and were shot from a vehicle with a replica firearm. One person was struck and suffered minor injuries. The weather forcast now for Barrie and Huronia. A mix of sun and cloud today with winds out of the west at 20 kilometers an hour this afternoon and a high of 11. Partly cloudy skies tonight, becoming clear after midnight and the temperature dropping, a low tonight of plus 3. For Saturday, a few showers and a risk of a thunderstorm and a high of 12. For Peterborough and the Kawarthas today, a mix of sun and cloud and a high of 13, clearing this evening and a low of 0. For Saturday, a chance of showers and a risk of a thunderstorm and a high of 16.

0: You're listening to the province's Open Line Show, Ontario Today. I'm Amanda Pfeffer. When did you know it was time to ease the mother load? And what did you do about it? 1-888-817-8995.
1: And I think this is the thing about the mental load that comes up so often, is there is so much work that is just straight up invisible that people don't pay attention to.
0: Social media is talking about the load that lands on mom's plate. Our guest, Erica Jossa, says everyone has a role in easing that burden, but it starts with changing how we think about mom's needs.
2: The idea that meeting our needs or attending to our needs is selfish. And what research actually shows us is that well and healthy moms make for well and happy children. Mm-hmm. And in order to be a well and happy mom, I need to put my needs on equal playing field as those in my family.
0: Erica Jossa has written a book. It's called Releasing the Mother Load, How to Carry Less and Enjoy Motherhood More. When did you know it was time to ease the mother load? 1-888-817-8995.

0: Sandra's in Ottawa. Sandra, go ahead. How do you want to talk about this today?
1: Hi. I just wanted to say that I've also experienced a lot of what our talkers are talking about. My husband and I are both self-employed, and we have two kids that are now age 14 and 11. And yeah, I definitely took on a lot of the maternal and motherly duties, as well as the typical household duties. One thing that really worked for my husband and I a couple of years ago.
0: Just before you get into the solution, yeah. What was the turning point?
1: Well, I think it was just, you know, I'm also an older mom, so maybe it's like the beginning of perimenopause. And, you know, my patience just dwindling. And my husband and I are both solution-oriented people, so just things weren't working. We weren't happy. There's lots of tension in the house. And I was also working a little bit more. Like, I had taken on some more clients than I normally had. So I wasn't able to spend as much time at home. And so that meant that he had to take on some more of the kids-related duties. And so we learned about doing some yearly planning.

0: And we thought, well, that kind of makes sense because that's what you do in business as well. You kind of have a strategic planning session and then you do check-ins and see what's working and what's not. And we did this for our family. And one of the big things that that we discovered was I don't actually like cooking, but I've always done all the grocery shopping and cooking and meal planning, which just stressed me out a lot. So we decided to do like what tasks do we like and do we not like. And I told him I would love to take that off my plate and see how it goes. And just even that one change has made a huge difference for us in terms of, you know, how I feel towards him as well. And any like, you know, overburdened feelings and stress and resentment. And even last night, and it's so funny that we're talking about this today, he was, you know, 5 o'clock and I'm like, oh, you know, the kids need to eat and we have soccer or whatever. And so up he got and went into the kitchen and meal prepped. And I just remember thinking, feeling so happy and relieved that I didn't have to do that. So, you know, just really, he's very aware that obviously I can't do it all. And I think just being maybe entrepreneurial minded, we sort of are like, okay, well, what's the solution to make things better? And having to share those duties. Cause yeah, it's, you know, we come from traditional families and, but our family isn't traditional to the, in the sense of like how much we both work, and do. And, you know, we have busy kids. Like I also don't remember being as busy as my kids were, are, I should say. So,
1: and that's the new normal. That's the new normal for 85%, as I understand it, of parents working full time. I was curious. You said you had family meetings. So the kids are involved in those meetings. How are the kids involved?
0: Yeah, well, we had, so my husband and I would have the first, like our year planning session and we'd kind of do our planning and then, we would have meetings with the kids and say, okay, you know, let's talk about some goals that we have this year. Like, what are you hoping to do? Just, you know, to kind of talk about like, do we want to travel as a family? Do we want to, it also helps us around budgeting and finance to talk about the reality of like what things costs and what sports costs and, you know, camps and things like that. So talking about that, and then also just really talking to them about how they can be involved to help take some of the pressure off us by doing chores and what that means and how that works. So if they help with dishes and laundry, then that gives us more time to do fun things with them. So, you know, sort of getting them involved in those conversations was really important too. It doesn't always work. They're still 12 and 14 and there's still a lot of reminders to do the things that they're supposed to do. But it's certainly not perfect, but I think it definitely helps just really talking about it and expressing that rather than trying to take it all on.
1: Yeah, the kids are learning about the choices that have to be made as a family. And what's so interesting also, what do you think the kids' takeaway is going to be in their own relationships? Is this net positive for them, you think?
0: Yeah, I mean, I hope so. I hope that they can, you know, learn that it does take a collaborative effort to do what you want to do and to get things in life. You know, my hope also is that they don't grow up feeling entitled to things and that they just should get everything, that they do have to work for things and there has to be compromise as well. So that's the goal, to raise good humans. So we'll see. So far so good, but
1: looks like you're doing a great job, Sandra. Thank you so much for this.
0: Appreciate it. Yeah, thank you.
1: Erica Jossa has been listening in, registered psychotherapist specializing in maternal mental health and also author of the book titled Releasing the Mother Load, How to Carry Less and Enjoy Motherhood More. What are you thinking about as you hear Sandra's story?
2: I love that she brought in the business sort of knowledge and perspective, because I think one of the things that a lot of moms or partners see in when their spouse is working, is that they use these skills every day at work, right? They are the manager of a team. They're a project manager. They notice, they monitor, they back time out projects or tasks that need to get done. But then why is it that when we step into the home domain, none of those skills get applied, right? So when we frame things in a way and we approach conversations collaboratively with language that is like soft and neutral that our partners can understand, then we can really talk about how we're going to work as a team. I don't want to be your manager.

0: manager. I don't want to have to delegate and babysit. I want to trust that when we have a conversation, you are going to own that task and domain. And then we're going to come back around next week and we might re-divvy it up because, hey, this is a fluid conversation. Things change, projects, timelines, kids' stages, like all of the demands. And so when we've got that communication, we build that check-in and we know that those tasks can and should be applied at home, we can get a really great synergy amongst partners.
1: It can be very sounds like positive for their relationship that it you know, the idea that he went and made dinner and she's feeling, I like this guy. You know,
0: right. I feel valued. I feel seen. I feel like we're equally in the trenches here. Yeah. And then, of course, that brings up more connection, more even desire for intimacy. There's research that talks about how when a spouse feels like a dependent, all intimacy and romantic and sexual desire plummets, which makes sense, right? So when mom's needs, when both partners' needs in what they're carrying and feeling like a team are being met, then it really enriches the relationship.
1: Let's go to Erin, who's in Hamilton. Erin, how do you identify with our conversation today? When did you realize it was time to ease the mother load? What do you think?
2: Hi, good afternoon. Thank you for taking my call. I actually resonate with your previous callers. I also was in a relationship and felt like I was taking on the majority of the load, and that relationship ended and was I'm a single mom. But what I wanted to add to the points that were already made, there's a few things. One is I think that it's important for parents and especially mothers to talk to each other and I feel and be honest with how we're feeling and how we're thinking. And I think it's really important because a lot of the time, the things that we are feeling or thinking, we feel that we're the only ones that must be feeling that way. And you feel terrible. And it's like, oh, what am I doing wrong? And must be like, what kind of damage am I doing to my child? And I think it's really, really important for parents. And when you start talking with others, you realize, oh my gosh, I'm not the only one. So I just wanted to make that point. And
1: yeah.
2: Also, I learned over time, someone had mentioned to me, as long as your child is happy and there is food on the table and they are healthy, that's all that matters. So it doesn't matter if you don't have the best of certain things, or it doesn't have to be, you know, like the best gourmet food. As long as they are fed to a point and there's food on the table and they are a happy, healthy child, that's all that matters. So I learned to kind of let other things go.
1: Erin, it's been a point made also from Angela and our first caller on that issue of, you know, thinking about values more than the tasks that you did or did not do that day. I really appreciate hearing that from you. Thank you for calling.
2: Thank you so much.
1: Erin, Erica Johnson, tell us a little bit, what do kids actually need? What should we be valuing as a mother? What should we be thinking about as, what is our job, in other words, mm-hmm. to bring up successful children?
0: Yeah, it's really interesting because when we think about all of the underlying assumptions that are driving these callers' sort of convictions and pressures and expectations, is that a good mom does all the things, has the clean house, is on top of everything. And it's a lot about the output and the doing, and less about we are connected and attuned to our child, that we are a safe and secure space, that we are fostering a safe and secure environment where, you know, big emotions, though hard to deal with, are not going to be punished in a very negative way and stuff like that. When we're talking about the things that truly matter and move the needle for healthy children, a well mother who is in, you know, physically and mentally well, and then that richness of that attachment and that connection. But what ends up happening when we feel the pressure and expectation to carry this load to the degree that all of the callers have talked about today is that it starts to erode our mental health and well-being to the point that we are showing up in ways that feel oppositely aligned, like against our values and our role. So we're snippy, we're losing our cool, we're experiencing mom rage, we're angry because we are depleted and absolutely run down. So not only do we have the guilt of, I can't carry all of this load on my shoulders, now I have the guilt that I've screwed up my children because I lost it on

0: them at bedtime because they wouldn't just, you know, go to bed when we tucked them in. And we have this compounding shame that starts to happen over time, which is where we really start to see like burnout and depression set in as well. So this does have negative outcomes if we leave it unattended to.
1: Okay, very interesting. Let's go to Lou, who's in Brampton. Lou, go ahead. Tell us, how are you identifying with what we're talking about today?
2: Hi, everybody. Just everything that's been said by almost every previous caller, including the expert that you have right on right now. I've seen it displayed at my home. Right, I'm almost in my 40s, but I've seen all of this. My mom has taken the load. My mom has taken the whole work all the time. It's somebody mentioned almost like taking care of another 8-year-old child. Unfortunately, my dad is almost in his 80s, and it is like that. It's always felt like that. That my mom has been taking care of an extra child, but now that he's, you know, now that he's retired, a lot of extra time and just a lot of extra and a lot of age as well, right? It's a lot of work that my mom is taking on. And I see this playing out, like the expert that you had just on. So sorry, the names are
1: Erica.
2: Leaving me right now.
1: Erica Jossi, yeah.
2: What she just mentioned right now, like I've seen all of this in my mom. I see my mom feel and act depleted, even though she tries to put on the best face. And you know, like I don't know what to do or what to say. Today's a sunny day, so I see her a bit happier. We try to go for a walk, but it's always there. It's in the background, right?
1: Yeah.
2: And I tried going up, and unfortunately, it hasn't changed.
1: Just Lou, I'm wondering also, I don't know whether you whether you have a family now or kids or whether that's happened for you yet, sure. but what do you think the impact has been on you as a person who is going to go on and perhaps have a family and kids of your own? What do you think the impact was watching her?
2: I tell you this right now, the impact of everything has been primarily me deciding not to have kids and troubled relationships. But I think the main kind of idea is not to have kids for many reasons that including you guys talk on your program, the climate, the way the world is in general, but like all of those things, believe me, they factor in. But one of the main reasons, is what I saw at home. Not wanting to repeat it. Obviously, like, you know, I want to learn from the mistakes that I saw, so I wouldn't want to put... I love that somebody said, I forget which one of the colors was, but, like, you know, try to get your kids involved in everything so that they don't differentiate, well, this is woman's work, this is mom's work, this is dad's work. No, like, everything is all of our contribution. Mm. We didn't grow up in that kind of environment. I would love to grow up in that environment, and if I had a family, that's what I would expect to do. But I'm afraid that all, you know, that what's the saying, old habits die hard or whatever, like that. Everything I've seen might prevent me from doing that. So one of my main decisions is not to have kids.
1: Lou, did you have a sister? I'm just curious.
2: Brother.
1: You had a brother. Okay.
2: Brother and stepbrothers who I didn't know until late in my life. Another part of this dynamic at home.
1: And did your brother go on and have a family?
2: No. He's younger than I am, but he's also almost of the same thinking.
1: Interesting. Lou, I thank you so much for calling in. I really appreciate hearing your story.
2: No problem. Thank you very much. And if I just one last thought was, obviously not prescribing anything, but one thing that I saw in my own family was, if my mom could have made the decision to, I hate saying this, but to leave, to separate earlier on, I think things could have been different for her. So just, you know.
1: Or to have tried to change within that dynamic, I guess, if she could have.
2: She's still trying, and it's all about still trying. That's why I'm almost confident in saying that there's no more trying. It should have been severed a long time ago.
1: Lou, I think a lot of people identify with your story, so I really appreciate hearing you.
2: Thank you so much for having me.
1: Erica Jossa, what do you think?

0: Yeah, I think I hear a lot of us not wanting to parent the way that our parents parented, right? Like, I call this the cycle breaking generation that wants to do things differently. But just because we commit to wanting to do things differently doesn't mean that we have the skills to actually walk that out, right? And that can be really difficult because when I am losing my cool, hearing my mom's voice through my voice, right? Then I'm like, oh, I'm screwing them up. I'm repeating these patterns and we get so hard on ourselves. But we really like in order to break those cycles, one, there's learning skills. Part of that is undoing some of the trauma and things that we've grown up with. And the other part is unlearning these norms and what it means to be a good mom, gender norms, all of these things that we have just stuffed away in a filing cabinet over the years. Think about it, like what it means to be a good mom, label on the filing cabinet, you pull it out, it's endlessly scrolling with every message that we've heard and seen. And we haven't actually ever audited or reorganized and gone through to see actually what is meaningful to us and what we value and what we want to hold on to versus what is junk mail and what is advertisements and what is spam that we need to shred and get rid of. And that to me is where the work starts in order to be able to show up differently. We have to go in and shred some of those beliefs and undo them to align with our values and parent from that space.
1: Mary is, are you traveling, Mary? You're between Ottawa and Sudbury, or you live between Ottawa and Sudbury? You're
2: No, I'm
1: traveling.
2: traveling.
1: Okay.
2: I'm in between Ottawa and Sudbury.
1: Tell me about how you want to talk about this today.
2: Yeah, I was mentioning to your screener that I was raised by my mother, who was a stay-at-home mom. Well, she was married. My dad was working. And I was raised in a house with a fabulous childhood, great life. But I was raised by a mother who was very much, you know, you take care of your husband, you take care of your children. This is what makes you know, a good wife, a good partner, a good mother, that kind of thing. And then as I grew up, you know, once I got a career and then I got a husband and then we had children and I was trying to be what I was raised around then. And now my mother's now in her 90s, I'm in my late 50s. And there was a point, and my children were very young, where I, you know, near had a breakdown. I kind of struggled through that and recognized that I had to make some changes in my life so that I could be what was going to be a great partner and a great mother and a great, you know, everything moving forward without, you know, disappointing my mom and my dad and not being what, you know, they would perceive as such. And I made a few changes and, you know, everything worked out fine. I raised two daughters, one's still in school, one is married with a new baby, and I watch her and her husband do it, you know, so much better than I did initially. And you know, I just think someone mentioned breaking generational cycles and stuff. I think that's part of it. And I think you have to be okay with it to make those changes.
1: Yeah, it's interesting. You did the work you needed to do for your kids, as a model for your kids, right? You said you did this work following a breakdown. Did the family rally for you?
2: Well, here's the thing. So I didn't really say that I was seeing therapists or working through things because, again, my parents' generation, those were things you didn't really talk about, you know?
1: Mm-hmm.
2: So I really just kind of made the changes on my own, and then I moved forward with my family and actually my nieces and nephew and, you know, where I could see, where I could help make change in them moving forward, that I would do those things that way.
1: Yeah, we heard from Luke just before, Lou just before, who said he watched his mother and then decided I don't want that. And I imagine for women in particular, they may see that generation create family in one way and think I don't want that. And so, what were your thoughts as you were hearing Lou, Mary?
2: I really understood, and I had some empathy for sure about what he was saying. It's a generational gap thing, and I wish for sure, I mean, but my mother had a great

0: life, and she enjoyed what she was doing. She just didn't have the career piece, which, you know, so many of us do now. And I think there's a misunderstanding with people who haven't had to throw all those balls and balance them up in the air.
1: Yes.
0: They don't get it, why you can't just do the way I did.
1: Yeah. There's another element there too, Mary, which is that your mom, for instance, if only 25% or whatever worked, of parents worked, it meant there were a lot of moms on the street with kids. And that in itself was a kind of support system that this generation does not have. Everyone else is at work. We're kind of alone, right? That changed too.
0: That's fair. Yeah. I remember being raised, and for sure there were a lot of predominantly stay-at-home moms, yeah, on the street. I can say that when I was raising my children, the street that I was on, there were a couple of other families having kids at the same time. And there, you know, as mothers who were on mat leave, we ended up making a big friendship because we were all doing it together in this new generation, which was a generation. Like I said, I'm in my late 50s now, so I did have that support, but it was different because right. We were also working mothers.
1: Mary, it's really good to hear from you. I'm grateful that you called in.
0: Well, thank you. It's a great show.
1: Yeah, Sarah's in Coburg. And Sarah, I'm glad we got to you. You have young kids, right? Oh, Sarah's gone. Oh, so let's spend the last couple of minutes then with our guest, Eric Jossa. Again, registered psychotherapist. Oh, you do have her. Okay, let's go to... No, I think we're going to spend the last couple of minutes with Erica. Erica, just sort of a final thought on... You know, where we are going with this and why sort of the things that people can think about to change their mindset. What's the kind of news they can use as they move forward in trying to sort of rethink and reshape their own lives?
2: Yeah, I have two main thoughts. And one really stood out in Mary's story where she's like, she struggled in silence. She had a breakdown. She had a really hard time. She didn't really tell anyone. Maybe she sought therapy. Maybe she didn't, because there's so much shame and struggling in our role. And it feels like threatening our own worth and whether we're capable. But I run a maternal mental health team therapist that works specifically with moms in this lane. And it is so much easier to put out a fire that is in one room of the house than it is to try and put out the whole house engulfed in flames. It is never too soon to pause, seek support, pull on your support system, find a friend who can relate to what you're going through, and have those conversations and reach for a lifeline, because none of us are doing this. I know we think that everyone else is doing this with ease and that we are struggling, but no, we're all drowning in plain sight because it's an unreasonable expectation. So please get support. And two, I have a free tool for moms who've been trying to have this conversation with their partner over and over and over again, and it feels like it goes in circles. It's called an invisible load inventory on momwell.com, and you fill out the 9 domains of the invisible load online, your own quiz about what you think you carry versus what you think your partner carries. You go through all 9 domains, and then you have a link that you send to your partner and they fill it out from their perspective. Then what you get at the end is a joint results page with concrete data to help visualize and communicate the load to your partner.
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1: 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Time to thank the crew who put the show together. Technical help this week from Miguel Plante and Pascal Jobin. Our producers, Julia Sisler, Pam McKenzie. Tomorrow, we'll be back here actually on Monday. See you then.
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2: This is CBC News. From CBC Toronto, here is the news at 1 o'clock, 10 degrees, partly cloudy in Toronto. Good afternoon. I'm Natalie Kalana. Police in Brockville say a 17-year-old is in custody facing three counts of first-degree murder. Police found three people dead in a home yesterday morning. Brockville's Mayor Matt Wren.
3: This is just an unspeakable tragedy that a mother and her two young daughters have lost their lives in their own home here in our city. And so our hearts are going out to all their family, friends, and loved ones. And Brockville certainly mourns with them today.
2: Police say it was not a random incident and that the accused and the victims are known to one another. Premier Doug Ford was attending an event in Smiths Falls today and commented on the deaths.
4: I want to take a moment to address the tragedy in Brockville. Our thoughts and prayers are with the community and everyone impacted by this senseless violence. We're working with local police who will have our full support as they respond to this terrible event.
2: The teen is also charged with assaulting a police officer. Police say their identity is protected under the Youth Criminal Justice Act. The suspect made a brief court appearance this morning. They are set to appear in court again on May 28th. Toronto police are investigating a shooting outside a synagogue last night near Bathurst and Wilson. Someone in a passing vehicle fired a replica firearm at three people standing in front of the building. One person was struck and suffered minor injuries. Police say this is the second such incident in Toronto in just over a week, and it is being investigated as a suspected hate crime. In a statement on social media, the Center for Israel and Jewish Affairs says the victims were, quote, subjected to intimidation and violence because of who they are and where they were, adding the cumulative impact on the Jewish community is profound, saying families should not have to fear attending synagogue or simply standing outside Jewish institutions in Toronto. Well, the University of Toronto is among one of thousands of learning institutions around the world hit by a cyber attack. The breach involves the learning platform Canvas. Danella Hamilton reports.
5: Students are uploading their own project materials, their homework, their solutions.
6: Robert Shaw is an associate professor of computer science at UBC, where hackers may have accessed students' personal information, like names, student ID numbers, and email addresses. On Thursday, UBC told students and faculty to log out of the Canvas learning platform until they're notified it's safe. Shaw says anyone affected by the cyber breach should be wary of emails in the days to come.
5: All these identifiers that they can use to say, oh, yeah, let's pose as your professor or let's pose as somebody, you know, in the institution and try to extract more information.
6: SFU had similar warnings for its students and staff. A university spokesperson said roughly 9,000 educational institutions around the world have been affected by the breach. Janella Hamilton, CBC News, Vancouver.
2: Unemployment in Canada is edging up. Peter Armstrong reports.
7: This report paints a picture of an economy that most Canadians are living and experiencing. It's weak. It's overly focused on the public sector. It, you know, 18,000 jobs lost isn't a huge number, but it's the trend here. We've seen since the beginning of this year, just in 4 months, the Canadian economy has shed 112,000 jobs. If you look back over the last 12 months, a full calendar year, the Canadian economy has only added 67,000 jobs. And what's worse, full-time employment here fell by 47,000 jobs last month. Those losses offset by a 29,000 gain in part-time employment. That's not exactly the exchange you'd be looking to make. It's rough out there. The economy is struggling to find its feet, and that's showing up in the data, whether that's GDP or job growth, as we're seeing today. Peter Armstrong, CBC News, Toronto.
2: And that is a look at the news from Toronto. I'm Natalie Collada. 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

0: 89.1 FM. Weather forecast now for Barrie and Huronia. Mix of sun and cloud today with winds out of the west at 20 kilometers an hour this afternoon and a high of 11. Partly cloudy skies tonight, becoming clear after midnight and the temperature dropping, a low tonight of plus 3. For Saturday, a few showers and a risk of a thunderstorm and a high of 12. For Peterborough and the Kawarthas today, a mix of sun and cloud and a high of 13, clearing this evening and a low of 0. For Saturday, a chance of showers and a risk of a thunderstorm and a high of 16.
1: 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This week, we're back with Personally, Short Sighted. If you missed last week's show, Short Sighted is a memoir series from Graham Isidore. He's a visually impaired writer and performer, and he made the show to try to convey what vision loss feels like by exploring how it sounds. The episodes are short, so we'll listen to two today. This is episode 3, How to Dance for People Who Don't See.
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0: Bran is dressed in a gray suit, jacket, and gray pants. He's a medium-built man with bleached blonde hair.
1: That's the described audio from a play I recently performed. The play was a storytelling show. Storytelling, if you're unfamiliar, is a lot like stand-up comedy. The major difference is that when a storyteller tells a joke and it falls flat, they just pretend they were being interesting. As a format, it plays to my strengths. I'm a comedian, but probably only in the public radio sense of the word. I've always been more, funny than, haha, funny. Luckily, independent theater audiences are so starved for real comedy, they treated the show like I was Letterman.
2: Still not actually the most boring play I saw last year.
1: Anyway, putting together the described audio for the show was a trip. Described audio provides information surrounding key visual elements in a play, movie, or TV show. Basically, it helps low vision and blind people know who's on stage and what they're doing. Typically, described audio needs to be over pretty quickly so it doesn't impede any dialogue, a kind of bare-bones, factual impression of what's going on. And it's useful for that. But the format doesn't actually do a lot for my particular condition. With my vision, I get shapes, colors, sizes. It's the details that get hard. For audio description, what I'd want is an actor's subtle lip quiver, the eyebrow raise that changes the dynamic of a relationship. Instead, for most shows, what I get is a real-time account of people entering and exiting doors. And that's not good or bad. It's just not what I need personally. Online, you can find all sorts of debates about described audio, different opinions on what's most useful, whether it's supposed to be a utility or an art form onto itself. During my play, we had one description hitting all the factual beats and a secondary description based solely on vibes.
0: A warm spotlight focuses on Grand Isidore as he sits back nonchalantly in his chair. Isidore is the type of person who never really knows where to put his hands when he's talking. Both his hair, bleached blonde, carefully disheveled and clothing selection, secondhand Armani from the mid-90s, are meant to convey the contradictory ideas that he put a lot of effort into his appearance while simultaneously suggesting that he has never really cared about a single thing in his entire life. Isidore is the type of person you might consider handsome if you decided you already liked him for some reason. How many times in his life he's been told he looks like the actor Mark Ruffalo? Perhaps the most accurate description of Isidore is that he is someone who is a little too flattered by the idea of being compared to Mark Ruffalo.

0: led you? So first starting with that narrative, what kind of brought you to wanting to tell this particular story? And we break down each part of his choreography, and he'd tell me a bit about how he was feeling within it, what led him to that. Then I would speak with some of the dancers and ask them, in your body, what does it feel like when you're doing this movement? What do you think about? What parts of your body are you engaging? Where's your breath? I was able to also speak with the lighting designers, the sound designers. I could experience For Dark with Excessive Bright. I was able to move through the stage before the dancers were there just to get a feel for the space. So all of this kind of intricate work that is presented to audiences as visual, blindness began to animate that in a different way.
1: Dark with Excessive Bright was staged as a promenade. As audience members walked through the space, an audio track played over the headphones. Approaching a dancer, a lyrical reading of their gesture was whispered to the listener. They were encouraged to sync their breath with the movement. Wandering toward a spotlight triggered a poetic description of the hue and temperature, the fade or level of the glow. Every aspect of the space was described to capture the feeling, tone, and tenor of the dance. A whole world sitting adjacent to the visuals of the piece, interacting with the push and pull of bodies in the space. For myself, for Devin, for a lot of people with sight loss, conversations about vision, trying to make people understand what it's like, get reduced to visual language and examples bombarded with sight. But putting on a blindfold and walking through a room is not the experience of blindness. Turning off the lights and trying to find your phone isn't the same as living with sight loss. It's not losing your glasses or walking in the fog. When we stop trying to think about sight loss in reference to how we see, it opens up all of these possibilities. Trying to talk about what is there instead of what's not. Chatting with Devin about the project, I kept wishing listeners had the chance to experience immersive, descriptive audio. Again, the whole point of this podcast is we're trying to let people know what vision loss feels like by sharing how it sounds. So I got to thinking, if one of the goals for immersive, descriptive audio is to share dance without actually seeing the dance, why not let you hear it? The following is an example from Devin's new show, Rainbow on Mars. It's a play that she's worked on with Toronto Theatre Company, Outside the Marsh.
2: Magnet hands. Into angled spine. What are you doing? Twisting. Yearning for a heartbeat alone. Sticky feet thirst for the nourishment of connection. Inverted hurricane, draw near. Crawl back, arch eyes. Slowly elevate, careful. Infiltrator field, they spread and disappear.
3: 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That was episode 3 of Short Sighted from CBC's Personally. We've got time for one more, so here's episode 4. How to be a photographer when you can't see.
4: Always constantly comparing myself. Always constantly comparing myself. So, my sight is fingers.
5: So, is this one or two? Which one's better? One or two? Two? Okay.
1: When I was 26, I had preventative eye surgery. It was supposed to stop my vision loss from progressing. The surgery was something I had put off for years, in part because at the time, the procedure was still fairly new. If a doctor was going to poke something sharp directly into my eye, I wanted to make sure they knew exactly what they were doing. And in part because I couldn't actually afford it. The surgery cost $5,000. I was working as a freelance journalist to support my career in independent theater.

0: which is sort of like saying I was supporting my career in artisanal glassblowing by moonlighting in decorative pottery. 5,000 could have been a million. My optometrist was unimpressed with my decision to delay the surgery. Don't you want to get better? What cost can you really put on good eyesight anyway? The second question seemed particularly egregious. We both knew the answer. The cost was $5,000. After much convincing and some financial help from my mom, I finally decided to take the plunge. The procedure itself is a blur. There was a flash of light, the humming sound of medical equipment, the lingering smell of burnt flesh. Afterward, in a painkiller haze, a nurse walks me through what happens next. In a few weeks, my vision should stabilize. After that, they'll run some tests. From there, the team would fit me for specialty contact lenses. And just like that, I'd be able to see like a normal person again. Some time passed. There were appointments, follow-ups, questions, more questions. Eventually, we realized something had gone wrong. My vision did not stabilize. The eyes never adjusted to how they were before the surgery. Because of a constantly changing prescription, the specialty contacts, which cost another $5,000 to fit, were a non-starter. My sight was worse than before the procedure, and slowly, it would continue to get worse from there. For a while, I felt a bit lost. I was worried about what the future might look like, or not look like. I spent a lot of time in bed, desperately wanting to feel like I had any control over the situation, which is kind of how I started taking pictures. Photography isn't the most obvious coping mechanism for sight loss, but capturing photos gave me power over something visual, a better understanding of my own perspective. And after the surgery, that feeling was very important to me. Starting out, my procedure was understandably clumsy.
1: Okay, we're just going to try to see where the light is right now.
0: I buy a cheap DSLR starter pack. I call up some friends. We try to find a cool outfit or location.
1: Walk like 2 steps towards me.
0: I bring my camera to a concert or event, and from there I take shots. Hundreds. Thousands. Figuring things out on the fly. The results were hit or miss. With my eyes, I had a general sense of what a picture might look like, but in the field specifics, things like colors, compositions, lighting, they were largely guesswork. Later, at home, I'd blow things up on my computer. Zooming in, I'd scroll through dozens of shots trying to find something usable. I'd spend hours meticulously editing the best work. Against the odds, with some practice and some luck, I got pretty good at it. People use my photos for headshots and dating profiles. They'd ask me to shoot weddings. A few of my pictures ended up in magazines and the newspaper. It's an odd thing to talk about why people like the photos. Feels a bit braggadocious, especially when you can't see any examples of what I'm referring to. But at their best, I think my favorite photos captured a certain kind of vibe. A former love interest said that I made all the men in my photos look more handsome than they were. And the women looked uglier than real life, but cooler than their actual personalities. She didn't mean it as a compliment, which is how I knew she was telling the truth. Anyway, taking pictures became a big part of how I saw myself, my only real hobby. Still, with a progressive eye condition, I was worried that I was on borrowed time. For most people, keratoconus eventually stabilizes on its own. But I was not most people. It was little things at first. I'd take a portrait and I couldn't tell if the foreground or the background was in focus. Subtle changes in facial expression, the type of thing that can make or break a photo, got harder to tell apart. Then there was the bigger stuff. I was struggling to see my photos on the camera screen. Same with the viewfinder. Even on the computer, the edits I'd make were harder to see. The tricks I'd picked up weren't working anymore. It shook my confidence. I stopped wanting to take pictures. In the last half year, I barely picked up my camera at all.

0: A few months back, I started volunteering as a part of a group called Shared Bylines. The group places journalism students from marginalized backgrounds with mentors a bit further along in their career. I was paired with Samantha Hurley. Sam has albinism. She's been legally blind since birth. The team at Shared Bylines thought we'd be a good fit because neither of us see very well. During one of our first chats, Sam let me know that at school, what's really piqued her curiosity is photojournalism. From a young age, the camera helped her see the world.
1: My first time picking up a camera, I was about 12, and my friend had brought hers over. And I just did some videos to research before she came over because we were, you know, 12 and having a sleepover. And we were like, let's show each other our hobbies. And so I thought I'd do some research so I didn't, you know, I wouldn't look stupid. I'd know how to sort of use her camera. And I came across like depth of field and bokeh and this idea that like the camera can focus on something up close and make the entire background blurry. And I remember like looking at someone next to me and asking, is that how the world looks to sighted people? Like, is that what y'all see? And they were like, yeah, kind of, yeah. And so when I picked up the camera and I remember I focused on a blade of grass and then everything else got blurry. And it was like the clearest I'd ever seen like this blade of grass. Like I'd never seen that clearly because of my vision. And it was just a really like, I saw the world completely differently through that viewfinder.
0: The purpose of the mentorship was supposedly to help Sam navigate the ins and outs of the journalism industry, the particular challenges that can come up when you don't see like everyone else. But hearing her talk, I felt a bit embarrassed. Sam sees less than I do. She's making it work. So why did I feel so hesitant? I thought a lot about the answer. Then I decided to talk to Sam about it. The worry was that by talking to Sam openly and honestly about my situation, I'd be crushing the dreams of a hopeful young student. Welcome to the business. I'm having a difficult time. But the chat didn't go that way. Instead, I think we were both kind of grateful to admit that sometimes it can feel hard.
1: That sort of being self-conscious is so real, especially for us with photo when we're literally visually impaired photographers. Like, it's not just taking a photo for us. It's so much deeper because it's thinking about our visual world, and that's kind of like what rules our lives. So I feel like it's only natural, unfortunately, to like have those feelings sometimes. I'm always constantly comparing myself to like my sighted peers. And something that helped me, I think you or anyone listening to this that's in a similar space to us should do, is I did a How I See photo essay. And just for a couple days, I had my camera with me and I just thought about, made a big like a spreadsheet. I thought about, okay, how do I make photos to show what I see, how I see it, what I can see and what I can't see? And that brought me back to the very first time I picked up a camera and I had that magic with it, kind of changed my world a little bit.
0: I've been taking my camera around again, trying to follow through on Sam's advice. I try to catch the light sensitivity and halos, the ghost images and double vision. There's nothing I love yet, but the process has me rethinking what makes a good photo. Or a photo I remember. I've been wondering what happens if I build the mistakes into the style, if the imperfections and limitations make it feel more like me. A future with heavy flash, fuzz, a bit of grit. That feels kind of new. But I don't know what happens next.
2: Click, click, click. Can you take 2 steps towards me?
0: Another thing I've been wondering is what happens next for my eyes. The doctors want me to try the surgery again. Then, a second run at the contact lenses. I've been weighing the pros and cons. I don't know what happens next, but it all keeps changing.
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Shortsighted is created and hosted by Graham Isidore. Their team includes Christopher Ross Ewart, Ron Kelly, Leah Simone Bowen, Julia Whitman, Roshni Nair, and Kate Evans. 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The executive producer is Cecil Fernandez. I'm Gavin Crawford. 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

0: 10 degrees, mostly cloudy in Toronto. I'm Natalie Collado with your CBC News update. Toronto police are investigating a shooting outside a synagogue last night near Bathurst and Wilson. Someone in a passing vehicle fired a replica firearm at three people standing in front of the building. One person was struck and suffered minor injuries. Police say this is the second such incident in Toronto in just over a week, and it is being investigated as a suspected hate crime. In a statement today on social media, the Center for Israel and Jewish Affairs said the victims were, quote, subjected to intimidation and violence because of who they are and where they were. And police in Halton have announced seven arrests in a series of jewelry store robberies. Police say the group was organized and targeted stores across the GTA. The suspects wore masks, balaclavas, and used hammers to smash display cases before fleeing. Two 21-year-olds, two 19-year-olds, an 18-year-old, and two male youths are facing more than 50 charges. The weather forcast now for Barrie and Huronia. A mix of sun and cloud today with winds out of the west at 20 kilometers an hour this afternoon and a high of 11. Partly cloudy skies tonight, becoming clear after midnight and the temperature dropping a low tonight of plus 3. For Saturday, a few showers and a risk of a thunderstorm and a high of 12. For Peterborough and the Kawarthas today, a mix of sun and cloud and a high of 13, clearing this evening and a low of 0. For Saturday, a chance of showers and a risk of a thunderstorm and a high of 16.
1: Hello and welcome to Laugh Out Loud. I'm your host, Ali Hassan, and I want to wish a happy Mother's Day weekend to all of you who are celebrating, including those of you just finding out that it's Mother's Day weekend. So, while you're figuring out what to do with this new information, why don't you take a little preemptive break and enjoy our Mother's Day episode as we shine a spotlight on Deborah Kimmett. She is a comedian, author, and actor who's also logged hundreds of hours writing for television and has written five plays. She's been a regular on CBC's The Debaters right from the start of the show 20 years ago. She's also appeared at the Winnipeg Comedy Festival numerous times and teaches writing workshops. Last fall, she released her latest comedy album, Smoke Show, and now she's going to entertain you. From the Comedy Bar Danforth in Toronto, here is Deborah Kimmett.
2: Thank you. I've been a comedian for 42 years. Yeah. I was a comedian way before women were even funny. It's funny, though, because by the look of me, a lot of people don't understand that I am a comedian because I kind of look like a principal of a school or a bank manager. And they're like, oh, you're retired. I mean, some of you even came up before the show and were like, are you the lady that's selling the 50-50 tickets? And I say, no, I tell jokes for a living. And they go, really? Good for you. Now, you do your little comedy skits at the senior center? I'm like, no. Yes. They're a very tough crowd over there, but they call me kid and they come on to me. And I'm 67 years old, and I think to myself when I volunteer at the senior center, I'm like, I gotta go help the old people. It's funny how you don't get it, right? Like, you know, like I get an audition for a 75-year-old and I'm like, how would a 75-year-old woman sound? That's kind of like a 21-year-old wondering what a 29-year-old would sound like. And it's funny, eh? We put women in categories, especially older women. You know, I see my younger friends, they're female, they're comics, they're like fourth wave feminists, and they get up on stage and they perform an old lady like, oh, I gotta wear a gray wig and I gotta have a cane. And I'm like, that's cultural appropriation. Cause, you know, I get it. I did it to my grandmother.

0: you know, I was imitating her grandmother. And now those women today are still imitating the grandmother of the grandmother, because we're different today, right? We're strong and we are lively and we're giving back to the world. And 60s, we're still, we have the money. It happens pretty fast that you get put into that category. Like sometimes a man will be standing next to me and he goes, "You see that old lady over there?" And you're like, "You mean the woman that is exactly the same age as you are? That is your wife, sir." They start calling you dear. Yeah, there's one guy, and then they do a flirt and call you dear, which is kind of a double insult, right? They're like, "Oh, you're old, nothing's happening, I'm going to flirt with you." "Well, ladies, are you up to no good? Sassy ladies, what are you doing, dears?" The other word they give you, and they don't even ask, they call you granny. Yeah, granny. So if they call me granny, what I do is I pretend I'm deaf. Let's try it, okay? When I say go, you say, "Hey, granny," and then I'll do what I do, okay? So go.
1: "Hey, granny.
0: Don't touch my fanny. Me, me, me, me, me. You want me to hump you from behind, Danny? Why are you running off? Smile." I'm not a granny. Yeah, I don't like being called grandma, okay? I don't even know if I want to be a grandmother, all right? I'm a woman, still, if I don't have grandchildren, okay? My friends are like, "Well, the clock is ticking." Don't pressure me, okay? My career's just started to take off. And they're like, "But grandchildren are the best. I mean, you get all the fun without any of the hassle." And I'm like, "You know what else you get all the fun with without any of the hassle is Instagram babies." They're always laughing. You scroll by, it scratches an itch. You can take them to a restaurant. If they start crying on a plane, you put them in flight mode. And if you forget your phone, nobody's upset. Yeah, I forget everything I do, and it's really weird what I forget. I was with my friend Ed. I live in the beaches. We've been hanging out all afternoon, and he said, "I want to go into the grocery store and get some peanut butter." And I'm waiting outside with the dog, and all of a sudden I see this man at the cash paying, and I go, "Wow, that looks like Ed." And the second thought is going to shock you more. I'm like, "What the hell is he out in the beaches for? And he doesn't even call me." By the time he comes out, I'm like, "I'm not talking to this bagger again." And my kids know this about me, right? So they're afraid. And they said, "Listen, we're going to test you. We're going to give you a pet. And then if you don't kill it, you can be a grandmother." And I was expecting like a cat or a dog. They got me a sugar bat. Yeah, a sugar bat. It's a little marsupial. You had to grind up the cockroaches. And you ever wake up in the night at a sugar bat's just staring at you? Like, there's not enough gummies to take you back to sleep, right? And try going to the bathroom in the middle of the night with a sugar bat in the room. It's like they're, you know, crop dusting, and you're like with a tennis racket trying to get to the can. But I have to say, you know, time is ticking, because pretty soon I'm going to be too old for these imaginary grandchildren that I'm supposed to have. Like, even if they got pregnant right tonight, I would be 67 by the time it's born. I'd be 72 by kindergarten, 79, 80 by grade 8, 82. We'll all be in our teenage years. I'm going to be in my second childhood, you know. But we'll have a lot in common. We'll both be mad at everything. "Ah, you don't know me." We'd be sharing the same room because I have all the money. And I just sometimes fantasize at night about this imaginary teenage kid. Like, we'd have to share the bed like the Irish do. And

hanging out there and trying to come up with like revolutionary pronouns, and they'd be like, I want to be MX, and I'm like, I want to be Ms. I'm still hoping that one catches on. We both get the sex talk at the same time, right? They'll be like, use protection. Mom, I'm talking to you. One more STD and pickleball's canceled. But I get it. I get why people don't want kids. I mean, they're a lot of responsibility. And, you know, having kids is like one long improv where the stage manager never takes the lights down. And you're never ready for them. You're never ready. Like, I wasn't ready. I remember I was 31 years old. I found out I was pregnant. I just met the guy. And apparently, if you have sex once, you can get pregnant. Who knew that? I called my answering machine and the doctor said, you're pregnant, call me. And I'm like, why do I have to call you? I think I know the answer. I went into the movie thinking I can't do it. There's no security here. I have no money. And I came out of that theater and I wanted the baby. And I blame it on the movie, actually. It was Stand and Deliver, and 9 months later, I did. And when I looked at my son, oh, my God, he was beautiful. He was so beautiful. He was so original, so unique. Until I took the wrong baby from the Y daycare. Now, when you tell parents this, they're like, oh, you know, that can happen. And but it was a Chinese baby. And it's not like I, you know, looked down and went, oops, and put it back before anyone noticed. I got all the way to the front desk. And then security stopped me. And, you know, I was like, well, I really admire myself for not seeing color, okay? But the Chinese parents did not feel the same. Apparently, I was the bad guy. But it was the 80s, right? Nobody sued you. We just went on with our day. You could take a baby and then bring it back and... It was okay. It wasn't even milk cartons at that time, so we just, we don't know how many we lost, really. And it seemed like he barely came out of me, and I was healing up, and I got pregnant again. Apparently, I don't know if you know this, but you can get pregnant breastfeeding. And that meant I was going to have two babies less than a year apart, which are called Irish twins. Yeah. Yeah. And people say, did you plan that? Who the hell would plan that? I woke up one night and said, yes, and, instead of no, but. Anyway, it turned out I was a very high-risk mother. They told me I had an inhospitable uterus, and I said, you should see the rest of me. And this meant that I had a very high-risk pregnancy. I had to go through tests, and I was working at Second City in London, Ontario, and I was giving a really good note on the comedy, and I was like, ugh. And I went into labor, and I delivered a 1-pound, 15-ounce baby. Yeah. But people get competitive with that number, right? They're like, oh, well, my mother had a 1-pound baby. And then someone's like, my sister had a baby with no head. And I'm like, okay. It's not the suffering Olympics, all right? It was 1989. It was scary. And the hospital system did not have the technology it has today. In fact, the hospital had a smoking room. Yeah. Which is probably why you had a premature baby. But you do need a cigarette after you've had that small a baby. Just looking for some relief. Anyway, it was a couple of days before I could meet her. When they said I could walk down and see her, I was so scared to meet her because, you know, she was really small and she was fighting for her life and she could fit in my hand. And she had this little squish face, like, you know, those jokes like, bus driver, open the door. Like, her head was smushed like that. And but I fell in love with her. I fell in love with her, and I encouraged her, and I said, good for you, baby, good for you. You can do it. I tickled her feet when her heart stopped, and all of a sudden, she grew into a beautiful, beautiful baby, and she's now 35 years old, and she's an artist, and I took her home, and I said, I'll never, ever be mean to her.

Because it was a miracle. I shouldn't laugh at a miracle. I had two babies less than a year apart. And the first few months, you're trying not to kill them physically. And then the rest of the time, you're trying not to kill them psychologically. Because there were two kids. They were always going the wrong speed. You know how your kids are. Like, you're like, get your hat, get your coat, get your mitts, don't touch, don't be late, don't bug me, don't. And then, you know, you get bath time, and they don't want a bath, and then they don't want to get out of the bath, and then they get out of the bath, and you can't catch the naked eels that they are, and they're just screaming, and you're like, slow down, slow down. And then they're just running. They don't even know what speed they're going. They're just like, and then they just die. They're climbing up on the bed, and they fall asleep. With their ass in the air. And you know, because I had such high expectations of myself as a mother, I wanted everything to be perfect. It was like I get these events happening in my head, and it was like I took a picture from a magazine, and I didn't tell anybody that I had, and they were all supposed to follow the picture. And when they didn't, I went crazy. But I was a good mother for 14 hours. That last 15th killed me, right? You ever do that? You go to the beach. You did everything right. You did everything right for those children. You cut the crust off. You didn't let their peas touch the fish sticks. You remembered the sunscreen and the hat on the same day. And you're this mom. You're just so funny all the time. You're telling them funny stories. They go, tell the story again, Mom, and use your voices. And you're like, I'm amazing as a mother. And then it's the drive home that does you in. You're driving home, it's been 14 hours since you left the house, and you're thinking, so good. And then they start fighting. And then my son, he'd always do something stupid. He'd be like, you know, Mom, Mom, Mom, Mom, Mom, Mom, Mom. How would you survive a zombie apocalypse? Would you kill the zombie with a knife or a gun? And I'm driving like, I don't know, maybe a knife. And they're like, wrong answer, Mom. Zombies have lower arm strength. You'd be dead. Okay, fine. I don't know. Maybe I'd be like the Wicked Witch of the West. And I pour water all over the zombie, thinking I'm clever. Like, shut up. If you don't even play this game, you're not allowed to play, Mom. I'm like, I don't even want to play this godforsaken game. All right, okay, stop it. Stop it. And then they're yelling, and Laurel's going, why don't you stick a zombie up your arse, Brendan? She said arse. You said arse. And then I go, stop it. Stop. All right? You'd wear leather. You'd wear leather around your neck because a zombie can't bite your neck if you're wearing leather. And they're chanting, Mom's unethical, Mom's unethical, Mom hates cows. I'm like, no, I hate kids. And then you pull over, you get out of the car, and you're out of your mind at that point. You could stop, but you're crazy by this point. And you're walking down the highway, cars are zooming by, and you're like yelling at those kids going, drive yourselves home then. And they're in the back like, we're seven. Then they grow up and they're okay. And then they tell you that they're going to therapy. Right? And you're like, oh, good. Judgment day has come. Let's get ahead of this story. And you try to pretend like you're not nosy, right? You just like, oh, therapy. Well, that's good. Everybody's, you know, I did therapy. That's good. You're going for an hour, eh? Well, okay, I only did 45 minutes, but again, you know, there's been a lot of damage. And they're really on to you, right? They're like, Mom, when I go to therapy, it's not about you. Well, normally it is if you listen to Freud, but anyway. And then they tell me, oh, we talked about Dad. And I'm like, yes. And then it always surprises you what they were upset by, right? You mean you can plan for it, but it's shocker. They came home from therapy one day and they said, the therapist says that you encouraged us to.

too much. What? What the? Oh, boo-hoo. Really? Is this even a licensed therapist? Encourage you too much. I did not encourage you too much. I mean, did you tell her all the things I did? Like when I used to just stand in the closet to get away from you? I used to stand in the bedroom closet. It was the 90s. All my friends were leaving the closet. I was going back in. And I'd just stand in there like I'd be in there and I could hear them screaming at me, "Mom, where are you? Mom, where are you?" And you're like, I wasn't their mom. Just for that 10 minutes, I was a stranger standing in the closet. I used to try to jump out at them and scare them. Then finally the dog would find you. Like, it was a big mystery where I was. I was in the closet more than I was out. Where did you think I was? And the dog's there pawing at me and you're like, oh God. And then you have to somehow get out of the closet and make look like that's where you always are. You know, it's Tuesday, you know. So I jump out and go, hey, it was just hide and go seek. And they'd look at you like you're lying and you knew you were lying and they were just happy you were their mom. And that's what you do in families. You cover the tracks for all the crazy. You keep pushing it down, just pushing it down to the well. We all keep the secrets. Like, I will not tell anybody that you drove home that day from the beach. And you aren't going to tell anybody that when people used to say, life is like whack-a-mole, I thought that was Spanish for guacamole. The other thing I hated bedtime. That's when I would fall apart. So I started to lie that I belonged to the PTA. I never went to the PTA, ever. I just drive around and you see I'd eat all their Halloween candy. Because after about 2 days of them eating sugar, I said there was a candy witch who had to take the Halloween candy away because it was making them very ill. And then I'd hide the Halloween candy in the car. And I'd drive around the neighborhood playing music and remembering my former life. And I'd eat all my feelings. And I used to eat piles and piles of jujubes. And I'd eat so much I'd feel sick. I mean, they say don't text and drive, but you should not eat that much fructose and drive. Because one night I hit someone. Not with a car, but with a jujube. I was just trying to get rid of all the candy because I was sick of myself. I just rolled down the window. I threw some jujubes out. And I hit this woman with a jujube. She was at the Dufferin bus. And if you're here tonight, I'm sorry. The look on your face when a green gelatinous jujube hit you in the head. It was like it was the end of days for this woman. And then she looked at me, she caught my eye and she knew it was me. And she did this, what kind of person throws a jujube out the window? And I'm like, a mother with two kids less than a year apart. But I was always eating and stealing food. This I could not blame on my kids. I loved the hunt of getting the food you weren't supposed to eat, going to your bedroom and just eating it, right? It had to be sneaky or I wasn't interested. And so my mother knew it was me and she would say things like, if you touch that stuff, I am going to crucify you, which is a compliment, really. It's because you'd be close to Jesus. But the more she said that, the more I had to do it, you know, because I just had to drive her crazy, you know. And she'd make these big chocolate cakes and I'd slice through the middle and just keep taking layers off this way. And then I'd re-ice it. So a 6-inch cake was about 3 inches by the time it was over. So one time she baked this beautiful apple pie and this was a rare thing in our house. And she said, don't you even. And I was like, okay, I can't lift up the crust. She'll find me out. So I got a straw. And I went through the slit and I sucked out all.

0: She took it to the Catholic Women's Bazaar, and she cut into it, and it just went... It was as empty as Jesus' cave on Easter Sunday. And I don't even think she needed a car to come home. She flew home on her broom. And I was in the kitchen. I saw her come in, and she did the mother thing that all mothers have to get, the silent threat from the car. Like you're doing a silent movie. I'm going to kill you. And she get out of the car, and I just started running through the back fields. And I'm like, how do you know it's me? And she picked up a broom on the way, and she's just swinging it, and she's mad, and she's got really short little legs because she was a lot shorter than me. And she's so mad, she takes the broom, and she cracks it, but she hits this old rusty swing set, and the broom breaks in half. And I went, like that. Like, life changed in that day. Like, wow. And she wanted to laugh. I could see a little smirk happening there. But you know when you're that out of your mind as a mother, you're not letting this go. You're going to take this kid down. And she was going to take me down. And she just started punching at me and wrestling me. And I just put my hand on her head. And she was spinning around in circles until she wore herself out. And then she just laid on the swing set and went like this. So yes, when I had kids, I went overboard. I overcorrected. I encouraged them for everything. But you can tell your therapist this, kids. That was not encouragement. That was acting. Whenever you won your little awards for T-ball, I was like, good for you. Good for you. When we drive 3 hours for a 30-second swim meet, good for you. Good for you. And when you got disqualified, I was like, good for me. Good for me. So I encouraged too much because I didn't get any encouragement. And if my rabid optimism has made you not want children, well, too bad. It's not my fault. I don't need grandchildren anyway. You know what? If my kids have kids or not, I have no business in their uterus. I'm not Texas. Besides, I have my work. I have my sugar bat that they never picked up. And yes, I didn't kill it. Not the second one anyway. So, I don't need to be a grandma, okay? And I just wanted to say, I'll be selling 50-50 tickets at the back if you're interested. Thank you. Thank you.
1: A special treat for your Mother's Day weekend. That was Deborah Kimmett. 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And make sure to pick up her comedic memoir. It's called Window Shopping for God, A Comedian's Search for Meaning. It has received praise from Ron James, Mary Walsh, Colin Mochrie, and many more. A final note, Muskoka and Georgian Bay in 2 weeks. We will be at the Big Sound Comedy Festival in Parry Sound for a fantastic live show with a stellar lineup. 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And a special thanks to my producer Lee Pitts. My name is Ali Hassan. 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
1: Forager is Cadence Weapon's seventh studio album. 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
2: From CBC News, The World This Hour, I'm Kaz Boivin. A 17-year-old appeared in an Ontario courtroom today on charges of first-degree murder. The deaths happened at a home in Brockville, about 100 kilometers south of Ottawa. CBC's Dan Takama has the latest.
3: Police in Brockville, Ontario say a 17-year-old is in custody, charged with three counts of first-degree murder after three people were found dead in a home Thursday. Neighbors and the city's mayor have said the victims were a mother and two daughters. Police have not identified the victims, saying only that the accused and victims are known to one another and that this was not a random incident. They describe their investigation as sensitive and complex, saying it will have a profound impact on the families involved and the entire community. The accused can't be identified under a court-ordered publication ban. He made a brief court appearance this morning. Afterwards, a woman in the crowd told him everything is going to be okay. He's set to appear in court again on May 28th. Dan Takama, CBC News, Brockville.
2: The number of people without work in Canada is on the rise. StatsCan says the April unemployment rate climbed to 6.9%, a six-month high. The manufacturing sector posted big losses, while healthcare and business have seen gains. Youth unemployment increased to more than 14%. Overall, the labor market has lost 112,000 jobs since the start of the year. The White House insists that diplomacy is sailing ahead, despite yesterday's exchange of fire in the Strait of Hormuz. It's expecting Iran's response to a proposed memorandum to end the war within the next few hours. Nick Harper has the latest.
4: We're expecting a response from them today at some point. We have not received that yet, as I hope it's a serious offer. I really do.
5: U.S. Secretary of State Marco Rubio says he expects a response that will lead to more concrete negotiations as Tehran weighs up a 14-point memo which would form the basis of a longer-term agreement to end the conflict. Despite Thursday's exchange of fire in the Strait of Hormuz, the U.S. maintains the ceasefire is still intact, arguing Iran fired first.
4: If you fire at a U.S. Navy ship, what are we supposed to do? Say, oh, there's a ceasefire. We're not going to shoot down your drone. Of course we fired back at them. They were shooting at us. Only stupid countries don't shoot back when you're shot at.
5: Iran's foreign minister called the attack a reckless military adventure, threatening diplomatic efforts. For its part, the U.S. insists that diplomacy is on track, even though U.S. President Donald Trump has admitted the deal simply might not happen. Nick Harper for CBC News, Washington.
2: Partial results from local elections across the UK are pointing to a historic defeat for the governing Labour Party. The populist Reform Party, led by Nigel Farage, won hundreds of local council seats in Labour strongholds across England and Wales. Prime Minister Keir Starmer is taking responsibility, but says he won't be stepping down.
6: They reflect voters who don't feel that their lives have changed enough or quickly enough. We were elected to deal with that, and I'm not going to walk away from that responsibility.
2: The elections were being seen as an unofficial referendum on Starmer's popularity. The main opposition Conservative Party also saw steep losses. King Charles and Queen Camilla led tributes for David Attenborough. The renowned British conservationist and broadcaster is marking his 100th birthday today.
7: I had rather thought that I would celebrate my 100th birthday quietly, but it seems that many of you have had other ideas.
2: Over the years, Attenborough has become one of the leading voices promoting peaceful coexistence between humans and the animals we share the Earth with. His series of documentaries, including Planet Earth and Our Planet, have helped educate people around the world, and his work is still being released. From this month, London's Natural History Museum is hosting Our Planet, an immersive retelling of humanity and the planet's story, presented by Attenborough. That's your World This Hour. For CBC News, I'm Kaz Boivin.

0: The weather forecast now for Barrie and Huronia. Mix of sun and cloud today with winds out of the west at 20 kilometers an hour this afternoon and a high of 11. Partly cloudy skies tonight, becoming clear after midnight and the temperature dropping, a low tonight of plus 3. For Saturday, a few showers and a risk of a thunderstorm and a high of 12. For Peterborough and the Kawarthas today, a mix of sun and cloud and a high of 13, clearing this evening and a low of 0. For Saturday, a chance of showers and a risk of a thunderstorm and a high of 16.
1: Welcome to CBC Music Live. I'm Odario Williams. This hour, we have a concert from Cadence Weapon, recorded at Bridgeworks in Hamilton, Ontario. Well, the rapper, producer, and author unveiled songs from his brand new album, Forager, for the first time with a full live band as part of CBC Music's Road to the Junos series, dedicated to showcasing performances of local musicians in the run-up to the Juno Awards. Well, Forager is his seventh studio album. He calls it a love letter to fashion history, thrifting, and classic hip-hop. It's the first one he's recorded since moving to Hamilton. Well, we caught up with him backstage to ask him about the move.
2: Yeah, I've lived all around Canada. The reason I moved to Hamilton from Toronto really was to start a family with my wife and to have a space to start a family, and that has been a really good success for us. I'm still learning. I mean, I'm a bit of a recluse. Well, actually, let me just lay a little history, because I've learned this since living in Hamilton, that all these amazing records were made here that people don't really realize. U2 recorded here. Brian Eno made all these records with Harold Budd. Daniel Lanois had a studio here, like Grand Avenue is the studio. And so there's all these, like, I love when I go digging for records and I look and I'm just like, ah, this was a Hamilton record. Because it's like low-key, has a lot of music history here.

I'm tagging on the way to this show. 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

Thank you. 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This is my band. Give it up for the band. The Forager Band. This is a very special night. Previewing my upcoming album, Forager. You're hearing it for the very first time, as intended, with the band that I recorded the album with. So it's a special time only in Hamilton. How about that? This is another song from that album. I'm very excited for you to hear it. It's called Baby Moon.

Yeah. Split difference. I always been different. Heard you're indifferent. Enemy of state, I'm a dissident. The way y'all folks been living, reminiscent of the zone of interest. My drip is too obscure. Won't find any of this.

0: 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I'm Odario Williams. 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
1: Give it up for James Bailey. This next song is from my very first album. Who knows my album, Breaking Kayfabe? You know, it's kind of crazy that album came out just over 20 years ago. Last year was the 20th anniversary. And, you know, I did some anniversary shows. I'm just amazed that so many people, you know, hear me on TikTok, whatever. They're like, yo, Breaking Kayfabe, man. Like, I remember that album. And I always tell them, yeah, but I've put out like 6 albums since then. But hey, you never know what will resonate with people. This is a song from that album, Black Hand.

0: That's Cadence Weapon performing his latest single, Alpenflage, recorded live at Bridgeworks in Hamilton, Ontario. I'm Odario Williams. 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
1: 10 degrees, mostly cloudy in Toronto. I'm Natalie Collado with your CBC News update. Toronto police are investigating a shooting outside a synagogue last night near Bathurst and Wilson. Someone in a passing vehicle fired a replica firearm at three people standing in front of the building. One person was struck and suffered minor injuries. Police say this is the second such incident in Toronto in just over a week, and it is being investigated as a suspected hate crime. In a statement today on social media, the Center for Israel and Jewish Affairs said the victims were, quote, subjected to intimidation and violence because of who they are and where they were. And police in Halton have announced seven arrests in a series of jewelry store robberies. Police say the group was organized and targeted stores across the GTA. The suspects wore masks, balaclavas, and used hammers to smash display cases before fleeing. Two 21-year-olds, two 19-year-olds, an 18-year-old, and two male youths are facing more than 50 charges. The weather forcast now for Barrie and Huronia. A mix of sun and cloud today with winds out of the west at 20 kilometers an hour this afternoon and a high of 11. Partly cloudy skies tonight, becoming clear after midnight and the temperature dropping, a low tonight of +3. For Saturday, a few showers and a risk of a thunderstorm and a high of 12. For Peterborough and the Kawarthas today, a mix of sun and cloud and a high of 13, clearing this evening and a low of 0. For Saturday, a chance of showers and a risk of a thunderstorm and a high of 16.
0: Welcome back to CBC Music Live. I'm Odario Williams. We're in Hamilton, Ontario for a concert from Cadence Weapon. The Edmonton-born, Hamilton-based rapper is unveiling songs from his brand new album Forger for the first time with a full live band. Well, it was recorded as part of CBC Music's Road to the Junos series, dedicated to showcasing performances of local musicians in the run-up to the Juno Awards. We caught up with him before the show to ask him about collaborating with rapper and producer Junior T. Check it out.
2: So this is a song. It was the first song that I made with my collaborator on this album, Junior T. It came together super quickly. I just really wanted to work with him because his album Studio Monk, I just loved the production on it. And I felt like it has just this organic feel. And we got together and honestly, it just was just like Lee Scratch Perry and Bob Marley, like in the studio or something. Like it was just an instant connection, and that song we recorded in like 15 minutes or something, and it's one of my favorite songs I've ever made, and it's a bit of an ODB homage because he has a song Brooklyn Zoo and this is Toronto Zoo.

Oh yeah. Okay, we got a couple more. We're gonna get into that rap section. This next one, I want to give a shout out to an artist named Harrison, because this is a live interpretation of a remix he did for me for a song from my album Parallel World. This is the Harrison version. So if you're watching, thank you, and I hope you enjoy. This is Play No Games.

That's Cadence Weapon closing out his set with a song called Fall 2012 Couture, live on stage at Bridgeworks in Hamilton, Ontario. Well, many of the songs you heard in this set are from his brand new album, Forager, which just came out a few weeks ago. 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Thanks to our production team of Vanessa Conley, Akeem Jackson, Ryan Fields, Annalise Narana, and Justin Nace for bringing us this concert. CBC Music Live is produced by Andrea Jin and Malcolm Gould. I'm Odario Williams. I hope you can join me next Friday.

I recorded live at TD Music Hall in Toronto. Hey, please join me next Friday afternoon for lots more of that concert on CBC Music Live, 2 p.m., half hour later in Newfoundland. Stay tuned for more great programming here on CBC Radio 1. I'm Odario Williams. Have a wonderful week. Till next time.

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0: Inspired by the studio where Marvin Gaye recorded his legendary hits, to Drake's song of the same name, and the countless artists, cultures, and moments that have shaped it, Marvin's Room proves it all comes down to R&B. Marvin's Room, after the news.
5: From CBC News, The World This Hour, I'm Kaz Bovin. We begin in Brockville, Ontario.
6: So yesterday was a tragic day for the victims' families and our community.
5: Police Inspector Daryl Boyd recounting events that shocked the small city in eastern Ontario. Officers received the call last night, which brought them to a home where three people were found dead.
6: The victims were a 49-year-old mother and her two daughters, 17 and 15 years of age. And police have confirmed the youth accused was in a relationship with one of the deceased daughters, indicating that this is an incident involving intimate partner violence.
5: That suspect is a 17-year-old who was located at the scene. He's now facing three counts of first-degree murder and one count of assaulting a police officer. Investigators believe the murders involved the use of a knife, but they are still processing the crime scene. The suspect cannot be named under the Youth Criminal Justice Act. In Toronto, police have arrested an 18-year-old suspect in connection with a shooting outside of a synagogue last night. They say someone in a vehicle shot a replica firearm at three people standing in front of the building. One person was struck and suffered minor injuries. Police say this is the second such incident in Toronto in just over a week. It's being investigated as a suspected hate crime. The number of people without jobs in Canada is rising. StatsCan says the unemployment rate stands at 6.9% after thousands of positions were lost last month. Peter Armstrong has more.
7: This report paints a picture of an economy that most Canadians are living and experiencing. It's weak. It's overly focused on the public sector. 18,000 jobs lost isn't a huge number, but it's the trend here. We've seen since the beginning of this year, just in 4 months, the Canadian economy has shed 112,000 jobs. If you look back over the last 12 months, a full calendar year, the Canadian economy has only added 67,000 jobs. And what's worse, full-time employment here fell by 47,000 jobs last month. Those losses offset by a 29,000 gain in part-time employment. That's not exactly the exchange you'd be looking to make. It's rough out there. The economy is struggling to find its feet, and that's showing up in the data, whether that's GDP or job growth, as we're seeing today. Peter Armstrong, CBC News, Toronto.
5: Money will soon start flowing to Ontario First Nations that have signed a deal with Ottawa. It will pay for improvements to their child welfare systems. As Olivia Stefanovich tells us, the federal government hopes the agreement can be replicated across the country.
8: This is truly the beginning of a new era.
9: After a long legal battle, the Indigenous Services Minister says Ontario First Nations will soon start receiving funds, helping them to run their own child welfare services.
8: Too many children grow up in systems that were never designed by their communities.
9: Mandy Golmasty says $8.5 billion will begin flowing at the end of the month to 131 Ontario First Nations.
10: I'm just so grateful.
9: Alvin Fiddler is the Grand Chief of Anishinaabe Aski Nation, representing 49 First Nations in Northern Ontario. He says the money will be used for a variety of supports, allowing children to remain in their communities.
10: It could be housing, it could be food security.
9: Golmasty says she's negotiating with other First Nations across the country and hopes to strike more regional agreements by the fall. Olivia Stefanovich, CBC News, Ottawa.
5: And in Washington, the White House is starting to release declassified files on UAPs, unidentified anomalous phenomena. You might know them as UFOs. The files include reports from astronauts who took part on some of the Apollo moon landings. Scientists theorize the UAP recordings could be the result of

0: chunks of ice, or the effects of infrared cameras. The documents also detail more recent incidents reported by police and government officials. The U.S. Defense Department says it will release new materials on these mysterious phenomena every few weeks. That is your World This Hour. For news anytime, go to cbcnews.ca. For CBC News, I'm Kaz Boivin.
1: The weather forcast now for Barrie and Huronia. Mix of sun and cloud today with winds out of the west at 20 kilometers an hour this afternoon and a high of 11. Partly cloudy skies tonight, becoming clear after midnight and the temperature dropping a low tonight of plus 3. For Saturday, a few showers and a risk of a thunderstorm and a high of 12. For Peterborough and the Kawarthas today, a mix of sun and cloud and a high of 13, clearing this evening and a low of 0. For Saturday, a chance of showers and a risk of a thunderstorm and a high of 16.
2: You're listening to CBC Radio. And it's time to step inside Marvin's Room. Welcome to Marvin's Room, where it all comes down to R&B. I'm your host, Gemini. This hour, we're celebrating Asian Heritage Month with music from Amarie, Chakra Khan, Ragan, and Rainey. Plus the epic Canadian song that closed an American inauguration. May is Asian Heritage Month, and we're celebrating with a playlist of talented artists of Asian descent who are making their mark and leaving a lasting impression on the soul and R&B landscape. We're kicking off the show with an artist and song that is now indelibly linked to the marriage of Bhangra and hip-hop. Born in Coventry to parents from Punjab, India, Rajinder Singh Rai is a recording artist, rapper, producer, and DJ, internationally known as Punjabi MC. His first big hit was Mundiyan Te Bachakan, which means beware of the boys in Punjabi. The song samples Busta Rhymes' 1998 Turn It Up, Fire It Up remix, which in turn brilliantly samples the theme from the popular 80s TV show, Night Rider. He mixed that slice of nostalgia with vocals and lyrics by Punjabi artist Lab Janjua for his 1998 album, Legalized. The track was an immediate underground hit. In 2002, it was released as a single and became a hit all across Europe. Hoping to conquer the North American market, the song's title was translated into English, and Jay-Z jumped on the remix. The result was hip-hop and Bhangra history. It sold an estimated 10 million copies worldwide, making it one of the best-selling singles of all time. This is Punjabi MC and Jay-Z with Beware of the Boys.

MC and Jay-Z with Beware of the Boys, Mundi Ante Bachike. I'm Gemini, and you're listening to Marvin's Room on CBC Music and Sirius XM. As we continue to celebrate R&B and soul music from artists of Asian descent, we're now going to play two Canadian artists whose mix of music, genres, and culture have made them international stars. First up is Juno-nominated Canadian R&B singer Raghav, who was born in the T-Dot and grew up in Calgary and Fort McMurray, Alberta, before moving to the UK to work on music. And that music mixes elements of his South Asian background with reggae and R&B. In 2004, he released his debut LP, Storyteller, which sold over 1.5 million copies. Two tracks on the album, Terry Baton and the English lyric version of it, Angel Eyes, would go on to be monster hits. Both songs sample the melody of Sly and Robbie's Bam Bam rhythm, famously anchoring early 90s hits like Bam Bam and Murder, She Wrote by Jamaican reggae duo Shaka Demus and Pliers. The making of the track was a family affair. Raghav says that immediately after hearing the beat, he began humming a melody, but asked his mom to have a go at writing Hindi lyrics to it. And homegirl did it in just one day. Not only did the song turn out to be a huge hit for her son, but her lyrics would go on to inspire a movie based on the lyrics she wrote. That movie, called, forgive my pronunciation here, Terry Baton Menai Saulejia, translates to "The heart got so entangled in your words." It's a 2024 Indian Hindi language sci-fi and romantic comedy. Raghav remade the song for the film, and it went to #1 in India, Canada, and the U.S., and is still his most popular hit. With the track

That was Bobbylicious and Jay Static with their 2022 track, Guti Red Challenger. Or as he says, Challenger. I love how he says that. Born and raised in Punjab and now based in Toronto, Babu's story is another example of the impact of mixing musical and cultural storytelling. On January 1st, Zoran Mamdani made history by becoming New York City's first Muslim and Indian Ugandan mayor. This song's mix of humorous lyrics, Bhangra, and hip-hop caught the attention of Mamdani, a former aspiring rapper himself, and his team. So they reached out to Bubbalicious, who performed Guti Red Challenger live as the closing act of his inauguration celebration in the Big Apple. I'm Gemini, and you're in Marvin's Room. Next up on our playlist is a Vietnamese-American R&B singer from the Bay who left a promising career in medicine to make 90s-inspired R&B. With her biggest song to date and the title track of her 2022 sophomore EP, this is Twee with Girls Like Me Don't.

Born in New Delhi, India, and raised in Toronto, Canada, that was singer and songwriter Jonita Gandhi, alongside Pakistani-American singer Alisa T, with Love Like That.

I'm Gemini, and you're listening to Marvin's Room on CBC Music and Sirius XM. Today's playlist is a celebration of artists of Asian descent who are making beautiful music that's moving the R&B dial forward. One such artist is singer and songwriter A. Marie, who was born in Massachusetts to a Korean mother and a Black American father. While going to Georgetown University, she met Rich Harrison, who would go on to be a frequent collaborator and produce her biggest hit. Their worldwide chart-topping smash was inspired by Washington Go-Go music and featured a sample of the Meters' 1970 funk version of the theme song from the musical O Calcutta. This is A. Marie featuring Eve with their 2005 track, One Thing.

0: the contributions of artists of Asian heritage to R&B. That was A-Marie featuring EVE with One Thing. I'm Gemini, and you're listening to Marvin's Room on CBC Radio and Sirius XM. I'll be right back with more great music after your local news and weather.
1: 10 degrees, mostly cloudy in Toronto. I'm Natalie Collado with your CBC News update. Toronto police are investigating a shooting outside a synagogue last night near Bathurst and Wilson. Someone in a passing vehicle fired a replica firearm at three people standing in front of the building. One person was struck and suffered minor injuries. Police say this is the second such incident in Toronto in just over a week, and it is being investigated as a suspected hate crime. In a statement today on social media, the Center for Israel and Jewish Affairs said the victims were, quote, subjected to intimidation and violence because of who they are and where they were. And police in Halton have announced seven arrests in a series of jewelry store robberies.

0: Police say the group was organized and targeted stores across the GTA. The suspects wore masks, balaclavas, and used hammers to smash display cases before fleeing. Two 21-year-olds, two 19-year-olds, an 18-year-old, and two male youths are facing more than 50 charges. The weather forcast now for Barrie and Huronia. A mix of sun and cloud today with winds out of the west at 20 kilometers an hour this afternoon and a high of 11. Partly cloudy skies tonight, becoming clear after midnight and the temperature dropping, a low tonight of +3. For Saturday, a few showers and a risk of a thunderstorm and a high of 12. For Peterborough and the Kawarthas today, a mix of sun and cloud and a high of 13, clearing this evening and a low of 0. For Saturday, a chance of showers and a risk of a thunderstorm and a high of 16.
1: Welcome back. I'm Gemini, and you're in a special episode of Marvin's Room, where we're kicking off the month of May with a curated playlist of Asian artists making soulful music we love. Speaking of love, now I love a clever name or play on words. So when I saw an artist named Chakra Khan instead of Chaka Khan, I had to hear more. Turns out Chakra is a talented Indonesian singer and songwriter with a gorgeous, raspy voice and a love for soul and blues. His emo ballads made him a star in his home country, singing in Indonesian and Malay. And his appearance on the 18th season of America's Got Talent put him on the world's radar. One of the standout moments from the show came from this rendition of Bob Marley's No Woman, No Cry. In 2023, he released this soulful cover of Tennessee Whiskey. This is Chakra.

called a purveyor of slow and sensual R&B, that was Remy with his sumptuous breakout hit, Meet Me in Amsterdam. I'm Gemini, and this is Martin's Room. If there's any Canadian R&B you want to hear, just send us an email. Our address is marvinsroom@cbc.ca. Filipino-Canadian rapper and singer Russell is back, repping Brampton-laced R&B with his new album, Flowers. Russell says this latest album marks a new chapter, centered on growth, accountability, and giving people their flowers while they're still here. This is Russell. I brought you flowers.

That was a beautiful bluesy ballad called Anxiety from Filipino-Canadian alternative R&B singer Eliza Plaza. It all comes down to R&B here in Marvin's Room on CBC Music and Sirius XM. I'm your host, Gemini. Marianne Alexander is an Indian singer and songwriter who's making a name for herself around the world. Born and raised in Kerala, she began her musical journey at age 7.

going to recording studios and sessions with her father, who was a professional singer. Since 2020, the Bengaluru-based singer has been making music that mixes R&B, jazz, and hip-hop with elements from her Malayali culture. I got my reason. She recently made history as the first Indian artist to be mentored by Grammy winner Anderson .Paak. And her collaborations with artists like Craig David on the global remix of his song Commitment alongside Tiwa Savage is pushing Indian R&B and pop into the global conversation. She wrote this song on her first day in London. It was her first time far away from home. It's about being homesick and yet still wanting more. This is Mary Ann Alexander with Bell.

from her 2026 EP, Love or a Lesson. That was Indian artist Marianne Alexander with Better Than This. You're listening to Marvin's Room on CBC Music and Sirius XM. I'm Gemini. Wrapping up our Asian Heritage Month playlist, I discovered our brilliant closing song while watching Bait, a new British television series created by and starring actor and rapper Riz Ahmed. The show follows a struggling British-Pakistani actor who goes through an existential crisis while auditioning for the role of James Bond. The show is a satire and psychological thriller that deals with issues of mental health, cultural identity, assimilation and erasure, plus fame as a form of currency. At the end of episode one, as the credits were rolling, I heard the most intriguing take on the Eurythmics' 1983 pop classic, Sweet Dreams. Sweet dreams are made of the end. This version, much like the show, is reimagined through an unapologetically South Asian and modern British lens, connecting Pakistan's first Grammy winner, Anish Kumar, and British Indian DJ Aruj Aftab has given us this stunning Urdu version of Sweet.

0: But their take on sweet dreams are made of this, which I always thought was these, from the Bates soundtrack. Executive producer Riz Ahmed has called the soundtrack a cultural landmark, saying, "I don't think an album like this has really been put together before, with such an incredible range of important artists from across the diaspora, from India, Pakistan, South Asia more broadly, as well as from the UK and the US. We submit that it is one more thing, an argument, that British South Asian culture has a sonic identity that is as complex, plural, and world-class as the best biryani our mamas can conjure." And that's it for this one. Thanks for hanging out with me and taking this special journey through the world of R&B and beyond. Right here in Marvin's Room on CBC Music. If you want to hear more Marvin's Room, you can head to the CBC Listen app and listen to past episodes on demand. My name is Gemini, and I can't wait to chill with you again in Marvin's Room.
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4: Farah Morali here. Coming up, we take you live to Coca-Cola Coliseum, where the first official WNBA game for Canada's first ever team, the Toronto Tempo, is getting underway in just a few hours. We'll hear from fans, analysts, and more. Plus, the Ontario Liberals will choose who will be their candidate in the race for Scarborough Southwest tomorrow. We'll tell you who's in.
5: From CBC News, The World This Hour, I'm Kaz Bovan. Public health officials say the hantavirus outbreak on a cruise ship in the Atlantic Ocean poses a low risk to Canadians.
6: Onward spread within Canada is not expected, even if an infected individual were to arrive here.
5: Chief Public Health Officer Dr. Joss Raymer says all of the Canadians affected are self-isolating. That includes two Ontario residents who returned from the ship last week, as well as a Quebec resident who shared their flight. Officials now say there are three additional people, two in Alberta and one in Ontario, who flew with an infected.

0: infected passenger. Raymer says none are showing symptoms.
1: There is no evidence that asymptomatic individuals can spread hantavirus to others. However, as illness could develop at any time, we are still recommending that these individuals stay isolated until their risk period for the appearance of infection has passed.
0: Officials will assist the four Canadians still on the cruise ship, which is due to arrive in the Canary Islands this weekend. A 17-year-old teenager has been charged with three counts of murder in Brockville, Ontario, about 100 kilometers south of Ottawa. Police say the victims were a mother and two teenage daughters, one of whom had been in a relationship with the accused. Philip Leshanak has more.
2: Police were called to a two-story townhouse complex in the city's north end late Thursday for what they're calling a triple murder. The victims are a 49-year-old mother and her two daughters, aged 17 and 15. Brockville Police Inspector Daryl Boyd says a 17-year-old man was arrested at a home on the outskirts of town and charged with three counts of first-degree murder and assaulting a police officer.
3: The youth accused was in a relationship with one of the deceased daughters, indicating that this is an incident involving intimate partner violence.
2: Police believe a knife was used. Under the Youth Criminal Justice Act, the accused cannot be named, but he did make a court appearance Friday morning. He was remanded in custody for at least 2 weeks. Some supporters were in court and did offer him words of support. He'll be back in court on May 28th. Philip Leshanak, CBC News, Brockville, Ontario.
0: A jury in Florida has convicted four men of conspiring to assassinate Haiti's president in 2021. Jovenel Moise was gunned down by a team of Colombian mercenaries at his home. His wife, Martine, escaped with injuries. She testified against the men, who prosecutors say helped to hire the killers and coordinate the hit. They face life in prison. Since Moise's death, Haiti has been overrun by deadly gang violence. The Pentagon has released previously classified files looking into reported sightings of unidentified anomalous phenomena, previously known as UFOs. U.S. officials promise more documents will be rolled out every few weeks. Mike Crawley has the story.
4: In the past few years, the subject of UAPs has moved from conspiracy theory to formal hearings on Capitol Hill. Now the Trump administration is going a step further, releasing UAP-related files from the Department of Defense, NASA, and the FBI. The White House calls this unprecedented transparency, so the American people can decide for themselves whether there's life out there. Among the material, transcripts and photos from astronauts, including Buzz Aldrin saying he observed a bright light source during the Apollo 11 moon mission. Some documents date back to the 1940s, but there's also video and images from as recent as last year. The Pentagon issued a lengthy report in 2024 denying claims the U.S. government has found evidence of alien life. UAP buffs will be scouring the newly released files for anything that could prove otherwise. Mike Crawley, CBC News, Washington.
0: Russia and Ukraine have agreed to a three-day ceasefire to mark the Soviet Union's victory over Nazi Germany. The truce was proposed by U.S. President Donald Trump. He says the two countries will also exchange 1,000 prisoners each and adds the halt to the hostilities could be the beginning of the end of their long war. The ceasefire will take place from May 9th to the 11th. That is your World This Hour. For news anytime, visit our website, cbcnews.ca. For CBC News, I'm Kaz Bovin.
5: Thanks so much, Kaz. I'm Farah Morali, and you are listening to Here and Now. Coming up in this half hour of the show, the riding of Scarborough Southwest has been in the headlines a lot lately. This weekend, the Ontario Liberals will select just who will represent them in the by-election for that provincial seat. It's currently vacant. Our Queen's Park reporter Sean Jeffords will join us with more on that heated race. Plus, later, the countdown is on to tip off for the first ever WNBA game in Toronto. We will speak to a couple of young basketball players about what they're most excited about ahead of the game. But first, we can head over to Kevin Carrington. He is keeping an eye on traffic and transit as we make our way through the rush hour.
6: Yeah, I'm excited about the tempo. I'm not excited about the traffic right now. It is a busy as we head into hour number two. And we got some new problems. Northbound 400 at the 407. Two left lanes, maybe three left lanes far. We're running out of real estate really, really quickly up here because of a collision. So things are quickly backing up. And as you know, despite

0: despite the tempo being in town. Yeah, things are always slow on the southbound 400 as you approach the 401. I'll get to the 401 in just a moment. Northbound 427, that Dundas ramp blocked off right now fully for some maintenance. We've had a bunch of issues there this week, so I'm not surprised that some work needs to be done in that neighborhood. Eastbound 401 Express at the Allen, that's where we have a crash blocking your left lane. We had a couple of earlier issues that cleared out in both directions. We're still trying to clear out that debris. Southbound 410 south of Mayfield reports it's blocking some live lanes. And some unknown debris also on the southbound 427 at Langstaff, reportedly in the right lane as well. All lanes will be closed this weekend on the DVP for starting at 11 p.m. tonight. They're going to be making some infrastructure repairs and some FIFA improvements. I'm curious as to what they're going to be doing there.
1: Making it shinier.
0: My speculation is that they're going to be putting up scoreboards is what I'm hoping for. Fingers crossed.
1: I don't know if you're going to get that.
0: Okay, well, you know what else you're going to get this weekend? A full closure of Line 2. Kipling to Jane starting also at 11 p.m. tonight. Shuttle buses will be running all weekend, Saturday and Sunday.
1: Good to know. Thanks very much, Kev. Let's head over to Colette Kennedy, our meteorologist. She is watching the forecast for us on this kind of sunny-ish Friday afternoon. What are we in store for?
2: I do like that sunny-ish because, yeah, we had more sunshine earlier. We've had increasing cloudiness. So
1: that's the official meteorological term, right?
2: Exactly. Sunny-ish. And with that, we have a temperature of 12 degrees. The breeze out of the south gusting just over 30 kilometers per hour. It's actually a pretty pleasant afternoon, a little bit on the cool side, certainly. And a few isolated showers, again, bubbling up today. There's not that much to it, and it's more to the east. Around Pickering, there's a little cell there, really light in nature around Milton and a bit in Niagara Falls. So isolated showers here into the early evening hours. And I revised my overnight temperature, so a little cooler, down to 3 degrees for our low. And on Saturday, still going with a high of 17, but I am also still keeping that rain or thunderstorm activity because there's the chance there could be a few embedded thunderstorms in the forecast for tomorrow afternoon. So it's generally going to be a nice day, dry in the morning. The evening, things should clear out again, but right in there in the middle, we will have some wet weather that goes through, and it'll be localized, but a few areas could get kind of quick, but a heavier downpour in there for.
1: Okay, thanks very much, Colette. Let's check in now with Natalie Collada. She is monitoring a lot of developing stories today on this Friday afternoon. She joins us now with a preview of her upcoming 4:30 newscast. Hey there.
3: Hey, lots on the go today. An 18-year-old man has been charged in a suspected hate-motivated assault against Toronto's Jewish community. Two assaults, in fact, about 1 week apart. It comes after one person was injured outside a North York synagogue on Thursday night. It has many in the community, including city councillors and the Solicitor General, calling for action. So we'll have more on that. Also, we head to Brockville. That is where the community there reeling after three women, a mother and her two teenage daughters, 15 and 17 years old, were killed. A 17-year-old has now been charged with first-degree murder. Police are calling it a case of intimate partner violence, saying the accused was in a relationship with one of the daughters. They also found a knife at the scene, so we'll have more on that. Also, we are tracking the latest on a cyber breach. This is affecting several educational institutions, including U of T, while the very latest on that. And some good news, some exciting news for basketball fans. This is the first home game for the Toronto Tempo. It is happening tonight. Tip-off is at 7:30. We will chat with the coach.
1: Thanks very much, Natalie. And stay tuned later this half hour. We're actually going to have a conversation with two teen players of basketball who are going to join us to talk a little bit about what it means to have a professional women's basketball team in this city finally. So stay tuned for that in about 10 minutes on the program. Well, it is a race that has seen candidates trade jabs, form alliances, and even question others' loyalty to the community. This weekend, the Ontario Liberal Party will select a candidate to run in the vacant seat of Scarborough Southwest. That vote will take place tomorrow. There's a lot at stake. Sean Jeffords is CBC Toronto's Queen's Park reporter. He joins us now with more. Hello, Sean.
4: Hey, Farah.
1: This is a riding that has seen a lot of kind of musical chairs in recent months. Can you walk us through how we got to this stage where it is vacant?
4: Okay, buckle up. Let's see if I can do this quickly. A lot of twists and turns, a lot of dominoes fell literally in a 24-hour period. I will draw everyone's memory back to

0: February 2nd, a lot colder day than this day. Mm-hmm. And we had Bill Blair, former Toronto police chief, federal liberal cabinet minister, and at the time, the MP for Scarborough Southwest, resign that job to become the UK High Commissioner for Canada. So he vacates that post. And the next day, shocking news, Ontario NDP deputy leader Dolly Begum, who represents Scarborough Southwest provincially, she quits. She resigns her post to seek Bill Blair's old seat federally for the federal Liberals. Mm-hmm. So a couple of hours later, you then get the MP for Beaches East York, which is the riding just immediately to the west of Scarborough Southwest, Nate Erskine-Smith, say he will seek the nomination for the provincial Liberals in Dolly Begum's old seat of Scarborough Southwest. So that kind of brings us up to today, where the Liberals are facing off to choose who is going to represent them in Scarborough Southwest. So a lot of dominoes falling there.
1: Yeah, it's hard to keep track of, but I feel like you did a really good job of walking us through how we got there. Now, you mentioned Nate Erskine-Smith, of course, right, throwing his hat into this race. Who else is in, as we know right now?
0: So we've got four candidates in all in this race, including Erskine-Smith, but you've got entrepreneur Asal Hafiz, Mahmouda Nasrina. She is an immigration consultant. Kadira Jackson, who's a lawyer, has run a couple of times in this ward, riding. And you've got, again, Erskine-Smith, the federal MP from Beaches East York.
1: It's interesting. This race has seen its share of controversy, from criticism of Nate Erskine-Smith to coalitions being formed among some of the candidates. Tell us more about this heated race and why it's been heated so far.
0: Erskine-Smith has definitely been the target of a lot of attacks, criticism in this race. You know, he's been characterized as someone who's parachuted into the riding to, you know, try to further his own political ambitions. I mean, he's made no secret that he views this as an important part of his plan to pursue the Ontario Liberal leadership. And he's probably not completely wrong to suggest that other Liberal leaders who have not had a seat in the legislature have not been viewed as effectively in those roles because they haven't been able to, you know, square off against Premier Doug Ford. But, you know, what it's led to is coalitions in this race forming specifically between Kadira Jackson and Hafiz and his candidacy. They're sort of urging each other's supporters in this ranked ballot system to vote back and forth and not support Nate Erskine-Smith, so to block him. Mm-hmm. We'll have to see if that's what takes place, but that seems to be the strategic gambit that they are playing to potentially deny Nate Erskine-Smith the nomination.
1: And whoever does win the nomination in the end is going to have a bit of a battle ahead of them. The Liberals, I understand, came in third in the last three elections in this very riding. And what are we hearing from the party's interim leader about that and really the challenge with this riding?
0: That's right. I mean, John Fraser, who's, as you mentioned, the interim leader, the parliamentary leader right now for the Liberals, is really candid about this. He's saying, look, like, this has been a high-profile nomination race, but, you know, you can't get lost in the details in the sense that this will be, for whoever wins the nomination, a very difficult fight. The NDP held this riding previously. They are quite eager to keep it. They have been campaigning, going door to door in the riding for months now. It's going to be a tough fight. And Fraser said to me, he thinks it's going to be a tough three-way fight, that the government will want to get out there, the progressive conservatives, and they will want to fight aggressively to try to win it for themselves. So it's going to be a battle.
1: How could this race, Sean, have larger implications for the status quo at Queen's Park?
0: Certainly the result specifically for Nate Erskine-Smith could have the largest implications here. You know, I've spoken with experts who suggest, analysts who look at this and say, it would hurt his candidacy for the Liberal leadership if he lost the nomination, that it would probably end his bid right there. But frankly, if he isn't able to win the seat, it might end his bid to be Liberal leader right there.
1: Right.
0: So it could have ripple effects for months, really, into the Liberal

0: process. You mentioned it's a ranked ballot system. What should we know about that and when we might actually see the results?
1: That's the what's going to be so interesting about this race. As you know, you said it is, it's a ranked ballot. Members who are signed up will go in and choose their preferred candidates amongst.

0: When I Think About Us, that is Cinzia and the Eclipse. The band performs at the Rivoli as part of the Departure Festival Sundown Sessions. That is happening this Sunday. It's 20 minutes after 4 o'clock. Let's head back over to Kev for a look at how things are moving.
1: Yeah, happening this Friday, eastbound 401 Express at the Allen got a crash. Left lane is blocked. Northbound 400 at the 407, two left lanes and possibly three are taken out because of this collision. And we had taken out the northbound 427 Dundas ramp for maintenance. But good news, Farah, that has now cleared itself away.
0: All right, thanks very much, Kev. Well, it is a big day for the Toronto Tempo and for many young female basketball players who will cheer them on. The creation of the franchise has carved a new professional pathway for Canadian female players, like my next two guests. High school students Samara Jeffers and Frances Follette join me now. They both play competitive basketball at Lincoln Prep Academy in Hamilton and are Toronto Tempo fans. Hello to you both.
2: Hi.
3: Hi.
0: Samara, maybe we can start with you. How are you feeling that the Tempo will finally hit the court tonight?
2: I'm super excited. I feel like this is like a new sense of possibility for women's basketball in Canada, and I'm super excited to watch them play this season.
0: Yeah, a new sense of possibility is really a great way to describe it. And Frances, when you first heard that Toronto was going to be getting a WNBA franchise, what went through your mind?
3: Yeah, I was super excited. I think it's super cool to just kind of witness, like, right now to see the like women's basketball just continuing to grow and grow throughout the whole world and come into Canada within the WNBA. So just super exciting to see that as women's basketball gets bigger and gives us more opportunities in the future. So it's super exciting to see that come to life right now.
0: And tell me a little bit more, Frances, about your playing career. How long have you been playing basketball for?
3: Yeah, so I've been playing basketball since I was like 8 or 9. So around like I started 2019. Mm-hmm. I played softball, and then a couple of my friends, they told me to start playing basketball because I was super like tall. So I started playing with the Brantford CYO organization.

0: organization, and then just really loved it from there. I just super love the compete of basketball and just love being with a team. So I just loved it from there and just kept going and improved my skills and came to kind of just where I am now.
1: And what about you, Samir? How long have you been playing basketball for?
2: I've been playing since I was around 9 years old as well. Mm-hmm. My brother actually introduced me to basketball. He's in university right now. He plays for the University of Toronto.
1: Oh, wow.
2: So, yeah, so he was the one who introduced me to it, and I just kind of started from there. I played for Burlington Force, and then I've just moved my way up towards, like, Lincoln now.
1: Yeah, both of you have gotten to an impressive level of playing the game. And I have to ask, Samira, what do you think about the team, the tempo, the team that's been assembled here? We know we saw a few players picked in the draft. We've got Kia Nurse. What do you think about the team that they've put together?
2: Yeah, I feel like this team is going to do really big things. And I feel like they're also just great role models, and they have a lot of experience, especially with, like, Kia Nurse.
1: Mm-hmm.
2: As a Canadian, and then also someone who's been, like, a part of the WNBA, like, they have some veterans, so I feel like there's experience and they can bring a lot to the table, so.
1: Mm-hmm. And Frances, there's a lot of diversity within this team, which is so great to see. How does it feel to see that representation in women's sports?
0: Yeah, I think it's just amazing to just see the different cultures and different diversity that the Toronto Temple has on their team. And it's great to see that expansion as different cultures continue to grow in basketball as well. For me, like, I am able to represent my, like, Indigenous culture and maybe one day being able to represent it there. But it's just super exciting to see the different groups of how they all came together and formed a really amazing team. So super excited to watch.
1: Do you have any favorite players on the team, Frances?
0: I would say I'm excited to watch Kiki Rice, their new draftee, as well as Kia Nurse. She's, like Samira said, a good veteran, and excited to see them play.
1: Yeah, those are great choices. And Samira, I understand Kia Nurse is also one of your favorite players, but also Marina Mabry. What is it about those two that you connect with?
2: I just love how versatile they are. Like, they can shoot, they can get downhill, and I feel like I try to play the way that they play. So they're kind of like my role models and like players like I try to aspire to be like.
1: And when you sort of step back and look at what this moment means for young players like yourself, what would you say? And maybe we'll start with you, Samira. Like, when you are able to see this actually being something that women can now do in this country professionally in a league, what does that mean to you?
2: Yeah, I feel like it makes me, as like a young woman and athlete, feel seen and valued, and like it proves that there's a place for women in professional basketball here in Canada. So it's just like a really big like experience. Yeah.
1: Yeah. And Frances, for you, I mean, what does it mean to know that this is a possibility for young basketball players like you, that a league like this, a team like this in the country that you can aspire to?
0: Yeah, I think it's just super exciting with the expansion to Toronto, to Canada, and they're able to represent the whole nation. It gives lots of opportunities for young female athletes like myself to just aspire, have some goals to play in your home country in pro levels. So I think it's just super cool that that's a possibility now. And as the WNBA continues to grow, and there's just so much opportunities for women's basketball as it continues to grow. So just looking forward to seeing what the future is like. And yeah, it just gives lots of young women here lots of goals to look forward to be playing with Canada.
1: For sure. Before I let you both go, I have to ask, how will you be watching the game tonight? Maybe we'll start with you, Frances.
0: Yeah, I'm super excited. Hopefully I'll be watching at home, but I'll definitely hopefully make some future games to go watch. But no, I'm super excited, and hopefully they can get the win, first season win.
1: Yeah, a lot of people are hoping for that. And what about yourself, Samira? How are you going to be taking in the game tonight?
2: Yeah, I'm going to be watching at home as well as my family. We're all going to be supporting. So I'm looking forward to see how they do, and I hope they can get the win.
1: Frances and Samira, it was so good to meet you both. Thank you so much for coming on our program, and best of luck with your future basketball.
2: Thank you.
0: Yeah. Thank you so much. Go Tempo.
1: Go Tempo, indeed. That is high school students Samira Jeffers and Frances Vollett. They are basketball players at Lincoln Prep Academy in Hamilton. We were talking about the tempo, the tip-off for their first

ever game is just a couple hours away. And a little bit later in the program, we're going to have a conversation with CBC Sports senior contributor Shireen Ahmed, who broke the story 2 years ago that the Tempo are getting a WNBA team.

0: Scarborough's own Cherry with the latest single, Hall of Fame. She's become the first woman to be signed to The Weeknd's XO Records. Cherry's giving her debut headlining show at the Mod Club. Lots more to come on Here and Now, including a conversation about the new Mortal Kombat 2 movie. We're going to have a conversation with a pop culture columnist about the adaptation of video games into movies and how that is working. That's coming up, but first, your local news is next.
1: This is CBC News. From CBC Toronto, here is the news at 4:30, 12 degrees, mostly cloudy in Toronto. Good afternoon. I'm Natalie Coletta. Let's go to Kevin Carrington with your check on traffic.
2: Thank you very much, Natalie. Eastbound 401 Express at the Allen, that left lane crash is cleared.
1: Thank you, Kevin. Well, the Prime Minister and the Premier speaking out after police arrested an 18-year-old in two suspected hate-motivated attacks in Toronto. Mark Carney says law enforcement agencies have his full support as they investigate and as they work to bring justice for victims and the wider Jewish community. Police say someone in a vehicle shot a replica firearm at three people standing in front of a synagogue last night near Bathurst and Wilson. One person was struck and suffered minor injuries. This is the second such incident in Toronto in just over a week. Sarah Lefton is with the UGA.
3: The community is shaken and the community is angry. I think we are a community that is proud. We're proud of our identity. We're proud to be Jewish. But there is constant intimidation and, frankly, terrorizing of this community.
1: In a post on social media this afternoon, Premier Ford said he is disgusted by the targeted anti-Semitic attacks, adding he expected that all of those who are responsible will be punished to the full extent of the law. However, members of the community, including Ontario Solicitor General Michael Kirzner, are calling for further action.
4: The Jewish community around the world is under attack. We are under attack like never before. And anti-Semitism, a global virus that has metastasized, finds itself right here on Bathurst Street.
1: He is calling for more support from the federal government. An 18-year-old, Ruslan Navaruzov of Vaughan, is facing a number of charges. Earlier this month, police arrested another 18-year-old following a shooting in March at two synagogues in Vaughan and in Toronto. No one was hurt in those instances. Well, a 17-year-old teenager has been charged with three counts of murder in Brockville, about 100 kilometers south of Ottawa. Police say the victims were a mother and two teenage daughters, one of whom had been in a relationship.

0: relationship with the accused. Philip Leshanuk has more.
1: Police were called to a two-story townhouse complex in the city's North End late Thursday for what they're calling a triple murder. The victims are a 49-year-old mother and her two daughters, aged 17 and 15. Brockville Police Inspector Daryl Boyd says a 17-year-old man was arrested at a home on the outskirts of town and charged with three counts of first-degree murder and assaulting a police officer.
2: The youth accused was in a relationship with one of the deceased daughters, indicating that this is an incident involving intimate partner violence.
1: Police believe a knife was used. Under the Youth Criminal Justice Act, the accused cannot be named, but he did make a court appearance Friday morning. He was remanded in custody for at least 2 weeks. Some supporters were in court and did offer him words of support. He'll be back in court on May 28th. Philip Leshanuk, CBC News, Brockville, Ontario.
0: The University of Toronto and other GTA institutions are among post-secondary schools being impacted by a massive global breach. Clara Pasica has an update from St. George's campus.
3: We're kind of being held for ransom.
4: I mean, I definitely like changed my password when they told us to.
5: Data breaches occur all the time, and I think that it is worrying that when that happens. But yeah, I mean, it depends on how much data they managed to obtain.
6: Students at the University of Toronto say after seeing social media posts from around the world and getting emails from their own school, they're feeling a little worried about the cybersecurity breach that may impact their information. The University of Toronto, OCAD, Ontario Tech, and Mohawk College are among thousands of universities and colleges affected by the breach of the online platform, leaving the company behind the software infrastructure working to resolve the issue.
7: This is an incredibly destructive attack.
6: Cybersecurity expert David Shipley says the actor responsible has previously obtained terabytes and terabytes of data from other organizations. He says they're out for money this time, targeting not only the parent company, but individual schools with their demands.
7: I would highly encourage all groups to avoid that outcome.
6: Several schools have been encouraging students to stay logged out or change passwords, saying infrastructure has been working on the issue. Clara Pasica, CBC News, Toronto.
0: The Toronto Tempo are preparing to take to their court in their first ever regular season game tonight. Canada's first WNBA team brings together players from around the world, but it's veteran guard Kia Nurse that will represent Canada. As head coach Sandy Brondello explains, Nurse has already shown herself to be a huge hit with fans.
8: It'll be fun for her to hear the cheers. Even when she scored that first basket in that preseason game, it was like, okay, it's Kia City.
0: Tip-off is at 7:30 tonight at the Coca-Cola Coliseum. And that is a look at what is making news in Toronto this hour. I'm Natalie Collada. Your time right now, 4:35.
9: Thanks so much, Natalie. I'm Farah Morali, and you are listening to Here and Now. Coming up in this half hour of our show, our pop culture columnist, Rad Simon Pillay, is here to give us his take on Mortal Kombat 2. He'll talk about why some people are calling this the golden age of video game adaptations and whether this new movie fits into that category. That is coming up, but first let's head over to Kev. He is keeping us going in traffic and transit.
10: They already made it to Friday, but we're trying to fit in a few more issues out there on the roads. Now, we cleared up one issue, and that was eastbound 401 Express at the Allen had a crash there blocking the left lane. Northbound 400 at the 407 was our other issue. At last check, we were getting reports that possibly two, maybe even three of the left lanes were taken out because of this crash. Now, something that I've taken issue with in recent weeks and months, Farah, is MTO. They told us that the situation apparently on the northbound 427 had cleared. If you remember, they had mentioned that the Dundas ramp had been blocked off for maintenance. I got an email saying that it's all cleared. Apparently, that's not the case. Just got another email from MTO saying that it is still fully blocked again. So I'm not sure what's going on there, but again, something to think about, something to look out for if you're headed out on the roads. If you're going to be out on the roads this weekend, a reminder, the DVP set the close for the entire weekend starting at 11 p.m. And I think I figured out, Farah, what they're going to be doing. They say they're going to be making infrastructure repairs and improvements for FIFA. I've officially, unofficially spoken to some FIFA people. What they're going to be doing is a red card system. So depending on how bad traffic is, you'll get this big red card that's going to come up and let you know. Maybe even a yellow card.
0: Is not factually accurate.
10: Okay.
9: I think we're going to have to start doing that during FIFA. Just
10: don't trust
9: fun.
10: Me then. Fine.
9: We'll start off your traffic reports with a color-coded system.
10: All right.
9: Thank you for that, Kevin Carrington. No problem. Let us head over to our meteorologist, Colette Kennedy. She is keeping an eye on the forecast. I'm not sure if you can have a card system for what's happening outside, Colette.
11: No, I'm worried you're going to give me a red card for the spring forecast overall.
9: I think you might have already gotten a red card for that, Colette. But yeah.

0: Everything's not too bad today, though.
1: Yeah, just add the time on. Well, here we go. Let's talk about what's going on. It's been a pretty good day. The temperature is still cool, but temperature's around 12 degrees, and we do have a frost advisory again tonight east of us, but it includes Pickering, Oshawa, Southern Durham region, so not for the city of Toronto, but they're a portion of the GTA, obviously. And 3 degrees for the low tonight. There are a few isolated showers on my radar, but most of this is north or east, so there's really not too much going on this evening. And then for tomorrow, we'll have kind of variable skies in terms of some sun and some cloud cover, but in the afternoon, there is a line of showers that will be making its way through with a few thunderstorms in there as well. So it does seem like it's going to break up quite a bit, so maybe there'll be a few areas that don't get any rain whatsoever. But I would say anytime after about 2 o'clock till about 6 o'clock, it's kind of in that range, depending where you're located in the GTA, that you'll have that chance of getting some wet weather. And then that moves on through. The high on Saturday is going to be 17. And then for Mother's Day on Sunday, we do have a lot of sunshine in the forecast. So we've got a dry forecast to look forward to, and also a high of 14, a little below seasonal, but a nice looking day. Monday, a little cooler with a high of 12 and partly cloudy skies.
2: All right. Thanks very much, Colette.
1: You're welcome.
2: Well, yesterday on the program, we were talking about the Patrician Grill, the fact that it is closing after 70 years in business, closing down forever. Tomorrow, their last breakfast, lunch serving is happening tomorrow. They close at 2 p.m. And we put a call out to our listeners to share some of their favorite places of Toronto institutions that are no more. And we got quite a few messages and calls. I'm going to read one that we got from Kate Marshall. She said, in the spirit of your call out, I really miss Prairie Boy Bakery. It was originally on College, which closed during COVID. It was a great bakery that sold fabulous sourdough bread before we started making our own and baking tools. That was a small part of my neighborhood routine. She also wanted to give a shout out to other places that have since opened. She shouted out Ghost Ghetto on College, delicious coffee, amazing macarons, and really interesting Korean Euro menu that is thriving and now serves dinner. And I really liked this part of this message. She said, plus ça change, plus ces mêmes choses. We all have to keep moving forward and not drown in the past.
3: Oh, I like that. Okay. Very philosophical. Okay.
2: Yeah. You know, there are places we missed and we kind of went down memory lane yesterday. Yeah. But, you know, there's lots of new places in the city. It is Toronto.
3: The great thing about this city is there's always such little great community, local shops, mom and pop shops, or may not necessarily be mom and pop shops, but may not be moms or pops, but there are shops.
2: Yeah, small businesses.
3: Small businesses, that's what I'm thinking about. Thanks, Farah. But that are yummy and great or have interesting, cool kind of vibes. So.
4: And the cool thing about them, even as small as they are as a mom and pop shop, they're world renowned. And I can think of a few from St. Lawrence area as well, and a few others in the city on Danforth. Just world renowned. You ask people, hey, I'm from Toronto, I'm from Scarborough, and they're like, hey, do you know that store or that restaurant? So that's one thing I think is cool too about the city.
2: Yeah, for sure. We got some more calls.
4: Okay,
2: people sharing their memories. Let's take a listen.
5: Hi, this is Lanny. I'm calling about my favorite place in Toronto that's no longer. It was the Roxton on the corner of Roxton and Harvard. It was a bar half a block from my house, and in my early days in Toronto, I was a serial online dater, and I would go there on all my first dates until I met my husband on our first date at the Roxton, and then I didn't need to go back. But it's closed now. Thanks.
6: Hi, it's Michael calling from Toronto. One restaurant that I really miss was La Hacienda on Queen Street West, and a memory I have of that is that in my 20s, I was going on an all-night road trip to New York City for the first time ever with my friends Jeremy and Sabine, and all of us, we each worked in the film industry, but we're on different shows, and we just had this arrangement that we would meet up there after wrap, because you don't know what time you're going to wrap, and whoever got there last, that's the point, we would jump in the car and drive to New York. And so while I miss the grittiness of that really great Mexican restaurant, it was also wrapped in with the excitement of going to New York City for the very first time.
7: Hi, I'm calling with regards to drawn out places from Toronto that we've forgotten. Yeah, I'd say maybe at least 57 to 60 years ago, there used to be a place on the north side of Lakeshore near Humber Bay, I think. But the place was called

0: Chicken. And my friend and I used to always go there for just a wonderful Saturday lunch. I don't know. We were just kids at the time. I don't know if Kentucky Fried Chicken was even a thing. I'm not sure, but if it was, we weren't at Kentucky Fried Chicken. We were at Pickin' Chicken.
1: Hi, my name is Amr Al-Faham. Yeah, I'm calling regarding places that have been in this city and disappeared. I want to talk about Green Beanery. It was a coffee shop on Bathurst and Bloor. And when I landed in Toronto as a refugee like 10 years ago, the city was like, it was in the winter, the city was really cold, and I was feeling so depressed walking the street. Until like I passed by this, was introduced to this coffee shop, and I entered, and there was like jazz music. It was warm, this warm feeling, this positive, the smell of the coffee. I still have this memory attached, and I carry it with me. I wish this place would be back.
2: Oh, nice.
3: Some great stories in there, hey?
4: It's the memories, the love, mm-hmm. as in with the one caller. It's just, yeah.
2: And then going in there with an open mind, he's kind of been having a bad day and a bad mood, and it was that local shop and that experience that turned it all around for him. I love that.
5: Sometimes it's just that first experience, right?
4: I know we're so tight for time, and I'm so sorry.
5: No, go ahead.
4: I'm gonna plug one more, because there was this fish and chips little mom and pop shop in Leaside, and I would take the bus as a kid from my elementary school home, and it was right across from the bus stop, and I never had
2: York?
4: No, in Leaside.
2: York Fish and Chips. No?
4: I don't remember what it was called.
2: Okay, go on.
4: But anyway, I crossed the street.
5: Kevin knows his fish and chips.
4: Kevin would know. And I never had any money, but the owner would always give me free fries for the
2: like
4: bus
2: York.
4: Ride home.
2: That sounds like York.
4: And it was like the best experience. It's gone now. I'm pretty sure it's okay. Now condos. But it was like, it's just those little.
2: Yeah, those little things.
5: Yeah.
4: The taste of humanity within this city.
2: Roti Hut in Scarborough was like that with the local community, too. They're really
5: yeah. good. Oh, gosh. The list is endless, yeah. But we look forward to the wonderful new spots that have yet to be opened in this city. Oh, my gosh. Somebody feed Kevin here over across the desk. It's 4:45. You're listening to Here and Now. And coming up in just a few moments, Rad Simon Pill is going to join us. We're going to be talking about Mortal Kombat 2 and also have a bigger conversation about movies that come from video games. But first, a big name is coming to town. I'm talking about Elton John. He's being honored with this year's Glenn Gould Prize. Every 2 years, the Glenn Gould Prize is awarded to someone whose body of work has enriched the human condition through the arts. Elton John is going to join the ranks of Oscar Peterson, Leonard Cohen, and Philip Glass. The ceremony is happening tomorrow at the Great Canadian Casino Resort, Toronto. Here's Elton John with your song.

0: Elton John with your song. He is receiving the Glenn Gould Prize tomorrow night, and helping him celebrate the gala is Diana Krall, The Beaches, and Jeremy Ducher. The event is happening at the Great Canadian Casino Resort, Toronto. And yes, tickets are still available. Kev's back with a peek at traffic.
1: I love that too. That song too, Farah. Mm-hmm. I love the fact that we cleared up a couple of earlier issues. Eastbound 401 Express at the Allen, that crash is gone. Also, the other collision that we were dealing with, North 400 at the 407, that appears to have cleared up as well. Just watch out for a new problem with the stall 40 rebound QEW right at the West Mall. Center lane is blocked. Farah?
2: It's showtime.

0: the iconic sounds of Mortal Kombat. The ultra-violent video game franchise has launched comic books, TV shows, movies. The latest movie, which is simply called Mortal Kombat 2, is looking for a flawless victory at the box office this weekend, and it's got our pop culture columnist Rad Simon Pillay thinking about the state of video game after adaptations today. Hey, Rad.
1: Hey, Vara.
0: So before we talk about this new Mortal Kombat, let's talk about what's happening in general with video game adaptations. Some people are calling this the golden age of video game adaptations. Why is that?
1: I mean, it's just that they've never been this successful before. Mm. And by successful, I mean, we're talking about box office successes when you see how much money the Minecraft movie and the Super Mario Brothers movies have made. Like, they're making more money at the box office than superhero movies now, right?
0: That's crazy.
1: Yeah, exactly. And then of course, there's also, like, the critical successes, right? When you look at streaming, right? Shows like The Last of Us, which, of course, is shot in Canada, and Fallout, both of those being these post-apocalyptic shows that star really great actors, feature a lot of really compelling characters. Last of Us, of course, goes on to win a bunch of Emmys. And, you know, like, so that's all chief to what this sort of Renaissance golden age is. And if you want to, like, consider where this all began, like, what we consider this golden age began, and I'm not the first to say this, I think it really began with the first Sonic the Hedgehog movie, the one that starred Jim Carrey as Dr. Robotnik, or they all do. But that one, because that one kind of came out of nowhere and was actually fun. Right.
0: I never saw that one, actually.
1: It's actually enjoyable. Like, I remember sitting in the press screening. I'm like, wait, am I actually enjoying myself? Like, what is happening here? Because, you know, video game adaptations, you always assumed they were automatically bad because basically every video game adaptation before that Sonic movie was bad. So that one, it defied that. It was actually fun. It became this huge box office success and spawned a lucrative franchise and it kind of, I think, showed studios where, like, you know, how much more money there is to be made when they can get the formula right. And so I think that really paved the way for where we're at now, where video game adaptations are just ruling the box office.
0: Is it fair to say a shift in video game narratives is contributing to the quality of these adaptations? Because that's changed big time.
1: For sure. That's a huge reason why, like, The Witcher and The Last of Us and Fallout, they're such critically acclaimed shows, because those games have very complex narratives and very carefully drawn characters, right? Last of Us especially. I mean, that game, it's a video game about a man grieving his child, protecting a young girl through this zombie landscape. Like, there was actually, you know, a built-in emotional stakes. There was a political allegory, right? Like, the second Last of Us 2, that video game, it was inspired by the creator's time in the West Bank. And it was, like, you know, it was meant to be reflective of the Israel-Palestine conflict. So, like, that's the kind of thoughtfulness and inventiveness that's going into the video game storytelling. And it's paying off in these adaptations.

0: But also, like, you know, what you're seeing as well as this is this kind of convergence in between movies, television, and video games in terms of these industries, in terms of how they're made. Like, you know, movies and TV shows are using the latest video game engines to create their digital landscapes, to create their special effects. Meanwhile, video games, you know, they're becoming more cinematic. They're being written by screenwriters. The characters in these games are being performed by actors, a lot of them right here in Canada, doing the voice work and the motion capture work. You have movie stars in video games, okay? Like, yeah. Rami Malek is in Until Dawn. You know, Beyond Two Souls, this video game stars Willem Dafoe and Elliot Page. Keanu Reeves, Liam Neeson, like, a bunch of stars that show up in video games. So, you know, with all that screen talent involved in video games, like, I mean, of course, it seems like these screen adaptations need to level up, and a lot of them have been leveling up.
1: So what does this all mean for video game adaptations going forward, then, from what we've seen already?
0: Well, a couple of things. Like, first off, we're already seeing video game adaptations. They're attracting, like, top-tier Hollywood talent. Like, for instance, Zach Cregger, the guy who made Weapons, the big horror hit last year, one of the hottest directors in town, he just made a new Resident Evil movie, right? They just dropped the trailer for it yesterday. And bear in mind, Farah, like, I have a lot of love for the really bad made in Toronto Resident Evil movies where Mila Jovovich is scaling City Hall.
1: Oh my God, you know, I forgot about that.
0: I mean, that's part of our cultural history, those bad Resident Evil movies. We are Raccoon City, okay, basically, right? But yeah, this new Resident Evil looks like a real character-driven, nightmarish, zombie horror movie that's just, you know, on a whole other level. And apparently right now in Hollywood, there's a huge bidding war over an adaptation of Battlefield, which is like this first-person military shooter game that competes with Call of Duty. And of course, there's also a Call of Duty movie on the way as well. But the reason why the Battlefield movie is such a hot property and all these studios are bidding on it is because it's being written and directed by Christopher McQuarrie, who's the guy who directed the last four Mission Impossible movies.
1: Oh, okay.
0: Yeah, and it's supposed to star Michael B. Jordan, who of course just won an Oscar for Sinners. So, you know, that's the level of talent these video game adaptations, these upcoming ones, are attracting. That's what we can look forward to. But also look forward to just being inundated with video game adaptations, because, like, you know, in the past we've been inundated with superhero movies, but now we've hit this kind of fatigue, and they're feeling that at the box office. So now the gold rush is towards video game adaptations. So you can imagine we're going to be sick of them too, especially because, like, for every two good video game adaptations, there's like 5 to 10 trashy ones.
1: And speaking of which, we started this chat about Mortal Kombat 2. Mm. And so the big question is, where does it land in that equation?
0: It's not one of the good ones, as far as I'm concerned.
1: I suspected that's where we were going.
0: Yeah. Well, look, I mean, I think it is an improvement in some ways on the previous Mortal Kombat movies, which are, you know, they're all really just made for the fans of these games. Mm-hmm. But, and they're all campy and mindless. This one does have some good gags in it, and it stars Carl Urban, who, of course, you might know from The Boys, also shot in Toronto. He plays Johnny Cage. We also have a Canadian actor in the mix, Ludi Lin, playing Liu Kang, who being one of the most iconic characters from these games. But look, this is really on the level of Minecraft and Super Mario, like these movies where there's like a lot of money and talent being thrown at basically satisfying, being like at, like trying to recreate the gameplay, right? Like that's what these movies are satisfied with. They're kind of trapped in their lack of imagination where they can't transcend what the games had to offer. And that's really unfortunate for Mortal Kombat, because it's like, why not aspire to be a great martial arts movie? Like, why not aspire to be as spectacular as the movies that inspired the Mortal Kombat games, right? Like the Shaw Brothers Kung Fu movies, right? White Lotus, that kind of stuff. Why not so have like great fight choreography? But the thing about these movies is the fight scenes, they're all drowned out by all the CGI, because the filmmakers are more invested in recreating the special powers and special moves that the characters had in the games to satisfy the fans. And all the different ways they rip apart bodies, because of course, brutality was always the calling card of the Mortal Kombat games. So, you know, these movies are too obsessed with satisfying that kind of fan service to imagine how they can actually be good movies.
1: That's too bad. I'll have to drop that one lower on the list, maybe when it hits streaming.
0: Yeah, streaming. Yeah, or you could skip it altogether if you're not a Mortal Kombat fan and watch Sheep Detectives instead, because that's a lot of fun.
1: Oh,
0: in
1: okay. I'm writing that one down, Sheep Detectives. Okay.
0: If you just imagine, like, if you wanted Knives Out starring Barnyard Animals, and that's the Sheep Detectives.
1: Brilliant. I love it already. Rad, always good to see you.
0: Thanks for having me.
1: That is pop culture columnist Rad Simon Pillay. You can follow him on social media at Just Say Rad. Kevin is back with

0: A look at traffic.
1: Yeah, I'm almost scared to look. It's been a busy afternoon far, and it looks like northbound 427. We've got some new issues, and this time it's northbound 427 that we're dealing with issues just north of the Gardner area. I know at Dundas they were doing some maintenance, and now it looks like we got more issues that we're dealing with right now in and around that area. So again, the delays continue. 40 rebound QEW at the West Mall got a center lane stall there. It wasn't all bad. Eastbound 401 Express at the Allen, that crash is gone, and the crash we were dealing with, almost everything was blocked up on the northbound 400 at the 407 ramps. That has cleared itself away. Northbound 410 at Steeles, we were dealing with a stall block in the right lane, and that seems like it continues to be the case. It's a busy afternoon. We're just getting started. Toronto Tempo in action tonight, so it's going to be real busy in and around Coca-Cola Coliseum too.
0: Absolutely, and in the next hour of our program, we're going to take you live to Coca-Cola Coliseum. We're also going to have a conversation once again about the Canvas security breach. We're going to speak with the president of the U of T's student union for how it's impacting students on campus.
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7: 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Tonight, Live Nation says high ticket prices don't mean the company is a monopoly. 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
8: From CBC News, The World This Hour, I'm Kaz Boivin. We begin in Brockville, Ontario.
9: So yesterday was a tragic day for the victims' families and our community.
8: Police Inspector Daryl Boyd recounting events that shocked the small eastern Ontario city. Officers received the call last night, which brought them to a home where three people were found dead.
9: The victims were a 49-year-old mother and her two daughters, 17 and 15 years of age. And police have confirmed the youth accused was in a relationship with one of the deceased daughters, indicating that this is an incident involving intimate partner violence.
8: The suspect is a 17-year-old who was located at the scene. He is now facing three counts of first-degree murder and one count of assaulting a police officer. Investigators believe the murders involved the use of a knife, but they are still processing the crime scene. The suspect cannot be named under the Youth Criminal Justice Act. A BC Supreme Court judge has found three men guilty of two counts of first-degree murder in the deaths of an Abbotsford couple. Arnold and Joan DeYoung, both in their late 70s, were murdered in their home 4 years ago. The convicted are Gurkaran Singh, Abhijit Singh, and Kushveer Tour. They had all previously done cleaning work for the couple. Prosecutors say the men killed the couple before stealing checks, credit cards, and a power washer. Money will soon start flowing to Ontario First Nations that have signed a deal with Ottawa. It will pay for improvements to their child welfare systems. As Olivia Stefanovich tells us, the federal government hopes the agreement can be replicated across the country.
10: This is truly the beginning of a new era.
11: After a long legal battle, the Indigenous Services Minister says Ontario First Nations will soon start receiving funds, helping them to run their own child welfare services.
10: Too many children grow up in systems that were never designed by their communities.
11: Mandy Golmasty says $8.5 billion will begin flowing at the end of the month to 131 Ontario First Nations.
12: I'm just so grateful.
11: Alvin Fiddler is the Grand Chief of Anishinaabe Aski Nation, representing 49 First Nations in Northern Ontario. He says the money will be used for a variety of supports, allowing children to remain in their communities.
12: It could be housing, it could be food security.
11: Golmasty says she's negotiating with other First Nations across the country and hopes to strike more regional agreements by the fall. Olivia Stefanovich, CBC News, Ottawa.
8: The United States insists diplomacy with Iran is sailing ahead, despite yesterday's exchange of fire in the Strait of Hormuz. Nick Harper has the latest.
4: We're expecting a response from them today at some point. We have not received that yet, as I hope it's a serious offer. I really do.
13: U.S. Secretary of State Marco Rubio says he expects a response that will lead to more.

0: concrete negotiations, as Tehran weighs up a 14-point memo which would form the basis of a longer-term agreement to end the conflict. Despite Thursday's exchange of fire in the Strait of Hormuz, the US maintains the ceasefire is still intact, arguing Iran fired first.
1: If you fire at a US Navy ship, what are we supposed to do? Say, oh, there's a ceasefire, we're not going to shoot down your drone. Of course we fired back at them, they were shooting at us. Only stupid countries don't shoot back when you're shot at.
0: Iran's foreign minister called the attack a reckless military adventure, threatening diplomatic efforts. For its part, the US insists that diplomacy is on track, even though US President Donald Trump has admitted the deal simply might not happen. Nick Harper for CBC News, Washington.
2: The White House is starting to release declassified files on UAPs, unidentified anomalous phenomena. You might know them as UFOs. The files include reports from astronauts who took part in some of the Apollo moon landings. Scientists theorize those UAP sightings could be the result of chunks of ice or effects on military infrared cameras. As well, the documents detail more recent incidents reported by police and government officials. The U.S. Defense Department says it will release new materials on these anomalous phenomena every few weeks. That is your World This Hour. For CBC News, I'm Kaz Boivin.
3: Thanks, Kaz. I'm Farah Morali, and you're listening to the final hour of Here and Now. Coming up in this half hour of the show, some are calling it the largest educational IT hack in history. There are so many questions about the Canvas security breach that has affected colleges and universities worldwide. Coming up, we will hear from the president of the U of T Students Union about the many questions they have about the data breach and how it's impacting them. Plus, tip off now, just 2 hours away, we will set up the Toronto Temple's first official game tonight at Coca-Cola Coliseum for the conversation with CBC Sports' Shireen Othman. First, we're going to tell you how to get you there. Kevin Carrington is watching traffic and transit ahead of that.
4: Yeah, speaking of sports, got a few hurdles to deal with. Updating you on these issues, 40 rebound QEW at the West Mall. That stall that started off in the center lane, now it has the two left lanes blocked. So hopefully now that emergency crews have shown up, it won't be much longer before they can get that cleared out. Now, we did clear up the northbound 410 at Steeles, where we had a stall there for a moment or two blocking the right lane. Now, they had told us that it had cleared, but apparently that is not the case, Farah. Northbound 427, the Dundas ramp blocked off for maintenance. I'm going to reserve judgment, but just right now, if you're heading that way, don't be surprised if you find a few pylons and making for a few slowdowns coming out of downtown. Mm. As far as downtown, the Gardner, DVP, both are behaving themselves. However, the DVP, you might have a few choice words for it starting after 11 p.m. tonight. We have a planned closure, full weekend closure of the DVP. Keep that in mind if you're going to be out and about for any one of a number of events tonight. Just a reminder, it might be all clear when you're heading downtown, but when you're heading home, you might have to look for some alternate routes. As well, some transit disruptions this weekend starting at 11 p.m. tonight. Also, a portion of Line 2, Kipling to Jane Station, will be closed for planned track work. So keep that in mind. It's going to be a busy weekend in traffic and transit. Go tempo.
3: Yeah, lots on the go. Thanks very much, Kev. We're going to head over to our meteorologist, Colette Kennedy, for a peek at the forecast as we head through the late afternoon, evening. Colette, what are we in store for? Especially, I'm thinking about those Tempo fans who are going to be lining up very soon outside of Coca-Cola Coliseum.
5: Yeah, and I think although it is a little bit cool, so you might have some choice words, as Kevin was saying, people might have for traffic. Perhaps you'll have some for the weather as well. Although I wish he would have shared what he meant by that, because I'm not sure which ones. But
3: I think he's our imagination.
5: Yeah, it's you know, it's a little bit cool. You need some layers or a decent jacket. 12 degrees, but you know, it's a little breezy in spots. And once the sun sets, although we won't have to worry about that as much because that's at 8:28 tonight, things will cool down further. But for now, at least the isolated showers that we're seeing are mostly east. I mean, even east of Pickering, over towards Clarington, up towards Peterborough. And so kind of, you know, moved away from the GTA. A stray shower isn't, you know, it's possible, but I think we'll mostly be dry now this evening. Overnight tonight, we do have frost advisories for Pickering, Oshawa, Southern Durham, not for the city of Toronto, although our low will be 3 degrees tonight. And then on Saturday, we will have kind of variable skies through the day. And then into the afternoon, that chance for showers or a few thunderstorms comes kind of after 2 o'clock through to about 6.

0: 6 or 7. I don't mean that it's going to be consistent through that whole time. I'm saying be on the lookout during that time for some of these showers, because where there'll be an isolated thunderstorm localized, but you'll get a heavier downpour. Should be milder, though, on Saturday with a high of 17. Mother's Day forecast looks good, too. Now, it didn't earlier in the week, but yeah, it does now. And I'll tell you about that coming up.
1: Okay, look forward to that. Thanks very much, Colette. We're going to head over to Natalie Collada. She is keeping tabs of many developing stories on this Friday afternoon. She joins us now with an update on what she's watching.
2: Yes. Hi there, Far. We're now hearing from the Prime Minister as well as the Premier after an 18-year-old man from Vaughan was charged with a number of things in relation to two suspected hate-motivated assaults with a weapon investigation. Toronto Police making an announcement this afternoon in relation to last night at Bathurst and Wilson, where some people were outside of a synagogue there and someone in a passing vehicle fired a replica firearm at three of those individuals, injuring one of them. Police say this is the second such incident in the city in about a week. Another 18-year-old was arrested earlier this week in connection to the March shootings at two synagogues, one in Vaughan, one in Toronto. So we'll have the latest on that. We're also tracking developments coming out of Brockville. That is where a 17-year-old is facing three counts of first-degree murder. Police were called to a home yesterday. A mother and her two teenage daughters were found inside dead. Police say this is a case of intimate partner violence, adding a 17-year-old who was arrested was in a relationship with one of the daughters. A knife is also believed to be involved in that case. So very much a developing story. We'll have more on that one as it becomes available. And we're going to take you live to Coca-Cola Coliseum. That is a historic night in sports in the city. That's the scene of it all. The Toronto Tempo, Canada's first WNBA team, playing their home opener against the Washington Mystics there. We will have a live report.
1: Okay, look forward to that. Thanks very much, Natalie. Well, names, emails, student numbers, grades, and course materials may have all been breached in a cyber attack that is impacting universities across the globe. The attack, which has affected nearly 9,000 schools worldwide, has caused chaos among students as final exams wrap up and as the summer semester begins. The University of Toronto is one of many schools that have been hit by this cyber attack. We're joined now by Marie Kinderman. She's a fifth-year student at U of T and the president of the school's Students Union. Hello, Marie.
3: Hi, how are you?
1: I am doing well. I have to ask, how did you first find out that U of T was impacted by this cyber attack?
3: So this was really recent. We know that the hack officially happened right at the beginning of this month. But only yesterday did I start hearing from students actually through Instagram and not through official sort of U of T news. It was only today around 2 p.m. that I got an official notice from the university in my inbox.
1: Oh, wow. So you actually learned through Instagram that this crazy thing had happened. What was going through your mind when you saw these posts on social media?
3: I've seen a lot of, you know, hacks that you see. Hacks are very common, but this seemed a bit larger scale because so many schools were impacted, and it's through Quirkus, which is where students, like, they get their syllabi, they check their course slides, they submit assignments, even though you have, like, you log in with passwords. Mm-hmm. There's a lot of information there that sort of could open up questions about academic integrity. So. Mm-hmm.
1: Yeah, what are some of your concerns about this breach in terms of some of the information that could potentially be released?
3: Yeah, so anything really that was, so U of T specifically, we call our Canvas site Quirkus. Mm-hmm. So students know it as Quirkus, but anything on Canva really could be accessed. But it's important to differentiate between, like, what can and can't be accessed. So we know that no passwords, no birthdays, no government IDs, and no, like, financial information can be accessed, because that's, for U of T, that's on a separate site.
1: Oh, okay.
3: So there's at least a little reassurance that I think that students need that wasn't breached.
1: Yeah, that is a relief, because that is some really sensitive information that people would be concerned about. I understand that U of T put out a statement to acknowledge this attack. They said that on Thursday, their main learning system, which you've been talking about, Quirkus, is operated by Canvas. It will be unavailable until further notice. They said that today they're stopping this program as a precautionary measure. They're recommending students don't use the site. So what does it mean that students don't have access to this right now?
3: Yeah, so I mean, I've been a student at U of T for several years, and Quercus is really like

0: where you find all your like course information. So it looks like this is like sort of a temporary pause. Mm-hmm. I know someone else on my exec team is taking summer classes and his classes are paused. So it looks like some just like academic learning is sort of briefly stopping. Whether those like impacts are like long term, I think we have to wait to see. So because the site only shut down yesterday. So.
1: Right. I imagine the uncertainty is pretty stressful for a lot of students. You're the president of the students union at U of T. Mm-hmm. What are you hearing from students about their concerns about if this shutdown continues potentially for longer?
0: Yeah, so I think it's important to just like focus on the short term. We don't know what the long term impacts are, but I think it's surprising because a lot of students like get sort of like sort of scammy emails in their inbox, and we know to ignore those. So it's a bit worrisome that Canvas, where you get like official syllabi from faculty, mm-hmm. And faculty have like a right to those, that is breached. So I think it might bring up questions as to like what data does the university actually own or have like sort of control over? Because in this position, like I think Canvas has a bigger, and the company that owns Canvas has a responsibility to play. And U of T doesn't have like full control over this incident.
1: Yeah, of course. It sounds it sounds like there's still a lot of unknowns as to what next steps are. Mm-hmm. You mentioned you've been hearing from students that are. Some people think, oh, it's May, there's no classes, but there's actually a spring summer semester that a lot of students take. Are classes paused right now, or what are they hearing in terms of the impact this is having? And again, I know it's short term mm-hmm. that we're sort of getting this information.
0: Mm-hmm. Yeah, so I only know since like yesterday that I think some classes were canceled. Mm-hmm. For learning to continue, I think that requires access to all these learning materials. So until we get sort of an answer about when we can get, I think there is information like known that these hackers want access to Canvas until May 12th, which is a long time mm-hmm. and could impact assessments further into the summer semester. We're only at the beginning of the month, but the summer semester is really fast. And so like midterms are only in a couple weeks.
1: Right.
0: So
1: it's a condensed semester.
0: Yes,
1: right?
0: It is. So we just want to mitigate those impacts.
1: Yeah. And I understand there's students that are supposed to graduate
0: yes.
1: next month. And again, not to get too far ahead of ourselves, we're thinking mm-hmm. short term, but what might this mean for them?
0: Yeah. So I think we need a couple more answers as to, I think, how this might affect like midterms and final exams. But I mean, even in this past, like, I know this past semester, there were like more than one or two snow days, and that even had an impact. I know that some assessments were moved and the course material was changed. Mm-hmm. And so all of those sort of incidents, I think, place stress on faculty, and they place stress just on the timeline of the semester.
1: Yeah, certainly. You mentioned earlier this May 12th date. This is according to this ransom note that's been mm-hmm. posted on Canvas. Hackers are asking the university.

0: just making sure that even though like much of this is out of our control, that we help students if like if the timeline of their courses change. So I would just expect that the university sort of make appropriate adjustments so that they don't feel like under stress because they can't log into the systems themselves. But as you said, like there is a big concern because it's not just U of T, it's actually many schools, including OCAD, and Ontario Tech University, and a lot of US like schools as well. And so I think that this might bring up questions as to how many platforms we're like using to share our data and our information. And we might, a lot of our data that we post online, we don't even have access to fully. So maybe we need to explore sort of not just like better security measures, but thinking about how many platforms we're using to share our information.
1: For sure. Those are definitely conversations that I think many people are starting to have, especially now. Marie, it's been really great to get your insights on this. We know so many students are being impacted. It's nice to hear directly from the president of the Students' Union on this issue. Thank you for joining us.
0: Yeah, no worries. It's great to chat with you.
1: Marie Kinderman is a fifth-year student and president of the U of T Students' Union. We're talking about a cyber attack that is having an impact on thousands of schools across the world.

0: Who Do You Think I Am? That was new music from Toronto artist Layla. She's performing at Gassette, that's inside the Gladstone Hotel, as part of the Departure Festival. It is 21 minutes after 5 o'clock. Kev is back with an update on how things are moving in traffic and transit.
1: Yeah, I am your traffic guy. Please do not shoot the messenger. We got new problems, and it's a big one. We're just trying to figure out what's going on. Westbound Gardner at Spadina, something's slowing down the drive. Traffic backed up all the way to the DVP. Even the lakeshore underneath is starting to feel the impact. So we'll get those details as they come in. I can tell you right now, westbound 401 at Brock Street out in Whitby, two left lanes are blocked off for a stall there. And we had some wood debris eastbound 401 at Thixon, not far from this. That has been addressed. I got the latest on the 40 rebound QEW at the West Mall. Two left lanes are blocked off for a stall there, in addition to what is slowing down the problems on the

0: Gardner in behind it. They told us that it had cleared, but apparently we still got this closure. Northbound 427, the Dundas on-ramp, blocked off for some maintenance. I'm not surprised. We've had a few issues there this week. This weekend, the issue will be some traffic and transit disruptions. The DVP set for a full closure starting at 11 p.m. It's going to be that way all weekend, Saturday and Sunday. Same thing on line two. Kipling to Jane stations will be replaced by shuttle buses. Farah?
1: Okay, good to know. Thanks very much, Kev. Well, 2 years ago, sports journalist Shireen Ahmed broke some groundbreaking news. The WNBA was coming to Canada and Toronto would be awarded the franchise. Fast forward to today and the Tempo are just hours away from playing their first ever game. Shireen joins me now to talk about that journey. She is at the Coca-Cola Coliseum where the Tempo will hit the court soon. Hello, Shireen.
2: Hi, Farah.
1: Game day. It's finally here. It's so hard to believe. How does it feel to see this story come full circle?
2: You know, it's been almost exactly 2 years, and like to be here to see the court, like when I reported this, they didn't have a name.
1: Yeah.
2: Right? And please excuse all the noise in the background. There's no. All the stuff still happening.
1: We'd love to hear it.
2: The court is beautiful. Like, I think one of the things that's the most fun is the excitement. I did take a peruse outside. There's already fans here. There's activations all over the city. There's watch parties. I think about 10 people said, why can't you come for dinner before? I'm like, I'm working.
1: You got a lot of dinner invites. That's nice.
2: A lot of dinner, but it's so fun. And I think that's what it is. Not only is this a game, and like at the end of the day, it is a competition. This is a game, right? It's a regular season game. But this is also a celebration for the city and this country.
1: And it really hasn't been, you know, you talked about the fact that it's been almost exactly 2 years, but it hasn't been a straightforward journey. Tell us about how we got here from when you first broke this news to the inaugural game today.
2: Yeah, the 2 years certainly flew by in terms of trying to figure out where they would, you know, I knew where they would play at, like at the Coca-Cola Coliseum, but the ironing out the details of the practice facility. And right now it's the Goldring Center, University of Toronto. But then recently they announced that they're building a facility in Exhibition Park in this area, which is going to be fantastic, open to community. But before all that, there was no players.
1: Yeah.
2: They didn't have players. And, you know, they announced Coach Sandy Brondello in the fall. Before that, General Manager Monica Wright Rogers was announced. That was, I think, a year ago. And then when they announced Coach Sandy Brondello, I was like, oh, the pieces are fitting really well. But at the same time, mind you, there was no players because the collective bargaining agreement was not ratified mm-hmm. by the Players Association. So I interviewed Sandy in January, and I was like, you're not stressed? She's like, nope. And she is someone with a tremendous amount of experience. And if Torontonians don't know her, she coaches the Opals, the Australian national women's basketball team. She's got so much experience. She was a player herself, like the best person to lead us in. So again, didn't break a sweat. Finally, in the end of March, when the CBA was ratified, there was a hustle to get teams and get signings and then, you know, expansion draft and then the draft and then putting a team together and then giving them what I think felt like 5 minutes to start, get a camp, training camp and get going. And today is tip off.
1: Yeah, I mean, that was just 2 months ago when that CBA was finalized. And to build a team essentially from scratch in 2 months is kind of impressive.
2: You know, it really is. And like a lot of us in media, we would go to, you know, press conferences or just like media availabilities and ask these questions of not just Teresa Resch, who's the president, but of a general manager. And one of the things they kept telling us is like, look, this is the only team in the entire league that has the general manager and the head coach who are former players. Mm-hmm. And that's really important because that gives them an insight to what to expect around the mentality, you know, the psychology, and they're ready to hit the ground running. So they certainly were, and we'll see what happens. Toronto did lose two of their, the Tempo lost two of their both preseason games. But like tonight is when it really gets lit.
1: Of course. And let's talk a little bit more about the team. We know there's some big names, including Serena Williams as co-owner. How is that level of extreme star power and financial backing kind of shape the expectations for this season?
2: So a lot of the news around Tempo, including their name and including I scooped and broke the story, a lot of the things about this team were actually leaked. So one of the things they kept under wraps was that Serena Williams was going to be a co-owner. And
1: right.
2: I think that was a big one. So sometimes it feels like people sleep on.

0: on basketball in Canada or professional sports, women's sports up here anyway. But that was the time when I think everyone kind of sat up and we're like, okay, we're going to take Toronto seriously. And as though they should, but just for whatever reasons out there, Canada gets, you know, doesn't get the benefit of the doubt. But when Serena Williams puts her investment in there, it becomes very serious, very, very fast. In addition to Lily Singh and then, you know, Masai Ujiri, former GM of the, sorry, president of the Toronto Raptors. Like, this is a big deal. It's a big deal.
1: It really is. And for fans who are just getting to know the roster, we've been talking a little bit about them through the show. Is there anyone you think we should be keeping an eye on tonight? Because all of these players are new to us.
0: Yeah, so there's been a lot of talk, actually, about Kia Nurse because she's, you know, from Hamilton and she's playing in Canada for the first time as a professional basketball player, which is outstanding. But in addition to Kia, the starting five who have been picked are really actually top tier, and I think that's something that needs to be said. Brittany Sykes, otherwise known as Slim, is in the backcourt with Marina Mabry, who is... They're both, you know, defensively incredibly strong. They're astute. Mabry is known for being a bit of a firecracker. And up front, there's, you know, Julia Almond, who actually plays internationally for Belgium. There's a lot of WNBA experience consistent with Nara Sabali and then Temi Ifag-Benle. Mm-hmm. So that starting five, like, you know, Temi's been in the W for a long time, is a British Nigerian. So there's not only an international type of feel to the starting five, but these players in themselves, there's an incredible amount of seasoned experience here. And I think that's what we'll see. I think that's what Coach Sandy Brondello will be relying on, the experienced players.
1: Shireen, I've just got a minute left here, but I want to ask you the question about really what the presence of the tempo mean for Toronto and the future of the WNBA in Canada more broadly?
0: So I'm actually never going to get tired of this question. And the reason is because I remember, and I'm from a generation where we had no professional women's sports at all in this country. So we are not there. There are generations of kids that will only know Canada with having professional women's sport. They'll only know this city with having a WNBA team. That changes mentality, that changes perception, and that changes, you know, approach to how we think of labor and how we think of women's sports. And that is so important, and I'm so excited to have been and played a tiny part in it.
1: Of course. Shireen, it's an exciting night ahead of for you tonight and for many basketball fans across this city. We appreciate you making time for us ahead of it all.
0: Thank you so much for having me.
1: Shireen Ahmed is a senior contributor with CBC Sports. She, of course, broke the news 2 years ago that Toronto would be getting Canada's first WNBA franchise. We are just hours away from the tempo hitting the court at Coca-Cola Coliseum. Our reporter, Saloni Bergra, is there speaking with fans, and we will check in with her a little bit later this hour. First, your local news is next.
2: 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From CBC Toronto, here is the news at 5:30, 12 degrees, mostly cloudy in Toronto. Good afternoon. I'm Natalie Collada. Let's go to Kevin Carrington. Your check on traffic.
3: Thank you very much. Westbound Gardner at Spadina. Your right lane is blocked with a stall.
2: Thanks, Kevin. Will we begin tonight in Brockville?
4: So yesterday was a tragic day for the victims' families and our community.
2: Police Inspector Daryl Boyd recounting events that have shocked the city. Officers received a call last night which brought them to a home where three people were found dead.
4: The victims were a 49-year-old mother and her two daughters, 17 and 15 years of age. And police have confirmed the youth accused was in a relationship with one of the deceased daughters, indicating that this is an incident involving intimate partner violence.
2: That accused is 17 years old. He is now facing three counts of first-degree murder and one count of assaulting a police officer. Police believe a knife was involved in the murders, but they are still processing the crime scene. The suspect cannot be named under the Youth Criminal Justice Act. Well, more witnesses testified today at the trial of a man accused of killing a filmmaker in June 2023 over an alleged dispute over a balcony barbecue. Jasmine Sepidus reports.
5: The jury heard tension had been mounting between Riaz Habib and Qua Tran over smoke from Tran's barbecue, getting into Habib's condo even with the window closed. Paul Edwards lived in the unit across from Habib. He testified Habib told him he asked Tran to move the barbecue, and Tran responded by saying, "Why are you trying to squeeze me?" Edwards said he believed

0: believed somehow Tran may have felt Habib was threatening him. Days later, in the early hours of June 6th, a neighbor testified she heard someone screaming, "Help me, help me." Hilda Awas said, "I was horrified and shaking. I grabbed my phone and dialed 911. That afternoon, she said Habib missed a tennis match with her husband. The following day, she texted Habib, telling him she saw Tran walking out of his condo. Awas wrote, "I think I saw your Asian neighbor coming out the door and locking it. Is everything okay?" She continued to send texts that went unanswered, asking if he was all right. Habib's remains were found in a garbage compactor in the underground parking garage of the condo complex. Jasmine Sepulveda, CBC News, Toronto.
1: An 18-year-old, Ruslan Navrozky of Vaughan, is facing a number of charges after two suspected hate-motivated assault with a weapons investigations. Toronto police made the announcement this afternoon. Last night, near Bathurst and Wilson, someone in a passing vehicle fired a replica firearm at three people standing in front of a synagogue. One person was struck and suffered minor injuries. Acting Deputy Chief Joe Matthews says this is the second such incident in Toronto in just over a week.
2: These incidents are deeply concerning, particularly because the victims were visibly identifiable members of our Jewish community. Early this morning, approximately 8 hours after the second incident occurred, search warrants were executed as a residence and a vehicle in Vaughan. An 18-year-old man has been arrested and charged with various weapons offenses. Evidence was also seized, including two gel blaster imitation firearms.
1: EMPP for the area, as well as several city councillors, were at the synagogue this afternoon. Councillor Mike Cole says while the arrest is a start, more needs to be done.
3: As local councillors who've had synagogues shot at, who've had stores vandalized, who've had another shooting just last week, this has got to stop. We repeat the call to treat these as acts of terror. We need the RCMP and the OPP to join in a task force to combat this vile anti-Semitism, which is terrorizing the Jewish community and the people of Toronto.
1: The Prime Minister this afternoon is also responding. In a statement, Mark Carney says he supports the authorities investigating the incident, adding his government remains absolute in Canada's commitment to combating anti-Semitism and hate in all forms. It's a historic night for sports in the city. The Toronto Tempo, Canada's first WNBA team, is playing their home opener. It's all happening at the Coca-Cola Coliseum, and that is where we find our Mercedes Gaston Bide joining us now live. Mercedes, how are things outside the arena?
4: Natalie, there is a buzz of energy out here, and I can tell you, a sea of maroon and baby blue. It's almost hard to believe that this is the Tempo's first regular season game here. The way that fans have showed up and out for this franchise so far is pretty spectacular. You know, over the last year, we've learned so much about this team, its impressive coaching staff, and the legacy that they hope to lead in bringing a whole new league of women's sport to the city. Mayor Olivia Chow joined the team in raising the Tempo flag on the courtesy pole outside City Hall today to mark the occasion. And, you know, following the success of both the Professional Women's Hockey League and the Northern Super League, advocates like Gabriella Estrada of Girls Forward, a charity dedicated to empowering girls in sport, say she hopes the step with the WNBA will mean doors opening even wider.
5: You can't be what you don't see. And if you don't see yourself represented on the field of play, on the sideline, in front or behind the camera, you don't often see a future for yourself. But if you see someone that looks like you, something clicks and you can start seeing those pathways to that becoming a reality for you.
4: So we're about 2 hours now until game time, but win or lose on the court tonight, I think many people feel the game itself is a win for the city. Natalie.
1: Thanks, Mercedes. That's our Mercedes Gaston Bide reporting live. And that is a look at what is making news in Toronto this hour. I'm Natalie Collada. Your time right now, 5:36.
6: Thanks so much, Natalie. I'm Farah Morali, and you are listening to Here and Now. We have much more to come in the last half hour. We're going to continue to build on the excitement around the Toronto Tempo that you just heard from Mercedes there. Our reporter, Saloni Bugra, is also live at Coca-Cola Coliseum. She is speaking to fans as they line up to go inside. We know doors open very soon. So we're going to check back in with her in about 10 minutes on the show, so stick around. But first, let's head over to Kev. He is watching traffic and transit on a busy Friday afternoon.
7: Yeah, I'm not even playing for the Tempo tonight, and I'm already feeling like all the anticipation and excitement.
6: You look like you could be, though, with your colors.
7: Yes, yes, that was the effect.

0: I was going for today when I got dressed. But right now, if you are out there on the major routes trying to get yourself to Coca-Cola Coliseum and you're feeling all that anticipation, well, adding to that anxiety are a couple of issues. 40-rebound QEW at the West Mall. Two left lanes are blocked off with a stall now that emergency crews have arrived, and it's busy in behind it. Westbound Gardner at Spadina, if you heard me mention earlier, right lane blocked off with a stall there, and traffic is jammed from the DVP, which is set to close tonight for the entire weekend starting at 11 p.m. Can't say I didn't warn you. Westbound on the 401 at Brock Street and Whitby, two left lanes are blocked off with a stall. It's a mixer truck, and emergency crews are on scene there trying to clear that out of the way. We're now got to deal with some wood debris. Eastbound 401 at Thixon, that has been addressed, and we're hearing northbound 400 at Highway 89. Debris there in the left lane out in Innisfil, but reports are MTO is on its way. DDP, not the only thing set to close at 11 p.m. tonight. We also got a partial closure of Line 2 this weekend, Kipling the Jane Station, after 11 p.m. tonight. Shuttle buses take over for planned track work, Farah.
1: Okay, thanks very much, Kev. We're going to check in now with Colette Kennedy, our meteorologist. She is keeping an eye on the forecast as we move closer to the evening.
2: And so overnight tonight, here we go again with another frost advisory, although it is a smaller area included in it tonight, at least in terms of the GTA. So for those of you in Pickering and Oshawa and parts of southern Durham, do be aware you are in a frost advisory. And so if you have some tender vegetation that you want to protect or cover up, yep, you need to go ahead and do that. We are looking at a low overnight tonight of 3 degrees. We'll have partly cloudy skies. And then tomorrow, kind of variable skies. Cloud cover early, then we get into some sunshine. But then into the afternoon, we're going to have some rain showers and maybe even a few thunderstorms that roll through. So mid to late afternoon, and that risk continuing into early evening, and then that clears out again. Otherwise, the rest of the day is actually pretty good. And the temperatures in terms of the daytime high up to 17, that's almost seasonal, so one of the milder days of the week. And then on Sunday for Mother's Day, things are looking good with that forecast. Mm-hmm. We've got partly sunny skies for Mom and a high of 14.
1: Okay, moms will be happy to hear that. Thanks very much, Colette. It's coming up very close to 5:40. That's when we do our check on sports with Kev. Hello, hello.
0: Hello.
1: Okay, we are just weeks away from the start of FIFA. This is not the news Canadian soccer fans want to hear.
0: Not at all.
3: Well, Davies arriving! Oh! Oh, Canada! Their time has come! And it is their shining star, Alphonso Davies, who scores their first ever goal at a World Cup Finals.
0: Now, that is Canada's men's soccer captain, Alphonso Davies, 2 years ago with a World Cup goal, a first for this country, Farah. The question is, will he get to do it again? A recent announcement puts that in jeopardy. Davies may not be available for the upcoming World Cup. Injured again? Farah, this guy cannot catch a break.
1: I know.
0: Well, thankfully, he has not broken anything. His German club, Bayern Munich, says the star left back sustained a left hamstring injury in its Champions League semifinal against Paris Saint-Germain and will be out for several weeks. Guess what? Canada's first World Cup game is June 12th. In Toronto against Bosnia-Herzegovina, just 5 weeks from now. So I know it's going to be even hard for even a seasoned athlete like himself to bounce back from a hamstring injury. It's not like he hasn't been dealing with other stuff as well. Not the news we need to hear at this time.
1: Fingers crossed. Mm-hmm. Let's pivot a bit to hockey. The second round of the NHL playoffs continuing tonight between Montreal and Buffalo.
0: Yeah, Toronto fans are a little split on who to cheer for in this one, Farah. The Canadians would like nothing more than to earn a split of their first two games of their second round series with the Buffalo Sabres. Game two goes tonight when the Atlantic Division rivals clash at the KeyBank Center. The Sabres took a 1-0 lead in the series. Also tonight, Anaheim hosts the Golden Knights in game three of that series after the team split the first two games in Vegas.
1: And sticking with the ice, Montreal seeing some success on the ladies' side as well.
0: Yes, the Victoire, they can win their first ever PWHL playoff series and advance to the Walter Cup final with a victory over the Minnesota Frost tonight in St. Paul. Now, the Victoire lead the two-time champions 2-1 in the best-of-five series. Also tonight, Ottawa hosts Boston with that series all tied up at one game apiece.
1: All right, and in baseball, the Jays hoping to turn things around starting tonight and hopefully tomorrow, too. I'm going to the game tomorrow.
0: So I hear our good luck charm Farah is off to the game. I hopefully have a good effect on the game. Tonight's game kicks off a three-game series with L.A. over at the Rogers Center. The Jays are looking to rebound after being swept by the Rays in Tampa earlier this week.

0: Losers of four straight, actually. Dylan Cease is set to start for the Jays as they look to, yes, turn things around. 7:07 first pitch. And Farah, finally, the wait is over. Canadian veteran Kia Nurse, Brittany Sykes, and Marina Marbray are among the players looking to put the Toronto Tempo on the map. The expansion team here in the city makes its WNBA regular season debut tonight when they host the Washington Mystics. Toronto will play, look moving forward, 44 games during this inaugural season, including two in Montreal at the Bell Center in July and two at Rogers Arena in Van City in August. Now tonight, it's all about Toronto. Coca-Cola Coliseum is going to be cranking. That means it's good. Doors open at 6, tip off at 7:30. And I just got to hold myself accountable. Got to keep myself in check. I just realized that all week I've been calling the Mystics the Minnesota Mystics. They're actually from Washington. My apologies. Some of this is still a little new to me, which reminds me, Farah, that in addition to this nice burgundy maroon wine color shirt, I need to get me some Tempo gear and some Tempo swag.
1: Yeah, me too.
0: Yeah. Toronto's WNBA era starts tonight.
1: It is so exciting.
0: I know.
1: It is so exciting.
0: Can you tell I'm excited?
1: Just a wee bit. That's our Kevin Carrington.
0: Yeah, go sports. Tempo.
1: Go Tempo indeed. In just a few moments, we are going to take you to the Coca-Cola Coliseum. That is set to open in just under 20 minutes. The doors set to open, that is. Our reporter, Saloni Bugra, has been speaking with fans who are filing in for the game. We will check in with her in just a few moments. But first, as Colette alluded to, it is Mother's Day on Sunday. And then this next song celebrates a mother's belief in her child. This is Sasha with Hey Mom, I Made It.

0: made it.
1: That was singer-songwriter Sasha with Hey Mom, I Made It. Sasha performs at the Mod Club in Toronto tonight. And of course, it is Mother's Day on Sunday, coming up very soon. It's 5:46. You are listening to Here and Now. We're going to do a check on how things are moving out there with everything on the go in the city and with all the upcoming

0: closures and transit things.
1: It's going to be a busy, not just a night in the city, but a busy weekend. So for anyone who is heading down to the Tempo or possibly the Blue Jays game, here's what you need to know. Transit is always your best bet. Just keep in mind tonight that after 11 p.m., we are going to have a partial closure of Line 2, Kipling to Jane stations. It's all for planned track work. Shuttle buses will be running, so you'll be able to get yourself home. It just might take you a little bit longer. It just might mean you might have to use some surface routes. Now, TTC and GO Transit, I believe they anticipated how busy this weekend was going to be when you factor in the DVP closure after 11 p.m. tonight as well. So I believe they've beefed up service. So don't be surprised if there are some extra trains and buses to help move people around the city. If you're moving around the city right now, the latest on the 40 rebound QEW at the West Mall, not one, but the two left lanes and shoulder two are taken out with a stall. Emergency crews are on the case. They're dealing with this. And in behind it, westbound Gardner at Spadina, we've got at least the right lane that is taken out. And that is making a mess out of the drive right now. Not only is it busy on the westbound Gardner, backed up it is all the way to the DVP, but I'm hearing from traffic spotters that the Lakeshore, yeah, taking a lot of the overflow as well. A lot of construction, too, that the Lakeshore is dealing with, so I'm not surprised at all the volume. It's just volume that we're dealing with on the northbound DVP coming out of downtown. It does start to slow beyond Bayview Bloor. Where you really run into the brake lights is once you get yourself up and beyond Don Mills, and it continues to be heavy right up through to the 401, and you might even find a few delays beyond that as well, up around the 407 heading through the 905 stretch. If you are heading into the city, southbound 404, always a slow go from about Steeles Finch area down to the 401, and even a bit beyond that as well, down to about Lawrence before things begin to thin out. But if you are coming downtown for the first time in a while, just a reminder that DVP ramp closure, we're done with that. It reopened. Things are a lot easier to get onto the westbound Gardner. It just means it's going to make it a lot easier for you to merge into all that westbound Gardner volume right now that we're all dealing with. So yeah, slow drive right now, and it'll be even slower as well on transit starting tonight after 11 p.m.
0: Okay, good to know. Thanks very much, Kev. Well, we are just moments away from the gates opening at Coca-Cola Coliseum, which is sold out tonight for the Toronto Tempo's inaugural home opener. The Tempo, Canada's first and only WNBA team, will take on the Washington Mystics in their first ever regular season game. Our reporter Saloni Bugra is there speaking with fans outside the Coliseum, and she joins us now. Hello, Saloni.
2: Hello, Farah.
0: Tell us, what's the atmosphere like where you are?
2: It is busy. People have already been lining up here for the past hour or so. My guests here have been here in the line. They're trying to be one of the first 500 people who get in, because there will be giveaways for the first entries. And then, you know the game starts at 7:30. People are very excited. It's really busy here. There's a kiosk where people are buying jerseys and merchandise. So everyone's really excited to, again, witness history and see some of their favorite players, including Canadian Toronto Tempo guard Kian Erse.
0: You mentioned you have some guests with you. Who do you have with you right now?
2: I have, father-daughter duos here with me. Michael and Joe Brown are here with me. Michael's been a longtime Raptors fan, and he's here with his daughter, Joe. Michael, tell me about this moment, first of all, as someone who's been following basketball in this country for so long. What does this moment mean to you, and to share that with your daughter here?
3: Absolutely. It's a huge moment for basketball in the city and in the country, but also for women and starting to have professional sports for women, and here, you know, with the PWSL initially and now with the Tempo. I went to the first Raptors game back in 1996, and here I am over 30 years later to share it with my daughter, the first Tempo game. So we're so excited to be here and share this moment together.
2: And Joe, you told me you started playing basketball recently. What does it mean to be here, see women play the sport, take it to the next level in this country?
0: Oh, I think we just lost the connection with Saloni. We are going to try to reconnect with her in just a few moments. Of course, lots of cell phones in the area, lots of interference, so we'll try and connect with Saloni. So we'll just take a quick pause and take a peek at traffic before we do.
1: I bet she just wanted to butt into the line and get herself a Tempo jersey or something like that. All right, lots of traffic getting yourself to and from Coca-Cola Coliseum. 40 rebound QEW at the West Mall. Two left lanes are blocked off with a stall there, and we got jam-ups in behind. behind it. Westbound Gardner at Spadina at last check, the right lane was still blocked off with a stall. And just taking a look at the volume here, yeah, it's still quite busy from west of the DVP

0: P it is because of these two issues that we're dealing with. Hopefully, by the time you get yourself downtown, those situations have cleared themselves away. Not much doing on the northbound 427 or northbound DVP. Just dealing with some volume right now. Trouble-free there.
1: Okay, thanks very much, Kev. We have managed to reconnect with our reporter, Saloni Bugra, over the phone, just so we can get a clear connection. I understand she is still speaking with Michael and Joe Brown. Hey, Saloni.
2: Hi. Yes, it is busy here, so sorry we lost connection there. But we have Joe here talking about her love for the game and what it means for her to be here. Tell us, Joe.
3: Yeah, I got into basketball this year, and it's really been a life-changing experience. I love it, and getting to watch it in the city that I grew up around is wonderful, and I'm so excited, and to see a Canadian woman on the team and so much more than that, it's just incredible.
2: Yeah. Who are you most looking to forward to seeing today?
3: I'm very excited to see Kia Nurse, probably one of my favorite basketball players of all time, so very excited for that.
2: What watching them play here, in person, what would that mean? How does that inspire, young girls and women like yourself to play this and also see this as a potential career going forward?
3: If you can see it, you can be it. And that's something that I felt for a long time about a ton of things. And when we see women doing powerful things as young girls, we believe we can be powerful women. And what the women do out that court is powerful. And it's often something we're told is a man's job. And this isn't. And we're finally getting to see that in Toronto.
2: Absolutely. Now, we do also have young people here. We have 9-year-old Victoria. She hasn't been playing, but she has her jersey on. She's prepared to cheer the team. Victoria, tell us, what do you love about this sport and how excited are you?
4: I'm really excited. It's really fun to watch, and it's very fast, and it has to be a skill. Like, you can't learn it in one day, like hopscotch. It takes talent, time, but it's all worth it.
2: Yeah, and you're here sharing that moment with your dad. Tell me about it. Are you going to start playing basketball after this?
4: Probably, yes.
2: Yeah. Which player are you looking forward to seeing tonight?
4: Kia Nurse and Kiki Rice.
2: Okay. Now, you tell me about, sharing this moment with your daughter. I know, Michael, you're Brian, you were talking about, been following basketball for many years as well. What does it mean to show your daughter, other women playing this sport professionally here in person, here having a Canadian team?
5: Well, yeah, it's just such an historic moment. And, it's the first game for any sports franchise is special. But when it's women's basketball, the first WNBA team in Toronto and for Canada, is just wonderful. And the WNBA, like any female league, really just gives young girls a goal and something to shoot for. And it also gives them role models, which is just fantastic. It's all very exciting.
2: Absolutely. What do you think they need to do tonight to win? I know the exhibition games, and you can pitch into the exhibition games, they did lose, but what do they need to do tonight to win?
3: We're playing a team with mainly rookies. They're not going to be used to the physicality of the game. So be physical, play fast, but also don't let the Mystics control the pace is probably what I'd say.
5: I guess just keep their composure. There's a lot of energy in the arena tonight, but try to just keep their composure and just focus on it like it's just like any other game.
2: And for all of you together, what does it mean to share this moment with other Torontonians, other Canadians, to see this history in the making?
6: Yeah, it's amazing. And it's nice to see so many people out here supporting women's sports. And a neat building too. I haven't really seen many live sporting events in this building, so it's super exciting here.
2: Yeah. So there you hear for a lot of excitement from fans to again witness this historic game. Thousands of people will be entering the Coliseum very soon. The gates are opening in minutes from now as Toronto Tempo takes on the court at 7:30 against the Washington Mystics at tonight. And again, it's a sold out stadium, so you can hear a lot of crowd. There's a lot of excitement and people are cheering here. And there's also a documentary being made on Toronto Tempo here. So you see a lot of cameras, a lot of excitement, a lot of buzz, and people cheering on for their team.
1: A lot of excitement indeed. Saloni, thank you so much.
2: Thank you.
1: That is our reporter, Saloni Bugra, at Coca-Cola Coliseum. Well, taking the stage at halftime during tonight's Tempo game is Toronto's Lou Calla. Here she is with Pretty Girl Era.

0: Lou Calla, the Pretty Girl era. She's performing at the halftime show during tonight's first ever WNBA game for the Toronto Tempo. Tip-off against the Mystics at Coca-Cola is at 7:30 p.m. It's time to thank everyone who helped put together the show this week. Our associate producers, Chiara Greco and Charlene McCallum. Reporter, Saloni Bugra. Technical and musical producer, Marina Ray. Melissa Galevsky was our acting show producer. Alan Habick, our acting executive producer. And a big special thank you to our intern, Georgia Lumen, who has done such a wonderful job producing many of the stories you've heard over the last 6 weeks. Thank you, and good luck to Georgia. Last word on traffic.
1: Yeah, thanks, Georgia. She helped me find my glasses I hadn't been able to find for like 2 years. My goodness.
0: That was her.
1: That was her. She
0: did
1: that.
0: What can she do?
1: Listen, traffic can be harder than hopscotch. 40 rebound QEW at the West Mall. Two left lanes blocked with a stall. And in behind it, got the right lane blocked with a stall. It's a busy drive. Go Tempo.
0: Go Tempo. Go Tempo. Go. I can't even find my words. I'm Farah Morelli.
1: So excited.
0: Have a great weekend.
2: But I'm even hotter now. What doesn't kill you makes you hot.
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8: Hello, I'm Neil Kirksall. Renowned conservationist Sir David Attenborough is celebrating his 100th birthday today. We'll be hearing from a lifelong fan who's feting his hero by naming a parasitic wasp in his honor.
9: I definitely changed my password when they told us to, because I wouldn't want my information to be shared. That's kind of like a nerve-wracking thought.
10: As if exam time wasn't stressful enough, a cyber attack hit schools across Canada and around the world. Students unable to access their coursework, their study materials, and for some, their personal information left exposed. This is Your World Tonight. I'm Stephanie Skenderis. Also on the program,
11: they're proposing to water down the Canadian Navigable Waters Act, gutting the Fisheries Act. It really is a wholesale weakening of our entire environmental safety net.
10: Ottawa says it's changing rules to speed up natural resource projects. Advocates say that'll turn back the clock on environmental protections. Thousands of schools around the world and at least 3 Canadian universities have been hit by a cyber attack on Canvas, the learning management platform. Student data, including names, email addresses, ID numbers, and messages, could all have been compromised. As Deanna Sumanak-Johnson reports, the extent of the breach is still unclear.
9: And I wouldn't want my information to be shared. That's kind of like a nerve-wracking thought.
12: That's to say the least. These University of Toronto students woke up to distressing news. Their online learning management system was down after the university learned it was compromised by a major cyber hacking incident.

0: impacted more than 9,000 universities and schools that use the software called Canvas, including U of T, University of British Columbia, and Harvard. The word of the magnitude of the breach spread quickly among the students.
1: I got like a text this morning from my girlfriend saying, hey, it's actually all the way in the Netherlands that they're doing this too. And I was like, oh my God.
0: At stake, data of 275 million people, a veritable goldmine for cyber hackers. In this case, a group that calls themselves Shiny Hunters, whose previous victims include Ticketmaster and Microsoft. Lou Connolly is a threat intelligence analyst with MZsoft in Ottawa.
2: They're generally acknowledged to be a group of teenagers and young adults based in the United Kingdom and the United States. And they have a site on the dark web where they post which victims they claim to have breached in order to try to pressure the victims to pay a ransom.
0: The exact information hackers stole during this breach is not yet clear. In a statement, University of Toronto said that demographic data, including government identifiers, financial information, etc., were not compromised. Still, Robert Falzon, head of engineering for Checkpoint Software in Calgary, says this breach is of major concern.
3: It might be things like class schedules. It could be things like where that student might be at a specific time, which is problematic. It could also certainly include information about private conversations with instructors that might include information of greater concern.
0: What happens next? The cyber hackers group has asked Instructure, the company that makes Canvas software, to reach out to, quote, negotiate a settlement or they'll leak a batch of information on May 12th. Falzon says the greater lesson here is for institutions to make their cybersecurity a priority.
3: There needs to be a cooperation very deeply between the third-party providers of these services. They have an obligation and a responsibility to make sure the services they are providing are safe and secure.
0: Experts like him also urge individuals to do what they can to protect themselves, including frequently changing passwords and, if possible, signing up for multi-step authentication. Deanna Sumanak-Johnson, CBC News, Toronto.
4: We're getting more details from the government on planned rule changes to supercharge natural resource projects, including pipelines and mines, high-speed rail, and clean energy. The aim? To slash red tape and fast-track approvals and propel Prime Minister Mark Carney's mission to build bigger and faster. But as David Thurton reports, it's too fast for some who worry about the effect on the environment and Indigenous rights.
5: Welcome back. Thank you.
6: On a day that Prime Minister Mark Carney was hosting the Alberta Premier, his government announced possible changes to Canada's environmental laws. Laws and regulations Premier Daniel Smith has long complained about.
7: And Alberta wants to continue to build major projects in partnership with the federal government.
6: The federal government says it's ready to overhaul a regime it says bogs down nation-building infrastructure. For the next 30 days, the government will consult on ways to remove the red tape.
8: Today, we're launching public engagements.
6: Intergovernmental Affairs Minister Dominic Leblanc said the changes are aimed at streamlining the process.
8: All of the major projects that are going to be reviewed and require federal authorizations, all of the major projects now will benefit from a more robust and a much more timely approval process.
6: According to a consultation document, the government will review and make decisions in no more than a year. Projects like interprovincial pipelines or transmission lines would no longer require a separate impact assessment. Federal cabinet would also have the authority to pre-approve whole geographical regions for energy production or mining. Despite the considerable changes, Indigenous Services Minister Mandy Gilmasty says the process will improve the consultation with Indigenous rights holders.
9: One of the things that's important is if you want your project to be successful, that consultation is critical. And I also think for those individuals who are investing into a major project, they want that reassurance of knowing that everybody who's involved in Canada is at the table and committed.
6: But environmental advocates don't see it that way.
10: I am absolutely speechless, flabbergasted.
6: Anna Johnston is a lawyer with West Coast Environmental Law. She's been reviewing the changes, which she says eviscerates Canada's environmental rules.
10: They're proposing that pipelines would get approved before they've gone through any kind of environmental review. They're proposing to water down the Canadian Navigable Waters Act, gutting the Fisheries Act. It really is like a whole

0: wholesale weakening of our entire environmental safety net.
1: All of this is happening as the Prime Minister and Alberta's Premier seek to advance a new energy accord.
2: Because I think in Alberta, there does need to be a demonstration that Canada can work.
1: It also comes as concerns over Alberta's separation grows. David Thurton, CBC News, Ottawa.
3: While the Carney government tries to jumpstart the country's economy, Canada lost nearly 18,000 jobs last month. So the unemployment rate climbed up again to 6.9%. Let's bring in senior business correspondent Peter Armstrong. Peter, what do these numbers tell us about the state of Canada's labor market?
4: Yeah, they confirm, I think, what most Canadians already knew, right? That the economy is weak and that lousy reports like this aren't just a one-off. If you go back to the beginning of this year, January 2026, Canada's lost 112,000 jobs. Even scale out over the last 12 months, Canada's only added 67,000 jobs. That's like 5,000, 5,500 a month. It's not exactly the stuff of an economy that's growing.
3: Okay, so the economy is weak. What does this report tell us about where that weakness is coming from?
4: I do think that that's part of what's interesting here, that it's not just one sector that's getting clobbered. It's kind of easy in these situations to blame this on the trade war or the situation in Iran, but it's not just one thing. This is a pretty broad-based weakness. By way of one example, we lost 47,000 full-time jobs. We added 29,000 part-time jobs. That's not a trade anybody wants to make.
3: But we hear from Ottawa that Canada is outperforming its peers. Right. How do we square that?
4: Well, look, both things can be true. The federal government loves to tell us that Canada has the second best growth rate in the G7, and it does. Only the U.S. is posting better growth, GDP growth, than Canada. Remember, though, the U.S. is running, what, a $1 trillion deficit to help support the economy there. But Stephanie, better doesn't mean good. And yes, Canada's economy has performed better than many thought it would through the uncertainty caused by the trade war, but it's still weak. It's still struggling.
3: What does the forecast for the rest of the year tell us?
4: The Canadian economy is in for a pretty rough road, right? Growth rates are going to be subdued through the rest of this year, right? You can go through all the private sector forecasts. GDP's forecast to come in at like 1.2%. The unemployment rate's probably going to stay roughly about where it is. And then hopefully, if everything sort of comes in about as planned, next year, we're going to start to see some growth.
3: So under that forecast, will Canada avoid a R-word coming recession?
4: Right. So remember, the definition of a recession is just two back-to-back quarters of negative growth. That is not expected to happen. But the difference between a little bit of growth and a slight contraction isn't much for the businesses and the households that are really going through it. People feel like it's a recession out there. And the fact that we haven't met the technical definition of a recession doesn't mean much to them.
3: Peter, thank you.
4: You bet.
3: Senior business correspondent Peter Armstrong. Coming right up, Live Nation fights back. As fans deal with soaring ticket prices, a U.S. federal jury said Live Nation and Ticketmaster should break up. Now, in a CBC exclusive interview, Live Nation says that's too high a cost. Plus, these tickets are sold. The big names are in town. The flag is flying over City Hall. Toronto is ready to welcome Canada's first WNBA team. The Toronto Tempo season opener is tonight. You'll hear about the excitement in the air. Looking further into the sky, we'll also have this story.
5: I'm Paul Hunter in Washington, where alien enthusiasts are rejoicing as the Pentagon unclassifies and releases piles of documents, photos, videos on unidentified flying things with high hopes for a breakthrough.
6: Well, let's see the evidence. Let's see the little green guys in pickle jars. Let's see the wreckage.
5: But is the evidence now out there for real? Find out later on Your World Tonight.
3: Live Nation runs the venues. Ticketmaster sells the tickets. To a U.S. federal court, that control means high ticket prices and not enough options for consumers. CBC News spoke to an executive at Live Nation, the first interview with the company's top brass since the verdict. He says the company will fight the decision and won't sell off Ticketmaster. Dave Seglins reports.
7: It was a big deal in 2010 when Live Nation sought approval in the U.S. to merge with Ticketmaster. At the time, Live Nation CEO Michael

0: Rapino assured lawmakers that the integration would not harm consumers.
1: Our motivation is to keep the ticket price as low as possible and get everyone in the building.
0: But since then, prices have soared as the live event industry has grown and evolved. Part of it, Live Nation and Ticketmaster have adopted dynamic and platinum pricing, meaning they now charge different prices for each seat. More money depending on how close you are to the sports field or concert stage.
2: First of all, it's not just Live Nation that does this. Everyone in the industry does this.
0: Live Nation Executive Vice President Dan Wall tells CBC News he thinks that charging more for front row and premium seats actually helps offset the cost for lesser seats, making them more accessible.
2: This differential pricing, platinum pricing, whatever you want to call it, is for the benefit of the artists and the fans because it creates this spread of pricing that allows the higher priced seats to subsidize a lot more lower priced seats. And that actually increases attendance, which is what artists are interested in first and foremost.
3: I think what's most telling here is the motive and objective, make more money. Consumers be damned.
0: Richard Blumenthal is a U.S. senator from Connecticut.
3: They have all the power. Ticketmaster, Live Nation combination has such dominance and power in the market that they can use these tactics and techniques to increase their profits at the expense of everybody else.
0: He's tabled a Senate subcommittee investigation report calling for changes in the industry.
3: The main recommendation is break up Ticketmaster, Live Nation.
0: But the company disagrees and says it doesn't accept a jury's recent verdict that it's operating an illegal monopoly and overcharging fans. The company plans to appeal. In the coming months, Live Nation will square off in court against more than 30 U.S. states which brought the case before a judge who will ultimately decide the company's fate. Dave Seglin, CBC News, Washington.
4: A small community just south of Ottawa is in shock after officers arrested a 17-year-old in connection with a triple murder. Daryl Boyd is with Brockville Police.
5: The victims were a 49-year-old mother and her two daughters, 17 and 15 years of age. And police have confirmed the youth accused was in a relationship with one of the deceased daughters, indicating that this is an incident involving intimate partner violence.
4: Police found the bodies of the women inside a home Thursday. They believe all three were stabbed to death. The teen appeared in court today. He is charged with three counts of first-degree murder. His identity is protected under the Youth Criminal Justice Act. Public health authorities say three more Canadians are self-isolating for potential exposure to hantavirus. Two people in Alberta and one in Ontario may have had brief contact with an infected person on a flight. That's six people in Canada who are now being monitored. Chief Public Health Officer Dr. Joss Reimer says none of them have symptoms.
6: I recognize that Canadians may find the news or images about this issue to be upsetting. At this time, the overall risk to the general population in connection with this outbreak of the Andes hantavirus is low. Onward spread within Canada is not expected, even if an infected individual were to arrive here. However, given the rarity of this virus, it is important that we take a precautionary approach to ensure that Canadians are protected.
4: Four Canadians are still on the cruise ship where the outbreak began. They are also asymptomatic. The Public Health Agency has sent a representative to meet with them when the ship docks in the Canary Islands this weekend. They're sweet, fruity, some taste like pop. Flavored vapes are driving a surge in vaping among young people. Nearly one in three young Canadians say they vape regularly. For years, health experts have called on the federal government to ban vaping flavors. And for years, Ottawa has said it would. But as Marina von Stackelberg reports, that still hasn't happened.
7: You get more of an instant flavor rush. So it's part of the addiction process.
8: After decades of smoking cigarettes, Jacob Woloshin found himself with a new addiction to vaping.
7: I'd wake up in the middle of the night and, I'd have take a couple puffs off the vape and then, you just need so much more nicotine.
8: While it helped the Ottawa bartender quit more harmful cigarettes, the sweet taste was part of what kept him coming back to his vape.
7: Like there's banana, mango, pineapple, ice. They don't need that much.

0: provinces and territories, and I will have more to say very soon.
1: While Ottawa hasn't acted, some provinces like Quebec have. David Hammond is a leading researcher on nicotine use. He says early data suggests a potential association between provinces that brought in flavor bans and teenagers vaping less, despite the
2: documents. It's the first wave of a rolling release after U.S. President Donald Trump ordered them made public. Paul Hunter has more from Washington.
3: At 10 o'clock high.
4: This is Houston. Say again, 7.
5: Be it bits of audio, this from NASA astronaut Frank Borman in 1965 while in Earth's orbit, seeing what he called a bogey, code for something, who knows what, somehow, flying out in front of his Gemini rocket capsule, or a rendition of a giant metallic orb floating in the air as described by multiple witnesses in the U.S., as having emerged from a bright light of some sort one afternoon 3 years ago, or reports of unidentified flying something or others throughout the years in Kazakhstan, Japan, Syria, Massachusetts, you name it. Sound like stuff out of the movies? Consider that some spotted objects are described as a high-speed bouncy ball or dots of light, and at least one as, yes, a flying saucer over Sweden in 1948, as noted at the time, not coming from, quote, any presently known culture on Earth. All unexplained, all now public, all of it an alien life enthusiast's dream, a trove of the stuff, freshly unclassified documents, photos, videos from the Pentagon, released en masse today with the promise of more to come. U.S. President Donald Trump promised as much some time ago. Now, writing on his Truth Social platform, as he puts it, the people can decide for themselves what the hell is going on. Have fun and enjoy. The bad news for those who love this stuff.
6: There's no smoking gun, nothing that sort of stands out and says these are the aliens or not the aliens or whatnot.
5: Winnipeg's Chris Rutkowski, who studied the phenomena of such unidentified, unexplained objects for years, is now sifting through this latest batch of unexplainables. But as exciting as it is, what's missing, he says, is actual hard data. Something, anything, literally alien.
6: We'd have to have the chunk of whatever it was. You know, something was shot down, for example. Let's see the evidence. Let's see the little green guys in pickle jars. Let's see the wreckage. There's no question it's information, but it's not necessarily scientific data.
5: And yet, it is all certain to spark more questions, more theories, more guesswork in the never-ending hunt to get those big questions finally answered. Are we alone? If not, who else has been here? And when are they coming back? Paul Hunter, CBC News, Washington.
7: 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I'm Steffi Skanderas. 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
8: And expecting a crowd of some 12,000 people, all of them here to witness the latest chapter in the history of women's sports, the debut of the WNBA.
7: Going back a few decades there, that was season one, game one of women's basketball going pro. The average female player's salary, $28,000 U.S. Michael Jordan had just signed a contract for $30 million. Fast forward to tonight, the WNBA is tipping off its 30th season. Top players are making more than $1 million, and Canada now has a brand new team of its own. Sheehan Desjardins reports.
9: In basketball and in Canada, this moment will never happen again. No! Toronto Tempo guard Kiki Rice is taking it all in.
10: You don't get to play the first game in franchise history very often.
9: Canada's only WNBA franchise, making its regular season debut tonight in front of a hometown crowd.
10: Yeah, I mean, this is a really cool opportunity on a lot of levels.
9: Its significance not lost on teammate Julie Almond.
10: We're really excited for tonight. Like, we know it's going to be a a big moment, not only for the fans, but for us too.
9: Backed by big names like American tennis legend Serena Williams, Canadian entertainer Lily Singh, and Masai Ujiri, who led the Toronto Raptors to an NBA championship in 2019.

0: excitement is palpable. The preseason game sold out. Season tickets gone months ago. The city also rallying behind the team. Mayor Olivia Chow flying the Tempo's plum-colored flag at City Hall. At stores, Team Swag is selling fast. Fans are eager to get in on the action.
1: I'm really excited that we finally are getting more representation of women's sports in Canada.
2: It's been long overdue for a women's basketball team, and just excited to cheer them on and see them grow from the ground up.
3: It's something that they get to see, like, the actual product. It's no longer just a dream.
0: Gabriella Estrada says that could inspire a whole new generation of Canadian players.
4: You can't be what you don't see.
0: She's with Girls Forward, a group dedicated to empowering girls through sport.
4: And now you have girls that can literally see themselves represented in the coaching staff, in the athletes on the court that look like them, and that they have a future if they want to play professional women's basketball here in Canada.
0: Or hockey, or soccer. Women's sports are booming in popularity. WNBA players pushing for the salary increases they're getting this season. Tempo coach Sandy Brondello says they have a responsibility to be role models.
5: And that excites us, because that's a part of the whole package too. It's, you know, what kind of legacy do we want to leave?
0: Brondello is telling players to stay in the moment, and hopefully that leads to a solid first season.
5: You have to dare to dream.
0: Sheehan Desjardins, CBC News, Toronto.
6: In these extraordinary times, there is one thing that can offer solace to everyone. The wonder of the natural world.
7: He's the most authoritative and recognizable voice on the beauty of nature. His work watched by hundreds of millions of people. Today, David Attenborough marks his 100th birthday. His broadcasting career took off in the 1950s with the BBC program Zoo Quest. He went to remote parts of the world with a team from the London Zoo, finding animals like an orangutan in Borneo.
8: We heard a crashing in the branches ahead. And there, only a few yards away, we spotted a great furry red form swaying in the trees.
7: The series was groundbreaking, introducing viewers to animals many had never seen before, and to Attenborough's warm style. He used his stardom to warn the world about the human effects on the natural environment.
6: Right now, we're facing a man-made disaster of global scale. Our greatest threat in thousands of years, climate change.
7: His birthday is being marked with global tributes and a live concert at London's Royal Albert Hall. Attenborough says it wasn't exactly how he planned to mark the day.
6: I had rather thought that I would celebrate my 100th birthday quietly, but it seems that many of you have had other ideas. I've been completely overwhelmed by birthday greetings.
7: He did receive many birthday gifts. Some long-lasting, if unconventional. London's Natural History Museum is naming a species of parasitic wasp after him. One of more than 50 animals, insects, and plants that'll carry part of the Attenborough name forever. This has been Your World Tonight for Friday, May 8th. I'm Stephanie Skenderis. Good night.

0: up to 6:30. I'm Natalie Collada with your CBC News update. A 17-year-old boy is facing three counts of first-degree murder in Brockville. Police were called to a home yesterday. A mother and her two teenage daughters were found dead. Police say it is a case of intimate partner violence, adding the 17-year-old was in a relationship with one of the daughters. A knife is believed to have been involved. And an 18-year-old man from Vaughan is facing a number of charges after two suspected hate-motivated assaults with a weapon investigations. Toronto police made the announcement this afternoon. Last night near Bathurst and Wilson, someone in a passing vehicle fired a replica firearm at three people standing in front of a synagogue. One person was struck and suffered minor injuries. Police say this is the second such incident in Toronto in just over a week. Another 18-year-old was arrested earlier this week in connection to the March shootings at two synagogues in Toronto. No one was hurt in those cases.
1: The weather forcast for the Barrie area this evening: cloudy, then clearing before morning, with tonight's low reaching 2 degrees. For Saturday, increasing cloudiness.

0: Texas with a chance of showers and a risk of a thunderstorm in the afternoon, a high 14. For Peterborough and the Kawartha Lakes this evening, cloudy with a chance of rain overnight, then clearing, a low 0. For Saturday, sunny in the morning, then a mix of sun and cloud with a chance of rain and thunderstorms in the afternoon, a high 16.
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4: Hello, I'm Neil Kirksall.
5: Good evening, I'm Chris Howden. This is As It Happens. Tonight,
4: a new beginning. BC Premier David Eby announces Tumbler Ridge Secondary School will be demolished. The chair of the local school district tells us that is the best way to move on from the horror of February's mass shooting.
5: Spiraling out of control. A Mississippi woman survives a tornado by hunkering down in her bathtub. She tells us that just those few minutes rendered her community unrecognizable.
4: Off the map, Tennessee Republicans take advantage of the U.S. Supreme Court's gutting of the Voting Rights Act and cut up the state's only majority black congressional district. A Memphis state senator tells us the result is devastating.
5: Escape to Alcatraz. A coyote that turned up on the former prison island turns out to have swum twice as far as scientists initially believed, and maybe farther than any coyote ever.
4: His own little slice of parasite. A longtime fan of Sir David Attenborough pays tribute to his hero's 100th birthday by naming a parasitic wasp after him. He swears that is a compliment.
5: And ask not for whom the barbell tolls. Residents of a condo building in Denver give the weightlifters who use the gym, the floor below them, an F for effort and file a lawsuit to make them stop grunting so loudly. As it happens, the Friday edition, Radio That Guesses, that suit came as a real punch in the guttural.

0: At a vigil in February, BC Premier David Eby told students of Tumbler Ridge Secondary School they would never have to go back. Now 3 months have passed since the mass shooting at the school, in which 5 students and an education assistant were killed. And yesterday, Premier Eby made it clear the school, which has not been used since that day, will be demolished.
1: The timing is such that it's about equivalent for a new build versus a rehabilitation of the old building. And the direction of the community is clear. They wanted to go with a new school on a new site.
0: Premier David Eby speaking yesterday. Chad Anderson is the chair of Tumbler Ridge's local school district. We reached him in Dawson Creek, BC.
2: Chad, given what the premier was saying there, the timing, the direction that many people wanted this to go, was it an easy decision?
3: In a way, it was. I know that the old building does carry some positive memories for a lot of people in the community and, you know, those that have lived in the community in the past. But the consultation that we completed with the school trauma experts, Safer Schools Together, really showed that those that were most touched by the tragedy, which the community wanted to prioritize, they really did need to see that building be removed and students really needed to see a new building at a new location in Tumbler Ridge.
2: The last time you were on our show, we were talking about the portables that were arriving so students could do that gradual return to classrooms. How has that been going?
3: It has been progress. So the first single wide trailers are tight and uncomfortable. And of course, the transition back, we needed to recognize that students and families were in different places. So things were a bit restrictive in the first few weeks. And, you know, as the healing progresses, that becomes less and less comfortable for people. And they're very much excited to get into the phase 2 portables next week that are double wide trailers, more typical portable classrooms. And it should be a more normal experience for students and staff.
2: Given, you know, what they have been experiencing as they, you know, slowly get back

0: to some semblance of normal, but the conversations in the lead up to the decision that we're talking about to demolish the school and the existing school and build a new one. What kinds of things were families, students sharing with you and the others?
1: Yes, like I say, the community as a whole really wanted to prioritize the voices of the families of the victims and also those that were present in the school that day. And what we heard through this consultation was that for many members of the community, especially those touched most, it's even difficult to be downtown in Tunbridge because the secondary school is visible from most of the downtown core area. And there just was no expectation from those students and staff that they would be able to return to the school in a psychologically safe manner.
0: What, in your view, does the new school need to be? Where does it need to be to try to help make everyone feel safer?
1: Yeah, that was another element of great consensus in the consultation was that Tumbler Ridge is really a walkable community, and the existing school and the elementary school are in what's called the middle bench of a kind of a three bench community, three layers or levels on the hillside. And the community really wanted to see a new school at a new site, but still within that core of the town so that students on both sides of the community can walk to it and that students can access, stores and restaurants in the lunch hour. Like that's a big part of the lifestyle for our secondary students in Tumbler Ridge, and we want to preserve that.
0: What kind of timeline are you looking at for that new school to be built?
1: The province has been fantastic in quickly putting into place the phase one and phase two school facilities, and we know that they will be help us move as fast as possible with the new school build. The hope at this stage is to bring back designs to the community before the end of the year so that we can begin that construction process as soon and as quickly as possible.
0: The site of the existing school, once the building is demolished, there'll be a large piece of land there. What kinds of conversations are you having about what to do with that land?
1: Yeah, that will be a discussion that needs to develop further in terms of what is done there. I know a number of folks in the community have some ideas and have even posted sketches online. The message from the consultation report is that the community wants to see something that is a hopeful way to remember those that were taken from us in the community and not a really static or dark kind of memorial. So it'll be very important to get that right and to take that process, give that process time to unfold.
0: As the end of this school year approaches, I wonder how students who are finishing grade 12 this year are doing. What will their final months, their graduation, be like?
1: Yeah, there's been a lot of care taken around ensuring that especially grade 12 students will be able to finish well this year. It's tricky to arrange the schedules in the phase one portables, so there was a one block model to ensure that they could get through their curriculum. And I'm sure that the community and the grad committee will have great plans in place to give those grade 12s a good send-off in the most difficult of years.
0: Chad, thank you for this.
1: Thank you very much, Neil.
2: Chad Anderson is the chair of School District 59, Peace River South. We reached him in Dawson Creek, B.C.

Tennessee Republicans are the first to take advantage of the U.S. Supreme Court's gutting of the Voting Rights Act. Yesterday, Republican Governor Bill Lee approved a new congressional map that chops up Tennessee's

0: only majority black congressional district. The city of Memphis will now be broken into three Republican-leaning districts, all but guaranteeing the GOP will pick up the lone Democratic seat in the state. Tennessee's Republican House Speaker Cameron Sexton said the decision was based on population and politics, not race. But Democrats say it harkens back to the Jim Crow era. Ramesh Akberry is a Democratic state senator for Memphis. We reached her in Nashville.
1: State Senator, now that this new congressional map is a reality, what is the main emotion you are associating with this moment?
2: I mean, I think honestly, we're all a bit in shock and disbelief, dismayed, frustrated, and certainly sad. But I'll tell you, there's also, you know, a strand of hope, because we know that so many people fought against these awful redistricting maps, including legislators, but also the public. They did not let this heinous act be done in the dark. And we know that the next phase is litigation. And the NAACP, the Tennessee Democratic Party, and other groups have already filed suit. So now we have to wait and see.
1: I want to talk more about those efforts. But to give our listeners who don't live where you do a sense of what this all means, what does this new map look like? What is the makeup of these districts now?
2: So these new maps that were approved on Thursday and signed into law immediately by the governor will split Memphis into three different districts. So to give you perspective, yesterday morning when I woke up, I lived in the 9th Congressional District. Today, I live in the 5th Congressional District. It would take 8 hours to drive the entire district and come back. Memphis has transportation needs because we have a thriving transit industry. We have a major regional health hospital there. What does that have in common with a community all the way up at the top of the state in practically near Kentucky that is largely rural, extremely poor, of a distressed county? How do those people have the same needs beyond like the basic human needs? And so it ultimately ends up that people do not have a government that's truly representative of them. They are not picking their elected officials, but instead elected officials are picking their constituents.
1: You were speaking in the chamber yesterday. I watched some of that video, and you know, as you were speaking, one of your colleagues sitting beside you was wiping away tears as you spoke. And you said this is not just the redrawing of districts, but the breaking apart of a people. What does this mean for you and in terms of the broader civil rights story?
2: You know, Memphis is such a unique city, right? We're the second largest city in the state. We are decidedly blue collar. We have the largest black population in the entire country. We are the city where Dr. King was assassinated fighting for the rights of all people. But we didn't have a black mayor until the early 90s. And so this is one of those situations where we have people who don't live in our area, don't understand our needs, and don't respect our needs in our culture, basically deciding that our voices and our votes don't matter, so they're up to be chopped and diluted, that the people in that community don't deserve to have representation, just like, you know, white people in Chattanooga or, you know, other cities. We saw where they have majority white districts that were completely not disrupted. And to see this regression, I mean, it's just devastating to think in 2026, this is something that we would have to fight for. I just never would have fathomed that my generation and the younger generations would have to take up this fight.
1: As you know, Republican House Speaker Cameron Sexton says no racial data was used in this decision, that it was, quote, based on population and politics, unquote, and intended to, quote, ensure the state's representation in Washington reflects its conservative values, unquote. That's his take on what representation should be like for these districts in Washington. How do you respond to his assessment?
2: It's just a farce. It is pretext so that they think that they can face the scrutiny under Calais, which allows for partisan redistricting and gerrymandering. As opposed to racial gerrymandering, you have to prove intent. It's interesting that they said on the records, the bill sponsor said on the record, that he only relied on census data when he drew the map. Census data does not include any sort of partisan differentiation. So my reaction is it's not true. And the more they kept trying to act like they didn't know Memphis was a majority black city, or that, you know, the 9th Congressional District was majority black, they created a web of lies that was so unbelievable. that it has to be pretext. Either they're completely incompetent and unaware.

0: aware of the state, which is not true to a certain degree, or they're just not telling the truth.
1: Calais, you're referring to there, the Supreme Court decision just over a week or so ago that has essentially hollowed out the Voting Rights Act from the civil rights era, initially passed in 1965 to remind our listeners to prohibit racial discrimination in voting. I know you said you've got legal recourse. There's some hope, threads of hope. But given that what has happened in Memphis comes just 8 days after that Supreme Court decision, are you concerned about your chances in those cases?
0: Calais does create a very high standard, but it's not an impossible one. We still have the U.S. Constitution. We still have the 14th and 15th Amendments. I think we need time, or the groups that are litigating need time. And so that's why I hope that they will put some sort of stay or a TRO so that this map will not go into effect until the merits of the map have been litigated.
1: We're also seeing Democrats, as you know, in states such as Virginia and California carrying out their own explicitly partisan redistricting efforts. They're arguing your party needs to fight fire with fire. We had a guest talking about that very thing on our show as well. What's your message to your colleagues? Are they undermining your cause?
0: No, it's not undermining our cause, because in those states where they have done this redistricting, like California, they took that to the voters. And the voters ultimately made the decision. If the people of California decided to reject those maps, then the legislature and the governor could not do it even if they wanted to. And so I think that's the distinction. My colleagues, my Republican colleagues across the aisle will try and say, well, look what they did. Look what Virginia did. Look what New York did. It's a different scenario, and they know it.
1: State Senator, I'm glad we could speak. Thank you for coming on the show.
0: Certainly. My pleasure.
2: Ramesh Akberi is a Democratic state senator for Memphis. She's in Nashville.

0: A lot of public figures relish the thought of putting their names on grand human-made stuff. Airports, concert venues, museum wings, that sort of thing. Those people would probably not be delighted to have a tiny parasitic wasp named after them. In fact, they would want to swat whoever did that as much as they'd want to swat their tiny namesake wasp. Sir David Attenborough, though, is not one of those people. Over the years, dozens of organisms have been named in his honor. Egg-laying mammals, miniature orchids, fungi, and marine worms, to name but a few. And he is delighted and knowledgeable about all of them. By all accounts, Sir David's knowledge is encyclopedic. That was on full display in 1993 when, as it happens, called him up to ask about a number of rare dinosaur eggs acquired by the Hunterian Museum in Glasgow.
1: Maybe dinosaurs have been found in eggs before now. Most notably, of course, very close to just south of the Canadian border in Montana.
2: Right.
1: The interesting thing about this one from China, the egg comes from China, is that it's of a kind of dinosaur which we haven't really heard of, we don't have any eggs of before. It, from all accounts, it's from a Diplodocus, which, of course, is that very big dinosaur which is almost as famous as Tyrannosaurus.
0: Sir David Attenborough speaking on As It Happens in 1993. Today, the legendary British naturalist turns 100 years old. And to honor that milestone, scientists at the Natural History Museum in London have named a new genus after him, that tiny parasitic wasp. Gavin Broad is a taxonomist and the senior author on the study published yesterday in the Journal of Natural History. We reached him in London.
3: Gavin, just what is it about this wasp that makes you feel it's worthy of taking Sir David Attenborough's name?
4: Oh, that's quite a challenge. All wasps are worthy. I mean, basically, there's nothing better than a wasp, surely. So obviously, I'm a slight fan of wasps, particularly
3: slight,
4: the parasitoid.
3: Yes.
4: Yeah, slight. Particularly the parasitoid kind, you know, the ones that sort of eat other insects as for their food. So they sort of develop on or in other insects, and that's kind of a fascinating way of living. I mean, this particular wasp really grabbed our attention because it was so unlike any of its, you know, closest relatives. Small, enigmatic group of wasps, only known from sort of Chile, Argentina, and Australia. And here's a new genus. And we thought, you know, it's adding a lot to our knowledge of this little subfamily. And David Attenborough's birthday was coming up. So we thought, what better way to

0: to record my gratitude to David.
1: So it's uniqueness, it's the fact that it's teaching us all something, two of the characteristics I pulled from what you said there. What is its name?
0: Oh yeah, so its name is Atom Barunculus. That's the genus. And then we gave it, because Atom Barunculus is quite a mouthful, the species name is Tau. It's a bit short and sweet.
1: Yes, TAU. And what does that mean?
0: Oh, Tau is the Greek for T,
1: Yes.
0: because when you look at its abdomen from above, it's got these sort of T-shaped markings.
1: It's quite extraordinary. You mentioned how much of an impact he's had on your life. Just tell us a little bit more about that. When did you first encounter his work?
0: Basically, ever since I can remember, really, I've sort of known David Attenborough's work. I mean, he is a huge influence. More specifically, what's really weird, when I was at school and onwards through university, I always said I was going to be a taxonomist, even though I was probably too young at the beginning to know really what it was. It's because I'd read it in his Life on Earth. And there you go, I've ended up as a taxonomist somehow.
1: Dreams come true. You envisioned it for yourself. You made it happen. Let's get back to our new friend, though. This wasp. When you, I mean, I've seen photographs, and they're. I can't believe I'm saying this. It's pretty cute. It's pretty cute. It's close up of its face. How would you describe for our listeners who haven't seen it, what you see when you look under a magnifying glass?
0: It is pretty small, so it's about 3.5 millimeters long, something like that. But when you look at it close up, it's a very elegant little wasp. Most of these ichneumonids are quite sort of long antennae, long skinny antennae, quite lovely sort of, we call it a petiolate abdomen. So the way the abdomen attaches to the rest of the body is via a thin sort of stalk. It's got a nice little ovipositor, the business end, which it uses to lay eggs in or on hosts. They're very graceful looking things, these ichneumonid wasps, and I love the Japanese name for them, which is Himabati, which means princess wasp, I think.
1: Oh,
0: So
1: yeah, it does look
0: kind of
1: like
0: pretty.
1: it should be wearing a tiara or a top hat or something, honestly.
0: Yeah, I'm glad you think so.
1: And how did you first come across it?
0: So this particular specimen was just in a drawer of unidentified wasps at the museum. We have quite a lot of drawers like this, and I have a student who kind of came over to volunteer for a couple of weeks, and he was sort of sorting through these, and he pulled this wasp out and said, "This looks pretty new and different." So yeah, then we puzzled over it. So I'm really grateful that Augustine was spending the time to sort out some of our, well, we like to call them the backlogs of specimens, or the drawers of opportunities awaiting.
1: What other treasures must be there? Of course, many, many people are sending all sorts of different birthday messages to Sir David Attenborough. Not everyone is naming a wasp after him, but he did respond in a recorded message to everyone. So we'll listen to that together.
2: I had rather thought that I would celebrate my 100th birthday quietly, but it seems that many of you have had other ideas. I've been completely overwhelmed by birthday greetings from preschool groups to care home residents and countless individuals and families of all ages. I would like to thank you all most sincerely for your kind messages.
1: Did you hear from him directly as well, Gavin?
0: I did. That's a lovely message, by the way, from David.
1: Yes.
0: Yes, he sent me a little handwritten note thanking me for the wasp, saying he's very complimented. So that's lucky. Yeah.
1: It's he's a rare person in many ways, as we were saying, and has other creatures named after him as well. But what do you think it says about him that he likes being named after parasitic wasps and all sorts of other fungus and phytoplankton and worms?
0: I hope Sir David is sort of quietly proud of the fact that he's done so much to foster this enthusiasm for the natural world, this interest, and really pushed so many people along their careers and opened generations of people's eyes to the natural world. He seems completely egoless, David, but he must be a little bit chuffed to have some of these species named after him. I'm pretty sure he is very pleased to have the Attenboroughosaurus and the echidna and now the wasp.
1: Gavin, I appreciate this. Thank you.
0: You're very welcome. Thank you. It's good to talk.
3: Gavin Broad is a taxonomist at the

Martin Chutman's eggplant really put the O in aubergine. It's now been about 8 months since Mr. Chutman alarmed the world with his record-breaking eggplant. Misshapen, affront to nature, that weighed in at 11 pounds, 3 ounces. I hear what you're saying. That's pretty big, right? Is that what you... Oh, that's not what you're saying. Ooh, what are you saying? Oh, okay. I'm sorry. Everybody, they need you to stop. Yeah, you just... hit the showers, okay? Yeah. Okay. Great work, guys. I'm sorry, you weren't talking about eggplants at all. You were saying you were uncomfortable because of the sounds those weightlifters were making. I apologize. They just opened a gym right next to our studio, and I just leave the door open because I like hearing Lose Yourself 14 times a day. And Neil and I don't even notice all the hollering and clanging anymore. But that is not the case for residents of the Bovalon condo building in Denver, who are tired of listening to a bunch of dumbbells. Three of those residents just filed a lawsuit against Summit Strong, the gym on the second floor of their building. They complain that, quote, Summit willingly allows its customers and or staff to cause and emit unreasonably loud weightlifting-related noises without setting reasonable parameters, unquote. Now, Monday to Friday, that gym opens at 5 a.m., which means that around dawn, instead of this... people are being awakened by this. And there is no hitting snooze after that. The plaintiffs want some noise restrictions put in place, which seems reasonable. If your gym is right below a condo, you have to be considerate. You can't just go throwing your weights around. Here's Winter Sleep with Lifting Cure.

0: We're going to take a short break now. When we return, this week a tornado roared through our guest's Mississippi town. She'll tell us how she survived and how her community is doing now as people begin to pick up the pieces.
1: And what's that coyote doing in San Francisco Bay? The dog paddle. A coyote that turned up on Alcatraz Island may have swum farther than any coyote ever, likely in search of love. Stay tuned. I'm Chris Howden.
0: And I'm Neil Kirksall.

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3: 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Coming up in an hour, it's Ideas with Nahla Ayed.
4: French philosopher Simone Weil witnessed the surge of fascism across Europe in the aftermath of the First World War. Her solution? Abolish all political parties. The radical thought of Simone Weil, coming up on Ideas.
5: From CBC News, The World This Hour, I'm Kaz Bovin. We're getting more details from Ottawa on plans to supercharge natural resource projects. They involve slashing the red tape that's involved with getting things like mines dug, rail lines laid, and pipelines built. But as David Thurton tells us, some say the fast track is too fast.
6: Today, we're launching public engagements.
7: Intergovernmental Affairs Minister Dominic LeBlanc said the changes are aimed at streamlining the process.
6: All of the major projects that are going to be reviewed and require federal authorizations now will benefit from a more robust and a much more timely approval process.
7: According to a consultation document, the government will review and make decisions within a year. And projects like interprovincial pipelines or transmission lines would no longer require a separate impact assessment. But some environmental advocates say the changes gut Canada's environmental protections. Anna Johnston is a lawyer with West Coast Environmental Law.
8: It really is like a wholesale weakening of our entire environmental safety net.
7: David Thurton, CBC News, Ottawa.
5: The World Health Organization says so far, 6 cases of hantavirus have been lab confirmed, linked to the outbreak on the cruise ship MV Hondius. There are 2 other probable cases. Here in Canada, health officials say the virus poses a low risk to Canadians.
9: Onward spread within Canada is not expected, even if an infected individual were to arrive here.
5: Chief Public Health Officer Dr. Joss Raymer says 6 Canadians are self-isolating. That includes 2 Ontario residents who returned from the ship last week, a Quebec resident who shared their flight, as well as 3 people, 2 in Alberta and 1 in Ontario, who flew with another infected passenger. Raymer says none are showing symptoms. Canadian consular officials are also set to meet 4 Canadians still on that cruise ship, which is bound for Tenerife. A 17-year-old teenager has been charged with 3 counts of murder in Brockville, Ontario, about 100 kilometers south of Ottawa. Police say the victims were a mother and 2 teenage daughters, one of whom had been in a relationship with the accused. Philip Lee Shannock has more.
10: Police were called to a 2-story townhouse complex in the city's north end late Thursday for what they're calling a triple murder. The victims are a 49-year-old mother and her 2 daughters, aged 17 and 15. Brockville Police Inspector Daryl Boyd says a 17-year-old was arrested at a home on the outskirts of town and charged with 3 counts of first-degree murder and assaulting a police officer.
11: The youth accused was in a relationship with one of the deceased daughters, indicating that this is an incident involving intimate partner violence.
10: Police believe a knife was used. Under the Youth Criminal Justice Act, the accused cannot be named, but he did make a court appearance Friday morning. He was remanded in custody for at least 2 weeks. Some supporters were in court and did offer him words of support. He'll be back in court on May 28th. Philip Shannock, CBC News, Brockville, Ontario.
5: In Toronto, police have arrested an 18-year-old suspect after a shooting outside of a synagogue last night. They say someone in a vehicle shot a replica firearm at 3 people standing in front of the building. One person was struck and suffered minor injuries. This is the 2nd such incident in Toronto in just over a week. Toronto Police Superintendent Joe Matthews says these types of crimes are concerning.
12: We recognize that Jewish residents have been living with a heightened sense of fear due to repeated incidents targeting their community, and this only adds to that, which is completely unacceptable.
5: The latest incident is being investigated as a suspected hate crime. A jury in Florida has convicted 4 men of conspiring to assassinate Haiti's president in 2021. Jovenel Moise was gunned down by a team of Colombian mercenaries at his home. His wife, Martine, escaped with injuries. She testified against the men who prosecutors say helped to hire the killers and coordinate the

0: the hit. They face life in prison. And since Moise's death, Haiti has been overrun by deadly gang violence. That is your World This Hour. For CBC News, I'm Kaz Bovin.
1: The weather forecast for the Barrie area this evening: cloudy, then clearing before morning, with tonight's low reaching 2 degrees. For Saturday, increasing cloudiness with a chance of showers and a risk of a thunderstorm in the afternoon, a high 14. For Peterborough and the Kawartha Lakes this evening, cloudy with a chance of rain overnight, then clearing, a low 0. For Saturday, sunny in the morning, then a mix of sun and cloud with a chance of rain and thunderstorms in the afternoon, a high 16.
2: Hello again and welcome back. I'm Neil Kirksall.
3: And I'm Chris Howden. This is As It Happens, the Friday edition, part two. Coming up:
2: high water mark. A Saskatchewan woman tells us about escaping her family farm by boat as the floodwaters began rising.
3: The fruit of its loins. Well, it doesn't have loins, but it is the mother of all Bramley apple trees. Now the old tree's future is uncertain. Campaigner tells us why it's worth preserving.
2: And coming to your census, after we told you about the StatsCan playlists of music to take the census to, you offered your own picks to get the nation back on soundtrack. Stay tuned.

0: People who live in southern Mississippi know the weather is unpredictable and that things can get scary quickly, but that knowledge did not prepare Caressa Wally for what she experienced this week. On Wednesday evening, several tornadoes tore through the state. They destroyed hundreds of homes, injured at least 17 people, and left a trail of damage, particularly in southern Mississippi. Miraculously, no one was killed, but residents are still reeling, and for many, it will be a long road to recovery. Caressa Wally was at her home in Purvis when a tornado hit. We reached her at work in Purvis, Mississippi.
1: Caressa, I know there have been some concerns about bad weather today and through the weekend. What is it like there right now?
2: So it's raining off and on all day. Nothing bad here in Purvis, but from what I understand, there was just a tornado in Poplarville, Mississippi. So not too terribly far away from us, but not right on us again either.
1: How does that leave you and others in your neighborhood feeling?
2: So I just heard about it at work. One of the ladies in our office came and told us that someone's home was just affected by it. And it's a little, it makes you shake a little, to say the least. I mean, knowing that it's not over and other people are getting affected by it too. It's a little nerve-wracking, you know. You just want it to all be over and see sunny skies again.
1: And are you right back at the office today?
2: I am. I was back at the office yesterday. I work in insurance. So I was filing claims all day yesterday.
1: So you're dealing with it. You're helping other people as they try to deal with it. If you were at home right now, what would you see around you? What does your street look like?
2: If I was at home, I am so sorry. Oh. If I was at home, my home is intact. I mean, that's what I see first off. But neighbors to the left and right of me are, they're not home because they're staying with family or in hotels. They're missing everything. Really, all over around, it's devastation. It's everywhere.
1: Were you bracing for something like this? I mean, were there warnings about what was coming?
2: There were. So earlier that day, I mean, you're in the office, you're talking about the weather, you're talking about what's going to happen later that afternoon and what y'all have plans are. You know, we all have plans to be at home. We know the weather's going to be bad, and we're in South Mississippi. It's always unpredictable. You never know what's going to happen. And we deal with it. You know, you hear about tornadoes and hurricanes, and it's just like that here. So you're at home, and, you know it's going to happen, but you don't know where it's going to hit or exactly where it's going to be. You can't pinpoint it, but I'm at home after work and I hear sirens, which I've heard before, and you know it's serious, but it's different whenever it's on top of you. You know it's serious, you know to always take sirens serious, but it's a different feeling whenever you can actually hear it coming. It's like a freight train coming towards you. You can hear it, you can feel stuff shake around you, and

0: I mean, you always know protocol, get in a bathroom, get in the hallway, get in the tub, no windows, get in the middle of the house, get somewhere safe. And you only have, knowing now, whenever it's on top of you, you only have about a few minutes to brace yourself and prepare. Mm-hmm. It's different whenever it's right on top of you. But
1: yeah. So what time did you find yourself hearing that freight train, feeling the shake, and run to the bathtub?
0: Probably around, if I had to guess, it gets a little fuzzy, but around probably 6:30, 7 o'clock.
1: And is it just you? Are you there with family or are you on your own?
0: Yeah, I was by myself.
1: And how long did you have to stay in that bathtub? What are you doing when you're there? Are you just...
0: So, sirens go off, phone is going off, watching the weather. You know, Patrick Bigby, weatherman, he says, get in your safe space right now. You know, don't hesitate, get there now. And once you're there, it only lasted a few minutes. It was there and gone in just a few minutes.
1: Have you experienced, as you said, that the weather can be unpredictable where you are, but how does this experience fit with others you've had?
0: Oh, this was new, completely new. Never have experienced this before. Have been in bad weather. It's, you know, I've been around it, but nothing has compared to this ever. Never.
1: And in terms of, I mean, you mentioned you work in insurance, the claims you're already getting, how does that compare to what you're dealing with normally?
0: So I've been in insurance a few years. This is my first catastrophic event, and it's different whenever you've been in it. Like, you were one of the ones in it, and now you're also with people that have been in it, and they're in here filing claims. You try to help and get help out to them as soon as possible. But it brings back a few feelings, and it's heart-wrenching, to say the least.
1: How are you handling all of that?
0: As well as I can. So it comes and goes. You go back home and you see the devastation, and the grief comes back, and you can hear the freight train again, and you're back in the bathtub. It comes and goes in waves, because for a minute you're just handling what's in front of you, and then you get a moment of silence, and you know you're back in the bathtub.
1: Often in these kinds of situations, people do come together. What are you seeing as you drive around and as you talk to people who are able to come back to the neighborhood at this point?
0: There's so much community here. The minute everything was over, we're all out of our houses checking on each other. And thankfully, nobody was hurt, no injuries, nothing like that.
1: No
0: but
1: deaths,
0: you
1: yeah.
0: see people rolling up their sleeves, offering to clean up, setting up GoFundMes, you know, donating money, giving their time, resources. It really is community here in Purvis.
1: It's early, I know, still those claims are still being filed, as you said, but what are people thinking about in terms of rebuilding, how long that might take, what that will look like?
0: So where I'm at, they're going to have to completely take everything out and redo it and maybe build back a little at a time. But, I mean, we're probably, from what I understand, whenever they're talking about building back a couple, 6 months to a year at least. That's probably what we're looking at with the ones that we had.
1: Caressa, I appreciate this. I'm glad you're doing okay. Please take care.
0: Yes, ma'am. Yes, ma'am. Thank y'all so much for reaching out and checking on us here in Purvis.
2: Caressa Wally survived a tornado that hit Purvis, Mississippi on Wednesday evening. We reached her at work in Purvis.

Prime Minister Mark Carney and Alberta Premier Daniel Smith have a lot to discuss, and they covered some of it at a meeting in Ottawa today. They presumably focused on the still-to-come Memorandum of Understanding that would see the province and the federal government work together on major projects. But they also must have gotten into the Alberta separatist movement, and maybe the data breach that affects millions.

0: of Alberta voters. As we covered on last night's show, that data breach likely includes the data of former Alberta Premier Jason Kenney. He told us that he's not happy about the leak and he wants answers. After her meeting with the Prime Minister, Premier Smith spoke with reporters and was asked if she would support a private inquiry into the breach. Here's part of her answer for the record.
1: I think people need to understand about the data breach in Alberta. These are Elections Alberta lists that they make available to political parties. They seed those lists so they know which list goes to which party. They have identified the Republican Party as the source of this list, and they have also commenced activities to ensure that the 568 people who have been identified as having accessed it are going to cease and desist. Though the process is working, we are encouraged by that. They also have the power under the Public Inquiries Act to compel testimony and to get to the bottom of it. And we believe that they need to be allowed to do the work. This is the reason we have independent commissioners empowered in this way, so that when they find evidence of wrongdoing, they can do the investigation, solve the breach, and then make determinations on what the penalties will be, if any. And we do not, as politicians, want to interfere in that process. If we interfere in that process, it could prevent the people who are responsible from being held accountable, and we want them held accountable. There is also an RCMP investigation going on, because there's some indication that this may have also breached several criminal code provisions. And we do not want to interfere in the RCMP doing that for the same reason. They have to be held accountable. So at some future point, we may want to do a review of whether there needs to be any changes to the legislation to ensure that the investigative arm has all the powers that they need and all the resources that they need to do these kinds of investigations, but not right in the middle of an investigation. So I would just park that until these investigations are complete, and then we'll see what comes out of it.
0: For the record, Alberta Premier Danielle Smith speaking with reporters today.

0: If you keep Googling hantavirus and next pandemic, or you're just in a general state of panic about this cruise ship outbreak, Canada's top doctor has a somewhat reassuring update. While the MV Hondius is still at sea, health officials around the world are contact tracing, this fun phrase from the past there, and monitoring any potential spread. And while all that's happening, Dr. Joss Reimer had this message for Canadians.
1: I recognize that Canadians may find the news or images

0: break is the Andes virus, which is the only species of hantavirus known to cause limited human-to-human transmission. The Andes virus is found in South America. It is not found in Canada. At this point in the investigation, it is believed that the first case may have been exposed while traveling in South America before boarding the ship. At this time, the overall risk to the general population in connection with this outbreak of the Andes hantavirus is low. Onward spread within Canada is not expected, even if an infected individual were to arrive here. However, given the rarity of this virus, it is important that we take a precautionary approach to ensure that Canadians are protected. Public health investigations are also underway by local authorities regarding three additional Canadians, two in Alberta and one in Ontario, that were on another flight where they may have had brief contact with a confirmed case and have since returned to Canada. I want to be clear that there is no evidence that asymptomatic individuals can spread hantavirus to others. However, as illness could develop at any time, we are still recommending that these individuals stay isolated until their risk period for the appearance of infection has passed. We have also been in touch with the four Canadians who are still on board the ship. At this time, none of these four passengers are reporting any symptoms. And I do want to note that we know this is a challenging time for them. I can only imagine what it would be like to be a passenger on board, not knowing if you've been exposed, nor when you might be able to come home. And the Government of Canada is offering support and is working on a process for their safe return to Canada.
1: Canada's Chief Public Health Officer, Dr. Joss Reimer, talking to reporters earlier today.

0: Back in January, canid enthusiasts worldwide were thrilled to see a video of a solitary coyote, or coyote if you prefer, paddling up to Alcatraz. At the time, local experts assumed it had made the swim from San Francisco, about 1.6 kilometers or 1 mile away, which is impressive considering the strong currents and choppy water. But this week, DNA testing revealed that the Alcatraz coyote had actually traveled an even farther distance, a full 3.2 kilometers or 2 miles from Angel Island. Camilla Fox is the founder and executive director of the local nonprofit Project Coyote. We reached her in Larkspur, California.
1: Camilla, have you ever heard of a coyote swimming this far?
2: We definitely know that coyotes can swim, but in my over 20 years of doing this work for coyotes, I have never heard of a story of a coyote swimming 2 miles in major ocean current. So it's a pretty remarkable, awe-inspiring story.
1: And just over 3 kilometers for our Canadian listeners. You have seen this video of when it first, you know, the video itself surfaced back in January. How many times do you watch that at this point?
2: Many, I would say, yes. And it's just amazing to see how that story just took off. And it really just shows such a remarkable story. So, yes, I've watched it many times, as have my colleagues.
1: And we love it. What would we see if we were watching it in that footage?
2: So what you see is a coyote basically making its way up to Alcatraz Island. And so then you see the coyote it's struggling in some ways to get out of the water. You know, it's made this very long journey. And so it gets up on the island and shakes off a bit. And there was a lot of concern because that's all we had seen. And a lot of people and the biologist on the island wondered if that coyote made it, which, of course, days later was confirmed that, yes, indeed, that coyote was out there, was actually eating some of the birds out there. So it was pretty remarkable.
1: Yeah. So we went from, you know, you were worried about whether it could survive at all. Others were worried. And then it's not only surviving, it looks like it might be thriving.
2: Yeah, I mean, it's hard to say because there were only glimpses. Of course, scat was collected, and that's how it's been determined that this coyote actually came from a whole other area, Angel Island, and not San Francisco. So we do know so much.

0: from SCAT and can learn so much.
1: When you found out that it had made an even longer journey, I mean, what did you make of that?
0: I mean, to me, I look at, you know, I've been asked by media channels, like, what do we think motivated this animal to leave the comfort and security of its family on Angel Island? And the truth is, we, you know, it's a mystery. There's beautiful mystery and awe in animals. Biologically, we know that coyotes do disperse from their family units to generally seek new territories or mates. And so this particular animal was one of a family group on Angel Island of about 14 coyotes. And so the likelihood from a biological viewpoint is that that animal was motivated to leave the confines of an island, find a mate, find territory. And I think there's mystery. They're curious, just like our beloved canine dogs. So we're not sure. We will never know what exactly motivated that animal. But the likelihood is, you know, territory and a new mate was somewhere in their mind.
1: As you well know, you know, that there are a lot of concerns that people have about coyotes in their communities. It's, you know, on the lower end of the list, people would call them a nuisance. On the higher end, you know, people are frightened about what they might do. You are fond of them, obviously. Tell us why.
0: I mean, first off, coyotes are native to North America. They have an incredibly important ecological role as a native species and sometimes acting as an apex predator in certain ecosystems. So there's an ecological aspect. They're also just amazing animals. When you have an opportunity to watch the behavior of them, they're just awe-inspiring animals, in my opinion. And unfortunately, you know, they've been heavily persecuted throughout North America since really settlers set foot on this continent. And we as an organization are working to educate people about why these animals matter and how we can really appreciate their presence and then really reduce any negative encounters.
1: How long have you loved them?
0: I would say my entire life. I grew up with a father who studied canine ethology, so domestic animals and wild canines that included coyotes, foxes, wolves. And I have worked both in the environmental and the animal protection fields for many decades now. And I really saw a need and a niche for an organization that would advocate for the most misunderstood, persecuted, maligned wild carnivores in North America.
1: Is it true there was a wolf in your house growing up?
0: Yes, indeed. As I mentioned, my father studied canine ethology, and this was an orphaned wolf pup. And so she came into our family at a very young age and imprinted on our family and really became our pack leader. Her name was Tiny. I named her Tiny when she was a tiny little ball. And yeah, it was remarkable to have that experience. We certainly, I will just say as an organization, do not advocate that people should have wolves or wild canines as pets. But this was a unique circumstance. And she lived a very good, long life.
1: I'm glad you said that because I was going to say it's one thing to be knowledgeable about them and be less frightened. But not everyone should be approaching them with the same comfort level that you and other experts obviously have. In terms of the Alcatraz coyote, when was the last time anyone set eyes on him?
0: I believe that was January 24th. Mm-hmm. So it was January 11th when that coyote was spotted and captured on video and then was there on Alcatraz through at least January 24th was the last documentation. From there, you know, we really don't know exactly where that animal may have gone. But mm-hmm. the exciting part is because there's this amazing research being done by UC Davis and partners to look at the DNA of all the coyotes really in the Bay Area, or at least in San Francisco and Angel Island. Hopefully we may know, you know, if that animal makes it back to Angel Island or decides to disperse to a new area like mm-hmm. San Francisco.
1: And if he finds a mate, if that's what he was looking for.
0: Exactly.
1: Camilla, thank you for this.
0: Absolutely. Thank you for having me.
2: Camilla Fox is the founder and executive director of the local nonprofit Project Coyote. We reached her in Larkspur, California.

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0: Dr. Alison Henderson sees about 100 new patients a month at the Refugee Health Clinic in London, Ontario. She says they often arrive in Canada with little to no money, but a lot of health problems, and her job is to help lessen those problems, a job she says just got a lot harder thanks to the federal government. Recently, the government began requiring refugee claimants to pay for some medical services out of pocket, $4 for prescriptions and 30% of supplemental health services like mental health counseling, emergency dental, and medical devices like hearing aids. The idea is to save Ottawa money, but Dr. Henderson says it will have the opposite effect.
1: Right now, we have a large number of patients who come from Bangladesh. They're Rohingya, and they're a people group that's been persecuted for 10, like probably closer to 60, 70 years. So really since 1965, when Myanmar declared them as non-citizens. They're living in the biggest refugee camp in the world. It's 1 million people in Bangladesh. And when you talk with anyone from the UNHCR or from MSF, they will tell you this is the worst refugee camp they have ever seen. And so when they arrive to London, these families come with nothing. There's often malnourishment, there's vitamin deficiencies, there's chronic illnesses, there's infectious diseases. They're trying to make sure they have clothes. They're trying to make sure their children can get to school. We see a lot of disabilities, so people may require glasses or they may require hearing aids. And putting in these cuts, so requiring a refugee family who's just arrived to pay 30% of their fees for something like hearing aids or glasses or even a leg prosthetic for a below knee amputation is something that they just can't afford at all. And then you're going to delay them being able to attend school and learn English and settle. And so we really are just holding, we're putting everyone back. So we're going to have worse health outcomes. We're going to have poor mental health outcomes if people can't access some of the mental health services that they need. And what will happen is people will likely end up in our emergency department, which we know is already strained. And so these are conditions that often could have been treated by us in primary care or at the dentist's office or at their counseling office. But now, because they weren't able to pay that copay, they won't get treated and their condition may escalate. And then they will end up in the emergency department, adding to what we're already struggling with in our city with eMERGE wait lists. And to be frank, having increased hospital bills. And so the rationale that we're saving money by making these cuts is actually not true. There are multiple studies done that look at when you introduce co-pays, you don't in the end actually end up saving money. People don't get the care they need, their conditions get worse, and then they end up costing more in the future.
0: Dr. Alison Henderson is the medical lead at the Refugee Health Clinic in London, Ontario. She was speaking with CBC London.

0: This week's spring floodwaters seemed ready to swallow up parts of Saskatchewan. 35 communities declared states of emergency and 11 provincial highways were shut down as melting snow sent rivers raging. Water flow in the Carrot River exploded to 5 times normal levels, turning fields into lakes and roads into rivers. Sierra Bassingthwaite and her family fled their farm in the town of Connaught. On Monday, we reached her at a motel in nearby Nipawin.
1: Sierra, how are you and your family doing right now?
2: I'm

0: to speak for my whole family right now, I think just like devastation and stress and anxiety are the three words that I could come up
1: Yeah.
0: with, because you're kind of thrown into a situation, and basically the situation, you're being pulled out of your comfort, and you have so many like questions of like what if, and like what does the future look like, and like what does going forward look like now?
1: What does it look like on the farm now?
0: Well, the only word that I could really use to describe it is a mess.
1: It's a lot swirling in your head, and a lot to think of as you look toward the future, Sierra, for you and your family. If you think
0: Yeah.
1: back, as much as you're comfortable to Saturday, when did you realize that things were changing, and how quickly did you have to react?
0: Well, Saturday was the water was up over the roads, and I think Saturday we basically just kind of moved things around. We were doing like what we could to kind of protect all of our assets, and then come Sunday, it was all like their water was all through the yard, and I mean it was like at least 3 feet in the yard, so we can actually canoe through our yard. And doing our best to get everything up to high ground, and we're strapping things down, and but we're also like keeping mar like track of where the like how high the water is getting. Sorry, I haven't been sleeping the best, so sometimes I have a hard time articulating.
1: Oh, there's no need to apologize, and you're explaining things perfectly. Just take your time, and it's all very clear to us. And what's abundantly clear is how disorienting and devastating all of this is, understandably, to everyone.
0: Yeah.
1: It was so there's a gradual progression, and then did things start to move much more quickly at a certain point?
0: Yeah, everything kind of just seemed to happen really fast. Like Sunday, I remember Sunday, like the water was kind of was starting to pool up in our yard. And come Monday, it was like getting really close to our house. And like we had little dogs, so I only had like a few inches of land where I could take them outside. I couldn't believe it. I've never seen anything like that in my life.
1: And there's no way at that stage that you're driving anywhere, driving away to get out, and then help came.
0: Yeah, and then help came Monday morning. My neighbors came on a boat and they said, like, we need to get you guys out of here. So I packed up a few things, and like really not very much, packed up a few things and got my dogs like into a kennel, and we took off on a boat, and yeah,
1: That ride away, what did that feel like?
0: like honestly, really, it was hard because you have so many things going through your head, like, because honestly, I think at that point you're just worried about what's going to happen to your home and what's gonna like all your belongings, like that. There's just so many questions, and it's just like, you feel worried about when can you go back home, and what's gonna happen. Like you feel like it's like a different type of homesick, when you don't know what you're gonna go back to.
1: How are your parents handling things?
0: Like honestly, the best that they can, but with a situation like this, I don't know if there is even a best.
1: You are insured with SGI, Saskatchewan Government Insurance. We've reached out to them for comment, but have not heard back as we have this conversation. What are they telling you?
0: So I had to kind of clarify that with my parents, because we pay monthly for this insurance that is supposed to, like, it's called Farm All Risk. It's supposed to cover things like disasters, which would be like a flood or a fire. They had talked to them on Tuesday or Wednesday, and they had talked to four different people, and all four of those people have given them a different answer about as to why they don't have coverage.
1: So, what does that mean?
0: Definitely there's extra added stress going forward. And as well as like a big question as to why do we

0: Why do we pay so much to this SGI insurance if we can't use it in a situation like this?
1: There's also PDAP, the Provincial Disaster Assistance Program. What kind of help are you getting there?
0: They've been super wonderful, and they reached out to us right away, and like honestly, really, really great to work with. They can cover up like, I think it's up to 6 months of a stay if we can't move back to our house right away. There's food, I believe, and then I believe if we need like toiletries and clothing, but I'm not 100% sure on that.
1: So you're at the Motor Inn. You've been there several days now. How much longer do you think you'll stay there? How do you plan at this stage when you can't even sleep?
0: That's a difficult thing. I honestly don't have an answer as to when we'll be back. You know, and that's kind of up. It's up in the air, and it's a day by day thing.
1: Sierra, I appreciate your time. I hope you get some answers, you and your family, and that you do get some sleep soon. Please take care.
0: Yes, thank you for wanting to listen to my story. Again, I'm sorry. I was having such a hard time articulating things today.
1: No need to apologize. Please take care, Sierra.
0: Yes, thank you. Have a good day.
1: You too.
2: We reached Sierra Bassingthwaite earlier today in Nipawin, Saskatchewan. After that interview, we received this statement from Saskatchewan Government Insurance. Quote, SGI Canada can't comment on a specific claim, but we encourage customers to work with their insurance broker to review their policy and make sure they have the coverage that best fits their needs and circumstances. Unquote.

0: Breaking news, gas is expensive. Grass remains green, and as we go to air, the sky is blue. But for a little while yesterday, the price of gas did take an unexpected downturn at two gas stations in Enderby, British Columbia. It was like Christmas in May for drivers in the North Okanagan with two Santas. The first, the owner of a station that lowered its price as part of a promotional event. The second, Graham Goh at the Quilliqua Canco station, who lowered his price too so as not to lose any business to the competition. And suddenly, there was a lineup up the street, like way, way up the street.
1: The traffic was, I said, it's almost 2 kilometers long going northbound. It was just unreal.
2: And as we were saying, you're a full service gas station, I hear.
1: That's right. So extra gas jockeys came back. And not only that, the store manager was even pumping gas. we were all hands on deck for sure.
2: And what were people saying?
1: Oh, they were so happy. They were so thrilled. They were shocked. We allowed, people to fill jerry cans and tidy tanks. But they were taking so long at the pump, we had to stop that to satisfy everybody. So we said that you had a limit of 150 liters so that we can keep everybody happy and also not run out of fuel ourselves, right? So, yeah.
2: And you said you were operating at a loss at this point.
1: Yes. We would be operating at a loss, but we did have support from the head office at Canco.
2: What do you mean?
1: Oh, they would help subsidize our marketing for the loss.
2: Oh, okay. But how much do you figure that would be? Like, how much of a loss was it?
1: We haven't determined yet, but it's quite significant. It would be over close to $30,000. We were pumping about 100 liters per minute, so it was a lot of fuel that went through.
2: Was there part of you that was going, what are we doing?
1: Yeah, it was quite shocking. I haven't seen this for years. Back in the Super Save days when we were Super Save guests, we had lines like that. But it just brought back memories. It brought back logistics. And I was so proud of my staff that it was professionally handled. We didn't have any irate customers. Everybody was patient. Everybody waited in line. And that in itself was incredible.
0: Graham Goh is the CEO of Splatson Development Corporation, who owns the Quilliqua Canco station in Enderby, BC. He was talking to Sarah Penton, host of Radio West, yesterday afternoon.

0: is the mother of all apple trees. Well, it's the mother of a specific type of apple tree. The tree that grows the Bramley apple, one of the most popular cooking apples in the United Kingdom and perhaps the world. Every Bramley apple is said to have descended from one specific tree, which lives in the backyard of a cottage in Nottinghamshire in the north of England. That tree is a national icon. But now the cottage is for sale, and the mother tree's future is uncertain. Dan Llewellyn Hall is an artist and one of the co-founders of the campaign to save the mother Bramley apple tree. We reached him in Llanfachlan, Wales.
1: Dan, with your artist's eye, can you describe for our listeners what this extraordinary tree looks like?
2: Well, it's situated in a back garden in a sort of normal domestic setting. It is a wonderful sprawling apple tree like you've never seen, really. I mean, the surface of the tree has got great texture to it in all different directions. It has new sprouts. It has this wonderful blossom to it. It's a real spectacle. I mean, it's quite
1: those
2: awesome.
1: Long knotted limbs. I loved seeing those. How tall? How wide is it?
2: I think it's probably about 25 feet wide by maybe 20 feet tall or something. That's not vast, but I mean, apple trees, as you know, are not that huge. Yeah. But it's sort of, you know, after it had a storm in 2002, it sort of partially collapsed, and its weakness has been its strength over the years, which meant it's kind of stabilized the tree, and hence it's propped up. But it's in good shape, I think, for its age.
1: Why do you think it is important and special enough to warrant this kind of protection?
2: Well, it's the very first Bramley tree ever. It has millions of offspring around the world. The apple is a culinary delight of every chef's kitchen. It should be saved and rescued by not the nation, but the world, in fact, because it's something which tourists want to come and see and look at and marvel over. It embodies all these wonderful stories about its rich heritage. It's endured world wars, fed the nations. You know, it's been a great bond as well between different countries, where we've had the likes of the Japanese have really taken to it and sort of actually come over quite often attempt to visit at least. So we're here, we're trying to open, make it publicly accessible, and of course do a museum with it, to accompany.
1: 220 years old, still producing fruit. How was it verified that it is, in fact, the mother of all of these trees, this particular apple?
2: It's very well recorded that tree was the one in which Mary Ann Brailsford, planted the pip, and the pip has generated all of these apples, of which the founder, Henry Merriweather, personally collected the apple from a basket that came from that very tree. So this is all sort of quite well documented stuff has gone back, and from that particular tree they grafted it and sent out its offspring across the world.
1: And how did you first come to know and encounter this tree?
2: Well, I came to encounter it because I was invited by the great granddaughter Celia Stephen, who was trying to raise awareness of the tree. She felt that it was sort of unknown of, and this really was a tremendous opportunity to kind of look at and draw the tree and use it as a muse, but also to try and raise awareness. And here we are now at this juncture, we're trying to rescue it.
1: What was it like to draw it?
2: I was just there 3 days ago doing another drawing of it. In the garden, they very kindly let me in, and it's an incredible spectacle. It's just, every time I look at it, from every single angle, you know, it just creates more delight. It's a real spiritual feeling, I think, since being in front of this thing.
1: So you're hoping to raise £250,000. What will that money go towards?
2: Well, that's our main target. That target will purchase the property and ultimately the tree in the back garden. So the property will become a sort of museum, and it'll tell the story of the tree over the years. And then we will use the funds also to help create a maintenance program, which we'll invite research students and experts alike to come and see how we can keep prolonging its life, study the fact that it's bucked this trend in a disease it's had, which it was condemned 10 years ago. Apparently it could be dead the following year. And here we are now with its more blossom on it and more new sprouts and looking good. So that's where the money will go.
1: The UK is known for preserving quite a lot of things and heritage, heritage properties, buildings, all those sorts of things are quite important. Why is this on your shoulders and the other campaigners' shoulders, do you think?
2: It's rather unfortunate, really, and I think that it's a bit of a slight embarrassment, I feel.

0: because you're right. It should be something that it's taken on publicly at a government level, perhaps. But in this case, it's completely slipped the net. So when I was there and I discovered that it was about to be sold as a private endeavor, which meant it would be under lock and key forever, and that would be the end of the story, really, for anyone wanting to see it, I thought we had to very hurriedly sort of get something together. So here we are.
1: Who owns it now? Who's put it up for sale? Is it not a private owner anyway right now?
0: It's currently owned by Nottingham Trent University, who have been doing, they've propped it up and looked after it. But it's come to a point now where they need to sell the property and hence the tree in the back garden. It's on the public market, and so therefore anyone could buy it. The tree itself is not protected, you see. It's got no protective rights whatsoever. So somebody could go in with an axe, chop it down as soon as they buy the house, and that'd be the end of it. There'd be no legal recourse, nothing whatsoever.
1: As you've been doing more interviews, more attention around your fundraiser and what you want to do, what kind of sense are you getting? Do you think you'll be successful?
0: We've had a lot of support, a lot of attention. The fact is that, the bare fact remains that we still have to raise a substantial sum of money.
1: No government or official sort of has reached out to you saying, okay, maybe we can do something?
0: I've written letters hurriedly off to no less than the king himself. His mother, the Queen Elizabeth, was put the tree in her top 50 in her green canopy in 2002. So this tree has been hand-picked.
1: A lover of the environment as well?
0: Yeah, indeed.
1: And the apples themselves, you've drawn the tree, you know their history. Do you like eating them or cooking with them as well?
0: Oh, I sure do. Yeah. I mean, I'm afraid I can't lay claim to making many pies myself, but I'm certainly a very keen consumer of a crumble and the pie.
1: Okay. Know? The crumble. That's your preferred Bramley intake. Yeah.
0: Without a shadow of a doubt. Yeah.
1: Well, Dan, a pleasure speaking with you. Thank you.
0: You're welcome.
2: Dan Llewellyn Hall is an artist and one of the co-founders of the campaign to save the mother Bramley apple tree. He's in Llanfihlyn, Wales.

0: Earlier in the show, Neil talked to Gavin Broad from the Natural History Museum in London about honoring the great naturalist Sir David Attenborough on his 100th birthday by naming a parasitic wasp after him. It's called Attenboroughnculus tau. Mr. Broad told us what inspired him to become a taxonomist.
1: Basically, ever since I can remember, really, I've known David Attenborough's work. I mean, he is a huge influence. More specifically, what's really weird, when I was at school and onwards through university, I always said I was going to be a taxonomist, even though I was probably too young at the beginning to know really what it was. It's because I'd read it in his Life on Earth. And there you go, I've ended up as a taxonomist somehow.
0: Like Mr. Broad, a lot of scientists are in their fields today because of Mr. Attenborough, and that parasitic wasp joins a long list of species that are named after him. Today, birthday messages for the naturalist and broadcaster are highlighting his career educating people about the natural world, from microscopic organisms deep in the ocean to long extinct dinosaurs like the Diplodocus, or Diplodocus, if you prefer. Well, we'll hear how Mr. Attenborough says it. As we heard earlier in 1993, he was a guest on As It Happens, talking to Michael Enright about the rare Diplodocus eggs acquired by a Scottish museum. Here's more of their conversation.
2: It's that very big thing, if you remember, which weighs many tons, and we used to think waded around in swamps with a very long neck.
3: Oh, yes. Is that the one that eats leaves, or...?
2: That's it, yeah.
3: Oh, I see. Now, how big is a dinosaur egg? Is it, one would think it must be a big egg, because, of course, it was a big thing with
2: eggs. Well, expelling big eggs, yes. There's a limit, actually, to the size of eggs that a normal chalky shell can sustain. Uh-huh. The biggest bird's egg that we know about is about the size of a rugby football. But there's no necessarily correlation between the size of the egg and the size of the animal that laid it, because even big things like huge 20-foot crocodiles only lay comparatively small eggs. Yeah. And this apparently is really, I gather it was about 15 centimeters, something like that, which is not very big.
3: So, David, if these eggs had been fertilized and there was a fossilized embryo of some kind or whatever inside, would there be any genetic material that one could extract from it?
2: Yes, there's no reason why you should suppose.

0: is that getting genetic, it would be easier to get genetic material from an egg than it was from the bone of an adult. Indeed, there are reasons to think that it would be more difficult. But there's no doubt that it is possible to get small pieces of perhaps rather damaged DNA from dinosaur fossil bones. That's possible. What is beyond at the moment really the dreams of, or at any rate any realistic dreams of scientists, is that you'd be able to take that dinosaur fragment, that DNA fragment, and actually use it to, as it were, build a living dinosaur.
1: From our archives, Sir David Attenborough talking to Michael Enright in 1993.

0: It's not like we need the expert inspiration. When you look at the form and you realize your data will help in mapping out electoral districts, planning transit routes, and ensuring access to health services, I mean, filling out the census is already basically a party. But just in case you feel unmotivated, which you don't, but just in case, Statistics Canada has created 6 playlists to get you jazzed about the census. I don't know how much jazz is on them. Yesterday, we asked StatsCan's assistant chief statistician to walk us through these music selections, and then we asked you what your perfect census music would be, and you delivered.
1: Hi, it's Julie Eplett calling from Toronto, Canada. I'm so sorry I don't have Spotify. I think that would be a lot of fun. And my suggestion, if they don't have already have it, is from 1967, the Canada song with one little, two little, three Canadians. Thanks so much.
2: Hi, it's Garth Rennie from Lighthouse Cove, Ontario. And my recommendation for the 2031 census playlist is a relatively unknown song by the Work Party entitled The Work Song, featuring Annie Moss on vocals. Thanks very much.
0: Thank you for your recommendations. Nothing better than filling out a consequential Canadian questionnaire to a commensurately captivating Canadian song. Or, per Garth's request, getting to work while playing a song called The Work Song by the Work Party. Now, I can't close this file without bringing up another message. After commenting on the challenge of answering census questions, an Ontario listener wrote, "Having completed this census a few days ago and having heard some song choices, I have an addition. My request being the double-sided 1966 45 by Vancouver's Painted Ship, Little White Lies / Frustration. Please withhold my name and SIN because I don't want the song police after me." If you insist, the social insurance number in question is 164-23... What? Oh, withhold it. Sorry, but we won't withhold your song request. Here is The Painted Ship with Frustration.

0: the painted ship with frustration, and that will bring us to the end of As It Happens for this Friday, May 8th.
1: As It Happens was produced this week by Leila Alma, Leslie Amundson, Cassie Argow, Allison Broverman, Nishat Chowdhury, Livia Dyring, Sheena Goodyear,
0: Chris Harbord, Laura Hindle, Sarah Jackson, Morgan Passy, and Chris Trowbridge.
1: Reynold Gonzalez is our technician. Devin Nguyen is our director. Lisa Brynrundel and my co-host, Chris Howden, are our writers. Chloe Shantz-Hilkes is our senior producer. And the executive producer of As It Happens is Austin Webb.
0: We'd also like to thank some other people who helped us out this week. Allison Dempster in Calgary, Karsten Knox in Halifax, Jessica Singer in London.

0: London, Susan McKenzie in Montreal, Emma Godmere in Ottawa, Patrick Mooney, Jonathan Orr, Anand Ram, Lakshani Sathyanathan, Emma Smith, and Luke Williams in Toronto, Ann Penman in Vancouver, and Suzanne Dufresne in Winnipeg. I'm Chris Howden. As it happens, we'll be back on Monday.
1: And I'm Nate Cooksell. Enjoy your weekend.

0: 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It's a holiday showdown. Mother's Day versus Father's Day.
1: The saying is, happy wife, happy life. No one ever says, happy dad, life's not so bad.
0: Picking our favorite parent once and for all. On The Debaters with host Steve Patterson. 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The CBC News is next, followed by Ideas with Nala Ayed.
2: French philosopher Simone Weil witnessed the surge of fascism across Europe in the aftermath of the First World War. Her solution? Abolish all political parties. The radical thought of Simone Weil coming up on Ideas.
3: From CBC News, The World This Hour, I'm Kaz Bovin. The World Health Organization says so far 6 cases of hantavirus have been lab confirmed linked to the outbreak on the cruise ship MV Hondius. Health officials say 6 Canadians are now self-isolating at home after possible exposure to the virus, but the officials say the risk to the general public remains low. Christine Birak reports.
4: I want to be transparent.
5: Canada's chief public health officer, Dr. Joss Reimer, says health officials are monitoring more Canadians who may have had brief contact with a confirmed case of hantavirus.
4: Public health investigations are also underway by local authorities regarding 3 additional Canadians, 2 in Alberta and 1 in Ontario.
5: They were not aboard the MV Hondius, where 3 deaths were reported, but were passengers on a flight to South Africa with an infected traveler linked to the ship. Reimer says there are now 6 Canadians self-isolated. As a precaution, none are showing symptoms.
4: There is no evidence that asymptomatic individuals can spread hantavirus to others.
5: The federal government says it's been in contact with the 4 Canadians still aboard the MV Hondius, and they are asymptomatic. The ship is expected to reach the Canary Islands Sunday, where Canadian officials will assist passengers. Christine Birak, CBC News, Toronto.
3: A BC Supreme Court judge has found 3 men guilty of 2 counts of first-degree murder in the deaths of an Abbotsford couple. Arnold and Joan DeYoung, both in their late 70s, were murdered in their home 4 years ago. The convicted are Gurkaran Singh, Abhijit Singh, and Kushvir Tor. They had all previously done cleaning work for the couple. Prosecutors say the men killed the couple before stealing checks, credit cards, and a power washer. In Brockville, Ontario.
6: So yesterday was a tragic day for the victims' families and our community.
3: Police Inspector Daryl Boyd recounting events that shocked the small eastern Ontario city. Officers received the call last night, which brought them to a home where 3 people were found dead.
6: The victims were a 49-year-old mother and her 2 daughters, 17 and 15 years of age. And police have confirmed the youth accused was in a relationship with one of the deceased daughters, indicating that this is an incident involving intimate partner violence.
3: The suspect is a 17-year-old who was located at the scene. He is now facing 3 counts of first-degree murder and 1 count of assaulting a police officer. Police believe a knife was involved in the murders, but they are still processing the crime scene. The suspect cannot be named under the Youth Criminal Justice Act. Russia and Ukraine have agreed to a 3-day ceasefire to mark the Soviet Union's victory over Nazi Germany. The truce was proposed by U.S. President Donald Trump. He says the 2 countries will also exchange 1,000 prisoners each and adds the halt to the hostilities could be the beginning of the end of their long war. The ceasefire will last from May 9th to the 11th. And the Pentagon has released previously classified files looking into reported sightings of unidentified anomalous phenomena, previously known as UFOs. Mike Crawley has that story.
7: In the past few years,